0: full force of who we are naturally. And they understand that. That's why we were robbed of our names, our culture, our history, our God, and so many other things early on in the process, because that took away our identity. We're struggling from an identity crisis that allows us to be manipulated, be mishandled, be misdirected, miseducated, and it puts us in a situation in which it's so easily to mishandle us. We have got to get out of our feelings. We've got to get out of our emotions. We've got to examine the truth. And we've got to be willing to admit that there are probably some things we've been wrong about. Some things we've been wrong about for a long time. Some things that Mama Jess was wrong about. We've got to get to that point. If we don't get to that point, things are going to actually get worse before they get better. The thing is, we can literally make a difference by guarding our babies from experiencing this entire false reality that robs them of their sense of self. That's going to be on us. How well we do that is going to actually have a massive impact on how successful we are in empowering ourselves. Look, I absolutely love my people. I am a black man before I'm anything else. None of my other accomplishments can come close to my blackness and being a black man and the drive I have to fulfill my responsibilities as a black man. And so when I see that, I see the need to rise up and be everything that I can be and to touch lives and to change lives and to come up with solutions and be a part of the solving of the problem rather than being a contributor to the problem itself. I'm challenging every last one of y'all to do exactly what I'm doing, and that's living life on full so that you don't die on it, so that you leave a legacy that your children and your people can look at and say, hey, look, he came, she came, they saw, they conquered. They didn't accept the reality as their lot in life. They endeavored to change it, and through their endeavor, I have a better place in this world. That's what those who follow us should be able to say about us. And if they can't say that, we've got a problem. So I'm challenging you. Let's get on board. Before I get off, don't forget, go to the description box, look at the first paragraph, and support the work we're doing at the Odyssey Project. On that note, I'm getting out of here. You guys have an unbelievable day.
1: Hello, everybody. Dr. Rick Wallace here, dropping in with a little special announcement. For those who have followed me for any stretch of time, you know, outside of the businesses that I run, like Myriad Business Solutions, the Visionetics Institute, Odyssey Media Group, I also do a great deal of work inside of the inner city communities in Houston, Dallas, and other areas. I'm asking now, as we push a fundraiser, that you support what the Odyssey Project is doing in the inner cities, especially with programs like Black Men Lead, which is a rite of passage initiative, and Restoring Ghetto's Forgotten Daughters, which is a program focused on helping young girls, but boys as well, suffering from childhood sexual abuse, rape, molestation, domestic abuse, absentee fatherhood, and so many other things. The information will be in the box. Thank you.

0: sound off on firsting. Okay. Throughout Black history, we've learned about, put that in quotes, Black progress as first Black president, first Black person to win the Olympics, first Black baseball player, first Black whatever. And recently we've got a lot of first Black CEO, first Black person at this particular company or Ivy League college or anything like that. And these are looked at as monumental feats in Black progress. Now, what it really says is we have been willing to contort ourselves so we can fit or be good enough for these institutions. And we're willing to put up with all kinds of bullshit in order to deal with this. First Black looks like it's supposed to be good, but in reality, all it says is, look at how much bullshit I put myself through in order to get this little accolade, this award, this placard, this photo shoot, this press release, this recognition. That's all it shows. And is that really a flex to say that, look, I go through all these shenanigans of bullshit, microaggressions, taunts, hate, bullying, blackmail, extortion, retaliation, white backlash in order to obtain these accolades? Now, we pride ourselves on our ability to cut people off, deal with toxicity, because, you know, you see all that stuff on the internet, you know, talking about it ain't nothing to cut that bitch off, or I refuse to deal with games and all this other stuff that people like to say and post. But are you really the type to refuse to deal with toxicity and all these games when that's what you don't dealing with when you're in a workplace? If you ever or any type of thing, a situation where you end up being the first Black whatever or the only Black whatever, have you ever been an only Black whatever? Not the only Black person in the company? I have. That shit was not cool. It wasn't cool at all. I didn't even know it when I got in there, though, but I was hired, and I found out. I mean, I stuck to my guns, did my job, but not without being micromanaged, not without having to tell somebody a little something extra because they were treating me wrong, and I had to be professional about how they treated me, and dealing with white backlash after the fact that they did what they did, not after dealing with PTSD, higher anxiety, because I'm already a person who experiences anxiety anyway. I'm a naturally anxious person. I've had anxiety for as far as I can remember, but dealing with heightened anxiety, PTSD, and various other mental conditions that popped up, you know, and my peace stolen from me, my overall happiness just being sucked right up out of me, only to be a first Black whatever, or first Black person in that company, or only Black person in that company, and then they want to ask you to speak on behalf of the company? Oh no, that comes with a price. That's not you getting recognized for whatever it is you're getting recognized for. That's more like a, see, look at how far we've come. We don't really know how to act or treat people for real, but this Black person says otherwise. Come here, special Negro. Come talk to them for a minute. Here's your plaque. That's what it says to me anyway. That's what it says and that's what it looks like. So when it comes time to talk for a company, I'm like, no, I don't think I want to represent y'all. I'm good. I'll be over here. You can find somebody else to do that for you. And when you say no, they don't like it when you say no. They're going to find a way to punish you for having the audacity to stick up for yourself. And so, that's what it is to be a first. That's what it is. That's what you got to deal with in order to be a first. Now, like I said before, we love to talk about how our lack of tolerance for bullshit games, toxicity, and all this other stuff, but when it comes to becoming a first, oh, we die. We will kill ourselves, break our necks, stomp on another Negro there, and clamor and climb on top of folks just so you can get that little award. Just for that little award. Maybe it might come in the form of a raise. It might become an employee of the month, which might include a little extra something. Or whatever it is. And we really willing to sacrifice ourselves for that. And do we really want to do that? Is that really the move? Is it really a flex to say that you're the first black whatever or the only black whatever? And to gain that type of acceptance at a table that ain't even meant for you in the first place, they just might let you join if you're agreeable enough. And that's the term agreeable is subjective. I would rather be a cog in the machine that recognizes me for my work ethic, the quality of my work, and my honesty and integrity and my professionalism as an employee versus how well I could suck up and just act right, put that in quotes, act right, because we know the word right is subjective. It just means, what will you say yes to? That's all it means, is what will we say yes to. And I'm not really down for that. That's not a flex to me. I mean, it's just some job might want to think about whenever you celebrate the first black whatever. You may think about what goes into that exactly. And what does that say about society when they have to say, oh, let's get Dante over here. He's our black whatever. He'll represent us correctly. Come here, Dante. Say something for these fine people. It's just something to think about. I'd rather get my own table.
1: This is Dr. Ray Drop. Thanks. Hope everybody is having a pretty decent week. Look, before I get started, if you believe in what we do at the Odyssey Project, what I've done in research, what I've done in the development of this think tank, what I've done in the development of programs like Black Men Lead, the execution and servicing of those programs over the last 20 plus years, what I've done in the sharing of a wealth of information and problem solving for the black community, show some love, show some support for what we do. We need your support. All right, moving on. One thing that consistently troubles me and is a part of the consistent problem, one of the consistent problems in the black community is how an emasculated population, especially when it comes to our men, and I'm talking about the lack of true power to carry out, execute, and exist in this white racial caste system, how it opens the door for those who are handsomely and healthily rewarded for basically crapping or shitting on other blacks who are trying to do things, or other blacks who dare to stand out and speak up and do whatever. And my thing is, I don't have to 100% agree with someone to see their passion and their desire. Someone who is teachable, someone who is willing to learn, someone who just simply has the boldness to stand out and speak their truth as they know it with no ill intent. I've got space for them because I haven't always known what I know. And even in knowing what I know now, I don't know everything, so I'm still teachable. I'm still desiring to learn, but I speak my truth boldly and unapologetically, and I reserve and protect my right to do so. But there is a problem, a consistent problem, with people with platforms, your Steve Harveys, your Charles Barkleys, and I even seen Shaq taking a massive dump on Kyrie Irving. My whole thing with that is, we've got to do a better job of understanding how this thing works. What I mean about that is there's some times that we got some guys that are completely off the reservation. And I'm not saying Kyrie is completely off their reservation. What I'm saying is he's a part of the tribe. And everything on the outside of the tribe has never shown any type of inclination or proclivity to move in a way in that it represents the interests of the tribe. So when someone believes that they're representing the interests of the tribe, whether or not they actually are, I'm not saying he is or isn't, I'm sitting up and speaking in hypotheticals, using him as an example, point of reference. But regardless of whether they're off or not, they don't need to be dumped on. But what happens? Damon Wayans told us this in a more comedic way. Malcolm told us this in the most serious way. Dr. Khaled Muhammad told us the same thing. And what was that? That whenever you get a black voice that is dissenting in any way, they're going to usher out a black person on a platform to demean them, to depreciate what they've said, to make them look like fools. Why? And they're going to be healthily rewarded. They're going to be paid well. They're going to be patted on the back. They're going to be given all types of accolades, advantages, and privileges for coming down on one of their own and sitting up and saying, how dare you step off the reservation? How dare you feel you have the freedom to speak what's on your mind or declare something outside of the status quo? My problem isn't with the system that rewards them. My problem is with the fact that that's too common. That's too accepted. We don't deal with it. We don't deal with it. Nobody's going to go out. Here's my thing. We will cancel anybody who says something we don't like, especially if they're black. We will cancel them. We're done with them. We don't want to have nothing to do with them. But we won't cancel the hatred. We won't cancel how we deal with each other. We won't cancel the gender war. We won't cancel consumerism. We won't cancel every cancer that is plaguing and destroying us. We won't cancel that, but we will cancel anybody that we've held in a high regard at some point, and all of a sudden they say something we don't like. We will cancel them. We won't cancel the people who are paraded out to destroy our brothers and sisters. My whole thing is, someone goes off the reservation, unless they show me that they are intentionally my enemy, Steve Harvey, that they know better and they're still pushing or parroting or championing something that does not serve my people, Roland Martin, I'm going to look at them and say, hey, let me go tug them on the shirt. Let me go whisper in their ear. Let me see if I can lend something to it. It's going to be done in the background, not going to be done openly. I'm not trying to embarrass you. I'm not trying to grandstand you. I'm not trying to put you in a bad spot. I'm trying to be what we should be as men, talking to the next generation down from us and giving them game, giving them wisdom, giving them something, not attacking them. We are talking about cats that have already played their careers, had great careers, and now all of a sudden you crapping on a brother because he's not towing the line. You know, and I think some of it is because they get rewarded to do it. Stephen A. Smith, even though he's not a basketball player, not, at least not in the NBA, but he's one that does that often. He tiptoes around issues when it involves someone that doesn't look like him. But he's all in, full guns blazing. You know, when it's one of us. And, you know, he'll justify it in a bunch of different ways. I will sit up and, you know, I will give credit where credit's due. I have no problem hearing messages, regardless of the messenger. And that's something that I've been trying to teach the young cats that I mentor, is that sometimes the person you can't stand the most, sometimes the person you may literally have hold a level of vitriol towards, may be speaking the truth that you need to hear. Never be close to the message because of the messenger. Well, that's something that Stephen A. said. What was it? It may have been yesterday or no longer than the day before that, where it looks like the Snyder, the owner of the Commanders, which used to be the Redskins, has assembled a team to start looking at possibly selling the team. If you're not aware, he's under fire for all kind of stuff, creating a highly volatile working environment and culture, a misogynistic, sexualized culture, and now the organization is being investigated by the federal government for financial infractions. And so he's looking to sell it. And Stephen A. did come out and say, I think that this is the opportunity, that it is now time for the NFL to bring in a majority black owner. I don't think that what followed is realistic. I don't think one black owner is going to totally change the dynamic, but I think you have to start somewhere. You had to have the first black coach. You had to have the first whatever. And if we're going to consistently contribute to the talent in that league at the level that we do, we talk about 73% of the talent in that league comes from us, then we should have a stronger representation in policy, stronger representation in ownership, and it should be reflected on the coaching level, in the front office, and a lot more. I think that that has to be the path. If you're talking about real, true change, if you're talking about change, now there's a part of me that says we need to build our own. There's a part of me that says they're never going to let us truly have the reins in something they created and just wanted to use us to enhance. That's all we were, is we were a higher level of physical talent, which is the commodity in this sport. And all of a sudden, you know, things started to change and they realized we had brains, that we could not only play running back and wide receiver and defensive end and defensive tackle and linebacker and defensive back, we could play quarterback. And then not only could we play quarterback, we could literally coach at the head coach level. Mike Tomlin, and so many others that are proving themselves now. But what happens now? You're talking about owning? Yeah, see, we can actually build a team of investors to buy a team. And I think that's important, but that's you know, for two different sides of an argument. But the bottom line is, you cannot have the highest level of contribution to any industry and not have equal ownership. I said that about the beauty supply industry, and it also goes into sports. We need to demand ownership or create and own our own. That's my place on that. Back to the whole way that we've got to stop allowing cats, and it's predominantly men. There are a couple of women out there, but predominantly men, who take pleasure in shitting on another brother and getting rewarded for it. I think we need to have protocols in place. I think that we need to be able to immediately respond. We like counseling. We need to come hard. We need to start sending messages to the people who endorse them, sponsor them, that they are associated with. If you don't break ties with him, and the way you have the black community is not going to support you, but you know what it requires? It requires unity. And that's why they're able to do that. There is no unity. There is no connectivity. There is no grand empathy within the black community of understanding one another and loving one another. They have done an unbelievable job on ending that, disrupting that, destroying that, to the fact that we have people living in homes with us. We live inside of homes that we don't have empathy for the people in the home. We don't have a direct connectivity. That's how broken we've become. And that's why it's so easy to get out there and say, man, I'm gonna take this paper. That's why it's so easy for young cats to take that money, because there's no power where the man, the black man, can inherently experience power based on wealth, based on position, based on advantage. And so when you give them some semblance of that, some symbol of being in a position of power, they will do whatever it takes to have it. You give a young cat that came from poverty a $500,000 signing bonus to sit up and talk about drugs, alcohol, and violence, you think they're not going to do it if that's the only way they're going to experience what you told them the American dream is, owning fast cars, expensive jewelry, and you know, moving around and doing whatever you want to call it to females. You don't think they're going to take it? Absolutely going to take it. So then what was What must we do? We must have alternatives to this. We must have an answer to it. If you can't provide a source of an avenue to power for black males, they're going to give them a symbol of power, a semblance of being in control, and they're going to get them to do things that are diametrically opposed to actually being a progressive group of people that are moving and winning. That's the reality of it. And unfortunately, we have not come to a point where we're willing to invest in ourselves at that level. We haven't come to a point where we're willing to make that change, make that move. So again, this is me sitting up saying we have to get to a point, number one, where we're going to hold people responsible who operate outside the interests of the black community. We're going to hold people responsible who get out there and publicly humiliate our young black males. If you feel like, because here's the thing, you can't tell me that either one of them don't have access to them to talk to them. The thing is, they got paid to literally sit up and demean him on national television. Whether you think he's right or whether you think he's wrong, that's a place to do that. That's a thing in my home. We didn't embarrass one another when we're out in the public. We, no matter how bad we got along, it was never going to be understood or experienced or observed by those outside the family. And I don't believe you embarrass your loved ones. I don't believe that you demean your loved ones. This is something that I hold so dear and so true to me. And on that note, of course it will be closed today. On that note, look, I'm going to get ready to get out of here. I hope that what I'm sharing with you has hit home and that we can start to, make some progress. Start to make some progress. On that note, look, I'm going to get out of here. Again, as I said in the beginning, if you believe in what we're doing, you believe in what I do and what I stand for, show some love, show some support on that.

0: Once people talk about it, it's all of the elements.
1: Hello, everybody. Dr. Rick Wallace here, dropping in on you. Hope that everybody's having an awesome day. As for me and Team Wallace, we're doing great. I'm still on the mend. I'm still improving every day, which is a good thing. For all the love and support that you guys have sent me, I am more than appreciative. There's so much work to do, and I'm still committed. I'm still in the fight. Excuse the shakiness of the street. We're riding down in Houston. I have to ride down it. I'm on my way to pick up a couple of the kids. And this is the route, and this is one of the most bumpiest streets there is in Houston. But I'm not going to be long. I just wanted to stop by and encourage you to be more vigilant in what it is that's going on around us. Don't take anything at face value. Don't allow yourself to be misguided by the media. Don't allow yourself to be gassed up, so to speak, on anything. I don't care what side of the argument or the philosophy or the political argument you rest on. Don't trust the narrative. I'm telling you, one thing that I have preached incessantly is the importance of due diligence, the importance of doing your research, the importance of understanding how things work. And never has that need been as great as it is now. We have been consistently mishandled, misled, mistreated, misplaced, and it's based off of our inability to develop a lucid perspicacity or understanding of how things work. And when you don't know how something works, it tends to be complex and frustrating to you. When you don't know how it works, you cannot participate in gaining or producing anything out of that system. There are a lot of things transpiring now that look one way on the surface and are absolutely the opposite. And what you have to understand is the media dictates the majority of the narrative. The media is the method of manipulation. The media is the stronghold of propaganda. And I'm telling you this because you are going to be getting a heavy dose of manipulated and controlled information. There's a reason that 70% plus of conservative Americans have completely left Facebook. There's a reason for that. They have gone to a completely different media outlet. They have also caused the biggest drop in viewership in the history of Fox because of how certain things are being reported. And that message, when you have conservatives, which are predominantly white, middle to upper middle class, there are always going to be some that are on the lower spectrum. But when you have conservatives with their conservative ideology and everything like that, which are normally represented highly in mainstream media for a number of different reasons, and they are jumping ship in record numbers, understand there's something behind it. Understand that there's about to be a ripple in the status quo. Understand that how we are used to seeing things happen, it's not the same anymore. We're going to have to understand and learn to be aware of the movements and the behaviors around us. We don't study our enemies enough. We don't study those who we hold a disregard or contempt for enough. We get highly engrossed in our own opinions and ideas, and we never pay attention to what's going on around us at a level high enough to gain an understanding of what's transcendent, what's transpiring and what's taking place. And it has hurt us consistently for decades. I cannot impress upon you enough the importance of understanding what's going on right now at a level that is beyond just watching the news or listening to what someone else says. And by all means, stop getting your information solely from memes. Now, if you want to take something somebody posts on a meme and you want to use that as a catalyst or launching point for some research and for some due diligence, by all means, go ahead and do that. But when you are sitting up, and trusting what someone else puts in a meme without researching it, without verifying and validating it, without doing what's necessary to solidify the factual viability of something, then it is on you how you are misled and mishandled. Because if you believe that no one's out there trying to mislead you for their own benefit, then you are already at a disadvantage. You are already probably been mishandled and taken advantage of. You have to know that this game is being played on a high level. I have put out some information I am going to be sharing with you over the next few weeks. The importance of understanding the mind games being played by the media, how to manage and maneuver around these mind games, how to use these situations to your benefit, how to also control your own thought and be aware and be fully engaged in what's happening at a level that will produce the desired results in your life as an individual. We need to be aware on a collective level, but we also need to be aware as individuals. We need to know how to be the best we can possibly be at all times. No one is going to give us that. No one is going to benefit by us benefiting. Everyone has always made their progressions and advanced in their desired spaces based off of our oppression, based off of our poverty, based off of our misinformation. And we are going to have to be cognizant of the movement around us, cognizant of how we move, cognizant of what's being fed to us and for what reason it is being fed. Why are we being told this? Why should we be aware of what the alternative truths are? Why is it important? Because everything has a place and a purpose. That's no such thing as coincidence. That's no such thing as trivial information. Everything has a place and a purpose, and everything is being presented for a reason. It is our responsibility to understand what that reason is and to operate accordingly. I am not going to be before you long. I just wanted to share that with you while I was on the way to get the kids. I've got so much that I'm preparing to bring to you guys. That's all I've been working on all morning, is what I plan to bring to you guys. But I had to take some time to come to you and share this with you. It'll probably be another couple of hours before this actually goes up, because I'm out moving around. But I definitely wanted to shoot it while I had some quiet time. When you've got 13 kids, even though the majority of them are adults, there are very few quiet moments. And so you have to take advantage of the moments as they come. So with that being said, look, I'm going to get ready to get out of here. Don't forget to support the work we do. Go to the description blocks. Either click on the link and go to the page and donate and show your support for the work we're doing in research and program development and community empowerment and the programs that we are offering by way of for mental health, the programs we are offering for socialization of our youth, especially our young black males, the empowerment and health of our young females. We definitely need you to give us your support. And on that note, I'm going to get out of here, up here to pick up my 16-year-old, then I got to pick up my 13-year-old, and from there to the barbershop, daddy duty awaits. Anyway, look, those are the babies, man. Can you believe It has been a journey. Can you believe I am now at a point where my oldest is 35 and my youngest is 6, and there are a bunch in the middle, and I can't be more grateful for the opportunity to have an impact on their lives. I can't claim that I'm a perfect father, that I've always been the best I can be, but I've always been engaged and involved and available. My oldest can call me right now and get the same attention that my youngest gets, just in a different way. And I encourage you, men, this thing isn't easy for us. They do everything they can to take us out of the lives of our kids, and sometimes our own people participate in that. Ladies, unless you know for a fact that your kid's father is a detriment and a harm to them, don't stop him from being a part of his kid's lives. Don't use the kid as a bargaining chip. Don't use the kid as a point of leverage or a way of settling a score. Let's not do that. Men, I don't care what she did. I don't care who it is. She's the mother of your children, and those kids need, regardless of how you feel about her. It isn't about you anymore. It is about the kids. And I say that because I've experienced a lot, and it has not been easy in some instances. But the thing is, I've been persistent. And the thing is, and you know, any of my kids will tell you, there's no kid I dodge. Some of my kids can be trying at times, but I do the best I can. And the one thing that I will always be able to say is I was available. Here comes one now about to get in the car. This is the little bouncy one too. She's something else. Y'all, anybody want 16-year-old? But anyway, I'm about to get out of here. Hey. I'm about to get out of here. You guys have an unbelievable day, and I will holler at you guys later.
2: Hello, everybody. Dr. Rick Wallace here, dropping in with a little special announcement. For those who have followed me for any stretch of time, you know, outside of the businesses that I run, like Myriad Business Solutions, the Visionetics Institute, Odyssey Media Group, I also do a great deal of work inside of the inner city communities in Houston, Dallas, and other areas. I'm asking now, as we push a fundraiser, that you support what the Odyssey Project is doing in the inner cities, especially with programs like Black Men Lead, which is a rite of passage initiative, and Restoring Ghetto's Forgotten Daughters, which is a program focused on helping young girls, but boys as well, suffering from childhood sexual abuse, rape, molestation, domestic abuse, absentee fatherhood, and so many other things. The information will be in the box. Thank you.

Hello, everybody. Dr. Rick Wallace here, dropping in on you. First of all, I want to thank everyone for all the love and support that you have given and sent my way and my wife's way and the organization's way. Now, I want to just take a brief moment to remind you that we still need your support. We still need your help. Go to the description box of one of our videos and see how you can support the work we're doing. Keep supporting, keep loving us, and we're going to keep loving you back. Have an awesome day.

0: things people talk about.
1: All right. Hello, everybody. It's Dr. Rick Wallace, Dr. Michael Blanchard, and together we are the teachers. And today is going to be another one of those days. We're going to talk about some hot topics, and we're going to get into the meat of some significant issues. We're going to welcome you to come in, post your comments. I'm going to do the best I can to monitor them. Sometimes they're going fast, and sometimes we're in the heat of discussion, and I don't really get in on it. We're going to start. Eventually, I'm going to open up and add more moderators to the YouTube account to keep up with the trolls, because you know when I have to do it, it kind of takes away from what we're doing. But we're here to break stereotypes. We're here to answer with a certain level of clarity some of the enigmatic questions about issues that we face. We're here to offer solutions, most importantly, and to be as accessible and clear as we possibly can. We love our people. Both of us, over the course of our careers, have consistently shown the love that we have for our people, and we are excited to be doing this. I believe this is our third episode, and we're going to keep it going. I'm still wrestling with my ace, Michael Jordan, about getting the Black Voice Reloaded back up and going. We were supposed to do that a while ago. But Michael Jordan is a proud papa of a number of kids, and they range anywhere from one that started his freshman year in college to a three-year-old. And so he stays busy, and we're trying to nail down the time and get everything going. Plus, he had a medical situation a couple of weeks ago where he had to have emergency mouth surgery. So that kind of threw us off as well. But definitely looking forward to getting that going back up. So we will have the regular stuff that I do. Then we'll have the Black Voice Reloaded. And then we'll have the teachers. Hold on. And we're going to start this off with, and got them coming in already. We're going to start this off with what happened in the NFL over the past week. For those of you who don't know it, the former coach of the LA Raiders, who was once the coach of the Oakland Raiders, twice removed, and then the coach of the Tampa Bay Buccaneers, where he won a Super Bowl, in my opinion, with a team that Tony Dungy built. But that's not even why we're here. We're here because some emails that he had communicated with the owner of the now Washington football team, because they have removed the Redskins label. So it's now just the Washington football team, but the owner, Dan Snyder, and Gruden were communicating back in 2011. And there were some emails that definitely had racial undertones, specifically one associated with or directed at then the, I think the president or the executive director of the Players Association. God, what's his name? Demaris.
2: Yeah, Demaris, yeah.
1: Demaris,
2: I can't think of his last name.
1: Either. Last name right now, right? It'll pop up. But anyway, these emails came out, and it created this unbelievable cascade of emotions and a bunch of things. And ultimately, everybody was wondering what's going to happen with him. What we know is they came out last Friday, not this past Friday, not yesterday, but the Friday before, and he still was allowed to coach. Now, granted, none of these emails were sent while he had any direct affiliation with the NFL. He was not a coach. He was not in any administrative position. He was actually a commentator working, I believe, for NBC, if I'm not mistaken. I could be wrong, but it was one of the major networks. And so there were limits to what they could do as far as punishing him, because he didn't do this while he was a part of the league. But being who he was, it impacted the league nevertheless. So the league was in a quagmire, a place of, well, how do we deal with it? Because we don't have the ability to punish him for something that he didn't do under our payroll. But do we want to be associated with it? Well, they let him coach a whole game when it was just about racism. Well, they had a lot more emails that we didn't know about. All that stuff got forwarded to the Oakland Raiders by the league, who had it released to them and through an investigation. And they said, we need to deal with it. Well, the emails that were in addition to what he was saying about, I think it's Damaris Harris, I think. But anyway, I could be wrong. I don't know why I can't remember it. I've been saying it so many times. But anyway, these other emails had misogynistic and what they call, and I hate this term, homophobic undertones. He was then called in and then shortly thereafter announced his resignation. And there's a bunch of people going around, well, he didn't get fired, he resigned. Well, shows you don't know a lot about business. What happens, especially in their world, when something happens and they know they have to cut ties with you in order to make sure they protect their brand, but they don't necessarily really have an issue with what you did, is that they have an issue that it got public. Because you gotta understand, he was having these emails with an owner within the league who is a part of the league and was a part of the league at the time. And the heat he's catching is actually to keep you from focusing on that fact. Okay, so that's the first thing. But what happens is, we need you out here, because we need you to go out of here, and it really ain't about what we feel, it's about what we need to do. What we're going to do is let you say you resign. So that way, there's no termination on our part, and on your part, you can sit up and say, I walked away, but everybody knows you were fired. You didn't have an option. You were just allowed to say you resigned, but you were gone. Okay, that's the truth of that matter. That's how they get down. Okay, so my issue I took with it was, I could care less what John Gruden said. Anybody that's ever been around anybody in the league knows who this dude is and how he operates, and knows that the vast majority of older men, and there are some good men, white and black, in the league that are upstanding people. And I want that to be understood. But you talk about ownership in the league, you're talking about all but one or two owners, white, with an average age of 72. Mm-hmm. So these men live during Jim Crow.
2: Right.
1: Okay, so you think that these conversations aren't being had. All we got to do is go back to 2019, where in an owner's meeting, Bob McNair, the owner of the Houston Texans at the time, now deceased, was recorded saying, we can't let the inmates run the asylum. Mm-hmm. And Jerry Jones is notorious. So we know what's going on. So to me, hearing what John Gruden said didn't mean anything to me. They're doing what they're supposed to be doing. This is what happens when you operate inside the sphere of something someone else owns, even though you bring the value.

0: They look like us. Those are the big money makers. Those are the high jersey sales. Those are where the revenue for the NFL is coming from. We have the power, but we are in a situation where they control it.
1: Right.
0: Okay, so my problem out of all this wasn't the NFL, wasn't none of that. They're doing what they're doing. As long as we line up and play their game, they're going to keep doing that. And I'm not finna sit up and whine, witch, and complain, witch, every time they do something you don't like. You don't like it, pack up your talents and create something you own and get behind it. And I guarantee you, shortly thereafter, people will get behind you because they know you. Number two, they want a high-quality product, and you provide it. We know this because we saw what the Negro League did in baseball.
1: Absolutely.
0: In a much harder time. We know what's possible. They had to break that up. That's why they brought us into this league, because we had talent. We were good. And it was showing. So we had – they had to sit up and settle that, break that color barrier. That wasn't something done out of, you know, we see them as equal. That was done out of – they could be a problem. Well, as long as you want to sit up and play in their game – I'm not going to jump on every fight y'all have with them, because you got the power. You take your value away, they have nothing. They now one of them can play football. So, and so that's that. My problem came when Randy Moss, a black man, one of the best receivers the game has ever seen. Some might even say the best if you're talking about big plays and his hands. I'm still partial to Jerry Rice, just because he did it with less physical talent, and he did it longer. And he holds every freaking record in the book. So that's me. But I mean, I have a great deal of appreciation for what Randy Moss did on the field. And I don't have a problem with what he does commentating most of the time. My problem is, as a black man, Doc, and then I'm going to give it to you. As a black man, and to go on national television and cry about what a white man said about another black man, it screams helpless at an audible level unimaginable. It screams helpless. It screams master. It screams everything, like, I'm here, but it's breaking my heart that you are who you actually are. And I'm gonna let you sort of elaborate on that, because I've already done it in a previous video, so people can watch and get my take on it. But I wanted you to talk about it, because we didn't get a chance to talk about it earlier this week.
1: Well, I have a perspective that's unique, because I actually am from the same hometown as John Gruden. John Gruden is from South Bend. He went to South Bend Clay. I went to South Bend LaSalle. We played baseball against each other coming up in one of the local leagues. I don't know him from a very personal standpoint, but I know of him. And I know of Indiana and South Bend in particular. So nothing that he said was surprising at all, you know. But I took it from the same background as you did. I would much rather see them address the ownership issue and the management issue. You know, show me the meat and potatoes, you know. Let's create some more black owners, or as you said, let us start our own league and take our talents with us and benefit from them. So I really didn't think much of what John Gruden said or Randy Moss. It just, to me, it was just theater, you know. It was just theater, and obviously they got a lot of increased viewership because of all of this. You know, it was what they call black socialism porn, so to speak. You know, just they use that to their advantage, you know, as shock value and increase their viewership and all of that. So that's the way I viewed it.
0: And I'll touch back on this, and then we're going to move on to the next topic, which I've already addressed. And so I'll put it in your hands and you can address it, and then we can move into the core issue. But the other thing that got me was, after he comes on,

0: on and he cries in front of on a national, at least national, and now the NFL is going international. So you don't know how many places this actually appeared. And you know, he's there and he's crying. So after he does that, Jason Whitlock, who I have derided quite a bit because of some of the stuff he's done and said, but you and I both have this understanding, we talk about this a lot, that we're able to separate the messenger from the message. And so I listen to everything everybody has to say because.
1: Whitlock's another Indiana guy. We just can't get out of
0: Right. So,
1: He's from Indianapolis.
0: right. But Whitlock came on and basically said what I said, that the last thing you need is to be up there showing weakness in front of white men.
1: Right.
0: And I was shocked when I heard Whitlock, but lately, about the last 8 months or so, that's what Jason has been.
1: So
0: He's
1: he's
0: been
1: on
0: on
1: the
0: that.
1: right side this time. Because
0: Yeah, he's definitely.
1: most of the time he isn't.
0: Yeah, but he's definitely. So he calls out Randy for basically whining on national television. And now the very one who cried about what the white man said challenged Whitlock to a fight.
1: Oh, wow. Okay.
0: So you want to cry when the white man says something to you, but you want to fight the black man.
1: Right. You want to fight the brother. Yep.
0: And that mentality is so entrenched in us. We will sit up and let them get away with everything and go, oh, woe is me. And somebody say something we don't like, and we ready to strap up and go the distance.
1: Right. We only got
0: And
1: that fire for each other.
0: right. And that's a part of the conditioning. So that just blew my freaking mind. But you
1: Right.
0: know, no, that's for another time. And maybe we'll get into it in the core subject because we're going to talk about socialization and that has something to do with it. But also something that I'm very, very passionate about. And you know, you can just stroll this this channel and see the videos. And I've dealt with this on a number of times. I've written about it in multiple books. I've done the research and recorded that research in papers. Colorism in the black community reared its head again, and it's always present. It's always there. It's always an issue, and we like to ignore it. We like to pretend it's not there. We think we want to tell darker skinned women specifically who suffer from it the most. Black darker skinned men not so much, but at an early age, we black darker skinned men do. But black women, no matter what age, deal with this. And it's the idea that a lighter complected black woman has some sort of advantage in physical beauty, in value, social value, and so much more than the dark complected person. And this happens in families growing up, especially in the South where I grew up. You got literally parts of the same family who don't deal with each other based off of complexion alone. And so Too Short, a video, interview that Too Short did with rapper Saweetie, who is from Oakland as well. I'm pretty sure I'm not pronouncing her name right because I don't keep up with these new age artists. But she has her own little podcast or whatever, and they're both from Oaktown. So she brought him on, and she has been derided in the past on certain social media platforms because of parading her mixed raciality in a way that, like, it gives her some sort of superior status in the world because she's not 100% black, she's mixed, and so she's been drugged for that in the past. Well, she brings him on, and it's a known fact in the industry that he prefers lighter complected black women, basically biracial or interracial. So, and she brings him on, and she asks him that. Now, from what I understand, the video is actually a year old, but somehow it resurfaced and it took off again. And so again, they're on her. But what he said was, when she asked him about his preference, he was like, absolutely. And then he doubled down on it by saying, I have never been in love with a 100% black woman, as if it was a badge of honor. And my whole thing is, first and foremost, your preference is your preference. But until you understand, good morning, Mary. Good morning, Hannah. Until you understand that your preference originates somewhere, you don't just pop up, you're not born with a preference. Your environment, your culture, society influences the way you think and the way you see beauty and the way you see this. And there's a notion that you carry based off of that, and it gives you a construct of what you are attracted to. So the fact that you are attracted to biracial people comes from something deeper in you you need to deal with. And so my issue was, first and foremost, you need to be aware culturally and racially of how this impacts our race, and specifically our women. And to sit up and say that, regardless of what your preference is, you got to know the social impact of your statement. You know, so first and foremost, you should know where that preference is coming from, because it's coming from somewhere. And normally it's seated somewhere in self-hatred. Number two, you should know that no matter what you think, you have a responsibility socially and culturally, if you are part of this community, to be careful of what you say that may negatively impact other people. And so I went in on it and I talked about it. And again, we're going to get into socializing young Black men, and this is a part of it. But, you know, what's your take on it?
1: Well, I mean, I've seen it. I mean, as someone who is lighter skinned, you do see the difference. You see it in the workplace, man. You see it in education. You know, I can remember going into my daughter's school when she was in junior high, my 19-year-old daughter. And every time I went into the principal's office, there were nothing but Black males. And I'd say 90% of the Black males were darker skinned. So you see it. I mean, you see it in every field of human endeavor, man, where, you know, society somehow feels more comfortable around lighter skin Black. So, you know, it's there, man. I acknowledge it, you know. And somehow lighter skinned Blacks are treated differently. You know, they're more they feel more at ease around lighter skinned Blacks, you know.
0: Right. I mean, and this can be traced all the way back to slavery, where, you know, those who were allowed to work inside the house were normally fair skinned. Those who were out in the field and doing the brunt of the heavier labor were darker. And it created a divide. It created an idea that because they are allowed to do this, then they must obviously be better than us. Well, of course, they've got to be better than us. They're closer to their color.
1: Right.
0: And it means that I hold in higher regard the slave master. So the ones that are closer in a semblance or resemblance to the slave master must obviously be better. God favored them. No, more than likely their mom or their grandmom got raped by the white man. It's actually how that started. Absolutely. Okay, so it is all of this going on. But my issue, and you made a valid point, and I'm glad you make it. It's easier for me because I champion it so much on the side of women. It's easier for me being a Black man, but not necessarily being of darker complexion, to miss the fact that it impacts darker men. And now that you mention it, I can go into even my research and my studies and you improve your point. Right. When reading Breaking Rank by Norm Stamper, which is a former police chief for San Diego and Seattle, in his book Breaking Rank, he talks specifically about that literally they judge, without knowing it or whether it's subconscious or not, they judge Black men based on their complexion and their size. So he said that while most white cops won't admit it, when they say they fear for their life, it's a real fear, because in their minds, they perceive a Black man as being a threat. And the bigger and darker he is, the greater the threat perceived.
1: Absolutely.
0: And so that, again, works against us. And so we're dealing with all of these notions that say the darker you are, the more trouble you are, the less beautiful you are, the dumber you are, and on and on and on. And the truth of the matter is it has absolutely nothing to do with that. But our people are suffering. And then you have someone who has a platform and could actually speak something positive, because your whole music career was deriding Black women. And, you know, now's the time to say, okay, I've matured. I've grown. I see the value in our women now, because I admit, as a young Black man, I never in a direct outward way disrespected. I never called a woman out of her name. I never put my hand on women or nothing like that. But just not valuing her emotion, not valuing her heart, you know, just moving through and being me and a man. And, you know, I'm moving and I'm not thinking about what I'm leaving behind. But as I matured, I saw, wait a minute, this isn't the way to do things. I owe this something. I've got to come back and set the record straight. And that segues into what we're talking about, the Black Men Lead Rite of Passage program, or more importantly, on a grander scale, the need to properly racially socialize our children and our Black males in specific into the responsibilities of Black manhood. And obviously, at 50 plus years old, Short still hasn't gotten that.
1: Right.
0: And so I think that's an issue. And I think we have a lot of work to do in that area. With both of us dealing in education in two different ways, you dealing with the system itself and the academic side, and me more dealing with the social elements and components of it, we both have a passion for holistically and properly educating our kids. A part of that, especially for Black males, is proper racial socialization. There's so many studies out there that show that when you socialize a young Black male properly, especially in the area of racial socialization, which is specific to their Black manhood, not just manhood, but Black manhood, which is distinct and unique from any other male experience. When you properly socialize them, you reduce the dropout rate, you reduce the criminality, you reduce the violence, especially reducing the violence, and therefore you reduce the incarceration rate. And so a big part of our problem is we're missing men, and then we're not grooming the younger generation to fill the void. And so we've talked about this endlessly. Absolutely, kind of doubled on what we were closing out on, but I'm going to read it. He says, colorism stems from racism and is a global problem. Absolutely, it's seen around the world. You can look in many parts of Africa and you see beautiful Black women lightening their skin. And so it's definitely a global problem. And the one way that we have to address that, and we're going to get into it with this talk about socialization as well, is you have to teach a level of self-love. And one thing that Sister Lateva talked about last week was how she protected her children from those outside influences until they had a true grasp of their own identity. When she stood up and said, I can tell you when my oldest daughter saw her first white person.
1: Oh yeah, that was explosive last week.
0: When she stood up and said, I can tell you when my oldest daughter saw a white person for the first time.
1: Right, right.
0: So in other words, you're not gonna even be exposed to it.
1: But until you're grounded, right? Until you're grounded, right, rooted in, right, yourself,
0: and that's a part of the educational process. I'm going to quickly throw my definition for holistic education out. I developed this when I started doing my research for the first book on education, which was The Miseducation of Black Youth in America. I've since then followed that up with Academic Apartheid, but I developed it, and my definition of holistic education for Black youth is simple as this. It is the preparation and empowerment of our youth to grow up and become adults in a world and be able to go out and compete, but not only compete, but win. So it stems far beyond academic achievement.
1: Absolutely. But
0: academic achievement plays a role, and it has a potential to open doors, but it begins with self. It begins with an awareness of self. It begins with a love of self. It begins with a set of priorities and responsibilities that is associated with that identity. And so, I mean, how do you see it and how you speak? I know, but let everybody else know where you stand on it and how you see it.
1: Right. Well, last month, you and Tony Lindsay and Dr. Cleo Monago had a discussion called Breaking the Chains of Codependency to Whiteness. And one of the big takeaways that I had from that was Dr. Monago stating that we never really deal with the real issue of why we socialize our young people, that they have to be twice and three times as good as white folks or everybody else for that matter, just to even get a shot. And his response was the part we don't emphasize after we say that, because my parents did the same thing, Doc.
0: Right.
1: Michael, you got to be 3, 4, 5, 10 times as good as is white folks. You know, my dad was from the South. My mother was from Michigan, and they were older parents. You know, when I was 5, 6 years old, they were already in their 40s. Mm-hmm. So, you know, they were older. And so they came from that civil rights generation where, you know, they didn't understand how to properly socialize me. And I didn't become properly socialized until I did it myself after college, you know?
0: Right.
1: And so when he said that, he said that we have to tell our kids that the other side of that coin is something is wrong with society, not wrong with you. We teach our young people that there's something intellectually wrong with them. And that's a narrative we gotta see die and die fast. And, you know, I talk about wraparound services. You know, wraparound services is the same as socialization. That's what we're doing with wraparound services. But you have to have the right focus and the right people and the right curriculum. And that's what I see. You know, I've worked in Police Athletic League, groups program, Job Corps, Minority Male Initiatives, all of those things I've worked at within the last 36 years. And while there have been some successes in there, the lack of success has to do with those programs not being grounded and rooted in the racial socialization of Black males and Black females. So that's kind of my background and how I feel about it. And this is why I say we have to create our own schools and our own rites of passage programs. Until we can create our own schools, we have to stand in the gap and help those parents that may not know exactly how to socialize. And we have to stand in there and we have to support programs like your programs and wraparound services in order to do that.
0: Right. And for those who aren't familiar with the Black Men Lead Rite of Passage program, which is a rite of passage, ultimately a socialization program, it was birthed out of my research to combat a narrative that was being pushed with the Black on Black crime myth. And it was highlighting the level of violence of Black men towards young Black males against other young Black males. And it was failing to acknowledge the influence of proximity, the influence of culture, the influence of poverty, and a bunch of other things. And it gave the impression that, again, Black men are naturally inherently criminal minded and violent. And so in doing the research, I had to get a grasp on African-American adolescent and young adult male violence and what was going on with that. What was it? You know, well, first thing I was able to prove is that the Black on Black crime narrative was a myth, unless you were going to talk about white on white crime, Asian on Asian crime, and on down the line, because basically what you find in Penology 101, Criminology 101, is that most murders are acts of passion, meaning that it happens in the heat of the moment, and that the vast majority of those happen around people you know. So if we were to examine the murders among whites, you will find that 84 to 85% of white people who are murdered by other white people. But you never hear the term white on white crime. And there's a reason for that. There's a nefarious agenda in place to use that term. It labels Black people as naturally violent and self-destructive. What it does not consider is what do people, regardless of race, behave like in poverty and lack? Mm-hmm. What happens when people are constantly exposed to urban hassle and all of that. So I started to look, and I initially discovered work by Dr. Joy DeGruy, who was probably most popular for writing post-traumatic slave syndrome. But she had did some work with Dr. Howard Stevenson out of the University of Pennsylvania on specifically African-American adolescent violence. And what we discovered in their work and what I built upon was the fact that you can literally predict it with great specificity and accuracy. You can also mitigate it with an average plan. See, you don't handle problems through emotion. You don't handle problems through wishing. You don't have the problems through begging. You handle problems by observing the problems, learning the causality, and addressing the issues at the cause. And so what was discovered was there were five major influences on whether a young Black male was going to be violent. First was Urban Hassle. Urban Hassle is, and Doc, we've talked about it, Urban Hassle is what almost every kid who lives in the inner city deals with. Ambulances all during the night, gunshots all during the night, navigating the stairway and tenement buildings with drugs and everything else, navigating gun violence to get to school and home from school, navigating drug activity to get from school, the fear of having a loss of life on any given day, all of that's Urban Hassle. That alone contributes to creating the edginess and the neurological issues that will lead someone to respond in a violent way. Number two, having witnessed violence. And almost everybody in the hood has seen violence at some level, whether it's in the home or whether it's on the street or whether it's in the school. The next one is having been a victim of violence. Both of those are desensitizers. When you are constantly witnessing violence, it doesn't look the same as it does to a person that's never seen it. You see six people get shot in the course of a year. It's not going to have the same impact on you as that person that sees it for the first time. So the more desensitized it becomes, the less your conscious, which is your norm and standards, your conscious doesn't tell you it's wrong anymore. Morally, you may know it's wrong. Consciously, you may know it's wrong, but your subconscious, the conscious mind, the conscious in and of itself that governs how you feel when you do something, whether you feel bad about it, whether you feel that is totally distorted. But then there's the two at the top that very few people are going to be aware of unless they do the work. The second one is proper socialization. What we learn is this is the utopia in the sense of solution, because number one is harder to control. But number two is awesome. Number one is racial socialization. Number two is racial socialization. Number one is the feeling of being disrespected. And that's with any man, regardless of race. My studies when I wrote the book, When Your House Is Not a Home, years ago, dealing with conflict in the marriage, I discovered through a number of different studies and researching other studies that Black men desire respect above everything else. That was a study of 4,000 men. And they were asked a series of questions. But one of the questions was, if you had a choice between being in an environment where you are around people you knew loved you, but at times had a tendency to be disrespectful, versus being alone and secluded for the rest of your life, 80-something percent of those men chose they would rather be alone and secluded than to be disrespected. 80%. And the biggest diatribe on marriage in the Bible for Christian people, the biggest diatribe is the one most quoted, misquoted, and misunderstood, Ephesians chapter 5, verse 20-33. Women, submit to your husbands. And then it gets to the part, though. It says husbands love your wives, but it gets to the part when it ends it. Paul clarifies what the submission thing is about. It's not become a slave to, it not become subordinate to. He says, wives, respect your husbands. It's an understanding that, and why is it so important to make that point? It's important to make that point because nobody has to tell you to do something you do naturally. When you're given a commandment or you're given an order or a suggestion on doing something, it's because you don't have a natural proclivity or inclination to do it. Women, if they don't feel love, which was the command to the husbands, love your wives. Make sure they feel loved. Make sure they feel secure. And it's explained, if you actually read those, it explains what that means, what you have to do to make a woman feel safe. But when she doesn't feel safe, her natural instinct is become disrespectful. Not because she's trying to disrespect you, but her responses to your behavior are going to seem disrespectful to you. Well, now let's go and look at it from the sake of this. Now you got Black men who aren't surrounded in an environment where respect is natural. And so you also don't have the ability to truly define respect. So they interpret fear of me. as being respect. When somebody fears me, I got their respect. No, you have their fear, and you've actually made them an enemy. And if they ever fear enough, they will hurt you if they get the chance, because they fear you. Respect is this thing where there's a mutual engagement, and you start to understand that, okay, this person has a certain level of interest that I have, and you find ways to respect one another. But it's built, but because it's so hard to define, that one is difficult to deal with early in life, because we don't have it modeled enough. But racially socializing young black men, this is what you are. You're a black man. You're going to be a black man the rest of your life, no matter what you do, no matter how educated you become, no matter how many degrees you get, no matter how many houses you buy, you're going to be a black man. And the world is going to see you as a black man. But that's not a bad thing if you know how to operate in your blackness. Now, the first thing about being a man isn't about what the rest of the world thinks. It's about how you treat the elderly, the women, and the children in your community. Because your first responsibility is to be a covering. Elderly women and children should feel safe in your presence. That's the first thing we teach at Black Men Lead. Never, ever bring harm to the elderly, to the women, and to the children. And the woman is not your enemy. She may seem like it sometimes. She may have you at wit's end. She may have you going looking at her like, Just one more. But you got to understand, she has a role in this too. And hopefully there are women teaching her what we're teaching you, how to best engage men so that they know you respect them. Because, see, the woman actually thinks, as long as I treat him like I love him, because that's what she wants. She obviously, she wants to be respected and honored, but she wants to be loved. And you show her you love her by providing for her, by protecting her, by giving her a secure environment. And what happens is she thrives in the environment you provide for her when it's safe. She does some pretty exceptional and extraordinary things. And we teach the boys this. If you want to see her do her best, give her a safe space and she can't be touched. She is super phenomenal, but you got to give her a safe space. If she has to take on your role of protecting herself, your role of providing for your progeny, she's out of her element. And she's going to become hyper disrespectful. And it's not because that's her goal. It's because what you took her out of her element. You gave her a job to do she's not built to do. She's now in a situation where there may be no man in her life, but she's still being misused. Why? Because she's not being used for what she's built for. And so we go into all of this. And then there's the part of it where your area of expertise and mastery comes in. What happens when they haven't been properly socialized? And Sister LaTava told her this last week, but my studies have shown me this years and years ago. What happens when they're 5 years old now and they don't know who they are? Not enough male role models, not enough observing, teaching, learning from men. Now they go off into an environment where it's literally hostile towards them. As early as 5 years old, they walk into an environment where the predominant population of teachers are going to be white middle-aged women, mm-hmm. who are going to want them to behave exactly how they are not naturally built to behave in order for her to feel safe. And we're talking about a five-year-old. And then that's where you take over and you talk about what happens from that point. In student persistence and wraparound services and all of the stuff that you literally have developed your expertise in.
1: Oh, absolutely. This is why I talk about the importance of lineage and culture and lived experiences. Teachers have to share that. We have to have enough black teachers, black male teachers. I mean, you're hard pressed to find any black male teachers in K-12 or higher education. As I told you, I had to kick the doors in just to become an adjunct in higher education, not to become a full professor or a tenured professor. I mean, a tenured professor is almost like an anomaly. If you find a black male tenured professor, you're lucky, And so we have to ask ourselves, why is that? And I think you hit the nail on the head. because they want to control the socialization of the Black population, you know, and that's something that we have to address, you know, either by starting our own schools, doing independent schools, or standing in the gap with wraparound services like you're doing and like some of our other people are doing in the grassroots society. But again, we have to support them because the need is really great. You know, the need is great. All you have to do is go visit a K-12 school and you'll see how great the need is. Go into the principal's office on any given day and see who's sitting in there.
0: Right. Nine times out of 10, as you say, you go in there and you're going to see young Black males.
1: Absolutely.
0: That have been referred. Now, and the crazy thing, this starts long before high school. And it starts with these special, and I did a special position paper on special education referrals. Our young boys are more likely to be referred than any other group. And a lot of it is racial. A lot of it is cultural. A lot of it is simply not understanding how to deal with and teach. And so then you get up to that part. And the whole goal, what you have to understand, and Doc, we talk about this all the time, is that if you can get Black males, the prison pipeline, if you can get Black males to drop out of school before they get their high school diploma, they are five times more likely to become incarcerated. That feeds the private prison industrial complex monster. That feeds an entire industry. I'm pretty sure you're aware of this, having a background in law enforcement, that a great deal of industries now employ inmates for pennies on the dollar. Sounds a lot like convict leasing, right?
1: Oh, absolutely. You
0: could call in and the person who does the customer service just might be an inmate. You can call it the furniture that's being made for certain places done by inmates. So much of the textile industry now is being labored by inmates who are being paid pennies on the dollar for what someone else might make $20 or $30 an hour for. So obviously there's a business. One of the biggest knocks against Kamala Harris when she was running for president and ultimately vice president was the fact that she purposely fought against laws that would release a lot of inmates because it would put a dent in the inmate labor force.
1: Yep.
0: Her words, not mine. So that's the press. We have to keep prisons filled. It's a business now. It's no longer simply a management system for justice and punishment and rehabilitation. It's now a cash cow. And now we have to keep it running. And the way we have to keep it running is keep the workforce up. Well, the workforce are inmates.
1: Right.
0: Who's the easiest target? Blacks and people from poverty. Is 90% of your prison population. And those are things that we have to look at. And so when we talk about wraparound services a lot, and you're talking about that, and I want you to kind of elaborate on it. It's not just services that most people think about, because so much is tied to that student completing school. It's not just a diploma or a degree. It's literally their future and their livelihood, because you can go through school, complete school, and never work in your degreed area, but so much else is in your favor because you complete it, that you can have a successful life. And so talk to us about that.
1: Well, I mean, like you said, it entails tutoring, it entails coaching, it includes motivating, fostering success, and tutoring. And in my research, the students said that they needed tutoring and how to even balance workplace, if they're working and balancing family and school all at the same time. Knowing how to study, you know, all of those things, life skills, you know, all of those things, overcoming barriers, you know, providing resources like for food scarcity, all of those things are real factors. And like we said, you know, this is not something that we can just have someone come by and say a nice, warm and fuzzy speech. As you and I talk all the time, you have to be with these young people from beginning to end. And when I mean end, until you see them successful. And a lot of people simply aren't committed in doing that. They'll come by and speak. And you remember you and I had a conversation one time, and I agreed with what you said, because I do the same thing. I'm not coming to speak to any youth unless I'm going to stay and hold their hand and be committed and be able to see them through bringing a program and resources. Right. You know, we don't need any more warm and fuzzy speeches for me to come in, or some athlete to come in and say, hey, you can be successful because I am. You know, that's not what we need. We need people who are committed, and we need programs that can see these young people all the way through. And when I mean all the way through, if it's from 7 to 18 or 7 through college, you know, that's the commitment, the level of commitment that we have to have, you know?
0: Right. Right. Absolutely. And, you know, with Black Men Lead, it's actually 4 to 30. Now, it's broken down. 4 to 12 is actually the rite of passage journey. 13 is your year of passage. And then you go into growth and development as a young male, becoming a man. So it's becoming a man. And it's at age 30 that I think you reach the point where you can optimize maturity if you've been coached right. And I think that we expect way too much of men far too early with not the right resources. Now, if they are being properly socialized through the gate, and there is a pervasive prevalence of Black male modeling true manhood, then yeah, you can expect them earlier on to be more mature. But when there's no modeling and they're discovering it, they're finding themselves, and they're finding themselves, unfortunately, through the most selfish of ways, self-fulfillment. And I don't mean that in a positive, I mean self-indulgence, so to speak. What I can have, what I can want, how many women I can hit, all of these different things. They're looking for their manhood, but they're looking in all the wrong places because there's no one there to guide them. And you wonder why they have no true reverence for Black women. Is because their reverence is normally scoped to what they had at home. And while they appreciate their moms and they love their moms and they talk and they big up, that's who they're going to talk about when they make it to the league. Mom, why? Probably because dad wasn't there. But mom is there. Unfortunately, mom wasn't built to be dad. And there's something that's not there, that no matter how successful you become by world standards, you don't become an asset to the community. And we see that. Matter of fact, we talked about that earlier, Randy Moss, because he started with a Black woman. His older kids were Black women, but he ended up with a white woman. He had kids by a white woman. And now you look at him, and none of his movements are conducive to being a positive influence on the Black community. It's more about being accepted and received in the white community. And that's not what we need. We need to be able to stand alone. We can't be respected as men by other men until we've proven we don't need other men. You know, that's just this natural thing. It takes a real, true knowing of self to be able to serve someone and see them as an equal.
1: Right.
0: You know, when I go down, I can see the homeless man as an equal because I've been there. I can see him. You know, I know, and I got there after experienced success. So you can imagine how humiliating it is to be there. And so I know what it feels like to need somebody and not want to. And everybody's looking at you like you just want a handout. Fortunately, I never had to ask anybody. I fought my way back. I made my way. I didn't ask. I never held my hand out once. But I don't look down on the person that does. But there's a natural inclination of a person who's reaching down to help you to see you down there. And if we keep asking them for help, they will keep looking down on us. It's not until we pick ourselves up and we become a force and we are in a position to make our presence felt, will they be looking at us and saying, okay, we got to deal with them now. Not as somebody trying to get something from us, but if we don't deal with them, we might have to be dealing with being underneath them at some point. And that's how we have to really truly make them understand, is that our elevation doesn't come from them.
1: Absolutely.
0: But everything in this culture says it does. So what we have to do is we have to socialize them in the beginning of who they are.
1: Right.
0: Teach them how to love themselves. Teach them that finding or dating biracial or white women isn't a badge of honor. Like I said, you know, we talk about, again, being able to separate the messenger from the message. And probably one of the most controversial people out there is Umar Johnson, Dr. Umar Johnson. And you and I talk about it, and because we deal with facts, not personalities, we don't have a whole lot of problems with it. Because number one is we see a lot of stuff is actually being done, mm-hmm. not at the pace that a lot of people like, but it's been done. His personality is not the most likable. And I don't deal with personality. But one of the most powerful things that he's ever said, and you've heard me say this a bunch of times, is that the most powerful thing a black man could do in his commitment to his people is to become committed to a black woman.
1: Absolutely.
0: I think black love is the most radical endeavor that takes place. Black love and then black procreation mm-hmm. is the most radical act that you can ever endeavor upon. And I think that we have to teach ourselves to love ourselves enough to want to do it, but not do it from an irresponsible perspective, but do it with a point of I'm going to create my offspring and I'm going to set them on a course for greatness. I'm going to be present in their lives. I'm going to be a force in their lives. I'm going to leave them something to fight with.
1: Absolutely, Doc. The black family is the revolution, man. How can it not be? You know, when our ultimate goal should be the creation of healthy communities, healthy black families, economically healthy black families, mentally healthy black families. That's the goal. If that's not the goal, I don't know what is.
0: You're definitely right. And like,
1: and how can we do that? How can we do that?
0: I'm going to put this up.
1: How can we do that without creating the spaces and institutions and businesses and organizations for our young people to flourish in? That's why we even have to have wraparound services, because we haven't created the institutions where they can flourish in and they can be safe and they can be properly socialized. We haven't created
0: that. Right.
1: We haven't financed it.
0: Right. And that's the problem. That's the problem, is that we haven't created the institutions and we're trying to hurt our children through their institutions. And I think Malcolm said it best. Only a fool expects his enemy to educate his kids.
1: Absolutely. And then we wonder why they are the way they are.
0: Right. My thing is.
1: But we celebrate them being able to be successful in a hostile environment. We celebrate that instead of saying, you know, that's a dysfunctional process, and creating our own spaces. Imagine what our young people could do if they could go to work every day and every ounce of their being and every minute of the day is spent looking out for our folks' best interests instead of somebody else's.
0: First of all, you would move into a spiritually natural and healthy existence. People don't realize the psychological, emotional, and spiritual weight of trying to fit in, trying to become, trying to be accepted, trying to earn the approbation of the predominant society. There is a weight that goes with that. And you know, I've touched on this in epigenetics, in my study in writing and on epigenetics in psychology. We can look at adverse childhood experiences as another part of that, or a subculture of that. But bottom line is, there's a heavy cost we pay trying to fit into and integrate into their world instead of creating our own. There's these microaggressions that we live with every day that we are bombarded with from the moment we walk out of the house and encounter them. From the little old white lady grabbing her purse and sliding over to the side when you come near her, sending the message to you that you are a black man and you're a threat. And if you're not careful, you'll watch yourself getting over to make sure she has space. Not me. I try to get as close to her as I can. I hope you bump into that car trying to get around from me. I'm not going to give up my space, because in that moment, every time I do that, I give a piece of myself away. I give a piece of my manhood away. I'm not going to look down when the white man walks past me. I'm going to look him dead in his damn eyes. And there's a reason for this, and we don't understand it. We have dociled ourselves as a people for so long that the idea of standing up and squaring our shoulders and walking out on our own seems foreign to us. And that's what we got to do. That's why I'm proud of the work we do at Black Men. I'm proud of the work that you and I have done in our joint efforts and what we will continue to do. Hopefully we're going to get someone on here that's doing some of the similar things next week. And that's how Mike and I became friends. I first became his mentor. He was out feeding the homeless and in the Black community. And we got together and we started doing some stuff. Next thing you know, we're dealing with young Black males, having lock-ins and doing all that. But I'm interested to actually meet this brother that we're hopefully going to have on next week because he's done work in a place that I did work. I spent almost 6 years in Dallas working with the Promising Youth Alliance, working in the community. The community that I started working in, me and the brother that did that, we're still very tight. He calls me his big brother. He's actually out of Detroit, but he moved to Dallas. He's married now, beautiful wife and family. But he brought me over there, and he brought me over there because he knew the work I was doing. And this was the problem. And I want to leave you with this. This is what we're facing. This community, it was a community, an inner city community in the projects. It was so pervasive and plagued with poverty that the city had a housing facility where the city's housing, not federal housing, but city housing, is county housing, is literally on the site. One of the apartment buildings has been made into an office because this is how it is. But here's the biggest thing that got me. When he sat down and he told me this, and then I started to interact with the people, 95% female head of household. 95% female of head of household. Literally no Black male presence. And then because it was housing, once the Black boys got to age 19, they had to be put out of the house or their parents would lose the house or their mother would lose the housing. So now you got Black boys at 19 becoming homeless. Why? Because we're depending on their system to support us. You just said that. We're depending on their institution to provide for us what we should be providing for ourselves. And so I went in there and I did what I could. I mean, I think we did a great job. We still have a relationship with some of those kids who were like this when we came in who are now in college. Mm-hmm. And it took work. It took a while to develop pride in them. Some of the pictures that you see from back in the day of me at the Promising Youth Alliance speaking to these kids. I remember, and I'm going to close it out on this. But I remember sitting in one of the first times I talked to him. And that was a beautiful young girl, albino girl. And she was sitting there and I referred to her as beautiful, which I have a tendency of doing with young Black females. I constantly do it. So I said, what is it, beautiful? And you could just look at the look on her face and tell she had never heard it. Mm. She had to be 11. She had never heard it. And if she had heard it, it came with an ulterior motive. And so then I started developing relationships and I started talking to boys and I started holding boys to a higher level of accountability on how they dealt with those little girls around. And I started holding the girls to a high level of accountability, how they presented themselves. I said, you got to be more than what someone sees on the outside to be respected, to be honored, to be loved. I said, I don't care how good you look on the outside. That's not going to make a man love you. It's the value on the inside that brings value to him. You know, it strokes his ego to have a pretty woman on his arm. But that's not going to help him build his business. That's not going to help him build his empire. That's not going to help him facilitate his vision and his dreams. He needs something else. What else are you going to have to bring to the table?
1: Absolutely.
0: And so we did that, man. So I'm excited about meeting this brother. You've talked to me about him, you know, and if he's doing the work, and I know Dallas is definitely challenging.
1: Absolutely.
0: You know, like I said, I spent six years there. So I know what it's like. But anyway, anything you want to share with people? I know you want to tell them about the books and where they can get them real quick. And obviously,
1: one is the Black Book of Lamentations with you co-authored with me and edited, and then the other book that you helped publish, Community Research Guide to Student Persistence. Both of those books are on Amazon and fall right aligned with socialization, the importance of socialization of Black youth and of Black young adults. And I would just encourage everybody to find an organization in their communities, not one of the non-for-profits, but one of the grassroots groups. They tend to do the best work that I have seen in the communities that I've been in. So, you know, we can locate and find everything else we want to find. I'm sure that many of us can find some of those groups that are out there and contribute to, you know, if not through work equity with your dollars, because they're doing a lot of work on their own dime, and they're very effective.
2: Proof is a force to be reckoned with.
1: So I would just encourage
2: He was a wonderful con man. He could

0: one of my homies, one of my stromies. Shout out to my big brother, Akir, Pufferesh, Deshaun, they call him Dupe, Duty, Dupree, Mr. Holton. Man, it's so much with 5Ella and the history and all this Detroit hip-hop stuff that a lot of people don't know. So I just want to give my shout-outs and just say what up, though, and clarity and love to my homeboy Proof, man.
1: Okay, we're back with another member of the 5Ella crew, mm-hmm. Mr. Proof in the house. Mm-hmm. Mr. Proof,
2: yes.
1: Why were the masters buried?

0: There's a lot to unwrap when it comes to this guy, Deshaun Holton. And I'll start off by saying this. When I first met him, it was in high school. Osborne High School. I was a freshman. And the wildest thing I think I learned about him at that particular time, meeting him, he already had a son. Like, he was in high school with a child, like a two-year-old. I think if I was like 14 when I met him, he's 4 years older than me, 15. His son was 3 when I met him. Like, this dude was like on child support, paying bills, like grown man responsibilities. And he rapped on top of that. Like, he was unlike any person I had ever met. I remember my first time going over his house. He stayed on Beelan, and that's near like Griner and 6 Mile, near the Osborne area. And y'all call it the red zone, dead zone, you know. But
1: red zone.
0: It was one of situations where when I first walked in, I noticed he had this huge aquarium. It was like a gigantic aquarium, and it was this one fish in there. And it was huge. I was like, bro, what is that? Because it looks vicious, and I knew it wasn't a piranha. I know piranhas when I see them. This dude had an Oscar. For people who don't know exotic fish and know what that is, he had an Oscar. I said, wait a minute. How did that fish eat? He's like, yeah, you want to wait till I feed it. Watch me feed it. Watch how I eat. And then wait till you get hungry. I'm like, the man's house was nice. Like, the house was plush. It was, my man did not grow up in nothing grimy or bummy or any of the level that he was trying to make us think in the rap world, because that's the rap world. This dude was a spoiled brat. Man, he had cable. Man, it was 93. I remember the first time I saw Vampire Hunter D. First time I ever seen Ninja Scroll. When it first came out, like, it was at his house. You know what I mean? It was like, man, wait a minute, man. Y'all got to see this. Like, it was like getting kidnapped into his world. And then of comic books and animation. He's like, man, you got to see my comic book collection. Look, he got Wolverine number 1s.

Like, it was very impressionable, I say that. It was almost dang near like hypnotizing. Like, he was like, he instantly became like this big brother to me. You know what I mean? And I was like, okay, I'm following this dude. Plus, he could freestyle, rap, had a way with the ladies, charisma. You see him, he always doing something. Or, you know, we go to the mall or whatever, you know, because we used to go to Eastland and hang out. We used to go to Fairlane and hang out. And our whole thing was in the teenage years, the girls, man. You know, if you wasn't fresh, you couldn't holler at no females. We used to go compete to see who could get like the most phone numbers. And that's the thing, though. Getting the phone numbers, I couldn't write them down. So you had to remember the number. Like, this is a thing that we did with each other. Cause it would be like a bad chick. Like, we would, I guess, just haggle or whatever, dog each other, or cap on each other until someone would holler at the female that just was like just super bad, or somebody you thought was out of your league. Now we know, we men, we're the prize. No woman is out of our league. However, at that time, being young, we were intimidated. The beauty was intimidating. It's our first time, you know what I'm saying? I'm a virgin and I'm trying to rap and learn all this little rap stuff from him. So I saw this girl and I was just like, oh my goodness. Like, she was just the mud type. She was anything I thought I needed at the time. You know what I mean? So I see her. He's like, what you gonna say? I was like, I don't know what I'm gonna say, but I'm gonna get the phone number. So I went over, got the phone number, and I kept remembering it. I had to remember it. And he was like, because I can't remember the girl's name, but I could tell you that phone number is 313-64.

0: mind so divine.
1: And the more I could do that, it helped with improvisation. It helped with my freestyle. It helped with me thinking of other things at the same time while I'm saying whatever I'm saying out of my mouth, the next word and the next formation of sentences and lines and, you know, just meditation and just imagination, imagery, memory. Because Proof had a photographic memory. He could see something one time. He could read a book, read, flim through it, whatever. And then that's how he would pass his classes in school. He never internalized. He could memorize long enough for the test and shit like that. And he would teach me this kind of stuff because, you know, like I told you, he was just this remarkable dude that I had met at that time, teenager, and I was, you know, 14, you were highly impressionable. So I'm glad that I was around a big brother type, him, Thyme, IQ, M was there, of course, Eminem, yep, of course, and Clockwork, shout out to Buggin' Out, and DJ Kevo, man, it was so many different rappers, and Lost Tribe of the Woods was the name of the entire crew that we had, but it wasn't like anything official, like a Wu-Tang, I don't think we have like no recordings or nothing like that, but that was like the whole crew of all of us from Osborne, and like going to the Rhythm Kitchen for the first time I ever went there was with them. I can remember like yesterday, man. Man, I think Main Source was out. Like just hanging out was like the theme song, Breaking Atoms. You know what I mean? Like all of that was live at the BBQ, the barbecue. Hearing Nas for the first time, and you know, like all of that was the background. Diamond D, Stunts, Blunts, and Hip Hop. You know, Showbiz and AG, that Runaway Slave album. A lot of that, man, was just like the background setting for the hip hop that we were doing. And the creator, can't forget the Pete Rock and CL Smooth, that first the creator, the EP that they did, man. And just all of that, going to the club, seeing Chaos and Maestro for the first time, seeing Jack Frost, like, wow, like these dudes that I've seen in my record stores and on, you know, stickers and posters on the wall and, you know, St. Ives commercials and stuff like that. And now it's like, dang, he's right there.

0: rapping, freestyling, like hip hop was just, it was everywhere. And you know, it was some battles here and there, but mostly cyphers. Everybody wanted to hear what everybody had because everybody was so different. Everybody looked different. Everybody sounded different. You had intellectuals. You had spiritual. You had gospel hip hop. You had the gangster stuff. You had just so much. Like, man, it was just, it was like, man, incredible. And just to be a part of that crew of Yafu Dafu turning into Five Elements, and Proof being in the group, and him being just outgoing and just super, like, battling everybody. I'm talking like he didn't care. He, money, no money, props, no props, whoever you thought you was. And it was all for the good, though. Like, this is what I've learned. It was always for the good and the betterment of what hip-hop was. It was never to, like, destroy somebody or degradate anybody. It was to, you know, whatever don't kill you makes you stronger. And a hero would never know his true strength without a villain. So you always gonna need a little bit of resistance if you wanna, you know, pump the iron or anything, get your muscle toned. You're gonna have to go through some resistance.
1: Iron sharpens iron.
0: Iron sharpens iron. 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

0: making it hot. We were Yafu Dafu at first, right? And then we broke up. This was around the time of, this was 93, because 93 to Infinity A came out. This is how I remember. And when A-Plus said on that song, if you really dope, why ain't you signed yet? But I get my loop from Jive Zama, I'm a bomb ya. You'll see from now to Infinity. Proof took that, like, because he had the ego or he was just so dope. He was the best freestyler out of us. Yes. Live on the set, like, yes. Sitting down writing with the pen, no. He had his thing that he was great about, and that ego part drove him to, like, really go super hard. Like, he dropped out of school. He, man, that was the major thing right there. Like, when he quit Osborne and then started working at Little Caesars, and it was like, M is like maybe three years older than us. So Champ Town is older than us too. So they were working at Little Caesars at the time. So that's why Proof went and got the job at Little Caesars. So he hustled because his mama told him, if you're not going to go to school, you got to get a job because that child support on your ass, boy. And she made him get on child support, like for real, for real. And she made him responsible. So he had no choice. And I want to say it was probably like maybe 6 months since I saw him or something like that. He popped up with these white labels. And he got with Maurice Malone. He got with Mark Kenshin. Shout out to Mark Kenshin. They started Sideshow Productions. This is where the Anywhere, the Lois Lane, Dilla was producing with him. He was JD at the time. It wasn't Dilla yet. He was still JD at the time. And I think he came and picked me up and took me to the hip-hop shop, and he played the record. He played the vinyl. This was like 94, going back to Nas. This is when Illmatic came out. This was April of 1994. And because we were doing a lot of the same word wizardry and syllables, multi-syllable type rhyming, he was like, Mudge, you got to hear this guy. This Nas. I'm like, nah, Nasty Nas from? Like, yeah, but he got an album out, Illmatic. And I'm like, for real? He's like, listen. So he picks me up in the Subaru. We riding around East Side Detroit, West Side Detroit, all of that, man. We take 7 Mile all the way down to like Southfield down to 94. Take 94 all the way back around, and then like come up through like Hamtramck and go over the Kniff Bridge, and then we had 7 Mile, and then he brought me back home. And we were just listening to that record the whole time. But in the middle of that record, a pause on the way to Southfield, he showed me where he was working at the hip-hop shop. Now, mind you, he had told us he quit rapping. He wasn't rapping no more. He was going to, you know, get a job and go back to school and go to night school. Some other bullshit he gave us, some story. I don't know. So respectfully, Thyme and I, we started our own group, and we was recording with JD as well. So, you know, we didn't go as far as have, like, you know, the knowledge of, like, printing up no vinyl and it sounding good or anything like that. But the first time, like, I heard, like, the crew, it was crispy. JD produced it. Proof is rapping on this shit. It's different songs. He's basically got, like, an EP together. And he was shopping, I guess, with the Sideshow Productions, I guess working on getting a deal because he would go back and forth with Maurice Malone to New York. Maurice was in Brooklyn, and, you know, this is why the shop was up. But the shop was built. It was there on 7 Mile, but yeah. Maurice would still be back and forth, you know what I mean? So Proof was like the manager, so he'll be holding it down and all of that. So that was like the balance. So we had, like, the shop is the hub. But the first time I heard that, that made me say, well, dang, that's cool. But the other time, other time, was definitely when we heard Running on New York Undercover for the first time. And I knew for a fact my man had produced that joint. It wasn't like, I don't know, Lord Finesse or somebody stole the beat and copied it, and it was my man's for real. but Lord Finesse really getting the credit or something like that. No, it wasn't Q-Tip getting the credit. No, no. My mans did this one. Or the crew. You feel me? The crew did this one because Running was our beat first. And it didn't sound like that, but we have a song to that called Brown Paper Bags. And T3 found the sample. Yes. And then we rap to it. And then, look, I could go on for backstories.
1: Wait. You're telling me that you got
0: to
1: bootleg your own?
0: I'm saying Farside bootleg our
1: okay, but you did that.
0: Dilla bootlegged it for them, from us, and gave them a version. And that's what the world heard, but the world never heard the original OG of what that song was.

0: And I think that's the beauty of it all, is to be able to be the historian and just like, you know, because everybody's into name dropping nowadays. So that's like the coolest thing. So I'm like, yeah, I was there with Dilla. Yeah, Eminem was standing right there.
1: Yep. You grew up with Dilla. That's not a name drop. That's your family.
0: Well, to the people in the industry, to them, no, I'm serious. I'm saying to them, it's like, and it's like, well, I can't feel the same way y'all do about Dilla. Everybody can't feel the same way about Dilla. Somebody had to help Dilla do it. Somebody had to be there to say, nah, man, turn that down and turn this one up. And then I truncate that a little bit on the SP12. Nah, drop a little bit, like a little tiny little hair. Yeah. And then now keep that right there.
1: That's all too small.
0: Yeah. And people don't really understand that, because a lot of the times I think the fandom, even with Proof has a lot of worshippers.
1: Yes.
0: Being that he may have, you know, passed and transcend the way he did. The violence behind it. A lot of people don't know Proof with the afro, with the spider dreadlocks. They don't know Spider Dread. They know Dirty Harry. They know the Eminem version, the caricature that he created for the hit records. They don't know Deshaun like we know Sean. It's a weird place, man, because like for me, for instance, like dropping this on the day he passed, like this is set for the 11th, 4/11. That's information. You know what I'm saying? That's always knowledge being given. This is a tribute that I'm doing for my brother, Deshaun Houghton, you know, on that level. And because I am closer to him than the people in the industry are saying, that was my best friend, you're my boy Spike, yeah, and I'm Chester, and you're Spike, and you're big, and you're strong, and yeah, we want to do that. What you want to do today, Proof? Hey, you want to go get something to eat? Hey, you want to hang out? Hey, you want? Can I drive your car? Can I chauffeur you around? I didn't do none of that.
1: Can I be your ringo?
0: Right. It's like, come on, man, like, everybody can't be the valet or the servant or whatever. And that's not the position I ever played. He asked me to be in his group. I didn't say, man, how can I be down? And no, I earned my due diligence. He said, look, man, I like what you're doing, bro. Dime said the same thing. They agreed. And they said, come on, Mud. You know, you ready, dog. Come on, please. So and I'm younger than them, so it's a different type of, you know what I'm saying, relationship I have, because I'm just as influential in hip-hop, but I'm not as old as they are. I was still in high school cutting my teeth and doing all this and having records out and songs on the radio. And so I'm at St. Andrews every Friday from the time I'm probably like 15 to the time I'm probably like 22 or something like that. You see what I'm saying? So yeah. I'm always chasing older women. I'm not looking at the girls in high school. I'm looking at grown women. She's scamming.

0: chilling in the basement.
1: You was in the bar.
0: Yes.
1: In the club.
0: Yes.
1: Yes,
0: dude. I'm trying to get you to understand. Everywhere they went, everywhere Proof went, I was there. All the influence, these places and the networking, me and Thyme look alike, so I use his ID. And then Proof would pass it back to Thyme, because he could legitimately vouch for his own ID if the bouncer had seen it twice, but they wasn't looking at IDs. All niggas look alike. Most of the time it was white bouncers, you feel me? So that it was one of them things where I get in first, pass the ID back, you feel me? And then that's how I got in everywhere, all the time. Every club, Tiger's Lounge, I could tell you about them. We was there. I didn't have a curfew growing up either. My mother would always know I'm not far around, or if we had to go pick up M and Proof from Little Caesars, I'd be around the corner. I'd be like, man, let's go get them. And we would ride and go Hoover, you know what I'm saying? And yep, loop, whoop. And then, and that was like every day. Our everyday operation, hanging out, getting to the studio, recording at Mo Masters, recording at Dia Day, or Dilla's right down Nevada, right down the street from us. Okay. So we'll go over there, work on some stuff. We'll be at QD house. QD, shout out to QD, in his basement. He had a little lab. T3 lived with QD. They've been roommates since I don't know when, you know what I'm saying?
1: There's a couple people you gotta give shout out to.
0: Yeah.
1: You gotta give them up to Amp.
0: Oh, definitely.
1: Yeah, give him a shout out to
0: definitely Amp. Shout out right. To Amp Fiddler, man. Yeah. Rest in peace to the Fiddler.
1: Because
0: yes. Because right. By 10, yes, he didn't stay far either.
1: Right.
0: And he would walk from where he stayed on Goddard over to Yonka. So we would all meet up at QD's house.
1: Right. I met by 10 over in Detroit.
0: And that, well, by 10 is just something else.
1: I met him in the truth.
0: He's something else, man. But yeah, just that whole time of just us hanging out. That's where your 8 Mile and the paint

0: I'll say this.
1: One thing about my brother Deshaun.
0: Y'all gotta stop trying to compete, man. There's no competition with a brother like Mud, okay? None. I'm not trying to come. I was there from the beginning of Maximum, when his name was Maximum, to the day he expired, Living Proof, Dirty Harry, whatever the name you want to call him. My man was a human being, just like every other man. He did a lot of good. He made a lot of mistakes. Let's not deitize people or innovate the madness or the ignorance that they may have participated in while they were alive. It's a lot of stuff that we could say, oh, he did this. It's a lot of people say, man, he was kind of, he did trip. Okay, we got all of that. That's everybody. That could be said about myself. That could be said about you. That could be said about whomever. My thing is with my brother. This is what some of y'all gotta stop doing. Y'all have to take back your confidence that Deshaun Dupree Houghton gave you. You gotta take back that power you gave to him. Cause a lot of y'all missing it, man. And without this brother, a lot of y'all, I'm seeing mentally, are in bad shape. Proof is a force to be reckoned with. He was a wonderful con man. He could con you into believing in yourself. And he did that for a lot of y'all. I know it because he did it for me when I was little. When I was a little, you know, short young. Gave me all that, made me a monster. That's why I'm lyrically and spiritually, yeah. He did it for y'all too. But y'all got to take that back though. When P passed away, a lot of that passed away inside of y'all. Inside of the community, inside of hip-hop, inside of Detroit. Take your power back, man. Get your confidence back. Look in the mirror. It can be done. We still alive. All we got to do is follow the blueprint that the man showed us. He left everybody with a smart car, blueprint, all that to do what they supposed to do. I'm doing what I'm supposed to do. Y'all not supporting me, though. Like y'all supposed to do. I'm dropping Proof vinyl on his death day. Dropping Proof vinyl on his birthday. I'm doing all kinds of stuff. I'm doing videos like this to big up my mans. To big up myself. Mud5ella.com. Y'all got to remember, still 5ella. Proof is a member of 5 Elements. Originally. Dilla 2. And DJ Head. All that, them the home, that's the hub of Detroit with all of this. What is y'all talking about? It's only so many OGs left. What are y'all waiting on? Proof ain't coming back. Dilla ain't coming back. White Jesus ain't coming back neither. What is y'all waiting on? Take your power back. The man in the mirror is waiting on you to take your power back. And get out of here and do what you know you're supposed to be doing. Handling your business. What Mud got to do with it? Ask SV, it's all bullshit. You know who Mud is. You know who Thyme is. You know who Proof is. You know who 5ella is. Peace and love, y'all.
2: Ronas. Rebellion. Thomas Jefferson said in the Declaration of Independence, when faced with a long strain of abuses with the goal of pursuing despotism, it is the duty of the people to rise up and throw off such government. When injustice becomes law, resistance becomes duty. In the words of the late Dr. Martin Luther King Jr., injustice anywhere is a threat to justice everywhere. This morning, when I woke, I had Bacon's Rebellion on my mind. and 45's intentional base. These poor and middle-class whites is against themselves. They are agents of their own oppression, of their own poverty, of their own maltreatment, of their own lack, as well as their own unjust pain. They inherently view whiteness as their likeness and refuse to embrace we are one. Those in our urban area is just the same. Bacon's Rebellion. I would like to change it to Rona's Rebellion. Rona's Revolt. Rona's Resistance. We, the people, need to rise up against this wicked government. We, the people, need to execute our civic duty and our unified power. We, the people, must embody our strength, our tenacity, our rights to life, liberty, and the pursuit of happiness. We, the people, have the power, no matter our race, gender, socioeconomic class, or political leaning. We, the people, can have our taxes reduced. We, the people, can have these outdated laws, rules, codes, policies, as well as mandates set ablaze. We, the people, give the Constitution the power it has. We, the people, can stop allowing those whose bank accounts we make swell dictate to us what we can and cannot do, as well as say, and where we can and cannot go. Bacon's Rebellion put the government on notice of who really was in charge. The people were. If they did it back in the 1600s, clearly in 2020, we can and we should. When the people unified, their needs were met along with their demands. We the people have the power. We see time and time again, we can be peaceful, we can be joyous, we can be giving, we can be kindred, we can be empathy filled, we can be compassionate, we can refuse, resist, as well as revolt. We can do many and yet be one. All of these characteristics were needed to build the country to which we proudly call America. This Rona Rebellion, what we are seeing under this vicious and malicious administration, is what I would like to coin the Black Experience. 45 really isn't doing anything new. He is America on steroids. 45 is unafraid. 45 is intentional. And 45 is vocal. But nevertheless, so America he is. 45 make people suffer, stress, and succumb. When he is challenged, when he is charged, and when his fragile ego is shown to be none in existence. To me, what he is doing and saying is no different than when America bombed, set ablaze, and continually terrorized our Black communities. What 45 is doing is what America has done to cause the poor rural and urban communities experience. We had everything and everybody we needed in place to be self-sustaining and culturally empowered. What 45 is doing is showing just how we are treated in America. In America, money drives everything. In America, money is made through production. In America, money is access, privilege, opportunity, and resources, of which dictates who can hoard versus who need to steal for needed supplies that's in demand. Money and the love of it is the root of this evil. So I ask, is this not our time for a Rona rebellion? So I ask, is this not our time to say enough is enough, because 400 years is long enough? So I ask the working poor, how long? How long do we allow legislated laws to keep us bound? How long do we allow America to unjustly prey upon us? How long do we allow these systems that interconnect and ultimately get free labor from us? So I ask, is this not the perfect time to understand this is not a black-white issue? This is not a rich-poor issue? This is not a Democrat or Republican issue? This is a moral issue. This is a humanitarian issue. This is a heart issue. This is a soul issue. To my black, brilliant, and bold people, for 400 years, we've heard, we've allowed, we've believed, we've prayed, we've cried, we've marched, we've sang, we've understood, we've participated, and we've wailed. 45 is showing us how America, the crime scene, how America, the vicious, violent, and malicious virus, how America, the cancer, has always been. So, to my graduates drowning in student loan debt, so to my peeps of Flint, Michigan, so to my peeps in Chicago, so to my peeps in Ferguson, so to my peeps in St. Louis, so to my peeps in Akron, so to my peeps in Savannah, so to my peeps in Alabama, so to my peeps in Baltimore, so to my peeps in every inner city and rural city throughout America, we are in this thing together. So to my peeps in Brooklyn, so to my peeps in Columbus, so to my peeps in Dallas, so to my peeps in Denver, so to my peeps in Oakland, so to my peeps in every inner city and rural city in America, we are in this thing together. So to my peeps who are the working poor, so to my peeps whose sons and daughters make the school shine athletically, but they fail them academically. So to my peeps whose sons and daughters have been killed unjustly by design. So to my peeps whose children are harshly criminalized because of this legislated poverty tied to school-to-prison pipeline, this is our time for a Rona's rebellion. Perpetually America. Perpetuation of poverty. Perpetuation of slavery. Perpetuation of policies. Perpetuation of viciousness. Perpetuation of maliciousness, perpetuation of evil. Perpetually America. Perpetuation is to make something typically an undesirable situation or an unfounded belief continue indefinitely. America began criminalizing the very poverty it legislates. It ushered into our inner cities, and it delivered and gave and provided. America created policies to create slave labor. America created policies to create free labor. America created policies to keep oppressing the most brilliant, driven, creative, brilliant, and skilled people, and that is Black people. America created policies where education malpractice and curriculum discrimination was indeed essential. America created policies where education theft is criminalized when the poor attempts to obtain a safer, higher quality, and more progressive education in order to compete. America created policies where the poor can't criminalize or sue for education malpractice, education theft, education failure, education discrimination. America created policies where education harshly disciplined under law and order, guised as the school to prison pipeline. America created policies where we poor are the highest taxed people, yet those who serve us in Congress are not held accountable for theft, for failure to produce on the promises they make while running for office. This is why academic malpractice is perpetually essential. Efficiency is essential, but zip codes matter. Privatization failed us by perpetually not delivering on their contractual promises. America policies are created educational failure by breeding the students we see. America policies in place have been for the past 400 years to block, deny, oppress, suppress, intentionally divide us, intentionally withhold from us, enforced unjust and illegal and immoral laws, mandates, codes, and rules. America have been perpetually, willfully, knowingly, and legislatively a crime
3: scene. Sound off on trendsetting and Black people's role in society. In the world, actually. Okay, so I've noticed something. Since forever, we have been seen as top-notch when it comes to creating fashion, trends, style, music, and dance, entertainment, all that. But when it comes to serious things like building, wealth creation, politics, or anything serious in that matter, we're not even taken seriously. People in this world only look to us for party and bullshit. And I really think that's upsetting. And a lot of people need to understand that. Especially when it comes to what's going on out here in the media, how we've been portrayed You know, before it was like, look at them funny looking N-words. See them, they're lazy, this, that, and the other. They're all bad. See, look. And now we're just seeing this party and bullshit. Flash the money, get the shoes, buy everything. And that's all we looked at as. And that's been really bothering me. Nobody takes into consideration anything introspective anymore. I mean, they used to in the 80s, like when hip-hop was first coming up, when it was first on TV, you know, you had self-destruction, stop the violence movement, all that, and the knowledge with KRS-One and many other artists from all over the country, like in the West Coast. Even in the 90s, you know, you had Dungeon Family and Outkast and all them. But even Uncle Luke came in with Banned in the USA with freedom of speech issues. But it seems like all we're looked at for is where the party is at, how to have a good time and have fun and just party, really. That's it. And so it's been bothering me. Thought I'd touch a little bit on that. See if anybody can come up with why that is.
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7: The U.S. prison system incarcerates approximately 2.3 million people. The highest number of any industrialized nation, while prisons remain one of the largest industries in the country.

0: 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This radio show is called On the Count, the Prison and Criminal Legal System Reform Report. My name is Andre Ward, and as always, really grateful to be here this morning, to be able to enter in through the prison gates and walls by way of the airwaves. 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We continue to thank this station, knowing that without the listeners, without the programs, we wouldn't have this station. 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Mahdi and Jamel are not with us this morning, but they're with us in spirit, and they'll be with us next week. But today what we're going to be doing is, following from last week, we're honoring the late, great Eddie Ellis. And Eddie serves as the executive producer of this show eternally because of him founding this show in 2002. And on July 24th of 2014, Eddie transitioned to our ancestors and left behind a tremendous legacy, one that's rich and replete with a certain understanding of criminal legal system reform. And through Eddie's work, inspiring so many people, many of whom we may not know, but certainly we know many. And because of Eddie's work and his legacy, we ask that you continue to support WBAI and this station. And today we're going to play another lecture by Eddie. They're going to be having a celebration of Eddie's life because this month and this year marks 10 years that Eddie has transitioned, and it's gone rather quickly, and it seems rather unreal, but we know that Eddie is still with us in spirit. So 10 years marks Eddie's transition. July 24th will mark 10 years of Eddie's transition, and we're going to play a lecture from Eddie so that you can hear it. It's really, really important toward the latter part of his life, and he's speaking at the Open Society. And, you know, Eddie's analysis is rather timely now as it was then. And we ask that you listen attentively. We ask that you just sit down and relax, because Eddie's analysis, his work, his impact is something that has touched us all. So don't you go anywhere. We're going to go right to this clip now and listen to our dear executive producer of this show, Eddie Ellis.
1: Eddie Ellis is a person who has been in the struggle to reclaim sort of the human rights and human dignity of incarcerated persons for many years. He's the executive director of the Center for New Leadership for Urban Solutions in Brooklyn, an independent think tank founded and developed by formerly incarcerated professionals working to create a new paradigm, and you heard some of that today, for achieving human justice. They work for, and they have sort of three main pillars of their work, which I'm sure Eddie will go into in some ways, system reform, community empowerment, and individual transformation. As I like to say, we cannot incarcerate ourselves out of this problem. Eddie Ellis is also the host of On the Count, and if those of you who haven't listened to On the Count on Saturday on WBAI, it is an excellent program. It is one of the only programs in public affairs radio in the United States exclusively produced and hosted by men and women who were formerly incarcerated as juveniles or adults. And I think the important thing to say here is that Eddie has done a lot of work over the years with many task forces around many of the issues that we've raised here. He's worked with the New York State Black and Puerto Rican Legislative Caucus with the Vere Institute for Justice, the Soros Foundation, the Open Society Institute. He's received many awards and gotten a master's degree in theology, all of that, right? But I think to me, the most important thing, you know, to say, you know, is as they say each week on the Count program, he likes to say, stand tall in spite of it all and stay on the count. And so we're on the count this morning here. And with that, let's give a good Brooklyn welcome to Eddie Ellis.
2: I appreciate and am honored and quite frankly humbled to have been asked to speak this morning. My voice is a little hoarse, and one of my vocal cords is not working 100%, so, and sometimes it works well, sometimes it doesn't. I'm not sure how that goes, but I'm going to do the best I can here this morning, and it is indeed a real honor and privilege to get an opportunity to address you, to talk a little about the work that we do and why we do that work. I was on the title of my talk is From Criminal Justice to Human Justice. And it is a generic title which explains all the journey that the Center for New Leadership has taken. But as I was sitting in the audience this morning and I was listening, it occurred to me that in addition to the social and political journey that we take, that there is also a concurrent spiritual journey. And that spiritual journey perhaps is, for me at least this morning, was best exemplified by the wonderful song that Bev Grant did, Something Inside So Strong. Powerful, powerful, powerful song, but very, very deeply moving and very spiritual. And it sort of connected me to this body, to the work that you do. And it is especially pleasing to have been asked to speak today on the memorial platform for Charlie Horowitz. Charlie Horowitz and I probably shared, although he was in Mississippi, I was in Alabama for Freedom's Summer in Lowndes County. And that's another whole story. I won't go into all of that. But that experience in Lowndes County certainly, in terms of community organizing, prepared me to do much of the work that I currently do and provided, I think, the foundation, the underpinnings of that work. I am the president, actually, of the Center for New Leadership. I was formerly the executive director, and we did administrative reshuffle. I'm the president of the Center for New Leadership on Urban Solutions. Dr. Divine Pryor, who's not here this morning, is the executive director. And I just like to acknowledge that with me also this morning is Young Ji Ree. We call her KJ. She is the director of our Institute for Juvenile Justice Reform and Advocacy. Could you just stand up 1 minute, please? Thank you very much. I should also say she's our chief of operations, so most of what happens at the Center for New Leadership is as a result both of her hard work and her leadership. And she is the person that, quite frankly, makes it all happen. I would not be here this morning but for her. So thank you very much, KJ. Center for New Leadership is a public policy research advocacy and training center that was established by men and women who were formerly incarcerated to, as Mumia Abu-Jamal stated, give voice to the voiceless, to provide a platform or vehicle through which men and women who were incarcerated or who were formerly incarcerated and their friends and their families and their allies would have an opportunity to articulate their ideas, their thoughts, their feelings, their recommendations, but most importantly, to have an opportunity to articulate their experience. And to use that experience as the basis for analysis about a system that we pretty much all agree does not work, will not work, cannot work, is broken beyond repair, and needs to be totally deconstructed. And that point of view, that particular analysis, I think is missing in the discussion around so-called criminal justice issues. In fact, we don't even use the term criminal justice much anymore. We move from criminal justice to human justice, but we stop using the term criminal justice because, number one, it's oxymoronic, the idea that there is criminal and there's justice, and somehow or other one informs the other, is absolutely ludicrous. It's like, it's not only is it ludicrous, but in terms of language, which is very, very important, it conveys the wrong kind of impression. It conveys the impression that within this system, somehow or other, there is some degree of justice for people who are accused of committing crimes. And that just absolutely is not true. The missing ingredient in the criminal justice system is justice. And I remember very vividly that in terms of the system, when we talk about the system, we often talk about the system as being broken and not working properly and needing to be reformed. And I do not believe, and neither does the Center for New Leadership, that the system, in fact, can be reformed. It is beyond repair. It's beyond reform. However, there's a parallel system. And that parallel system we call the prison industrial complex. And oftentimes people use the terms interchangeably. Prison industrial complex when they're talking about the criminal justice system, and criminal justice system when they're talking about the prison industrial complex. And the prison industrial complex is working well. It's alive and well. It's about commerce. It's about profit. It's about private prisons. It's about the coming together of government and law enforcement and the academic community and the corporate community to use this so-called justice system as an engine that drives profit. That system is alive and well and working as it was specifically designed. So we've got to be really very clear in terms of our analysis when we look at these systems and we think about where it is we can make the greatest impact and how do we begin deconstructing a system that we know is failing all of us all the time. Greg asked this morning about ways in which the system could be changed. And interestingly enough, all of the suggestions that were made were suggestions that fit very neatly into and have been major considerations of the Center for New Leadership as we move forward. The idea of eliminating solitary confinement, the idea that the state needs to take responsibility for people in prison, the whole question of cost and cost containment, the idea that people who have substance abuse issues should be treated in a public health context rather than a prison or criminal justice or criminal punishment context, that we should be moving from punishment to treatment, the fact that one of the features, one of the major elements that's missing in the criminal justice system is, in fact, restorative justice. the idea that the system has become the new Jim Crow, as Michelle Alexander has said, that it has become a surrogate for race-based discrimination. It has become a way in which to alter, I think, much of the gains that initially had been made throughout the civil rights period that Greg spoke so eloquently about and that Charlie Horowitz worked so diligently to bring about. So we've got all of these problems that exist, and they exist not in a vacuum, but they exist as a living and a breathing reality. On an everyday basis, there are more people incarcerated in the United States than all of the industrial or countries in the world. And that reality impacts in ways that we have yet to imagine, in terms of family, in terms of community, in terms of relationships.

political and the moral fabric of those communities. So we're at a crossroads. We're at a time when there is much that needs to be done, and there's much that can be done. But sometimes the problem is so overwhelming that we're perplexed as to where to begin and how to start doing all the things that are necessary to do. At the Center for New Leadership, we decided that to begin, we need to have a cogent analysis of where we are, and more importantly, a greater vision of where we need to go. What should ideally this system look like? And ultimately, we thought that moving from criminal justice to human justice provided the vision, provided a new model, a new paradigm for how we should construct our work and what it is that we should be doing. And moving from criminal justice to human justice, of course, involves this deconstruction of the system that we've been talking about. And the system has been built up, it has been fed by all the war on drugs. War on drugs has become the instrument, the engine, that has allowed for mass incarceration here in the United States over the last 30 years. The buildup in prison, the prison population is so enormous now that it almost boggles the imagination. So as we move from criminal justice to human justice, one of the first things that I think that we need to do, one of the first things that the Center for New Leadership says that we in fact must do, is to begin to slow up the numbers of people who go into the prison system in the first place. And that procedure touches on what one of your members mentioned earlier this morning, and that is a public health approach to dealing with people who have substance abuse issues, people who have chemical dependency. They should be treated in a hospital. They should be treated somewhere where the cause and the nature of their addiction is dealt with beyond punishment. We've already decided, we've already determined, all of the data reveals that punishment is not a cure. Punishment is not a healing process for people who are ill, for people who are sick. So we start by developing a public health approach to this system that would stem the flow of people going into the system, and at the same time provide adequate treatment for those who need it. In addition to the public health approach, there needs to be something that takes place in prison that creates a person who's in better shape, physically, mentally, emotionally, spiritually, when they leave prison than when they went in. And if that doesn't happen, then there is a failing within the system. All of the data tells us that people who leave prison return back. One-third of the people who leave prison return back within the first year. And within 3 years, two-thirds of the people who leave prison return back. So we're talking about a system that has 30% failure rate in the first year, and 60% failure rate after 3 years. Common sense should dictate. Common sense should tell us that a system that is failing at a 66% rate after 3 years, at a 30% rate after 1 year, certainly is not a system

0: we need to pour more resources into. Certainly isn't a system that we need to grow. Certainly isn't a system that needs to be enhanced and made larger. But in fact, it's a system that needs to be deconstructed. Can you imagine any product in the United States, anywhere? Imagine if General Motors cars had a 30% failure rate in the first year. 30% of cars that rolled off the assembly line broke down in the first year. And within 3 years, two-thirds of all the cars that came off the assembly line didn't work. What would we do? Well, the first thing we'd do is the chairman of the board and the president would get fired. We'd get rid of the board. We'd reconstruct the entire company, scrap the whole thing, and obviously start all over again. And it seems to us that that is one of the things that needs to happen to this prison industrial complex. We've got to dismantle it. More importantly, we've got to think about, in the process of dismantling it, what do we replace it with? How do we create alternative systems, alternative structures that move us from where we are to some other larger point, to some other greater point? And herein lies our idea about the move from criminal justice to human justice. And for us, human justice is defined as the combination of human rights, particularly human rights as spelled out in the Declaration of Human Rights that was issued by the United Nations, I think, in 1948, and particularly Section 26 and 27, as I recall, of that Universal Declaration of Human Rights. And that's the section where the United Nations claims that having adequate food and decent shelter and education and the right to a job are fundamental and universal rights that all people should enjoy. So we start from the foundation of human rights, and on top of human rights, we build on that what we call human development. And human development certainly is an area of study that has been enlarged over the last few years. It involves all of the things that are necessary for the wholeness of life and for people to lead a productive, well-meaning, well-rounded lives. All are included in human development. The resources that are necessary, the education, the training that are necessary for people to enjoy life to its fullest, and in the process achieve their highest possible potential. So human development merged with human rights ultimately, from our perspective, creates human justice. And as a model, we believe that that human justice model needs to now be applied to this prison industrial complex, this criminal punishment system. And if we can apply it to the system, we will, in the process, have in fact changed that system from what it is now to move it to a higher place, to a more productive place, a better place. We think that this work, this transformative work, and I say we, I'm talking about the Center for New Leadership, we think that this transformative work has to be achieved on three levels simultaneously. And Charlie mentioned them very briefly, but I'd like to go into a little greater detail. Almost always within the criminal punishment system, we've identified people who the system says are broken. They have serious deficits. And the system purports to address those deficits in the so-called process of rehabilitation. So you didn't complete high school. We're going to try to help you complete high school. Or you have a substance abuse issue. We're going to try to help you deal with your substance abuse issue. You have a propensity for violence. We're going to put you in some anti-violence training program. And the focus of the current system is exclusively on repairing the individual. And that focus assumes that the individual exists in a vacuum outside of and apart from his or her environment.
1: 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This radio show is called On the Count, the Prison and Criminal Legal System Reform Report. You're listening to Eddie Ellis, who is presenting and giving a lecture at the Brooklyn Society for Ethical Culture. And we're honoring Eddie on this day, during this hour, because Eddie transitioned to our ancestors on July of 2014. And this lecture that you're listening to is something that Eddie had done and presented at the Brooklyn Society for Ethical Culture on September 25th of 2012. So sharing these lectures with you, one that we shared last week where Eddie speaks and gives a lecture, and this was, I believe, very early on prior to his release in the 90s or sometime or the other. And then now you're listening to a lecture by Eddie that was given on September of 2012. And if you listen to what Eddie said in his lecture while he was incarcerated at Greenhaven and his lecture that he gives today, you will hear a lot of what Eddie shares being connected to many of the movements that are happening now, a lot of the organizations that exist, the leaders that exist, right? All of those things that we see, right? Some of them have been impacted by Eddie. And so we're going to turn back to Eddie's lecture here. We're going to play a little bit more of it, and then we're going to turn back. We're going to turn to the second part of our show, and we have a guest that's going to be joining us to talk about some important work that they're doing. So we'll listen to a few more minutes of Eddie, and then we're going to make an announcement about something that's happened with one of our assembly members, and then we'll transition to our next guest. So don't you go anywhere. We'll listen to a little bit more of Eddie, but please make your donations. 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So we're going to go to this rest of this lecture, and then we'll be right back.
0: The environment in which they live, the environment in which they will return to once they leave prison. And while the entire focus has been on the individual, there's been very little focus on that environment. We have a model that we call the social tuberculosis model. Some of you may have heard it before. And the social tuberculosis model looks at the criminal justice system from a public health perspective. It says, in a public health context, how do we deal with problems? Well, the first thing is, let us say that crime and drugs and violence and poverty are akin to a social tuberculosis. people who study epidemiology would say the first step is to identify where the problem is. Where is the disease? And we've identified where the disease is. We've said that there are 7 communities, now 10, but at the time 7 communities in New York City that account for 3/4 of all the people in the prison system. 7 neighborhoods, right? So we know where the problem is. And we know what the problem is. And the solution to the social tuberculosis, because these are infected areas, not the entire area, and not everybody that lives in the area gets infected. Some people have a stronger immune system than others. Some people just feel luckier than others. For whatever reasons, there's only a particular segment of the community that is becoming infected. So how do we deal with the infection? We subtract the people from the community, and we send them some upstate to a sanitarium. We call those sanitariums prisons. And we send them to the prison, to the sanitarium, for a period of time that we feel is sufficient to cure the disease. 2 to 5, 3 to 6, 10 to 20, whatever we believe is appropriate. And once we think that the disease has been cured, what do? We return that person back to the infected community, to the infected area. And you know what happens? Within 1 year, 30% of them get reinfected. Within 3 years, 60% of them get reinfected. And we just do the process all over again. We send them back. And all of that back and forth, no one has ever stopped to say, you know, maybe it's not the individual alone, because certainly the individual bears some responsibility, but maybe we need to take a look at the infected area and perhaps concurrently with treatment to the individual, provide some treatment, provide some healing, provide some resources, provide some attention to the infected area. Thank you. And if we don't, you know, Einstein said the test of insanity is to continue doing the same thing over again and expect a different result. And that's exactly what we're doing with this criminal justice system, although we don't recognize the insanity of it.
1: That was Eddie Ellis listening to one of his lectures where he was speaking with people from the Brooklyn Society for Ethical Culture. And this was September 25th, 2012. As you hear Eddie describe the tuberculosis model, you hear him talk about the 7 neighborhoods, right? Studies came out of that called the 7 neighborhood study, for which people that were incarcerated had created and that academics and others had picked up and then begin to circulate. So we think about Eddie's legacy and his impact, and there's so many other things for which time at this point will not allow for me to share. But Eddie has impacted the work of criminal legal system reform in so many different ways. And for that, we're really and deeply grateful for Eddie and his legacy, and we'll continue to lift up his work in different ways. And before we go to our next guest, we have just some announcements briefly, and this is rather consistent with our honoring Eddie Ellis, because we know that Eddie worked with many elected officials some of whom were major champions of a lot of the things that Eddie had purported and had advanced. And one of those folk who is after 30 years is transitioning and is none other than Assemblymember Jeffrey Ann Aubrey. And we've had Jeffrey Ann Aubrey on this show many, many times. And we have known Assemblyman Jeffrey Aubrey for many years. And he and Eddie were very, very close. And after 30 years of service, Assemblymember Jeffrey Ann Aubrey is now leaving. And, you know, Assemblymember Jeffrey Aubrey was the speaker pro tempore and was instrumental in repealing the Rockefeller drug laws and building a performance arts center to honor Louis Armstrong. And, you know, when you think about the work of Assemblymember Jeffrey Aubrey, you know, he was elected in 1992 during a special election, and he became the longtime speaker pro tempore of the assembly. And since 2013, he presided over session proceedings. And, you know, his voice just really became well known, right, to anyone who spent time listening, right, in the chamber or on live stream. And his tenor, his timbre, his calm cadence, you know, while presiding over debates and vetoes, you know, he became somewhat iconic, right, as an assembly member, and as many other assembly members folk observed, that's who he was. And, you know, he championed criminal justice reforms, most recently carrying bills like the Halt Solitary Confinement Act and the Challenging Wrong Convictions Act, you know, which just passed earlier in the year. And, you know, he awaits action from the governor. And in the beginning, you know, quite frankly, it was really just me, according to Aubrey, in a interview that he gave the city and state in 2018, right? And as he sought to repeal the Rockefeller drug laws, he was the lone person at that time really amplifying those things among the legislative body. And many of his contemporaries from that time are no longer in office, but many other criminal legal system reform-minded lawmakers have taken up the torch in recent years. And in 2021, then Assemblymember Nathalia Fernandez called Aubrey the godfather of criminal justice. And, you know, rightly so, because Jeffrey Ann Aubrey had deeply committed his life and his work to supporting criminal legal system reform in different ways. And fairly recently, as of last year, Assemblymember Jeffrey Ann Aubrey and Senator Gustavo Rivera had gotten legislation passed to mandate people that are incarcerated being called incarcerated people rather than inmates, ex-cons, etc. And that's the work of Eddie in informing and influencing Assemblymember Jeffrey Ann Aubrey and Senator Gustavo Rivera, who's also been on his show many, many times. And because of Eddie's open letter and his language letter and then picking that up, now it's been codified into law that people who are in New York State custody, right, are to be referred to as incarcerated people and not inmates, which is really, really big. So acknowledging Jeffrey Ann Aubrey and his great work, and, you know, hopefully we'll have him on at some point to talk about that legacy. But we wanted to really acknowledge Jeffrey Ann Aubrey and his amazing legacy and his work. And we here at WBAI continue to honor and respect him. And we ask that you honor and respect WBAI by making pledges, by becoming a WBAI buddy, by ultimately supporting this station, by not only giving out of your private means to make pledges, to become WBAI buddies, but also connecting with others and sharing how inspired you are by listening to this radio station, WBAI. And so continue to share with others the significance of this show, how inspired you are about this show and this station, and get them also to make their pledges. And so we're going to transition now. We have our guest. Our guest for this part of our show is none other than Edwin Santana. Some of us know him affectionately as Motion. And Edwin had been a part of On the Count, and still, obviously, in spirit, remains a part of the count, but did a lot of work when Stephen Humble Manguel had been involved with On the Count. And the work and legacy of Stephen Humble Manguel in doing the work here at On the Count as a host and producer, and acknowledging his contributions to the work here at On the Count. And so Motion did a lot of communications work in partnership with Humble at the time. And so now he's embarked on some really important work and serves as the executive director of Turf Art Media. And welcome. How are you doing this morning,
2: Edwin? Hey, what's up? What's up, Monty? How you doing, my brother?
1: Good, good.
2: I feel so great getting back here, man, to on the count, man. This is my you know, Eddie was an amazing person, man. I'm so happy that you're honoring him, man, because like you said, man, he had a way of like just seeping into your life, man, and just impacting it, man. And he impacted me so much, man, that, you know, I honor him and talk about him all the time in my work, man. And not just that, man, like he was a good dude, man. Like he was a cool dude. You know, he coming out of prison, man, you know, he took me to lunch. You know what I'm saying? Like, like, you know, that's the type of person he was, man. And a lot of stuff that I do today, man, isn't honor of him. So I'm so glad that you bringing him into this space all the time. You always have him there. Thank you.
1: Yeah. And, you know, I know, you know, Edwin, you do some other work and some amazing advocacy work with Freedom Agenda and others, but you're doing something now, right? And talk about some of the things what you're doing, right? You have, you know, you have this media called Tough Art. There's a story, right, yeah, that you have. And so why, what is this story and yeah, why bring this story out now?
2: So, when I came home from prison, man, you know, I'm just like anyone else, man, that didn't know what to do. You know, I knew I had to get a job. I knew I had to get some type of stable housing. But other than that, it's like, what else do we do? You know, so I try to dig into my bag of, you know, skills that I learned throughout the years of being incarcerated and being affected by programs like RTA, you know, and I thought about it and I said, you know what? Let me pick up a camera. So I picked up the camera, man, and I just started learning. I learned everything on YouTube, you know. you know, I just, after all these years in prison, I said I wanted to learn something new, and that's what I did. So after a while, I was like, okay, I got this camera. I'm taking pictures. What can I do to really impact? So, you know, as you said, I do a lot of work with Freedom Agenda and the Close Rikers campaign. And, you know, I heard one time before, like writers, they say with writers, you write what you know, right? So I said that maybe I could do that with film, you know, film something that I know. So I'm always in these rallies. I'm always in these marches, and I'm really close to the Close Rikers campaign because that's something that is really needed in this society. And, you know, a lot of people don't know that the plan to close Rikers has been approved since 2019, and we are ahead right now in the plan to close Rikers, man. You know, as slow as the mayor is dragging his feet, but the plan is still is up and around. So while I'm filming and I'm taking pictures, I'm like, wow, this is, and I'm engrossed with the Close Rikers campaign, and I'm like listening to the history and learning things that I never learned before. And I'm like, wow, this is, Rikers Island is not, when we say Rikers Island is a pillar of disgust in our community, it's a stain in the city. That's true. You know what I'm saying? So I delved into like the history and everything. And I was like, wow, I need to tell this story. You know, this is the time right now because we are living in real time. Like this is something that's happening. And a lot of people don't know about it. You know what I mean? A lot of people don't know about the plan and don't know that Rikers Island has an expiration date of August 31st, 2027. And the plan to close Rikers is well on its way. So the movie that I have is called Closing the Last Penal Colony, because that's what Rikers Island is. It's a penal colony. It's not one building. It's multiple buildings that consist of the island, right? And this plan is something that's like intricate, you know, from beginning to end, you know, from the time that the buildings go down to how these new jails in the city are going to look and feel and ran. Everything that Eddie was talking about in that speech just now is what we hope that the plan to close Rikers encompasses, right? So, you know, treatment instead of jail and things of that nature. These are the things that Eddie was talking about way back then, you know, and it's still happening and it's still, but I think that Eddie will be happy that a lot of things that he was talking about is coming to fruition, right? So like the closure of Rikers, the stopping of solitary confinement. And, you know, and these are the things that as a filmmaker, right, as a person with an eye, I wanted to shed light on that stuff, right? I wanted to shed light on this story about the hideous and disgusting history of Rikers Island, right? Where did it come from, right? And I have this wonderful historian by the name of Shayna from the Rikers Island Public Memory Project that's on in the film, and you know she gives us a very thorough look at where did Rikers Island come from and up until today, you know, like I was kind of like taken aback of also she mentioned in the film, and I hope that eventually everyone will see it. Right now it's not available, but eventually it will be. But she said something that was really interesting, and she said like the fight to close Rikers, or even the fight of advocacy for that particular island, has been going on since the beginning, right? Since the beginning, before even the jail had became a jail, you know. So this is something that was really interested me, man. And it was like, you know, this is the time now to talk about it, because we're living it, right? We're living the fluidity of this history, man. And it needs to be told, and it needs to be looked at. So it's very nice. It's called The Closing of the Last Penal Colony, man. I started this company called Tough Art Media, man. And it's been a real ride, man. It's been a real great ride. And yeah, man, I don't know what to say.
1: Yeah, and I realized too, Edwin, that the Katra Latinx Film Festival had made an honorable mention of the film, which is really, right, really important. So what's your call to action, right, Edwin, you know, as we wrap up? Because what I want to do is I want to read off some policy priorities that Eddie had shared with us in 2009, mm-hmm, right, when I was released in 2009. Right. And see if these, what I read off, right, still resonates today. So what's your close out? Read these off as we close. So what's your call to action?
2: All right. So first, right, I entered the film into a film festival called the Catra Latinx Film Festival, man. It just happened this week. It was like a 4-day event. And I won an award for best short documentary honorable mention, you know what I'm saying? So eventually, you know, other people are going to see it. You can see the trailer on my YouTube channel. You can go to TUFFART Media. That's Tough Art Media, TUFFART Media, and you can watch the trailer. And the call to action here is a couple of things. Please follow me, right? As a filmmaker, as a formerly incarcerated individual, man, please support me, please support my company, please support WBAI. But when it comes to Rikers Island, man, and the closure and the plan to close Rikers Island, the call to action is basically go to Freedom Agenda NY on all platforms, get involved. If you're listening to this right now in Rikers Island, tell your peoples to contact Freedom Agenda NY, tell them to, you know, Google the Close Rikers campaign and visit that website. And, you know, get involved, get your peoples involved, especially those that's inside right now. If you're listening to us, right, even if you're upstate, because I know certain places upstate you can hear WBAI as well. So that's right. The call to action, right? Get your peoples involved, get them involved with this, because we're living in a time where history is being made, and I believe we're on the right side of history. Right. Because Rikers Island is disgusting and needs to be dismantled and to be gone. And I hope that in our lifetime, me and your lifetime, my brother, that this is going to be seen. Right. This is going to happen, man. And I think that's what I want everyone to do, man. Get involved. Get your people involved. Get your mother, your brother, your sister involved, because that's where it starts. That's where the hard conversations start, man. And I appreciate it. And one more time, please follow me on all platforms of TUFF. ART Media, Tough Art Media.
1: Thank you for that, Edwin, too. And we're going to certainly have you back on for an update. And before we close, I'll read off these 12 points, right, that Eddie had mentioned and shared with us back in 2009, right, as policy priorities for on the count. Remember, this is 2009, folks, right? The first one is stop the expansion of the prison industrial complex. The second one is deconstruct the criminal prison punishment system, replace it with efficient, cost-effective, viable alternatives which incorporate institutional realignment, community empowerment, and individual transformation, right, that enhance public safety. Challenge and change the over-reliance on incarceration as a solution to social and economic problems. Develop public health policies and treatment rather than criminal punishment solutions for people suffering from drug and alcohol addiction. Advocate for community-based alternatives to incarceration. Stop the use of private prisons for profit. Eliminate funding and contracts to private corporations and operate prisons. Prohibit and punish human rights abuses against people who are incarcerated. Challenge and change all the collateral consequences of perpetual punishment that attach to a person having a criminal conviction. Challenge and change public perception of former incarcerated citizens by highlighting our successes instead of continuing to allow the media and others to focus only on our failure. Overcome the fear and heal the shame associated with being a person with a criminal conviction and being formerly incarcerated. Stop politicians and others from using the public ignorance and fear of crime rates, sentencing, and parole release decision policies to advance their careers. And insist that local, state, and federal government develop policies and make resources available to formerly incarcerated returning citizens to ensure the greatest likelihood of success upon release. That's right. We always say in closing, don't give in. Don't give out. Don't give up. Stand tall in spite of it all and stay on the count.

0: 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Coming up at 11 o'clock is Dream Leapers with Harriet Cole. 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

0: Welcome to K-Wave USA, the show that has finally moved to Saturdays at 8 p.m. You know K-Wave USA, the show that plays nothing but K-pop. Yeah, that's Korean pop music, like Blackpink, BTS, even Psy's Gangnam Style from back in the day. But it is so much more because it's a music industry from South Korea that actually has its roots based on the American Motown sounds. Plus, also, it's what all the kids are listening to. And it's also family friendly. It's super poppy, super happy. It's basically ear Prozac. Some of the songwriters and composers are American. Shout out to all the Asian American idols. Looking at you, Jesse, who hails from NYC. So come and support the Asian American community. K-Wave USA, we've been on the air for the last 5 years, and now we're finally at 8 p.m. on Saturday.
1: My name is Dan Ingram, and I'm a WBAI fan. 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
3: Hello, everyone, and welcome to Dreamleapers with Harriet Cole.
4: Sound off.
3: It is summer. It is hot.
4: Where do I begin with this? I don't know if y'all noticed, in a lot of the rundown parts of your city and your state, there's usually a black politician in charge of that area. And that's the area where there are a whole lot of police officers are usually policing that area and locking people up. And there's a lot of poverty and crime. These politicians that keep coming up in these offices, they don't do nothing. It seems like they treat their job or their newfound job as a good government job with the benefits so they can retire, work there for 40 years and get their pension. That's what they seem like they're doing, because they aren't really, the policies they make don't really add up to nothing. Like, for example, in St. Louis, they had a yard sign campaign for a company, an entity called Better Family Life. Basically, what it did was you can get a sign and it says, "We must stop killing each other," and you plant it in your yard. Okay, what is that going to do? They got a lot of money to do that campaign. They were also supposed to help rehab these houses around St. Louis City that are derelict, neglected, and abandoned. And you know what they did? They painted pictures of black legends on the windows that were boarded up on these houses. And what it did was, it made those houses stand out more, and it make you think, oh my God, look at all of this. All these houses like this. Didn't know there were so many houses like that. They no longer blend in with the rest of the atmosphere. They stand out. And I believe it's a slap in the face to those legends to be painted on them houses that were supposed to be rehabbed and fixed by a Better Family Life. And that's what we get when we get these orgs. They talk about Cure Violence is another program they were given millions of dollars for. What did it do? Nothing, despite the fact that it had been enacted in another city and it didn't work there. St. Louis got it and it didn't work there either. So what is really going on? I think that they just there for a paycheck. What they do is they run off of the idea of hope and change, kind of like Obama did. They run off of hope and change, and they hope to get the seat in there, and they can sit their asses down in that chair and do nothing for the next however many years there are until they get voted out.
5: Sound off.
4: That's my take on that. On black victimhood narratives. Okay, so just recently, what they did was they celebrated I don't know if celebrated is the right word for that, but they marked the anniversary of the burning and looting of Greenwood, Oklahoma, also known as the Greenwood neighborhood in Oklahoma, in Tulsa, also known as Black Wall Street. And they went and dug up two of the descendants who lived there during that time, these two black people who lived there during that time. And they proceed to ask them a whole bunch of questions and stuff. And what I want to know is anytime these commemorations come up, they always dredge up the victims. Why do they dredge up the victims of this? I want to see those who incited the riot. I want to see the families of those who incited the riot be interviewed. And I want them to be asked all kinds of questions, because they never, ever, ever seem to bring up the inciters of these events that took place in history. The reason why I think they don't do it is because sooner or later, those happily retired people are going to find out how their wealth was actually acquired. Their immediate family members, should I say, will find out exactly how their wealth was acquired through stealing and looting, and how they acquired some of their heirlooms.
5: I find it amazing how black authors are penning books teaching black children about healthy eating. If you don't understand, of which I'm being sarcastic, because I know you do, everything is wielded. It is by an ink pen that black children attend schools where health and nutrition is no longer a class. Health and nutrition is no longer a priority. Health and nutrition is no longer taught. An ink pen. Healthy eating. Can we discuss facts? America literally tell the working poor that they do not deserve a livable wage. And then they say, you do not deserve to have a union to make us pay you a livable wage. So you have the working poor zoned into areas where toxicity is literally wielded. And so therefore, we know that we cannot afford to purchase healthy snacks, healthy meals, healthy food. You see, we don't have time to worry about healthy nutrition. We just need to make sure that our children have something to eat, because of the structure and systemic racism, oppression, suppression, and regression, and hatred of white people, period. So now we don't have the extra income to buy the most healthiest, freshest foods, nor do we have the time, energy, and headspace to shop here, there, and everywhere for deals, when there should just be automatic. You see, we have to travel far if we want the freshest this and freshest that, the good this and quote good that. So that's extra time that we do not have, because America makes sure we don't have the extra time, nor the extra resources, nor the extra funds. So, no, you are not bringing awareness, because we are quite aware that the food that we give our children is unhealthy. But can we do any better? Yes, we can. Yes, we can. But see, you want the poor to jump through hoops, leap over walls, and prove that we want it bad enough. This is 2023. Those days are long gone. We're not. We should have never been allowed to, expected to, or demanded to prove that somehow we deserve good, right, just, and health. So no, you're not educating Black children and their parents on healthy eating. We know exactly what healthy eating is. But the issue is what you know, what we know, and what America know. They make sure it is out of reach. They make sure we are not taught. We're not exposed. And so, therefore, it is what it is. Until we address legislation, until we address these draconian laws, until we address these rules, until we address America allowing immigrants to infiltrate and invade our communities and sell us the most rotten, nasty services, food, outdated drinks, then you're not bringing awareness. You're not educating. You're not empowering. You're not infusing one to want better, do better. We all do. So let's get real. Let's be honest. Because we all know. You got to be a clown to think we don't know. So when it comes to healthy eating, just because it's in white, pristine, clean-looking communities does not mean it's health either. Our ancestors grew from the dirt. We were sopping up food. And we are sicker than our ancestors ever was. But yet and still, somehow they convinced us that the way they were eating, the way they fixed their food, the way they served, all that was bad, unhealthy, immoral, unjust, and other ignorance. And look at us now. Look at us now. And I promise you, they are shaking their heads saying they cannot be a part of my tree. Healthy nutrition.
6: The white supremacists.
5: Give me a break.
6: They manufacture hatred because you have to do that. And you have, if you're going to dominate people and then mistreat them based on that domination and say that you, these people are eligible. You do admit that the people are really people, but you say they are a breed of people who are eligible to be mistreated. So you have to teach that to your offspring systematically over a period of time. You drum that into their heads over and over again, and you even drum that into the heads of the people that you're going to mistreat. You teach them, look at yourself in the mirror. You are nothing. You are nothing. You are nothing. You are something to be despised. Anything that looks like you, including your mother and your father and your neighbors, if it looks like you and it's moving around on this planet, you should despise it. Why? Because it is worthy of being despised. Why? Because it is dark. That's why. And anything in the form of a person that has dark skin should be despised. Say amen, boy. Say amen, girl, behind what I just told you. Anything that looks like it might be, just might be, in the form of a person, but that person has dark skin. The darker, the more that person or that thing that looks like a person is supposed to be despised. And by it being despised, you let it exist, but you let it exist with the understanding that it's supposed to be mistreated. If you tell it to do something and it doesn't do it and it begins to run away from you, you shoot it. It's a hit. It's a thing. It's even something that you can't even describe as being on the level of a dog. Because after all, I mean, you know, a dog does have some type of proportionate something that you can value. But this thing in the form of a person that you call a black person, you don't know what that is, except it's something you're supposed to if you are classified as white. And even if you're classified as black, you are supposed to despise that thing and not only express it in words every now and then, not so much in the modern days, but you certainly express it in your actions toward it. Put it last on your list of things that are supposed to be given any kind of constructive consideration. And this is the society that we're in, worldwide. And that's another thing. Stop talking about in the Northwestern Hemisphere. This is worldwide, always has been. White supremacy is everywhere. There's no place you can go where it doesn't reign supreme. That's what it means by supreme. That's everywhere, in every area of activity. Economics, they control it. If there's any people of color calling themselves having some kind of economic system that's not subject to the white supremacists, you're fooling yourself. Education, they hoard all the knowledge and have you come to them to get it. They have it set up like that. And they tell you how much of it you can get. And not only that, if you're a person of color, they tell you what you can use it for and what you better not use it for. And they got the muscle to back it up. And then that's economics, education, entertainment, labor, law, politics, religion, sex, and war. And if you have color in your skin, they dominate your movements in all of these areas of activity, truth be told.
7: These are our talents given to us from the Most High. There's no way in the world should be warped, perverted, transverse, transformed for any other society.

The state of hip-hop is now being forced to grow up. Hip-hop is now probably at the lowest level of decadence and filth that it has probably ever hit since it existed. Now, the 70s, you know, we had the coke era. I understand that a lot of people, you know, everybody's name was Chill or Ice or, you know, coke, or everybody was cold because, you know, cocaine, the freezing, the frost, you know, brain freeze, whatever. I get that. We had Bambaataa with the accusations of, you know, whatever that is. You know, you got a lot of people coming out. It's now saying, well, oh my God, it's ridiculous. It's always been like this. The music industry has always been like that. Now, let me tell you why it's so wrong, I would say, or filthy, or let's just take it back to the D. McNasty. This is why y'all getting so McNasty with each other, and this is why it's getting even worse, and people are really kind of fed up with the nonsense, because me, myself, as an artist, 33 years in this game, I've been teaching. I have been writing these songs. I have always stood on the light side of what hip-hop would always be. However, our music was never appreciated. Our music, not by the masses, by the few. And most of my fans, shout out to most of y'all, because I know most of my fans in the majority that I could pack this house do not live in Detroit. Probably they probably don't even live in the United States. I get a lot of overseas love. I get a lot of culturally, like, super dope love from, I mean, countries I've never even heard of. And I don't even know if they even can speak English. So that just really shows me that people do listen. And I do understand that the marketing for the prison system and the thug situation and the whole bitch thing and the low level of what that is, and, you know, that has been propagated on purpose. A lot of y'all listen to hip hop music, and when you think hip hop, you think filthy, McNasty, evil, drill, trap. But that's not really

Shout out to Slum Village and all of that. So even with that, the state of where we are today, it's cleanup time. The elders have to come back. Hip hop is not a young man's game. That's the people trying to run that crap, the talk, the industry and this, because, you know, I don't see no jazz musician saying, well, jazz is a young man's game. I don't see rock and roll saying, oh, well, you know, the young people got it now, man. You know, they don't want to hear us. No. It's time for low self-esteem and the divide and conquer, the Willie Lynch, the young versus the old and the this versus the that. It's time for all of that to be erased. Because the real problem is the elders are not passing the game down to the youth. I'm the way I am because some elders grabbed me, about four of them, said, look, young blood, look, this is what you're going to go through as a man in life. Where are the elders to come through in abundance, I mean? Or even have a label that does that, that sets people up for success and not prison or the grave. When do we get past taking advantage of the innocence of the youth, male and female, slipping them roofies, giving them alcohol that's tainted? You got minors drinking, drugging. Their brains aren't even developed yet. Your brain's not fully developed until you're in your 20s. We got to think about that. People, the state, I see, you know, Luther Campbell turning it around. I'm seeing Lil Jon coming in. It used to be Crunk Juice, but now he's got like some calm water and, you know, he on some Zen type thing. Like, this is what we're talking about. And there's no hypocrisy there. It's okay to say, well, dang, you know what? I lived my life. I had to get these experiences to get me to this point. So now I'm going back to, dang, basically what Mud and him was talking about, what the Order and him was delivering back in the 90s. We've been here. We still here. Life without order is chaos. It's our fault. It's our problems. Women, ladies, young girls, you buy most of the hip hop out here. You are the number one patrons and the fans, the matriarch. What you listen to, you may not understand this, but that's what your eggs inside your body is listening to. When you're pregnant and you're eating and whatever and jamming to these songs, your child hears this. Your womb is important. Why? Because you make the babies, male and female. If there's a maniac on this planet, it came from a woman. You can't say, well, daddy. No, most of the daddies ain't even there. Let's just keep it real. Mama's baby, daddy's maybe. Ladies, y'all got to stop shifting the blame, because if y'all was really on your game, Lauryn Hill would still be here doing the thing. Sexy Red probably wouldn't even exist. Let's just be for real. Let's just keep it real. We talk about Jay-Z and the controversy and Diddy, the diddler he did. You empowered him. I met Diddy. I met Mace. They came over, shook our hands, okay, and kept moving. They had body paint on them, and all, we was at Atlanta Live. Yeah, Atlanta Live. 1996, 1997, something like that. So people have always, I've been to, not no Diddy parties, but I've been to parties and seen a lot of celebrities. That don't mean you got to join in. Just because they doing what they doing doesn't mean you have to do it too. Where do we start to say, well, look, man, y'all could go do the fuddy-duddy, whatever y'all getting into. I ain't hating on no LGBTQ, IA, whatever. Do you live your life? What I'm saying is, I got the S on my chest.

straight and narrow. 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I'll respect yours. This is where we at. The respect has been lost. You can't make people be what you want them to be just because you sign them to a contract and you want to hold something over them, their dreams, their faith. These are our talents given to us from the Most High. There's no way in the world should be warped, perverted, transverse, transformed for any other society. The reason y'all are catching what y'all are catching is because you're in divine violation. You are violating the divine orders of individuals by not respecting the God inside of them because you want to play devil. Well, it's about to get hot. Islam.

0: All right. Hello, everybody. Dr. Rick Wallace here with Dr. Michael Blanchard. And together we are the teachers. And we have Dr. Cleet Ladd, who works in an area that I'm immensely passionate about. So this is going to be exciting for me to have him expound on what he's done, what he's discovered, what he's been working on for decades. He's also a good friend and associate and colleague of Dr. Blanchard. So they've known each other for years. And so I didn't tell Dr. Blanchard this, but he's going to lead this conversation. And you guys will probably love it because, Doc, you should have saw some of the comments that came in from last week, you know, because you were even more subdued and quiet last week than normal. And so it was a little smart little comments like, don't talk so much, Dr. Blanchard, you know, blah, blah, blah. You know, and of course, so we're going to put you in the position.
1: Well, Doc, you know, I'm a man of few words, man. And Dr. Cleet knows this. I'm not a big talker. I try to, you know, mince my words and everything and only speak to areas that I have content knowledge in. So if it's something that I don't have content knowledge in, I'm going to defer to those that do. You know, I'm not just going to talk to be talking.
0: So you didn't have a whole lot of knowledge in doulaing, huh?
1: No. I don't have a whole lot of knowledge. We had a doula on last week, Dr. Cleet.
0: And so, but they were like, man, ooh, Dr. Blanchard talks too much. Oh, my God, don't talk so much, Doc. And I said, okay. So
1: the idea is to have the guest speak. Right. You know, they know what you think. They know primarily what I think because some of them follow me on Facebook. But I'm not a big talker, you know. And those that know me know that. And you know that too, Doc. So I know they're probably saying that you're talking too much, right?
0: But that's their way of saying shut up, Dr. Rick.
1: Right.
0: Not saying it. You know, hey.
1: Just put it out there that Dr. Wallace is not talking too much. Dr. Blanchard doesn't talk that much. That's the only thing.
0: So. Right. So look, what I'm going to do is I'm going to introduce the one topic we have for our rapid fire session at the beginning of the show. We're going to talk about it real quick, and then we're going to allow you to introduce Dr. Ladd and talk. We're going to get to talking about what's going on, and I'm excited about it because it's right where I've been for so much of my academic career and cultural and community career. So this past week, we found out that a promising young athlete in the NFL, Henry Ruggs III, was involved in a tragic accident in which he ran into someone and their car burst into flames and they died in the car along with their pet. And he was doing 156 miles an hour and his blood alcohol level was twice the legal limit. And I framed my entire conversation around a couple of points. We need to start preparing our kids to be in environments and situations that they haven't been in. You're asking a 22-year-old to go into a situation in which he pretty much has limited exposure because he's in Sin City, where I can imagine that a bunch of stuff that even as an athlete, he wouldn't get away with in other cities, they're letting him slide with number one because they just got the team. Everybody's happy that they're there. He's a star on the team and blah, blah, blah. So preparation. Obviously, first and foremost, my heart goes out to the victim and her family. That's where it has to start at. Somebody lost their life because of a decision. And that's where it has to start. But also, my point was simple, and then I'm going to turn it over to you, Doc, and then Dr. Lack and Ray. My point was he absolutely has to meet and deal with the consequences of his actions. I think one of the biggest problems we do for kids who we see as special or gifted or some kind of way going to do something is we relieve them of consequences their whole life. And so they never have to face them. And so then they end up with massive consequences that can literally totally shift and change their entire lives. So first and foremost, you got to answer, you got to deal with the consequences. There's no escaping. There's no, okay, what about? No. And people start saying his life was over. No, his football career is probably over. because he's just a PR nightmare. And so even if he ends up not getting time, I don't see the NFL dealing with him anytime soon, if at all, because this, and then there's film. So, you know how the NFL is. It was all good with Ray Rice until the film hit. And then all of a sudden, you know, hey, we can't deal with you. You're out of the league. Well, they've already cut him off the team, and I'm pretty sure he's going to be out of the league. My thing is on the redemption side of things. I think that you hold him accountable, but at some point in time, if the worst happens and he ends up with 20 years from now, if he has to do day for day, which he probably won't, he's going to emerge back into society. How he emerges in society is going to depend on how we as his people treated him, how we dealt with him. And the crazy thing is, and I'll say this and I'll give it to you, Doc. Probably the most anchored statement I've heard from the public came from somebody that I was having an issue with it just a couple of weeks ago about how they were dealing with the Gruden thing. But it was Derek Carr. Derek Carr says, right now, I can tell you he's going through a lot to what has happened, and the fact that he's taking a life, he's going through a lot. What he needs right now is to be loved. He says, and if nobody else will do it, I'll do it. And he said, he's not even my teammate anymore, but he's a good kid who made a horrible choice and he shouldn't be thrown away. Now, you frame everything around that. My thing is, again, I'm not arguing that he shouldn't get consequences. I'm not saying how much he should get, because if it was my child, I have to see it from that perspective. But I also have to sit up and say, like, if we're going to throw our children away for making poor decisions at 22, we won't have many after long. I probably wouldn't be here. Right. So the thing is, number one is we need to prepare them better. And then we need to also understand that they're going to make choices and that aren't. And I don't care how well you raise them. You put them in environments they haven't been in before. You can't dictate or predict what decisions and choices they'll make. Now, Doc, it's you.
1: I guess I'm just wondering where the support was for this young man. Like you said, some of these guys, both in NBA and NFL, are entering the league at 18, sometimes 19, 20 years old. I know all of us are remember Dr. Harry Edwards, this black sociologist that at one time he was contracted to the NFL and did have rites of passage programs for the NFL where the young men were mentored and had mentors with them and were able to teach them how to be a professional and how to avoid the pitfalls that come with all the money and all the women and all the glam and all of that. And so I guess I'm just wondering where that safety net was and where that program was for that young man.
0: Dr. Ladd?
2: Yeah, well, first, I would use it as a teachable moment for future black boys and black athletes, professional athletes, because too often when we talk about rites of passage, you know, we tend to use alcohol, how much alcohol we can drink and handle as an indication of our manhood, you know, and that's not correct, you know. And so that's one thing that I think of in terms of support, you know, because I believe that he can have a message for Brother Ruggs can have a message that he can deliver himself to young black boys, to all boys, you know. And especially the athletes. I'll give you an example. About in 1985, we played a basketball game. We were city employees, and we had almost a semi-professional basketball league. And we had a young man. I won't mention his name, but we won this championship at Market Square Arena. We played before the Pacers in Atlanta, and this guy from New York Knicks came out and gave his card to one of our teammates and said, "Hey, man, you know, You had a great game, bro. We want you to come to our summer camp." And this brother did. And what he he took the card and then he said, "Man, I got to get some money to go." And so we were thinking about, like, well, we'll loan him some bucks or something like that if that's necessary, you know. But he went out and made a drug deal, and then beat the other guy with a hammer and killed him. See, one decision, one moment. totally affected this guy's life, the victim's lives, our lives, you know. And I think that a lot of times that that's one thing that we don't teach our boys is how important that one moment or one decision can be and the impact that it can have on their lives. And then, so then I think about forgiveness. You know, we've got to forgive Brother Ruggs, and we've got to help him, you know, let him know the community supports him and his recovery. And, you know, I don't want to say rehabilitation because I don't believe that there is habilitation for us. But I think that we've got to wrap our arms around him and let him know, regardless of when he gets out, whatever time he does, you know, but that he can give back even while he's in the system.
0: I agree 100%. And I think that was pretty much my closing thing is I think that that's where his redemption comes from, is being able to take his experience and change the lives of other people. And be an inspiration and a word of wisdom and a cautionary tale. And, you know, that's the whole thing. And someone was saying that they don't know about redemption. My thing is, if you're not going to allow a person a chance to redeem themselves, you might as well just put them away forever because you're bringing them back into a world where they got to have a place or nothing makes sense to them. And you still got a problem because the moment life doesn't make sense to me, there's no value to it. And if I don't value life, there's all kinds of problems that come out of that. And so I agree. I think that everybody made a valid point. And I think that we can use what Dr. Ladd talked about to segue into his work and the importance of preparing young Black males and how it ties into the school to prison pipeline and so much more. And so Dr. Blanchard, I'm going to turn it over to you. You guys can take it from there and I'll get in where I fit in.
1: Okay, yeah. So I wanted to bring Dr. Ladd on to talk about school to prison pipeline. He's, like I said, he's been working in the area for over 30 years in Indianapolis, specifically with Indianapolis Public Schools, his own rites of passage programs, and as a author. I'm sure we've all seen in the past 25, 30 years the increase of police presence in schools, with school resource officers. We've seen a decrease in Black teachers and Black administrators. We've seen an increase in discipline where we're funneling Black students into correctional institutions and programs. So I just wanted to bring him on to discuss that. Dr. Ladd, could you like introduce yourself a little bit and then talk about some of the work that you're doing in with the school to prison pipeline and specifically in that talk that you just had, the Wake Up Everybody, let's educate rather than incarcerate with former Judge Jeffrey Gaither, and I believe it was a young lady by the name of Dr. Lucretia Brown that was a former superintendent or current superintendent.
2: Yeah, thank you. Currently I'm working with the Indiana Council on Educating Students of Color, and we're focusing on after school activities to teach them about our heritage and our history. So we're not starting with slavery. We're going all the way back to ancient Kemet, ancient Egypt, and we're bringing them forward, you know, to let them know that Black lives have always mattered. This isn't nothing new. I think the Black Lives Matter movement exploded on the scene, but like I said, Black lives have always mattered. And we have been leaders in the world development, socialization, communities, democracy forever, you know, since the beginning of time. But what we did is we looked at some things about the school to prison pipeline. And I was really blown away that, especially by Dr. Lucretia Brown and Judge Jeffrey Gaither, because they had two different, they came from two different professions. You know, one is educator and one from the Justice Department. And what they shared with me was just amazing when they talked about the school to prison pipeline. For example, Dr. Brown and then also Dr. Daniels, they shared with me this preschool to prison pipeline. That they say that this is preordained, pre-planned, and that we need to be careful with what's going on in preschool because 3.6. Let me. Get this correct. Black preschool students are 3.6 times more suspended out of school suspension than any other student. Preschool, 3.6 times. That's almost 4 times the amount, you know. And so that starts there. And, you know, they've got this plan to pay for preschool now. The federal government's talking about paying for preschool. And we're saying, you know, we got to have some educational equity. You know, we got to have some evidence that they won't use this as a means to further subjugate, incarcerate, and not educate our Black children. And so that's one thing. The other thing was that Judge Gaither talked about how schools from like 1990 until about now use the juvenile courts as a discipline arm, rather than handling the problems themselves. For example, with under zero tolerance, the court was getting students who were basically received 3 strikes for walking out of line or talking out of line or yelling. You know, Judge Gaither mentioned a first grader that was, they wanted to arrest him because he pushed the principal, a first grader, giving him a record already. You know, he was 6 years old. So that, you know, that plans the process right there. That starts the process, you know. And then what does that do to him? They talk about social emotional learning, SEL. That traumatizes a Black male 6-year-old, all right? And that begins the process. So those are one of the things that we're really focusing on. We want to prevent that. And one thing that we've done since 1982, do you remember Dr. Ralph Dow? He was director of Wheeler Boys and Girls Club.
1: Absolutely, absolutely. Yeah. Remember, I was in the Police Athletic League for many years. So I worked with Ralph a lot.
2: Yeah. And thank God for the PAL Club too, because they saved me and saved a lot of us.
1: A lot of people. I spent like 3 years in there. So
2: that was my father passed. I never knew him, but he passed. And when the first time I saw him was in his coffin, and I didn't know.
0: Wow. Same here. First time I saw my dad was at his funeral.
2: Wow. Yeah. And people were saying, "Oh, we're so sorry to, you know, that you lost your father." I'm like, I said, "Well, who is this N-word?" Because I didn't know him, you know.
0: But
2: the PAL Club came to my rescue, you know, and they got me involved in sports. I played basketball. I played high school and college basketball, and thank God for them. But when I went to the Army, and in 1977, I was stationed at Fort Irwin, California. And I was a journalist, and I was assigned to go to dig up a human interest story. And I ran into this Mojave Indian, and he told me to come to them, to their vision quest, and observe their vision quest, which is their rite of passage. And I was blown away by what I saw and witnessed, because they separate the boys when the moms and the fathers watch for them to start having nocturnal emissions. And then they remove them from the community and they start their transition to manhood. And I, you know, make a long story short, I said, wow, you know, Black boys need this, you know. And so Dr. Ralph Dow was telling him about it. He said, you know, let's see if we can't develop something like that. And, you know, over about the course of about 4 years, we did. And we took boys primarily, we were using it as a gang intervention and a gang prevention step to rehabilitate our boys, you know, to help them make the transition to manhood. Because, you know, you talk about mentoring, and one of my earlier mentors, I'll say his name is Big Man. Big Man had a purple Cadillac and used to let me drive his Cadillac. He said, take my car to the car wash, clean it up for me. I'm like, oh man, I get to drive the purple Cadillac and, you know, gangster lean and all that stuff and pick up girls and stuff. And Bradley Bulldog was a police officer, and he's a PAL Club officer, James Bradley. We used to call him Bulldog. And he said, Cleet, don't you understand that this man is using you? He's letting you drive his car so you can take attention off of him. Police was following the car. I didn't know that. They were following the car, following me, so he could do his business, his illegal drug business, you know. And I think this guy looking out for me, you know, he wants me to be successful and all like that. But no, that's not what he was doing. And so the PAL Club officer, Bradley Bulldog, he pulled me to the side and talked to him and said, just pull over one day and see how many people follow you, see the law enforcement following you. I'm like, wow. And I did that. And an officer came out and searched me and searched the car and all that. And he said, whose car is it? And I told him who it was. But, you know, the long story short is that we need proper mentors, you know, to guide our boys into, you know, to make the transition into manhood. And so, you know, the next day, you know, big man said, hey, you know, take my car. I said, nah, man, I ain't down with that, you know. And he wanted to fight me. And I was like, you know, you might whoop me, but I'm going to fight you back, bro, because, you know, I ain't no punk, you know. And but he, you know, he didn't. And then the PAL Club officers put me in the PAL Club basketball. And I said, whoa, man, this took off, you know. And so, like I said, you know, when you have the proper mentors and the proper program, and black boys can make a great transition into manhood, you know. And a lot of people don't realize that it was law enforcement officers that did that. I don't know if you remember Bruiser and Nevels. Nevels.
1: Yeah, yep, they do.
2: Man,
1: yeah.
2: These guys took us all around the country, you know, and took us on college tours. Dr. Ralph Dow took us on HBCU college tours. And we went to Atlanta. We saw a black mayor, black police chief, you know, black business owners, black presidents. I mean, black university presidents. We, you know, we visited Tuskegee, Morris Brown. You know, I'm like, wow, because I had never, prior to that, I had never been out of the hood.
1: Wow.
2: You know, and so you imagine the trauma that, you know, we went to 4 or 5 funerals as teenagers from friends of ours who were killed or overdosed. You know, so this is all we understood and all we learned. But the PAL Club and Dr. Ralph Dow from the Wheeler Boys and Girls Club, that partnership, they exposed us to the world. And I was like, man, this is beautiful, man. We don't have to live this way, you know. And so I put all that into the rite of passage that with up under Dr. Dow's guidance. You know, we didn't realize that Ralph Dow had a PhD in education because he was committed to the Boys and Girls Club. You know, but he was also a university professor. We didn't know that. But, you know, he guided me. And so we took over 300 black boys over the years through our male rite of passage, men ally for leadership empowerment. And each one reached one, you know. And so we had mentors, you know, we had a lot of guys that came through the program, became mentors to successive generations and stuff. And we also took about 30 girls through it. We had the women had to design a pasture for them. But I can tell you what we did, you know, and what we're still doing, we moved it to the alternative schools, IPS alternative school. See, the original alternative school was about project-based learning and different learning styles. Every student had an individual learning plan. But then IPS kind of followed the national model to make it a penal, you know, make it more of a penal-based institution. So a student would, you know, you could beef them up and send them back, or they would be sentenced to alternative school. But that was not the original alternative school plan, you know. And so we took the boys through rites of passage in alternative schools. And a lot of them turned out to be quite popular, I mean, well and wealthy, you know. And I think we only had of about 300, I know three, that actually went into the criminal justice system.
1: Hmm. Yeah, we definitely need those type of programs. I guess my frustration sometimes is that we're not able to make it as large an impact as I would like, because we know it works. I know it works. I've worked in several programs, like you said, the Police Athletic League, Job Corps. I've worked in Job Corps down here in South Florida. That's a very good program. I just wish we could get into the mind frame of creating these type of programs for ourselves and funding them. That way we have more control over them and we can reach more students. You know, it reminds me of my 19-year-old daughter. I remember when she was in middle school, every time I would come and pick her up, I would have to go to the office to sign in. And every time I went in there, man, I'm sure you maybe have had this experience, there were 20 young black boys in there. every time I went in there, and I'm like, you know, what is the principal doing or what are the teachers doing? And, you know, when I investigated further, it's like if everything that a young black boy does, go to the principal's office. Everything that they do, go to the principal's office. So that's a big problem. You know, we've all talked about how the makeup of the teaching force also affects the discipline. You will have, I know in South Bend where I'm from, we looked at the disciplinary matrix, and you might have young black boys making up 20% of the school's population, but they're making up 69% of the disciplinary action. It doesn't take a mathematician to know something is wrong, you know, and I think a lot of times the teachers are not able to reach them, you know, they're not able to make a connection with them. And anytime they put up any type of resistance, go to the principal.
2: Yeah, you know, and let me take you back to antebellum and the white woman and the black male dynamic. Now move that forward to the 20th century and 21st century, and you have that white female teacher and that black male student. And imagine that dynamic, because there's still some kind of residual effect from slavery that I feel, and studies say that, from slavery that impacts the relationship between white female teachers and black male students. And nine times out of 10, the black male student will be referred to the principal's office. For example, I had a student whose mom left him. She left him and moved to California. He was 16 years old. He stayed in the house by himself, and she paid the bills for about 2 months and told him he was on his own after that. And so this guy had no respect or trust for women. And a teacher, a white female teacher, you know, yelled at him and told him, you know, what he needed to do. He needed to shut up and sit down like that. And he said, you know, F you, B. You know, oh, my God, he called me a B. He said, F you, you know, get to the principal office, like that, you know. Well, I was the principal. And so I said, okay, why you tell that? He said, man, because I don't trust women. You know, women do this, and that, you know. And that was because of his experience with his mom. So I was telling the teacher, I said, you know, His response to you really had nothing to do with school, because he's a young 16-year-old black male trying to figure things out. Why his mom left him, you know? And I said, so we're gonna bring the school counselor, but I'm gonna refer him to a program. I put him in the Boys and Girls Club program, and he lived in Hallville, but we took him to Eastside, to Baltimore, and you know, got him in the club there. But then, like you said, you know, we did all that. But then, you know, they wanted me to suspend him. I said, no, we're not suspending him. I'm not putting him in the alternative school program. No, I'm not like that. He's going back to class tomorrow. He will apologize. He will apologize to his fellow students. He will apologize to the teacher. But we're going to keep him in the classroom so he can learn and grow. And so they went, you know, they went above my head. And the school board said, we agree with Dr. Ladd. The goal is to keep him in school, to keep him learning, and to keep him focused on becoming a productive citizen, you know. And so after that, I've only expelled, in 30 years, I've only expelled one student, and that student brought a gun to school. That was it, you know. And I can tell them the objective is to educate them, you know, not only with the academics, but about life and socialization.
0: Wow. So many points you hit on that, like I said, I've been so invested in my entire life. And you go back and we start talking about, you mentioned this earlier, it's preschool, they start to criminalize. Well, if you look at the entire system, it's built on alienating young black males from the system itself to create a discomfort at such a high level that it increases the risk that they will not complete school. Now, we know if they don't complete and get that high school diploma, they're five times more likely to become incarcerated.
2: Yeah.
0: So if you go back, you can sit up and say, okay, I did a position paper on special education referrals of African-American mm-hmm. males. And we talked about the prevalence of referring. We have to look at, again, the teaching demographic. close to 60 to 70% of the teaching population are white middle-aged women who have a historical relationship with black males, as you put it. And yes, there's a heap of empirical data out there that backs this up. This isn't some far pushed out concept or hypothesis. This is literally something that's substantiated and that you can actually study and measure. So then you look at the fact that there's this teacher who already has a view of who this black kid is. And as early as 5 years old, she's afraid of him. Mm-hmm. Not in some mystical, I made it up because I, no, literally she is afraid. She doesn't feel comfortable. In her mindset, he doesn't fit into her authority. So anything he does is a problem. So she's looking for a reason to get him out of her class to bring back her comfort. So the first thing is, can we find a way to put him in an IEP? So what we're going to do is he's either learning disabled, ADHD, oppositionally defiant, something in that way that we can put him in where he's not really fitting into his environment. He's not socializing to a normal environment. Well, first and foremost, if we're really going to talk about normal environment, let's talk about what normal five-year-old boys are doing regardless of their race. They're not sitting still for 4 and 5 hours listening to you talk. That's not how they learn. How they learn is exploration. How they learn is to challenge. How they learn is to move. Plus, boys are little bitty future men who have a natural, inherent, inbred instinct to protect. So what are they going to? What are you going to catch them doing in the bathroom? Slap boxing. Why? Because it's a natural part of the development of their skills to be able to physically not only protect themselves, but protect the women and the children.
2: Yeah,
0: that's natural. So you got to have that as an understanding. And one of the biggest issues were cultural discrepancies and disparities. You can't understand the culture of a black male coming out of a black home, dealing with black issues that you have never experienced and cannot experience because you're white. Even in white poverty, you don't experience what they experience.
2: That's right.
0: So you don't have a cultural awareness of what they're going through. So again, then if I can't get him in an IEP, I'll get him on behavioral issues. And now I have seen a 6-year-old kid in cuffs.
2: Mm-hmm.
0: Are you kidding me? The 6-year-old kid, see, and what you don't get is there is the optics of that could, because the white people who see the 6-year-old in cuffs says, how bad does this kid have to be for them to feel the need to cuff him? He's dangerous at 5. That's a subliminal message.
2: Yeah.
0: It's not something being said, but it just goes on. For you to be in cuffs, you had to do something bad as an adult. What in the world could you have possibly done to get in cuffs at 5? So you are really dangerous. So that means if he's dangerous at 5, how dangerous is he at 20?
2: Mm.
0: Okay. So then you go back and say, okay, that's criminalizing. But what does it do to the black people? It normalizes being criminal.
2: Yeah.
0: I'm already used to being in cuffs at 5. So then it sets a mindset of who I am in this world, where I belong, what I'm going to do. And so now you start the track of moving them towards what you got to tell me how the black race as a whole makes up 13.7% of the population. And we make up 40% of the prison population. You got to explain that to me, you know, and you can't tell me that it's because we are naturally and instinctively criminal. So what's going on in all of this? But the rite of passage thing is huge to me. It's something that I've been on because one of the things that lessens the chance of ending up in prison or lessens the chance of committing violence is proper socialization.
2: Yeah.
0: That comes through rite of passage. That's where Black Men League came from, is saying we have to be involved. And like you, Dr. Blanchard, and then I'm going to turn it back over. Like you, my concern is we got the knowledge. Dr. Ladd has been doing for years what I'm doing with Black Men League. The problem is it's so localized that You can see it works because primary example, in 30 years of being an administrator, he's expelled one student. And I know schools where that's happening once a week.
1: Yeah.
0: Okay, because number one is on both ends, We're not socializing these young black boys. And when I say socializing, there's an element that comes with black males that doesn't come with any other group. So when you socialize a black male, you have to racially socialize them because yes. their blackness leads in every area they go into. Even as academics, we know that we're viewed differently solely when we walk in the room, despite the fact that we've got all the credentials, despite the fact we put in the work, despite the fact we've published, I don't know how much, we still are viewed differently. So we have to understand as black men how to deal with that. Well, imagine being a black kid in an environment where you have no say-so.
2: Right. That's why I believe, you know, I'm doing some work with the International Democratic Education Council. And this is what really blew me away. When we talk about this school-to-prison pipeline, they talk about it being a global issue. Yes. From England to Denmark, to Australia, there's, you know, this thing of criminalizing, particularly the black males, the young black males, 5, 6, 7 years old, starts then, and this is a global issue. And I was really blown away by some of the data that they showed me for Great Britain, for example, in England, they made about, what was it? Let me look at this up real quick. That black males were 41% of the discipline issues. Now, you know, they're not 41% of the population, you know. And then same thing, you know, they had similar statistics in Australia, similar statistics and data in France, you know. Now, these people are primarily of African origin. You know, they're not descendants from slaves, you know, but we all go back to when Dr. Rick talked about the cultural aspect of being a black male, you know, the thing, you know, we go back to ancient Egypt, to ancient Kemet, and you're talking about kings, queens, emperors who created, you know, we talk about Imhotep and him, you know, building pyramids and designing pyramids and creating math and medicine, you know, and cataloging diseases and cures and stuff like that. And they take that away from us and try to tell us that we're not great, that, you know, we're just above the animal race, and then bring that back forward to today. And so many of these white, and I say these, so many of these white women teachers still see us as animals, you know, that need to be corralled, contained, detained. A friend of mine, S.A. Tenenbaum, he wrote this book called Psycho. You remember Tenenbaum?
1: Yeah, I know Tenenbaum, yeah.
2: Yeah, and he talks about in Indiana, in 18, right after emancipation, before emancipation, there was less than 40 black males in prison. But after emancipation, it went up to almost 400 within 2 years. You know?
1: Absolutely.
2: Yeah.
1: Yeah, Dr. Rick, you remember I told you about that out of Dr. Cora Mae Richard Mann's book. She quoted that right after emancipation, that, you know, the system created the system of prison. There really was no form of prison before emancipation. And
2: right.
1: I think it was like within 5 years, because prison, I mean, slavery obviously was a type of prison. But the actual prison population, I believe, from 1865 to 1870, went from zero to like 36% of black folks in just 5 years. So you can see where it was purposely, the system was purposely developed for that reason.
2: Yeah.
0: I have a question that popped up, and I think that is prevalent and is dealing with school. I'm gonna put it on the screen and then I'll read it and then you guys can weigh in on it. It said, do you all know that school now no longer facilitates parent-to-parent meetings? When students have disagreements, they do not include the parents to diffuse. Schools discipline and then call home. And I remember, you guys, we all remember that the first element was getting mom involved, but we were talking about a time then where you didn't want the principal to call your mom. You know, so just the idea that somebody's calling home was enough to get you to get your act together. So that was one element of it. But again, we're out of time now where we've moved to The fastest way to criminalization is the number one, load your disciplinary history. So what happens in disciplinary history, and then you guys take over, what happens in disciplinary history is if once I, and I had to tell my sons that, what you don't realize is this is going to follow you from elementary to middle school. And what will happen is eventually you'll get the teachers that sit up and want to review your history, and they know you before you get in the room. They don't know the kid who had some issues, but is a great kid, cool to be around, fun to be around. They just simply see you as a problem. What happens now? They judge everything you do based on that idea of who you are. You don't get the chance that, okay, he's just having a bad day. So that's a problem, is they load you like that. And so based on what this person is saying, and I agree, how does that impact us with no longer having the parents, being pulled in to resolve situations before they become technically disciplinary action?
2: Yeah. Well, for example, I've had students that had fights, and going back to my childhood, my mom was a teacher, and we lived in a neighborhood with, you know, and there were other teachers that lived in our neighborhood at school 37 and school 26 and, you know, even at school 73 that we went to. And so when we had a fight, they would call our parents, and our parents would resolve the issues, and both parents would grab both boys and, you know, settle the issue, and, you know, grab you by the neck and say, this ain't happening again, you know, and it didn't happen again. And so by bringing a parent in, you know, they were able to diffuse the situation, but also help the parents and the boys build relationships. So one of my best friends is a guy that I got in a fight with in the sixth grade. And we've been lifelong friends, you know, because of our parents. Because our parents said, well, we didn't send you to school to fight. We sent you to learn. Now, on the flip side of that, I've been in schools where I was a dean at a school where they called the parent and said, you know, you need to come and pick your child up because he got into a fight. And she said, well, first off, who was he fighting? And they said, well, you know, they said this thing about, we can't divulge this because it's a privacy issue or something like that. They didn't want the parents to meet each other, to, you know, to talk to each other. And so I said, well, I'll tell you what, you know, this school, I stayed at that school for about 2 weeks. It was early in my career. I was there for about 2 weeks and I left. But so we had I said, you know, let me see, because I think I know one of these kids' parents. And so the parent came and I said, yeah, I did know her. I said, you know, can I talk with you and your son? And so he said, yeah. He said, I asked him, who did he get in a fight with? And he told me. And I said, y'all need to meet each other. Long story short, the two parents met each other and found out they were related, you know. And the boys built great relationships. You know, getting back to Dr. Dow, Dr. Dow broke up a fight at the Boys and Girls Club. And put and zip tied the boys' pants together and made them do police work. You know, they had to police the building. They had to pick up trash around the building, tied to each other. They became friends. You know, we talk about, you know, so the whole thing about this, the reason they don't include parents is because they want to keep us separate. They want to keep us divided. They don't want us to unite and to come together. And that's what you really do is when you have conflicts, you communicate with each other, you talk with each other, and you work your differences out, and you build community. But that's not what the schools, that's not what the system wants.
1: Absolutely not. I think there's more a move to restorative justice, too. Yeah. I know that's happening in Indiana, where you try to solve the root cause of the problem and make all parties accountable rather than just suspending and sending everyone home. But I agree with this person that asked the question. Down here in Florida, as well as Indiana, I've had kids in the public school system for the last 25 years, and we have moved away from including the parents in the solution. And in the name of FERPA, you know, they say, well, you know, privacy, FERPA, you know.
2: Yeah.
0: Right. The same person had one more statement, and this definitely falls under the umbrella of what I've spent so much of my time trying to do with Rites of Passage program as far as socialization says, and now here in a Georgia suburb, a disagreement between a 16-year-old and a 17-year-old has ended in an ambushing and gun violence on the 16-year-old, who has now died from a gunshot wound to the head. This has to end. And again, it's a responsibility of the community. And I think that's something where we are, that's what we are really failing in the community, is properly socializing kids, because there's an absence of male modeling. Whereas in when we grew up, even in, and Doc, you and I have talked about this, even in the poor modeling, there was still a sense of certain things and codes. There are no codes in the community. And we talked about this, like when I grew up, that was an understanding. Kids athletic, kids smart, kids gonna make it out of here. He's off limits. Not only was I off limits to the little hard heads that might've been looking at me, but they noticed, okay, you're a little hard headed. If we don't watch you, you get in trouble. They would watch me. And if I got caught doing something that they knew wasn't acceptable, the hard heads, the OGs, the cats with records will pull you over and say, what are you doing?
2: Yeah.
0: But what it was saying is there is a scope, there is something in the community that's there's no community now. Everybody's out for themselves. Everybody is looking to do what they do. And so what happens is when it comes to this violence thing, the one thing I learned when I was studying and researching African-American adolescent and young adult male violence, there are these contributing factors that are always present. At number five is urban hassle. Urban hassle is when you grow up in the inner city, you've got sirens all times of the night, gunfire all times of the night. You got to wake up and navigate through drug use and gun violence just to get to school. Then you got to deal with it in the school. Then you got to navigate back home and you got to learn and study. That's urban hassle. That keeps you on an edge. That puts you on an emotional and a psychological edge. Then there is being a witness to violence, which is a desensitization factor. Then there is being a victim of violence, which again is a desensitization factor and a rage builder. Then the two at the top are lack of proper racial socialization, simply socializing a person into where they're at, who they are, giving them a purpose. You're not just here for the sake of, you're not just here for the sake of existing. You're here for the purpose of actually doing something that changes the world. You have value in this community. But guess what happens when a child looks at themselves in the mirror and sees value? They now see it in the other child that looks like them. And so now they're less likely to take that life because they see themselves in the reflection of that person. So the next part is a little bit more difficult to understand, but the most powerful influence of African-American young adolescent and young adult male violence is the feeling of being disrespected. And if you ask yourself, that doesn't change after you age. The thing that gets under the craw of any man is the feeling of being disrespected. And if you actually do a poll of violent crimes in prison, people who are serving time for violent crimes, the vast majority of those, some kind of way, felt disrespected. Whether you're on my cut, you notice my cut, you own it, or you kick my shoes and didn't say I'm sorry. I mean, on to the you were messing with my girl. All these things come from what they interpret as being disrespected. And the reason their view of respect is marred, again, there's no male modeling to give them a real idea of what respect is. So they actually, to them, if some of them, if you don't fear them, you're being disrespectful. Yeah. You know, so you got all of those things have to come into play. But how, to my end, and then you guys take over, to my end, they say, what do you do about it? Again, you have to do what Dr. Ladd is doing and what I'm doing, and I'm pretty sure other guys are doing in pockets. It's got to become a national network of a universal rite of passage that Black boys are walking in the man. Frederick Douglass said it, that it's easier to build strong. It's easier to raise and grow strong children than it is to repair broken men. Once you get them to a certain age and they got this mindset and everything's the enemy, now trying to get that subconscious ideology out of their head is hard.
2: Yeah, I think what my experience is that we, as Black males, have an extended adolescence. You know, we don't matriculate into proper adulthood because of racial factors and some things that have been put upon us. We talk about the SEL, social emotional learning, and we did a study here in Indiana, and we found out that by the third grade, that a student has the average Black student has 4 traumatic events, which could be domestic violence, violence, loss of a loved one to violence, or sexual assault. And I was blown away by that. I don't know what we can do to kind of reverse that situation other than to come together as a community, to come together and devise programming such as Rites of Passage so that we can take students through the stages. So when they reach puberty, they, you know, we may even have to consider abandoning the idea of the concept of adolescence and just put them into adulthood in training, adult in training, you know, because once you get there, this concept of adolescence is European, and then we're stuck. You know, we get stuck there, and that's why we try to prove our manhood by violence. I got a gun. I can drink more than you. I can smoke more than you. I got more women than you. You know, things that really don't matter, that don't uplift or bring our community forward. And so, you know, that's one of the things that I think about in terms of what can we do or what can I do, you know, to kind of reverse that. And that's why I've committed to helping boys make that transition. And you know, we're so victimized, and I hate to use that term because victimized is since 1619, you know, we talk about the 1619 project, that they keep changing the game on us to keep us victims, you know. And so what can we do to prevent that from occurring in the future? Because, you know, we've got so many young men. To give you an idea, you know, I don't know if you remember this, but I was a vice lord. But the vice lord that I was not the tattoo, right? You know, the graffiti vice lord, the drug vice lord. It was victory in ensuring our community's economics. You know, I remember when Chase Bank gave conservative vice lords in Chicago about $150,000 to create a breakfast program, you know. So we tried that here, and it came up with Black Unity Development, and we got lunch programs for summer programs. But then all of a sudden it became a narco economy because, you know, where they brought this, they introduced narcotics and this drug trade to the vice lords and the disciples, which was called Black Growth and Development, but then became Black Gangster Disciples, you know. And so the things that we were doing in the grassroots to make a positive difference in our communities, they corrupted by bringing drugs into the community. And now look at us.
0: We have another question

0: network where every city has, you know, and to me, you also can attest to this. It, to me, it's been Black Men Lead for me forever, because that was my baby. That's what I did. But this isn't about copywriting and all that other stuff. This is about whoever name on it, whatever sounds the best, merging with people and connecting and making sure it happens is what matters to me. So it's connecting with people who are serious about it and then making it a national unified thing. It's great when you're doing it in pockets, because what you'll do is you'll create these great minds that'll come out of it that are successful and do things and hopefully impact the world in the future. But if you're talking about actually changing the trajectory of an entire race of people, you got to have a bigger hit and a bigger reach, and it's got to be done simultaneously. Yeah. And so this means that we need a national universal rite of passage where it's being taught the same way. So if I literally break off and move as a parent and take my sons from one city to the next city, there are young men being reared and taught the same principles the same way as he plugs right in. Yeah. And he's going to be held accountable right away. And he knows what's expected of him. So there's not this void of like, oh, man, I'm in a new place, I'm all alone. And that isolation is another thing that happens. That isolation makes you feel vulnerable. So you start to assert yourself to remove the feeling of feeling weak by overcompensating through hypermasculinity. Mm-hmm. And so all of these things need to be in place. So I told the person, as far as I'm concerned, if you can find enough people interested, I'll give you everything I have, and then we can start filling on and building. So that's the way, to me, that we've got to get it done. But we need to become more deliberate in doing it.
1: Yeah. You know, let me say this. So when I took it up and Dr. Dow had me doing my research, he called a friend of his who was a rabbi. And I went to visit this rabbi. He told me about the bar mitzvah. And the bar mitzvah is universal.
0: That's where I got the idea from. The universal is from bar mitzvahs.
1: Yep. And that, I mean, you know, the Jewish, they don't care about that even in education, because they will have their own schools. They will teach their own way. They teach their own history, you know, and some of the Native Americans do that. You know, the indigenous people do that as well. And I was really blown away, because I talked to three rabbis, and one was Hasidic, the other one was Reformist. And they were all on the same page.
0: Mm-hmm.
1: They were all on the same page. I'm like, we got it. That's something that we have to do, Dr. Rick. You know, you're right. I've talked with churches about it, and they want to do it in a denominational sense. And I said, no, it can't be that way. And I've talked to some of my Islamic friends, and they want to do it the same way. You know, I'm going to do it the Shiite way. I'm going to do it the Sunni way. I'm like, no, man, that's suicide. You know, my grandfather used to tell me about the shotgun approach versus the rifle. The shotgun is all over the place. Mm-hmm. The rifle is
0: precise.
1: One point.
0: Right. Precise. And yeah. And precision and being deliberate. And one of the things I put down in my journal daily when I'm doing my thing daily is the words precise and deliberate come up constantly, because deliberate is a focus and a concentration on a specific thing with intention. Mm-hmm. It's not being led by something else. It's by establishing an attention that this is what's going to happen. So you be deliberate in your actions, and you be focused in your actions and consistent. And the thing is, that's what I saw with bar mitzvahs, is that it's universal. It's absolutely universal. And it transcends the different sects of Judaism. It is what it is. And I think that's extremely important. So when I start talking to people in the community, whether you are Baptist, whether you are holiness, whether you are Catholic, whatever, the one universal thing you have in common is your Blackness. So that's where you start to develop from, is in your Blackness, because nobody knows you're Catholic by looking at you. Nobody knows your holiness by looking at you. But the moment you walk in the room, they see your Blackness. And if that's what's going to be judged first, that's when you respond first. And that's where you have to be prepared. Nobody's going to care whether you're practicing Islam in any sense when they meet you as a Black person. All that stuff comes out later when people get to know you. They get to get the deeper. What's at the beginning and the forefront? How are we going to confront that? How are we going to deal with each other? How do we recognize each other?

0: I don't know what faith you practice. I don't care. I see you a black man with the same interests I have. We can put those other things aside because the one thing we can't escape is our blackness. And my thing is, we've got to have a responsibility to the next generation of men that says, we're going to prepare you to take this thing further than we did. I think that's one of the biggest failures that we have, is that as black men, we don't experience power on a universal level the way white men do, you know, where it's just going to be passed down to you. You're going to get certain opportunities. You're going to, and unless you're just really trifling, you're going to find yourself in a position where you have more people answering to you than you answer to. That's just the way it's not built that way for us. That's why you have black preachers who are 80 something years old, still in the pulpit, train nobody to follow them, because that's the only power they've ever experienced. Mm-hmm. And you can see it in every area. So my thing is, I told you this, Doc. I said, by the time I'm 55, man, I don't want to be on the forefronts. I want to have trained men who are younger than me, who have the energy to be, I want to be the voice of reason and wisdom. I want to be the one that these young cats call and pick up the phone. Hey, Doc, man, I'm about to go out and do, what are you, you know, I want to be what we should be at our ages, is starting to move into the elder realm, to where we are the wisdom that these warriors tap into to make sure their heads are on straight. But what we can't do is be so caught up in the attention we get by the space that we've created that we didn't prepare anybody to step into it when we're gone. Because then that creates a vacuum. If you get snatched out of your space and nobody's there to fill it, it's a vacuum. And then anything gets sucked in.
1: Yeah.
0: Man, we're just not recovering from trying to replace Dr. King and Malcolm. Because nobody was prepared on the next level to just rise up. And what happens also, when you train young men, that every last one of you are a leader. Every last one of you are a warrior. Guess what? There's no head to cut off.
1: Right.
0: So assassination no longer works.
1: That's right. I know a lot of pastors here locally, and my father-in-law as well. They moved into their 80s, and they all passed. And four or five of the churches closed because they did not pass it down. They did not, you know, they did not set it up for the leadership to continue after they left. And then I looked at some things like when we come to education and stuff like that. I had a couple of principals that really helped me. Jethro Nays, he was an older black guy, and he took me on to mentor me as a school principal. The state assigned me a mentor, you know, to get my license. The state assigned me a mentor, and I went through the motions with him, but I learned from Jethro Nays. And Jethro Nays helped design one of the first alternative schools. And so what we learned is that particularly us, we learn by doing. We learn by projects, you know, project-based learning. And to give you an example, my uncle went to the sixth grade, but he could repair a car and he would tell me, I would say, Uncle Don, my car ain't working, ain't starting. He'd say, well, turn the key and let me hear it. And he would tell you what's wrong with the car by the sound, you know? And I'd use that example to talk about VARC analysis, visual, auditory, read, write, kinesthetic, that students have different learning styles and learning strengths. And some students can learn by listening. Others can learn by reading and writing, but others have to learn by doing it, you know. And so I had a student that couldn't get the length, the area, you know, this geometry problem. So I told him, I said, well, I need you to come by. I want you to carpet this bathroom for me. I mean, I'm not to lay this tile for this bathroom for me. He said, okay. I said, well, I don't know what you got to do. I said, I guess you got to measure it. So he measured. He said, oh, okay. He said, well, it's 8 feet long, and it's 4 feet wide, and then this part is 6 feet. I said, well, how much material do you need? He told me what he needed. And I said, okay. I said, now, go back to your class, your geometry class, and look at length times width equals area. He picked it up, you know, but he had to have his hands on it, you know? he had to, you know, and I told the teacher, I said, you know, you can write a lesson plan that includes some differentiation so the students, so all students can learn, you know, because a lot of students ain't gonna, like Dr. Rick mentioned earlier, they ain't gonna learn but you sitting on the board lecturing.
0: Right.
1: You know, and I didn't learn that way, you know.
0: Right.
1: I learned by doing, I learned by listening. Like I said, my Uncle Don, you know, he passed in 2019. He was fixing 2019, 2018 Mercedes and BMWs with a sixth grade education. No computer, no diagnostic, just let me hear.
0: Doc?
2: Yeah, I mean, you all bring up a very good point about education and how important the lineage and culture and lived experiences are of teachers. And, you know, I don't know about you, but as I walk through the schools down here in South Florida, there are very few black males in the buildings. You know, I don't know what it's like there in Indiana or in Indianapolis, but in South Bend, when I go back home, I have one daughter that's still there in school. And it's very hard pressed to find a black male teacher. The few black teachers we do have are mostly female. And so, we definitely have to increase the number of black teachers and younger teachers. Our teaching force has really aged. And I know you know this, Dr. Cleve. And I think that many of them cannot connect with our youth. And so I think that's affecting the type of education they get. They're not tech savvy. So we know with COVID, everything is technology. It's gone into technology. I know down here in South Florida where I'm at, you know, most of the teachers were my age, middle age, our age, and they had a real tough time adapting to the technology, which affected the type of education kids get on top of everything else they're dealing with.
1: But, you know, speaking about relationships, you know, one of the people that I had a great relationship with in school was the black janitor, Mr. Powell, you know, and he was coming to me and said, boy, now, you know better than that, you know. And he would just drop a little wisdom on you. And I looked at that when I go to school, I work for University of Phoenix. Mm-hmm. And I go do teacher observations and stuff and principal observations and interact with them. And I looked around and I said, Dad, I see, you know, mainly white female teachers. Then I looked, I said, well, who's your custodian? I'd like to talk to your custodian. And almost like 70% of the time, the custodian is a black male. And all the students respect him. He can walk in. I seen this one custodian brother. The kids were fighting, and he had the mop. He laid the mop down, went over and separated the kids and said, why are y'all fighting each other? And the kids were like, well, he said, so he did this, and he said that to me. And so the brother said, well, I'm going to say this to you. You're here not to fight. He picked up the mop and walked away. And the kids walked away and went back to learning.
0: You know what the element is, the simplicity of the element there? Guess who the janitor represents? Grandpa. The one person in the family everybody respects.
1: Oh, yeah.
0: And you know, you might not have dad, but grandpa's there, because even if it's mom's dad. Mm-hmm. He's there, you know, if he was alive when you came along. There's a respect for that person because of what he represents. And when all he has to do is show a genuine concern, and they embrace him. And it's the simplicity, but that tells you what happens when we don't have enough males. And that's something else we had when we were in school. Mm-hmm. We had the black coaches, the black teachers, and they didn't play. And, you know, in the last thing you want, it never even got back to my parents, because I played football and ran track. I couldn't let it get back to the coaches.
1: Right.
0: And so and then the way it was, a lot of the coaches taught classes, too. So they were in the school classroom. It was a coach a few doors down somewhere. And they knew you was an athlete. Like, you want me to go get coach? No. No, I'm good. But what happens is that entire element is absent. It's absent in the school. It's absent in the community. And the most, and people don't get this, you take away the deacons and the pastor, and it's absent in the church. Mm-hmm. The church is roughly about 80% female.
1: Yeah.
0: You know, I read something by a guy by the name of, I believe it was Leon Pottles. And it's an older book, but it's called The Church Impotent.
1: Hmm.
0: And it talks about how masculinely impotent the church is.
2: Hmm.
0: Take away the leadership. And the most you get is a few guys in the pews. If you take away deacons, administrators, the pulpit, and all of that, you got very little out of that. And the reason is, and here's something we can get on, and then we're going to go off into the, because I definitely want you to talk about your lynching project. But here's the thing, and this is where it gets real crazy. He says, because the femininity in men is so accepted in the church that it makes the masculine man uncomfortable.
2: Mm.
0: And so he talks about, he goes off into that, but the bottom line is, not even in the church do you get the manhood modeled the way you think it should be.
1: Right.
0: So where are they getting the modeling from?
1: The hood.
2: Well, we know where, the media, we know where getting it from now.
1: Media and the hood, yeah.
2: We got a lot of what do they call it, Doc? They call a lot of moistness on the media. Mm,
0: they done got mad at me because I used that word, moist. Man, too many moist cats. You know, and like I said, being reared by, I don't even think I mentioned this, Dr. Cleek, but I wasn't just, while I didn't have my dad, like I said, the first time I saw my dad was at his funeral, but I did have a man in the house my entire life, and it was my great-grandfather. And I say, people, when you say your great-grandfather, people say, okay, until you say, no, I was reared by my grandmother's parents. Mm-hmm. Then they, wait a minute, yeah, you know, I was adopted by my great-grandparents, so that made me my grandmother's brother.
1: Wow.
0: And it made me my mama's uncle. And I wore those badges proudly. I gave them the business. But ultimately, though, that was a different type of manhood coming from someone who grew up, was born in 1909 and grew up as a son of a sharecropper. Mm-hmm. A man who had a second-grade education, but talking about could do anything, built his own garage, was a carpenter, changed and did everything. Everything I knew about cars, I learned from him. Did everything in the house, plumbing. So, I mean, they were, he could put his hand on things. To me, still, there's something about manhood when you use your hands to do something, whether it's electrical work, whether it's plumbing, whether it's automotive work. There's a fulfillment that comes out of that. That kind of solidified you. There's a reason why they took that out of school. Number one is it gave you a means of providing for yourself without advanced education. Mm-hmm. Number two, immediately what you find out is a sense of confidence. I'm at sixth and seventh grade, and I'm pulling the block out of a motor and put it. That's major, and I can do it. Well, guess what? You start thinking, I can do some other stuff too.
1: Right.
0: That's a problem for people who literally benefit off of you being at the bottom of the socioeconomic ladder. But that's that. But so, Doc, segue us into what we're going to talk about as far as, which I'm really excited to hear about as well, is the lynching project.
2: Yeah. Dr. Cleet, I know a lot of us who are in Indiana and some people around the world remember that picture in Marion, Indiana. I know you know what I'm talking about. And there are two men hanging in that tree in Marion, Indiana. And there's a little girl down there, and there's a guy pointing up in the tree. And for me, I always remember that because I actually went to Indiana, Wesleyan University, and, you know, growing up in South Bend and living in Indianapolis for 15 years. That picture always jumped out at me because of being from Indiana. So we can segue into what you're doing with the Indiana Remembrance Coalition and the connection that you have with that and one of your ancestors that was actually lynched in Indiana.
1: Yeah, thank you. So a friend of mine, who he's a professor at IU in Bloomington, contacted me and said he was doing this project because he discovered, you know, that there were some lynchings that occurred in Marion County, Hancock County, Hamilton County, Johnson County, and Hendricks County, so central Indiana. And so he said he came across the name of a person by the name of Eli Ladd. And he said, well, let me contact, you know, Brother Cleet and see if he's related. And so he contacted me and he told me he showed me the data, the document. It was in a newspaper in Bloomfield, Indiana, which is right outside of Greenfield, Indiana, right outside Marion County. And it said, you know, Eli Ladd was beaten and clubbed to death and shot by a group of whites for because he was accused of raping someone. They didn't say who he raped. You know, they didn't say that he raped a white woman or black woman or nothing like that. They just said he raped. And so the Indiana Remembrance Coalition, they don't just use the rope lynchings as lynching. As a definition. So any unjustified killing that's racially biased, you know, is considered a lynching. And so he sent it to me and I read it and I said, well, I got this family. We had a family reunion in 1995 that went all the way back to 1835. And I looked in there and read it and I said, well, Dad, my great-grandfather's brother had a grandson named Eli Ladd. And I went back and traced the family trees a little bit more through MyHeritage and found out, well, Dad, this guy is related to us, you know? And so I immediately started sharing this with family members and people, the older family members, those who were in the 80s and 90s said, oh yeah, I remember that story. I'm like, they never shared that with us, you know? And I think that there was a fear on their parts for not sharing that with us, you know. So as I did more research and talked with more people at IU and got involved with the project, I found out that there was a lynchings at Riverside Park, Garfield Park, 16th it was called Northwest at the time, which is now Dr. Martin Luther King Boulevard, and then in Hamilton County. And then Hendricks County and Johnson County. And so the EJI Institute in Selma, they reached out to us and said that they collect the dirt from the places for lynching victims, stuff like that, and they display it. And so we're going to have a memorial service for George Tompkins, who was lynched at Riverside Park. And so we're going to collect the dirt. We're going to have students collect the dirt and label it. And students are going to tell his story. And we also have students doing an art project on lynching. So to kind of help them emotionally, because a lot of people don't, you know, once you start reading and looking at it, it tends to affect you emotionally. And so we want students to be prepared for it. We want parents to be prepared for it. We want the community to be prepared for it. But we're having the students lead it. And I was really, we thought we'd have about three or four students. You know, we talked to them and said, hey, you know, what do you think about this project? And now we've got 22 students, middle school students and high school students, who want to be involved in this project. And they want to create art that explains what they read and what they learned about lynchings in Indianapolis and central Indiana. And I'm telling you, it's something we're also working on curriculum. To add this to the curriculum base for Indiana, because that's missing as well. They only start, when you talk about the history of Black people in Indiana, they start with slavery. And, you know, we're like, hey, you know, we go way back before that. You know, Africa, you know, Kemet, you know, Mali, Mansa Musa, you know, we go all the way back, you know, Nefertiti, you know, we ain't talking about the white Cleopatra, you know. But we go all the way back. We want them to understand that how this stuff began, how this racism began, because, you know, race is something that the Human Genome Project, kind of disputed. And they talk about, if you talk about critical race theory, you know, they say that how this developed, this hatred for people of color, you know, and that's what they talk about, the hatred of people of color. And now people try to say, oh, we don't hate black people, but your actions, your history and your actions and the premise of us achieving equity and equality does not exist if you don't teach the truth, right. You know? So I just wanted to share that with you. And I will definitely be updated on the progress and the process of the Indiana Remembrance Coalition projects and the dirt collecting and the art, the student artwork.
2: Hey, Doc, I have one question. What do the range of dates that you have for the Indiana Remembrance Coalition? You said you're documenting. So what was the first documented lynching that you all know of? And then what is the most recent that you acknowledge in the coalition?
1: Well, the coalition starts with 1896 with Eli Ladd. Mm. And then it goes through to 1928 because you remember the Klan built Crispus Attucks.
2: Right.
1: And Crispus Attucks is right at 10th and 11th at Northwestern. And they wanted to send a message. There were some documents that they say they wanted to send a message, and they lynched a young 16-year-old at a student at 16th and Northwestern, like four blocks away, you know, five blocks away, to send a message, you know. So, but there were other lynchings that occurred between that time, and then, you know, they everybody knows about the lynching in Marion, and the you know that history there. And then you see the how many kids are, if you look at that photo, you see how many children are there watching that lynching, that witnessed that lynching, that, you know, it's like an entertainment event, you know. And so, you know, we're trying to help them understand what they did to generations of their own children, you know,
0: right,
1: by allowing them to witness that, to further victimize people of color. And right. So then when you come to things such as Michael Taylor,
2: right,
1: you know, they're trying to define those as lynchings as well.
2: Right, that's why I asked the question, because you and I both know from having lived in Indianapolis, we have other questionable deaths of individuals who could possibly be actual lynchings, not in the sense of the traditional way, but you know, through law enforcement. Other means as well.
1: That's why I said they went beyond just the rope, using the rope.
0: Right. Well, I mean, that's immensely powerful. That's being done. I think it's important that there are avenues of healing for you, because I think one of the things when we talk about the multi-generational transmission of trauma, one of the things that we have to look at is we're not talking about the progression, the generational progression of a healed people. We're talking about a situation in which we never, ever got to a point of healing, and we're consistently experiencing what's known as re-injury. Mm-hmm. You know, so every time a young kid is killed, unarmed kid is killed by police officers, or in the sense of Ahmaud Arbery, basically a white lynch mob chases him down and shoots him to death, again, a lynching. And you have to understand the concept of lynching and where it comes from. It hit its height after slavery. Why? Because black people stopped being property and therefore lost their value. You don't kill your property because it's your value. So for slaves to get killed, there was something extreme going on. But once slavery ended, it took off. And people talk about, well, if you compare the number of people who were lynched, the confirmed lynchings, to X, Y, Z, and they always use those numbers. Well, you have to understand the concept of lynching. Lynching isn't about decreasing the numbers. Lynching is a form of terror. Lynching is a way you send a message to people that they don't have power, that their lives don't matter, that any moment you can come up without provocation and end it in the most horrific of ways. And then that's why Blacks were left hanging doing lynches, because it was more emphatic and powerful in controlling those who walked by and saw it than it was with them. They're gone. But what about the kids? And so you got the psychological impact of that. That's a part of the re-injury. You got the helplessness that comes along with that. And the idea of where are we now different from that? And those answers all have to come together. You have to say, where are we? How are we different now than then? They use the rope a lot less. That's about it.
1: Yeah,
2: Doc, your example reminds me of my dad. My dad passed in 2011. He was 88, but he came from Wilson, Arkansas, all the way to South Bend, Indiana at 14 years of age. And one of the reasons he left Wilson, Arkansas, he told me, because he was, you know, obviously they were into doing farm work or sharecropping. He didn't want that type of lifestyle. But the other reason he told me he left at such a young age was lynching. And he said many times he would be riding on the train and the train conductor would pull the whistle. And that would be cue for them to look out the window of the train, and they'd look out the window of the train, and of course they would see black men hanging from trees. And he said, you know, that kind of terrorized him at such a young age, and he didn't want, so much so that he didn't want to live in the South anymore. So I just wanted to share that with
1: you. Yeah, and the thing about it is we don't know how many lynchings have occurred, because a lot of that was not reported. A lot of those were written off as accidental deaths. Like there was a black man who was killed by a train, run over by a train, but they said that he was killed because he was inebriated. But they found rope marks around his wrists. You know. Yeah. And so, like I said, we don't have a true accounting, but we're going to try to get as much as we can and evidence as much as we can.
0: Right. And, you know, I'll close out my part by going back and touching on the part that you mentioned is the pathology associated with the entire act of lynching and how it was done. And like you say, you're talking about something that these people literally took pictures of and turned into postcards. Mm-hmm. And the presence of young children is early. I know I've seen them where the little girl had to be at, what, 5, 6? And sitting right up front. And they're smiling and they're taking pictures and they're cutting pieces out for the charred bodies to take home and put on their mantles. That's a pathology nobody wants to explore. Mm-hmm. Outside of the evil of murder, what type of pathology and sickness has to exist where you think it's okay to do it in front of your kids? One. Number two, that you want to keep a souvenir. Three, and that you memorialize it in photographs.
1: Wow. I mean, it almost leaves me speechless, bro.
0: But nobody wants to talk about that. But we're the ones who are inherently violent.
1: Yeah.
2: Well, Dr. Ladd, I want to thank you for coming on today, man. We've learned a lot from you here today. If you would, give everyone your contact information. Also provide that for Dr. Wallace to put on the show when we post it. How can people contact you, and how can they get involved with the Indiana Remembrance Coalition, or how can they also assist you with the work that you're doing with the School to Prison Pipeline?
1: Yeah, excellent. The best way is email. I have a 30-year-old email address that I get
2: you
1: a lot
2: too,
1: of email.
2: Right? You too.
0: Robert needs AOL. Go ahead. Give it to everybody.
1: All right. It's CLETE.LADD@AOL.com. CLETE.LADD@AOL.com. And I respond to that one. I check that one multiple times a day, because a lot, you know, people that you haven't heard from in years, We'll respond to you or reach out to you. And you know, you don't want to miss any connections. And I really appreciate you, Dr. Rick, Dr. Mike, man, because you guys, I mean, I've learned a lot. And I just, you know, I'm honored to be able to share my thoughts and experiences with y'all, and love that y'all shared y'all's with me. And I really appreciate that, brothers.
0: Feeling is mutual.
2: Absolutely, Dr. Ladd. I'll be in touch, my brother.
1: All right, my brothers.
0: All right, everyone. Thank you guys for dropping into another episode of The Teachers. We want to thank Dr. Ladd for giving us so much valuable information and sharing. It's been an awesome day today, and we'll see you next week. We're out.
3: Dr. Claudine Gay of Harvard University is on my mind. She is or was the first Black female president of Harvard. Harvard is a university that her ancestors built. Make that make sense. But she resigns over allegations, not proven, not receipts, allegations of plagiarism. To plagiarize is to take work, an idea, or intellectual property of someone else and pass it on as your own. Isn't that the history of America? That's all America have done, is plagiarize everything from Black people. Our fashion, our intellectual property, our ideas, our inventions, our creations, our lives have built America. Just because America willed with an ink pen, ownership does not automatically justifies and validates ownership of our birth, blood, sweat, tears, labor, and even death. It's not legally yours, but for so long, we have treated you like it is what it is. Time is winding down, not up, but down. This Black woman, Black women are the highest degreed population in America. Black women are the most educated people in America. Black women are the most gifted people in America. Black women are the most coveted people in America. Black women are the most envied people in America. If it wasn't for the Black woman, there would be no America. Who did we birth? Every man, woman, boy, and girl with a Black mother and a Black father is the reason America is what it is. It's the Black woman who has held this country up, down, and in between. Time is winding down, not up, but down. We are getting tired of working, making sure our children be who they should be. And then you turn around and frame them and then harshly criminalize them unjustly because of a stroke of an ink pen? Make it make sense. America, Black women are waking up and we tired. We're tired, and we coming for everything that belongs to us and ours. We're tired.
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0: Jumbo, Akwaba, Hotep, Hola, Peace, Uhuru, Namaste, and Alafia. All greetings in African and languages of the mother country that say welcome. Join us. Glad you're here. Good health. Welcome you to Speaking Truth to Power. My name is Inez Barron. I'm your co-host here on Speaking Truth to Power, along with the indomitable, indisputable, bold, unbought, unbossed, one and only
1: Charles Barron. And that's my African queen, my beautiful, bold, absolutely amazing, fantastic 42 years of marriage. I am a happily married black man to this beautiful African queen.
0: Thank you. We're excited to be here once again on WBAI 99.5 FM. Glad to be a part of this family of programming that brings you thoughtful, thought-provoking programs. And we call ourselves, Speaking Truth to Power, a unique black, bold, revolutionary experience, because we bring you our perspective from having been involved in the political arena firsthand, personal, direct experiences by both having served in the New York City Council and the New York State Assembly. We both served for a total of 34 years between the two of us as council members and member of the Assembly. So we are pleased to be here and bring our perspective to you. Our upcoming program next week is going to be Preparation for Reparation. Our guest will be Kofi Tahaka, the national chair of the National Black United Front. And he recently held their 45th convention. And he will be talking to us about the matters of the convention, as well as the horror of the Houston power outage that has gotten very little coverage. But we'll be hearing from him next week. And today we're going to have an exciting program. We're saying Mayor Adams and the Municipal Labor Committee, hands off New York City retirees' health care. We'll be talking about that shortly. But we do want to appeal to you. We're asking you to support this radio programming by donating to Give to, that's the numeral two, WBAI.org. Make a donation, make a contribution, and become a buddy. Become a buddy. So we're going to talk to you today about what's going on. We have the section, and we want to talk to you and say, Habari Ghani. We want to talk to you and ask you, what's the news? That's the phrase in our African language that says, Habari Ghani. What's the news? And for this, we like the drums of passion, Akiwawa, bringing the alert, sounding the alarm, spreading the message, calling people to come and join and hear what's going on. And we say, Habari Ghani.

0: Lori Donnie. Once again, want to let you know that there is a housing lottery in East New York section of Brooklyn, in which Charles was very instrumental in getting this project completed, and it's called Vital Brooklyn. And if you want to get an application to apply, go to www.vitalc3.com www.vitalc3.com. And if you want to call to get an application, the number is 212-348-3248. That's 212-348-3248, extension 5127. And the project is called Alafia Village. Alafia meaning health and greeting. So we invite you to apply for one of the 123 units. There'll be special units for those who have mobility, hearing, and vision challenges. So we invite you to apply. Starting rent range for a studio is $777. Yes. And for a three-bedroom apartment, starting at $1,854. So don't be left out. Apply. Be a part of that. Charles Habarigani.
1: Habarigani, and you know the twiddly-dee, twiddly-dumber presidential race is continuing with the Republican convention. You know, we say don't focus on the personalities. Don't first focus on whether Biden stays in or goes out, or Kamala Harris comes in or comes out, or Trump. But the bottom line is the policies. And when you look at the foreign policy of the Democratic Party, it's imperialistic. When you look at the domestic policy of the Republican Party, it is racist, right-wing, and conservative, and fascist. And there is a neo-fascism also in the Democratic Party. So we say, as you watch both of them, many people are saying, consider alternatives. There's a Cornel West campaign with Melina Abdullah and Cornel West, the most progressive platform in the country. And there's some of you who might want to decide to really focus on local politics. How do we get these city council seats and these assembly seats and some of these senatorial seats so we can have true impact in the community, like Inez and I had with Operation Power? We radically changed the infrastructure of East New York. We have more schools, more renovated parks, more jobs, a community center, all of that built with black radical politics. In the news, Habarigani.
0: Thank you so much. And food for thought. You know, as we get to food for thought, we want you to be aware of what are some of the issues that are going on and what are some of the problems, and think about that and give a reflection and give some reaction to the things that are going on. And we're going to have, I think Reggie's going to give us some green onions. You know, we talked about green onions, also known as scallions. I want you to think you're going to go to the

0: us today.
1: So the food for thought today, as we are taking these articles out of the book we have written called, what? Speaking Truth to Power. You can get this book on Barnes & Noble's online. It's a compilation of around 90 articles that we have written from 1988 to the present. So we've been reading one article each program during the Food for Thought segment. Then we're going to get to our retirees. I can't wait to hear from our great warriors fighting for the retirees. They'll be up in about 5-10 minutes. So Food for Thought, this article is called Healthcare Crisis, the Failure of Capitalism. And it was written on October 12, 2009. And so some of the figures and stats in there were reflective of that time. Here we go. The healthcare crisis in America is a symptom of a deeply rooted illness called capitalistic greed. This crisis is a systemic problem that has rendered 47 million Americans uninsured and 25 million Americans underinsured. Well over 50% of the people who filed for bankruptcy at that time claim high medical costs as the reason. How is it that capitalism has billions of dollars to bail out the greedy, corrupt, deregulated thieves on Wall Street and billions of dollars to maintain two, at that time, imperialistic wars in Iraq and Afghanistan, but cannot find capital to finance a single-payer, universal, national health care plan that will cover all Americans with qualitative, affordable, accessible health care for free? Congressman John Conyers' bill in H.R. 676 is the answer. That bill, entitled United States National Health Insurance Act, or the Expanded and Improved Medicare for All Act, provides a single-payer universal health care plan for all Americans, employed or unemployed. Capitalists say that a state or government-sponsored national health care plan is a form of socialism. So what? These are the same people that, quote, privatize their profits but socialize their losses. These are the same people that want smaller government, less government intrusion when they're making money, and then beg the government for welfare bailouts when they're losing money. State-run healthcare systems in nations in Africa, Latin America, the Caribbean, Europe, and Canada provide free healthcare to all its people. Why not America? I had the honor and the privilege to visit state-run socialist nations with struggling economies such as Cuba and Venezuela, yet they still provide free health care and free education to their people. Why not America? Americans must not be afraid to examine the values of a socialist system. American capitalism maximized profits for the rich by utilizing industrial complexes in a privatized market economy. An industrial complex is that relationship between the corporate world and politicians, a marriage that prioritizes human greed over human need. America is ruled by several major industrial complexes, such as the military industrial complex, the prison industrial complex, the housing industrial complex, the educational industrial complex, and yes, the healthcare industrial complex. All of these industrial complexes exist to make the rich richer, the struggling working class families of America poorer. It is said that when white folk catch a cold, black folk catch pneumonia. That means if the white working class family is struggling, then black families are devastated. The indigenous people, so-called Indians, are still on economically oppressed reservations in the richest nation in the world. What a disgrace. Any government that has a national budget of nearly $6 trillion and fails to feed, clothe, house, employ, educate, and provide health care to all of the people, that's a government that is unfit to lead a nation and is in need of a revolution. The Declaration of Independence states that, quote, all are created equal, that they are endowed by their creator with certain inalienable rights, that among these are life, liberty, and the pursuit of happiness. The Declaration further states that whenever any form of government becomes destructive to these needs, it is the right of the people to alter or abolish it and to institute new government. That's revolution. Dr. Martin Luther King Jr. stated that America needs an equitable distribution of its wealth and a radical rearrangement of its social, political, and economic order. I think you get my point. Food for thought. Remember, the struggle may be long, but our victory is certain. Ines, that's the
0: powerful,
1: food for thought
0: segment. Powerful. Certainly, so many issues that were raised, and we want people to reflect on that and share their comments on that at another point. But today, we're going to move on to our topic of the day, which is Mayor Adams and Municipal Labor Committee. Hands off the New York City retirees health care program. Now, you know, city employees earn a salary that is not really equitable to the market rate. But we understand that a part of that trade-off means that when we retire and as we're working, the city will make provisions for our health care. So for more than 50 years, New York City has honored New York City Charter Section 12-126.1, which says in part, payment of health insurance costs, except as otherwise provided, for New York City employees, city retirees, and their dependents, the city will pay the entire cost of health insurance coverage for city employees, city retirees, and their dependents. And what that means is when you retire, you'll get a form which asks you to indicate your choice of health insurance, whether you want senior care or whether you want another plan. Well, Mayor Adams decided to violate that contract and try to force retirees into a medical privatized plan. And so we say that that's not fair. And we want to say people should get what they want.
1: That's right. We got to give the retirees what they want. So we are dedicating this song by the OJs to Mayor Adams. Give it up, Mayor.

0: right. That's right. You got to give the people what they want. And we have a panelist of leaders who are here who are going to force the issue and make sure that retirees get what they want, make sure that the city honors its obligation, and make sure that retirees have a choice. We've got three panelists with us today, and I'm proud to introduce them to you. We have Evelyn Jones Rich, who is a retired New York City teacher. We have Michelle Keller, the former president of the New York City Coalition of Labor Union Women of the AFL-CIO. And we have Mariana Pizzatola, who is the president of the New York City Organization of Public Service Retirees. The three women that are leading in this movement and making sure that people get what they want. So we're going to ask Evelyn, if you're on, we will ask you to go first. We believe in respecting our elders, and we want to share with you that Evelyn Jones Rich is 90 years young and still active and still fighting. Evelyn, whatever way you want to begin talking about this issue, we're welcome and pleased to have you. The microphone is yours.
1: First of all, let me thank you for inviting me and my two colleagues here to share with you our passion and enthusiasm for the fight that we are in to protect our promised, earned health care. Now, first, again, let me also say I loved your introduction because you have covered the bases and explained to our public, our listeners, what the issues are. And so I want to spend whatever time you give me to talk about how we are fighting for our quality, earned, free health care. Now, I want to begin by saying that our actions have shocked Mayor Adams, his administration, the unions, which ostensibly are supposed to represent us, but indeed are not on our side on this issue. Now, that's some unions, the big unions. Mm-hmm. However, there are unions on our side, and I hope I have time to maybe applaud them and give them their new assignments. So
0: yes,
1: that's the first thing I want to say.
0: Yes, you
1: do. The second thing I want to say is that there is a bureaucracy, a medical bureaucracy, kind of like the medical industrial complex that you mentioned at the beginning, inside the labor movement. And these major unions, and they are the UFT, meaning the United Federation of Teachers, the sanitation workers, and DC-37 of ASME. These three unions are leading the struggle with Mayor Adams to take away our health care. And as I say, my colleagues say, the retirees say, you keep your hands off. Hmm.

0: 91. Yeah. Not, okay.
1: Don't teach you out of your year, huh?
0: Young and old, white and black and brown, we are in the streets rallying, picketing, because this mayor and his allies need to know that this struggle continues. Mm-hmm. It's going to be a long run, and we are not going to give up. Mm-hmm. As your one of your mentioned, one of the prelude to this program mentioned, the struggle's long, but our victory is certain.
1: There you go. Well, thank you very much for those remarks. I want to get Michelle Keller in here.
0: Okay.
1: You know, you're doing something fantastic because dealing with DC 37 and still coming out there on a principled position is phenomenal. Michelle?
2: First of all, thank you for having us. I mean, when Evie speaks, I mean, there's not that much more to say. I want to thank both you and your wife for always being in the community, because that's where it's happening. Travel where you may. Know your community and your family very well. This is a fight morality, just like Martin Luther King talked about. Right? We're doing it as retirees. Again, thank God for Marianne, who kind of stopped them. They didn't see it coming. Retirees, no problem. No, quick wash. Mm-hmm. You see this coming. Retirees, also in training. Mm-hmm. People are coming out every day. It's usually at the top January, in the middle, around the summertime, and at the end of December. Retirees are still coming out. And then ultimately, for all Americans we live with in this country. We're seeing that now that we're moving a little bit nationally. It's a shame on all of this if there has never been any conversation with the folks who use, you know, we're users of a particular system. No conversation whatsoever. And we're finding that now that we're going out beyond the city scope and speaking. This is what it is. If people are waking up and they say, well, we have it. What's wrong with it? Democracy is around choice.
1: That's no right. Choice. Well, thank you very much.
2: The baby out with the bathwater.
1: That's
2: a matter
1: right.
2: of modernizing what you need. Not destroying what you have. Just one last comment. We do want to give the people what they want. But more important in this movement is that the people have already earned it.
1: That's right.
2: So
1: that's
2: we're not
1: right.
2: asking for it.
1: That's right.
2: This time.
1: That's right.
2: A few pieces from me at this point.
1: Well, thank you so much for those words. I want to bring Marianna on now. Marianna, do a couple of things for us. You know, I've been with the retirees at the demonstrations. We put a bill in there in the city council, and not enough spine in the city council members to really stand up for the rights of the retirees. So they did it themselves, and they whipped the mayor on several occasions in court. So do two things for us, Marianna. Could you tell us, who are these retirees, number one, and number two, about the victories that you've had and all the court victories and what's still out there, and then number three, the impact that the Aetna plan, the negative impact the Aetna disadvantage plan can have on the retirees. Tall order, Marianna, but you can handle it.
3: Okay, in 50 seconds or less, go.
1: No, you got time. Take your time.
3: Well, thank you both again for being there and from being there from the beginning. Mm-hmm. And for Michelle and Evie, I could never do this lift without them. Mm-hmm. They are always on the ground with me doing these rallies and being out there at all of our events. So thank you. Thank all of you for that. And I got to meet your wife and at one of the events that we have had in the city and even at city council. So I appreciate all of that support.
4: Thank
3: Who
4: you.
3: Are the retirees? We are the municipal retirees, retired from New York City civil service. So we have done every job from teachers to EMS to firefighters to cleaners to laborers, Department of Transportation, Department of Housing. We've done it all. These are the retirees, and these are people who have put in their lifetimes, 20, 30, 40 years of service into the city. They've often taken reduced benefits, reduced wages for the deferred compensation benefit of a pension and health care. That's why when we say, people like to say our health care is free, it's technically not free. We've earned it. We've paid for it. It was just we paid for it a long time.

0: ago, the benefit was to be reaped later. Now we are in that later stage, and when we're no longer at the table and not in the room, they want to try to take away our health care to finance whatever they need today on our backs. And that's when we said, oh, heck no, that's not going to happen. So those are the retirees, our victories. So 3 years ago, August, we started an organization called the New York City Organization of Public Service Retirees. And this group was founded to advocate for this population. And these are your most vulnerable people. So they're over 65, 75, 85, 95. My oldest retiree is 102.
1: Wow.
0: Not only are we of age, but we also are disabled retirees, and we're 9/11 responders disabled. So your vulnerable population. So when we started a court case, we actually have three right now against Mayor Adams and labor relations. And we have won every one of those court cases from the Supreme Court.
2: You're getting, hold it. Get your hand clap. Can you hear us?
0: Yay.
2: All right. Go ahead. Continue.
0: Every case has two levels of appeal. So far in the first case, we have won the first level of appeal. In the third case, we've won the first level of appeal. Mayor, still not happy, chose to what they call leave for appeal. He's applying to the highest court in the state, the New York State Court of Appeals, to appeal both losses of the two lower courts. And every time I have to say we go to court, we have to pay our attorneys.
1: Yes.
0: Attorneys in New York are very expensive. So not only is this vulnerable population fighting an injustice, but they're also financing to protect themselves from that injustice. And we have to keep doing this because we literally have three cases going against this mayor. Just yesterday, Evie and Michelle went to the Supreme Court to hear an appeal, looking to reverse the injunction of the copay case. That was our second litigation, and they got to hear oral arguments yesterday. So again, depending on how that goes, most likely if it goes the way we hope it will go and we win, then I'm sure the mayor will appeal that one. But those are our victories. And the other victories we had would be legislative-wise. And while they didn't cross the finish line, it was a victory to have like yourself and Assemblyman Zabrowski and Senator Peter Harkin introduce legislation on the bill that we had in the council of the 51 persons in that legislative body. 18 people signed on. In the state legislation, I believe our number was 146 out of 213, I believe.
2: Wow.
0: So we're coming back. We're going to reintroduce council legislation and state legislation in the state legislation will hopefully be done in January. They told me the session's over, unfortunately, because the AFL-CIO and DC 37 put in opposition memos to our state legislation to try to stop it. So. And United Healthcare, by the way, they did so too.
2: Wow. I want to do a couple of things. One, call us. You can talk to our guest at 212-209-2877. That's 212-209-2877. So you can talk to our callers and make some comments yourself. 212-209-2877. I want to clear up something, too. A lot of people don't understand how petty and ridiculous this mayor is. We have a $112 billion city budget. The health care provision for our retirees is less than 1% of the budget. The mayor says $600 million. It's actually $430-something million. That's all we're talking about. Out of $112 billion is to say, let our retirees have the choice of their health care, and all it will cost the city is less than 1% of the title and the entire budget. That's a shame. That's a disgrace. But I want y'all to also talk about something that I think we can celebrate and flex, and that is that the UFT president, Michael Mulgrew, lost a slate in some electoral race that they had for representation. You want to talk about that a little bit?
0: Sure.
1: Sure. Well, I don't know who you're calling on, but let me just jump in and say.
0: Go ahead.
1: That the UFP is the second largest union in the MLC. The MLC is an acronym for the Municipal Labor Committee, and it was organized to represent about 107 unions, municipal unions in New York City. Now, and they're the ones who made the deal with the mayor. Now, Mulgrew's union has about active members, about 330,000 members. It is a big union. Only D.C.'s 37 is larger. But inside that union has grown up resistance, not only to Mulgrew's actions with reference to retirees, but his autocratic behaviors generally. And among the dissident groups is a group called Retiree Advocates. And they represent the retirees. One of the groups representing the retirees, they had an election. Mm-hmm. And for the first time, Mulgrew's was defeated.
2: Yes,
1: he has a
2: right
1: caucus
2: on.
1: Called the Unity Caucus. Mm. All right. 2-1 People stood up against Mulgrew. I'm
2: good
1: very
2: job.
1: Excited
2: good job.
1: Still.
2: Let me do this real quick. We have the phones are lit up. The people want to talk to you. So we're going to go to some of our callers, and we'll go to our first call. Caller, you're on the air.
3: Yes, hello. Can you hear me?
2: Yes, we can.
3: Yes, peace and blessings to all. Thank you for taking my call. Our hats off to the barons for what they are doing for the community.
4: Thank you.
3: My name is Joseph, and I'm a retiree from the Postal Workers Union.
4: Oh.
3: And my call today is to make a recommendation and question, especially to Queen Evelyn, for what she has done. Basically, my question, has there been any outreach to the Postal Workers Union? I myself is a former postal worker, union shop steward, and we had all kinds of battles, and I know their health care system is unique, but I believe they can perhaps get support for what's happening. And shame on UFT, sanitation, DC 37. I'm shocked to hear this.
2: Right. Okay. Thank you very much. Before y'all answer the question, they'll answer your question, Joseph. I want to get to a few more callers. And y'all remember what they say so you can answer the questions. I just want to get a few more callers in because y'all lighting up the phones. Caller, you're on the air.
5: Hello?
2: Yes. You're on the air.
5: My name is... Yes, hello?
2: Yes, you're on the air.
5: Yes, my name is John Powers. I'm a retiree, a former vice president of Local 924 City Laborers.
2: Uh-huh.
5: I'm proud of all three of these young ladies.
2: Mm-hmm. All right.
4: Yes.
5: Michelle Keller. I know Michelle Keller good. And we was in D.C. 37 in the council, and I'm so proud of Marianne. She's a fighter.
4: Yes, she is.
5: And I want to say, Mr. Barron, I want to thank you for supporting my nephew for the assembly. He was running in District 56, Eon Huntley. That's my nephew.
2: Oh, okay. Mm-hmm.
5: And my family is from East New York, and I met you in Albany. I'm from East. I used to live in East New York.
2: All right, now.
5: And so let me tell you with your friend, the mayor.
4: Uh-uh.
5: 2 years ago, Marianne and I was in Puerto Rico, and I told him we need to have a conversation. He said, oh, I know about the retirees. I want to set up a meeting with one of my people. He never set up a meeting. Get back to New York. He pushed this Medicaid advantage.
2: Mm-hmm.
5: And I'm really disappointed in Henry Garrido.
4: Well,
5: I like Henry, but I told him, if you're wrong, I'm coming after you. That's the type of person I am.
2: All right.
5: I still got Brooklyn in me. Thank you.
2: Oh, we want to thank you. Keep that Brooklyn in you. We have to go to another caller. Caller, you're on the air. Hello, caller. You're on the air.
4: Yes, thank you.
2: Yes.
4: First of all, I'm also a retiree, so I'm very proud of what you guys are doing. And if you could make some announcement as to the next, you know, demonstration that you're giving, so some of the WBAI listeners can participate as well, because we want our services when we pay for them, and we have paid for our services. Mm-hmm.
2: That's right. You deserve it. So I'm sure they're going
4: to
2: answer all these questions. I'm going
4: to
2: get one more caller in.
4: I'm going to just say very quickly.
2: Oh, sure. Go ahead. Mm-hmm.
4: We have, I understand that the unions are supporting WBAI. But I'm going to really want, I really want to encourage the rank and file to support WBAI. It could be as little as $25 for an entire year, or $10 per month.
2: Exactly.
4: We don't have a lot of members. Mm-hmm. We're having difficulty keeping our station going. Right. And you understand that the rank and file really gives a voice of the union.
2: True.
4: Executive people, they come and they go. They, you know, they'll give us the money one time, and then if they want to change their ideas, they stop giving us the money. We have to have the support from the brothers and sisters of rank and file.
2: That's
4: so please speak with your the people about that and possibly becoming a member. It's very, very reasonable.
2: Oh,
4: $25 a year.
2: Absolutely. We always encourage people.
4: We greatly appreciate you.
2: Yes.
4: Thank you so much.
2: You're welcome. All right. I gave you all enough callers, so I hope you can remember some of the stuff. But any one of you who want to respond to any one of the callers, please feel free to do so.
1: Listen, I'd love to jump in quickly about the postal worker.
6: Mm-hmm.
1: He is not a municipal retiree.
6: Right.
1: Mm-hmm. He's a federal retiree.
2: Right.
1: But I do want to say this. Our efforts have boiled over into other arenas, and other unions are now looking at what we are doing. Now, Trump is trying to destroy the U.S. Postal Service, and we're not political, so you should go register and go to the vote. Go to vote, but Trump is a big enemy of the Postal Service.
2: All right, I think I heard Michelle trying to get in. Go ahead, Michelle. You want to say something?
1: Go ahead, Michelle.
7: Sure. You know what the theme that you're hearing now is, how do I get involved? You see, knowledge is powerful.
6: Right.
7: How do I get involved? And that's why in the bowels of our particular union, we're saying we don't want to leave anybody behind. So that's whether or not you're presently affected, whether or not you'll be affected tomorrow because you're coming into the retirees, or whether you are coming into the system right now as a brand new member. Because I say to the young people that whatever is concretized here will in turn affect you later on down the road.
6: Right.
7: Or you have to look at it this way. You can't get enough meat out of your hide. What do you really think they're coming for? So working together.
2: That's
7: the
2: right.
7: Of working together. To me, that was the theme of all three calls, including the sister that said, hey, listen, when you're out there, advertise it. Don't keep it to yourself.
6: How can people get in contact and stay in contact with your organization so that they can know upcoming events and they can get involved? They can give support, as we talk about support. You talked about the cost of taking these cases to court, litigating these cases. So all of that takes money. So how can listeners get involved? How can they contact you? And how can they make contributions if that's what they want to do?
8: So that's a great question.
7: Well, I'll give that to our head. Four ways to Sunday, believe me. But I'll give that to Marianne.
8: So we have a website. It is www.nycretirees.org. On our website, there is a link, a navigation bar, to go to donate and subscribe. And they can register for our newsletter and make a donation. We have the ability to make a donation in several different ways. You can also send us a message that way as well. The gentleman from the Postal Service, while he is a federal employee, they are also trying to do to them what they are doing to us. This is a national issue. It is affecting workers nationwide, so it's not just city workers. This is also affecting New York City transit workers.
6: Mm-hmm.
8: We've been helping retirees in Delaware, in Ohio, in Vermont, in Connecticut, in California, Illinois, Ohio. So as they call us,
0: we help them, tell them what they need to do to get on their feet. So if that gentleman would like to email us through our website, nycretirees.org. We are also on social media. You can find us on Facebook, on Twitter, on Instagram, and reach out to us the best we can. We'll help the best that we can each of these groups and tell them what they need to do to start their own fight so that they can stand against their Medicare from being privatized. These predatory plans that many doctors and hospitals don't accept and would subject them to prior authorization.
2: That's right.
0: Gets wrongfully denied.
2: Well, you know, you are some popular fighters because the phones are lit up again. So we're going to go back to the callers. Caller, you're on the air.
9: Yes, hi. This is Brenda Walker, a 37 unfortunate member and a retiree in training. So I just wanted to call to commend these sisters for doing the job that they're doing. Awesome. And I give a shout out to Girl Power and thank you, of course, to Barron for you doing what you're doing. And just keep up the good work, and I'm coming to join you full time very soon.
10: Thank you, Brenda.
6: Thank you, Brenda.
2: Thank you, Brenda. Brenda is one of the long time activists in our community, a union activist is with Operation Power as well, so we just appreciate her work. Caller, next caller, you're on the air.
11: Yes, hi, good afternoon. My name is Liz Eastman, and I am a DC 37 active member, and I just want to commend our retirees on the work they're doing. I'm a retiree training, and I've been joining them in the field and the fight. And I just want to say congratulations to all of them and say I will continue to join and support. And I'm trying to get a lot of the younger workers in my shop to join on also. And I think it's taking steam and we are moving forward. I do understand that I think Marianne will be speaking at one of our chapters in our local soon. And I just want to thank them and commend everybody for the work they're doing. And I am in awe of everything. Thank you so much.
2: Thank you so very, very much. You know, I want you to really lay out, Mariana or any one of you, the seriousness of this, how some retirees can actually lose their lives. This is a life and death issue.
6: Yes, it is.
2: This is not just some labor issue or dollars and cents issue. This is a life and death issue. Speak to that.
1: Go ahead, Evie. I went to a luncheon yesterday, and at this luncheon, there were no municipal retirees. They all knew about our fight, and they told me about relatives who are retirees, some of whom are in these Medicare Advantage programs, and they talked about the experience they have. If you need a knee replacement and you're on Medicare, your doctor can get you a knee replacement right away. But if you're in a Medicare Advantage program, first they have to investigate. Then they deny and delay care. In this case, my friends are telling me that their friend was denied care and the friend was very, very ill and then tried to go back into a regular Medicare program, and she did not live in New York, which has special rules, and was not able to. So she is floundering. People die, absolutely die, and this is a life and death issue. That's why I say we're fighting for our lives, and we're fighting for your life, those of you who are younger than us and those of you to come. And we're not giving up.
2: And the shame is that we got a mayor who really doesn't give a damn. He's so connected to the corporate world and funding that he really doesn't care. And that's the shame and disgrace. Mariana, you wanted to add something to that?
0: Basically, that there's in privatizing Medicare, Medicare is a federal public health benefit, and you are entitled to that when you become 65 years old or disabled. 99% of doctors in America accept Medicare. These privatized plans have networks, narrow networks. Not all doctors want to accept these plans. They're known to overcharge the government for services, faster draining that Medicare trust, putting all of us in jeopardy. And then, of course, you have these issues of these prior authorizations that Evie was speaking to that get wrongly delayed and denied on purpose because these insurance companies are for profit. Mm-hmm. The only way that they can make money is by not spending it on you. Mm-hmm. So that's where that comes from. And when you say life or death, you're not kidding. That is really serious. If you look at Mr. Gary Bent, who was a physicist at the University of Connecticut, his doctor, he had brain surgery. They wanted to put him into rehab, and the insurance company with him was United Healthcare. The University of Connecticut pushed him into a Medicare Advantage plan, just like Mayor Adams is trying to do to us. They denied him that rehab. He went home, he had some complications, and he died. So we do not want that to be us.
2: No. Michelle, you want
7: like
2: to add anything?
7: I'd like to take it from the end of a doctor. I go to a doctor all the time because I have, I'm fully intact. I'm there. I'm energetic. I'm what have you. But sometimes you have underlying, right? Mm-hmm. So I go to this doctor, and we have such a good relationship because he knows everything I am doing. He said, Michelle, I will keep you healthy if you keep the word out there. Mm-hmm. Why? Because when you go in, folks must be seeing already that you almost cannot even get a doctor. You know, you have to get a family doctor. It takes longer to get a family doctor. Then you finally get an appointment if it's within time. Now, remember, this is preventive medicine. You're probably sick when you have to go see the doctor because getting an appointment preventively is now well behind. And then when you get in to talk to the doctor, and that was the other day when I was talking to them, this guy is on a computer. It's a doctor. He's supposed to be there for me and my needs health-wise. He's on a computer, and he's carrying two phones. None of which, as he said, none of which, when he was in a medical school, was just a setup. And if he's not carrying those two phones, then he has to pay more to get like a. He has to have a whole battery of workers around him in order to do the paperwork.
2: Thank you.
7: Other side.
2: Y'all have generated
7: friends with these doctors as well.
2: Yes, y'all have generated a lot of interest. We have some more callers. Caller, you're on the air.
10: Enough. Good afternoon. This is Ethel from the Bronx. I'm in total agreement with all what you are saying, but after I'm sitting here and I'm saying to myself, this mayor is committing murder. Mm-hmm. That's all I have to say.
6: Thank you, Ethel.
2: Thank you. Caller, you're on the air.
6: Can you hear us? Can you speak a little louder?
2: You gotta speak up.
12: Baron. I got a couple of things. I want to first apologize to Dr. Horn, who on your show that time when he was on, that guy called and was trying to make a pass at that man.
2: Well, let's not take up time for that because we're short on time.
12: On to the other things, but I don't never get a chance to say anything on your show.
2: Well, that's not true. But anyway, just say what you are for this part of it.
12: Say right, the other thing is. Mm-hmm. I want you to think about this in the future, right? Making a bond to elected officials, right? When they say they're going to do something, make them put up a bond that they're going to do that once they get in office. Like the GOP did with, well, the Republic clans did with their House Speaker. If he don't do what he say, then we got a way to get you out of there immediately or make you pay so much you'll wish that you weren't in there. And I'd like these unions to start talking about all these foreign invaders coming in here, taking all these jobs and doing all kinds of harm to the African-American community.
2: Well, thank you so much for your suggestions, and hopefully you can help organize something like that because those are some valid suggestions. Caller, you're on the air. Okay, that was it. Anybody want to respond to some of the calls that we just got? Because you are generating a whole lot of interest, and any one of your sisters want to respond, go straight ahead.
7: Well, for me, the heaviest one was when the sister said, point blank period, the mayor is committing murder. Think about that. Think what might be going, or probably is right now. Mm-hmm. What we feel when we're out there on the street. I mean, generating our crowds is not a problem. But we all get together, how that emotion rises up. Because if you're not protecting your elders, and again, we are retired labor. So you can't say, well, I'm doing for labor because even though I'm not working every day anymore, I'm probably working harder now and then anticipate. That should not be forgotten. And as Mariana said earlier on, we built and rebuilt this city. There are folks who lost their life through COVID and such.
2: Well, I want to
7: say, I have to go back. I have to see. We need to make sure that when folks are around and when they retire, because let me just put this, it says three things. The city says three things. When you come in, when you come in to get this these jobs, they say three things. One, it's about wages, okay? Wages and your benefits.
6: Right.
7: Two, they say, well, we're going to put you in a place, you know, working in a place that's safe. Three, they say, we're going to provide you with a secure retirement.
6: That's right.
7: We're enduring now.
6: That's
7: not
6: right.
7: Not secure on any level. Listen.
2: Well, thank you very much. Evelyn, you said earlier that you wanted to mention some unions that were supportive. So you want to take the time to do that now?
1: This is very difficult. I want to begin with the Council of Supervisors and Administrators. They have a president whose name is Henry Rubio, and he voted against the MLC.
6: Yes.
1: And I saw him at a dinner, and I said, congratulations, why did you do this? And he told me, because my members are against being forced into a Medicare Advantage program. Now, there is the Organization of Staff Analysts, and what they did was abstain because the members were concerned and conflicted. So the president decided, well, what we'll do is abstain. There are significant locals in D.C. 37 and significant people inside the UFT and the sanitation workers who are against what their leaders are doing. So I just want to end by saying a problem here, which is very evident, is that the union leadership is not doing its job. They have lost their vision. They have no real mission. They're holding on to health care because they think it's the only way they'll stay in power. And Douglas said it. Power corrupts, and absolute power corrupts.
2: Absolutely. That's right. All right. We have about 2 minutes left, so Mariana, I don't know if you want to contribute to some of the people that have been very positive and worked with you and helped the retirees.
0: Well, with the retirees are thankful to everyone, to the both of you, obviously, for being with us when most people didn't want to stand with us. You marched right up to us, and you stood with us from the beginning. So thank you, thank you.
2: You're welcome.
0: To Senator Harkin and Assemblyman Dabrowski, we are thanking them. And then yesterday, a newspaper article just came out that City Councilwoman Shahana Hanif is going to, I believe, urge the speaker to protect retiree benefits, something that the council was not doing last year.
2: Excellent.
0: Jury's out. Let's see what happens. But I'm going to give her the opportunity if that door is opening. And I want to thank the listeners and thank the retirees and everyone who's a retiree in training. That is beautiful that you are listening, because not only does this affect a retiree today, but this will affect your future. So thank you.
2: Well, thank you, all three of you. We thank you so much. You're real champions in our community. Shahana also was on this program because she had enough courage to vote no on the mayor's budget that was really not people friendly.
6: Just want to thank this panel of guests. What you are doing is remarkable. You are David's standing up to many Goliaths, and you're being victorious. The court has supported you in each of their decisions, so it means that the path that you're on is the correct one. So we salute you, we support you, and we say keep up the fight. Keep up the fight. You've been listening to Speaking Truth to Power with your co-hosts, Inez and Charles Barron.
2: And Charles Barron. And we say tune in next week to Speaking Truth to Power, because you know what? The truth shall set you free, and power is the great equalizer.

0: Good morning. 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
4: And Michael Blanchard, this is our first segment of The Teachers.
5: The Teachers.
4: And we're dropping in to share with you what we have spent a lifetime accumulating and acquiring in the way of knowledge, in the way of wisdom, in the way of strategy and protocols. And we have learned from the best so that we can help nurture and create the best. This is going to be something we're going to do every week. I'm excited about it. And before we give you the format of how we're going to do every show, for those who are unaware, who haven't met Dr. Blanchard, who has definitely been on the Black Voice YouTube channel before, but just in case, I'm going to let him introduce himself. He's someone that I've known for years now. He was actually the conduit through which I connected with Nyota Urura, who has been highly instrumental in helping to expand my reach and is the brilliant mind behind Alt Black Media, which I'm a part of. Dr. Blanchard's a part of as well. I'm going to let him tell you a little bit about himself, then I'll tell you what I know about him and why I'm excited to be working with him. And then I'm going to give you the layout of the show, and we're going to get right into it. So, Doc, tell him about yourself.
5: Hey, how's everybody doing? I'm Dr. Michael Blanchard, and my background is primarily 36 years of combined experience in education and law enforcement. My specialty is wraparound services and Black empowerment programs. I work with a lot of non-for-profit organizations. Well, I don't want to say non-for-profit. Let's say grassroots organizations, not non-for-profits.
4: Right, right.
5: And that's primarily what I do. I met Dr. Rick in 2013, as well as Nyota in 2013. I started following them and reached out to them soon after, you know, kind of vetted them, because we have a lot of people out in our community that are doing really good work, and you have to differentiate between the ones that are using it as a hustle compared to actually being out there trying to help our people. So that's just a little bit about me. Dr. Rick and I kind of bounce off of one another. I'm a man of fewer words than him, but you can't have two people on the show that like to talk. So this is a good pairing, I think, for both of us.
4: Right. And I think actually what's crazy about it, as a person that really loves to talk, one of the things I enjoyed, for those of you who didn't catch it, I had a chance to sit down with someone that I admire and have followed for quite some time. And Dr. Blanchard is also extremely familiar with Dr. Cleo Monago.
5: Absolutely. I'm a big fan of his, and I've been following him for a long time.
4: And filmmaker Tony Lindsay decided to pull the two of us together.
5: Right.
4: And we sat down.
5: Powerful show.
4: We had a conversation, and I actually, got a chance to really defer a lot. And so I don't have a problem deferring. What happens normally is I'll defer, and it comes right back to me. I've done shows for a very long time, and what'll happen is I'll throw it in somebody's court, and they'll say two words, and then throw it back in mine. I'll take it and run with it. You ain't got to tell me twice. Right. But I definitely want you guys to really understand. Like I said, we met, man, almost 10 years ago.
5: Yeah.
4: Almost 10 years ago. And when we say iron sharpens iron, that's exactly what we're talking about. That's exactly what we mean. Minds coming together with a knowledge and an understanding of what's going on and really putting things out there. And the beautiful thing about our friendship and our professional relationship is that it is made up and put together in a way of how I want to see us operate. And that is, we don't have to agree all the time.
5: Absolutely.
4: And I think there's this idea out there, if I don't agree with something you say, we can't work together. And that's created a great deal of disunity, a whole lot of beefing between people who should be working together. And I really, really want to do that. So how we're going to really do this is there are going to be three primary segments in every show. And let me turn this down. The first one is going to be our rapid fire session. That's how we're going to kick off every show every week. And it's going to be several topics. And we're going to talk about each topic for about a minute or so. And we're going to move on to the next one. Then we're going to get into the meat of the discussion. Today's core topic is the feminization of the black male image. Something that Dr. Blanchard will tell you I'm extremely passionate about. I've written about it so much that it just flows when I get to talking about it. It's one of those things. And then we're going to have a chance for you guys to interact, where we're going to have Ask the Doc at the end. And for the final 10 minutes of each episode, you get to ask us questions, and we'll do the best we can to answer them. And we're going to do it like that. So we're going to get ready to kick off rapid fire. Doc, I'm going to let you start with the first one. And that is, right now, we are coming off the heels of a week where we saw singer-producer R. Kelly convicted on multiple charges. And they used RICO statutes to get him, because a lot of the stuff that he was accused of, the statute of limitations had passed, so they used the RICO statutes. And so there's a lot of stuff going around, and there's a lot of different angles to look at this. And my question is, to kick this thing off, what is your particular perspective on what has happened and how you view it? Because there's so many different ways to view it. You view it as a man, you view it as a connoisseur of music, you view it as a father of daughters, and you view it as a black man. And each one of those is going to give you a different insight into how you deal with it. So, what's your take on it?
5: Well, I kind of view it from the perspective of Dr. Curry, which he kind of looked at it from the perspective of him being a victim, because he was a victim of molestation growing up. And that definitely led to some of his behavior. So I kind of look at it from that perspective, and it's not to exonerate him or excuse his behavior, but it's just to put a focus on the fact that we do have a lot of black males that are never seen as victims. And you can speak more about that because you've actually done research similar to Dr. Curry's. But that's how I view it. I don't view it as, the other thing that bothers me is that so many times we're made the face of a particular crime, you know, and that kind of bothers me that he's now the face of molestation and abusing women. So that's kind of my take on it.
4: My take, I think, is a little more extreme, and it's probably to be expected if anyone who knows me, not that I'm telling anybody what to do, but I stopped listening to Dude's music quite a while ago, and I was one of his biggest fans, and his music took a different sort of approach to me because I started applying it to the life he was living. I'm going like, what is he writing about? You know, I took it initially as this grown folks music.
5: Right.
4: Then I started going, wait a minute, dude's writing about stuff that might not be. And I'm the kind of person that it's easy to accuse somebody of something. So when somebody gets accused of something, I'm like, yeah, whatever. You know, let me see what's going on. So for a long time, you know, number one is I never saw the tape that started all this. Mm-hmm. Because to me, that was child pornography. If the person in that tape was 14 years old, then, you know, hey, if I watch it, I'm watching a 14-year-old being exploited. That's child pornography. So I didn't want to see it. I had to listen to what everybody else said. And, you know, most people were saying it was him. I said, okay. Then he kind of got a reprieve with me because his first trial ended with him not being convicted. So then I'm going, okay, well, if they couldn't get him, then where's the real evidence? Right. You know, because, you know, normally they take every chance they can get to get a black man. But then too many things start lining up, and I start saying, okay, wait a minute. Can it be possible that when a man with money has one person come out and say something happened, that a bunch of people try to jump on the bandwagon? Yeah, we've seen that happen before. But these stories sound eerily similar. So I started saying, man, I'm going to back off. I don't want to listen to the music anymore. And here's my thing, though. At the same time, I don't want to listen to the music anymore. I'm not real big on hearing excuses. I'm real big on saying, okay, what are we going to do about the fact that he was a victim? Doesn't excuse anything, because at some point I tell all of my clients, look, I know what you've been through. And I deal with victims. I deal with male and female who were victims of childhood sexual abuse. Absolutely. I deal with them. This is what I do for a living. I deal with people who deal with coming out of trauma. So I know what it is. I say, but I tell them all, you're an adult now. The person who harmed you may never come back and say they're sorry. And you holding on to it is the equivalent of taking poison and hoping that somebody else dies. You're going to have to come out of that. Now, the truth of the matter is, this is what we need to understand. And, you know, I have a great deal of respect for Dr. Tommy J. Curry and the work he does. I think it's really instrumental and necessary because we don't see the suffering of black men. And black men don't feel safe in saying what they're going through. That's the truth. But the whole thing is, and having done that, is we have an entire culture in the black community of an elephant in the room. And the elephant is, we got uncles and cousins and brothers, you know, that are exploiting our babies, male and female.
5: Yeah.
4: And I think that we talk about the women all the time, but we don't talk about the men. So I get that. But so we need to talk about that. My thing is, with that being said, I think you have to be accountable for what you've done. Again, I'm one of those people saying, if he wasn't enabled from the beginning, maybe we don't get to this point. But because he had money, he was able to mask a lot of things and get a lot of people involved with it. And from what I understand, a lot more people are going to have to pay the piper. Not in that federal case, but when it goes to the Northern District of Illinois, that next case that's coming up, if it goes to trial, there are a bunch of other people who are going to be co-indicted, from what I understand. And I heard that that case is even stronger than the case he just had. Mm-hmm. And so now he's going to have to make a decision on whether or not, you know, he wants to even take it to trial, or if he wants to try to work out some deal and kind of get all that stuff running concurrent or whatever. Right. My whole thing is, if there's anything redeemable, I would like to see it happen. That's just me. You know, I would like to see it. If there's something redeemable there, I want to see it happen. And it's going to require putting him in a place where he doesn't have control for him to face his demons. Mm-hmm. So, but just like, do I want to see him hit forever? No. But do I want him exposed to where he can continue to cause harm until he's healed? No. And there's so much going on. But what probably bothered me the most, and I know I've gone over, what probably bothered me the most is all the people that came up talking about, what about Elvis? What about Tommy Lee? Whatever, the other guy back in the day who messed around with his underage cousin. Mm-hmm. I can't think of his name now.
5: There are numerous examples.
4: But... Right, numerous examples of non-blacks, let's say Europeans, whites that did it, and nobody said anything. And my problem with that argument is, when are we going to stop measuring ourselves by a morally bereft people?
5: Absolutely.
4: And my thing is, I don't care what they got away with. That's not how I want to be. I don't want to sit up and be, and I tell people all the time, the moment you start a defense of a person by saying, what about, then you've already lost me. Jerry Lee Lewis, thank you. Thank you. That's who it was, Jerry Lee Lewis. Once you start talking about that, my whole thing is, yes, they get away with things, but the whole point of us being black men, and you know this, having been in law enforcement, you know this, that you grow up knowing you don't get the same cards that they get. So when you play the game and you're trying to play like you got their hand, and then you get caught and they call your bluff on the table, and now you got to show your hand, you're going to get hit harder than they get hit. It's their table.
5: Absolutely.
4: So that's the whole point in that. But so we'll actually probably be talking about that, because it's going to be an ongoing thing. The other thing is censorship. We're seeing a lot of that in what we're seeing on social media. That's one of the reasons why what we're doing with NEOTA, with Alt Black Media, is so huge. Right. Is because eventually that's all we're going to have, because they're going to push us off Facebook, YouTube, Twitter, Instagram.
5: It's already happening where, you know, no longer, you know, when the internet came about, we all were glad, and Facebook and MySpace and all the older versions of it, you know, we viewed it as an open exchange of ideas, you know, and let the ideological battle be fought in the public square, and that's no longer happening, you know? So I agree with you. I think we share the same ideology, and that I may totally disagree with everything you stand for, but I would rather have that ideology put out there and have us evaluate it than to just shut you down and say, you know, no, there's no place for your view here. Now, we have to look at it from the black perspective as, does what you're saying or doing serve black interests? And I think that's where we talked a little bit earlier, where you talked about the battles that are occurring. That's what the battle is about, is what you're saying and what you represent. And are your actions serving the best interests of black people? If it's not, then you should be called out, but not shut down or shut out, but you should be called out and should be exposed.
4: Somebody's on here. There's an ignorant person on here, and I'm going to call them out for what they are. An ignorant person says, you're not doctors. Doctors don't wear hip-hop clothes like kids in Yankee caps. It shows ignorance. Normally, I would just block them. But it shows ignorance and not knowing what happens. Also shows an acclimation. Dr. Cleo and I just got through talking about the need to break the chains to the psychological chains to be compliant and consistent with whiteness. someone told you that doctors or people who hold PhDs have to walk around in suits and ties. And all of a sudden, that's how you're judging us. Not by the work we did. I've authored 24 books on my 25th book. I've sat down and actually worked with this guy when he went through his doctoral program and did his work. I've been vetted by several networks who have validated my work and actually sit up and acknowledge me. I'll actually be on one of those networks. And then somebody comes on and actually shows how ignorant they are. We know they haven't been part of the system. They haven't gone through academic education. You know what? There you go. They're gone. You know.
5: Hey, Doc, I got some bow ties you can borrow, you know?
4: You know, hey, you know, I'm who I am.
5: Right.
4: You know, I let my work speak for me. One thing my grandmother told me a long time ago, and I kind of knew things were like this was coming on because everybody want to force you in the box that the white person created.
5: Right.
4: And so something my grandmother told me a long time ago is let the life that you live speak for you. So the life that I've lived, the work that I've done speaks for me. So I have my body of work that speaks for me.
5: Absolutely.
4: And so here comes somebody that obviously doesn't have a clue about academia, because I know a bunch of people. Shoot, what is Dr. Curry's homeboy that has the YouTube channel? You know what I'm talking about. I think his last name Johnson.
5: I'm not sure.
4: Oh man, he's a doctor and he's got dreads and.
5: Oh, Dr. T. Oh shoot, what is it? I know who you're talking about.
4: T. Hassan Johnson.
5: Yeah.
4: All right. Yeah. So T. Hassan Johnson, dreads, right. Everything
5: he
4: else.
5: He wouldn't fit the description.
4: He wouldn't fit the description either. I can go on and on and on about colleagues that I've worked with that don't fit that description. Right. One thing my mentor told me a long time ago is he who has the gold makes the rules. Well, I went out and got the gold so nobody could tell me what to do. And we talk about the fact that I get to operate off of the plantation.
5: Right.
4: And so since I'm not on the plantation, I don't have to do what nobody tells me to do. I don't have to dress like nobody tells me to dress.
5: Right.
4: I do this and I show up every day and I handle my clients. So, but it amazed me. You know, I tried to address it, but they just, you know, wanted to come on and be stupid. So they're gone. And that can happen to anybody. I don't mind being challenged. You don't have to agree with me, but you will be respectful when you come onto this channel. I will respect you, but the moment you become disrespectful, you will disappear. But on to that censorship thing, it's crazy. Did you realize that Instagram has actually banned the hashtag natural immunity?
5: Yeah, I've heard that.
4: Yeah, and so that's what we're up against. So just some things we need to look at. Another thing real quick is, and again, it's important for the people watching this to know, we haven't sit up and discussed a lot of this stuff. So when I'm putting these topics out there, we could actually end up on two different sides of the discussion, and that's still cool. We've done that before, and that's what makes

0: almost blocked all the flow, which led to the heart attack. Right. And we're not going to even get into the fact that he was completely vaccinated and whatever. We're not going to get into that. Right. What we are going to talk about is there are some of the people, like I know Dr. Boyce Watkins weighed in and says no matter how he feels about him, he wishes him a speedy recovery. You know,
1: oh yeah, I feel the same way too, Doc. I mean,
0: right.
1: You know, you know, Dr. Hill is a fraternity brother of mine. He's a Kappa, and that's fine. But he was on the wrong side of the fence, though. I think when he allowed, you know, the powers that be to decide who his friends and who his foes were. You know, when he was asked to denounce Minister Farrakhan and some others. And so, and he was on the wrong side of a few other things. Dr. Francis Cress-Welsing, I think, as well. That really bothered me because those are icons and people that have been out there fighting for Black liberation before you and I were even born.
0: Right.
1: So that bothered me. But again, you know, I wish him a speedy recovery. It also places the focus back on Black males. I don't know whether you've taken account, but I know since COVID, I have lost a lot of high school and college classmates of mine that are in that age between 45 and 55. So it also gives us an opportunity to focus on holistic health. And I hope that, you know, your diet, your exercise, your mental and spiritual health. And I'm hoping that that will be also be one of the topics where we can have someone come on, maybe Sister Lateva, or I have another person down here called the Juice Guru, who basically makes holistic juices, you know, will counsel you and is well-versed in Eastern medicine and basically can look at what kind of problems you're having and fix you a natural juice to actually, you know, boost your immune system and fight those diseases like a high blood pressure and others. So that's kind of what I'm looking at as far as Dr. Lamont. You know, hopefully he has a speedy recovery. And again, we focus on not only the health of Black men, but Black women as well, because we're losing a lot of people that have these underlying conditions and we're losing them, you know, once they get COVID, we seem to be losing them, you know. And I can't speak to whether all of these people that I know, at least 10 that I went to school with, I can't speak to whether they were vaccinated or not. And I don't want to even go down that slippery slope, but we are losing people.
0: Right. I agree. And my thing is the same way. Anybody who's followed me for any amount of time, know I went directly at Mark Lamont Hill when he decided to come after Dr. Welsing after she transitioned.
1: Yeah.
0: Because of her stance against homosexuality, which is something kind of what we're going to ask. Some of that is what we're going to talk about. Not him, but the feminization of the Black male image. But he decided to do that like literally the day after she transitioned. Mm-hmm. Is to come for her. Again, being you know, convinced to denounce his stance or his support of Minister Farrakhan. And just some things that he said and done that shows his position as far as how he feels about the Black man in general, I think are questionable. But at the same point in time, I don't send negative energy when at all possible. The only time I meet someone with negative force is if they are directly in my path or they are coming to knock me off my path. Then I do what I have to do to make sure I keep my position. So if I see you as an enemy and you're moving, I treat you as such. But as far as taking time to wish somebody harm, especially someone who's had heart attacks, as myself, I wish him a speedy recovery, because at some point in time, maybe we can sit on the same stage and we can have a conversation about our different viewpoints. And who knows, we may learn something from one another. So that was that. Now we're moving into the meat of the matter. The feminization of the Black male image. And I want to clarify what this means. A lot of time when you start talking about the feminization of the black male image, the first thing

0: that pops into people's mind is black male homosexuality. That's a small part of it. When I talk about the feminization of the black male image, I'm actually talking about the feminization of the heterosexual black male, putting straight men in dresses, doing things to present a docile straight man, a compliant and complacent and docile straight man, a black man that doesn't have a backbone, a black man that's looking for a woman to carry him. Feminine traits in a heterosexual black man. Can the use of a homosexual image contribute to it? Yes. But when I talk about it, I'm talking about all the things that, you know, something that was so powerful and pushed so heavily that Dave Chappelle walked away from $50 million contract because it was being pushed on him so heavily and was gone for a while and just pretty much walked back in. I mean, I've seen everybody from Taye Diggs in makeup and dresses.
1: Right.
0: And in entertainment, our guys. Only person I haven't seen that I can think of is Denzel, Dave Chappelle, and there may be a couple of others.
1: We had a picture of Nick Cannon, a few weeks ago. Remember that picture that he said it wasn't him, but it certainly looked like him.
0: Yeah. And so my whole thing is, how do you see this and how do you see it as an attack on black manhood? And to me, I see it also as an attack on the black family.
1: Yeah, I mean, I see that. I mean, before you even talked about this, I have been noticing it in the past year. I mean, as you look at the commercials, as you look at the TV programs, there seems to be an emphasis on the promotion of docile black males, soft, weak, non-masculine black males, you know, in the workplace. I know you're off the plantation, I'm not, but I can, you know, in the past 10 years, I've also seen the promotion of non-black masculine males in the workplace, where they're seen as non-threatening, you know, and I think that seems to be what it is. I mean, it seems that they're promoting this because I believe that they see this as non-threatening, and they may see some of us who would consider ourselves masculine males to be threatening.
0: Right. And I do want to make this point, because I said so, has said, matter of fact, let me just put it up here on the screen so everybody can see it, says that Dave Chappelle wore a dress in men in tights. Well, obviously, I didn't see men in tights. That's not something that would have caught my attention and I would have watched. So I didn't see it. But if he was, then we have to take him off the list. Now we're down to Denzel and maybe Morgan Freeman. I know it depends on if you count a kilt, a real actual kilt, then we have to put Samuel L. Jackson in there too, because I've seen him in a kilt before.
1: Right.
0: And being that he's not Irish, you know, I've never even seen men in tights, but like, you know, if you've seen it, I guess he was in there. But I know that he had fought hard not to put that dress on in whatever movie that was he did with Martin. But I know he was saying that they were really trying to put it in him, and that's one of the reasons he had went off. But anyway, the point is, the argument will come across because we're always measuring ourselves by what they do and what they're able to get away with. Well, there have been white men in dress. Well, here's the difference with that. There are 1.5 million white men missing in the white community. Also, white men created the power system. So white men are at the helm. So white men control access. White men control what happens. White men have never truly been white men's dominance as alphas and power forces have never been their strong suit anyway. They've always been able to finagle. They didn't go in and by force take Africa. They went in through deception and took Africa. So deception is their trick. So they don't have to have the ability to stand up. Their money speaks for them. their women follow them because of what they can provide economically, politically, socioeconomically, and power. We have to be able to present something to our women that says you're safe with us.
1: Right.
0: They're not going to look at the feminized version of us and feel safe. They will not follow the feminized version of a black man. Look at, they'll befriend you. Excuse me. They'll befriend you. They'll kick it with you. They'll call you buddy, buddy, and party with you, but they will not trust you to lead them. Mm-hmm. And so, you know, and then you have to even look at the words and the language. They started an attack on black male masculinity primarily, but masculinity in general. And they did that by starting the term toxic masculinity.
1: Right.
0: Okay. Well, the things that you look at that are considered toxic masculinity have actually nothing to do with masculinity and everything to do with toxic behavior and dysfunction. But we're going to lump it in the category of masculinity so that we can attack masculinity. If you look at it now, stuff that's not actually natural and necessary at in the history of manhood, little boys roughhousing, is now considered an infraction, and you can get in trouble and actually kicked out of school for it. And they don't want to see it. They want to stop it on every level. They need to stop that. No, that's the natural instinct. If you watch any other animal, the little youngins are play fighting. Why? They're developing their skills to do what they're going to have to do to survive. When you see little boys, and that's why little boys do what they do, and normally little girls don't do that. Why? Because instinctively, they are two different roles. And they know their roles when they first emerge. Society is pushing different roles on them and confusing them and telling them, no, this is what you should be doing. But naturally, they're going to come out and they're going to start roughhousing with one another. What are they doing? They're learning how to fight to defend.
1: Right.
0: Now, what happens is, in many instances, they've turned that, the society has helped turn that aggression in toward the very ones they're supposed to be defending. Mm-hmm. And so you have that. So my look at it is, we have to understand, and now here's the problem. When you attack black masculinity, you don't just attack black masculinity. You attack the black family. Because without black masculinity, you can't build a black family.
1: Absolutely.
0: If without a black family, you can't inculcate the values, interests, and principles that lead to black empowerment. Why? Because that's where you do it. You inculcate that into a child before a child could ever even be exposed to the real world. They already know who they are. They already know what's expected of them. They already know what they're facing. They already know how to deal with it. Why? Because as little kids, they grew up in an environment that told them who they was, what was expected of them, and how to operate. So when you attack the black male image and then you feminize it, you take the masculinity away. What happens when you feminize it? You make them docile. What does that mean? They won't stand for anything. And it was Dr. King who said, a man that does not have something for which he is willing to die is not fit to live.
1: Right. What you wind up doing is you wind up eliminating the warrior class of our people. That's what you wind up doing, you know? Because there are warriors, and then, you know, people fight in different ways. You know, we have a warrior class that is confrontational and at every step of the way. And if you eliminate them, then, you know, it's just not a good thing. And like I said, also with the family, you brought up a good point. Anything that is anti the black family, anything that does not promote a healthy environment, a healthy communities, are made up of families. If you don't have families, you don't have community. And we, you know, and we have a very dysfunctional community at this time. So anything that is against the building of strong, healthy, economically, mentally healthy communities, I don't know how we can be for anything, you know, whether it's drug dealing, whether it's, you know, whatever it is, it has to be in the best interest of promoting and creating healthy communities with strong, vibrant businesses, our own schools, our own hospitals, you know, and that's a whole nother a show, but that's what we have to be about.
0: Real quick, someone said Eddie Murphy never wore a dress, and somebody followed that with, did you forget Big Mama? Big Mama was actually Martin Lawrence, but the clumps Eddie was addressing a couple of characters.
1: Right.
0: Now it wasn't
1: lady. Yeah.
0: He played his mother and his grandmother.
1: Right.
0: In that. And so that is, you know, one of those things. And so you, like I said, you got to really look deep. I mean, even people who you look at kind of hardcore, like Wesley Snipes, to Wong Fu, wore a dress.
1: Yeah.
0: And so you go and you say, man, you know, like I haven't seen Michael J. White in a dress, but you wouldn't consider him an A-lister.
1: Right.
0: So, but Taye Diggs went all out, fingernails, lipstick, makeup, the whole nine.
1: Yeah,
0: and everybody says that, okay, it's just acting. That's the same way they get you with propaganda in almost everything. It's just entertainment. Well, no. See, what happens is with the entertainment, you're presenting an image. Who do kids aspire to be? The celebrities they see more than anything else. That's a problem because they should be aspiring to be their mom and their dad, their uncles, the people in their closer periphery who are doing it the right way, who are achieving things. But what happens is the media has presented images that are so out there. And then what happens is they dress them up with success. They celebrate them. Everybody wants to be acknowledged. Everybody wants to be celebrated. So you tend to gravitate towards what you see celebrate. They celebrate athletes. Even the drug dealer is celebrated and given a sense of praise in the hood for what he has and what he does, despite the fact that he's destroying the hood, destroying the family, tearing up the family. But so you aspire to be entertainers, whether it's rappers, singers, whatever, you aspire that. And then you develop a mindset that if I grow up in poverty, the only thing that I could ever do to get out of poverty is one of three things. Either I am an entertainer, an athlete, or a criminal. I couldn't possibly be a lawyer. I couldn't possibly become a doctor. I couldn't possibly become a business owner because nobody's presenting that. It's not a part of the narrative of the media. It's not being taught in schools because they're not trying to prepare you to be self-sufficient. They're preparing you to plug you into places where they benefit from you more than you benefit from them.
1: Absolutely.
0: And so, in other words, what we have is a strong Black male presence first and foremost in the home. Family first. Black first, family first, that way. First, people ask me all the time, you tend to put a lot of energy into the way you love your wife. So do you see yourself as a husband first? No, I see myself as a Black man. First and foremost in everything. Everything that flows out of that. After being a Black man, I became a Black father, Black husband. But I'm a Black man. You can strip everything away from me. My marriage, you can, you know, God forbid with all the kids I have, that happening. But you can take all my kids, but I'll still be a Black man. And if I'm a strong enough Black man, you stripped all of that away from me, I'll get it again. So first, before I can be a good husband, I have to be a good Black man. Why? Because I have to be able to be strong enough in my presence to let my wife shine and not be intimidated by her. And you know what that's like because you have a wife who's highly educated and a professional.
1: Absolutely.
0: So if I don't know who I am, and I am buying into the notions of what mainstream says I am. And then I walk in and align with a Black woman who knows who she is and she's on her game, I'm immediately intimidated by her.
1: Right.
0: I'm immediately looking for ways to pull her down to my level so I feel comfortable. So instead of being what I should be, her covering, I'm supposed to be her spiritual covering, her physical covering, her emotional covering. I'm supposed to be the one that comes in and say, look, because I'm here now, you can shine. Why? Because ain't nobody finna mess with you. Do your thing. I got you. And then what does she do? She comes in and leans into me and says, when you're weak, just lean over this way. When you go out there and you're fighting the wars that only Black men have to fight, lean into me. I've got you. I'm here. And then she takes her spiritual womb and she says, what's that vision you have? Give it to me. I don't know if you've ever noticed this, but one of my old mentors taught me this. Bless his heart. He's gone now. Dr. Miles Monroe. Yeah. But he stood up there. And he said, you ever notice that a woman is an incubator? Says, you ever notice whatever you give a woman, it never comes back to you the way you gave it to her? Say, if you give her groceries, she gives you a meal. Says, if you plant your seed in her, 40 weeks later, she brings you back a child. Say, if you give her a house, she turns it into a home. He said, and if you give her your dream, she'll put it in her spiritual womb and she'll birth it. It is, and if you've never had a woman like that, you can't understand what that means, because we've been taught we are self-made men. So everything is about, I don't need nobody. But I'm telling you, it's nothing like a woman that can sit up and say, when you hear her say, you got it. You can do it. I believe. And if you are aspiring for something great, you have those moments where the world is crushing on you so heavy, you'll start questioning yourself. But she'll be right there, no, we got it.
1: Oh, yeah.
0: And then she'll tell you, don't worry about that. I got this. You just go do that. You just go do that. So you've got to sit up. Oh, man, they talking about some good stuff on here. They talking about the fact that Billy Porter is. Did you see the fact that this dude is the fairy godmother in some version of what?
1: Yeah.
0: Cinderella or something?
1: I did see that.
0: And I'm like. But they're pushing it and they're selling it. And the whole thing is, how do we get here? The media. People don't get the power of the media. You and I are both old enough to know and remember a time when 90% of the stuff that we see on mainstream media, you can just turn your TV on and see, 90% of that wasn't on there.
1: Right.
0: I remember a time that if you walked by the TV and heard ass, you didn't say nothing, but your mouth dropped.
1: Right.
0: And you worried about whether you're going to get in trouble. You didn't say it.
1: Right. I remember when we had three stations. Remember, we had NBC, ABC, and CBS.
0: And that was it.
1: And then after 11 o'clock news, that was it. There was nothing on the rest of the night till the morning.
0: Right. They would come on and they would start playing the Star Spangled Banner. Next thing you know, that's this little screen with a little round circle in it.
1: That
0: and it's
1: buzzing sound. Yeah, that buzzing sound.
0: Yeah, and you got that buzzing sound until the morning, next o'clock, 6 o'clock a.m., and here we go. We're back on. And now it's 24-7, just constant barrage of stimuli and content that is setting the norm. And what didn't used to be normal is now norm. And it's setting the state of our what's called your norms and your standards. What your conscience will accept and what your conscience will dismiss is shifting right before us.
1: And you know what? Not only that, to even talk about the feminization of the black male image, this topic is seen out of bounds. It's seen as something wrong. It's seen as, you professionally, you can suffer from even just talking about it.
0: Oh, yeah, I have.
1: But at 55, Doc, I've told you, I got 7 more years to work on the plantation. And at this point, if you can't stand up and be a man at 55, when can you do it? So, I say whatever I have to say now and, let the cards fall where they may,
0: And like I said, we've had that conversation, too, about being on the plantation and not being on the plantation. And, I don't use that terminology a lot. You and I can use it together because we know each other and we respect each other. But I don't use it a lot because I don't want to insult anyone. You got to do what you got to do to feed your family.
1: Right.
0: And not everybody is prepared to be business owners. Mm-hmm. But I have, quote unquote, been off the plantation pretty much all my life.
1: Right.
0: And I was lucky enough to do that one way or another. And the few times that I had to step back in and try to do it, couldn't do it because I can't shut up.
1: Right.
0: I'm going to say exactly what I feel. And normally that's like, okay, you need to go. We're going to have everybody else in here turf up. Yep, that's what I'm going to do. I'm going to speak my mind. And I've lost some real good friends. Some real good friends. And I've lost some clients. I lost one of my biggest clients in the UK. My company, Myriad Business Solutions, did all of their descriptions. It was a company called First Choice Lighting. I wrote all of the descriptions and did all of the advertisers wrote all the descriptions for their online products. Mm-hmm. So if you went to their site, what the description and all that, my company did that. And I had with them for a while. And they came across, or someone brought to their attention, that the Black Voice channel, but it was a channel before the one now, that was up to like 20,000 something subscribers. And they had found what I was saying. It was like, hey, you know, we understand where you're at. And it's not that we don't agree with you, but we have clientele that probably won't take too, you know, kindly to some of the rhetoric and what else. And we just asking that you tone it down a little bit. I said, I'm not toning down anything. I'm not, you doc, you know me.
1: Right.
0: I'm not toning down.
1: You 100 proof, my brother. I know that.
0: I'm not toning jack. And so they said, well, what we'll have to do is we'll have to break away. I said, look, I've enjoyed working with you. It has been a great honor. I thank you for the opportunity and everything like that. And at this time, this is like my second largest client, close to being my largest client, and probably could have become my largest client if I'd have kept taking more and more responsibilities. But I said, hey, you do what you got to do, because I damn sure going to do what I got to do. I'm going to speak for my people. My people depend on me not to fold. One of the problems we've had consistently, and again, this is because of the feminization and the emasculation of Black men, is when we need to stand up, we don't stand up. Why? Because we depend too much on the people we're supposed to be standing up against to eat.
1: Right.
0: When the people that you need to be moving against are the people that are feeding you.
1: Absolutely.
0: How hard can you really stand up? Now, that's the thing we've got to look at, because we have far more people that are in that situation than not. And I dare not look down on them. I dare not look at, like, I see certain people going on and talking down on people. You know, you sitting up there every day. And No. Feed your family. Mm-hmm. Do what you got to do. But my only thing when I'm talking to people, when I'm speaking, when I'm lecturing, or even when I'm working with a client, my thing is this. Go to work. Put your 8 hours in. And do the best job you can. Don't show up and half do it. Let your character and your work ethic shine. But don't you dare go home after that and shut down.
1: Right.
0: Work on your vision and your dream harder than you work on theirs.
1: Absolutely.
0: That's my only thing. If you are not yet off of what you call the plantation, that's okay. Have a plan. What's your plan for getting off the plantation? Absolutely. Then work that plan, because I'll tell you, and you and I have had this conversation, and you'll be talking about, Doc, I'm working on getting off that plantation. And I'll tell you what, dog, it ain't always as easy as it seems. Because why? When you have your own business, there's no first and 15th paycheck.
1: Absolutely.
0: You got to generate that revenue. And when things get slow, there's no way to turn. So you got to be able to take that on, and you got to be okay and confident enough and have enough resourcefulness and connectivity to figure things out. And, you know, you've been a part of it. Other people have been a part of the blessing. And, you know, the thing is, I've been blessed to be able to do that. And to be totally honest, and this is another discussion you and I've had. If I didn't invest so much into what I do at the Odyssey Project, into the Black community, my family and I, we'd be living the way I was living before I turned away from it all. When I decided I'm going all in for my people, I funded all of that. And for years, outside of you, a couple of other people who have been on, I don't even know if Earlene is on here. Earlene has been a supporter for years. She gives me the business. Lord, she gives me the business. But she's been a consistent supporter for years. But in all of that, still, I've been doing this for almost 20 years and barely have raised a little over $10,000. So who's funding all these programs, Doc?
1: Yeah, we talk about that all the time, man. And that's, you know, it's very tough in our community, man. We have to be able to tell the difference between those that have a genuine love for our people and then that have programs that actually look at solving problems. Because, you know, we've talked about that before with the non-for-profits. A lot of non-for-profits are around simply for the business of being a non-for-profit. They have no vested interest in actually solving the problem. And that's the first thing you got to look at. Anybody like you and some others that are willing to put up your own money and you funded your own programs for over 20 years, obviously you're doing something right. And you're getting the results. That's what we have to look at. We have to support more programs like yourself and even Alt Black News, Nyota Arua. We got to support people like her that can get us an independent voice and build the Black media that we need in order to battle, you know, in order to battle in the public square about these issues that we're talking about.
0: Right. So, and I think that they made some very a good point. Somebody else, I'm gonna put this up here too. And the messy gets the money. Lori, I would like you to drop in and kind of get some clarification on that, because I could go somewhere with that. You know, the messy gets the money. And one thing, when I hear that term, and I hope she really actually comes back and clarifies it, but when I hear that term, I think about the people who come on, don't really bring any substance, but sit up and have a bunch of trash out there and gossiping and talking about all this and all that. They got hundreds of thousands of followers. They got all kind of stuff that they're selling and moving, and they're financing crap. Mm-hmm. Not gonna call any names, but if you stay on this stuff and you pay attention, you know who I'm talking about. They're out there and they got the tea on everybody, but nobody's talking about lifting the Black community. Right. The ones who aren't getting any real true traction. You got a few people who done did good, Tariq Nasheed, you know, with his film series. Dr. Watkins is definitely doing his thing, but a lot of that is coming from what he's able to create and basically market to a following. And he came in with a marketing program. Right. He came in with a little program of how he was going to do things. He's running his stuff specifically, slowly, like a business. I get that, and I think it's a good model, especially for what he's doing, because he's teaching about finance specifically.
1: Absolutely.
0: Good
1: business, man.
0: Here she is. I want to put this up. She says, certain YouTubers who are messy get the biggest donations. We are the messiest people ever. And that's exactly what the point I was making is those people who tend to keep up all the stuff stirred up, they flock to those channels. You go to them and there are people, man, and you're going, they got this many followers.
1: Right.
0: And you know, and like I normally stay out of that no matter how I feel about it, because that's a lot of energy. Yeah. And my whole thing is if I don't have to, my whole thing is we do enough fighting each other for them.
1: Right.
0: That I don't want to go picking fights with my people. So unless I just really see you, like, you know, I don't went after Steve Harvey. I don't went after Jason Whitlock. Because to me, they completely done sold out. They done stood up and told us to our face they don't give a damn what we think. Right. So they got us to get them to a certain point. Then they jumped over to the other side and, oh, I'm calling you out because now I don't see you as a part of the community. But my people, I'm more likely to pick up the phone. And there's some people I've had some issues with. And I picked up the phone and called them and say, hey, what's going on? And pull their hotel to something or told them how I feel. And we had our exchange. Sometimes they say, babe, you know what? I didn't even see it that way. You know, I get it. Thank you. Sometimes they tell me to kiss their ass. But it never came out because to me, that's not what I want my channel to be about. It's right. Beefing and all that. Don't mean I'm going to sit up and be, you know, you're going to walk on me because, you know, I know how to. And anybody that's been around know I know how to handle myself. But that's not why I want to spend my time doing what I do. I've spent 30 years making myself aware, training myself, preparing myself, studying, doing research, reading research, critiquing and peer reviewing research, just like you have, so that I can understand the problem and I can offer a solution. That's what I've been doing for years, is sitting up and gaining an understanding and then offering a solution. And so what we've got to do is understand, like Lori sits it up and said, she's absolutely right. Why do we flock to low frequency crap that doesn't serve what, like you said, doesn't serve the interests of the community? We are so caught up in being entertained and being messy. We want the tea. We want to talk about somebody. How about helping somebody? And so that's the thing that it really gets to me is where we go. And like even one of the conversations we had when we talked about doing this is, Doc, we can't really bring it to them too heavy. They don't want to hear it.
1: Right.
0: You know, and should that be the case? I mean, I don't, you know, my thing is, we're so worried about being entertained that learning has become bored. Mm-hmm. And for me, learning is the most exciting thing that I encounter every day.
1: Absolutely.
0: I get giddy about learning something new because when I learn something new, it expands me. It expands my capacity to perform and be the best husband, the best father, the best person in the community, the best business leader, the best boss. It requires me to learn, but so many people don't want to learn. They don't want to learn. They don't want to grasp. And like, you know, I've gotten to the point now, man, where I really want to be able to do what I'm doing. I have, I see some people are actually chiming in from overseas. I have clients in the UK and they are of meager means.
1: Right.
0: And I've gone out of my way to service them because of what they're dealing with. And it's more than one family. And I'm talking families.

0: Hello, everybody. It's Dr. Rick Wallace, and alongside me is my counterpart, Michael Blanchard. And today we have with us Sherry Hill, who is an author, a motivational speaker, hurricane survivor, former coordinator for the South Central region of the Professional Football Players Mothers Association, affectionately known as NFL Mom. She's also the recipient of Newsom's Award Honor in 2016 in Baltimore, Maryland. But most importantly, she is the proud mother of the late NFL player Marquise Hill, who was unfortunately killed in 2007 in a jet ski accident on Lake Pontchartrain. Also with us is a dynamic person in her own right, actress, singer, director, writer, producer, and philanthropist, Benita Brisker, who is also the co-founder and president of AgriSmart Incorporated, an international management and farming company in Cote d'Ivoire, Africa. She has worked with some greats like Martin Landau, Mark Rydell, Ellen Burstyn, Al Pacino, and more. She's done over 70 plays. And the story behind how these two ladies came together and why they're on the same show is in itself extraordinary. Dr. Blanchard brought both of them to my attention. He seems to be the talent scout for the show. I just show up. But we've had some technical difficulties, so we're a little late getting on, and we may have some as we move forward. Just work with us. This story is worth hearing. It's definitely worth telling, and we're happy to be a part of it. So, Doc, I'm going to let you take it from here, and I'm going to slide back.
1: All right.
0: And then I'll get in where I fit in.
1: First, Sherry, I'm glad you're here, and Benita also, I'm glad you're here as well. I struggled with having you both on because once I saw your bios, each of you actually could have been a separate show. But I wanted to have Benita on because she's paramount in you doing an actual movie on your son's life. But, you know, we'll get to that in a minute. Both of you have also worked in the area of overcoming loss and trauma, I see. When I look at Benita's body of work, and I look at your body of work with the three books, and I'm going to hold them up, the book Marquise Hill Story, From the Cradle to the Bowl, Journey to Mount Freedom, and The Linesman. When I read through these books and I looked through Ms. Brisker's bio, the thing that stood out to me was you all are helping people overcome loss and trauma. And that's something that we definitely need in our community. So I'll start out with Sherry and then I'll bring you in, Ms. Brisker. And the first thing I want to ask Sherry is to tell our viewers where you're from and your family upbringing. And when did you decide you wanted to actually write?
0: Oh, I'm sorry.
1: I think your mic is off.
2: State is Alabama.
1: Okay.
2: Can you hear me?
1: Yeah, I hear you now.
2: Can you hear me?
1: Yes.
0: Yes.
2: But I've been in New Orleans over 40 years. My son was born in Louisiana. My intentions were not to write the book. I just happened to start writing it 3 days before my son's accident. I'm actually as an art major. I usually paint portraits and stuff. But I veered off into something else. but it wasn't my intention. But I had to write it after I started writing it before his death. And so I just been a single mom. So I just kind of like advocate and work with single mothers and go to different institutions like prisons or what teenagers are, juvenile detention centers and schools. I'm a former teacher as well.
1: Okay.
2: So I'm used to the youth, and that's where I like to do a lot of my work.
1: Mm-hmm. Interesting. So I want to ask you about... I hear you. I want to ask you about a quote from the Journey to Mount Freedom. And it talks about the reason you left. I want to read that to you and to ask you a question about that. It says, when I look at the picture of you, of your silhouette in the sunset on the lake, it puts me in a daze. Although it has been a few years since you left me, son, it seems like yesterday. The signs were there, I can say. The pain hasn't left me, but I have learned to live with it anyway. It was hard to accept the reason why you left me, but every now and then, in a quick notice or stare, the Lord's...
0: Hey, Doc, they're saying, for some reason, they're saying they can't hear you. Can you hear me?
1: I can hear you.
0: But they can't hear
2: us. Anita has a problem hearing.
1: Her mic is off. Maybe her... her mic is off.
0: Can you hear now? But her mic shouldn't have anything to do with her hearing, though.
1: Now she can't. We can't hear her now.
0: It's audio.
1: Check. Have her check.
0: Yeah. Call her and tell her to log out and log back in. Her audio didn't pick up on either side. That's why she can't hear. Okay. It knocked out. So let's see.
2: He said your audio, it didn't log in.
0: So
2: go in and out.
0: Tell them to log out and log back in.
2: Log out and log back in. Yeah, that's what he's saying. Log in, you know, log out and then log back in, right? Am I right?
0: Yes.
2: Okay. She says she's going to try it.
1: Okay.
3: I didn't log out or log in, but I do hear you now. Can you hear me?
1: You hear us?
0: Okay, good, good. All right.
3: Awesome.
1: So, yeah, Sherry, I was reading the section in the book on the reason you left. The reason what motivated you to write that in the book?
2: Oh, the reason you left? Oh,
1: yeah.
2: What was your motivation? I was reminiscing. I was just reminiscing of my son leaving, and I just kind of like start doing poems. And but one thing we had discussed, my son, I had a dream about 8 or 9 years ago, and I dreamed of a huge film, but I didn't know who was in the film. And then I asked him one time, was he planning on being an actor? So I saw him in a movie. So I don't know. I guess I was just reminiscing on off of that after his death, you know. And I think that's most of what motivated me.
1: Tell us a little bit about Marquise growing up, like his childhood, you know, elementary, junior high, high school. What type of young man was he growing up?
2: Marquise. I try to put everything in kind of chronological order in the book, but he grew real fast. He was about my size at 8 years old.
1: Wow.
2: Every time when he was in the 7th and 6th grade, they always thought he was the assistant teacher because he was walking around there and the kids was standing behind him in the bottom, you know.
1: Yeah.
2: So he's always been fast growing. And I say about 12 or 13 years old, he was like 6'5". So he had a lot of trauma during school, which I didn't realize it until he confessed to me. And that was heartbreaking. And matter of fact, it was 2 incidents. One school that they recruited him, they started recruiting him in junior high school. And the school that he was recruited to was out of this area, and it was in another area, and it was real racist, and that's this place where he got arrested. And I was upset about that. But to make a long story short, he pretty much checked himself out at the school because the principal told him, just sit back there and learn football. Don't worry about books. And he felt that was an insult. And in the 8th grade, I thought that was very mature understanding where you want to go in life. You don't want nobody just pass you over because of your physical ability.
1: Right.
2: Did you like first I don't. I know you did. I didn't hear.
1: Go ahead.
2: You. I'm sorry.
1: Well, go ahead. I'm sorry.
2: No, I'm waiting on you to say something. Go ahead.
1: Oh, no, I was going to say, when did you first know he was special in terms of an athlete and a student?
2: Pretty much I didn't, because I didn't want him to play nothing. I just told him I didn't think football was good, and, you know, because I was afraid of him getting hurt. But my brothers, I have four brothers, and my brother played at Alabama, and, you know, my brother was the last player on Bear Bryant's team. He was the pallbearer. But football kind of ran in my family, so... Yeah. If it was left up to me, he wouldn't have never played football. So I was just trying to keep food on the table, because one time he told us he was sick and he was playing football in high school. And he said, "Mom, I don't feel like going to church." And we came home. My mom had cooked two hens, and we got back with nothing left but their back. My mother said, "You're not that sick." Trying to feed was a job.
0: Yeah. I can imagine.
1: So what role
2: bicycles? I stopped buying bikes. That was over. I said, if they're not made out of steel, I'm not buying no more bikes. Yeah, that's it. This is over with.
1: What role did spirituality play in you and Marquise's life?
2: Oh, it played a major role. I was raised in a God-fearing family, and we made sure that my son carried that, you know, in his life. Always respected the elderly, helped the elderly. It played a major role. We are God-fearing people, my family is, and we try to stay around those type of people as well. But it played a major role.
0: Hey, Doc, I have a question. And I may be jumping forward, and you guys can always jump backwards, but you know me. I may be jumping forward, but I want to make sure that we get, in the time we have, a panoramic view of this entire story. So my question is, how did you become connected with Benita Brisker? And how has that played out since you two came together? Because it's funny, when I start to talk about the two of you, both of you smile. and so that tells me that there's definitely a connection there. So tell me how that came about. And then Ms. Brisker, you can tell me why you're passionate about doing what you're doing with Sherry.
2: Okay, she could answer that.
3: Because can I ask you a question first? Because I may need to log off and log back in. Because is it only me having technical difficulties hearing you and the computer freezing? Is it me, or is everybody experiencing?
0: No, it's only happening with you, and it's intermittent. It may be a Wi-Fi bandwidth issue. It happens sporadically. Even if you've got good Wi-Fi, it could just be that moment when everybody around is using a particular band. But yeah, it's some background noise and you're freezing up.
3: I never had the issue, so I'm wondering, maybe I should get off, and it seems like it went away, because it's a lot of static. It's a lot of, freezing. I don't hear. I feel like I'm not participating because I can't hear you guys. But suddenly, boom, it's clear. That's because I think as it comes to me and I'm speaking, but when it's on you guys, I'm so sorry. I can't hear, and it's a lot of static.
0: Well, yeah, try to log out and come back in. Log out completely and come back in. Sometimes the system doesn't pick up the audio correctly.
3: Correct.
0: And see, we lost her again.
2: Is she coming?
0: Yeah. Yeah. We lost her. No, we can't hear you.
1: Yeah, log off. Log back off and back on.
0: Okay, we can go ahead and proceed. We'll get back to that when she comes back on. So, I guess, you know, how did you guys meet?
2: Well, Benita, Belita was, well, she been between Maryland and California. She has a entertainment business out there. And it was a friend of hers that lived in Texas that knew me, and he used to work with her. So that's how we kind of connected. He put us together. Matter of fact, he sent her my book.
0: Okay.
2: And after we met, guess what? My son born on her birthday. So she wow. think it's, well, she feel like it's an automatic connection.
0: Right.
2: I know that part.
0: Yeah, I don't believe in coincidences either. But yeah, Doc, that's what I want to know. I just want to kind of know how that connection came about. So you can jump back to where you were.
1: Okay. So Sherry, May 28, 2007, that was actually my 41st birthday. But that was also a day that I know that date resonates with you. Tell us about how that day started for you and what transpired on that day, May 28th, 2007.
2: Well, my son had flew in from Baltimore, you know, for the Memorial weekend. And matter of fact, he had just signed a couple of t-shirts for a fan. And it was a pretty day that day. And he said, Mom, I'm going to go get, tell them to go get me a marker because somebody came up to him because they came to the house and they wanted him to sign. So he signed. And I think that happened the day before. And then the next day, he told me he wanted to go jet skiing, but I didn't want him on a jet ski. I didn't want him with a jet ski. The guy, the salesman, had came all the way from the airport. The other doctor there, I know he said he's been to New Orleans before, so he know how far that can be. He drove all the way from the airport to bring my son out there to get this jet ski. He left his job. And he and I, the guy, had it. We had it out. I told him, I said, I want my son with a jet ski. Why did you follow him home with a jet ski? You know, didn't even give him a jacket. I see, you know, I was very angry and upset about it. And to make a long story short, that's when he bought this jet ski. Once he got it, we was in the middle of Katrina. You know, this was 2 years after Katrina.
1: Right.
2: So the jet ski had sat there a while. And then he decided he want to go out and do a little jet skiing. But see, my son always lived near water. He loved to swim. He was an excellent swimmer. Mm-hmm. And we had an argument about him getting on the jet ski again. I told him I didn't want him on the jet ski. And I told him, I said, Marquise, I said, when something don't start, that means it's not good to go on it. Oh, Mama, you're always superstitious. You're always superstitious. I said, I'm not superstitious. I'm just saying what people, old people used to say. Sure enough, he got it started. Then when he got it started, you know, the trailer that you roll it on, mm-hmm. the tire went out. And I didn't know that until the guy around the corner at the Tire Kingdom, that's before they changed it from NTB or NSTB or whatever that place is. He told me that, he said, Miss Hill, this tire went out on that thing. So I was at home. We was had people over. We had barbecue, blah, blah, blah. It was a Memorial weekend. And I know it was getting dark, and I just got that call from the lakefront. They told, see, was out there with a classmate. It wasn't his girlfriend. And they told me, they said, Miss Hill, Marquise been involved in an accident. They didn't tell me they couldn't find his body. So I just lost it from there. And, you know, I went out there, but it was dark. So I just came back home. But he saved the girl in the middle of all of it. And we were just sitting around. We were looking at videos and stuff like that, doing a normal thing. And they found his body that next morning. It missed on that Sunday and Memorial weekend. That Monday was going to be Memorial Day. I think they found his body that Monday. Monday or that Tuesday, yeah. And believe me, it's a life-changing story. I mean, it's just mind-boggling. I mean, I can't explain the feeling. Since that time, I had two cousins to lose their sons. One lost her daughter, and one lost her son. And she said, Sherry, I was here for your son's funeral, but I didn't know it felt this way, you know, until it happened to me. So you expect to your children to bury you, not you bury them. So
1: absolutely,
2: it's very difficult. That's Bonita calling me.
0: Okay, go ahead, you take it.
2: Hello. It said the link is not in the body of the email anymore. They can send it. You're going to send it now. Okay. She said, okay. Okay.
0: Yeah, I can go ahead.
1: Yeah, what type of

0: But it wasn't no support system. I mean, you have parents in this where I live at, this kind of what you call Mayberry out here, but it's mostly white, not a lot of blacks. And that's something that they do have a grieving, but I wasn't familiar with it. But this happened before I moved over here. So, that was past tense. I moved over here right after, I say about a year after his death, maybe 6 months. But I didn't connect, but I was still working with the government at the time. So, but I didn't really have no support. Basically, I did a whole year of writing with my book because I had all the chapters written out and the title of the book written out when the accident happened. So I was just adamant about getting it done. So that's what I did. So for a whole year, I was pretty much zoned out.
1: Dealing with trauma in my line of work, one of the hardest things I've had to do for a couple of my friends, is help them get through burying their children, which is probably the most unnatural thing that you can do in life, is bury a child. I haven't experienced it, but I have worked with three friends. One, his daughter died at 19 from cancer. Another one, her son was murdered at 19, and the other lost hers in a car accident. You never, I don't think you ever wrap your head around it completely. I don't think you do. I dealt with a couple people who are well into it, probably like almost 20 years into it, and you're still looking at it, and it's a faded cloud, and you're going over all the things that happened that shouldn't have happened for it to happen. And I think the thing that really underwrote you and stabilized you was the book. You had something to invest yourself in that was connected to him that literally allowed him to live after the fact. And so that's the thing you have to do when you're dealing with trauma at that level. You've got to find a way to make it work and make sense for you, or it eats you up. And so you having that book for a year after he losing him, you still had him close. Every day you're engaging him in a way that you can, and the biggest part of it is you controlled it. Control is real big when dealing with trauma. The less in control you feel, the more traumatized you become. And so you just happen to be in a situation. It's almost like God was preparing you, because you said that you had actually start writing it a few days before it happened. So literally God was preparing, like, hey, you're gonna need this right now. It's something you're just doing, but it's eventually gonna become your life. And it opened doors for you, and it connected you with people. I think we finally have Benita back on. Looks like everything is going good.
2: Oh my goodness.
1: There she is. So Doc, continue on.
3: Yeah, so Benita, we want to bring you back in. Tell us about the relationship you have with Sherry and what you all are up to. Give us the inside scoop as to when we can expect this movie, because I know you're a producer, you're an actress, you're a writer. What's going on behind the scenes, if you can give us a sneak peek?
2: Absolutely. And if you could just give me 10 seconds, 20 seconds to thank you, because I know I'm behind. I've been it, my technology was awful. My computer crashed, so I used my cell phone and it let me down. I couldn't hear one thing. I don't know where you are, but I'm not going to waste time on anything, but I want to thank you guys. It's such a pleasure to meet both of you, Dr. Rick and Dr. Blanchard. Obviously, you men are prolific in touching lives of everyone, our youth, and assisting us and uplifting. I came in on you encouraging Sherry, and it's really important what the work that you're doing. I didn't. It's too early. Hair in my face, and aspire us to our higher selves, and get through this thing called life. Because yeah, we've all suffered tragedies, and your work is just. I'm really happy. I didn't have a lot of time to.

0: do this, but I wanted to meet you guys and the work that you're doing. I was just really happy to be a part of it. So yeah, and to answer your question, we are in the development stage of the Marquise Hill story, and I call it the Sherry Hill story also, because it's really a prolific story. Her life, her writing the book. I came in on you talking about her writing the book, and her son's story, Sherry's story, is one to be told. I'm really extremely proud to be a part of it. In his very short lifetime, he made such an impact on the world, not only because of his talented abilities as a standout football player, but his abilities as his standout characteristic of being just a standout human being. As Sherry, as she raised this gentle giant, as you talked about her being an author of these, you know, several books, it was very, when I read that, she was talking to me by a friend, and I read the book, and it mesmerized me. You know, I said, we got to bring this story to life. You know, it's a story of true love. It's a story of heartbreak. It's a story of, you know, overcoming the tragedy of her son's death. It talks about a mother's pain buried deep inside the core of her soul. It's a story of survival. It's a story of a surviving spirit, a story of strength. So naturally, I was drawn to this. And as I said, we're in the development stage of producing this together. And we are a little way from it. It weighs from the production. We're talking to several companies about it. The script is being written. We're having some fantastic meetings with some heavy hitters about it. And I think it's going to turn out to be something really, really, really special. So we're taking our time with it and we're not rushing the process. You know, it takes a long time to produce a film. And especially when you want to do it on the level that we've decided to do it on, because nowadays with the advent of these cameras that can shoot a film and you can get things done for a lot less money, we want to keep it on a level of the films that were, you know, that we see on the big screen, and we want to shoot it in film. We may decide to go to digital, but we want to shoot it in film and 70 millimeter if we can. And we want to make it as a football story. It's a coming of age story. So we really want to do it justice. So you can expect something, you know, within the next coming years. It'd be awesome. We get so close. People say, oh, we want to do this and we're going to do it. And then they don't come up with, you know, the money. So we have two plans. We're going to shoot it ourselves with the help of some independent, you know, filmmakers and use our own money, or we're going to get some studio money. We prefer to get the studio money and do it on our own money. And that, so,
1: right. I mean, have you had a chance to tell her about Tony? Dot?
2: No, I haven't. And that's something we'll have a conversation about.
1: Yeah. He has been able to pull some pretty, exciting things off. He's a filmmaker and independent filmmaker out of New York, and he's pretty creative in the way that he's been able to executive produce his work. So just another pathway. And the things that you are talking about, I think, is extremely important, because the story, everything that I've been able to gather, because I've been talking to some people, you know, I have a background in sports and athletics as well, and so I know a lot of people who were in the league around the time that he was. And so I've just been asking, hey, you know, I haven't found anybody that didn't like him. Yeah. You know, that's the first thing that pops out is he's likable. He's approachable, you know. So when you have somebody like that, they didn't just live their lives. They touched lives.
0: He touched a lot of lives.
1: And the mother's story is always going to resonate, because we have so many single Black moms that know what it's like to raise a Black man in a white man's world and what that means and how scary it is. And she was just talking while you were trying to get things straight. Now, she was just talking about all the little protective things she was trying to do. And that's this thing that when it comes to being a male, there are things we're going to go search out and do, and mama's going, don't do it, all the way from playing football to getting on that jet ski. And the thing is, what she has is the love she poured into him. We didn't have him long, but you see it in the way he lived his life. And I just believe, and this is me, that this production is going to expose the love which the Black community needs so terribly, is love. And to see it, and nobody pointing fingers and nobody talking anybody down, but just talking about what it's like to persevere. We're not even realizing that this is 2 years on the heel of Katrina.
0: Yeah, exactly. And he did some amazing things during that time. I don't know if Sherry mentioned some of those things. It's going to be in the story, obviously. But yeah, the name of the script, we're talking, tossing around many titles. After Katrina is one of the titles that we had. The Super Bowl after Katrina. We've tossed around a lot of titles because he did some amazing things for the survivors of Katrina. And he reached out, he built homes, he did a lot of things for after Hurricane Katrina. So we talk about Katrina. There are a lot of events in this story, and you're right, it is it's a love story. And we talk about a mother's love. And that's why I say this is not just Marquise Hill's story, it's Sherry Hill's story. I'm super excited. We're both very excited. And all the people that we talk to are really excited about it. We're just trying to make it happen. And so it looks like we have a team right here with, you know, with what we've just talked about. You, Dr. Blanchard, and you, Dr. Rick, and your friend Tony. Let's have a talk.
2: Yeah. Yeah, Tony Lindsay. He wrote and produced a movie called Where Hearts Lie, if you look it up.
0: Okay.
2: And we definitely will get you all connected, because this may be something that you can do together. And the interesting thing about his production is he wrote and produced it and financed everything himself. You know, like you said, technology is allowing many of us to go
0: into our own money and
2: produce our own music, produce our own. Yeah. Content, you know, and the content is very much lacking. And today, I don't know how you feel about it as a producer and writer, but we do need to have more content that is about love and uplifting people instead of tearing down. We see a lot of the shows on now that are just celebrating dysfunction.
0: Yeah. Right. Yeah. It's unfortunate. And you know, I turn off to it, and so that this is one of the reasons why, you know, I had to sit down with you two, because of what you're doing. You're encouraging people to their higher selves, aspiring us to do better and get through this tough period, because it's been really, really hard. It's crazy what's going on out in this world, out in these streets.
3: Lord.
0: Oh my God.
1: Right.
0: We've been through a lot. We've been through a lot.
3: It's really busy.
0: It's been really difficult. It's been a difficult time for all of us. And unfortunately, with you know, like you mentioned, the people are desperate, and we're promoting fear, and the media promotes fear and violence, and so, you know, our kids are. If they've been fed that, you know, subconsciously, consciously, it's in there. It's almost like it's in their DNA, you know, because when you look at, it's hard to turn off from the news, but you look at the news and you see what's going on every single day with our youth. It is. We have to lift each other up.
2: I see it every day. I'm an administrator in the sixth largest school system. America, and I see it every day in our schools. It's so toxic, you know, the cell phones and everything just causes a very toxic school climate. So I definitely see it every day in my field.
3: I know you too.
0: Right. In a sense, it's fascinating. I mean, we're in biblical times now. These historical times that we've read about, that we're now living and experiencing, and so what are we going to do about it? And how are we going to get through these times? And obviously, you know, it's with platforms like yours, and it's with, you know, each other and reaching out and teaching, you know, promoting well-being and health and those things that you're doing, which is, you know, again, why I'm here. I didn't have time for this. I got to sit down with these brothers here and say hello and say I'm with you, you know. And obviously Sherry and I, Sherry is a wonderful friend of mine, and when she asked me, I said, girl, I can't. And she said, well, you know, if you could just come on for a minute and talk. And then I, you know, had a moment to look you guys up. I said, oh, I got to do it. So I pushed some things off and said, I got to sit down with you guys. And so I'm really, I appreciate it. And, you know, whenever we can get together again, I love that. And so that's enough of me talking, but I'm just thrilled at what you two are doing, and congratulations.
2: That's awesome.
0: And, you know, let's keep it going. The dialogue is so important. And especially when it's coming from, you know, two strong Black men, you know, touching the lives of men. We're in a crisis here. I don't want to promote fear, because this is nothing new. We've been going through this from the beginning of time, really. It's just a new day. And it's the same soup in the pot. And we just got to put some different ingredients in it and stir it up and make it better, make it taste better, make it go down.
2: Make a better gumbo.
0: And this is how you do it. This is how you do it. So, Benita,
2: I told him you were born on the same birthday with my son was born on your birthday.
0: That was a sign. That was a sign.
1: and I said that I don't believe in coincidences.
0: Right.
1: I think that things align for a reason. It's kind of funny because you guys are on a plane similar to the plane that Dr. Blanchard and I have been on for nearly 10 years, where he came in as a supportive voice to me. At a time when I was really fighting to push through in the work I was doing, and we became friends and colleagues, and we decided to do things, and we confided in each other, and we tend to go parallel through life. We're experiencing personal things like simultaneously. That's crazy. But you talk about fear and how it's being promoted, and it's purposefully done. There are a lot of things that come out of fear, anxiety, and worry. One of the things is physical illness. Another is mental illness. And we are seeing it play out in real life, in real time. And that's something that's happening in our world thanks to social media and the internet. Now, we get information before the news stations do. It's happening in real time. You're looking at it. And the problem is, the most beautiful thing I heard Benita say was what we need to do. See, that's the thing that Sherry did when she lost Marquise, is she did something.
0: Yes.
1: When you do something, you take power. Mm-hmm. And you say, okay, I can't control what just happened, but I control how I respond to it.
0: Yes.
1: I control how it will impact me.
0: Yes.
1: And when I look at parents and study, you know, this is one of the things I do in my focus in trauma, is I look at how people deal with it in different areas. When I look at the area of parents having to bury their children, the ones who thrive are the ones who take action. It becomes a passion. They advocate. If it's something that negatively happened that had something to do with policy or statutes, they're lobbying in Washington. They, you know, if it's something that happened to do with love, in this instance, it was just simply saying, I'm going to finish the story. And that's power. I didn't get to choose when that portion of the story ended, but I get to finish it.
0: You know, there's so much power. We have just instinct power. that we aren't aware of. And if we could teach that in schools, in just everywhere, but it starts in the school and at home, because the power of the breath, if you take a moment and you just breathe through some stuff, it'll make you make a different choice. You don't have to just rush out there and do something haphazardly and commit a crime or commit a wrongdoing. If you just take a moment in that strong power that you have, breathe through it, breathe, you just learn how to breathe, you would make a different choice in your life. And it's because it doesn't have to be that difficult with what the way we feel. And I'm just a witness for what I've been through in my life, like we all are, talking about the things that we have simultaneously gone through together. Those things that we probably, all four of us, went through the same exact thing at the same time, you know, not only because we are people of a certain age, but because and the experience that comes with life, but because it's just human nature. And if we just take a minute to just listen to each other and breathe through listening, because sometimes it's hard to listen. It's like, you don't want to hear that. But you listen and you breathe through it and you learn from each other and you express that I'm listening. It just makes such a difference. So yeah, it starts with, what are we going to do about this thing that we're in? I was getting some gas and this guy came up to me, and, you know, he had the teardrops, the tattoo, and he looked menacing. And, you know, I asked him how was his day, because he might have been coming to hit me with something. And looked a little menacing. And I said, how was your day? And his whole thing changed, because he came at me hard. I caught this brother getting ready. You're my first. And then I said, how was your day? And I really don't do that. And I just started talking to him. And then he just started talking to me about him and his mom and that he made some bad choices in his life. I said, well, you can change that, like, right now. And you don't have to, you know, and just those little tiny things. And that lifted me up, just to be able to talk to him. It helped my day.
1: Right. Let me tell you what happened. And I think that, again, when we allow ourselves to be connected to God, God gives us the things to say and do, even when we don't know why. But let me tell you what happened. There's never been anyone more exposed in the world than the African-American woman, but there's never been anyone unseen like the African-American male. We don't exist except for when someone can get something out of us. We are a good football player. We are a good athlete. We have something to add to somebody's growth. Even on a personal level, how much money do you make? If you ain't making a good money, we don't see you. We want high value men. And that means you got money. So if you don't have none of those things, you're unseen. And it goes all the way back to Jim Crow segregation, where black men weren't even allowed to look white men in the face. And so what do? We developed this thing when we would pass each other, we would silently give a head nod. What were we saying? I see you. You're not invisible because I see you. And it was our way of acknowledging each other without anyone else knowing what we were doing. And it's how we lifted each other. The moment you spoke to him and asked him how his day was, he felt acknowledged in a world where he felt invisible. And that moment, whatever he was planning on doing, shut down. And that's one of the things when I talk about socialization and when I talk about things, and I had somebody challenge me on the effectiveness of socialization, which is one of the most common understood concepts in all of social studies. But anyway, one of the things that I learned is a couple of things when it's coming to dealing with African-American adolescent and young adult male violence. Number one is that you can't necessarily, the number one thing that drives it is the feeling of being disrespected. Well, being neglected, ignored is a form of disrespect to most men. When you act like I'm not standing here, or you don't see me, or you don't understand what I'm going through, you're ignoring me, that's a form of disrespect. When you acknowledge me, it makes me feel heard. That's so powerful. The other thing that blew my mind in my studies and learning and how I personally deal with young boys who at any moment in any situation in time when I'm doing this could easily pull a gun and kill me because this is the environment I'm in. Yeah. But what I found is they will get upset. They're hot. They're ready to tangle with the other guy that's there. We may be playing basketball or chess. And all of a sudden, something mm-hmm. popped out. What I found is just by being recognized as an elder, recognized as someone they actually respect, just putting my hand on their shoulder, it doesn't necessarily get rid of the anger, but it stops the action.
0: Yes.
1: Mm-hmm. Again, tells me that I don't care where you're at, most of them can be reached. The problem is we have a tendency of looking at them and actually judging them through the lens of a Eurocentric idea of how they should be behaving and then throwing them away.
0: Yeah.
1: Now, some of them need to be put away because they're untouchable. They can't be helped. But a lot of them are begging to be helped, and we don't see it. There's an old African saying, and then, Doc, I'll let you take it, that says that if the child can't feel the love of the village, he'll burn it down to feel its warmth.
0: Yeah.
1: And what we don't realize is we got the kids burning the village down.
0: Yeah.
1: And what we want to do is just throw them away to the system. No, we need to feel why. Ask them why they don't feel loved.
3: That's right.
1: You know, what happened? And in a lot of these homes, parents are so hurt, struggling, and trying to figure out things. They don't know how to love because they weren't loved.
0: And you know what happens in Africa, in the villages, there's a wayward child that's done some harm or something wrong, you know, had you know, robbed somebody or done something that it gets back to the village. They bring that child back to the village. They put him in the middle of the village. They surround him. It could be 100 people surrounding him, and they love up on him. And they remind him of who he is and who he came from. And what this village stands for, and they love up on him and love up on him instead of throwing him away in jail, which they do have jails over there. But they do this first to try to reach this kid.
1: I read a story in that same sense that there's a village in Africa where the moment that a mother finds out she's pregnant, she literally leaves the hut or whatever, and she goes out, and there's this tree. Mm-hmm. And she sits at this tree and she comes up with this melody and she writes this song. And this song is for this child and this child only. Once she gets the melody, she goes back to the village and she teaches everybody in the village this song. The moment that the child is born, everyone in the village sings the song. Every time for up until the child is like 5 or 6 years old, he passes by something, they're singing his song. And what happens is this song is telling him he's powerful or she's powerful. She's beautiful. He's handsome. He's strong. It's giving him and her their identity.
0: Yes.
1: And then what happens is when the child grows old and goes away, which children do, the village pulls him back in and they sit him in the middle and they sing the song.
0: They sing that song.
1: They remind them of who they are.
0: Yes.
1: Well, you got a bunch of children that don't know who they are.
0: Yeah.
1: No. And the easy thing is to sit up and say it's too late and then talk about, oh, my God, shaking my head, all the things we love to do when we see the terror that they're reigning.
0: Yeah.
1: And what we don't realize is if we don't put a stop to it, there won't be a village.
0: Yeah. That's awesome. That's so true. Dr. Rick, sounds like you spent some time over in Africa. You've been there?
1: Not yet. I'm headed.
0: All right.
1: My fear is if I go, I might not come back.
0: I know.
1: I got to be careful.
0: Yeah, because that happens. I'll go over and I say I'll be gone for 2 weeks. It'd be 6 months. And you know.
2: Miss Benita, I want to ask you about Doc just talked about overcoming loss and trauma and socializing our young people. I was looking at your bio and I wanted to ask you what happened to Couch, the BET mental health series, because as I hear him talk, you know, I'm thinking that maybe you might be able to pitch another type series like that on BET.
0: Oh, you know what?
2: It would help a lot of people, you know, at once, you know?
0: I would love that. A lot of, and thank you for asking that question. You know, a lot of people who So you asked me what happened on the couch. I was an actor on the couch. I play the mom, and something's going on with my screen. So forgive me for because I switched platforms, and so now you're coming in and out. But I think at least you can hear me. But I play the mother. It's a mental health series it sounds like you know about the series, and they have 30-minute short films on the series, and I think they're going into their third season now. And I played a mother who tortured her child and berated her child about her weight. My daughter was a beautiful model, and I told her she wasn't thin enough, and it led her to bulimia and mental health issues and anorexia. And so that is what my series was about. I played with some incredible actors, and Miriam, I can't think of Miriam's last name, some amazing actors on this. And yes, I would love to pitch some projects and some stories. And some of the people, I have several friends who, you know, actor friends in the industry who've done some other series, who say, "Hey, Benita, did you get to pitch to them yet? Did you send them this? Did you send them that?" So I would really love to do that. So I don't know if your question is asking me specifically, have I, you know, sent in my director's reel, but I haven't. I went in as an actor, and I would love to. We have a million great stories, such as Marquise's story.
2: Absolutely.
0: To show that we'd like to, you know, get to the world. So what I may have strayed from your story. You asked me what.
2: Oh, I was just wondering, had you thought about BET mental health series where you actually have someone like Dr. Wallace as an actual therapist?
0: Let's pitch it. I would love that. I would love that because, it's very popular now. It's done well. The ratings are good. Mm-hmm. And they need some stories from YouTube. So, I said we got a team right here.
2: Absolutely.
0: We have a team right here. This is awesome.
1: And the thing is, I think that it's important that we talk about it that way, because one of the things I think that we struggle with is individualism. There's so much talent out there, but everybody's trying to do it by themselves, and they're frustrated in their efforts. And we never think about collaborating and coming together, because to be totally honest, we've been conditioned to seek the spotlight because that's the only power we've ever had. So we need to be seen. We need to be out front. And if we can't get the glory, we don't want to be a part of it. And, you know, we fell in that. My thing is right now that I'm really, really pushing hard on is building networks, is building relationships, that when somebody wants something done, we don't have to go to them and ask them permission.
0: Right. Right.
1: And when we get to that point, then we start to execute power. Something that my grandfather, I was reared by my great grandfather, who was born in 1909. And he was real simple. He was a son of a sharecropper, and he only had a second grade education, but he had done very well for himself. My great grandmother had owned her own beauty salon for forever. And she did until she passed away. She was 90 something, still in the salon. And she passed away at 93. But the one thing that I wasn't allowed to do was complain. When I would come complain, I said, "Well, what have you tried? What have you done? You know, what do you suggest?" And so what happened is I was told, "You can actually complain if you can show me what you tried before you came to me complaining." And what I found is the more I sought the solution, the less I complained. And so my thing is finding solutions, finding ways to get things done that mean something to us, that have value to us. And so the more we find where we have control, we produce our own content. We produce that. These are things that are entering into the gates of our people that have the power of shaping their subconscious, which shapes their behavior. Well, we're complaining because of the music. We're complaining because of the horror in the films. And well, what are we going to do about it is the question. We have to go out and come up with ways to make this happen. Where I'm looking at is like, yes, we need to connect. We need to stay connected. We need to sit up and come out of our individualism and say, you know what? Four of us, six of us, eight of us, 10 of us can definitely do more than one of us.
0: It takes a village. It does. And that when, you know, that phrase was not coined by, our ex first lady, Clinton, which they said was coined by her, but it's fine that she used it again and again and again. And because it does, it's very important that we all, you know, we continue to build our community. We've been through so much. And we've been pushed to desperate times, but together we can make these different changes. You know, I have a story of my 103-year-old great grandmother who passed in my arms, and the same. We couldn't complain about stuff, and that's what, you know, gave us, all of us here. You know, we have similar stories, the drive to do what it is that we do, because, you know, each child you hope is supposed to do something better than generationally. And that's the system broke. But again, it's nothing new. And that's why we have to stay together and continue doing the work and continue loving up on each other, because it's hard out here. And I got stories now where I'm in the corporate world also, and my creative world, it keeps me going. It keeps me motivated. It keeps me alive, because when I go back into that boardroom, I'm invisible, but I make myself heard. You have to. And even, you know, as the president of the company, sometimes you, because of the, you know, I don't want to get out here and start talking about sexism and racism, even though we know it exists. Yes, it does. But, you know, that it's, we're used to it. We're a resilient people. And so this is how we can overcome these things, by making sure your voice is heard, making sure you're not invisible. And it just takes a deep breath. One little simple thought that, yes, I can, I'm going to do this. And then it's one step at a time. You can't run a marathon all of a sudden 10 miles. You take one step. You go around the track and you do one lap. And then you do two. And then you do three. And you keep going. And we encourage each other to keep going on this path. But anyway, I could keep going on and on and talking about this with you guys, because the topic is, it's close to my heart. You know, and all of this is very, very, very spiritual for me. And I love it. I love what you guys are doing. And I'm really, really just so blessed to be here with you all. And I gotta go. I know, I hate to interrupt the thing like that, but somebody's been waiting on me since.
1: It's okay. We definitely are going to stay in contact with you. One of the reasons I kind of diverted and Doc kind of diverted is we knew you had to leave early.
0: Thank you.
1: So we wanted to get you in and hear everything you had to say.
0: I don't think you diverted at all. I mean, we could go on and talk about so many issues,
1: right,
0: and we're going to continue our dialogue, but I'm sorry to interrupt.
1: That's okay. We'll talk. You take care.
0: You take good care. Thank you, Sherry. We'll talk really soon. And I'm in for one more question if you want. I hate to just abruptly do that.
1: What do you got? She got one more question.
2: You got a question down there from one of our listeners. You want to?
0: Oh, awesome. I'm in for that.
1: Okay. It says, Dr. Rick, what do you think about Black society working together and making a system of logistics? Meaning coordinating a system that calculates how many tradesmen, collegiate professionals, and citizens, and so forth. And he's been going on. And so it's like a threat. And I just want to put that one thing out there so that we could have a foundation. But basically, it goes to the conversation of what we were talking about owning the responsibility of fixing what's going on in the community by becoming autonomous and understanding the many challenges that we have. One is going to be that we have an entire generation, and maybe two, that have been inundated with false ideologies, inferiority complexes, and so many other things based off of what they've been feeding themselves via music and media and social media, Instagram, and all of that. And so I agree that our way out, and Doc, you've heard me say this, is holistic education, that we have to prepare our children early in the game to be able to be prepared and empowered to go out into a world that's inherently hostile towards them, and not just compete, but win. And how do you do that? Well, until we see executed power, we don't believe power exists. We're still waiting on them to fix the problems they created on purpose. And that's not going to happen. So then what do? We have to go out and we have to fix it ourselves. So I guess the question to you is, how do you see yourself contributing to what is necessary, this exchange of information that is opposed in many ways to what most of these kids are out here believing is what reality is?
0: See, what fascinates me is there is a solution already embedded in every problem. You've said the solution just now. You said it again and again. And it's a cliche to say each one teach one. But when you pass on information, because really there's nothing new under the sun, that's almost a cliche also, but it isn't. This is ancient information that we've had from the beginning of time. If we just tell our kids to read, the curriculums in the school system is broken. So we're not being taught the information that would help us progress. And that's on purpose. Yeah, these are things that you just said. The solution is there. Breathe, take a moment to, because it's in us, but nobody is telling us that. Each one, teach one. Each one of us have to tell, you know, the next person, like the gentleman at the gas station who I spent an hour talking to, and then, you know, gave him a little money, but we exchanged information. He told me about his family. I told him that we had similar things, and you know, it was like, nice meeting you, go get some lunch on me. And the small things, you know, if we exchange information, because there's nothing new under the sun, there, it's in the books. You know, we talked about earlier, living in biblical times, that we are living times that we've read about. So the solution is a problem. And I would, you know, I think exchanging information, which is what you said, and everything that was said in the gentleman's question, the solution was already there, because we have to, you know, build together. And you just passed on some information about your friend Tony, who had some expertise in this situation. And all we have to do is come together and talk. That's the beginning of building our, you know, the co-op existed many, many years ago, you know, decades ago, when we started a community. And so everybody put their resources together. That's it. And that's what we have to do. And another thing that we have to learn, and you breathe through that, is not judge each other based on, you know, I said earlier when I talked about the gentleman I saw at the gas station, I said, okay, where's my purse? Only because I don't do that. Only because the way his eyes were, he was coming after something, but we changed the trajectory of what could have happened. And you, talking, exchanging information, talking, being seen, being heard is the beginning. And then you exchange and you share your resources. And that's a very easy, simple thing to do. And then you build from there. So, you know, we're talking in simple terms how we can make this thing happen so that we can rely on each other. It's cooperating with each other. It's we have the co-ops where we bought food to the building so that everybody who didn't have food could eat. And we just all collectively cooperated with one another. And if you read the history books about when co-ops began, it's all there. It's all there.
1: Wow. So once again, we definitely thank you for stopping by. You have been a blessing. And I think everybody would agree you have been a blessing to this production. I'm definitely looking forward to continuing to dialogue with you. Because I think your input is needed. Definitely your spiritual energy is needed. And we underestimate the power of that. And so I'm looking forward to it. And so we're going to let you duck out and go do what you do. We thank you again. We're looking forward to doing it. And we're going to finish up here with Sherry.
0: Awesome.
1: You have definitely been a blessing. Doc, awesome. Anything you want to say before she leaves?
0: Thank you, Dr. Rick. I appreciate that.
2: Just that one of the reasons why we started the Teachers was to bring about awareness and to bring grassroots people together to do exactly what that young man said in that question that he asked, which is to bring all fields of human endeavor together and work on these issues, whether it's police community relations, which Doc and I have worked on, whether it's in our educational institution, higher education, K-12, criminal justice. We need to be working together in teams, as you say, Doc. You know, we need to be building those things, those systems, to do that. Think tanks, don't just sit around thinking, that actually do something. You know?
1: Right.
0: The action could be just if you take action and you know, simple things and make your bed every day and you know, the habits that we form personally, they expand out, they change the world, because then you can create another habit and that habit will have a domino effect on your entire environment. And then you teach someone else something. So, hey, I'll keep going. But I just so agree, Dr. Blanchard, with you, Dr. Rick. Dr. Blanchard, let me ask you a question. Because I feel like I saw a post of yours. Do you post on LinkedIn?
2: Yes. And I'm laughing because I have a book on post called The Black Book of Lamentations. But yes, I do post quite a bit.
0: Dr. Rick, do you post on
1: LinkedIn?
0: On LinkedIn?
1: Quite a bit.
0: Okay. Because I haven't. I feel
2: He also posts on LinkedIn, because I share a lot of his material on LinkedIn. So you certainly probably have seen a lot of his content as well as mine on there.
0: You felt so familiar. And I was thinking maybe I, you know, ran across. Unfortunately, I am just so horrible at the social media thing. And my presence is very, very, very small there because I just don't have the time. And I don't like saying that. I don't want to do it. I want to find the time, because sometimes it's really important. But I feel like I scrolled through something. You guys felt really familiar to me. I don't know if it was the vernacular, which I love, the Teachers, because it reaches a lot of people. It rings. It resonates.
2: I have to send you the music video for that. I got a music video for that.
0: Oh, please. Yeah. I love it. And so I just felt really, it felt very familiar to me. Another reason I said, I got to sit down with these brothers here. So I appreciate it very much. Was there any other questions? Then I'm going to run. Look, that's hard to go.
1: No, we're going to let you go, but we definitely will be following up with you.
0: Okay. All right. Okay. Take care. You know, love to you guys and oneness.
2: We'll be in touch.
0: I'll talk to you soon. Thank you.
3: All right. Bye-bye.
0: Bye-bye.
2: Sherry, thank you so much for having Benita on. Like I said, I was kind of up in the air about having her on with you, because you all had such extensive backgrounds, but everything turned out really well, and got a lot of good information in a short period of time from you and both her. We're going to keep in contact with you. Anything okay. you need as far as a resource, Dr. Rick and I are here.
1: Also, for everybody, the link to get Sherry's books is in the description box. And it'll take you to her website, and you can get a lot more information about it. I am absolutely 100% in support of what she's done. There's a blueprint for healing in this.
2: Absolutely.
1: That I am absolutely enamored with. And also there is resources for healing.
2: Absolutely.
1: In this. And I think that it's a beautiful thing. And like I said, there's a reason I have an affinity for New Orleans.
3: Yeah.
1: And so
3: food is one.
1: I can't deny that. But also the love and the way you're engaged when you're down there. I have not had, I'm pretty sure people have, but I haven't had a bad experience when I go into a restaurant.
3: Right.
1: I'm engaged. I'm met like they know me, you know. And it's like, hey, you know, all right, I don't know you, but okay, I'm coming in. What you got? You know.
3: And oh my God, if you had met my mom, Lord have mercy, she'd have put you, she took you to the mountain and you've been looking over the promised land.
1: Hey, I know that's right. But and that's I'm one of the things that
3: her cookbook. That's what I'm working on now.
1: All right, then. We gotta do that. And I'll be a taste tester. I'm volunteering. But something my grandmother used to say all the time, she says, I've never met a stranger.
3: Right.
1: Every time we bring somebody over to the house, like, hey, and she'll hug them and kiss them and say, excuse me, but I've never met a stranger. And you get that vibe in New Orleans. And so, and you know, so look, I mean, I love what we were able to do. I'm hoping to have you back on because I want to see where this is going, you know, and what happens. And there's so much out there. And I actually want to be a part of it. I want to give whatever I can give to advancing what it is you're trying to do, because there's so much. Although Marquise has been gone for so long, there's still so much he's doing. And when I think about what I heard when I put the fillers out, trying to fill out who he was and get an idea, is he did a bunch of big stuff that everybody's going to remember because it made the papers. But I bet if you get into the lives of the people who were just around him, it's the small things that laid the foundation that people remember, because he was genuinely who he was. And to me, that's how I hope that, you know, people remember him. And I know that's probably how you hope he remembers, that he was just a guy who loved. And unfortunately, he didn't get to spend an entire life as we do it, but sometimes people live an entire life in a very short period of time because they take advantage of the opportunities to have an impact. And he's one of those people. So once again, thank you for sharing his story and your story, which is phenomenal as well. And like I said, from where I'm sitting, I'm hoping to have you on again.
3: Well, you know, next year, this will be the last year for my grandson. He's 6'11".
2: Wow.
3: So he's has offers to Stanford, Harvard, and Princeton, and probably 30, 40 more. But I think he's trying to compete with his dad. So I don't know how many scholarships he will have, but he decided to go to the basketball. So I think that's going to be another story, what I'm saying, because they already ready. Huh?
2: Absolutely. What is his name so we can look out for him?
3: And believe it or not, my son named him part of my name and his name, Mashar.
2: Wow, okay.
3: Looked like it was a planned thing. I don't know. But his name is Mashar Hill.
2: Okay.
3: He's in Austin. So you're in Houston, right?
1: I'm in Houston.
3: Dr. Rick, yes.
1: Yeah, I'm in Houston.
3: Yeah, well, his mom was, his mother and my son was not together at the time of the accident.
1: Okay.
3: But he was 2 years old when this happened. So I think my son will be gone 15 years. So he's about 17 now.
1: Okay.
3: He'll be turning 17. His birthday just passed. No, his birthday coming up.
1: Okay.
3: My grandfather was born at the end of August. My grandson at the end of August. my son born in the beginning of August, my dad born at the beginning of August. How'd that come with coincidence?
1: It happened.
3: Huh?
1: I'll say it's crazy how some things happen.
3: Four generations born in August. One at the two at the beginning, one at two at the end. Well, okay, then, anyways, it was an enjoyment to be on the show. And y'all doing an awesome job. I really enjoyed it. And it's my nephew really dived into you all that y'all was talking about them contracts. He all in that, boy. He was up all night looking at y'all shows with the guy talking about whoever that was with the contract.
1: Right, yeah. Roger Grant.
3: Well, see, that's where he's been going to court 6 years.
2: Wow.
3: With no lawyer.
2: Uh-oh.
3: And we try to go on Monday. They arrested him with no evidence, set him in jail for 2 years, raped and all.
1: Yeah. So definitely put him in contact with me directly. So get my information from Dr. Blanchard and you guys contact me directly. I want to find out what's going on with it. I want to be involved.
3: Okay. I'll get it from you, Dr. Blanchard, here.
2: Absolutely. We'll be in touch on everything.
3: Matter of fact, we're going Monday. This is the sixth. We're going into the sixth year.
2: Okay.
3: Okay.
1: That says a lot right there, but...
3: going to court, no trial, no nothing. We sent us without a trial. Got kind of stuff is that. All right.
1: Okay, so we will be talking, and everybody, thank you guys for tuning in and staying with us. We definitely went over, but I think it was more than worth it. We're going to continue to try to bring you empowering.

Hey, Dr. Rick Wallace, the following segment is brought to you by Inbox Dollars. Inbox Dollars is actually something that I used a long time ago when things got really hectic and I needed some income to steady me until I recovered and got some things done. You're not going to get rich by it, but if you're looking to make some extra money, Inbox Dollars is exactly what you need to check out. Look, you can get paid for taking surveys, opening emails, and a bunch of other different things. The link to find out how you can do all of this is in the box. It's free to find out, free to sign up. Check it out. I'm out of here. Hey, everybody. Dr. Rick Wallace dropping in on you. Another segment of Morning Motivation coming to you from the Visionetics Institute. Look, first and foremost, as I always say, I hope that you have had a great start to your week. I hope that last week was a promising week and that you achieved the goals that you set out to achieve. But this is what I want to do. I want to take a bit of time to remind you that no matter where you're at, no matter what you're going through, that if you're still breathing, you're still in the fight. And that's what you have to remember, that sometimes you are not going to be where you want to be. Sometimes things are not going to unfold at the rate and the timing that you have set for it. That doesn't mean that you failed. It means that you're in the midst of process. The process doesn't always respond to your demands in the time that you meet. Your job is to continue to fight. Your job is to continue to push. Your job is to remain focused and committed. Your job is to finish. That's it. This isn't about who's the smartest. This isn't about who has the best access and resources. This isn't about who knows who. All of those things matter when you're putting together a strategy. They matter when you're putting together a plan. They matter when you're setting your goals. Those things matter. But at the end of the day, you will win for one thing: on your mentality to finish. It's not any of those things. It's simply, what's the distance you're willing to go? How bad do you want it? What's the distance you're willing to go to make it happen? What are you willing to sacrifice? What are you willing to go through? How hard are you willing to press? It's that simple. Before I get off into this, because I really want to talk about this and I want to be brief. I want these segments to be sort of concise so people can watch the entire thing. Look. For those of you who know there's something special in your life that you want to do, but you can't seem to take that step, you have mastered the art of procrastination.

25. I'm writing it as we speak. Well, not right now as we speak, but I'm in the process of writing it now, and it should be actually finished and published by the end of the year. But book number 20, Critical Mass, The Phenomenon of Next Level Living. It's mapped out step by step in that book. It's a process. You got to be committed to reading. But that's the thing. There's nothing in this life that you want that's just going to come because you want it. That's a fable. That's misguiding. That's misinformation. That is what gets so many people caught up, is they think because they want it, they can have it. And we live in a society of people who are entitled. Our children, our generation, this generation under 30, that actually believes they are owed something without putting in some work just because they're here. It is a sad and scary thing. My thing is, I try to get across to all my clients is, you don't get what you want. You get who you are. You get what you've become. You get what you're capable of. So then what you do is you determine the things you want, and then you make a real, true, and accurate assessment of where you're at. And then you say, okay, well, then I need to improve on this, because the type of person that can have the things that I want is capable of doing X, Y, and Z. I can do Z, but X and Y, I'm not there yet. So then what do I need to do? I need to actually become that person. I need to find a person who's done it and then determine what skill sets they have. I need to determine what mentality they have. I need to find out what their habits are. How early do they wake up? How many books do they read? How committed are they? What do they sacrifice in order to have the time and the energy and the effort to do the things that they need to do what it is they want, to have the things they desire? And then I must sit up and look at myself and be honest with myself and say, am I doing that? It's about mentality. It's about what I am willing to do to get what I want within the confines of morality and ethics, but also being willing to go the distance, being willing to finish. It's the distance you are willing to go. So then it's got to be an understanding of your why. Why am I doing? See, if your why isn't big enough, you're going to back down. If your why isn't big enough, when the pain hits, you're going to quit. When the discomfort hits, you're going to quit. When you experience setbacks, you're going to quit. When you go through that period of delay, oh, and that period of delay is definitely coming, you're going to quit. Why? Because everything is about a microwave idea, a microwave society. You do it and you say it and it's supposed to happen. When it doesn't happen, then it must not be meant for me. No, even if it's meant for you, that whole saying, this little saying that everybody likes to say, has got a lot of people screwed up and messed up and missing out and losing. When it says, what's for me is for me. Yes, what's for you is for you if you put in the work. What's for you is for you if you remain committed. What's for you is for you if you don't get shaken by delay. What's for you is for you if you determine in your mindset that no matter what happens, I'm going to walk this thing out no matter what happens. I refuse to quit no matter what happens. I'm going to ride and push until I get to the end. This isn't about ease. This process isn't about, if you're looking for ease, then settle into your mediocre existence. If you're looking for ease, settle into your average lifestyle. If you're looking for ease, just keep doing what everybody else is doing and you'll get a lot more comfort, but you won't get the reward of excelling and living life at the level of your design. See, that comes with a persistence, a resilience, a relentlessness that refuses to give in. See, a lot of people want things, but they're not willing to walk it out. See, I'm telling you that I've experienced some things, but I had to walk it out. I had to go through some difficulties, some delays, some disappointments, some frustrations, some setbacks, being knocked flat on my back. But as one of the people that I admire a great deal, because I know what he went through to get where he at, he isn't somebody that was handed anything. He had to go for it. So I respect his what he says, and I follow him. You know, I call them my distant mentors, those people that I admire, that I spend a lot of time researching to learn how they got where they got. And one of them is Les Brown. And Les Brown has a saying that says, if you get knocked down, make sure that you land on your back. And see, one of the things we don't want to be flat on our back. He said, if you land on your back, that's a good thing. Why? Because you can look up. And if you can look up, you can get up. So the idea is having a mindset and a mentality. And that's kind of what I want to talk to you about this morning, real briefly. Not going to be too much longer. Look, I am a lover of big cats. I'm a lover of animals.

animals, period. But I love big cats, lions, tigers, and things of that, panthers and things of that nature. I love them. I study them and I look at them and they amaze me. And I guess being a Leo really gives me a gravitation towards lions. I really love lions probably more than anything else because of the family setup that they have, the pride and how they operate and how they move. But one thing used to always baffle me is when I was a kid, and you got to understand, talking about avid reader, you have no idea. You're looking at a kid that read the entire Encyclopedia Britannica by the time he was 10. This is what I do. I do this. I still do this today. I read books upon books upon books, studies. I'm researching. I'm doing my own studies, all different things. That's just me. I always want to know. There's never a time that I think I know enough. So I'm always striving to know more. But so as a kid, I'm going like, okay, why is the lion considered the king of the jungle? That just baffled me. I'm like, okay, the lion isn't the biggest animal in the jungle. You know, there are a bunch of animals bigger, starting with the elephant, starting with the giraffe, starting with the rhinoceros, the hippopotamus, and all those are formidable in strength. They're probably stronger than the lion, all of the ones we've mentioned. And then I said, okay, they're not the fastest. You know, the cheetah is definitely faster than the lion. You know, and there are some very smart and intellectual animals in the jungle that's probably smarter than the lion. Okay, so what makes the lion the king of the jungle? Mentality. Mentality. Everything I just got through talking to you about before this moment was about mentality. It's not about who you know. It's not about your skill set. See, the mentality will get you in the right places to know the right people. The mentality will get you in a place where you learn the things you need to know. The mentality will push you to grab the things that make you the person. But if you don't have the mentality, you can have the perfect plan. I'm telling you right now, people balk when I say this, but I'm telling you right now, I would rather have a person with the right mentality and a poor plan than a person with an excellent plan and poor mentality every time. Psychology is 80% of your victory. If you don't master your mind, you are never going to be successful at the level that you can be because it requires a mentality that is relentless, that does not fold under pressure, that does not bend or break when things become hectic. It's the mentality that says, I was built for this. If you ask anybody who's known me and seen me go through some of the things, everybody loves you. When you're on top, when everything's going, when you know, I look back at when I was at my height as far as money was concerned, and I couldn't get rid of people, and they love, but see, those aren't where you find your friends, and those aren't the people who really who know you. They're there because of what they know about you, not that they necessarily know you. But the people who know me, the few people I confided in those dark moments when things got rough. And things weren't what they seemed on the outside. And I was really confiding. Those people know something about me because those people would look at me in the midst of what I was going through and they would sit up and say, you know what? I think you may need to get some help. You may need to get some counseling. And I say, why? Say, I think you're in denial. Why do you think I'm in denial? Because I know what you're going through. And every time I see you, you're smiling. Every time I see you, you're upbeat. Every time I see you, you are hyper optimistic. That can't be right with what you're going through. What you're going through should have you broken. What you're going through should have you shut down. What you're going through should have you. See, what you don't understand is you're looking at the situation. You're looking at my circumstances. You're looking at the outward reality that's momentary. And I don't operate right there. My mentality has me living in the future where I've already overcome it. My mentality has already told me I'm built for this. My mentality has already told me that I cannot be shaken by what's going on. My mentality has told me that if I just stand my ground, if I refuse to quit, that I cannot be stopped because the very definition of destiny means that it's destined to happen. It doesn't mean that obstacles won't appear.
No weapon formed against me not prospering never said no weapon would be formed, that it wouldn't be an obstacle. You got to understand the mentality has to be built around refusing to quit. See, that were a bunch of times that a bunch of people who were going would have been going through what I went through would have shut it down and backed up and went and found something more comfortable, something more easy. But I refused to give in. I refused to quit. And so they said, you can't be. I said, no. See, what happens is you're looking at the circumstances. But see, I have a spiritual connection to the Most High. That spirit of the Most High is constantly in communication with my spirit. And it is bearing witness or testifying or speaking to my spirit constantly, reminding me of who I am. So when I get into circumstances that are not favorable, my spirit simply disagrees with the circumstances. See, faith transcends facts. I need you to understand, but there's a mentality. Back to the lion real quick. See, the elephant is bigger and stronger. But there are two mentalities, and the elephant ain't no punk. The elephant will stand up when backed up and cornered and defend its herd and definitely its young ferociously. But the mentality is still different. When a lion encounters an elephant who is bigger and stronger and very capable of killing it, its mentality is different. The elephant sees the lion and immediately the first thought is to run, is to get to safety. When the lion sees the elephant, the first thought is time to eat. That's the mentality. Not enough people have an eat mentality. Everybody's waiting on somebody to feed them. Everybody's waiting on somebody to hand them something, but nobody's talking about, I'm about to eat. In researching, like, I found out that they also, what, you know, they don't really show this a lot in documentaries because it's hard to film in the dark, but lions hunt mostly in the dark and in the midst of storms. If the noisiest time and the most tumultuous time is when they're hunting. The most tumultuous time in the darkness is when they're hunting. Why? They can't be seen as easily, and the noise will mask their movement. Where most people are afraid to move, lions move. When most people are being still and quiet because of the storm, they're intimidated by the storm. Lions are moving. Lions are hunting. Lions are eating at the most tumultuous times. They're rising to the occasion. Their mentality is absolutely nothing is going to stop me from eating. They wake up. They literally are up 2 or 3 hours a day. They're sleeping and resting the rest. Why? Because when they're up, they're hunting. They're eating. They are asserting themselves. If you ever sit up and watched, all the animals that go to a watering hole in the Serengeti are all nervous. Because they know the crocodiles are in the water. You watch the lions. Lions are just as vulnerable if they get pulled in the water, but watch them. When they see the crocodile pulling up, the male lions begin to growl and actually start walking into the water. They literally start walking toward them, and you see the crocodiles backing up. Why? The mentality. Do you really want this smoke, Croc? Do you want it? Do you want to go for it? It's a mentality that nothing is going to back me down.
Do they have some losses? Yeah, I've seen them run up into some wild oxen or a hippo and get banged up. A couple of them I've seen get killed, but it doesn't change the mentality. Oh man, we got banged up. I think we need to change our approach. We need to be a little more docile. Maybe we need to hunt little bitty things. No, if I see it and it moves, I've seen them take down giraffes. Corner a giraffe in a heavy bush area where they can't move around, and they literally, the males, sit up and jump up from behind and grab them with their claws on the back hind legs, which is the strongest part of the giraffe, and they just slide down and they open up that flesh. And every time they do that, they're weakening the muscles. The giraffe is losing the ability to stand. And then once he hits the ground, it's a wrap. They go suffocate him, and it's a wrap. They have a plan. They work the plan. Even when the plan blows up on them, they don't quit. They show up. It's a mentality. It's a mentality. So my question to you is, what's your mentality? And for all of my believers who are checking in here, I got to take a sidebar with you for a second. I have a problem with anyone who claims to be a student of faith or a practitioner of faith. But every time I see you, you're whining about what's wrong. You're complaining about how life is going. Every time I see you, you're on social media posting your "oh, woe is me" declarations out of the abundance of the heart. The mouth speaks. You're telling everybody what's really deep inside. You put on a facade of faith, but when it's time to actually carry out the true nature of faith, You're not delivering because it was a facade. See, true faith doesn't fold. True faith doesn't crack. The very nature of faith, I don't even have to see it to know that it's coming. That's faith. I tell people all the time, a bunch of what you are claiming you're operating in faith in isn't real faith. See, faith, as we understand it, is what? The substance of the things that we hope for. It's really, truly the substance. It's the matter of the things. It's the elements and components of the things. It's the things before they manifest. And the evidence, oh, this part right here, the evidence of things not seen. See, the whole thing is, if I can see it, if I can put it down on paper and I can calculate it and I can draw out a sketch of how I'm going to get it done, that doesn't require faith. It only requires action. Now, a bunch of you aren't being active in that area. Oh, but faith comes when it gets beyond what I can see in my natural sight. I've got to call on something that's greater. The very same thing that allows my spirit to disagree with my circumstances is what fuels my faith. Ain't nothing bigger than my God. Now, again, I don't tell people how you relate to God. I stopped doing that a long time ago. I stopped trying to make people see things a certain way and start simply insisting you better have a higher power. You better have something you can tap in that you can trust. How you do that, I'm going to leave that up to you, but I'm going to tell you something. If what you're tapping into has you scared, you're not tapped into the right thing. If what you're tapping to has you frustrated, you're not tapping into. There ought to be something that anchors you no matter what you're going through. I tell you, I went through some things. There were some circumstances and some situations that just wasn't moving the way that I thought they were. But see, again, because I remain in direct relationship with the Most High. See, it's not some distant person from me. See, God, the mind of God, which knows all things, is everywhere around me. It's flowing and coursing through me.
The spirit itself is residing in me. I am a part of that divine nature. And when I operate in faith, I raise myself at a level of energy on a hertz scale that can actually be measured. When I start functioning from a place of gratitude, I'm at about 500 hertz or higher. When I start functioning from a place of love, I'm at about 550. When I start functioning from a place of sought out and achieved revelation, I'm at about 750. So that means that I'm literally in alignment at a high enough frequency where my spirit can be in direct alignment with the spirit of God. See, a lot of us can't relate and understand what it means to have a conversation with God because, first of all, we're looking for audible return. And it doesn't happen audibly. It's a spiritual conversation, and it can only take place at the level God resides. God will never lower his spiritual existence and spiritual state to come down to your level. Now, he will provide the capacity for you to raise yours, but you're going to have to come up there. You can't be down there at jealousy and envy and strife and anger and frustration. All of that stuff is about 200 hertz or lower. That literally can be measured when you're angry, when you're frustrated, when you're afraid. You're operating at 200 hertz or lower. It's a negative energy that you're emitting, and it has. But if you look at being grateful. That's why I start my day off every day. I got to find something I got to be grateful for. I got to be grateful. That's got to be some gratitude somewhere. But when I do it, what happens? I raise my level, and then I'm able to hear from God. I'm able to speak with God. And that's another thing. A lot of y'all's prayer life is kind of confusing to me. When I get clients, I ask them, I say, okay, you're a person of faith. So how is your relationship with God? I'm like, how is your prayer life? And well, it's like this. Okay, tell me, how does your average prayer go? And I say, just kind of bring it out to me. You don't have to tell me word for word, but tell me how it kind of goes. Well, I start like this, and then I do this, and then I tell him this, and then I said, well, let me ask you a real quick question. God is the one with all the answers, right? God is the one that's going to be able to grant or deny requests, right? So at what point in your prayer are you actually listening? That's one of the problems we have, is we have messed up communication skills. The best thing you can do as a communicator is listen. So when I'm with God, 90% of my prayer is silence. Speak to my spirit. Settle my spirit. Reaffirm my faith. Speak to me. You're talking too much. You can't hear. Also, you got to understand what you're talking about is messing with your energy levels. If you're talking in a way of complaint, Lord, this happened at work. God, that happened at work. God, the light bill. God, this. Oh, wait a minute. First of all, you're acting like God doesn't already know. One of the beautiful things I ever discovered in my prayer life is that it wasn't anything that I was going to tell God that God didn't already know. So then I needed to be real specific and calculated about what I wanted to talk about, because I wasn't going to surprise God. But what I could talk about is I could be open and honest about how I'm feeling about something. Knowing that God already knows, but more importantly, knowing God already has the answer. So then what happens is things that would normally be perceived as problems by others are considered challenges and puzzles by me. Why? Because they will be solved. Problems and issues are things that are beyond your control, but I got the Spirit of God residing in me, the mind of God flowing through me and around me, and at my disposal. That means there's no situation that the answer is not there. Matter of fact, the moment that you determine there's a situation, the answer is already on the way. The problem is, are you in a space to receive it? Can't receive it in a place of stress. Can't receive it in a place of fear. Can't receive it in a place of anger and envy and jealousy. You can't receive it there. That's some of the frustration, is you so worried and angry somebody else has got what they want that you can't even open up and be where you need to be to have what you want, and your mentality is all screwed up. You gotta go hunt. You gotta go hunt.
You got to sit up and wake up and say, I don't care about what the situation says. My spirit disagrees with the situation. I'm speaking out of faith. The things that I cannot see have been already guaranteed and declared, and I'm operating on that. You shall declare a thing, and it shall be established. That's what I'm talking about. And in case you're wondering, for those of you who are not faith-based, that's scientifically validated. When you declare or declare something, you establish it. Long before it manifests in your life, you've established it. And if you don't interrupt that manifestation with a different one, it's coming. But you can change the course of your life through your mentality. You got to get out of that victim mentality. Oh, woe is me. Oh, look at what happened to me. Hell, I done had a lot of things happen. I've had a lot of people do some crazy. I've got people that are doing things to me right now. But I'm not a victim because I refuse to lay down. I'm not a victor because I have a lion mentality. I'm hunting. I'm coming out. And unless you're doing something that puts you in my direct path to where I'm going, you're non-existent. But if you get in my way, I will move over you to get where I'm going. You either rolling with me or you get rolled over or you get out of the way. What you're saying about me in the periphery doesn't bother me. My grandmother taught me a long time ago, stop worrying about what people are saying about you. Stop worrying about what people think about you. Let the life that you live speak for you. You got to take on a mentality that doesn't fold to the opinions of other people. You got to take on a mentality that doesn't fold in the presence of adversity and opposition. You got to take on a mentality that sits up and understands that you were built for the battle. I'm made to win. I was designed by the Creator to show up and perform. That wasn't any promises, though, that it would be easy. Matter of fact, the times that I saw ease, it wasn't followed with great reward. So I learned that adversity is the fertile soil in which the seeds of faith are planted and cultivated. I learned that if I want to thrive and I want to reach higher heights, I'm going to have to go through a process of discomfort, inconvenience, and sometimes pain. I learned that if I was going to break through the glass ceiling of life, that I was going to get scarred and scraped and cut. But that was a part of it, and that the reward would always outweigh the discomfort. How bad do you want it? What are you willing to give to have it? You can't take everything with you to the next level. Some of that stuff is too weighty. Some of it is too distracting. You got to let some things go. You got to let some people go. See, some of you can't move because you don't want to release what's old. Some of you can't move because you're still holding on to old stuff. Stop hoarding old stuff and start looking towards what's new. And for heaven's sake, to my Christian believers and people of faith, of all faiths, stop acting as if there's something greater than God. Because that's what happens when you start panicking in the midst of a situation, is you're saying that I don't think God can or will fix it. When I think about that, and I think about God, and I think about stories, I'm always remembered. I'm gonna say this and then I'll be done. I'm always reminded of the story of the Israelites having exited Egypt, and they're in the wilderness, and they need to go over and take Canaan.
Now, this is the Canaan is the land flowing with milk and honey. This is the land that God had promised Abraham. And now his descendants are sitting at the Jordan River and determining if they're going to go over and take it. And God says, you got to take it by force. And they're sitting up. So they send over some spies, and the spies go over. 12 spies go over. They all come back. 10 say, we can't do it. 2, Joshua and Caleb says, yes, there are giants over there, but we can take it because God said we can. But the people were murmuring and listening and saying that they believed the 10. So God called Moses for a sidebar. And this conversation that God had with Moses sticks with me each and every day because it taught me something about God. God says, tell them, I have heard their complaints against me. Now, if you go back and read, because I've done that over and over again, I go back and say, let me go find what this complaint is. They never actually complain against God. They complain about Moses, but they never complain. But when they sit up and say they can't, when God has already told them they can, God considered it a complaint against him. It was an impugnation of his character. They were impugning his character. They were saying that he wasn't going to follow through on what he already promised. He said, that's a complaint against me. So this is what you tell them now. Tell them, as they have spoken in my hearing, so shall I do to them. As they have spoken in my, you better watch what you're speaking in your life. That self-talk about what you're going through and what's going to happen, God's listening. What they have spoken in my hearing, so shall I do them. Now, no matter how you view that from a faith, from a biblical perspective, from a social perspective, from a psychological perspective, what you are speaking is in direct declaration of what you're manifesting. Stop talking about what you don't want. Start talking about what you do want. Start talking about what you are doing and going to do to change your situation. Stop focusing on what you don't want, because what you focus on, you feel. That's why things are so intense, because you're focused on that negative situation instead of focusing on the solution. I'm going to leave on that note. Like I said, for those of you who really want to do something spectacular in your life and you're looking to go to the next step, but you've been just sitting there procrastinating, click that link and enroll in that procrastination course. For those of you who like to do things at your own pace and kind of really don't want to work with anybody, or maybe you're not at a place financially where you can do it, order that book. That's going to be the best $30 you've ever invested, I promise you. I've gotten nothing but positive reviews back from that book. I mean, the crazy thing is I've gotten clients after people read the book. And one of the most humbling experiences I've sit up and experienced is having a client quoting my book back to me during a session and explaining how they got from A to Z to even to a point of working with me. Is they took steps based on that book. And so I'm going to encourage you to do that. Finally, I'm going to get out of here. And like I always say, I live my life on full. Every day I give it everything I have, just like I do in this video. That's me all day engaged, because I don't get to take the 84,000, the 86,400 seconds that I get every day. I don't get to take it to the next day. I either use it or I lose it. And what I don't want to do is I don't want to take untapped potential to the grave with me. I want to die on E. I want to die having given life everything that I possibly can. That's my challenge to you. Live your life on full. So when you leave this place, you die on E. On that note, I'm out of here. You guys have an unbelievable day, and I'll be checking back in with you later.

0: 7:6 in the Bible says, "And God spoke in this way, that his descendants should live in a strange land. At that, they should bring them into bondage and ill-treat them for 400 years. 45 is doing what this country has done for the past 400 years. 45 is saying what this country has legislated the past 400 years. 45 is deciding who gets what in the face of adversity and emergency. The same as America for the past 400 years. 45 being double-minded is the mind of America for the past 400 years. 45 dodging his debt, taxes, dues, and people who is looked upon as lesser than. It's just what America does to the working poor and the rural poor, the urban poor. But we are criminalized harshly for being poor of what America legislates for the past 400 years. 45 is America on steroids. 45 is where he is. 45 is permitted to do what he is doing. 45 is saying what he says. 45 is America's toddler on steroids. 45 mirrors America for the past 400 years. 45 is unafraid. 45 is audible. 45 is intentional. 45 is brute. 45 is callous. 45 is inhumane. 45 is unflinching. 45 is America. And it is time up for white America being corrupt, racist, lawless, ineffective, ill-will, incompetent, murderous, controlling, dictators, liars, terrorists, hateful, evil, immoral, illegal, as well as unjust. Time's up. Perpetually America. Perpetuation of poverty. Perpetuation of slavery. Perpetuation of policies. Perpetuation of viciousness. Perpetuation of maliciousness. Perpetuation of evil. Perpetually America. Perpetuation is to make something typically an undesirable situation or an unfounded belief continue indefinitely. America began criminalizing the very poverty it legislates. It ushered into our inner cities and it delivered. And it gave and provided. America created policies to create slave labor. America created policies to create free labor. America created policies to keep oppressing the most brilliant, driven, creative, brilliant, and skilled people, and that is Black people. America created policies where education malpractice and curriculum discrimination was indeed essential. America created policies where education theft is criminalized when the poor attempts to obtain a safer, higher quality, and more progressive education in order to compete. America created policies where the poor can't criminalize or sue for education malpractice, education theft, education failure, education discrimination. America created policies where education harshly disciplined under law and order, guised as the school to prison pipeline. America created policies where we poor are the highest taxed people, yet those who serve us in Congress are not held accountable for theft, for failure to produce on the promises they make while running for office. This is why academic malpractice is perpetually essential. Efficiency is essential, but zip codes matter. Privatization failed us by perpetually not delivering on their contractual promises. America policies are created educational failure by breeding the students we see. America policies in place have been for the past 400 years to block, deny, oppress, suppress, intentionally divide us, intentionally withhold from us, enforced unjust and illegal and immoral laws, mandates, codes, and rules. America have been perpetually, willfully, knowingly, and legislatively a crime scene. Education. From 44 to 45. Education need to come to 2020. We all know this antiquated, outdated, caveman education is not working. We all know that. But as a mom, as well as an educator, I've always supported homeschooling. Why learn something in college that's effective, but it's not in the hood's zip curriculum to execute? It just didn't make sense to me. Do people need a check? Do people need their bills and notes paid? Why, of course, I do as well. But not at the maltreatment and malpractice of the poor, an entire generation we've lost because of education malpractice. On a daily, I saw children of color dehumanized, oppressed, rejected, ostracized, neglected, and stripped of their natural state, confidence, and love of learning. I saw children being bred to be angry, vicious, and violent. I saw America legislate the criminalization of poverty. It was hard to educate a child defunded the essential professionals needed to care for their mental and emotional well-being. It was hard to educate a child when they were legislated polytraumatic stress disorders. It was hard to educate a child whose family was evicted during the middle of the night. It was hard to educate a child who came to my class who food ran out. It was hard to educate a child who was abused or misused and it was misunderstood. It was hard to educate a child when they were the caregivers of their household. It was hard to educate a child when the school was their safe place and the only place they could be a kid. It was hard to educate a child when all they wanted to do was sleep. Schools in the hood pour money into athleticism instead of academics equally. Schools in the hood elevate attendance higher than academics. We know that poverty has been around since America has been around. Poverty and intellect is not synonymous. How can a people working low-wage jobs, live in legislated filth, and may or may not eat, make it, dream bigger, create magic, aspire for greatness, become state champions, and raise decent children, not master reading, writing, and arithmetic? Make it make sense. What has changed in our America schools is the paradigm shift of educators. Today, we have teachers who were provided everything. They know nothing of struggle. They were given an education on a gloating platter, entering our schools with these same expectations and mentality. We are used to not having. We are used to going to homes. We are used to knowing families. We are used to building solid relationships. We are used to having high expectations and standards of our students than our white colleagues. We do not make excuses because of lack, poverty, or oppression. It is because of it we know what is in each and every one of our students. We are expected to do double duty. What is that? I'm glad you asked. Teach students on the roster given and the students our white colleagues can't handle and angrily shove into our room. With grace, dignity, professionalism, and that maternal instinct, we teach our class. We move into our new student space. We affirm them. We get feedback. We get them to shift their minds. And then we are all ready to work and produce greatness. I am a personal care aide. I started out filling the building first and focusing on my one. Eventually, I put on my educators and auntie cape and began to avail myself to all the black students in the building. I spoke up. I interjected. I stood between inappropriate interactions between my colleagues and my black students. Our babies are fighting a battle that they don't even know is a battle. White folks say our black babies are free to express themselves. They are free to speak any language. Oh, yes, they are free to be rude, disrespectful, defiant, and noncompliant to Nana, Granny, Pawpaw, Granddaddy, TT, Unc, Big Brother, and Big Sister. But the moment they exhibit said legislated freedom outside the door, They are put on papers, school to prison pipeline. They are put in handcuffs, expulsion. They are beaten or killed when law enforcement give them directives, commands, and they exercise these newfound freedom. This is the weight of black code teachers. This beautiful thing going on where our black hood children are not in the education institutions is allowing them to learn freely. Our children of color are just as tech savvy as anyone else. And they are loving it. This freedom, that is, they are free to learn. They are free to explore. They are free to research. They are free to imagine. They are free to interconnect. They are free to create. To our college students, specifically in America, hold your heads up, wipe your tears, and understand this game. You did nothing wrong. As a matter of fact, you are much more exceptional than you are willing to allow yourself to believe at this moment in time in history. Your matriculation was genuine. It was earned, sincere, and hard as hell. You went through 12 years of hell, neglect, failure, education malpractice, and curriculum discrimination, but you showed up every day, dedicated, ready, willing, and able. Yet, you stole your education in the face of this, quote, college scandal. When I say stole, I'm speaking on the garment on your graduation robe. You are an honorary degree holder. 400 years of mastery, magic, producing, creating, as well as being. Yes, you are home from college. Understand, America no longer have the jobs we once had. So a degree for what? Again, I ask. Once you are conferred the degree, they decide. Someone without one, mind you, who owns the corporation or business, if they will hire you and how much you will make and how long you will stay. Stand back and look at your inner city communities. You made it through that. Now tap into what comes naturally and start connecting and interconnecting and building. They laugh at us because we're still screaming college and leaving in major debt. Why is that? Our K through 12 does not teach us financial literacy or money management by design. Educate yourself on the Black Panther Party, anti-literacy laws, our history in general, the lies America has said and perpetuated about us, and lastly, black codes, black policy, black laws, and black mandates. An FBI agent was asked, what is the biggest threat in America? And he said himself, Negro unity. I conclude with this. How did we go from hated by America 44 to loved by all in America 45? 44, President Obama was us on steroids. 45 is white folks on steroids. Now, take away this one powerful education. The goal is for you to never know
1: the lies. I need you to uncover the lies, remove policies, laws, certification, license. All of those things are in place to make sure we can't, we don't, and we feel like we're inadequate. I want you to understand we are the reason the country is where it is. Formation.
2: Sound off on firsting. Okay. Throughout Black history, we've learned about, put that in quotes, Black progress as first Black president, first Black person to win the Olympics, first Black baseball player, first Black whatever. And recently we've got a lot of first Black CEO, first Black person at this particular company or Ivy League college or anything like that. And these are looked at as monumental feats in Black progress. Now, what it really says is we have been willing to contort ourselves so we can fit or be good enough for these institutions. And we're willing to put up with all kinds of bullshit in order to deal with this. First Black looks like it's supposed to be good, but in reality, all it says is, look at how much bullshit I put myself through in order to get this little accolade, this award, this placard, this photo shoot, this press release, this recognition. That's all it shows. And is that really a flex? To say that, look, I go through all these shenanigans of bullshit, microaggressions, taunts, hate, bullying, blackmail, extortion, retaliation, white backlash, in order to obtain these accolades. Now, we pride ourselves on our ability to cut people off, deal with toxicity, because, you know, you see all that stuff on the internet, you know, talking about it ain't nothing to cut that bitch off, or I refuse to deal with games and all this other stuff that people like to say and post. But are you really the type to refuse to deal with toxicity and all these games when that's what you're dealing with when you're in a workplace? If you ever, or any type of thing, a situation where you end up being the first Black whatever or the only Black whatever, have you ever been an only Black whatever? That's the only Black person in the company? I have. That shit was not cool. It wasn't cool at all. I didn't even know it when I got in there, though, but I was hired, and I found out. I mean, I stuck to my guns, did my job, but not without being micromanaged, not without having to tell somebody a little something extra because they were treating me wrong, and I had to be professional about how they treated me, and dealing with white backlash after the fact that they did what they did, not after dealing with PTSD, higher anxiety, because I'm already a person who experiences anxiety anyway. I'm a naturally anxious person. I've had anxiety for as far as I can remember, but dealing with heightened anxiety, PTSD, and various other mental conditions that popped up, you know, and my peace stolen from me, my overall happiness just being sucked right up out of me, only to be a first Black whatever, or first Black person in that company, or only Black person in that company, and then they want to ask you to speak on behalf of the company? Oh no, that comes with a price. That's not you getting recognized for whatever it is you're getting recognized for. That's more like a, see, look at how far we've come. We don't really know how to act or treat people for real, but this Black person says otherwise. Come

0: what it is to be a first. That's what it is. That's what you got to deal with in order to be a first. Now, like I said before, we love to talk about how our lack of tolerance for bullshit games, toxicity, and all this other stuff. But when it comes to becoming a first, oh, we die. We will kill ourselves, break our necks, stomp on the other Negro there, and clamor and climb on top of folks just so you can get that little award. Just for that little award. Maybe it might come in the form of a raise. It might become an employee of the month, which might include a little extra something. Or whatever it is. And we really willing to sacrifice ourselves for that. And do we really want to do that? Is that really the move? Is it really a flex to say that you're the first black whatever or the only black whatever? And to gain that type of acceptance at a table that ain't even meant for you in the first place, they just might let you join if you're agreeable enough. And that's the term agreeable is subjective. I would rather be a cog in the machine that recognizes me for my work ethic, the quality of my work, and my honesty and integrity and my professionalism as an employee versus how well I could suck up and just act right, put that in quotes, act right, because we know the word right is subjective. It just means, what will you say yes to? That's all it means, is what will we say yes to. And I'm not really down for that. That's not a flex to me. I mean, that's just some job might want to think about whenever you celebrate the first black whatever. You may think about what goes into that exactly. And what does that say about society when they have to say, oh, let's get Dante over here. He's our black whatever. He'll represent us correctly. Come here, Dante. Say something for these fine people. It's just something to think about. I'd rather get my own table.
1: Sweet Honey in a Rock says, we bring more than a paycheck to our loved ones and family. We bring more than a paycheck to our loved ones and family. We bring more. We bring more. The things that black people have to do for a check. The things that black people have to take to pay their bills. The things that black people must endure silently to make sure that their families can enjoy life, survive. The things, the immoral things, the dehumanizing things, the illegal things, the unjust things, the selfish things. These are all things that we must do for a paycheck. This is a cost that we have to pay so that our children can, let's say, eat healthy, so that our children can live in prosperous or fully resourced communities, so that our children. But are these children that we are stepping on not ours? Are these children that we are neglecting not ours? Are these children that we are treating in the most inhumane manner not ours? When did we come to this point in America where our future is not ours? Remember the song, I Believe the Children Are the Future? Teach them well and let them lead the way. Show them all the beauty that is inside. Fill them with pride. We forgot that song. Or how about, tomorrow will bring a better you, a better me. I know that will show this world

0: we have more that we could be, or something along that line. But you get the gist. Our children no longer sing those songs. Our children teachers actually put on their programs today. Wow. But as a black woman, as a black adult, we have been reduced to this point in this country. How do we get what we once had back? Because they had pride in their blackness. They saw beauty amongst their blackness. They respected our elders in our blackness. We were unified in our blackness. We have learned how to detach. We have learned how to deny. We have learned how to turn away from the things that sustained us, that inspired us, that motivated us, that energized us, and that encouraged us, all because we wanted to be free, free to be like the enemy.
1: Yeah.

0: 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Please hold and you'll be able to listen. You are now in the host
1: queue. Here's a bad idea.

0: Heads up, eyes open. Right on. Heads up, eyes open. The fist clench, y'all. July 31st, 2024. Live in the Reckless Spirit Liberation. Welcome to another episode of Freedom All Radio. Live in the Reckless Spirit of making history, taking history, and taping history. Instagram, I need y'all to bear with me for a second. Or as we say, cub with us for a second, y'all. I'm going to come on Instagram shortly, but let me just give it a few minutes for those our viewers, listeners, tap in. I'm going to show you this. This is development as we speak. You know what I'm saying? This is development. Case of police terrorism, and we reiterate police terrorism. As we see in this day and age, it's getting more and more clear that the ruling class recognize the importance of words and terms. This is a day and age where, even though it's getting more, the conditions are getting more brutal, you see in the more euphemizing or watering down words, you know, as you know what I'm saying, you get flagged or pulled off your YouTube or whatever, you gotta say the R word or what's the term they use now, unalived. And you know what I'm saying? And it seems so non-deadly, or you know what I'm saying? This is the history of just, you know, and I people, they wonder why we struggle. Like we talking about, you know, Chairman Fred and Defense Counsel Lamar Clark were assassinated, and people say, well, it doesn't make a difference. It must make a difference. It's something to, I mean, you see every, the more brutal conditions are, I mean, they even say that the R word, I mean, the person to hear that, I mean, how, what is it, malignant, benign? What's the benign? This not dangerous. How that sounds, you know. As we speak, definitely as we've seen with the flyer today, we're gonna be talking about the cases of police terrorism. Yes, police terrorism. Let me say this before I go there. And you see the inconsistency with, whether it be laws or terms, you heard the political term in regards to former U.S. President Trump presidential candidate Trump, Donald Trump. Every media outlet I recall, they were saying there was an assassination attempt. They didn't say there was. I don't recall hearing there was an unalived attempt. I don't recall hearing that. Maybe you all. Maybe someone got a different news station, a news outlet or whatever. I don't recall hearing that, you know. And it's like everything, you know, so whether it be food, clothing, or shelter. Terms also, they're regulated for certain individuals, you know what I'm saying, for certain individuals, certain situations. There's no consistency, whether it be a race and a class contradictions again. These terms are relegated. You know what I'm saying? Oh, this is, well, you don't do that on this with this particular person, and you see it. So now you heard the comment being used, the assassination attempt, not unalived attempt. You know, and like lockstep, the colonized community without any question, like just fall right. Don't even question. Say, well, why are we changing words now? You know what I'm saying? Why are we not using? It's just, I mean, like lockstep. It's a, you know what I'm saying? And it's a, and you know, and people say, "What do you mean we say colonize?" I'm talking about someone else's. I mean, governing, and your definitions. And what do you define as beauty? What do you define as music? I mean, it can switch on. It can on a pivot. You know what I'm saying? And without any questions, okay, what is we saying now? This is, well, what do we refer to ourselves? You know, African Americans. Whatever, you know, whatever's politically correct. Whatever the ruling class designate. Whatever, you know, saying to go back, you know, and like even different names of borders. You know what I'm saying? You go back and you play the, you know, this is now this, you know what I mean? Because I just reposted a piece by great historian Sheikh Anta Diop, and talks about a Cuba line, you know what I'm saying? The actual, you know, name, you know, prior to being referred to as Africa. And I, you know, and certain things we got to relate, like even our names. But, you know, we relate to that a lot of many cases to put in context. that defining factor of, you know, colonial, you know, saying that of colonialism, that stage in the game. But you know, everything, you know, the terms, our names, everything. And you look, you know, historically through different time periods, you can like with different like, food, drugs, you know, say like coke. You go look at the cocaine at one time, you know, say it was actually in Coca-Cola, you know, saying what segment of the community, what people were utilizing it, you know, saying then it's okay, you know, saying you look at different after games, you know, say football games, whatever, you know what I'm saying, hockey games, and all these white youth, you know what I'm saying? And look at the narrative that the media puts out. Look at the narrative. Oh, these youngsters were, no. Matter of fact, Wrigley Field, down north side of Chicago. You know, all the beers, the beer kegs, the party. Look at the narrative. But let me show this, because I got to get Instagram in too. Let me show this to you. I got it. This just happened today. This occurred today. I'm gonna show a little bit of this right now. This is today. This is Lorenzo Williams out of the Cabrini Green area, north side of Chicago.
1: All this shit. Look at all this extra shit they doing. Get
0: out. Let me see how I get to the beginning.
1: Get out. All this shit. Look at all this extra shit they doing.
0: I don't know if y'all can see him. This is the day, north side of Chicago. I'm gonna switch over to Facebook also. There's other people saying that the young man, he has epilepsy. Let me go back to
1: all this shit. Look at all this extra shit they doing. He has these, bitch. Get out. Get out. Get out.
0: This is the language they're using. They're not saying they're going to underline you. They're telling you they're going to shoot you. This is the day. We'll come back. I gotta bring the Bear with me, a cub with me.

0: bear with me. Okay. Where is that thing? Okay. Okay, okay, bear with me. And I'll turn this around. There you go. Okay. Are we live in direct, y'all? Instagram, I had to come in late because I had to some developing footage. You can see it on, you can go to YouTube, subscribe to Chairman Fred Jr. Chairman Fred Jr., Chairman Fred Jr., live on YouTube and look at the footage. This developing as we speak, north side of Chicago. My assistant building, Hollywood Next, Free of Mall. Good evening, back to go right back at your Life Gaming. Salute right back at you. Y'all in the building, right on. Monroe, Louisiana in the building, Free of Mall. Yes, indeed. I just, those just joined us on Instagram, if you get opportunity, look at the, we just saw an expert, Lorenzo Williams, the Cabrini Green area, which is Cabrini Green Housing Projects, used to be, which has been white, you know, demolished, right across from what is known as the affluent areas, the Gold Coast. Young man is beat. I mean, we just an excerpt of it. You know what I'm saying? This is today. This is early today. This is Lorenzo Williams. We maybe expect his mother to call in. You know what I'm saying? We don't know his status. I think last heard he was in the hospital. And you know, we actually talking about coming in today's show. Was talking about the case of Sonya Massey, Springfield, Illinois, was murdered. Springfield police. Springfield happens to be the capital also of Illinois. Terrell was a young brother. A young child. The young child, 4-year-old child, who was shot while in the arms. It's allegedly, I don't know if his father was holding him, and it's reported that he pulled him like in a hostage situation. But the police, within a matter of seconds, police came right in. Wasn't no sniper alert. So he came right in. Bam. The matter of seconds. Gunned down, shot the boy and the guy, the individual. 4-year-old Terrell, I can't remember his last name. George Floyd, of course, though many of those cases in Minnesota. Derek Chauvin, his knee on him, on his neck, literally murdered him. Who else is on there? Sandra Bland, who they claim. What's the term they used to use? What's the popular or the correct term? She unalived to herself. You know, I just can't get over this contradiction. Just constantly. You look back at how you see the importance of language. You know what I'm saying? And I recall people upset with me. I recall that upset with us about us pushing the Chairman Fred and Defense Captain Mark Clark were assassinated. You know what I'm saying? And I recall people like, well, man, it doesn't make a difference. No other community allows for that. No other community allows for that. I mean, every time Whoopi Goldberg slips up, every time, before the commercial break, the checking is going down. Not to mention the amount of artists. I mean, we got all their resources the Michael Jacksons and the like have to go back to the editing floor. Whoa, cut that out. Edit this. You know what I'm saying? Some stuff has slipped through on certain albums. It has been recalled. And you know, terms, you know. Also, those Free of Mall, right back at y'all. Yes, indeed, Mar Jackson's building. Y'all feel free to call in, let us know 929-477-3785 and press 1 to get in. 929-477-3785 and press 1 to get in. Those names I just mentioned, that's intentional also. Those intentional. May have not been intentional. May have been subconsciously. I'm saying the balance of the men and women that are on that flyer. The balance of men and women. I got blood in my mouth. I got blood in my mouth from biting my tongue. And just how this narrative, people, it's a, you know, they're just killing black women, you know, and they're just killing black men. I said, you know, I look at examples, and I was thinking about this earlier. I said, wow, just even the massacre on Monroe, December 4th, 1969, 4:35 in the morning. I said, wow, you think about that. I mean, the narrative, it was men and women, black men and black women, you know what I'm saying? And they came through, and I say, the police, the government, they had a layout so detailed, they even knew what pack of cigarettes might likely be at inside the apartment. But out of the survivors, Deputy Minister of Health Ronald Doc Satchel was hit the most. And I say, they had a profile on, you know, who to hit, you know what I'm saying? But you best believe it was not negated to that of gender. You know what I'm saying? I mean, of course, I mean, they had the layout with, you know what I'm saying? Even there, by their own account, with the bullets, over 99 rounds was shot inside the apartment towards the head of Chairman Fred. But when you under when you're a colonized, of course there are different dynamics, you know what I'm saying? You can say, well, this and that, but when you colonize, you're under attack. This subjective that is just the women. I said maybe some of the people, because you know, most people, they talk about it, they put their own, you know, when you tell a story, you do, it does have a, like when you pass some information, no matter how objective we attempt to be, you kind of put your input in it, your energy in, you know what I'm saying? I say, now these people, they're talking from their own perspective. You know, I mean, like literally, you know what I'm saying? Maybe they come from plantation where it was all female, all women plantation or all male plantation. I say maybe that's the case. But when you want to attack, you don't have the liberty. I don't recall the case I've said, you know, just say, well, the police killed my daddy. Nick, you know, to devalue and taking away, you know what I'm saying, the assassination of our representatives, our leadership, you know what I'm saying, to put it in context, because also you cut off, you know what I'm saying, you make it subjective, and you know what I'm saying, well, it's just, you know, it's just you. As opposed, it's a dynamic on our people. You know what I'm saying? And this, and I just want to say this too, others I'm talking about. I mean, you know, it's and you can't. The verdict is one of the disadvantages we have is we can't even fathom. Again, we can't even fathom the lengths this system goes to. I mean, long range war tactics they implement. And I want to say I've been doing some. You know, listen, you know, objectively, and you know, I say objectively, analyzing and taking into account. The different stories about, you know, it's reported that Sean Grayson, the pig that came in and murdered Sonya Massie. His fiance supposed worked at a mental health institution that Sonya Massie supposed to be in. There's different rules about that. And I tell people, I say, you know, you can't count on nothing, you know, because you look at city of Chicago, major cities, and you start finding out this, you know, the different dynamics, you know. They have our files. They have, you know what I'm saying? They study us, psychological profile. And we talking about the machine. A lot of people always talk about, you know what I'm saying? Like, it's a machine that the media, now whether the media comes and meet with this police officer or this nurse, whatever, the different dynamics. You know what I'm saying? One of the nurses talked about, even when Minister Huey P. Newton was shot in October 17th, 1967, when they took him and they gave him the case and the handcuffed to the gurney. And had, you know what I'm saying, the relate, they were telling him, you know what I'm saying, don't give him no medical attention. It's reported that it's been stated that as Dr. King was shot, you know, somebody say that it was actually they took him out at the hospital, you know what I'm saying? And this is to point out the whole, this system wants, and a lot of us want to take this elementary assessment, like, it's James L. Ray, or this individual, but the dynamic, the machine, everything from after December 5th, the Chicago Tribune reported this vicious shootout between the Panthers and the police. You know what I'm saying? All these are different dynamics, that's the media, all the apparatuses. We live in the record frame on my radio. Let us know y'all got any calls. Let me hear if we got any callers in queue, 929-477-3785, and press 1 to get in. Regina here, right on. No callers in queue. I want to go back and listen. I say, I mean, I want to listen to some of the discussions, you know what I'm saying, not only the Vietnam, the Philippines, or even present-day Palestine. I want, you know what I'm saying, I want to listen to the narratives again with a more in-tune ear. When I hear people talk about, they talk about, you know what I'm saying, Palestine, the Palestinian people, the Vietnamese people. This is what I hear in other communities. But it's, you know what I'm saying, but it's dynamic in the Black community. I know the root cause that what's going on here. I see people actually in the damage. They're not even saying that, even, you know what I mean, not even acknowledge. And I remember, like, and this is a tactic. I remember as a youngster growing up, you know, hearing like different cats from different street organizations. Some cats say, "Well, the police is coming at this one." You know, that's what they're not coming at everybody. You know what I'm saying? Monster Cody, Sanyuka Shakura, long live him, Sanyuka Shakura. He assessed how he thought, he said, not only he, but the respective, I forget what respective set was with the Crips. It was A-Trap, I forget what respective he was set with the Crips. He said, when he found out that the police, other members of his, the particular set he's with, that the police was going through the same thing with other sets, other factions of the Crips, the Bloods. But they had made it, when they would come to them, like the police had the subjective, personal, you know what I'm saying? Like, man, such and such, just, you know what I'm saying? And they get you in this bubble, and it has you like, you know, this subjective, like, you think it was just the men, or just this section, or this, you know what I'm saying? And like, even the Black Panther Party, they had talked, it was laid out how, you know what I'm saying, made it to be very clear that it was, that, you know, the Black Panther Party was the vanguard party, but it was, they was, made it very clear, it was the, in fact, Minister Huey P. Newton said that they had to do damage control from the incorrect narrative that was being pushed. There was the police against the Panthers, the police, the state against the people. The people. Now, there might be different aspects, in other words, like different characteristics of, like, well, this, they do this particular, this community, whatever, you know, or the youth may be getting hit in a certain way. But the deal is, even if a certain a sector of your people or community is even if it's not directly, you still impacted by it. It's, you know, it's Winnie Mandela said that when a person is in prison, it's not just the whole community is impacted. Tupac talked about Brenda Has a Baby. Them cats really couldn't, like, that song. I actually talking to cats. They're like, okay, with Brenda, because the other brother was talking about, they seen an article that a lot of other cats was like, man, that's she's not even in the same state we in. Pac related to that. Pac, just hold on. They say Pac was, man, he connected to that. And then the question was, okay, what that got to do with Pac? Okay, let me tell you how this impacts the whole community. Goes to the whole dynamic. You know what I'm saying? How she got this position. You know what I'm saying? The housing dynamic. You know what I'm saying? Who she had no place to stay. Who she had to stay with. You know what I'm saying? All these different, not just this reactionary assessment. This Brenda just popped up with this baby. This Mary. You know what I'm saying? This Jesus. You know what I'm saying? Man, immaculate conception. The different dynamics. And putting, you know what I'm saying? And how it impacts the entire community. You can look at, you know what I'm saying? You can look at the propaganda bombs, aka music, and you can look at the ecosystem of men and women, the lack of balance, you know what I'm saying, in our communities now. You know what I'm saying? Brother talking the other day, I was taking a walk. Here we go on them cliff notes. Say, what is the solution, though? We want them cliff notes. That's what the deal is. We want these. We always say there are no cliff notes in Cub class. The first thing is to acknowledge it. And I'm talking about consistently. Not, you know, I'm going to say this. We had a full day. We had a lot of full days, but this is the other day. We used to, there was a University of Chicago. There was a presentation, a powerful panel. Powerful panel. It was on solitary confinement, in particular with Imam Malik, aka Jeff Ward. It was his case, but you had countless of others who, you know, this is the example. Okay. And you, right on, free them all, right on. Okay, stick, okay, bear with us, okay, cub with us for a minute. Okay, right on. The response was, okay, acknowledge. That's as an individual. See, and I see people become, people that, that the world, everyone is conscious, you know, like clear what's really happening. In theory, people will say certain dynamics, but in practice, like in not theoretically, people will say, well, we know the government bring the drugs to the community, so on and so. But soon as something goes on, you will see the same reactionary force, the same individuals calling the system, calling the state to stop the drugs. You feel what I'm saying? So revolutionary climate, second nature, you know what I'm saying? And let me say this happened the other day. We said there's a panel. And this one brother, he said, man, I'm just tired of coming to these panels. What are we going to do, blah? And I'm so, now, I posted that I was going through battle fatigue, drain. And before I can respond, Sister Cassandra Greer, she had came and asked, and she eloquently, and she had said, I almost released, because I say, man, I can't count the amount of times that it seems so easy. And when people, I say, I can tell someone is involved in struggle. How damaged we are in this own, you know what I'm saying? And I'm talking, it's not no cookie cutter dynamic, you know what I'm saying? I mean, the terms we use, and the system is ever developing it, and that was like a light switch to say, okay, let's just address this, I'm talking about. But then, consistently, this system is, it's like coronavirus, how it morphs. Every day, like people, I say, you know, discussions from how the same people that say we don't have no faith in electoral politics. All they get, most people just show react. I say so reactionary, especially in our community. Dress it up, change the name, rename it, change from six to half a dozen, catch right back into it, right back into it. I was saying when Biden had came to Chicago, approximately 2 months ago. The Palestinian community, it was some term they used. They said, man, he don't take a position about what's happening in Gaza and Rafah. It was Rafah, that's the area in particular. They're talking about, they say, and there wasn't no vote. It was some sort of dynamic. It's like you see, when you're reactionary, you know, somebody defines stuff, you they force you to absolutes. Like, you know, they say, and there was some position they said that there is like a hold in their vote. And it wasn't even, no one would dare insult them and say, that's what you're saying, you were Trump. But the black community is, you know what I'm saying, you're relegated. I seen this the other day, she said, I'm not, she became under attack for simply saying that she's not aligned with neither one. And it was just that attack. You know, people come with complex makeup, and a lot of people talk this stuff, they ready to get down, you know, so, you know, call me when it's time to do, you know, call me when it's time to get out of the struggle, so on and so forth. And soon as some dynamics, all they get to do, it tap it, I done seen it, you know what I'm saying? Tap it to the emotions, I remember a situation, there was an agent provocateur, we was, you know what I'm saying? And we was going through the process of exposing it. Don't know what that is. And see, even that term, you have a climate, or, you know what I'm saying, to even have to up the energy to be politically in tune with certain terms like that. You know what I'm saying? To be able to distinguish, okay, what you mean, a snitch? The up the ending to say, no, you got to be more politically in tune. It's not that simplistic. You know what I'm saying? That's the difference between a revolutionary climate, a reactionary climate, and that's where we are in the reactionary climate. And a lot of times people say, well, I'm ready now. I know what's happening now. But the people, the masses, and Malcolm, a lot of times it can become, like I said, battle fatigue. I was in battle fatigue the other day. I was drained. And I kind of, when the individual asked the question, I took it, kind of, I was like, man, I'm so glad I didn't, because it really could have cut the wrong way. Because you, on the battlefield, this protracted struggle. You can't say when it's not fashionable. You know what I'm saying? Because you know what I'm saying? It's like in the betrayal, then you know what I'm saying, and the inconsistencies and the damage and see the politics. You able to see stuff that you I tell you, you wish you don't see, and you know what I'm saying, and it's not glorious to see the different the ugliness and the underbelly of struggle. You know what I'm saying, and the Agent Barker tour, we was more and more, so we was heightening the contradictions, getting the track history of this individual, bringing it out, and this young lady, she was like. Well, I'm just, why don't we just do blah, blah, blah? You know, the Panthers referred to it as murder mouth. I said, you know, we had the Panther code. We said, motherfucking talking felony shit, ain't gonna commit a misdemeanor. So she like, we do it. I said, okay, called up bluff. I said, okay, well, let's do bluff. Oh, no, I can't. Oh, no, I got kids. I can't. Oh, no, I got, you know what I'm saying? Oh, see, I recall in Stateville, we called Deathville, and the beatings were so notorious. Oh, yeah. Oh, it hurts. You got an elementary child. Oh, I'm going to say this. I talked about a discussion earlier, and I was asked, I said, I don't even like this. It hurts even just talking about the deficiencies that we have in our community. We want to romanticize it. Do you think in our lifetime we're going to be free? I said, have you seen? Have you studied the community? Have you seen the damage? This system is playing long range. Dude, I'm talking about, have you seen the seeds, the veg, man, Chairman Fred talked about when he was raising criticism with the Students for Democratic Society, the Weatherman. This is ironic, this is around Democratic Convention. And he was saying that Chairman Fred say, these individuals are engaged in some actions, some coastalistic, anarchistic actions that are gonna plant some seeds. See what I'm saying? So a lot of times when it was in the vegetation, like most people, when it happens, oh, this fucked up. Oh, this is a process. The dynamics. You listen to the man. You think these babies in the womb, even with the quote unquote music that a lot of these children were conceived in. Yeah. Oh, you impacted. Yeah. Before you got here, the type of music. I'm using that term loosely. And you, man, go look at Beasts of No Nations. How they would grab them shorties. They would in places like Liberia and other places, they would kill their parents in front of them. They would get the father in front of them. They would, you know what I'm saying? Then they would numb them with certain drugs. Do it sound familiar? The type of music they would bombard them with. You so high. It becomes normal. Like it's a movie called City of Gods. It's talking about in Brazil. And dude didn't want to go on no stick up. And he said, after the third time, you become used to it. Doing Malcolm X talked about on the front of Time Life magazine. It was a young lady from China. It's talking about the Chinese Revolution. And she had a 45 to her father's head. And they asked, why are you doing that? And they translated to, she said, he betrayed the revolution. You have the dynamic of what are people willing to do for freedom, the cleansing. And believe me, most of you have no frame of reference of, you know what I'm saying, what's going on. And most people will learn when it happens to them as an individual. And that's what you, like I was saying, we talk about the 60s. Not that people romanticize the 60s, but people say, the music was saying something back then. You think James Brown just on his own volition came out something black and I'm proud? It was a climate. Imam Jamil Alameen, who's locked up now, who most of people don't know about, foremost A-Trap Brown. It was a climate. When they were saying they able to, drove down on something, you better go back in the studio with that garbage you talking about. He came back out saying, I'm black and I'm proud. It was a climate where Marvin Gaye was able to go against Berry Gordy and them Italian gangsters who really pulled the strings of Motown Records. And someone put this song out, what's going on, whether you like it or not. And the community had his back. See, it's one thing to do something, you some sort of what they call the ruling class, like a lone wolf as an individual. That's one thing. Who are you and what you playing for? A lot of people don't make up time. A lot of people say, man, you know, say, okay, I just want to get it. I want to get something up. Okay, but the dynamic of playing to win for the greater good for the people. It's like gardening. Some people say, well, man, okay, I want to eat some vegetables. I'm ready to eat vegetables. And people telling you, well, you know, this is middle of December. Some people are so subjective. I don't care. I'm ready to start eating me some vegetables. Man, you can't plant me some vegetables. You say, okay, we can break. We're going to sit in the house. No, I want the garden. I've seen this on TV. I've been all my life. I've been eating McDonald's. I'm ready to get healthy now. I want the vegetables. Who? I. Me. Most of these individuals come from the Scarface movie. You say, who did? Me. That's who. Then you have those who are cut from the cloth of communalism. Cut from the cloth of communalism. That's cub talk. Cub talk. They say, did this here. Did this here. Cultivate the soil. You did? It's like in that movie, what's that movie? Nate Parker, they talking about Reverend Nat Turner. Birth of a Nation. Go look at that again. Look at the part when that slave master took that brother's woman and sat there and ard her. Excuse me. Raped her. Look when Reverend Neville, look how Neville Turner had to struggle. He said, man, okay, hold on, man. He related to him. And look at even when Reverend Nat, the one playing Reverend Nat Turner, Nate Parker, when he was beat. Hold on. Take the hit. He said, hold on. He said, hold on. See, you have the individuals who are getting it for their own personal individual thing. He said, hold on. Chairman Fred talked about complete satisfaction. To study the people, to take, you know what I'm saying? And man, to check the emotion, let the emotions check them. You know what I'm saying? And the deal is to be able to acknowledge the humbleness to say, man, what stage in the game are the people that had to put the ear to the ground? I mean, when I came back to the streets, I remember all these forces talking to me. I mean, when cats is on there, man, yeah, we gonna do this and that, you know. So I'm close to 9 years total. I'm studying cats, listening. One cat, he murder mouthing. Man, what you gonna do? Let's get out of here. I'm fresh out 2 weeks at the most. I'm studying. I'm dialoguing with some of my advisory board yesterday. Mother Conrad and others yesterday. And I was talking, whoa, I put stuff in context of time. And this dude, he just got out of jail, the struggles he's going through with the Revolutionary People's Convention, all different dynamics. But I remember this cat kept on struggling, murder mouth. I said, listen, I'm just touching down. Let me get different forces together. I'm studying the climate, you know what I'm saying? What's going on? Oh, man, they out here doing, we ready to get out. Who had to be, all the, you know, I thought back when I was in Stateville, this one cat, stick with me. I'm drawing the correlation. He used to always be, like, he would murder mouth. He would jump up, you know, like, right up under the gun tower. And you know what I'm saying? Then he would go to different organizations. He would go to different organizations. And I told him, I said, listen, man, whenever it calls for some discipline with that cat, he bounced. Oh, man, he mean well, Chance. I hear you. I sat back, I'm going to let this shit sit. He said, well, I said, I'm going to see what flies attract. And I watched how, when he do certain things, I watched how the state respond. And I told some cats one time, I said, man, you think if I said half the shit that you motherfuckers said, they're going to bury me under the penitentiary? They don't. See, you go to somebody's house, and you see a couple of tigers walking around the house and shit, you know, you really don't need no vaccination papers to see, man, these motherfuckers tame and toothless. You see the motherfucker, you walk around, you see hamburger meat laying around the house. This motherfucker tiger walking. And you said, you don't need no motherfucker. You don't need no Sigmund if you don't know no trainers to come in to come back and tell you what these cats. You say, oh man, listen, man, I know what a domestic cat a do with that meat on there. And these y'all comfortable with this here. See certain dynamics. I remember I'm going through different war stories with y'all. Bear with me. Excuse me, cub with me. I first brought it to Stateville. Somebody commented the other day, make sure y'all subscribe to the original gentleman too, the OGs. And it's just a piece called Chopping It Up. And they just released that. And I was trying to be quiet, I was trying not to say nothing. And they kept poking, not they weren't poking the bear, they were poking the cub. Chad, what's your thoughts? And I said, oh, here I go. Me and my big mouth. But a sister, I think it was a sister, she had commented. She said, Chairman Fred, he has so much on his mind, he want to release. Sometimes he just gets so, it'd be so much information coming out. And I used to tease Most Def about that. I said, your brain be on the same thing, man. You be just trying to get so much stuff out. They bring me in Stateville. We call it Deathville. So the beatings are notorious. They coming through Captain Luther Manning. I mean, they coming through in the morning, throwing tear gas and open the chuck. They got a chuck hole. Whoo, throw it up in there, beating cats down. So did I lose my the blog talk? Am I still on? Free them all. Am I still on? Oh man, hold on. Once we lost blog talk, hold on, y'all. Hold on, we lost them. One second, y'all. Oh, okay. I'm on blog talk, not the radio. I know I'm on the Instagram, but I'm also still on blog talk. Am I still on? Freeman, on the boards. Am I still on? Okay, one second, y'all. Okay, where you at?
1: Thank you for calling.
0: Yeah, I think I'm kind of messed up. That's cut me off. I think y'all still on the line.
1: Thank you for calling, please.
0: I don't know if I'm still on or not. Y'all just bear with me.
1: Thank you for calling. Please.
0: The phone might have died. Let me see what we can do. You gotta forgive me. I believe that phone died. Let me see what we can do. Let me see if I can try to call directly in 929. Good, I can call right in.
2: 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You are now in the host queue.
0: Look, I bought this phone the other day.
3: Unmuted.
0: Okay, Freeman, I don't know what happened. Okay, I'm back on Blog Talk.
4: We're live now.
0: Okay, did you just lose me or was I lost for a while? Fremont, sis, come right. Did you just lose me? Hello?
4: Fremont, 10 minutes. About 10 minutes.
0: I was gone for 10 minutes?
4: Yeah, Fremont, 10 minutes. It looked like about maybe 10 minutes.
0: Damn.
4: Or so.
0: All right.
4: The phone.
0: Yeah, I know what happened. Don't worry about it. Okay, we good. Don't worry about it. Okay, I'm glad. Yeah, I get this. Okay. Blog, okay. Well, let me, those listening on Blog Talk, y'all forgive us. I know we lost some kind of fell off on there, but y'all come back and subscribe. Okay, Miller, y'all can hear me on this, but I think y'all lost me on Blog Talk. So, for those who just tapping back in on, because people can pull on their phone and it's actually just here with a phone, and that's, you know what I'm saying, where you at, you can hear it. So, back to this, This is why I say I can't wait to get my setup professional. You know what I'm saying? This impacts. Like, see, I tell people, what are we gonna do? And I get upset. Let me. You know what I'm saying? Cause see, it sounds so easy, and it causes something in me that hurts. I get upset. No, let me scratch that. It cuts. Because it reminds me of the stage in the game we at. And it's humbling. When I went on a visit to visit with me, Abu Jamal, some years back. Had to be at least 10 years back, because Russell Maroon Schultz, long live him. He was on the other side. Long held political prisoner, Russell Maroon Schultz. Physically, so tall. He had escaped at least three times, you know what I'm saying? We had successfully got him back on the streets, you know what I'm saying? But he made his transition, you know what I'm saying? Love to the Schultz family. And I went to go visit him too. But I was talking, I remember Mumia Abu Jamal, and also make sure Mumia Abu Jamal said to me, this is about 15 years ago, I think. I was leaving. He said, man, you're doing a hell of a job. I was walking out. He said, keep up good work. He said, you ain't even got your daddy's team. And automatically, I said, know his time. That was a revolutionary period. That was a period when there were conversations. What's going on in North Vietnam? You know what I'm saying? What happened? You know what I'm saying? That was a political prisoners. That was a conversation, a climate. As the one police had said, he remember going back to Cabrini Green, and a 3-year-old girl said to him, "Pig, what are you doing in our community?" That was a climate where that was people. There was no protest or fight to get some guy a football. What are y'all fighting for? We demand somebody this guy become a quarterback on the football field. Do you know how insane you would sound then? Do you know how insane you would have sounded? This was a climate where Muhammad Ali sacrificed. He said, I'm uniting with the people's position. He said, no, when they was drafting the U.S. Army under contested conditions. When the U.S. said, listen, you ain't even got to fight. We're going to do like we do Elvis Presley. All we need for you is to be the poster child, you know, to justify to be the front for this U.S. aggression against the Vietnamese people. Muhammad Ali said, I'm not going over across the sea to fight no yellow man from a white man who ain't never called me nigga. This was a climate where it was common discussion. This was a revolutionary period. This was the mute man. Could you imagine? You couldn't even think about the intensity that was going on. To what song you listen to? Somebody booty hole Brown. What? Yo, you couldn't even fathom no shit like that. You hear what's going on? You hear cats, man, too much. That's the Black Disciple. What's the Black Stones? Who was it on the Vice or the Free Medical Center? It was a man. What's happening, brother? What happened, sister? It was a climate. That's why I was so, this man, I got to LA, ASAP, with this, they don't like us climb. We got seize the time. And I told, you got to seize the time. I told one sister, I said, all right now. You better listen. I said before, this, you better listen with them children. You got them baby, they grasping it. Don't, what you waiting on. I said, only thing that's missing is a generation that step to their mamas and daddies and say, I'm not going to wait on you to catch up. See, this is a revolutionary climate. Hey, mom and dad, we love you. We ain't up with that white Jesus on that wall. You couldn't bring the parents in to tame the youngsters. It was a revolutionary climate. People was talking about I'm worried about my, you hear my house. I'm cool. What? A revolutionary climate. It wasn't just, man, a different sort of athlete. Different sort of entertainment. What? Man, James Brown got that conk up out that head. I'm black and I'm proud. What? Man, dig this here. And Nixon, if you ever slipped up and forgot, individuals like Nixon, Richard Milhouse Nixon, they came to help remind you. November 13, 1969. 58th and Wabash, south side of Chicago. Post-Chicago police ride down on last Santa Claus building, Spurgeon Jake Winters. When Spurgeon Jake Winters defended himself, you know what I'm saying? When the Chicago police shot this man body, if you don't know about him, they still watch videotapes of him right now. Shot this man body up so long, shot his bottom of his feet up. See, this was a message. Shot the bottom of his feet up. You dig? Man, Spurgeon Jake Winters. That's what Algie Smith had portrayed in the movie Judas and the Black Messiah. It was a climate. The very next day, U.S. President Richard Milhouse Nixon ride in a helicopter over the Black Panther Party headquarters on Madison, California, and was quoted, said, the Panthers got the last one, we getting the next one. It was a different sort of discussion. It wasn't just the Vanguard Party. It was a different type of dynamic going on. And people, you know what I'm saying? Man, so when you don't check the temperature, and you say you go, you go to a certain place, you go to somebody's house, you walk in, you say, I'm going to talk to your father. And say, hold on, be cool, man. When you pull up in another neighborhood, hold on, man, check the temperature. You have to, and see, the organized event, you have to, see, you may be, as an individual, you know, people talk about jokes about you go to old folks' house, they get the heat on all the time. You have to check the temperature. Check the temperature of the community. Check the climate. When I go certain places, different, I put my ear to the ground. Man, what they getting high for over there? What terms they use? Study the people. You can go on your own subjective matter. Well, I'm ready to have it again. I want to eat vegetables. Back to that problem that the war started in my state deal. So now they bring me in. This cat named Mwafrika. I remember this cat. He's sitting here in the cell. He's what we refer to as a culture nationalist. You know the book about history, about Africa, everything. They bringing me. They got me shackled up. I remember looking over in the cage he was in. He would say he was not eating, and the police would laugh and throw his food in there. It was a joke. They took him as a joke. Sometimes he's not eating. He mad at the police. I'm on a hunger strike. They took him as a joke. And then about a week later, the beatings are going. So I'm in the cage. They came through with the food trays, and I literally had been to court, and I was knocked out. I didn't hear them come past the food tray out. They thought I wasn't eating. They thought I was consciously on a hunger strike. They come on the knock on the door, Mr. Hampton. We have the director of the prison. We have the what is the issue? My track record, my resume would have been laid out, man. I'm not murder mouthing. See what I'm saying? See, man, did this. They got fouled.

See, you know what I'm saying? That's the day to day. The day they, you know what I'm saying? They, you see the, you can, and even the ones, I remember telling this cat, this young cat, I said, man, we ain't got no days. That we did the pride. We, he said, oh no, we have Juneteenth. I said, man, you don't get up out of here with that softball ass. You don't see the energy with that. And I do then, he wasn't connected to the black community. I said, oh, okay, I'm clear on this cat. I'm clear. You see, look at the flags in the community. Look at the flags. Look at, what do you see doing Cinco de Mayo? You see a Mexicano flag. Puerto Rican, what do you see? A Puerto Rican flag. What do you see? You see this, this red, black, green merge into this American flag. You can't come, you come into a relationship and you like, I want to be part of your family. And you're like, well, who are you? What's your family? Well, I don't know. I just want to merge with you. But who are you? You have a people telling they want to be Democrats, Republicans, and this and that. Who are you? Before you talk about merging, you got to come with some substance. I tell people when they talk, they say, man, I remember this brother Big Law. Lonsley, Google him. I remember the black disciple, they said, man, what you and him rapped about? I said, man, this cat was a hell of a cat before I come into contact with him. You never met in a relationship. You ever seen the men coming? Said, man, oh, girl, she a motherfucker. You got her. You're like, oh, no. You know what I'm saying? We advanced. We kind of enhanced each other. But this is a motherfucker. You know what I'm saying? They brought something to the table. See, with crack, the coca leaf wasn't no punk in Afghanistan. You know what I'm saying? The coca leaf, they walk around and keep them woke up. Then they put the hit on it, the chemicals on it, but it wasn't no punk initially. Got something to work with. If you got somebody or individual that ain't got a community of people ain't got nothing, they go whichever way the wind blow. Oh man, listen, shit. Bad timing. Got any callers in queue? See, I'm gonna say this too. I ain't got the machine. I'm gonna say, like, even the. The free stuff y'all take for granted, Free 'Em All Radio. You know what I'm saying? I'll tell you, man, see the system got to, see, man, it was, man, I tell you, man, you at the Black Panther Party, that climb, you had the Black Panther Party intercommunal newspaper come. I mean, off the presses, you, man, listen, and it was up. What happened? Man, Vietnam, Ho Chi Minh, live with this. What's happening, brother? Oh, exactly the mandate number one, Minister UEP Newton. Man, yeah, Reed, what they doing over there? What? Man, just assassinated little Bobby Hood. Marlon Brando spoke at the funeral. This man, who is that? Jonathan Jackson, man, Marion County. I mean, man, I'm talking about, there ain't no social media. I'm talking about this type. What? Man, what? Burned that devil. Who is that? Burned that devil. You know, man, Irish Republican Army, man. Man, the governor of New York gave her, the mayor of New York gave her the keys of the city. What? So what they got to do with us? She white, she Irish, man. She took the keys and turned them over to the Black Panther Party. You jiving. Yeah, man. What's happening? Man, a whole different climate. Who is that, man? Field Marshal George Jackson, Soledad brother, man. Yeah, what you, man, they got, man, who was, what's that, the Pontiac 17? Maybe it's, where your mom at? Man, my mama on the run. Where your daddy, he locked up in Detroit with their chest out. You, man, who, man, you heard that new jam, man. Curtis Mayfield talking about just drop that, laid that lick down. What? Man, ran through airways. Who is them cats, man? Oh, man, yeah. What they talking about? Oh, man, the disciples, the black disciples. Oh, they got the free breakfast program. Man. What? Yeah, you know. Well, no, the ante got so intensified. Lines had to be redrawn. Well, no, you ain't no, you come through, yeah, man, I'm in two with Joe Blow, because him and my bro, man, you get glad to fuck up the block. You get shamed. Man, the pigs just vamped on those sons. Man, the word moving like this here. They say that December 4th, when the chairman defense of Mar Clark was assassinated, Don Booney, black man, they say, man, they hear Menard. He told me this himself. He say, man, when they locked out them doors, they didn't want them to know about what happened. Man, they come out them cell doors, man. Don Booney Black, long live him. He say, man, he did a poem dedicated to Chairman Fred. He did? This is the man. They got cats got social media, all type of stuff now. And cats still know what, you know what I'm saying? Type of discussion that's going on, man.

0: Soon as they smell us in the uprising, they'll come hijack this. Man, most motherfuckers are so reactionary. If you change the average motherfucker address, they'll get lost. Yeah, they get lost. You couldn't even sell that snake oil in that climate. You couldn't even come, man, you couldn't pull up on no, man, listen. It was common conversation. Your choices were not relegated to the Democratic or Republican Party. Man, you was clear the Black Panther Party was a revolutionary organization. You had a 10-point platform. This we won't. This was, man, you weren't trying to get for no, you weren't looking for no white folks' validation. You talking about, man, you get sick. We going to see, man, Dr. Feelgood, dead Mr. Health for the little child of Black Panther Party. They're doing free tests for sickle cell anemia. Man, it was a, man, you, the, I'm talking about confidence in our community. With that being said, y'all make sure you get y'all tickets. Come on up here. We having the People's Convention. We also do it September 1st. It's going to be our August 31st and September 1st, the People's Convention. We are saying the people, what the people talking about. This is the Chairman Fred's Tree Party, August 30th. The theme for that is they're not like us. We're going to start up at 12 o'clock at Ground Zero. You heard me. And we want everybody to call the question. Stop flooding your aldermen, your city officials. We want banners of Chairman Fred. God damn it, all up and down Madison. Yeah, that's right. Yeah. If it don't happen, you ask the question. People say, well, what can we do? Well, how can we celebrate the same way you have pride flags of a whole month with this motherfucker? The same way you have everybody else, other community. You know what I'm talking? I ain't talking about no intertwine. I'm talking about we want black and light blue Panther color Chairman Fred banners all up and down Madison. August 30th, Chairman Fred Hampton Day. And we want y'all to struggle. We want y'all to get some soap, put in your mouth, and say, keep on saying it. Talk to your baby and say, Chairman Fred. Try to say it. Try to say it. Try to have some reverence for something of our respective community. We in the park the other day. I'm talking to Pastor David. I said, watch this. This is what I'm trying to explain to you about a base. Watch this. This cat that speak no English. No English from Mexico. No, just got over it. No English. I said, you watch this. Have something to believe in. Something to identify with. I ain't talking about no different electoral part. I said to him, I said, hey, man, you up there, El Chapo? You seen that dude, man, his whole chest blew up. He didn't speak no English. As you heard El Chapo, his whole chest blew up. He said, yeah, it's Chapo. Looked at me like, yeah. And he looked back to me. First he looked and said, no. I said, yes. Yo, yeah, you know. Because he knew that was such, man, when you know something's pressed, you be careful. See what I'm saying? See, you be careful how you even devote. Because you know this thing, this is something in your respective community. So you don't throw it around willy-nilly. You just, man, people come up, you know about the Black, you had a lot of people at the Black Panther Party, like, nah, I think I heard, and you said, you didn't know, man, the Black Panther, oh, Chamber, oh, yeah, you see a man, oh, yeah, my mama, she's coming to the free breakfast program. You see the whole pride come up out of them. See, it impacts you as a people. It impacts how the police view you. It impacts how the teachers view you. To see your people, you know what I'm saying? To see a politician, then they just come around you, and you know what I'm saying, post some hot sauce on some food. The insanity. The insanity how they deal with us or don't deal with us. Man, there's a certain amount of respect when a motherfucker lie to you. Yeah. You're in a relationship, motherfucker. No, you know, at the bam, you know, I got caught over. To our people, they don't even lie. They don't even lie to us. Man, throw a rap song. It used to be a gospel song. Man, they're up the ante. We having a people's convention. We gonna be the pipelines with the indigenous community. Yeah. This is a phenomenon. You know what I'm saying? This is something that's happening. All when Trump said drill, he said drill. This stuff that happened outside of your own bubble. We're gonna talk about the political prison, the cases of what's happening with me, Abu Jamal. Why you ain't, man? Could you, man? Did you see the response after what happened in Pennsylvania automatically? Did you see how quick that happened with the congressional hearings when the Secret Service? Did you see the different partisan politicians? They say, oh, hold on. Regardless of how you feel about Trump, this is a representative of an entity. They say, wait a minute. Did you see how quick the woman, true. Well, it's a woman. You got to, don't attack this woman. Nuh-uh. They say, hold on. Because this is the system. This is a representative. This is a representative of the system. They in Michigan talking about they're gonna get $80,000 for the Malcolm X house. Man, dig the man, this here, man. These man, go to Graceland. Look at how people care about Elvis Presley. Man, listen, it's how you viewed August 30th. Man, we go, man, we man, it posed to be up, man. We up in Annie. Yeah, and we're gonna hide in the contradiction. It's gonna be for like 2004. Like 2004, we had fought for that street to be named the Chairman Fred. You, man, man, go back. It's documented. How Negroes, they bucking down, they punked out to bring the vote up. To say, man, about the street being at the Chairman Fred. You seen the fraternal of the police raise up. You seen grown, you seen me, man, bow down. Yeah. And you seen, you seen certain people stand up. Go back and Google. Look at this. The read between lines. Render tribe and Alderman Dorothy Tim others. They said, no, this should be, that's here. They don't even want to bring the vote to the floor. We said, bring the vote to the floor. Just 2004. They had a street that had the Chairman Fred. Go look what they tried to have. This is 2004. Google it. They had a street. They was named a street like the Hugh Hefner, Pastor such and such, Reverend such and such, Professor such and such. Who is that? Your cousin? Come on, get a street sign. Chairman Fred. Whoa. Motherfuckers was shook up like Elvis Presley. I said, man, what's the man? New had Alderman telling, man, telling other Alderman, said, well, I made a mistake. I thought it was a football player named Dan Hampton. I'm telling you, they was shook up like Elvis Presley, man. This, I'm it was like, man, you talking about, I need to get biblical with you. You talking about motherfucker Peter denying Jesus. Motherfuckers was, you know, man, Alderman Beavers, man, I remember like yesterday. No, I don't know. I never saw, man. I'm talking about, man, I never voted for that. I mean, it was, I sympathize with people who had never had no other image of like men and women. I got symbolism, black men and black women. So you ain't, I ain't got to suffice for no comic books, no mafioso, no rappers. I know about Debbie Mr. Fist, bunch of cod. I know about Asada Shakur. You know what I'm saying? Real deal cats come from the community. We ain't gotta go that far. I know, I mean, in the streets, you know what I'm saying? Some motherfuckers, man, stood up. Stand up. Still to this day. Yeah. Yeah. Yeah. So we want to bring this back for this year by this Chairman Fred street sign. Yeah. See, if nothing else, you want to heighten the contradictions. Because nothing else, we're going to get some clarity around here. You dig? Just to even acknowledge. They got you. They got us so terrorized. We terrorized. Did we terrorize you, man? It's like a motherfucker. So he's so scared of alcohol. He's like, well, do you have a problem? You want to rub that? So traumatized. Don't you know? You flag. Don't mention. You know what I'm saying? It's like, man. It's like you see. You can look at something. You say, man, something must have happened before. You say, man, what happened to their generation before they had to break them? One time, this when Trump was in office when he was president. It was some awful vote, and the way he said to the Congress, the way he said, listen, I'm not going to back. I'm not going to debate with you. I say I'm gonna bring some people up in here. Though they don't wear suits, they ride motorcycles, and you seen the fear and the. I said, man, what the? I said, what? What are we in the midst? You seen the fear in their eyes. He like when you grow up, your mother comes in, just her reaching for her shoe. You know what I'm saying? You can see the whoa, what the? Oh, this ain't the first rodeo. You said some you know, you're trying to get in line. You be weak back in our days. You want mother come and store. Hey, you ain't got to tell you. You said, oh, this is something that happened before. And what he said that, he said, I got going right. I said, man, what the fuck been going on behind these doors we don't know about? Man, the fear, the way that they assassinated the Chairman Fred Defense Kennedy Mark Clark, it broke motherfuckers, man. And they pass it down. And people say, can you pass down your genes? I said, yeah, motherfuckers done pass down punkism. Yeah. That shit could be contagious. So, you have to be, you around certain people, you let certain shit slide, you'll be careful. That's, or you know it. What you, man, what's wrong with the dudes? No, he done caught the punkism. Yeah. That's, you got to be careful with that shit, man. Straight up. Well, sir, I tell you, man, keep, hold on, man. Shit, give me certain distance. You know what I'm saying? Man. We live on the record on Free of My Radio. Y'all let me know if y'all tap in with us, y'all, at 929-477-3785 and press 1 to be heard. go to Save the Hampton House. No, no, excuse me, thehamptonhouse.org. We're going to make it official August 30th, Chairman Fred's birthday. We get the flyers, guys. We're looking at y'all. So whatever. I'm going to see if we can do some, like, you know, Kamala Harris got on the phone and raised $40 million. I'm like, man, bless y'all. Y'all really believe. So I'm going to get on the phone. We're going to tell people we need some support, too, for this upcoming Chairman Fred Street Party, August 30th. That's August 30th. Falls on a Friday. Y'all, you know what I'm saying? Master going to let y'all off Monday, so you know, since you ain't got you, you want to make a full weekend. So Saturday we're gonna have I really want to do it September 1st. I was doing some research in the Panther Party September 4th to September 7th. The Revolutionary People's Convention was convened. But I got some key hitters coming in, and I don't want to push it. They, you know what I'm saying, they got moving around some key hitters. Yeah. So we're looking at August 31st to the People's Convention, and we will, you know what I'm saying, we're gonna have posters up there. Get your reparations, political prisoners. Police terrorism. Like, look at them signs. That, look at the demand. You're saying, look how they try to come up out of that degrading, insulting way that they deal with us. Like, just put some music and shit for us. Like, you know, see, like, you know what I'm saying? Look at other communities. Look how they look at them. I mean, even. You can say, well, the common white people, look at the issues they talk about. Like I say, talking about like different, and people are talking about who dressed this way. They talking about, man, they talking about actual stuff like TIF funds, tax increment funds, you know what I'm saying? Economy, inflation, immigration. What affects your food, clothing, and shelter? They come and degrade us about it, and they grab the insult, chicken and wrappers and, I mean, like, you'd be like, is this 2024? What? I mean, just the insult. You know what I'm saying? They told, when Biden came through Chicago 2 months ago, man, they said point blank. I forgot this term. They said, man, dude, they ain't talking about what's happening in Gaza, man. They said, we better not catch none of y'all. And it wasn't no, we gonna vote for this other one. It's a position. See, it's a position. That you don't even try to force me into absolutes. This is, man. So now, why you think Puffy didn't come to Chicago? Hip hop voter die. What you think? GPS didn't work? Or something? No. Listen. We made it very clear. We made it very clear. Yeah. I made sure that I know I'll be talking fast. I made sure I was clear. I said, man, did this here. Our position was, man, what is their position on political prisoners, reparation, and African anti-terrorism. I remember this. I remember them having all of us at this big breakfast that morning. They come through, man, Dr. Ben shaved under, and somebody said, man, Puff, you're not going to come. We like, okay, meanwhile, back, so and what? See, they had confused though. I remember they actually told us that Ludacris was going to speak for us. We said, no, we speak for ourselves. We speak for ourselves. It's the hip hop summit. I said, tell you what. And you know, some of my other people, they weren't as diplomatic as I am. They was like, man, fuck that. I said, no. I said, look, we don't go in the studio and write their lyrics. They don't come speak for us. We can speak for ourselves. This is what comes with us. They're going on a tour. They're going all around. Well, you, man, you can go around this motherfucker. I said, because, man, we ain't stargazing. We not, man. Daryl Hamilton, I remember this, like it's yesterday. We went up on Columbia College. We had a big old poster, the African anti-terrorism. That's right. The African, this is Daryl Hamilton that got shot on 72nd in Dorchester. He got shot 15 to 16 times, December the 2nd, 2002. The police went inside the school in Enrico Furman school and took the videotape and beat his mama and sister up and locked them up. They took them in there and they took the videotape. Russell Simmons and them, they got some people do the security, everything. Look, and Big Rap just tapped in. Big Rap, remember this? It was on deck. No. Hey, come on, bro. We're gonna tell you how long we've been getting down. Man, we forces came from, man, different forces. I'm just saying, we came from different ways on the stage, and we had the African athlete with Daryl Hamilton picture, and I forget who else. And we said, man, right there, and we said, D, this was happening in this city. Russell Simmons changed his speech. He says, right. He says, right. He said, the same week Jam Master Jay was killed, 14 people was killed by the police, New York police. And people were like, what? I'm on the stage getting phone calls in New York. Jam, what's going on with y'all? They say y'all tripping up there. Man, tripping like, I said, tripping like a motherfucker. Man, they say y'all went on the stage. I said, matter of fact, I got to call you back. We on the stage now as we speak. Man, listen, they get upset with us. Before y'all put the Obama needle on y'all arm. When he's running for Senate, came in, said, man, what's it? Man, come on, y'all, man. He's gonna be the first black Senate. We said, man, we not sure he's gonna be the first black Martian. What's the position on African at that terrorism? And I'm telling you, man, shout out to my man Crooked Eye from LA. Crooked Eye came on there, he seen that picture and I'm poking man and playing. He said, man, what's this? He said, man, y'all, we with y'all on this one. He said, yeah, it wasn't no, we had the back and forth. Let me explain this to you. You know, people, let me get back to you. You plain proletarian language. You seen this, what's happening to our people. And it's not just happening in Chicago. He said, I'm with this. I'll never forget it. Yeah. Man, listen. That's what a lot of people be seeing. They be like, Champ, I ain't know this. This ain't no new shit to us. I go through so many different, I say, man, you know, you're talking about battle fatigue. Man, listen, this ain't no new shit to us. They done produce so many groups to count us. They had a group in Chicago one time. This under Mayor Daley's team. Yeah, yeah. They had a group of motherfuckers. They had a motherfucker look just like us. The motherfucker had wore a hat like me. The other motherfuckers, they like some clones. And motherfuckers, you know what I'm saying? But the people's political education say, no, that's not them. See, people be talking about what we gonna do. Man, listen. Motherfucker, you ain't politically educated to be able to distinguish colonialism, neocolonialism. Man, imperialism, so Machiavellian, they address that shit up, rewrap that shit up, and sell that shit back to a motherfucker, you know what I'm saying? And you be running around in circles. What you fight for? We demand, we want some Coca-Cola. You know what I'm saying? Man, to hold a line. Any calls in queue? Y'all let us know.
1: Freeman, we got a couple
0: of you. Yeah. Freeman, welcome to Freeman Radio. Freeman,
2: brother. You know, I was sitting here listening to you, your frustration about what our situation is right now. And like I said, I'm an old schooler. I remember the days when we had some sense of brotherhood and caring about each other. It would be automatic, you know, if something went down in the neighborhood. Like I said, the word would go through the neighborhood like, you know, like wildfire, you know? And people would rally to try to address the situation. And even like I said, the international situation, we kept up with the internet, like you're talking about Vietnam, you know?
0: Mm-hmm.
2: I guess the powers of people, they have worked to destroy that.
0: Mm-hmm.
2: None of us think, you know, we don't think internationally anymore, you know? But what we're up against is a worldwide system.
0: Yes.
2: And they have worked diligently to make sure they snuff it out. And it's frustrating for me to see it, you know, and some of the people that came up my age now are like the boule, you know, they gone on their way. They're like, oh, you still militant?
0: Hmm.
2: I mean, ain't nothing changed, you know, but they got there, so they're not worried about the brothers and sisters that's been targeted and, you know, and brutalized by this system, you know?
0: Mm-hmm.
2: It's like, it's frustrating that our people are numb
0: mm-hmm.
2: to what's, you know, what's actually going on with us as a people.
0: Mm-hmm. Right on.
2: But anyway, I just want to I feel your pain.
0: Yes.
2: And your frustration as you talk about the different situations where, like, Chairman Fred, the street should be named after him, you know?
0: Mm-hmm. Mm-hmm.
2: You know, but people, like I said, people are scared. You know, we got the Nazis, you know, that call themselves police, you know, ready to riot on people and destroy people's lives. You know, do all kind of untoward things for people who stand up out there. But like I said, now we don't have no leaders, and it's a good thing because each one of us is a leader. Each one of us has got to take the responsibility to do what we can ourselves. That way they won't be able to say, come out and just say, there he is right there, you know? Shoot him, kill him. But like, so we got to try to work some and cooperation as people.
0: I'm gonna respectfully say I gotta struggle with that one though, because I don't want to say this, but I mean, we not all leaders. You know what I'm saying? And that's not bad. I mean, you know what I'm saying? We got to come to grips with that. We got to come to grips with that. You know, I'm hearing you. We got some casualties in this motherfucker. You know what I'm saying? We got some, man. And I don't want to say it. Go ahead, brother. I'm listening.
2: Understand, like I said, the agent and provocateurs that they
0: still
2: in our community and stuff. I understand.
0: And some people don't even have to be agents. They're not leadership though, and it's not no bad thing. It's not, you know what I'm saying? It's some cats I wouldn't let tell me how to make a ramen noodle. You know what I'm saying? I mean, we can love them, you know what I'm saying? But we have to start, our lives are at stake. You know what I'm saying? I tell people one thing about, I'm so glad I grew up in Chicago. I'm so glad I grew up in this city structure. I remember saying, listen, I'm Chairman Fred, not because I say, man, because I look like him, tall like him. Motherfuckers held me accountable. They said, I watched, they said, we're going to see what they're going to do. They watched me in the Supermax. You know what I'm saying? They what? And we need to have that. In Africa, it was rituals that we went through. You know what I'm saying? I'm going to say, I just came back from the native. I just came back from the indigenous community. I just came back. And it wasn't filmed. There wasn't on social media. Clinch fist salute to the comrades, to my man. Man, I was, man, the Lakota tribe and up, man, Connors, the indigenous community. And I took some youngsters. I took some youngsters with me down there, some of the youth troops, to see this. To see the rituals, the native community, the contested conditions they went through, going to their manhood. I watched they took me into the tribes and they took me around and the natives stand up to, and people, they told about how they used to have to do it underground, how the white man would attack them for saying they couldn't do their rituals, but they still, even in secret, now they can, it's open, and you've seen the pride and they people to do this. You know what I'm saying? And this youngster, I hope they listen. Man, it's an interview on Facebook when I'm talking. And it was so, and one day asked me, say, Chairman, what's your thoughts? You know what I'm saying? And the respect, you know what I'm saying? For me, I came as a guest, you know what I'm saying? And I said, I only say inspiring. You know what I'm saying? And all in a different community, and every one of them didn't make it through this. And that's a reality. You know what I'm saying? Man, the contested conditions, I'm watching them. The discipline, the see them, the indigenous community, the discussion that come up about Linda Peltier, you know what I'm saying, to come in and to have something to believe in. It hurts sometimes. I told somebody on Cinco de Mayo, I had to come back, I went back in the house because it hurt it. To see the community with their flags, hold them strong. We got some, I tell people, we got to come to grips with this man, and all of these communities I'm talking about are colonized. But to have something to believe in and stand for, to identify with, I tell people, I say, I don't know if I come to this point in my life. I don't know if I want to make, if I can change this system. I know one thing, I want to make sure it don't change me. I want to make sure it don't change me. You know what I'm saying? This one guy I pulled up the other day, I was by Sherman Park, the pool, and I was in there showing that the water don't work and how degrading it was. And the young guy said, hey, man, Fred, I said, he said, I know you. I said, no, you don't. I said, I'm Chairman Fred. He said, no, we like family. I said, my mother like family. I said, I'm Chairman Fred. I said, I'm not ego tripping. I had to remind myself of, I said, that we had that structure, that entity. I said, we get so, you mean, a lot of people, you start talking to them, they don't have nothing about their own people. They really, they're trying to morph into different partisan political parties. And then I said, but who are you? You know what I'm saying? it's no basis, you know what I'm saying? And the deal is, I said, to come in, and then I said, I'm clear. I said, even though, you know what I'm saying, it's some casualties. You know what I'm saying? And because the ruling class, they, what they do, they'll pick out the weak links amongst us, and we say, well, it maybe it's something in this person, they got something in them. It's certain forces, man. They did the lineage on Sean Puffy Combs. They couldn't find one slave in his lineage. Nobody was enslaved. This dude, man, they go look at his daddy, his, you know, his mama. This dude, he be talking about dogs on YouTube, on social media. He say, I don't recommend. He say, you can adopt a dog. He said, but do not adopt a pit bull or something like that. Like, they said, why not? He said, you don't know the DNA of what you're getting. You know what I'm saying? He said, you don't know what you, this might be some vicious dynamic, whatever. You know what I'm saying? You can, he say, with a Labrador or something, you can afford that. You say, okay, man. Well, you dealing with something as serious as I struggle now. You get, man, we had to start doing back, man, we had to start doing background check. Man, it was, we've been attacked. I say, man, we so liberal with our situation. Who was that? That's cool. No, who is such and such? Who they come from? All, you know, so it's the dynamics. Of, you know, it's still in operation. And they ain't got to come and get no official agent. We willy nilly. It had to be a dynamic of a structure. Say, man, this is this. This ain't that. I be telling people. I say, I grew up as a child seeing structure like, man, that's not no wife. That's not your main girl. That's not your guy. You know what I'm saying? You know what I'm saying? You don't play that. You don't play that music in this discussion. You know what I'm saying? Growing up as a child, I remember at parties, they'll play certain music. Who you dance with? How you dance? It's time to go. You know what I'm saying? The DJ had to say nothing. It's so insulting, man. They bring us and the liberalism. You like, man, they treat like children. Don't ask no questions. Then all of a sudden, come back. All right, y'all got a vote. Y'all got a vote. You know what I'm saying? Don't ain't told. We ain't had no civic classes. You ain't told us. You know what I'm saying? We don't know why you over here. Most don't know them between Russia, Ukraine. They don't know them between, man, the Sunni Muslims, the Shiites, you know, the black people. They don't know what happened in their own community yesterday. But then they come. The answer to come tell you, we switching candidates. You go vote for this. Okay, that's how parents talk to, man, get in the house. During the coronavirus, they said, come in. White people weren't going for it. They said, man, I got to go to work. They had to come out and get them an explanation. Well, the reason why we don't want you. They were so comfortable. Black folks, they said, don't come outside. Like that's what you, kids don't even go for that no more. Kids be like, what's happening? Tell me something. And we got to start up in that ante with Kessler. Man, everybody ain't come from this cloth.
2: Yes, Chairman. It's frustrating to just watch this situation, you know?
0: Yes.
2: And our people, you know, it don't bother them, you know?
0: No. Comfortable with being colonized. Comfortable with, they get you comfortable with being colonized. They get you comfortable with being colonized. Right. You know what I'm saying? And this is Machiavelli. It's so, right. It gets you comfortable with being colonized. And see, that may be cool. I said, a lot of people ain't never had no frame of reference. So you just your first context, you know what I'm saying? You cool with it. I said, see, when you had that taste of some standing up and speaking on your altar, it's hard. It's like you go to a nice pizza joint and you come back to someone and say, man, you say, no, man, I don't have some, like a relationship. It's certain, man, you be. I'd be like, man, these cats, you marrying this person? You call this your woman? You call it your man? You be like, man, have you ever seen, that kid ain't ever seen no frame of reference.
2: The pacification program is in full effect.
0: Man, you can pacify a motherfucker who ain't never had number plastic in their mouth, who ain't never had no breast milk, who ain't never, see, you know what I'm saying? You can, that plastic tastes good to that motherfucker. You can pacify that. You just say, he going to pacify. Some babies, you like, man, no, dig, I done had some breast milk. You going to feed me. So shit, you going to feed, bullshit. I tell you what, I'm going to be hooping and hollering. You not going to have no class piece. You not going to be up there discussing no family means, talking to other countries, and it's quiet in here. Then, you know what I'm saying? Then come out doing a baby shower and get some gifts using my name. To my, okay, come on, put a baby shower. Oh, I'm a hoop and holler in this motherfucker. We're going to disrupt this motherfucker.
2: Yep.
0: Yes, indeed.
2: But, Chairman Fred, again, like I said, I'm really proud of you and your mother, you know. You guys have never given up to fight. Because, I just want to say I'm proud of you guys. And
0: thank, we appreciate you, brother. Proud of you, and the sentiments are reciprocal. And I, you know, just I don't want to leave the wrong narrative. I do go through battle fatigue, but I feel so fortunate. Again, I look back, man. I'm just to
2: like
0: know.
2: Like, you try to put out 1,000 fires, you know.
0: Man, I keep trying to say I beat myself the other night, 3 nights ago. The family of Jake Winters. Jake Winters, they had a family reunion. Oh man, I meant to send a radio show to them. Shout out to, and I'm rushing, trying to get to the family reunion, and they was laughing because they heard my voicemail. I said, man, way in the boondocks. But I got there like 3 minutes later. I missed everyone. I was like, damn, and I beat myself up. And I miss, and shout out also to brother Lamont Foster Bay on his mother's past. He said, Chairman, you know, she loves hustling you. I said, no doubt about it. I missed her funeral the other day, and I beat myself up. I said, man, but don't charge it to my heart, because yesterday I forget I had a court hearing for myself on my expungement hearing. I said a barber would not cut his own hair. I forget. I had a court hearing yesterday. This is about my court hearing. I forgot all about it. I'm ripping and running. I'm getting a phone call. Oh, my God. I said, let me do this. You know what I'm saying? Man, forget.
2: Yeah,
0: you get caught up. Yeah. Yeah. We gonna get them flies together. August 30th, 31st, and 21st. Y'all come on, it's going down for the Chairman Fred Street Party. Y'all bet with us or cut with us. We running late getting them out, but tag all the families, Sonya Massey, Lorenzo Williams, and Cabrini Green. We gotta keep updated with that, and we keep y'all posted. Y'all make sure y'all subscribe to you, Chairman Fred Jr., Chairman Fred J on YouTube. 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We renovating, we updating it, you know what I'm saying? We going to work, y'all. Whatever support y'all can do that. We're going to keep in contact with y'all. Brother Norman, you are an asset to our people, credit to our community. I respect y'all, respect you, respect the people. Thank y'all so much. Y'all, check out this last piece on Original Gentleman. You know what I'm saying? I got to talk to the brother. We're going to be doing a powerful interview coming up soon. But I'll keep y'all posted, y'all. Mm-hmm. Yeah, keep y'all posted.
2: Yeah.
0: It's been another phenomenal episode. I showed that I'm on Instagram. Y'all go back and look. I just put some of that video with that brother, Lorenzo Williams. This happened today. Be down today. So we're going to be out there, he was about the 18th district. That's how the Green and Green. I remember the 18th district. Oof, yes, indeed. Love, respect. Keep your heads up, ass open, the fist clenched. Brother Norman, man. I'm working on still getting that way, man. Over there, you know what I'm saying? They stopped me before, but we're gonna make it happen. In the spirit of liberation, y'all.
2: All right. All power to the people.
0: All power to the people. Free yes, and free them all. Straight ahead. Today are not like us. The People's Convention, August 31st in Chicago. And Maywood, the People's Convention. That's, y'all get through playing the donkey and elephant games. Come on, see what's happening with this panther. The People's Convention, August 31st, September 1st. Right on, comrade. Man, I can't wait to see you, comrade. Power to the people, man. Free them all. So, comrade, take us out with something. Yes, indeed.
3: Hunter, beat, hoe, beat, bo, beat, rap, nigga, he a freak, so man, damn, all right. cover the lamps. Tell them, hey, bro, nail a nigga to the cross. Keep walking around like Tito. What's up with these draconian-ass niggas trying to pick Compton? The industry can hate me. Fuck them all and be mama. How many options you really got? I mean, it's too many options. Up in the past on this body, I'm John Stockton. Beat your ass and hot the Bible of God watching. Sometimes you gotta pop out and show niggas. Certified
4: sometimes.
3: Walking down whole time, I know he got some corn on him. Pull on him, extort shit. What he done throw on him? Say, Drake, I hear you like I'm young. You better not ever go to cell block one. To any bitch that talk to him and they in love, just make sure you hide your little sister from him. They tell me Chubb's the only one that get your hand-me-downs. And Cardi at the party playing with his nose now. And Baka got a weird taste, why is he around? Certified lover boy, certified pedophiles. Wop, wop, wop, wop, wop. That fuck him up. Wop, wop, wop, wop, wop. I'ma do my stuff. Why you trolling like a bitch? Ain't you tired? Trying to strike a chord and it's probably A minor. They not like us. They not like us. They not like
0: well,
3: us.
0: Again, my little niece, I can't wait to see her. She got like the two bodies.
3: They
0: she
3: not
0: did.
3: Like us. You think the pay gon' let you disrespect pop, nigga? I think the Oprah show will be your left eye, nigga. The cold cow. I don't know why you still pretending. What is the owl? Bird niggas and bird bitches. Go. The audience not dumb. Shape the story how you want. Hey, Drake, they're not slow. Rabbit hole is still deep. I can go further, I promise. Ain't that song be red? That's for bitching. You Malibu most wanted. He don't know, boy. You poor boy. Let's get a raise or something. Since 2009, I had this bitch jumping. You niggas can get a wedgie. Be flipped over your boxes. Well, over your phone. The other vaginal option. Pussy. You can better straighten they push. Got famous up against content. Might write this when it's out. Tell the cops, y'all quit hiding. Fuck a caption, won't action. No accident, I'm hands on. You fuck around, get polished. Fuck don't wave go, like he was in jail. That's cannabis. To get his face tatted like a bitch apologizing. I'm glad you rose came home, y'all didn't deserve him either. From Elijah down to Central, nigga better not speak on Serena. The homeboy needs a subpoena. That's predator moving flocks. That name gotta be registered in case the neighborhood watch. I lean on you niggas like another line of walk. Yeah, it's all eyes on me and I'ma send it up to pot. Ice. Hit the road, let me on me, I'ma get them drop. Ice. Sweet chin music and I won't pass the ox ice. How many stocks do I really have in stock ice? 1, 2, 3, 4, 5 plus 5 ice. Devil is a lie, here's 59 dot ice. Biggy ass niggas need to steady ass inside ice. Roll their ass up like a fresh pack of Don ice. City is back up, it's a must, we outside ice. They not like us. They not like us. They not
0: going
3: like
0: to
3: us.
0: The Chairman Fred Street Party, August 30th,
3: 2024. They not like us. Once upon a time, all of us have been changed. And we still double down, calling up the slaves. Atlanta was the mecca building.
0: Atlanta.
3: Bear with me for a second. Let me put y'all on.
0: Gang.
3: The settlers was using town folk to make them richer. Fast forward 2024. You got the same agenda.
0: Huh.
3: You run to Atlanta when you need a check.
0: Woo! What's Atlanta?
3: You call future when you didn't see the club. Baby, help you get your lingo up. What's 21 in your far street cred? Bell, did you feel like you a slime in your head? What's Rebel said you could be from Northside? What's 2 Chainz say you good,
0: man?
3: You run to Atlanta where you need a few dollars. No, you're not a colleague, you a fucking colonizer.
0: Man.
3: The family matter and the truth of the matter here is God's plan to show
0: you. Still relevant. Still relevant.
3: He a fan. Freaky ass nigga, he a 69 God. Freaky ass nigga, he a 69 God. Hey, run for your life. Hey, run for your life. Freaky ass nigga, he a 69 God. Freaky ass nigga, he a 69 God. Hey, run for your life. Hey, run for your life. Say, O.B. Ho.
0: Go back in with y'all shortly.

0: Hello, everybody. It's Dr. Rick, and I'm along with my colleague, friend, confidant. We are connected in so many ways that our lives parallel far too much. But Dr. Michael K. Blanchard, he is here. I'm excited. Doc's excited. And you'll know why when I tell you who our guest is today. It's Marshawna Carradine. Originates from East St. Louis, and if you don't understand anything about St. Louis, you can't appreciate that, but you will before today is over with. And the reason I'm excited is that Marshawna is an advocate. She's an educator. She spent a lot of time in the educational system, in the classroom. She understands the challenges that our children face on a regular basis. She understands how, in many instances, our children are targeted. And when I ask her what part of this vast area of knowledge and experience does she want to focus on today, she said the school to prison pipeline. Anybody that has followed me on the Black Voice or the teachers or anything else or read any of the 25 books, you know that that's going to be a point. I find a way to put that in almost everything that I talk about, because if we don't address the issues that are facing our young Black males, it doesn't matter how affluent our females become. We don't have male leadership, male protection, and in the masculine energy that comes, that's so necessary in the home, that's so absent in the home now, we're going to have problems in so many different ways. So I'm excited about this. I'm not going to prolong it. Doc, you know the routine. I get to start out. It's been a long time. I've been deferring for a while, and I'm pretty sure everybody appreciates you talk, Doc. I'm going to take the lead on this one, but Doc, first, end with a question, jump right in. But what I want to do is I want to sort of open it up with an open-ended question that allows her to really, truly introduce herself in a way that I can't, and then we'll get to more specific areas. But how did all this advocacy start? And you know, what came first, the advocacy, then being an educator, or the being an educator and becoming an advocate?
1: Advocate, becoming an educator.
0: Okay, okay.
1: Growing up, I'm from East St. Louis, Illinois, not Missouri.
0: Okay.
1: So you don't go through that educational institution and then become a parent and see the same issues. So I began to start questioning a lot of things, you know, and once you go to college, you learn things differently. You see things differently. And then you come back to the hood. It's like, but not for you people. So once I became a parent, that's when the fight just started coming, you know?
0: Right. And to add clarity to that. Basically, what she's saying is everybody always talks about, when we talk about young Black males ending up in prison,
1: right?
0: They always talk about choices. And one of the things that I point out is, yeah, life is about choices. But in order to make a choice, you have to know that an option exists.
1: Exactly.
0: If you don't know the option exists, you can't choose the option.
1: Mm-hmm.
0: And then when you go to college, there are a bunch of options that are introduced to you that aren't back in the hood that right. You're going like, wow.
1: Mm-hmm.
0: You know, I can do this.
1: Mm-hmm.
0: I don't have to do that.
1: Right.
0: And so there's this thing. So when you go back, and it's like a high, then you come down. You're off. You're going like, wow. Then you come back to the hood and go, whoa.
1: Yeah.
0: And then I can't raise my kids in this environment and expect them to excel or have the best chance to excel. There's always some that are just going to come out of it no matter what.
1: Mm-hmm.
0: But the chances of them succeeding is dependent upon the environment you create for them.
1: Right.
0: So you have your children, and I want to, early on in this, frame this properly. So okay. I should have said this earlier, but I'm going to say it now. This is the anniversary of Marshawna losing her husband to COVID. So I'm pretty sure it's emotional for her. I'm pretty sure mm-hmm. that it has a bunch of gravity attached to it.
1: Mm-hmm.
0: So I want to frame that properly, because life doesn't happen inside of a vacuum. You don't get to say, this is what I'm doing, this is how I'm happening, and life stop happening around you to allow you to do it. You've got to do it in the midst of the throes of everything that's happening. And so I just wanted to kind of frame that. With all of that being said, tell me and the listeners, what got you to the point where you understood that was an issue? And it's becoming more prevalent with females too, but definitely with Black males as far as the school to prison pipeline.
1: Well, I was a single parent before my husband and I got married, and I was one of them violent, harsh Black mothers. And in reaching out to my resources and much more affluent women and men that I looked up to, I learned, like you said, about the choices I had. In taking parenting classes, I learned about options and everything, but they weren't readily available. So I had to redo a whole lot of thinking and approach to my Black son. And with him being in the school system, I knew we were working on healing us and bettering our relationship. So I refused to let them label him anything, because my son was very smart, okay? It's just that rocky road we had. And until I got the help that I needed and support I needed, then my son changed. It was really a no-brainer. But yet and still, given the zip code that says if you have the clinicians you need inside the schools to help you heal, you know, or help you deal with these issues. And when I realized that this is all that's missing, I came hit heavy-handed about our kids. It's like you intentionally preying on them and pushing them into this pipeline when you already know they need help. I mean, you legislate in our community to be this, you know. So I'm trying to process all this and be the parent and make sure our kids are covered inside the schools. So
0: yeah, you mentioned zip code. And basically what you're saying when you mention zip code, you're saying that systematically we are zoned out of access to the resources that we need in order to give our children the best chances.
1: The resources as well as the clinicians. It's like that's a privilege to have social workers, you know, counselors, people who can actually help our kids through these hardships. So, yeah, zip codes matter.
0: Right. Doc, you got a question? Because, you know, I go on and on about this.
2: Well, I think what she's alluding to is that we don't have the appropriate wraparound services. And, you know, that's my background. Right. Student persistence and growth can only happen when we have the proper wraparound services, you know, whether that's mentoring, life skills, business creation, entrepreneurial programs to help our kids understand that there are avenues that they can go with that, mental health, and then also food assistance. You know, there's food there. We have deserts in many of our neighborhoods. We have food scarcity. All of those things are help foster students becoming successful in life and through academics. And I know for me, you know, one of the things that happened to me growing up was my senior year in high school. I remember, and I told you the story before, Doc, and my mother and I went to my counselor. Well, it was in my junior year, and he was saying that I wasn't college material. And my mother said, well, you know what? Let me speak to the Black counselor. And the Black counselor basically led me into a program called Groups at Indiana University. And that was a program that allowed me to go to college. On paper, maybe I wasn't a college material because I had like a low 2.0. I was an athlete, so I just kept my grades up, you know, enough to stay on the team, run track, play basketball, what have you. Mm-hmm. And so if she had not had that fortitude to say, no, I'm not listening to what you're going to say. You know, he was basically saying that I should go to a trade school or something like that. And there's nothing wrong with trades, you know, if that's the best that you can be, or if that's what your interest, that's where your interest lies, you know. But for me, that was life changing, because if my mother doesn't push back and say, hey, I'm not listening to you, I'm going to, you know, let me get someone that has my own best interest. And I think what we also have to allude to is that in our K through 12 educational systems, we're not educated in our best interest, whether we're being educated about politics, economics, criminal justice, religion and spirituality. We're always seen as people that are viewing history and not making it. We're not part of the development of world history, and we're just spectators. And I think a lot of our students, you know, become disinterested in school because they don't feel like their people have contributed anything.
1: Right.
2: You know, we give us a Black History Month, right, and we think that that's enough. That's enough curriculum for you, just a month worth of curriculum. So, you know, that's what I see from my vantage point. The curriculum does not educate African-American students
1: at all
2: in their best interest, because the best education I got was when I finished the institutional education. I began to go back and educate myself in my best interest, you know, in my own best interest.
0: Right. The connectivity that I get from what you added to what Marshada has been saying is this: you know, my area of expertise where I actually earn a living is in human behavior. So everything from helping people heal from trauma to helping people perform better in their environment. So high performers and people struggling, I run the gamut. And here's the crazy thing: like, most of my clients are going to be affluent regardless of race. So they have access. But the one thing I learned is I've got several clients that are back in school on the collegiate level. A couple of them are international athletes. And they go back, and obviously if I'm working with them, there are some issues.
1: Right.
0: They've got on campus, psychiatrists, therapists, all of these things that are not present in the hood. Now, they've had it all along because their parents can afford me.
1: Mm-hmm.
0: And what I've been crying out for so long to the people who are aware of what's going on, there are a bunch of kids whose parents can afford me,
1: right,
0: but still need the services, and probably need the services more, because again, we go back to the question that Kenya put up that I left up for a reason, because I'm going to turn that back over to Mashana. But a lot of these kids are being parented by harsh moms. Number one is because that's something that's passed down. That's the way we deal with things. See, way back over 150 years ago, when we didn't do what we were told, we were hit. Okay, so we learned how to be aggressive from people being aggressive. That's passed down. That's our relationship. That's how we groom our relationships, through control. And even with me, I was reared by my great grandparents. So I was reared in an environment where if you didn't do what you told, there was normally physical consequences for it. And it was met abruptly and harshly. I didn't have a voice. I didn't have the ability to say that I didn't like something. That wasn't allowed. And so you can see the difference in how I parent my older children who are in their 30s now versus the younger children who are coming into adulthood or young in their early 20s, completely different. Because as I got in and started to understand in my area of study, the impact that my harshness is having long term, and how it's also going to create a behavior in them that's going to cause them to be viewed differently when they're in society. They aren't being socialized properly because of that. So now that we talk about this, and Kenya's statement was excellent conversation, harsh moms is an underdiagnosed issue in the Black community. And I don't want to put it all on the moms, but the reason that I think that that statement has so much power and that you started this off is that we're talking predominantly about single moms, because that's also an issue in the community that cannot be ignored, because it's a dynamic that influences the outcome of the child's life in so many different ways. But as you transitioned using the resources that you look like you literally purposely went out and found because they weren't readily available in the community. You went out and found them. And I think that we need to appreciate that because

0: in a whole lot of different fields, you know, from prison and, you know, and being basically denied access to go in and speak truth. I learned the hard way that you're really not supposed to speak truth. Go figure. And and I've been very transparent and open with my relationship starting out as a parent. And that's how I'm able to basically bond with the most hardest to get along with student, because I don't walk on eggshells. I hit them right where it hurt. And I talk about what mama said or mama did. And then I let them know why mama that way. And then I am not afraid to make them open their eyes. You know what I'm saying? Your mama love you. But ain't nothing like saying, if something happened to you, ain't nothing I can do. So I'm going to do it the best way I know how to save my child. And it's to be, I had issues with the harsh word because they said that about Serena and Venus Williams' father. And if that man wasn't harsh, would they be who we're celebrating today? I mean, we got to prepare them for America that has not shifted with this, I ain't going to say soft generation, but they're soft. They're soft. They're entitled. You know, because now we send them inside our schools. They don't have to learn. They have to show up. They don't do nothing. They run everything. They're running everybody.
1: No, I 100% agree with you on that. And Doc knows my definition of education. I've written several books on education specifically, and my definition of education, so that we understand it, is I say that education is not simply the acquisition or acquiring of academic skills. It is the preparing and empowerment of our youth to go out into a world that's inherently hostile towards them and not only compete, but win. And again, I agree with you 100%. We have to find that balance between being loving and firm, which to me would be the distinction between harsh, is that I can be firm and loving. Well, you understand this is a threat. This is a threshold. You cross the threshold, me and you gonna deal with each other. And you understand there's a distinct and unwavering, non-negotiable way I'm going to deal with you if you cross that threshold. Mm-hmm. Now, how we deal with each other on this side of the threshold is different. But you got to understand that in order to stay on side of this threshold, there are some things I'm going to demand of you.
0: Right.
1: You don't. And people got mad at Shaq when he said this. When he stood up, he told his sons, y'all not rich, I'm rich.
0: Mm-hmm.
1: And people, you know, no, yes. If you do everything that you're supposed to do, at a certain point in time, I have something to invest in you. That's called generational wealth. I'm supposed to pass that on to you.
0: Right.
1: But, you know, just like they do with their kids, it's normally going to come through some form of a trust that has stipulations. And it's a reason why, because if I give a fool $1 million, it won't be his for long. Okay, so I need to know that you're doing some things. But this entire idea that, yeah, we have an entire entitled generation. They think that everything is owed to them. They can't not face things that are going to happen.
0: Right.
1: It's just certain things that are going to happen because you look like you look. And you're not going to escape it because you don't feel like dealing with it. And so I think that we have to prepare them. And I think a part of the education is socialization by way of identity. The first part of socialization is making sure you understand you know who you are. Because if you don't know who you are, you're about to go into a world that's going to tell you everything about you is secondary. Everything about you doesn't measure up. You're about to enter into a world where you're going to be confronted with the Eurocentric idea of what is, the Eurocentric idea of what's beautiful, the Eurocentric idea of what's professional. You're about in a place where we had to make laws just so you to wear your hat the way it grows out of your head. So you're going to have to be prepared to deal with that.
0: Right.
1: So now go ahead and again, finish.
0: Well, I was going to say, so now you have educators such as myself up against the Euros inside the school system. And of course, you know, our kids love the way they sound, but I got to look at their reality. It sounds beautiful coming from them, but reality says, I'm tired of bearing you all younger and younger. You know what I'm saying? So we're coming off as harsh as Black teachers,

0: when all we're doing is equipping them, you know, and even in love, you know what I'm saying? So we're up against the racism along with our students. And it's becoming too much. Because it's like we're outnumbered now.
1: And so help me understand again, because when we had our brief conversation before,
0: sure,
1: before the episode, one of the things I said is my experience in education at that level is the research I've done, which is an outside study looking at an inside. You're on the front lines. Mm-hmm. You know, I've had some experience. Because again, my son's mom is an educator. So I know what it's like in the classroom. I know what it's like in the classroom in affluent areas. I know what it's like in the classroom in impoverished areas. And that is a distinction between night and day. And so now when you talk about the fact that the predominant population of teachers are going to probably be middle-aged white women, that have no cultural knowledge or awareness of the environment this kid is coming from to come to school and how that's going to impact their behavior. Something you said that just blew me away. And the average person, when they think about education and they think about health and things of that nature, the last thing on their mind is proximity. They don't understand proximity because they're not forced to think about it. You talked about when we start talking about COVID and you said the 6 foot rule, you know, distancing at 6 feet and all of that. And you talked about, okay, if a child is going home in an impoverished area, there is no West Wing.
0: Right.
1: There is no other side of the house. Mm-hmm. Many of them are in 1 and 2 bedroom apartments.
0: Right.
1: You know, probably in the same room with someone that may be infected.
0: Right.
1: Okay. So that's just one component that proximity creates. Mm-hmm. It creates a bunch of other things that we don't take into consideration as educators, as observers, as legislators.
0: Right.
1: The system itself, and I want you to speak on this, the system itself is never designed to actually help us empower ourselves. Because if the system was designed to help us empower ourselves, we wouldn't be zoned to an area where our access is determined about the amount of taxes we're able to pay.
0: Yeah.
1: Okay. Because if my kid is getting the education based on the amount of taxes I pay, and I pay taxes on the amount of money I earn, then my kid is not going to have the same access as a person who's earning 4 times more than me.
0: Right.
1: So that means that they're already starting at a disadvantage that I don't immediately have the ability to control. So that's a systemic issue. That is systematically saying you can. And then we have seen mothers jailed when they sit up and circumvent the system and get their kid into a school they're not zoned to.
0: Right.
1: I've seen at least 2 literally do jail time.
0: Yep.
1: For getting their kids, falsifying an address, and getting their kids into a school where they can learn more.
0: Yep. You know, I spoke on that, and I think they call it education theft. And I said, that's education theft, but you coming into the hood, probably a recipient of the college scandal, hint, hint, but I can't say education theft. Because clearly you come into the inner city and steal everything from our children. I mean, because they love Marva Collins' way, but they can't produce nothing Marva Collins did.
1: Hmm.
0: Same hood, same poor, same everything. But they couldn't, because first of all, the love isn't there. And the belief in our kids isn't there. Because I'm a firm believer. Poverty says, my children cannot spend $2,000 this weekend just to go shopping. That's it. It has nothing to do with their intellect and their brilliance. They don't have any money, period. And Marva Collins' way is basically in just about every teacher's classroom, but they're not producing what she did. So, yeah.
1: Well, I mean,
0: I say, in the words of Malcolm X, only a fool would allow the enemy to educate their children. The enemy is within. Because we're seeing our babies and we're losing them.
2: Yeah, I agree with you. I mean, I've always felt that too. Who in their right mind would educate another racial or ethnic group to compete with their kids? Who's going to do that?
0: Right.
1: Mm-hmm. Right. And, you know, that's been this big conversation on social, race theory. Mm-hmm. And a lot of people think race theory is simply about history. Race theory is about institutionalization of a racial caste system. And it started in legal academia, where they were asking the question, can we literally find laws and statutes that support a racial caste system? In other words, are there laws and policy out there that favor one race over another race? That was the initial discussion. So it's not simply about history. It's about historically, can we visit how they've held this caste system in place? Mm-hmm. Okay, so it's moved out of just being in legal academia. Now it's in education. Now it's in corporate America. We're studying how hiring practices are being done. We're talking about established policies and those unspoken policies. And so when we start to talk about that, now we start to see a situation where literally there is a system in place. Michelle Alexander did a great job of it in her book, The New Jim Crow. Okay, and so you have to understand that what we're talking about when we say critical race theory, we're talking about an examination of the policies in education, the policies in hiring, the legal statutes that, for instance, every Black person that grew up in the hood has seen, where if we study criminology or penology, and at the most ground rules level, it actually tells us that white males under the age of 28 are more likely to have illicit drugs on them than Black males. Mm-hmm. Black males are stopped at a rate 4 times more than white males. That's right. A policy that's in place. That happens consistently. There has to be something. Anytime you see any statistical anomaly in life, it's called being statistically significant, and that statistical significance has to be explained. You can't just call it a coincidence. So when we make up Black men 6% of the population, and our race only makes up 14% of the population, mm-hmm. yet we make up the majority of the population in prison, right at 40%. We have more men in prison than they do, and right. they have, I don't know how many more men out there than we do, that are proven to be more likely involved in crime.
0: Right.
1: Now, all right, so then there has to be a system in play. It's not simply, how many mistaken identities can you have when you've got a man, you've got a publicized situation where a Black man is being released every month from prison after serving decades for something mm-hmm. they didn't do. Mm-hmm. So, and it doesn't start there. We talked about this at the beginning before we got on about the disproportionality of special education referrals.
0: Yep.
1: Now, that is interesting, and I want you to elaborate on this. It's interesting because, number one, as early as 5 years old, we're sending our boys to a school where they're more than likely going to be met by a middle-aged white woman or a younger white woman. Mm-hmm. And in their best scenario, a Black woman. Rarely a Black man, because Black men are just bailed from the classroom. So unlikely they're going to see anybody that they can relate to completely, but the Black woman is their best hope, because the Black woman will almost authentically have a love for them. Mm-hmm. Okay, that's their best hope, but the chances are they're going to encounter at some point early in their academic career a white teacher that doesn't know anything about them and is afraid of them. Even at 5 years old, she's afraid of them, and she's already trying to figure out how to get them out of the room. And she's been prompted by administrators that if there are any problems, we can always refer them to special education.
0: Yep.
1: And there is a financial and economic benefit to doing so, because if you get referred to special education, that's at least double what you're going to get every year for that student. So now there's an economic incentive to refer. There's mm-hmm. also a social incentive to do it. And then the child is probably going to come in with some type of behavioral issues because of the environment they're coming from. So now you have this situation. But now what are they going to diagnose them with easily to get them into that framework? ADHD, mm-hmm. oppositional defiant disorder, or some form of a learning disability. They love ADHD and oppositional defiant disorder. Why? Because now we get to bring in another element, big pharma. We're going to medicate them. We're going to give them psychotropic drugs like Ritalin, Vyvanse, Concerta, Norvasc, Adderall. And we're going to pump it into them, and we're going to make them docile. And they don't like the way that feels. But what are we doing? Those are Schedule II drugs, meaning they're highly addictive.
0: Mm-hmm.
1: You're addicting them to a drug, especially like Ritalin, Concerta,
0: right.
1: And Vyvanse. Those are like one molecule off from cocaine. They're stimulants. They actually give kids that are hyper stimulants because it tends to have the opposite effect. If you're already hyper, it tends to bring you down some. Mm-hmm. But we're talking a Schedule II drug. So they're getting addicted to the very drugs that their dads are going to prison for selling.
0: Yep.
1: So then what are you, as an advocate in a world that I'm assuming is hostile for you because they don't want the truth to come out?
0: No.
1: So how do you move in that?
0: With my ink pen, picking these keys. You know, I do a lot of writing truth. You know, I'm not sugarcoating anything. And somebody got to speak up and out. Not only the heaviness of us African-American teachers, because before we're teachers, we're parents as well. We're citizens as well. So somebody got to advocate for our babies unapologetically. You know, so this is me. I'm writing.
1: Doc?
2: I think one of the things that has contributed to the low score, test scores, the low academic performance of our kids is the devaluing of teachers. I come from a family of educators, you know. Some of them back in the 60s, they became teachers back in the 60s and 70s when a lot of African-Americans went into that profession because that was one of the only ones that they could go into.
0: Mm-hmm.
2: And back when we were in college in the 80s, you know, 26% of all confirmed degrees were education. In 2022, that's only 6% of all confirmed degrees are education. Now anybody can teach. They're allowing people with military and their families to teach without training or education. They're bringing in foreign teachers who, like Dr. Wallace said, don't necessarily have the cultural understanding or background. And they continue to rotate the same superintendents throughout the country with the same mentality, you know. And I also see a big focus, more focus on security at schools than there are out, you know, student outcomes.
0: Mm-hmm.
2: And so we were talking about prison to pipeline. There is more money spent in security. Dr. Wallace and I wrote an article on that where $3 billion annual cost to schools nationally for school security. And if we can't secure the neighborhoods where these kids come out of,
0: what
2: makes us think that any amount of money is going to secure the schools, you know, that's how I am. And I just think that we could definitely affect the education by having more wraparound services and investing in that side and investing in people in our own communities that have the programs that can get the type of results we need. But, you know, as you know, some of our people will never be allowed into the schools to get a contract with a school district because the type of things that we're teaching, they don't want it in the school. So that's the conundrum.
0: You're messing up the game.
2: Yeah.
1: So, I mean, that is the thing that both of you are highlighting is the hiding of truth and the quote by Malcolm, man, I've said that so many times that, you know, I can't even count that only a fool would ask his enemy to educate his children. Yeah. And yet we consistently do it. And we don't understand. And Doc, you know, this is one of my theme statements. Black people consistently lose because we don't understand how things work. I consistently say that the way that we keep getting beat is we don't understand how things work. And we literally will deride the ones who try to teach us and tell us how things work. We get extremely frustrated with our reality, but we don't want to invest the time necessary to learn how we ended up there so we can do something about it. That tends to bore us. We want to hear a gossip. We want to be entertained. We want to dance. And don't get me wrong, we're rhythmic people. We receive things by way of rhythm. That's why we learn better when we're moving. That I get it, but you need to change the stimuli. Mm-hmm. Listen to the music, but have something in the music that teaches. Hip hop used to be that teacher.
0: Yep.
1: And then it got hijacked, and now it's the enemy's tool. It's dumbing us down. It's focusing on it's focusing us towards drug use, misogyny, disrespect, all the things that are really tearing the community apart. We can find it in our music now. I was watching an interview with Tank, R&B artist, and he mentioned some lyrics from Sam Smith, the English balladeer. And it was a song, Stay With Me. And he sung the song, you know, Stay With Me, Please Stay With Me. And he says, now that song went to number one when Sam sung it. He said, let me sing it, Stay With Me, which means, hey, let's keep our family together. Mm-hmm. Let's keep our love together. Let me sing it, and it won't get anywhere close to the top 100. There's something about that thing where the black music, I can sing all day about sexing you down. Mm-hmm. I can sing all day about wetting you and popping a cap and blasting. I can sing all day about anything misogynistic. But if I start saying, stay with me, it's rough right now. Stay with me, please, baby, stay with me. Mm-hmm. Then all of a sudden, there's no place for that in the community, because the one thing we don't want you to do is remain a unit. And I've been talking about that for a lot of times. When J. Edgar Hoover was asked, what's the greatest threat to national security? He didn't say the Middle East.
0: Yep.
1: He didn't say the Middle East. He didn't say, at the time, the Soviet Union. He didn't say Cuba, who had missiles pointed at us. He said black unity.
0: Black unity.
1: And they have been spending so much energy and effort funneling our communities with things that cause us to dissipate and disconnect and become individualized. So the only thing we see is what we're going through, what we want. And then the ones that are actually capable of being the teachers and leaders, they give them crumbs from the table, pull them away from that role. We used to call them the talented 10th.
0: Mm-hmm.
1: The talented 10th had a role in the community. They were the leaders. They were the ones that went in and said, let me show you the way out. They were the Harriet Tubmans of the new age. But what happened is, we're going to feed y'all. Y'all can sit over here with us, but you can't go over there and share it with them.
0: Right.
1: What we're going to do is, we're going to give you a message to go give them, because we need to keep them at bay. And that's what we're looking at, and it's happening consistently. And these are the things that we need to be aware of. I didn't mean to hijack you, but.
0: Oh, you good. But when you said that, because I have it on a shirt, I say it to my three children all the time about Negro unity. But here recently, after the death of the Queen, and how these African countries are rising up, I take that quote to a whole nother level now that I've never even understood. And it's like, oh, I heard these chains, buddy. I heard these chains. Because they rising up now. You know, so is this our moment or what?
1: It's funny that you ask, is this our moment? I think that, and you know Nyota, and we are deeply connected with Nyota and very protective of her. Uh-huh. And, you know, whenever I think about Ferguson, I think of Darren and I think of Nyota. And I think about what was taking place and how important it was for them to dissipate the unity that had built up. Mm-hmm. That was one of the first authentic movements in my lifetime I've seen. You got to go back to Watts to think about the Watts riots and go back to, you know, before that to see that we're not tearing up our stuff. We're here and we're raising hell, but we coming for you. Mm-hmm. And it was unified. It had grassroots leadership.
0: Yep.
1: And what did they do? They sent in people to infiltrate it. Mm-hmm. And to disrupt it and to misguide and to mislead the masses into believing that they were for it, suck the support out of it, suck the funding out of it, and let it die.
0: Yeah.
1: When I was watching what was happening in Ferguson real time, and I was going like, we're on to something.
0: This is it. Yeah.
1: Ferguson is about to be the Mecca of mm-hmm. Black change.
0: Yep.
1: And then they sent in. And it's so cunning. Again, it goes back to when you don't understand how things work.
0: Yeah.
1: You get handled every time. So now what we're seeing right now with the Queen is we're starting to see people speak truth mm-hmm. without fearing consequence.
0: Right.
1: And then we're starting to understand something. And we have now something that we didn't have when Hoover said what he said. And that's an internet where I can create a presence. Even if you throw me off of social media, mm-hmm. I can still create a presence on my own, get me a hosting company, put me a site up, and I can build a following where people who want to get fed can get fed, and you're going to have problems. And now you've got people who are willing to speak power to truth to power, and you're starting to get things. But what you're now getting to see is I predicted this about 20 or 30 years ago. The monarchy over there is on shaky ground. All right. It's on shaky ground. It's and what's going to happen is the people who really, truly are deeply ingrained in the whole idea of a monarchy having a royal family, they're dying off. OK, so now we're going to say, why are we supporting this family again? You know, and what political benefit does it have? Mm-hmm. Because if you actually look at it, the royal family is the one connection you got to colonialism.
0: Right.
1: And the damage that it did. And so, you know, eventually you're going to, I mean, France had to get rid of their emperor. I mean, at some point, it just doesn't play anymore. And it comes with people speaking out and telling the truth. Yeah. The problem is, in situations like this, the truth is never rewarded. Mm-hmm. The truth normally comes with harsh consequence. And so you have a bunch of people who know who won't speak it.
0: Right.
1: You know, and so it takes somebody who has no fear. It takes somebody who sits up and says, I am trying to leave a legacy. And Doc knows that's a big thing with me is leaving a legacy, because when you're gone, that's the only thing left to speak of you is your legacy. What would your legacy say? You know, we can say a lot of things about Malcolm. The one thing we can't call him is a coward. Mm-hmm. He spoke truth. He stood on truth. He did not waver. He showed us how to love one another. And he even showed us toward the end of his life that every last one of them aren't the enemy. Mm-hmm. That some of our greatest enemies look just like us.
0: Yes, sir.
1: And then if we talk about Dr. King, I celebrate his legacy, not for all the stuff that most people know him for, not when he had a dream, not when he was marching and doing all that, but when he realized he had integrated his people into a burning building. How he knew, when you read his memoirs, mm-hmm. I get literally my hair standing up on my neck. Reading his memoirs, he talks about one night he's laying in the bed with Coretta and one of the kids and the phone rings. It's midnight. He answers the phone and it's, you know, and they tell him, hey, you know, you cocky you know, what they called them and said, yeah, we're coming from you. We're going to kill you. We're going to kill your family. We're going to burn your house down, blah, blah, and hung the phone up. He said he couldn't get back to sleep. He went in their kitchen, made him some coffee, and he sat down at the table. Well, you know, back then, the table was in the kitchen.
0: Mm-hmm.
1: You know, probably, right. probably 2 steps from the stove. So he made it. He sat down, and I'm imagining this, and he's saying to himself, man, I don't want to die.
0: Right.
1: He's 38 years old at the time. He dies at 39. He's 38 years old. He said, I don't want to die, but I don't want to leave a legacy of a coward. And he sits up and shortly after that, he goes out. He says that a man that does not have something for which he is willing to die is not fit to live.
0: That's right.
1: And then he makes the decision to go out there and do what he did. He said, Washington, this time we coming back, but I ain't coming back to talk about no dream. I'm coming back to get my check.
0: Okay.
1: Mm-hmm. And then shortly after that, he's dead, and we find out in 1999 that the United States government was culpable in his death. That was proven in a court of law, mm-hmm. that they literally was behind this man's death. And the family was rewarded. I don't know how much, but they were rewarded because of that. But that kind of courage is lacking in today. And I tell people all the time, one of the biggest problems we have as Black men, specifically in today, is hero worship. Mm-hmm. We're so busy worshiping Malcolm, Martin, Marcus, that we haven't created what we were supposed to be. They paved the way for us to actually be greater than they were in impact, and we failed. And when we fail, we don't just fail ourselves and our purpose and our destiny. We fail every last one who's dependent on who we're supposed to be. And so when I see a Black sister stand up and say, you know what? There are probably consequences for this, but somebody has to do it. Then that person recognizes for just what is happening, because I've seen Nyota do it and have to be in hiding. I've seen it the same thing, Doc, for Latava.
2: Yep.
1: Speaking truth to the power to the level that she's got to literally leave the country. Mm-hmm. And where are men? That's been my challenge. I mean, you got to back to Dr. King and then I'm done. If you don't have something you're willing to die for,
0: right,
1: you ain't living. That thing you're willing to die for gives value to the time you're here. Mm-hmm. You have something you're willing to die for. It tells you this life I'm living is precious. But there's something that can happen that I will give it up in a heartbeat.
0: Yep. I would tell my husband a lot of times, because I'll come home, get a full-time position, tell him I quit. So he's kind of used to me. And I will always tell him, hun, this is bigger than us. This is bigger than our three children. Are they not my top priority? You bet. But I know I gotta send them out into the society where we're turning our backs on these kids. And they're entering schools like it's a actual prison. I mean, you might as well say, well, I call it prison prep. Schools are prison preps. You know, somebody, and we all should feel a sense of urgency right about now in stepping up on behalf of our babies, you know?
1: Mm-hmm. Man, if you were to look at a prison mess hall,
0: mm-hmm.
1: and a high school cafeteria, empty,
0: yep.
1: Can't tell the difference.
0: Yep.
1: Cannot tell the difference. System of moving about,
0: mm-hmm.
1: highly similar.
0: Yeah.
1: And again, we're expecting our enemy to do what's right by us.
0: Yeah.
1: Doc, you've heard me tell this story again. If I'm not mistaken, it's Zimbabwe. If I'm not mistaken,
0: okay.
1: Or is it Tanzania, I think it's Zimbabwe, got their independence in 1957, and they're a poor country, but they're independent. Mm-hmm. They have copper mines. Copper is valuable. It's used for a lot of things. People will literally steal it from your house here in America. So it's got value, but they didn't know how to mine it. They didn't know how to mine it. A company that does this comes in they consult with them, and instead of teaching them how to mine it, they make an offer. What we'll do is we'll mine it for you, and we will pay you $75 million, $75 million. We'll pay you $75 million for the rights to mine it, and we'll give you 5% of the proceeds. Now, to make this deal even more stupid, they said, we're not going to pay you the $75 million up front. Give us 90 days. Wow. What do? They go out and mine the mine, make the $75 million off of mining the mine, pay them with the money they made from mining their mine, and then only give them 5% of the proceeds. You know how they were able to do that? They didn't understand how things work. You got one of the poorest countries on the planet. You got people dying in the streets from AIDS, and you sit up and gave away the lifeblood of your country because you didn't understand how things work. And people get upset. People get in their feelings because of how passionate I'm about that. We keep getting burned because we won't take time to learn how things work. You want to whine and complain about the violence in our community that black boys and young black males are committing, but you won't look at where it's coming from. Mm-hmm. They weren't born that way.
0: Right. Right.
1: That right there is, and they just sit up and what do we do? Get dressed, go to school. And then we've even been trained to dumb them down before they get there. What we start telling our kids at about 4 or 5 years old, get your head out the cloud. Stop all that daydream. You need to start focusing. Mm-hmm. So we kill their imagination. What is the greatest power you have as a human? Your imagination. It's where the things that don't exist come from. Everything that we have that wasn't existing at one point came from someone's imagination. Yes. But we are killing our kids' imagination so that they can be squeezed into a box and given something to do that doesn't benefit them.
0: Yep.
1: So where you're at right now is, you know, I've had a chance to look at your blog. And a couple of other things. You've got a Facebook page that they've locked you out of. Have you gotten back in yet?
0: Not yet, sir.
1: You're starting to build a presence on TikTok as well.
0: Yeah.
1: A YouTube channel. And I'm going to make sure I put all of this in the description box so people can check you out.
0: Okay, thank you.
1: But it's so much. And if you're like me and Doc, it's so much. I think James Baldwin said this, Doc, to be black and be somewhat conscious in America is to be in a conscious state of rage.
0: All the time.
1: I'll
0: leave it out.
1: and so I'm the question I'm trying to ask is, with all this you have, how are you managing that emotionally, psychologically, and how you're disseminating what you know? Because as you can see, what happens with me, anytime I'm given an audience, all this stuff that I've spent years putting together to understand starts to come out, and I'll take what's supposed to have been 5 minutes and it'll be 30 minutes.
0: Me too.
1: Yeah. And so how are you managing that?
0: Well, like I said, other than writing, I haven't really gone back into the classroom. I'm finding it difficult, and I am giving myself permission to grieve. So, but my daughters they play volleyball, so I'm around young people, and they know me. So they're going to always get that 5 or 10 minutes of Miss Caradine, the teacher. And, Projects to Pinnacle came about because of, like I said, going through parenting classes. And what I wanted to do is reach back and empower parents, you know, because I think we act that way because we don't know what's in us. We don't know our value. We don't know our worth. And I didn't want it to be scripted. So just to reach parents, because we are the most powerful people. if schools do not have our children, I mean, the doors could easily be closed. But given the zip code says if we are involved or not, because when we go to much more affluent areas, we're the first one at their meetings. You know, we're there to show our support to our children. And these are the same people that grew up in the hood with me. You know, so it's like we can do the same thing amongst our own in our community. So I wanted to reach parents, and that have always been my passion, and it's needed, especially now. It's needed. It's like all this stuff, we've shared articles, we've shared videos of what's going on with our children inside these schools. And collectively, we Black parents have not written up yet. What does it take for us? You know, so that's where I am, is to reach parents. And, how? I don't know. Facebook is my account. So I stayed in Facebook jail.
1: That's what that question was. Is like, why are you locked out of your channel? It's because she actually speaks truth. And what you'll find on these social media channels, which is another thing that Yoda consistently talks about, is building our own. And we've done a great deal. I say we. I've contributed in the way of content, but Yoda's brilliance and ability to put things together has really given us a voice and a platform outside of mainstream social media, which is going to be extremely important, because the more you begin to speak truth, the more you become censored. And they have this beautiful thing now they call, where they can say they're not censoring you, but they are. It's called shadow banning, where they literally sit up and change the algorithms that so nobody sees your posts.
0: Yep.
1: Okay. So I've got 5,000. I'm maxed out on Facebook, and maybe out of that 5,000, people see my post, because what I'm spitting, they don't want them to hear. They don't want them to see. They don't want them to read. And so you have to have other ways of reaching people. And it happens on every other channel as well. You know, so the thing is, I really hope that people support you. I really hope that people get behind you. I told you, me and you are going to be friends. Just on the focus of the school to prison pipeline in and of itself, and the intricate details of how well they put that thing together and how it works seamlessly. And a lot of people are participating in it and don't even realize, because again, what, we don't understand how things work. I tell parents all the time, don't just automatically give permission, because in order for your child to be referred and actually placed in special education, you have to give your permission for them to be assessed. You know, they can't just do it without you. Now, once they get them in there, it's a problem getting them out. You have to test them out, assess them out, and a bunch of other things and whatever. And so there are times that children need resources, and those resources need to be there. That's why they were supposed to be funded, but they are now being used as a weapon. And you have to understand how that weapon is being used. So let's take the real quick trip, and I want to give it back to Doc, and then Doc can hand it to you. But let's take a real quick trip for how we get to the violence among African-American adolescent boys and young adult males, and how it's devastating our community. They aren't born. What happens is you put them in an environment where you have already 1 million men, 1.5 million men that we can't account for. We know 1.2 of them are in prison. So out of 2.3 million prisoners, 1.3 of them are Black males. Okay, so that's a problem. So we don't have a representation of Black masculinity. There's a problem with that, because as I'm born, along with my sister, who is my fraternal twin, we're pretty much same size. We may grow at the same rate for a certain period of time. She may be stronger than me. She may be faster than me. But what happens is we go through this thing called puberty. Now, all of a sudden, I'm starting to produce testosterone at a much higher level. So now I go through a growth spurt. My voice change. I become more muscular. I become stronger. And I also become a little bit more aggressive. Mm-hmm. And if I don't have an understanding of that, there's no way to contextualize that. If there's no way to frame it, then I've got to figure out why. And nobody's there. But when you have a man there, a man is going to tell you, this is what I've taught my sons. This is what I teach the boys in the program. Look, at this age, what's happening is you're entering your first stage of manhood. This is where you become a protector. You are going to be a protector before providing. Now, we emphasize provision. A man has to be a provider, but before he's a provider, he's a protector. He is physically capable of defending before he can be able to provide. Before he gets his job skills, he's bigger and stronger than her. So he can step in when someone bigger than stronger her attempts to harm her and say, not my sister. And that's what we've taught our boys. Nothing better ever happened to your sister and you were there. Okay, that's protective. Well, you teach him that. Now I understand it. And then you say, that's one of the things that you're going to have. That's why you're going to always be needed in the Black community, because you protect it. Now, here's what happens. When someone identifies with something, they defend their right to be that. So guess what happens? When the opportunity comes to do something negative to the community, it pops in their head. No, I am a defender of the community. Mm-hmm. I won't harm the community because I defend it. It's in me. It's called psycho-cybernetics. It's a setting in your mind that says, this is who I am. My behavior will always match how I see myself, my self-concept, my self-image. Then the next thing I tell them is, you are the defender of the Black woman. You should never, a Black man never harms a Black woman. Now I'm the defender of the Black woman. Guess what I will never do if I see myself as a defender of a Black woman? Harm one. Mm-hmm. But I got to have it in my identity. The problem is the men that should be doing it, they didn't have anybody to show them. So most of them are in prison. The others don't have an understanding of it. So they're actually teaching you that the way you prove your manhood is by how many women you can bed versus how many children you can take care of. And then knowing that and not producing any more than what you're getting, taking care of, because that is a contributor to poverty. Mm-hmm. Then the next thing is, you have an absolute responsibility to become a business owner. Why? Because at the moment you become a business owner, you start to build wealth that you can pass to your kid. You can't pass that job. I don't care how much they pay you at it. You can't pass it on to the next generation. So that, now that's the difference. But if I don't give them an identity, they have an entire world of music, movies, and images that tell them who they are. You are naturally violent. You are over-sexualized. The Black woman is just a piece of meat to you. You're going to judge her solely by what she ranks on a scale of 1 to 10. You don't care what she has inside of her brain and inside of her heart. You just want to see beauty so you can parade her around. And anytime she doesn't do what you want to do, you can smack her around because she really doesn't have any value to you. That's what the music is telling them. That's what the images are telling them. That's how they're seeing themselves. And if no one has told them who they are and that's the image they see, they will assimilate to it. Mm-hmm. And then you want to know why they're doing what they're doing. We're not taking the responsibility of doing something about it. Right. Doc?
2: Yeah, I think we have to get into the position, and I've said this many times, we have to support people and grassroots people, grassroots organizations that are truly about restoring and preserving the Black family. And, you know, we thought that, you know, during the Million Man March, we were going to move towards that, at least trying to centralize that, you know, try to have a unified national platform. Well, that didn't work out. But I'm hoping at some point in the future that we can get to that point. We have to start funding the grassroots people, because there are people out here doing the work on their own dime. You know, and that's one of the things we do on this show. We bring people on like yourself to try to let people know that you are out here, that there are a lot of people like you out here, that are there are a lot of people out here like Dr. Wallace doing this work on their own dime and, you know, trying to provide services for our people. And they need to be supported. You know, going back to Ferguson, Black Lives Matter did unrepairable damage to our finances in terms of us being comfortable even donating to one another. You know, they did a lot of damage, you know, and it's going to take some time for people to become secure enough and trusting enough to donate that money, because look at the millions of dollars that went into that co-opting of a grassroots movement. imagine if that money would have went into actual grassroots people like yourselves and like Dr. Wallace. Imagine what we could have done by now, the lives we could have saved and the lives we could have impacted with that amount of money.
1: And so if you had one thing that is representative of the vastness that I discovered about you, what would that message be to people who are listening and need to know what is going on and what needs to change?
0: I would say, pull your kids out of school and let's start creating our own schools and teaching our kids our own history. And seemingly overnight, they'll get it and run with it. Because in this day and time, they have access to everything. We just need to give them the right tools and the right knowledge. And then, because they're ready. They're really ready for the truth. So I say, because these schools are not for our kids. They're not. You know, and I'm coming from an angle of an educator. You know, so this isn't working.
1: And again, I'm going to share the links in the description box in post-production. I'm going to share the links where people can check out what you're doing. And even though she's locked out of her Facebook account, it's still open. She just can't contribute to it right now. But she is. I'm letting everybody know. But there's definitely a lot to see there. Definitely check out her blog. If it's anything that I've gotten from her, and she sort of puts me in the same vein, Doc, as Latava and Neota, that rare breed that is aware and vocal. And they deserve our protection as well.
2: Absolutely.
1: That should be an insulation around her that says, this one, touch her and we coming for you. And I think a long time ago when they were coming for Latava, I went and I made that very clear. And I think we've also made that very clear about Neota. Yep. She's not expendable. So if you touch her, we're going to make you pay a price. And that's something that Black men need to be willing to do. On a level, I think we've lost ourselves. See, one of the things that I see is, unfortunately, we've allowed them to identify us and give us a place. Mm-hmm. We've allowed them to define our relational dynamic. The Black man now, in order to be a high value man, he simply has to have the bag. Mm-hmm. That's all he has to have is the bag. The bag is generally considered for most at least six figures.
2: Or he has to carry a bag, Doc.
1: Yeah. Right. Yeah. But even then, he better have a bag. If he's carrying a bag, he definitely got to have a bag. But he has to have the bag, and he's a high-value man. And the woman is being told, in order to get the high-value man, you've got to be a 9 or a 10. So our women are killing themselves with surgery and everything else, trying to fit into a mold so they can get the bag. And the bag is a small part of the equation. Because here's what I can tell you about the bag. Anybody on this planet who decides to have the bag and are willing to put in the work can get the bag. You don't need anybody to give you the bag. You don't need nobody to bless you with the bag. If you want the bag, go get the bag. But there's a lot of other things that the bag won't give you. And those are the things that we are not appreciating about one another. See, you know, it's wonderful to have a beautiful wife that looks gorgeous and all, but it's even more important to have a wife that can see you and understand you. It's good to have a husband who's taking care of the bills, but it's more important to have a husband that, you know, if I'm in anywhere in his vicinity, I'm as safe as I can be in this world. It's important to know that in my down moments, he speaks life into me. When I'm feeling low, he knows how to raise me and reach into me. Those are some of the things about manhood that we're not celebrating. The things that say, hey, if you are part of my family, I'm going to speak life into you. I'm going to be your priest. I'm going to be your prophet. I'm going to be your protector. I'm going to be your provider. And I'm going to be your promoter. Nobody's going to know how awesome you are more than what I tell them. And the same thing with the woman. She comes along. She says, hey, I see you're leaning a little bit. Let me prop you up. You had a rough day. I got you. I believe in you. I'm going to hold you down. That's the thing we're missing, because everybody's chasing the bag and looking for a dime. And I call the dynamic the body and the bag. That's where we're at right now. It's the body and the bag dynamic. And you don't build relationships with the body and the bag. You don't build empires with the body and the bag. Right. You can't become a powerful force with the body and the bag. Hell, Nelson Rockefeller told you point blank, it's not about owning anything. It's about controlling everything. So what you are, they want you to put your name on it so that when they decide to take it, they know where to go find it.
0: Right.
1: We got a long way to go to catch up, but we got to start understanding that we are not each other's enemy.
0: Right.
1: We got to start learning that there is something in loving one another at a level past disagreement. I believe Dr. King said it this way, and then I'm done, and everybody can have their last statement, and we can go ahead and leave this. He said that we've got to learn to be disagreeable without being violently disagreeable. We'll go at each other with a viciousness that we reserve for ourselves and won't aim at them.
0: Right.
1: Is there anything that you want to leave? I'm going to let Doc close it out. So is it anything that you want to share and leave? It is an important message, maybe for parents or other.
0: Just
1: somebody that's willing to.
0: I'm sorry. I'm just going to.
1: No, go ahead.
0: Just end with pay attention to your kids. Know that you raised some of the most brilliant minds ever, and don't let anyone convince you otherwise, and let us get our kids out of this prison prep, please. And let's do this. This is our season.
2: Marshawn, I want to thank you for coming on, and we didn't really even get into how dysfunctional school districts are, but it takes a lot to navigate a school district, and I work for one, so I know. I didn't realize how dysfunctional school districts and school boards were until I got on the inside. So I commend you for your work, because it takes a lot, because they'll have you running in circles, you know that. Yeah. So thank you for what you do, and we appreciate you coming on and sharing with us.
0: Thank you both.
1: All right. Well, everybody, thank you for stopping by. For those of you who stayed with us for the entire broadcast, thank you so much. I'm going to put the information to be able to follow Marshawn in the description box post production. Also, don't forget to support the work we do at the Odyssey Project with programs like Black Men Lead and so many others. It's so important to the future. We can't keep saying our children are our future and not investing in them.
0: Right.
1: It makes absolutely no sense. So on that note, we're going to get ready to get out of here once again.
3: Hello, everybody. Dr. Rick Wallace here, dropping in on you. I hope everybody is in a good place, getting off to a great start for the week, no matter what it is you have in your crosshairs. It is my desire for you to have a productive and successful week, however you define that. With that out of the way, I want to briefly bring your attention to the fact that I just uploaded a short interview video of the young lady that I'm working with. I'm saying young lady, which lets me know that I'm really starting to embrace the state of life I'm in. Because this young lady is probably about 37 or something, 37, 38, something like that. But this young lady that I'm working with that I briefly told you about last week, who is in dire straits, who her and her kids are literally in danger of losing their lives. Two of our children have been shot because of gang violence where they drove by and shot in her home. She's at odds with the police department in her community because of a lawsuit she has against them. And my thing is, there's a lot of also undercurrent and underlying issues that we are aware of and we are ready to deal with as far as mental health is concerned, as far as dealing with some past trauma.

using her name or her location. Obviously, anybody who sees her will recognize her. And just her dealing with her issues was tough for her. So it's an emotional engagement, but I needed the facts out there. And unfortunately, we live in an environment where our people aren't really truly sure who we are, how we should behave, what the code of conduct is, what the protocols are. And so we will ridicule and criticize production. And what I mean by production is where there's this production and presentation where everything is out in Front Street, we'll criticize that. But then we'll also criticize when things are quiet and you only know a little bit, but you're being asked to do something. And so, you know, I've had people tell me, look, you know, I believe in you, but I need to see some pictures with you and the boys. Well, I don't do, I do have pictures with boys and I was able to pull them and share them, but I don't do productions. I don't go out with the purpose of taking pictures while I'm working with people. That's not why I'm there. One of the things that happens like that is they've been used so much and they've been used as a photo op so much that they automatically develop distrust for people showing up with cameras. Now, when we're doing things and we're actively engaging, we're doing things, we take pictures for our own and we keep them. Yeah, I have them. I went and dug up some, so I had them. But that's not the reason I do things. But I felt the need to put this lady's face in front of you because maybe you can see my motivation in her. And this isn't why I'm here. I want to talk to you about something. I shared it not as a production, but I wanted you to see what I see, because here's the thing. When this young lady was brought to me, she was brought to me by someone who I had worked with in the past, who knew me, who knew I would be committed if she could get me to get involved. And that was an if, because I've given so much of myself with very little help from the outside that I am overwhelmed at times. I'm burnt out at times. I'm just like, okay, I had to learn how to say no. Not because I didn't want to, but because I simply was not in a position to. And that this person had told this young lady, I can't make any guarantees, but if he gets involved, you're in good hands. And initially, it took me a while because I wanted to know what's going on. What are you getting me into? Because there seems to be a lot of moving parts. There seems to be a whole lot of stuff nobody's wanting to talk about. What are you getting me into? Here's what happened. I eventually agreed to meet the young lady, obviously through a Zoom meeting. We have a couple of hours of engagement. I connect her with someone I'm very close with as a friend and as a partner and colleague, and they had several hours of communication over the weekend. And we came to the conclusion that the number one thing we need to do is get her to a place where she's safe. Her and her kids are safe. Then we start the work. And there is a lot of work. There's a whole lot of work that needs to be done. There's a whole lot of healing that needs to be done. But she needs to be safe. That can't be more. And what got me involved in the beginning is real simple. I could not have been directly introduced to this young woman and then come to find out that harm came to her and her kids, and I did nothing. It was that simple for me. It wasn't about what I could do. It was simply about, this is something I have to do something about. And so I took action. I found a place for her and her kids outside of the state. That setup, we're probably going to be moving them in either tomorrow or the next day. And the real work begins. And yes, we need your support. If you want to know more about it, go watch the video. If you want to be a helper, a contributor from a financial perspective, there's always going to be a way to give in the description box on the YouTube channel. There's also one in the chat right now that's where you can give. And if you want it to be allocated specifically to this woman's journey, just put relocation in anywhere in the information field, and that money will be directly allocated to relocating her. Now, remember, we still do a whole lot of other things, and we don't want you to stop giving to that because that is stuff we have to continue to do. But we need to make sure that this is something we deal with. At least me personally, I don't have a choice anymore. I'm going to be involved in it until I get her to safety and we get some work done. I'm going to commit to that. I've committed myself to a year.
and all that comes with that.

0: And I know it's a lot, but somebody has to be willing to invest. And I talk about a lot in this video as I'm interviewing her and in the framing of the video before and after. So check it out, check that out. If you want to support it, go and you can give in any one of the ways that we allow you to give, and just simply put relocation anywhere in the information field and we will allocate that. But you know what got to me while I'm doing all this work trying to make this happen, and I'm putting a lot of energy and effort and resources into it. This is just one person out of I don't know how many. And it's taking all of this to get it done because we have no connectivity. We have no protocols. We have no networks in place. We have no real, true set up protocols and resources to meet the needs of situations like this, which should be at the forefront because we come from a place of trauma and hurt. And there are a bunch of people out there going through things that simply need a place to back up and find their way. And we don't have it for them. We don't have mental health resources that are for us. We don't have financial resources that are for us. We don't have ways of really truly exposing one's identity. Exposing one to their identity in a way that truly directs who they are. We've got work to do. So that's that. Check that out. What I want to talk about today is a question that was posed to me some time ago, and I revisited it this weekend because of this particular case with this young lady. And the question was real simple. Is there real hope for the Black community? And on the surface, it seems like a real simple question. You can throw all of the anecdotal answers and superficial answers and you want at it and present it in any way you want to and come up with a number of different conclusions. But in essence, the true nature of something has to be the conglomerate examination of its totality or its whole existence, not some anecdotal observation. What do I mean by that? When we talk about whether there's hope or not, we can't just visit it from an emotional perspective, a psychological perspective, a social perspective, a historical perspective, an economic or academic perspective. We have to examine it from the totality of who we are. And at the core of who we are is our identity, how we see ourselves as individuals and as a collective. You function in the world as an individual. You function in the world based off of your self-image, your self-concept, how you view yourself and how you see that operating in the world, how you view the world and how you see yourself in it. Your self-concept. That's going to determine your self-confidence, your self-esteem, and the way that and manner in which you approach things in life. If you don't have a good, strong self-image, you won't have a good self-concept, you won't have good self-esteem and self-confidence, and you will approach life indecisively. You will approach life looking for other people to give you direction, and it will be easy to be manipulated. It will be easy to become discouraged, and you will have problems. No difference on a collective level. We have to have a sense of identity. We have to have a manner through which we are able to impose a true understanding of self upon our progeny. That's why the family is so important. People, Doc, why are you so big on the family? Why are you so big on the family? Why is it so important for you to recapture the traditional nuclear family? Because the traditional nuclear family provides an institution through which we properly inculcate our progeny with the values, interests, and principles that govern their behavior and their expectations for themselves and what they're going to do in life at a level that provides them with the impetus and power. I have said this before, both in The Miseducation of Black Youth in America and the book that I am going to be releasing in a few days, Academic Apartheid. And I've said it in many lectures that holistic education is far more than the attainment of academic skills. We have confused the attainment of academic skills with being educated. No, educated is the preparation and empowerment of an individual to go out into a world that is inherently, as far as Blacks are concerned, inherently hostile to them, and yet be prepared to not only compete, but win. How is that so? You must not only be aware, see, sometimes there's a historical oration of suffering, a historical oration of oppression, a historical oration of victimization. And so when you create this lopsided oration based on a historical reality and historical facts, you create a handicap for our progeny. You say, we can't win. White supremacy is too powerful for you. You say, there's no way to overcome it. Look what happened to Tulsa. Look what happened to Rosewood. Look what happened to Slocum. Look what happened to East St. Louis. Look what happened to Wilmington, North Carolina. And you just go on and on about all these times we tried and we got pushed back. You don't provide the balance of those of us who have made way. You don't provide the balance of those of us who have successfully navigated the labyrinthine corridors of white supremacy, racism, and made our presence felt. You don't provide hope through the idea that your identity is at the core of your expectations for self. So when we talk about hope, we must do it in the light of how we see ourselves. When I get a client, my whole Visionetics concept for the Visionetics Institute, through which I help people achieve in life the things that seem unachievable. And at the core of it is self-image, the label on which you build your life. How you see yourself in this world will have a direct impact on how you perform in it. And that's regardless of race. That's regardless of socioeconomic background. That's regardless. You can start from anywhere and have the right mindset, have a true sense of self, and you're going to triumph. You can take certain people and put them in any situation, and they're going to come out a winner. No matter how you feel about this person, this isn't necessarily a celebratory presentation for this particular person that I'm about to mention. Just an acknowledgement of a statement made and an observation, and that's it. One of Jay-Z's verses simply says, "Put me anywhere on God's green earth, I'll triple my worth." And that's a mindset. Now, how he's done it and all that, that's not what I'm here for. What I'm here for to say is, when you make up in your mind that you're going to win and that you have what it takes to win and that nothing that is put in front of you will stop you, that even the obstacles and the pitfalls are part of the destiny, and that destiny means you're destined to do it, and that the troubles that you encounter will only guarantee the end result because it's a part of the destiny. When you're able to do that, nothing can stop you. So we go back to historically talking about hope. If we only focus on chattel slavery, if we only focus on Reconstruction and Jim Crow, segregation and convict leasing and urban renewal, redlining, benign neglect, gentrification, mass incarceration, talking about this stuff, you need to understand it. That needs to be a conversation around it. But you got to be careful how you frame the conversation. You got to be careful about the dialogues you have. See, white supremacy isn't a reality. It's a design. It's a desire. It's a hope. It's a system. It doesn't mean that they're superior. It doesn't mean that they can't be overcome. What it means is, if you actually study us, if you get an understanding of who we are, you will have to say, see, when I talk about all those things I just mentioned, from chattel slavery on down the line to gentrification, mass incarceration, all the stuff I mentioned, I have to make sure that I do it in the context of, despite of look at where we're at, because that's how it has to be viewed. It has to be viewed in the light of what would have and should have crushed us. What would have crushed most people, most races couldn't possibly have withstood it. We're still standing. We're still putting out some unbelievable products in certain areas. What happens if we truly embrace who we are? What happens if we truly gain an understanding of what we are capable of, despite of? Instead of it being more of a blame game, we start to embody a belief in ourselves. We start to understand that there's absolutely nothing that can stop us. Now, see, we must be able to also distinguish between what's possible and what we consider to be easy. Because, see, everything that's possible ain't easy. Most of the stuff worth having ain't easy. No, we can't get where we want to go thinking about ease. We can't get where we want to go taking the unimpeded route. We're going to have to be willing to fight through some things. We're going to have to be willing to acknowledge some things about ourselves. We're going to have to be willing to work on ourselves. We're going to have to be willing to cover our youth, empower them, and give them an embodiment of who they are, and then cover them, socialize them into an expectation of greatness, and then cover them. Cover them in a way that all the things that are coming at them that suggest that they are less than can't get through, until they are strong enough, prepared enough, ready enough to go to war and fight for themselves, fight for their place, fight for their family, fight for their people, stand their ground and take what belongs to them. Do we have hope? Absolutely. But it's not going to be in wishing. It's not even going to be in praying. Praying has a place. Praying is about revelation. Praying is about communication, revelation, and gaining insight and understanding. There's always still a need to take action. Praying at no time ever, no matter what religion you claim, no matter what faith you claim. I'm not a religious person. I am a person of faith. No matter what faith you claim, praying does not excuse you from taking action. You don't get to say, I prayed about it, and then step back from it. No, when you prayed about it, what kind of revelation did you receive? What kind of discernment and insight did you receive? How did it guide you towards the next step you must take? That's the thing that we've got to be very concerned and careful with. Look, I'm not going to stay long. There's a whole lot of things that I still have to get done today. But I had to talk about it. You know, it's real good to get on and talk about the hot topics. Who's bringing smoke for who? Who's taking aim at who? Who got that work and all that stuff like that? And if it's a teaching moment and something to learn out of it, I'll bring it. I have no problem talking about it. I'm not interested in people beefing with them. I would love to see us coming together. But some people are out of line and need to be checked. There are some things that need to be learned. We also need to learn the truth about a bunch of things that are being put out that aren't true. So there's some times that we need to get into those discussions. But the real work is in the places that aren't sensationalized. You know, it's not going to be in the conversations that get 2,000, 3,000, 5,000, 15,000 views and more. That's not where the work is. So that's never going to be where I'm at, because at the end of the day, it's about the work. It's about the internal dealing with oneself that makes you a pro-social part of the collective, that is contributing and bringing something to the table. That's where you're going to have to actually prove and show yourself. So because we don't have a sense of identity, it's easy to direct us into ideas and concepts that are heavily centered on individualism. See, as long as we're thinking from an individualized mindset, we can never act collectively and accomplish anything as a unit, because it's all about what I want. It's all about how I feel. It's all about what works for me. And so if I can get out here and I can eat, but I got to kick a few people to eat, or I got to do this that's not going to be really, truly productive in the Black community to eat, then I'm going to eat. I'll find some way to make it sound good or look good or to justify it, but I got to eat. We've lost our collectivism. We lost the desire to work as a unit. And because we don't know who we are, we're easily manipulated. The media has a field day with us. The media has a field day with us because we simply don't know who we are. So we're waiting on someone to tell us. We want them to tell us what we should like. We want them to tell us how we should behave. We want them to tell us what we should wear. We want to tell how we should raise our children. And then we get poor results and we get frustrated because we're not writing the narrative. We're leaving the narrative up to those who have no interest in our well-being, who have no interest in our empowerment. We as a people are going to have to grow out of a need to fit in, a need to be accepted. And we're going to have to grow into the true nature of who we are as a people, as a culture, as a race, as an economic power, and a nation within a nation. We've got to come to this, or we will continue to be maligned. We will continue to find ourselves at the bottom of the socioeconomic ladder. We'll continue to find ourselves miseducated, mishandled, misused, mistreated. We've got to raise the level of our awareness about self first. When you know who you are, things change. Nobody has to tell you what you should accept and what you shouldn't accept. When you know who you are, there's a demand upon you from the deepest core of your psyche that sets the standard of how you operate, what you tolerate, and what you expect. That's the yearning I have for my people, is that we discover ourselves. And once we discover ourselves, we'll start moving in the direction we need to move in. So is there hope? Yes, there hope, but only in the identity that we must embrace. That's something we've got to do. That's something we must have. You know, don't get me wrong. Like I said, there's time for all the sensationalism. And yes, I've touched on some of the topics, but it has to be a teaching moment for me to touch on it. So it's a bunch of stuff floating around there that's hot right now that'll get you so many views. And I get it, but every time I put my face on something and my voice is moving and my lips are moving and my voice is being heard, I'm writing my legacy, whether it's with my pen, whether it's with my keyboard, whether it's with a video camera, I'm writing my legacy. So I want my legacy to have substance. And so I'm very careful about the things I touch. So if I touch it, I see a teaching moment and I want to bring out that teaching moment. And so much love to all of you guys who are supporters and subscribers. I'm training myself not to use the word followers. I don't think that describes the people who are really behind what I do. I think I like to consider you as supporters. I like to consider you as viewers. I like to consider you as subscribers and people who believe in the same thing I believe in. You don't have to agree with me. 100% of the time. I'm not ego driven. I tell people all the time, I'm the only person my ego needs. I feel me enough for everybody. So when I get out there, I don't need anybody to stroke it. I feel me enough for everybody. I know what I'm capable of. I know what I've done. I know the work I've put in. I know what I know. And so I don't need that. And so I'm also eager to learn. I'm eager to learn whatever someone else can share with me that I don't already know. I'm willing to hear different sides of an opinion and a concept. That's never been me. That's not what this is about. This is about giving hope, creating a foundation of discovery, so we get to know one another. That's what my books have been about. I'm not sitting up saying, here's the problem, without offering a solution. It's saying, hey, this is some of the stuff we're struggling with. If we deal with this, we'll be ahead of the game. And there's so many things we can fix within ourselves that'll put us out in front. That's what I'm about. So I'm gonna get out of here. And once again, if you have not checked out the video about the young mother that we're helping, you know, it's a life-threatening situation. It's not anything to play with. She's already had two daughters shot. We're trying to get her relocated. Well, we are going to relocate her. I want to be clear on that. But we could definitely use your support. If you want to support that specifically, just simply donate and put relocation in anywhere in the information field, and we will definitely do that. I'm going to keep you updated on what's going on. Obviously, we're not telling you where we're moving her because people are shooting at her and her kids. And so we're not going to do that. But I did bring her on and talk to her because I wanted to give a face. I wanted you to see why I can't walk away. Because the last thing I want to do is wake up and somebody's texting me or in my inbox telling me something happened to her or one of her kids. And I did nothing. Now, if I'm giving what I've got and something happens, it's going to hurt. But I can sit up and say, man, I fought. I tried. And like I said, the thing that probably bothers me more than anything is that all the energy and effort that's going into this, and it's just one family. What about all of the families out there that need somebody to be involved in their situation to help them find a way to something better? And they're just there. That's the hope. That's the lack of that's the thing I'm talking about. Somebody's got to have something to hope for. We've got to have something that we can do. I mean, you know, we've got to be connected enough that we can feel when somebody's going through something. We're so disconnected that if it ain't us, man, that's horrible. That's sad. Oh my God. Wow. I'm going to pray for you. None of that does anything to change that person's situation. I can't live my life like that. So I got involved a long time ago, and I've been down this road. I'm going down with this young mother so many times. It's crazy. But I guarantee you, when it's all said and done, I will have given it everything I've got. I will leave this place on empty. And I can sit up and I can live with that. And my legacy, I think, will be safe because of that. Not because I'm perfect, not because I make all the right decisions, but my heart came and played the game with every ounce I had. That's all I have for you guys.
1: Sound today. Off.
0: Y'all take care.
1: On Black victimhood narratives. Okay. So just recently, what they did was they celebrated I don't know if celebration is the right word for that, but they marked the anniversary of the burning and looting of Greenwood, Oklahoma, also known as the Greenwood neighborhood in Oklahoma, in Tulsa, also known as Black Wall Street. And they went and dug up two of the descendants who lived there during that time, these two Black people who lived there during that time, and they proceed to ask them a whole bunch of questions and stuff. And what I want to know is anytime these commemorations come up, they always dredge up the victims. Why do they dredge up the victims of this? I want to see those who incited the riot. I want to see the families of those who incited the riot be interviewed, and I want them to be asked all kinds of questions, because they never, ever, ever seem to bring up the inciters of these events that took place in history. The reason why I think they don't do it is because sooner or later, those happily retired people are going to find out how their wealth was actually acquired, immediate family members, should I say, will find out exactly how their wealth was acquired through stealing and looting. and how they acquired some of their heirlooms.
0: Hello, everybody. Dr. Rick Wallace here, hanging with my ace, Dr. Michael K. Blanchard, and we together are the teachers. Now, it's kind of funny, before I get to that, Michael, we got chastised this week on my channel, and so I decided, you know, every time somebody wants to check us because we're not behaving like quintessential academicians or scholars, I get a kick out of it because the whole thing, well, somebody came on one of my posts, and I think I actually have it here. Let me pull it so I can see exactly what it said. It was kind of funny.
2: This is not the same person that
0: commented. No, I don't think it's the same person.
2: Okay, but this isn't about what you're wearing, was it?
0: Here it is. No, this is somebody else. He's upset with us because we don't know how to spell the teachers. So I don't want people teaching me anything who cannot spell the teachers. No, who cannot spell the teachers.
2: So he doesn't understand the play on words.
0: Right, it's not. Now, of course.
2: And the fact that, ebonically speaking, and also the fact that I'm of Jamaican descent, and so that also plays into the word play on that. So he doesn't get any of that, I guess.
0: Well, the whole thing is there's always someone who's trying to find the negative angle on anything positive because they have nothing positive to offer. Right. The first thing I do when most people like that, I don't even give attention to. But when it does catch my a fly under my radar and I check it, the first thing I do is I go, you know me, I'm a researcher. I'm coming to find out about you. It's got to be something out there. I'm going to research your name. First of all, your real name isn't even up here. You got some pseudonym up here. So we're going to go with that. Then we're going to go to your channel. And you've got one video posted on your channel. And it's not a video you created. It's a video you stole from some other place with some woman singing. And it's the only video you got. You got 15 subscribers and 120 views. And so you're going to chastise me for what I do. But you know me. Right. I'm not you, Doc. I'm not the nice guy. I am not the one who forgives. Come for me, I'm going to give you the smoke.
2: Yeah, they picked the wrong one.
0: I went to him, I said, after he said that, I said, I can respect that. But you know what my concern is? I'm more concerned with the thousands of people turned off by academicians who take themselves far too seriously. My colleague, Dr. Michael Blanchard, holds multiple degrees, including a doctorate in education. I own 7 degrees, including 2 doctorates. I have written and published 24 books that span the spectrum of Black frustration in the United States and beyond. I have lectured in multiple countries on many topics, including multigenerational transmission of trauma, psychopathology as a legacy of slavery, epigenetics, and psychology, and more. One of my first writing teachers taught me a lesson that has served me quite well. She said, son, we don't write to prove how smart we are. We write to reach those we teach. So the fact that someone is turned off by the intentional play on words or the live stream is of no consequence to me. By the way, though, you made a grammatical error in your first sentence.
2: Right.
0: You're going to come at me. You got to come totally correct.
2: Right,
0: you know,
2: right.
0: I mean, his first sentence, he's got 2 definite articles, the same definite article next to each other. But I thought, I'm like, that's what you see of everything we share. That's what you know, we're talking about this work that this man is doing, this unbelievable work. Because it came off of me promoting this.
2: Right.
0: And we're talking about this, and this is what you want to talk about, the way we spelled it. Obviously, we did it on purpose. But anyway, that's that. So let's move into rapid fire. Then we're going to introduce the world to someone I have dubbed the Prince of Wraparound Services, David Harris.
2: Absolutely.
0: What you have told me about this gentleman gets me excited, and you know why it gets me excited.
2: Oh, I know.
0: Because this is where stuff happens. This is where stuff happens. Not in the PR campaigns that tend to rake millions of dollars away from those who are really doing the work. It happens boots on the ground.
2: Absolutely.
0: Grassroots. Let me touch you. If I can't touch you, I can't feel you. And I don't mean that little, but I mean, if I can't be in your space and operate in your space, and then it's important to me too, because I spent 6 years of my life working with young males in Dallas. I worked with the Promising Youth Alliance and a young brother that's still up there out of Detroit named T.R. Berger. And the work that was done, like I told you last week, we operated in a place, in a community right there in uptown, right next to downtown, where there was a 95% female head of household ratio. That's the kind of odds we're facing. And so when you tell me what this brother's doing, I'm like, yeah, this is going to be good. So before we do that, we're going to do one real quick rapid fire topic that we're going to address. Everybody gets to weigh on. And it's, to me, I think one of the hot topics we move around. And I think it is triggering a lot of people because a lot of people are having to face for the first time that something wasn't right with Uncle so-and-so or with Cousin so-and-so. And everybody's literally, and you know, I do this because this is what I do, mental health. I've been dealing with this for years, and I've been talking about, 20 years ago, I'm like on the phone with my colleagues. Either I call one of my colleagues, I'm like, dude, either every black woman who has ever been molested as a child decided to call me, or we've got a problem. Because every black woman I work with, when we go far enough back and we dig far enough into her childhood, we got an issue. And his response to me, no, Doc, it ain't just you. So then we start looking at how prevalent is this? And then here we are now talking about Deja Hoosier book and Michael Hoosier book, the 18-year-old who married her 61-year-old stepfather / godfather. And all of the things that goes on with that. If you haven't know, guys, look that up. But we're talking about an 18-year-old who has obviously been in a sexual relationship with this man for at least 2 years. They got a 2-year-old kid. Well, an 18-month-old kid. So roughly they've been messing around for at least 2 years. They have an 18-month-old. And so obviously he groomed her up to this point. He had a relationship with her mom when she was a little girl. And then when the relationship ended with the mom, who was very dysfunctional and weighed down with drug use, here he comes. And he's supposed to be taking care of her. He's supposed to be covering her. He's supposed to be the functioning male in the dynamic because dad is absent. Another dynamic we always talk about. Dad is absent. Mom is dysfunctional and totally incapable of being what she needs to be. She's out there exposed. And what does he do? He exploits the opportunity that was presented to him to really truly man up. So Doc, you've been seeing it because you kind of told me you saw it a little bit. I mean, you know, talk to me, man. What's on your mind?
2: Man, it angers me because, you know, I have four daughters, 25, 22, 19, and 13. And man, just like you, I've done everything I can possibly do to protect my daughters. I mean, I never have even let any of my daughters spend the night at even family members' homes because I know the type of stuff that goes on. Having been a police officer for 10 years, I've seen molestation and kids that have been exploited and sexually abused. And most of that time, it's from close family and friends. And having been a police officer and knowing that, I have never allowed my daughters to be harmed in that way. It hits home with me, man. You know, having four daughters, you know, and then having someone that looks like you that is a predator, you know, and it's tough, man. You know, it's tough to see that, you know.
0: So, Brother Harris, Brother David.
3: Yes, sir.
0: Somebody that's active in the community, someone that functions from every piece of information I've gotten about you that functions as a black man. And I use that term with great specificity. I don't think many of us are functioning, enough of us are functioning as black men. Black males, oh, we got plenty of those. But black men, we need more of those. But I mean, I don't even have to ask where are you on this. I can tell you without ever having asked you the question. But what do you have to say about it?
3: Okay. First of all, I was not aware of it. And I tried to pride myself to be aware of, you know, of what's going on from world events and local. But just from hearing it, it disturbs me. As Dr. Blanchard, I have two daughters and a son. And like Dr. Blanchard, and I'm assuming you as well, sir, we had fathers. I know there are many people in our neighborhoods that don't had or did not have fathers growing up. We had fathers. And when you use the term men, I am with you. That carries a specific connotation. And what we saw growing up in our neighborhoods, not hoods, neighborhoods, were men that provided, that took care of their families, that led by example. This is not what a man would do. Number one, you do not touch a child. Okay. This child is 18 and a family member. So the level of psychology that we would be dealing with this guy is totally lost on me. So I can't even convey my level of disgust for someone, sickness or otherwise. I know they claim it's sickness. You guys spoke on the R. Kelly situation on a previous show. I understand that's there, but I cannot give that a pass. That's a child.
0: Exactly. And it's important to understand that, yes, I do believe that ephebophilia and pedophilia, which are distinct, are both illnesses and sicknesses. It takes you away from the norm of social structure and healthy and whole relationships. And so obviously it has a detrimental effect. And we talk about daughters. I have eight.
3: Oh, my goodness.
0: And five boys who are literally trained to kill. And I'm not exaggerating. I ain't raised no chumps. If you mess with them girls, they gonna come see you. Before I get to you, they gonna come see you. And my whole thing is this. Again, my kids lose their mind. I tell everybody all the time, you know what the favorite phrase in my house is? Oh, my God. Because that comes after I tell them no. I want to go over here. Nope. Oh, my God. We don't ever get to do. Oh, my God. Well, I'm sorry. My job is not to be your friend. My job is not to sit up and make sure you're happy. My job is to make sure you're safe, you're functional, and that you make it to adulthood with a very good chance of surviving and thriving in this world. My job is, I want to see you smile as much as possible. So I'm going to give you everything I possibly can within reason, but I don't have to turn you loose to go do something where you can't see the danger, but I can. So no. Oh, my, they go storming out. But I tell everybody all the time, I got eight of them, and none of them are the boss of me. And my wife would argue, whatever you say, because there's one. She'll be 17 next Saturday. That one, she's giving me every bit of what I can handle. I'm like, man. But she still knows. But the oldest is 36, the youngest is 7.
3: Oh, wow.
0: And, you know, so I've been doing this a long time. And one of the greatest prides that I hold is loving those babies. And people forgot, she's 36. Yes, she's still a baby. And watch her, how she interacts with me. She interacts with me like a baby. Her husband, oh, here come your daddy. Here come the whole baby act now. She just got through drilling me on 50 million things, holding me to the wall, and now she's a baby again. And, you know, but, you know, I love my son-in-law, man. You know, she chose somebody that loved her the way I did. That's the importance of the role of a father is, you know, the my daughters who are married their first. And those two were pretty selective right out the box. Like, you know, people wondering what's wrong with them. They don't like boys. No, they like boys. It's something they're looking for. And at the time I didn't know what it was. But it's something they look, and when they found it, they held on to it. My 36-year-old been married 14 years.
3: Wow.
0: And so, and you know, and like, you know, my son-in-law calls me. We talk. That type of situation. So, you know, this whole idea of you take a baby, you know, I can't even, you know, because I have a 36-year-old daughter, you know, I'm married, and you know how I am about my wife. So I'm not even looking outside of my marriage. But before I met my wife, anybody in my daughter's age range, I'm not looking at because I don't see them the same.
3: Right.
0: you know, and you know, she came on early in life. You know, I started early. You know, I thank God that I'm able to do what I was able to do. Thank God that, you know, I was able to take care of a family starting so early, because that could have turned out bad financially. But that's that, man. It's amazing to me that, but I guess the problem I have, and I'm going to go ahead and let it go because I'm starting to get upset. The problem I have is how it's just flowing. You know, people are weighing in on it. But why hasn't anybody touched this dude yet?
2: Right.
0: You know, that's how I'm thinking. Like, that was a cold growing up. Certain things, women were off limits, elderly were off limits, and children were off limits. If you, the worst thug out there caught you doing anything to a child or woman, you were about to get the business. Now, I mean, it's safe. Because I counsel people, I see situations where the predator is more protected than the victim. Yeah, so that's got to change. But Doc, it's your show from here on out. I'm about to sit back, and we're about to introduce the world to a person we need, a person we need in every city. And like you said, there is a person. You said this earlier before we came on. There's a person like this in every city. If there's a person like this in every city, I need to find mine in Houston, because that's who I want to connect with.
2: Right. So yeah, Doc, and to the viewers, about 10 months ago, when I released my first two books, the Black Book of Lamentations and a community research guide to student persistence, I had a mutual friend of David and I, who we grew up with, that reached out to me, and he said, you know, you're talking about wraparound services, you know, and of course, wraparound services, anything we do as people, to help people grow professionally, personally, educationally. You know, it can be life skills, food scarcity programs, business development, mental health, educational tutoring, and so on. They said, hey, this guy that I know is doing all of that. And so my gentleman's name was Darren Burns. David knows who he is. He went to high school with him, and I went to middle school with him. And he lives in L.A., and he said, man, you need to get with this brother here. He's doing everything that you mentioned in your book. And you know, the Book of Black Lamentations is a book of solutions from grassroots people like David, you know. And that's one of the things I wanted to do in that book, David, was highlight people like yourselves and put quotes in there from who I call grassroots scholars. You and I had chatted a bit a few days ago, and you mentioned that you didn't have the doctorate. Well, you don't need the doctorate, brother, because the people that are going to make this change, the people that are going to move us to where we need to be, are people like you, not people like Doc and I. You know, we can help facilitate. We can be part of the solution, but we're not the entire solution. And Doc and I actually learned from boots on the ground, grassroots people. I'm talking about real grassroots people, not, you know, not the keyboard gangsters and the keyboard activists that you never see in the community. We're talking about people like you that are boots on the ground. So that's one of the reasons why I wanted to bring you on and bring others on the show, to give people an idea of what people are doing out there. Maybe they can join you, they can support you. And then also to let people know that, you know, anybody can do this work, man. You know, just like we talked about earlier with our mentor, Charles Martin in South Bend, Indiana, who was a one-man wraparound service program. You know, he was the reason why I went to college. He was the reason why I finished college, because my last year, I did not have the money to go back, Dr. Rick. And this man went out and found the money for me to go back and finish my senior year at Indiana University. So there are people out there that are already doing this work. So again, I wanted to bring you on for that. So the first thing I wanted you to talk about your next level innovations. That's a minority business development program that you're working on, and that's paramount, man, because I know Dr. Rick talks about this a lot, and a lot of people talk about it, that we don't have enough Black businesses. We're not giving our people alternatives. You know, when we say shop Black or buy Black, there aren't enough alternatives out there for us to do that. And there aren't enough businesses out there to employ our people. When we say we want our people to work in their own behalf, and we want our people to be independent, we need businesses that are employing people, because Doc will tell you 90% of the business we have out there don't even employ 10 people and have no benefits. So talk a little bit about what you're doing with the minority business development.
3: Well, thank you so much for the opportunity to both of you. And me and my business partner, his name is Anthony Alford. We started this because, you know, you mentioned our show. We're big on definitions when it comes to education, because if you can't define something, you know, you really don't really understand it or can't use it in the proper context. So we started this with definitions, and Next Level Innovations was started because of the term economics. Okay. Economics is everything. You know, our struggle is not only a psychological struggle, but also an economic struggle. That is the one thing that we believed we were deprived of or tried or prevented from rising. It's not that we haven't achieved economic success, even with all the heartache and everything thrown at us through our time here, and we still managed to achieve. So if I may, you know, the definition that I found of economics was the study of the production, consumption, and transfer of wealth. So as Black people, if you're talking about the Black Wall Street, if you're talking about, you know, Chicago at a time, even all of these places, we had built up economic wealth, but it was taken from us. And our drive is, we spend billions of dollars a year. We want to channel that. So Next Level Innovations was developed to try to help the Black businesses to funnel our funds, if not anyone else's, toward these Black businesses so that we can become somewhat self-reliant and build up our economic base once again. That's what it's all about, is business. We have to be in business on multiple levels. That's why we call it Next Level Innovations, from education to, you know, I mean, our clothing, our entertainment. We participate in everything, but we own a little of nothing.
2: Uh-oh. Doc, I see your brain is churning there, man. I know you got something to say.
3: Go ahead. Ownership.
4: Ooh. When he said that, the first thing that popped in my mind was the research I did with the beauty supply industry. Beauty supply industry, the last time I did the numbers, was a $15 billion a year industry. Out of that $15 billion, 96% of the revenue was generated from Black pockets.
3: That's right.
4: That's $14.4 billion we're putting into a $15 billion a year industry, and we have roughly 3-5% ownership.
3: Hmm. Dr. Wallace, that they won't even allow us to crack into.
4: And that the reason that you can't crack is, again, because we don't understand economics. Every time someone tries to teach us economics and how it operates, even in a business scale where you're talking about supply and demand, we don't get it. We don't get vertical economics. Vertical economics says I can't thrive in an industry where I am a retail shop when I have no influence or control on manufacturing and distribution. What happens is, whoever has control on manufacturing and distribution, if they understand anything, are going to look out for those within their enclave first. Asians are controlling that industry, and Asians are giving retailers at the retail level price breaks that they're not giving Black owners and non-Asians, that we can't compete. If you can buy the same thing I'm selling for $3 for a dollar, we don't have the cohesiveness in our community to spend the extra two.
3: Right. That is a basic education in class that I probably should pay you some tuition for, because that is exactly it. When you talk about economics to a lot of young people in our communities, it's like their eyes glaze over and they don't really get it. But the key part of that that definition that I love is when they say they study the transfer of wealth. Well, you transfer your wealth every time one of our sisters goes in there and drops $60 or $100. On hair products or hair or nails. You are transferring your wealth every time we spend a dime. I talk to these young kids. I saw a young guy, my business partner said a young guy was bragging on he had some $700, $800 tennis shoes on. And I talked to another young brother who had just bought some new Nikes, and I asked him the question. He told me how much he paid for them. And I simply asked him, had you ever considered buying some stock in Nike? And he was like, no, what would I do that for? I said, well, at least you would get some type of return on your investment. So economics, everything around us, this laptop, these headphones, the hat you wear, the shirt, you know, we wear, everything, somebody had to produce. Somebody right. got paid for, and it's making somebody some money.
4: Right. Our horizontal movement on the economic spectrum is far too frequent and far too volumatic. What I mean by that is, if you look at the Jewish community, if you look at the Asian community, if you even look at the Latino community,
3: that's right.
4: What you watch is they're constantly moving vertical, not just in one industry, but in every industry. Their dollar bounces multiple times within their community because they're going to spend in their community first. Now, the only time that they come out of their community is when there's something they really, really want and can't find in their community. If it's in their community, they're going to spend there. We leave our sphere almost daily. That's why within the first 6 hours of getting paid on Friday, the vast majority of our money is back in their hands. That's why they don't have a problem paying professional athletes multi-million dollar salaries, because the moment they buy that Lamborghini, the moment that they spend that money on that Rolex, the money that they dump all of that wealth back into a non-black economic sphere, and most predominantly in a white economic sphere, because the predominance of it is on white. Now, here's what I tell people all the time. When you spend your discretionary, now there are certain things that we just don't have to offer our people, and they're going to have to get it, you know, until we have utility companies, until we have things like that, we're going to have to spend certain. But when you go over there and you spend money on things that you don't need or that you can get in the black community, you are literally financing your own demise.
3: Absolutely. That is why I and Dr. Blanchard, you can speak to this. That is why you are absolutely correct. I say all the time, I'm not anti any group. I am pro-black. I want to see my people do well, not at the disparagement of any other group. But when I see this, it baffles me as to how we've been able to witness this. And I understand the psychological and your book that I'm definitely going to order, you know, Born in Captivity, and the term psychopathology. You know, I had to look it up. I look up everything, you know, as we are victims of the chains, the psychological chains from slavery and everything that we went through are alive and well. The physical bonds may be broken. We, to a degree, we can go and move, but that is still with us. And it just baffles me. They study us. Everyone that comes to this country, even my African brothers that I speak to on a regular basis, which Dr. Blanchard and Dr. Wallace, you might can speak to this, but we don't really have a relationship with the people from Africa that come here. Even they create their own economic strongholds. They have community stores. They service their people. So do the Indians, people from India. As you said, people from Asia, obviously the Hispanic community. All of them have come here, saw the system, how it operates, and take full advantage of it economically. And one of the big things, and I'll conclude, is we're not building anything. Why are our communities the same? You know, we don't pick up a hammer. You know, we don't consider the manufacturing of products and services. We used to, but we're not building anything.
4: Doc, I'm gonna swing this to you, but to the point that you make about those who come from Africa specifically, because we're often, as descendants of American of U.S. slaves, we are often compared to our African counterparts, and you know, especially those out of Ghana and Nigeria and a bunch of different places in Western Africa who come here and seem to thrive and do better than we do economically. And what we have to understand is success is 80% psychology. You can take a person with a poor plan and a poor start, but have unbelievable psychology and an unbelievable belief in how things work and an understanding of application, and they will still perform. You can take a person with a great plan, put them in there, and they don't have the right psychology, and they will flop around and flounder. The thing is, Africans don't come here with the experience burdened down over generations in psychology.

0: enclaves. So they can protect their history. They can protect their identity. They can guard against full-on domestication of their youth. They will, in some instances, send their children back if they feel they're being too domesticated by the system. Why? Because it's in the heritage that they come from, that we were once these people, and this is what we did. We can do this because we've already did that. We have a direct connectivity that nothing is impossible based on our history. Now, that's been stripped from us. If you trace us back and you don't provide a connectivity, we stop at slavery. And so at our very best, we got out of slavery because they gave it to us. They don't tell us about those of us who fought for it. They don't highlight those of us who brought that pain that they don't want to talk about. They dumb it down and marginalized in Nate's movie about Nat Turner. They definitely don't want us talking about what they did over in Haiti. You know, they don't want that part of our history. They don't want to talk about y'all will talk about Nat Turner. Y'all can talk about Nat Turner. Please don't talk about the at least other 1,800 insurrections that took place. Your people didn't go quietly into the night. We had some people who were not going to give up their freedom. But what happens is those are the people they killed. So the ones that survived were the ones who weren't winning the fight. So we descending from a people who were broken. The psychology was broken. So we have a pathology of surrender, a pathology of inferiority complex, a pathology of self-hatred. We're still trying to fit into a system that wasn't built for us. And we're frustrated because we don't measure up to the Eurocentric idea of what's beautiful. We don't measure up to the Eurocentric idea of what's classy. We don't measure up with the Eurocentric idea of what's professional. We're still trying to get our hair to fit and mix into how they wear their hair. And it's never going to happen because that's the one and one of the most powerful, unique displays of who we are that you can have. The melanin in our skin and the way our hair grows. None of you can emulate it. All of y'all are similar. No melanin, predominantly straight to wavy hair. This peasy thing that we got going on, you can't emulate it.
1: That's why I have this afro.
0: Right. But what happens is they'll convince you that their way is better. While they're studying trying to be like you, they're over there getting all kind of work done in Brazil and South America to look like us while they're telling us we're ugly. And if we're not careful, we're buying into it. Why? Identity crisis. Doc?
2: Yeah, I mean, this is why lineage and culture and lived experiences are all important. I talk about that a lot, you know. When Dr. Wallace talked about the differences between Africans and other people in the Caribbean and throughout the African diaspora, we all have different lineages and culture and lived experiences. Some similarities, but we do have some differences. And he just spelled out the differences that kind of impact how well we can do in America when we have other folks that come over here and say, well, hey, how come you all can't do this? How come you all can't do that? You know, we have a different lineage and culture and lived experience and history. So there's not too much more that I can add to that.
0: There's something called, there are two terms I want to introduce. Learned helplessness and vicarious learned helplessness. Learned helplessness is trying something over and over again and never achieving it and eventually coming to the conclusion that you can't do anything about it. Vicarious learned helplessness is simply watching somebody else try for so long and not do it. You don't even try. We're dealing with both. We're dealing with a situation where we've never been able to overcome. Shoot, like I said, you talk about Tulsa, Black Wall Street. You talk about Rosewood in Florida. You talk about Slocum in Texas. You talk about East St. Louis. You talk about Wilmington, North Carolina. You talk about East Chicago. You talk about places where we were thriving, we were building, and they always came up with a reason to come tear it down. And I tell people all the time that a big part of that was we mastered economic science.

0: We knew how to stack dollars. We knew how to circulate dollars. We knew how to do that. What we didn't have was military science. We didn't understand the idea of protecting our enclave through allies. You have to have allies. You take some of that money and line the pockets of politicians. You take some of that money and line the pockets. Those who don't look like us, who can protect us, when you are a small enclave and they are a big enclave, you got to have allies within the enemy. We didn't know how to play that game. And so we are over here, and when they decided, they came for every time, and most of the time it was a white woman weaponizing her whiteness. Think about it. The easiest go-to, you did that to that woman. All you had to do was look at her. Emmett Till supposedly whistles. Come to find out, years later, she's admitted he didn't. He didn't do anything to her. She just got in her feelings about something about nothing, and he died. But that's what happened to us. So how many times did that happen before you start sitting up and saying, I ain't going to be that person that's going to go out there and try?
1: Oh, man. You know, you mentioned something in your first podcast. You said strategy, strategic, and protocols. And we know how they operate, and everything you said is absolutely correct. But there comes a time when we're talking about men and business and protecting our communities that you do have to, now that we know, I agree all of this transpired over this time period, but now we do know what happened, what we are capable of. We are trying to raise up these businesses, these small businesses, and teach our children that this is the way to go. As you said, we are raising men. We are supposed to be raising men. And I did interviews with young men around the city, and specifically Dr. Wallace and Dr. Blanchard asked that question. What is your definition of a man? And some of the answers that I got, you know, were, you know, it was typical. Every now and then you got the, you know, the provider, you know, the things that we associated with. But that question, a lot of our young men don't really have a solid answer. So when it comes to economics and everything that happened, as you said, no, we don't have a military strategy. We don't even have a community strategy, it seems, for the most part. So therefore, our ability to construct economic power and wealth, we're not even going to discuss the educational aspects, which, you know, I'll get into, you know, from my part, you know, in regards to the nonprofit, but the educational, I respect you two gentlemen because of the educational credentials that you have. No one can make you feel inferior. No matter what. And too many of us, I think we are losing that psychological game. And I would welcome anything you have to offer as to how we can overcome ourselves, our own mentality. How do we break free from that? Because if we don't, I don't see how we'll reach critical mass to get enough of us together to lift us all up.
2: Doc, he said, you heard him say critical mass, right?
0: You saw me smile. Critical mass is my 20th book. But something I want to touch on before I elaborate on what you said, because you hit the nail on the head. We got to define manhood. But what I want to tell you is, I didn't know my dad. First time I met my father was at his funeral. But I was reared by my great-grandfather. Adopted by my great-grandfather, my great-grandmother. So I was literally reared by my grandmother's parents. And I used to talk mad noise to my grandmother. Like, you can't tell me nothing. You're just my sister. You know, just, you know, talking in a playful way. But, you know, legally, she's my sister. Your parents adopted me. You know, and which is crazy. But the reason I said that is this, because it's something you said. I want to make sure we frame that right. You talked about why you respect us and there was a credentials and all. Let me tell you something. the man I have the utmost respect for, who taught me everything about manhood, had a second grade education. I'm proud to be a person that went out and did what I did in the academic world. I'm proud to know people with credentials like Dr. Blanchard and a number of other Black brothers I know who have doctorate degrees. But my respect for you is equal for a different reason. I don't see you as anything less because you don't have the credentials. Matter of fact, I have a love for you, brother, that's connected to what I know most. A man that just knew what a man was supposed to be and walked in it. And my grandfather with a second grade education, when he took us back to Louisiana, the part he was from, which you had to know was racist. The respect that Black man got when he walked into white establishments blew my mind, because he never bent, he never folded, he never squinched. That's where I got that part of it from. You can strip all of the education from me and I'm still coming. That you can take out that I'm still coming because I was a man before I got it. And that's what we need. That's what Black Men Lead is about. It's about socializing young Black men into the true nature of manhood. The first thing we teach young boys, you will never disrespect a Black woman, a Black female, regardless of age. You will always provide a safe space for a Black woman. It should be where our women could be in a situation where they're feeling a little uncomfortable. And it just takes one brother to get on the bus, or one brother to get on the train, or one brother to get in the room. And all of a sudden, she says, shoot, they can mess with me now. It's gonna get, we're going to set it off up here. Me and him, we're going to set it off, because that's the kind of men we need to be. Then we need to start understanding the importance of owning our own. Because the more we own, the less we fear their opinion of us. Less we care about what they think about what we do and what we say. When our livelihood stops depending upon them, that's when we start walking with our chest out. But as long as we got to go to them and say, we need a job, can you please? Then they sit up and say, well, you know what? I saw you on YouTube and you were saying this. You can't do that anymore. Well, you know what? Hey, Rick. Hey, man, I want to come back on your show, but I'm going to have to tone it down. My boss sucks. And I'm sitting there and I'm going, but I understand. Until we can give you a space where you can walk it out, I get it. You got to feed the family. But that goes to the core of the matter. We need to own our own. We need to build our own. We need to sit up and inculcate into the minds of our people at a very early age. You are capable. Stop looking outside of yourself. Start walking in who you are. Start ushering in the gifts. Malcolm said this. Malcolm said another autodidact, a reason you should walk with your... Malcolm didn't have no degrees. And Malcolm walked, and he was unbelievable. Another autodidact that I absolutely have a mad passion for, Dr. John Howard Clark. I mean, you ain't got to attend their schools and get their degrees in order to walk this. You just got to know what you're doing, and you got to put in the work. You got to publish the work. You got to be able to do the research. We happen to go to different institutions and do it a certain way, and we got it. But I tell you what, I knew this man before he had a doctorate. He was a beast then. He was a beast then. We were entertaining and having conversations then. You know, okay, let's make it official. All right. So he made it official. He was a beast already. That's my thing. I don't want to make it seem like because some of us are here, that's just, we're going to be the ones who underwrite and sit up and lay it out. Because I'm actually doing a live stream on critical race theory after we finish this. That's what we're going to do. We're going to sit up and we're going to close in all the corridors on the true knowledge and the things that need to be ironed out in fact, in theory. But the people who are going to make it happen are the people who are boots on the ground. Now, it's kind of weird with us because we do both. You know, we're writing the papers, but we're out there in the hood too. So, but what I'm saying, I said all that to say, brother, you don't have to walk in those people's place to be the beast that you are. And so walk proudly. And like I said, I'm honored that you feel a certain way, but you should also be honored because I feel the same way about you.
1: Oh, and I absolutely do. And let me just clarify quickly. I absolutely do. And I appreciate you saying that. And you are right. It takes all of these levels. And that's, I guess, what I'm trying to convey is you guys have that level. We have all of these levels. It's going to take all of these levels. In any corporation or business, you need people that have expertise or experience or whatever in all different aspects and levels. And your piece of the puzzle, I look at because that's what they value. It's one of the pieces that they value. And we just need some of us, you are correct, some of us on that level as well as the others. So I really appreciate you saying that. I'm honored beyond belief. And thank you very much for that. But I totally get what you're saying.
2: Hey, Doc, you know, that's why I always say the greatest education that I ever gave was the one I gave to myself. It's not the institutional degrees, man. It's, you know, David, when I graduated from Indiana University, I came out and knew absolutely nothing about myself, man. And so I started studying for a 10-year period, man, just continued on up until now. And so, you know, I tell people all the time, the greatest knowledge you can get is that which you give yourself, not what you're going to get from an institution, because when you get it from an institution, you will be educated from a position of you serving their interests and not ours. And that's what we need. That's why we also need it. You know, we need businesses, but we also need schools and universities and all of that as well, so that we can begin to put out people who are serving the best interests of Black folks first.
1: Thank you for that.
2: Yeah, so David, I want you to pivot a little bit, man. You know, okay. We were talking about your the minority business development, and that's paramount, man. I mean, that's what we all should be doing, man. We should all be trying to start businesses and support Black businesses. And one of the things that you have is, and it's very ironic at this time because we know what's going on at the seaports and everything with everything being backed up in the supply chain. You have a business called Next Level Logistics. Could you maybe briefly, you know, maybe not a whole lot of time, but just tell us a little bit about what you're doing with the commercial freight transport?
1: Yes, sir. It's called Next Level 2 Logistics, and it was a subsidiary and a spinoff because me and my partner both have our CDLs and have driven trucks along with other things. And ironically, it's one of the few industries where if you do not hold certain skills, technical or educationally, that you can make a good living. You can make six figures in this industry. And so many of our young people, depending on if you have any type of criminal background or anything in your past, is something that you can still get into and you can support yourself and your family. So we have a couple of trucks rolling right now. We started it about a year ago and we're making some really good money. We're looking to bring, you know, some other people in. And when you spoke about the supply chain glut that's going on right now, I mean, before these self-driving vehicles come in and all of the other arenas that they're trying to cut people out of their livelihood, this is a way for many young brothers who do not want to participate in the corporate system to be your own owner. You can be an owner. You can be an owner operator.
2: Absolutely.
1: You and another friend of yours can create your own little LLC and business. There are government contracts out there, military contracts out there, the port authorities. There's a lot of ways that you can transport goods and make some really good money off of it. And that's just one of the ways that we use to fund our other ventures is the money that we make from that. So that was one of our first steps into our own ownership as we attempt to help other businesses.
2: Absolutely. I've met some brothers down here who got into Amazon Logistics. I'm sure you're probably familiar with that as well. Mm-hmm. Amazon Logistics only takes an investment of about $30,000. And, you know, you can have anywhere between 5 or 10 trucks, you know, the little purple trucks we see that say Amazon on the side of them. You know, those are independent companies that are out there are run transporting goods and services as well. So that's another opportunity people can look up online. Like I said, 30,000 gets you started, you know, and that's not too much of an investment, you know. You can come up with that.
1: So no, it's not.
2: Yeah.
1: It's a lot of money to be made out there. And like I said, you're your own boss. You know, you can do what you need to do. And hopefully that'll, you can do it, hopefully like what we're doing, and use it to, you know, to fund other ventures that you would want to go into.
2: So I know you're also doing, you have a non-for-profit called Urban Economics. Tell us a little bit about that and maybe the challenges of being a non-for-profit. You and I talked about that, how, you know, sometimes the grant money that you get can limit the type of curriculum that you can put out. You know, some people like to deal with it, some people don't. But tell us a little bit about Urban Economics.
1: Well, we started Urban Economics Institute primarily for what we talked about earlier with Next Level Innovations. It's to, our community needs support outside of the traditional educational system. So one of our programs we like to call supplemental education. So as we know what's going on, you know, with educational systems and school boards across the country, from CRT, what they're teaching, right? So when our kids come home, we're trying to provide an environment either on the weekend or even after school where they can share with us. We need to know what they're learning so that we can share other aspects that they're not given. We kind of look at it as like going to GNC, you know, to get vitamin supplements. Well, we're going to give you some educational supplements, some historical supplements, you know, and I think that's where you gentlemen will really come in at. And as we, from your books, from everything that we learn, so that we can tell our kids, okay, this is what you were told, but let me give you some additional information, some additional either truth, some ways that you can go. And another one of our big programs is called the Build a Village Project. They took all of the shop classes and everything out of schools. So our kids don't build anything. They don't have a hammer in their hand. They don't even build a birdhouse or a doghouse. So their introduction into the sciences, into STEM, into engineering, you know, we used to play with Legos and stuff. They don't even do that.
2: Right.
1: So it's dealing with the economics, but trying to get our kids from kindergarten, preschool, and up to get a hold of them. As one brother, and forgive me, his name escapes me, he said the first one to a child's mind is the winner. Mm. So they get to our kids early. Our kids are in pre-K. If they're in daycare, why does that daycare not have a curriculum, especially for our young Black kids? If they're not getting it at home, we have to give it to them somehow.
2: Absolutely. Absolutely. I call it deprogramming. You have to deprogram them.
1: That's what Urban Economics Institute and our programs are all about, from creatively exposing our kids, as I said, supplemental education, the Build a Village, you know, getting to them and creating environments in their neighborhoods.
2: Absolutely.
1: So that other kids can see, you know, if other kids see you doing something, they're going to be at least a little bit curious. They might say, oh, this and that, but if they continue and they see you doing something.
0: What we're looking at and why it's such a challenge is dysfunction and mediocrity have been normalized. And so when you see somebody stepping out and aspiring to do something beyond what is average, it is awkward in how you perceive it and how you see it. And we have a tendency as a human race to attack what we are not familiar with. So we literally will become aggressive and vitriolic towards those who are aspiring to something because it's not normal. And what's normal is being average. And so the first thing you do, the person who says the first one to a child's mind is the winner is absolutely correct. That's why Malcolm told us, don't let those people sit up there and educate your kids. Who in their right mind sits up and lets their enemy educate their children? What in your mind makes you think that they're going to educate your kids to compete with their kids for limited resources.
2: Absolutely.
0: Okay, that's the first thing. Second thing is, it's our responsibility to do that. Mm-hmm. It's our responsibility. By the time Sister Lateva told us this, man, a couple of weeks ago, when she stood up and said, I can remember when my oldest daughter saw her first white person. Can you really grasp that? That you were that committed to how you were going to raise your kids that you didn't even expose them to a white person? Much less a white school, a white ideology, anything Eurocentric. You can literally remember the first time you saw a white person. That's a level of commitment that we don't see, because we've been trained, and you got to think, man, a part of our coming out as blacks was being accepted into their enclaves. That's why Dr. King says, I fear I have integrated my people into a burning house. We in here, but guess what? We done got in here and found out it wasn't built for us. Now what? And that's the problem, is you go off into this thing and you're looking and you're going, man, I want, my whole thing is, don't aspire to them. Let them be them. Because they're going to, as mediocre as I may look at some and say, y'all ain't all that, no way. You really, I ain't really feeling y'all all that. But I tell you what, you're going to be a better white, the least of you going to be a better white man than I'm going to be. So I'm not going to even try to be a white man. But you can't come over here and touch me being a black man. So I'm going to find my strengths as a black man. I'm going to sink into my identity as a black man. I'm going to become unapologetically a black man. Why? Because that's where I thrive. You can't come in this space and beat me being a black man. So here I am. I don't feel inferior in my blackness. I own it. I stand in it. I walk in it. I speak it. That's where you got to sit up and be in your place, in your zone. They've got us living to live in their zones where they thrive, where they got all the things set up for them. And we over there, we want to, man, I strive so hard, man. I've been on this job for 15 years. And every time I come around, here comes somebody. They've been here 2 years, some white person come. They've been here 2 years and they get the promotion. That promotion was theirs before your ass got there. It was never yours. Go promote yourself. Start your own business. You may make a little less money, but guess what? You're not going to fire you. And that's what we got to do.
1: Can I add something to that? What you said, the striving for excellence, you know, striving that you mentioned. And part of what we're doing, you mentioned your family, your wife, your family. Dr. Blanchard, you've talked about your family, what you posted regarding your father coming over here. I remember the coin, you know, that you wrote about that he gave one of the young men that you wrote about. That striving for excellence, it's lost upon me how we don't appreciate that you're married, you have a family, you raised your kids. As you said, Dr. Wallace, you know, you did everything you could and you did to raise, and proud that you were able to take care of your family. Why would I look at, and so many in our communities don't look at that as they call the nuclear family structure, but that is who we are. And part of what we're trying to do is to reinstitute the value of that. You know, you can look at your kids and, you know, you can look back. You're married, you stayed married. How is that something not to be emulated? And we've been convinced that being single or I don't need this or need that, we're doing their work for them by destroying what we really and who we really are. As you said, we are not that group of individuals, and our values and the principles that were instilled in us by the Charles Martins, by your grandfather, that should be paramount, and somehow it's not. So that's a big part of what the Urban Economics Institute, that family, that familial structure has to be rebuilt, which is why I say it's time to reconnect the neighbor with the hood. You know, we grew up in neighborhoods. We grew up in communities.
0: My wife and I talk about that all the time. It's like, I remember growing up in a hood, a neighborhood, a community. And it's so different now, because we talk about the fact that we literally don't know the name of the neighbor across the street, two houses down. Barely know the name of the neighbors live next door. When I grew up, I can go five blocks over, four blocks to the left, play with my friend, and get to doing something that he's able to do because his parents don't have a problem with it, but my mom does. That lady knows what my mama's rules are. Five blocks over, four blocks to the left, she comes out on the porch. Rick Wallace. You know Miss Wallace don't play that. Do you want me to go around there and tell her what you're doing? Now, it's okay for her kids to do it, but she's not going to let me do what my mom says I can't do. That's community. That means I can be anywhere in that neighborhood. Somebody knows me and knows my parent.
1: That's right.
0: And that's something we don't have now. Now we've got an individualized mindset. You better not say anything to my kids. So nobody can correct them. Nobody can talk to them. They're untouchable, unteachable, and headed straight for the penitentiary. And we don't see that they've literally constructed that to be that way.
1: Yes.
0: They set it up. And then set up, they understood. I don't know if you're familiar with, what is it called? Experiment 25. I've got it laying around here somewhere. But it was an experiment that was done over and over again from the 1950s to 1970, where a guy experimented over and over again with rats. And the idea is that most people know rats reproduce at a rapid rate and they just keep reproducing. So the idea is that he's going to create this enclave where he literally created an environment where he built it. The first time he built it on somebody's property, but he built it upon acres, and he took only seeded this with, I think, five pregnant rats. So when he seeded it, every rat had their own condominium, literally. They own little space where they can go kick back. Unlimited food. They didn't lack anything. The harmony was there. They multiplied. They prospered. Then he noticed something. After it got up roughly around 200 to 300, some things started to happen. It got crowded. Food became scarcity. Criminal behavior started to pick up. Homosexuality became a part of the complex. There were literally rats that would only sit up and hunt one another of the same species. Something that wasn't natural and normal in the beginning. Another thing happened. That were the ones he called the beautiful ones. They got so consumed with themselves, they stopped mating. All they want to do is sit up, lick, and groom themselves and look at themselves. They were no use to anything. They weren't reproducing. What happened is after it topped out at 600, but then they started killing each other. Stopped producing, so a part of them weren't producing. Another part couldn't produce because they were trying to mate with each other, same species. And the others became downright gangster killers. And what he found out is it dropped down to 100 and something, and it never got back over 167 no matter what they did. So they had actually learned a counterproductive behavior that even when the environment returned to idyllic, the behavior never returned. He repeated this like 30 times over 30 some years and got the same results every time. You don't think they were paying attention to those studies? And all we got to do is put them in an environment where they can't thrive, where it's less resources than it is people, and watch them turn in on one another. You don't think that those ghettos were created on purpose? You don't think that the distrust that the black woman has for the black man wasn't seeded on purpose? You don't think the ability that that black men seem to have to totally blow my mind to blame the black woman for everything under the sun wasn't a part of this construct? That's what we've got to be aware of. That's what we got to understand. We don't need to understand what they did for the purpose of whining and complaining about it. We need to know what they did so we can undo it.
1: Dr. Wallace, I like to say when people, we used to say, you know, that you grew up in the projects, and I came to learn that you didn't necessarily grow up there. You were the project.
0: Exactly.
1: That's why they put you there. And I did not know that, and I'm going to look that up, but that's why they put you there.
0: But it actually, it's called the Universe 25 Experiment. Just look it up. It's the Universe 25 Experiment. And look at the behaviors of the consistent behavior of every time he did the experiment, same result. You know, so many things happen in the psychology of those rats that will never be examined because we didn't have the ability to, but we were able to observe the behavior. Well, we know for a fact that we can study a bunch of different things like criminology and penology, and we understand that that's going to increase. Criminology is going to increase in poverty. We understand that there are literally three ways for a man to provide for his family. There are only three. No matter how many ways you break it down, the first is income. Income exists of either having a job or owning your own. If you don't have your own and you can't get a job, the next is supplemental income, a supplemental funding, some type of social program that will give you money to take care of your family. If you don't qualify, if you don't have income and you don't qualify for supplemental funding, crime is your only other option. You're either going to create a space for yourself in this world or beg them for one. Are you going to get them to give you what they are giving everybody else with all the strings attached and never opening the door for you to build something and become something? It's hard as hell to build wealth out of that environment. They know that. They know when I give to you socially, if I do it right and I make it just right where you're not really comfortable, but you're not really uncomfortable, you'll stay there until I take it away from you. Matter of fact, you got a bunch of people out there now on social programs that will not go out and get a job or start a company because it will disqualify them for the social programming they got. And so they just stay right there. Don't want to upset these people. I don't want to take my money. I don't want to take my stamps. I don't want to take this. I can't lose my housing. So you got a place to stay. You're going to have enough to feed your family, but you're not going to have a damn dime to leave them when you die. Mm. So they kept their wealth, kept you from closing the gap, and the whole time you were okay with it.
1: Can I add something to that? And just to go back to the economics portion, you are absolutely right. But everything they give you, as you said earlier, you're giving back. If you got that house, somebody owns that house, and the state is paying them really, really good money to put you in that house. You're not making anything. And on top of that, with the child support system, every dollar that you get, that father has to pay it back. So it's an additional trap, an additional division of the family and the familial structure, you know. Now you're causing even more division between that woman and that man because he can go to jail. He's paying for something and he still has to survive himself. But the economics of that situation, you're still giving it all back. You still spend those stamps or any or the cards that you get in an establishment that you don't own, that you're not getting any type of ROI or return on that investment. You're getting nothing back.
0: So again, as you point out, it's an economic system set up to benefit one group while holding another group at bay. And therefore, one must come to an understanding that you cannot operate and function in their system and win because it wasn't designed for you to win. Lele Fuller Jr. Put it real clearly. He said that until you gain an understanding of white supremacy racism, and how it works, how it impacts you on down the line, everything you think you know will only confuse you. until you get a clear understanding of how this thing is really set up, until you really truly understand what's popping here. See, most of us have defined racism in the terms of bigotry, what they say to me, how they look at me, what they refer to me as. No, that's bigotry. Racism is the institutionalized functions all the way down to the laws that favor them. And what Umar Johnson said, and Doc, we talk about this all the time. We say that name and people get fired up, but I absolutely get fired. I mean, you can spit fire all you want to. I don't care about your personality. I care about the message, not the messenger. And the brother said, big deal. He said this here, like, what, about 8 years ago? He said, white supremacy is absolutely nothing without black compliance.
2: Absolutely.
1: That's right.
0: And it's that simple. As long as you're trying to fit in, as long as you're trying to abide by the rules and the way the system works.
2: Hey, Doc, he also said, sleeping white and talking black.
0: Right.
2: And he also said, shopping white and talking black.
0: Yep. And probably my favorite is the most powerful statement a black man can make as far as his commitment to the black struggle is being committed to a black woman. That one right there, I'm like, dude, you ain't ever got to say nothing else? That.
2: But you would be surprised how many of us have a problem with that.
0: Oh, shoot, man. You know, Roland them ripped him. I mean, they went on an all full out assault on brother when he said that.
1: I saw that.
2: Yeah, yeah.
0: They went in. But the bottom line is just that. The thing is, you can't behave like another group. You definitely can't behave like a group that outnumbers you the way whites outnumber you. You can't behave the same as they behave when they hold all the levers to economic power. You can't say, well, they go outside of their race. They dominate, they control, they make the rules. You don't have that luxury. You have a situation where they've created an idea that having one of their women is the ultimate idea of success. What message do you think that sends to the black woman when you buy into it? How can you have black powerful children when it's coming from women who are questioning their own selves because their men are chasing another darn gone race? Mm. How does it look to a black woman when you're out there saying, man, I don't mess with black women because black women, you know, they're too contentious. I'm like, man, what we need to do for every man over 21 years of age is we need to sit him down and make him binge watch Snapped. Binge watch Snap at least 5 seasons. And what you're going to find is the number one killer on that show. Before white men, before black women, and before black men are white women. Those women are dangerous. They are literally 1 inch off of psychotic at any moment. No, they're not going to cuss you out. They're just going to put a little something in your mashed potatoes. My son, my youngest son, he's 14. He'll be 15 in March. He won't eat mashed potatoes now because he was watching an episode of Snap with me. And that woman said, I'm just going to put some arsenic in his mashed potatoes. So the boy don't eat mashed potatoes now. But what I can tell you is I studied my wife, man, when she first got with me way back, she said, man, you watch too much Snap for me, man. She was like, man, I don't know if you need to be my beneficiary. I'm like, no, I'm studying the pathology of white people predominantly. And black people kill just like white people. But black people normally, if a sister kill you, you done did something to her. You might not have did enough for her to kill you, but in her mind, you did something. A white woman could be sitting up saying, you know what? I'm tired of this bastard. I'm going to put some arsenic in his food, and I'm going to get me another white bastard. And she'll get rid of that one, too. I mean, like, how many did she get to kill before y'all realize that something this woman's doing? Because it'd be like, normally when you finally catch her, she done killed 2 husbands for this one. But, I mean, the predominant... She's not going to argue with you, Tom. She gonna catch you slipping. And that's the thing is, like, whatever you think they fed you about this people has a history. They are not the most civilized people at the core of the element. They define civilized because they have the power. But look at their behavior. What did they get that they actually built? Oh, nobody wants to talk about that. That pissed them off. I don't care. Look, what did they get that they built? If they could build something, why in the hell were they in Africa colonizing every damn thing? Why were they over in Australia colonizing, New Zealand colonizing? If they could build their own stuff, why is it that if you go in the Durngon, the museum in the UK, it's filled with stuff out of Africa? So in essence, my point is simple. Embrace who you are. Stop looking to them. Stop claiming them. Stop thinking there's something special about them. Now, I don't have a problem with them thinking they're special. I hope you should. And I don't, their being special to themselves has no bearing on how I feel about me. You can be the bomb over there. Don't change the fact that I'm the bomb over here. And that's what we got to teach our kids. Stop measuring yourself against them. You're missing out on something. If you start measuring yourself against people in your own enclave, you might find out it's some people that have excelled everything they're over there doing. Learn to love yourself. Then out of that self-love comes the ability to see the value in the brother you're ready to shoot. You don't see any, you can kill that brother because you don't see the value in yourself. The moment I see the value in myself, I have to see it in you. That's the beauty of this thing. That's what we got to do. That's why we have to get behind people like Brother David.
1: You know, sir, Dr. Blanchard, you mentioned Charles Martin. And when he said that, anytime Charles Martin was around, whether it was a skating party, a YMCA party, he was responsible for probably 80 to 90% of any black youth that went to college going out of that town. When he said, value that brother before you shoot him, I don't recall any real fights or anything like that if Charles Martin was around. Because he embodied, you know, that he embodied that man first and foremost. And we had a level of respect for him that almost wouldn't allow you, you know, it's like you checked yourself if you were around him. At what point did the entertainment community, and we're not even going to talk about the music, you know, and how it's devolved. At what point did we allow them, once we gained this knowledge, to frame us as gangsters and thugs in the movies and everything, to where we devalued our own life? We grew up with people at the centers that we went to. These men that were bench pressing 400 or 500 pounds. Number one, we wasn't gonna walk up on them anyway. And our teachers wouldn't allow us to get out of line when we grew up. So how did we devalue? We fought, but we weren't killing each other. I question how we got there and how that's accepted in our communities today, that I can shoot a brother for no reason than I claim he disrespected me and take his life.
0: Outside of the psychology, my brother, the other element is what you started this conversation with, economics. When you don't own something and when you don't value the thing you do own, hip hop, let's just stick with that one little theme to get my point across. When you don't value it, so it's something we don't even understand. Most people who are talking about being a part of the hip hop world aren't even aware of where hip hop came from. Most people aren't aware that hip hop was actually birthed in the 70s out of the government's destruction of the Black Panther Party and the Black Nationalist Party. It was a new way of communication, a new way of educating, a new way of being able to bring about an awareness of who we were without putting somebody out front and center to get shot. So we started to put it in poems. We started to do it in the way we dressed and the way we wore our hair. It wasn't just music. Music was just a part of the hip hop. It was an entire culture. It was poems. It was music. It was a bunch of different things. And we owned it. And then we decided to, hey, man, people are really digging this. Let's take it to a larger portion of the Black population. It was primarily Northeast. And it was primarily, so it became commercial. But it still remained. It was big New York, New Jersey, Philadelphia thing. But it started to become profitable. That was this long period of about 6 or 7 years where everybody was saying it wasn't going to last. It was a flash in the pan. It wasn't real music. The moment that they, and you know who they are, found out that it was here to stay, they immediately descended upon it. Here's the problem. The vast majority of the people who were in this and trying to do something and who were positive didn't have money. So when you come in and say, okay, I'm going to give you a contract and I'm going to sign so-and-so and so to a three record deal. And when I sign you to that deal, I'm going to give you a $500,000 or a $1 million signing bonus. These people haven't seen that kind of money. So culture is put on the back burner because I'm about to get paid. And the problem is, that was a big part of what's going on. That's why you sit up and you look now. A bunch of these kids, if you go back to their early stages, even some of the kids here, that's why I have such respect for Kendrick Lamar and J. Cole, as far as these newer kids, because those cats have stayed to their roots. They're still pushing positive stuff. A new cat down here is doing that in Houston, man. He's blowing up real big. But for the most part, a lot of the old heads that were still, you know, X-Clan, Rakim, Digable Planets, all of these people, you know, The Roots, all these people, they kind of got pushed to the back burner. Number one is NWA brought in a new style of things. And you think about it, how it was done was ingenious. Who at the time that NWA dropped F the Police didn't feel that way as a Black person? So they came in, they became the anthem. But then they started talking about some other stuff, and it was always there. There was always somebody talking about, you know, popping somebody, but it wasn't the prevalent message. The prevalent message, you know, you had those who were capping and flossing, talking about what they drove and all that. Others were talking about girls, LL Cool J and all that. Others were just talking about how fly they were. That was the thing. That was the thing. But when NWA started hitting hard, they stood up and they took that model and they said, this is how we're going to introduce it into the community. They understood long before that genre of music came, the power of music, especially in the Black music. We are naturally a rhythmic people. The way our spirit moves, our vibration moves, music has a greater impact on us than it does other people. They already know that. They've done the studies. So now we have a way to interject it into their youth. You know, not every youth is sitting around listening to Earth, Wind, and Fire. Because if they were hearing some stuff. But, you know, but what we can do is we can put that out there. And then here came one after another. And then you got to the point where now we got them beefing with one another. Now these clowns shooting each other for real. It's no longer in the song. They taking bullets out there and they're glorifying it. And now we got it to where I want to bring you in. You got kids right in the early 2000s that if you go back and you listen to their demo tapes, positive, positive, positive, uplift, uplift, uplift. They got picked up by a major label. A&R people came in. Everybody came in, sit down. They told them, no, this can't go on there. This can't go on there. Do you think they walked away from it? No, because they stuck $500,000 in their pocket up front to make them eat it and say, you know what, I'm gonna do the album. What we need is a little bit more gangster. We need a little bit more thug. We need a little bit more drugs. We need a little bit more misogyny. We need this. Here's $1 million. And because that kid can't see $1 million nowhere else, because he's never raised to realize he is $1 million, he's sitting up there going, I gotta get that money, man. I'm gonna buy my mama a house. I'm gonna buy this. I'm gonna do what I never would have been able to do, talking this positive stuff. Ain't nobody paying me to talk positive. So it was an economic decision for most of them. Look, man, I'm finna eat. I don't care about what you're saying. You sitting over, put it like this here. One of the greatest minds we ever have as far as history is concerned died broke. Dr. Yosef Benyakinen.
2: Yep.
0: That's been the story far too often. So you telling me your greatest minds can't eat and you want me to put this down and come hang with you? We got to answer that question. We're going to have to answer that question. That's an economic question that we got to come up with a solution with. I think you're doing a good job. I think you got to present options and alternatives that say you don't have to run fast, jump high. You don't have to have a mic in your hand, and you don't have to be moving bricks to make it out of this community. This is some of the ways that you can get out. Did you realize you can out earn the average white person by driving a truck? Did you realize that you can pick up a hammer and out earn the average person? Did you realize you can become an electrician without going to college and out earn the average white person? Don't you know it's a reason why they took all that stuff out of schools? These fools gonna fool around here, pick up these trades that we absolutely gotta have. Can't build a house without a carpenter. This is what I would sit up and do. This is my thing. We have an unbelievable school of engineering and architecture down here in Texas called Prairie View A&M.
1: Yes.
0: I know at least 30 engineers that came out of that school, all making six figures, that I've met over the years, that through one way or another. We need to have them. If we're going to send them to college, we need to send them with something that's going to work. One of my close friends is a chemical engineer. I have another female friend. She's a female. I have another female friend that I've known for 20-something years who's a structural engineer. All making six figures. So what happens? We send them to Prairie View, get an education in engineering and architecture. They work together. They design the buildings. We send the others to carpentry school, plumbing. All this. They build what they set up and design. And then if you do it well enough, and that's the thing I tell people, don't be so black in your business that you're not willing to take white dollars. Mm-hmm. Mm. Because if I didn't have white dollars, I'd be starving. But the thing is, this is what you do with the white dollars. Don't turn around and go take it back to them when you get it. That's what they've been doing here. They've been raping black community, taking black dollars, and you don't see a dime of that once it's in their hand. Absolutely. Until they pay you again, but then they come right back and take it. Mm-hmm. So what do? You got to sit up and say, look, you go to school. You learn how to design it. You learn how to look at the design. You the architect, you design it. You the engineer, you look at what they design and determine if it's structurally sound. Now you bring it over here and you put the blueprint in their hand. You build it. You go learn how to pour concrete and start your concrete. You go lay the foundation. Once they lay it and put it out, you're going to come run the wire. What you sit up and do is you create your own infrastructure. You sit up and then you build a network out. Mm-hmm. The one thing that killed Wilmington, Tulsa, Rosewood, Slocum, East St. Louis, all of those, is that they didn't have a network outside of their enclave. They had no one to connect with, no outside resources, no one that they could sit up and send out a flag to or a kite to and say, look, it's popping off here. It's time to do this or to retreat to or whatever you're going to do. That's a part of military strategy. Military strategy says I've got to be anticipating their move before they make it. I've got to already have a counter in place. But when you have a network, now you have people throughout this country doing the same thing, not standing on the same platform, though. So if you come mess up this platform, we're still growing. Because we're not just doing it in Houston. We're doing it in Dallas. We're doing it in Indianapolis. We're doing it in Miami. We're doing it in New York. We're doing it in Los Angeles. We're doing it in all these different places simultaneously. And there's no one leader out there you can assassinate to kill the movement. Mm-hmm. That's what happened when you grow men. Every last one of them is the leader. So who's the leader of this group? Every last one of them. That's what we've got to do.
1: that is exactly, you know, that is exactly everything that we are doing is tied in to that philosophy.

0: you know, what they, I hate to say what they led us to, you know, but as you said, it couldn't happen. We didn't have to go that direction. You know, they put the plate in front of us, but we didn't have to eat it. But you're right, for economic circumstances, but, you know.
1: But see, the thing is,
0: a kind of a deal with the devil.
1: The thing is, though, when you inculcate into the psyche of a young child who they are, their identity becomes a part of their self-image and their self-concept. It starts to set the framework of how they see themselves in the world. So when you get a child to identify with their blackness first, then to identify with the core values of manhood, it's in their spirit, it's in their psyche, it's in their way of thinking, it's in their behavior. So now when you present them with $500,000, they're looking at that money, but they're saying, I can't break it. It's not in me. It's a part of who I am. I'm a man first. And then they become insulted by it because they saw it coming. And you know what happens with men like that? They do what I did. First time somebody sit up and offer me a large sum of money to do something, come work for me. I'm like, wait a minute. If you're willing to pay me XYZ to come work for you, nobody pays somebody more than what they're worth. Nobody is paying them exactly what they're making for them. So if you're paying me XYZ, I'm making you KJY and all that other stuff. I think I'm gonna figure this thing out and do it myself. And that began the process of doing what I do in so many different ways. But it boils down to, when you teach a man to be a man and stand on his own, and somebody approaches him with an offer that he likes the number, but he doesn't like what they're asking to do, he sits up and sees the gift in himself and the value in himself of what they're seeking, and determines how he's going to use that to benefit himself without selling out his people, but more importantly, without selling out himself.
0: One of my favorite quotes from John Henry Clark was, every true form of education trains the student in self-reliance.
2: Absolutely.
0: And that's what we need. So our neighborhoods, and I'll tell you, and I'll leave it at this, I see so many other groups take a patch of land or a neighborhood, and I've seen it too many times. I'm sure you have too, Dr. Wallace, and it's going on in South Bend right now. Dr. Blanchard, they will take that little house and they will literally tear it down and build another one. Nobody came in. There was no D.R. Horton. There was nobody. They did it themselves. And number two, they have their children with them. So one of the big things with us is their children, when they go to school or if they go to the trade school, they already know a lot of what they're going to be taught. Too many of our young people, if they decide to go that route, will go there and they're required to be taught everything by the instructor. A lot of these other groups already go in there understanding engineering principles. They already know what the tools are. They already know what the measurements are that are expected. We are not training our young men and our children properly and giving them the strategy that you spoke of so that they can walk away from that. You're exactly right. And that's one of our main tenets. It is my responsibility. I am a part of that NWA generation. I have to give back. I was a part of this. Because if we don't do it, who will? Who will?
1: I'm going to say this and then I'm going to be done. And then, Doc, you can close out and however you want to. But it's kind of funny he was mentioning this, and you can see the smile breaking out of my face, because at the most simple level, like I said, I have 7 degrees. My wife is aware of my wife. You know, she tells people she's sapiosexual, that she's literally turned on by intelligence. But you want to know what gets my wife most excited and giddy? When I pick up a wrench and I go out there, when I did the brakes on our

0: she has a late model luxury vehicle. And she was saying, man, I need brakes. And they're telling me to do brakes. And they're saying it's going to be. I'm like, man, all that I do is brakes. Baby, you know what? I said, baby, I got you. And I went and did the brakes. And while I was there, I did the brakes on the Rover. And I'm like, hey, look, you know, it's done. And she's like, oh, my God. And so when I do the stuff around the house, the only thing she don't want me touching is the flooring. I haven't mastered flooring yet. But I mean, plumbing, I do the plumbing around. That's what she gets, is picking up and just doing something with your hands. Being able to say, you know what, at the end of the day, if all this other stuff goes, I can go out and work with my hands. There are some things. That's the other thing my grandfather did, teaching me. My great grandfather taught. Every time he went and did something to my grandmother's car, come here, let me show you something. I can change the starter. I can change the alternator. I can pull. I can go all the way down to doing a valve job. That means I can pull the valve cover off. I can go deep in there. I can set the timing. I can do all that stuff. None of the stuff I had to do, and I don't know how long, because I'm taking it over there. I'm paying y'all. I got a warranty on it. Y'all do it. But just the idea that he showed me all that stuff, I can do it when I feel like it. Like I said, I like doing brake jobs. They're not hard to me, and I'll go up there and do it. Get your hands a little dirty. Reminisce on, man, I remember when I did my first brake job. And you feel like, man. And there's a sense of fulfillment that you don't get from the intellectual side of things that I think we as Black men need to experience. I think we need to experience being able to work with our hands. Mm-hmm. And so that part right there just got me. When he stood up and he was talking about, I'm like, man, I'm like, baby, you okay? And she just, wow, I'm more than just a wordsmith. I can literally actually do stuff with my hands. And so, you know, that's something that we really need to teach to our young men, because that never goes away.
1: That's power. That's power. When you can change your environment, that's power. Do it in your home. Do it in your neighborhood. Put down the Xbox and get your homeboy to change that floor, to knock down a window. Come together and do that. Rebuild your grandmama's house. Knock a wall down. Make it better for her.
0: One more thing.
1: Sorry.
0: Hey, Doc. No. Doc, do what you do. One more thing. Talking about what you talked about, what's going on in Indianapolis right now. Had a cousin. I talked to him about group economics. I gave him all the stuff from Dr. Anderson. I'm trying to hit the thing home to him. He, man, ain't trying to hear all that BS, blah, blah, blah. And he's still in the hood, right? Okay. There's a new form of gentrification going on in the South. I don't know what's happening up north, but I'm assuming with the heavy Latino population up in the Indianapolis, Chicago, all that area, I'm pretty sure that some Latinos are starting to make moves up there. But check this out. Down here.
2: Yeah, they've been moving.
0: Down here is major. So in the hood, because it's not a neighborhood anymore. In the hood, he's in there, and he's still living in the house that his mom lived in. Mom gone. Now he's still in the house. And next door was a house that some other Black people stayed in, didn't take care of it, ran it into crap, left cars in the yard, and a Latino family bought it. Latino comes over to the house and knocks on the door, introduces himself, and says, hey, do you know whose cars is it? The last people who lived, you know, whose cars it is, because we don't want the cars and we don't want to throw them away if somebody wants them. He said, I don't know. So we said, before we move them, we just want to see if we can find the people. But anyway, he said, the next evening, get this, this guy showed up with lights, about 4 or 5 trucks of materials, and about 12 to 13 friends, family members, or whoever the hell they were. They went into this house, gutted it, stripped it, ran new flooring, new drywalling, new ceiling, and painted it. All they had to do the next day, this is one night. One night, they turned that house to unlivable to livable in one night. Everybody got together, came together, and he stood up. He said, you know what he told me when I went and asked? I said, man, y'all got that done? I said, yes. He said, and after we move our family in, we're going to move several of those people who came with us in with us until we find another home. And when the next person buy their home, we're going all over there and do the same thing with them. They didn't pay nobody to do it. They bought the stuff and they did it themselves.
2: We're not even thinking about that. David, are you aware that they are getting ready to start building container homes in South Bend in our place? Think about that. A container, a shipping container home.
1: Dr. Blanchard?
2: An article about that, and I just shook my head. I said, that's where we're at. We're going to put our people in the sardine can. That's where we're at now, right?
1: Dr. Blanchard, you all forgive my animation. I get kind of jacked up and excited, you know, off of things like this. And what you both just described is strategies. They're economic strategies. And we don't seem to have one. We have them, but it's like you said, this gentleman that you spoke of, Dr. Wallace, dismissed that. Even though he's seeing it happen before his eyes. Even Malcolm said there may have to be a separation. I hate to say it, but you know, if you don't want to do it, I can't allow you to discourage me or all of these other children. No, we can't do that anymore. And be it a container, and I tell you, Dr. Blanchard, the container houses here, they're putting homeless people in them. It sounds, you know, a little different, but when you put engineering to it, there are some container homes that look like Hollywood mansions.
0: Yeah, I've seen a few that I wouldn't mind moving into.
1: Okay.
0: Now, so, I mean, it's all going to be on the design, the engineering, exactly, and then the decoration. But it started a while ago, and when it started, it was an exclusive fad that we didn't have access to.
1: That's right.
0: And then it sort of trickling down as economic means of housing people. My thing is, how well is the design? How well is it insulated? Because being a person who has been in business in the international shipping trade, those containers can get extremely hot in summer months. Mm-hmm. So if you don't insulate them right, you don't ventilate them right, you got a major problem.
1: They have architects to do it, but it's not something, I get it. It's a starter type of situation, or if you have some land and you want to put something on there while you're building something else, it's an outlier. But everything that he said about that Hispanic family and all others do it except for us, that is our main mission, is to teach our kids to think differently on everything. That's our mission. And I'll leave it at that. That is our mission, is to put hammers and things in their hands so that they can become engineers, they can become educators, they can grow and realize, as you said, I can do it. I can do it.
2: But David, we're gonna end on that note, man. We appreciate you coming and educating us, my brother. It's truly been a blessing having you on, man. I know that the listeners have truly enjoyed and received a lot of great information on how they can get involved. I want you to email myself and Dr. Wallace your contact information for all of your businesses, your Cash App, how people can donate to you, how people can assist you in Dallas. And how, you know, maybe they might want to start a business. You may be able to help others throughout the country start a business or to start a non-for-profit wraparound service program to help our people and expand our services all over the country.
1: I will do. And gentlemen, thank you again so much for having me on. I really appreciate it. And I definitely look forward to speaking and definitely hopefully working with both of you. Dr. Wallace, I'm in Houston quite a bit. Would love at some point in time to be able to have a lunch or speak with you as I speak to Dr. Blanchard and see if there's any way I can help or help you in anything that you're doing in your community as well.
0: Oh, man, it's more than welcome. Anytime you want to. And I'm up there in Dallas. I still come a lot. So, like, I'll holler at you when I'm up there.
1: I appreciate it, sir.
0: And I'm definitely going to let my people that I worked with when I was there. Like I said, Tierra is a beast up there in his own space. And so I want to let him know about you, and I'm going to talk to him. And so create these networks and these connectivities with brothers who have already set up and proven that they're willing to put the work in. And so, yeah, man, let's definitely do that.
1: And we're going to share the wealth. Okay. Anything I get, I'm willing to share. Okay.
0: That's the way it has to be.
1: That's right.
0: All right. Well, I think, Dr. Blanchard say about two sentences and then he's maxed out. So, I think he's given us all he's got for today. He does it in so many ways, though. He does it in so many ways outside of speaking. So we're going to give him a break on that. I put him on the box. I think he's talked more today than he's talked the last three shows. But Yeah, I still talk too much. But anyway, it's who I am. Thank you so much. We're going to get out of here. Everybody, I love that you came by. Share it with other people. Share the principles discussed. Send your comments, emails of what you have to contribute, because this is a united effort and no one knows everything. So we're looking to learn from you. We're looking to share with you. We're looking to connect with you, and we need you to be a part of this. So let's make it happen. On that note, we're all out of here. And peace.

0: Hello, everybody. Dr. Rick Wallace here, dropping in with a little special announcement. For those who have followed me for any stretch of time, you know, outside of the businesses that I run, like Myriad Business Solutions, the Visionetics Institute, Odyssey Media Group, I also do a great deal of work inside of the inner city communities in Houston, Dallas, and other areas. I'm asking now, as we push a fundraiser, that you support what the Odyssey Project is doing in the inner cities, especially with programs like Black Men Lead, which is a rite of passage initiative, and Restoring Ghetto's Forgotten Daughters, which is a program focused on helping young girls, but boys as well, suffering from childhood sexual abuse, rape, molestation, domestic abuse, absentee fatherhood, and so many other things. The information will be in the box. Thank you.
1: First and foremost, I want to remind everybody we're in the middle of a fundraiser. You have seen the intro to this video, so you know what we're doing, or at least a part of what we're doing. There's so much that we do that the intro doesn't even do it justice, from the research center to the think tank, to the program of development and implementation, and so much more. We've been doing it for more than two decades. And we're challenging the people in the community that are committed to seeing the community be different, be stronger, be more powerful in so many different ways to donate. And I'm going to leave it there for now. The other thing I want to do is I want to remind you to join me tomorrow, as I will be the keynote speaker tomorrow morning. It's going to be a live virtual event online, sponsored and hosted by Delta Sigma Theta Sorority Incorporated. And I have been slated to be the keynote speaker. The conference is titled Heart to Heart, but it's about healing and trauma. And I am the keynote speaker. We're going to talk about trauma. We're going to talk about mental health. We're going to talk about the importance of confronting this monster that nobody wants to talk about in the Black community: mental illness, mental health. And I am going to also be a part of the breakout sessions, where I'll actually have a group where we're going to talk about the things that we need to focus on as men and how women can help men in this area. So, and there are going to be four other experts that are going to handle different parts of the breakouts. And I'm going to share some information on the channel. I'm going to share it some other places. So if you want more information or you need more information, you can email me at ceo@theodysseyproject21.top, and I'll get you whatever information I have that you can't get by what I share here. Now, with that out of the way, at some point we are going to have to get to a place where we are doing more than talking. Don't get me wrong, I love to talk. One of my top things to do. It's a gift of mine. It's something that I've always, you know, done. I've been on stage talking since I was three, literally. My first public speaking gig, I was 3 years old, and I went around doing the story of the creation, something my grandmother taught me, and she took me around and doing it. And I've been holding microphones one way or another. But talking is my thing. But action is also my thing. I didn't get to where I'm at life just talking. I didn't get to achieve some of the things that I've been able to do just talking. I wouldn't have the progress I've had as a writer, as an author, as a public speaker, as a business owner, as a scholar, without putting my foot to the plow and really pushing and getting things done. We have become experts at debating intellectual pissing contests, blaming, pointing fingers, everything but action. The time is out for simply talking. If the talk does not lead to specific actions based off of the conversation, it is empty talk. We've got to take what we know and make something happen. We've got to discover what we don't know and make something happen. We have got to create strategies and make something happen. The time has long left that the cuteness of conversation covers the scars of devastation. We have been hiding behind conversations and debates and all kind of talk for decades instead of taking action. It's easier to talk. It's easier to read a book and regurgitate what you've read in the book than it is to apply what you've read in the book. That's in any part. That's as an individual. That's as a parent. That's as a part of the Black community. But it comes a point in time where you are going to have to sit up and say, I'm taking what I read in this book and I'm going to help one person. I'm taking what I read in this book and I'm going to become an instrument in the struggle to change things. Some people are going to be the voices of the Black struggle. Some people are going to be the minds of Black empowerment. Some people are going to be the financiers of the movement. Some people are going to be the distraction. Some people, that there's something that everybody can do. But nobody's doing anything and everybody's waiting on the next person to do it. You know, it's okay to have a platform where you share information if that information is being used. To share information just to share information. It's people literally making livings off of sharing information that's not being used. People flock to hear it because it sounds good. It's always great to hear somebody that looks like you say something exceptionally or intelligent or can't even get the word out. It was almost on the tip of my tongue. But what we cannot do is get caught up and trying to hide behind the allure of sounding good and talking good and presenting good but doing no good. The time is up for that. Our children are dying. Our men are imploding. Our women are broken. Nobody wants to admit that none of it is true. And yet we're at the bottom rung of the socioeconomic ladder year after year. We are increasing the rate at which we commit suicide. Significantly increasing, 30% over the last 5 years across the board, 49% over the last 8 years for Black males 14 to 25. We've got a problem. Young Black girls 5 to 13 are leading that statistical category in suicide. But we're sitting around having debates. We're sitting around satisfied and content with pretending that we've arrived, pretending that we've actually made progress. There's no progress. Statistically speaking, we are worse off than we were in the 60s. It looks better. We've learned how to floss with it. We've learned how to snatch hold of the symbols. Home ownership is still 41%. Home ownership is a major part of generational wealth building. It's long from the only thing, but it is definitely something that you have to be aware of. We are going to have to do better. I cannot stress this enough. We are going to have to challenge ourselves to step up and do better. I am at my destination, and I really don't want to get as far off into this as I feel like it, because I am trying to manage my emotional well-being and my emotional health in an environment and in a place and in a situation and circumstance where I am constantly being bombarded with people who are in need of my help, and everybody is still acting like nothing's wrong. You know, and my thing is, I love helping people, so that's not the problem. The problem is that the numbers are going up and the resources are going down. At some point, we are going to have to deal with this on multiple levels. I'm going to go hard in the paint until I have nothing left in me. I'm going to leave this place having given this life in every area that I have passion, all of me. I'm not going to leave anything. I'm not taking any of this potential to the grave, but it's more than just me, and it's bigger than me. And I'm challenging every person to become involved, get involved in some area. Like I said, there are some of you that need to be directly on the battlefield. There are some of you that need to be counselors of those on the battlefield. There are some of you that needs to be financing the war. There are some of you that need to be coddling and protecting our kids. And I don't mean coddling them in a sense of making them weak. I mean hovering over them until they're strong enough to stand on their own. There comes a point, you look at any other species on this planet, the most ruthless lions, when those cubs come, they're coddled, they're protected until they get strong enough to stand and kill on their own. They're protected. Our kids are left open and vulnerable to a system that's literally destroying their psyche, their self-esteem, their self-awareness, and self-confidence, and that's on us. We're going to have to do a better job. So, look, I'm going to get ready to get off of here. I'm going to go chill, relax, try to unwind with the guys. And that conversation is probably going to get heavy, too, because it's so much going on. But I'm challenging everybody that's watching this. If you don't have your own thing going on, support what we're doing. Go to the description box, click the link, give. Go to Cash App, give. If you have to use a GoFundMe, we got one of them too. Give. If you got something, and there have been a couple of brothers that have reached out and offered their services, and I brought them in. We need a lot more men to work with boys in every city. So even if you're not where I'm at, we are touching, the goal is to touch every city. So wherever you're at, there's a need for men, black men, to stand in and touch black boys' lives. And we need to start connecting. So reach out. We need to put boots on the ground. We need to have people in place. And I'm going to be traveling around this year, teaching people the concepts and principles and curriculum for black man lead. I don't know how we're going to do, but I'm going to make it happen, because we need this national, universally shared network for the rite of passage, so that we are specifically defining manhood in a way that every young black male understands what's expected of them, and that they will be held accountable for it. That's my challenge to you. I'm going to get off here. Thank you for lending me your time. And I will see you later. Don't forget, stop in. This conference on mental health is going to be off the chain. So stop in.

Hello, everybody. Dr. Rick Wallace dropping in on you. I hope that everybody is having a good week so far. We're at the midpoint for us in this week. Remember that no matter where you're at, if you're still breathing, you're still in the fight. I tell my clients that all the time. If you're still breathing, you're still in the fight. And that means that no matter how it looks right now, that if you take on a mindset that you're going to have an impact in a positive way on your life and the lives of others, then there is nothing that can stop you. I'm not saying it's going to be easy. I'm telling you that things worth having normally come with a demand for intensive effort, and extreme commitment, but it happens. I wanted to just share that with you. I've been really pushing to try to do more lives, but it is crazy going right here, as you guys know. I got a good, I think I recorded this to you guys, but I had a good 6 month checkup with my cardiologist, following the heart attacks, plural, in March. So, good morning, everybody. So that was good, but I still have a long way to go. So there's a lot of task management, time management, where I was going every day, 7 days a week from 4 a.m. to 10 p.m. That has definitely been curtailed. Marion is on me. I'm being more aware of what I'm doing. So you can imagine, there's a lot of things that's still on deck, with less time. And so managing it, processing it, prioritizing it, there's a lot of that going on. And so it's been a little bit more difficult to get these lives in, despite the fact that it's an extremely important part of what I do. And I get joy out of actually getting to interact with you guys versus recording something and then uploading it. But it is what it is. We've got to do that. Before I get started on what we're going to talk about today, I want to kind of give a prelude, actually, because it's directly connected. But I want to share with you, for those of you who haven't heard, this is book number 22, The Undoing of the African American Mind, an introduction to collective bias reality syndrome, a study that I did based off a theory I had concerning Black behavior. It is the follow-up to book number 19. Book number 19 is Born in Captivity: Psychopathology as a Legacy of Slavery. The link to get the book as an end, as a loaner or as a part of a bundle is in there. You can also get this book. There's a link a little further down in the description box where you can get this book. This is number 19. This is number 22. I definitely want to talk about where those books come from, why I felt it was a need to write those books, and where I'm at right now with the work we do in the Odyssey Project. I also, good morning, Derek. I also want to encourage you guys to support the work we do. If you look in the chat box, you'll see information where you can support the work we do. Believe it or not, for me to write each one of those books, you're talking about thousands of hours of research. Literally, I don't know how many books read, scholarly papers read, my own work, as far as compiling data and observation and research, to come up with what's there. The beautiful thing about that is that I believe we have a solution. I'm not one of those people that spend my time to talk. I didn't spend 30 plus years learning what I've learned about my community so I can go around and give lectures on what's wrong with us. While I think it's important for us to understand what's wrong, my goal is to find a solution. And I believe in solutions. I don't believe that there's a problem on this planet that there is not an answer for. The thing is, when you focus on the problem, you feel the problem and you don't align yourself up with achieving or finding or creating a solution. You have to be solution minded. You have to be solution based. You have to be strategy minded. You have to be willing to think outside of the box, because the box is a confinement. The box is something that says this is the only way that can do it. So if you can't do it this way, it can't be done. That's not true. Anything that can be done in the box means you have to get outside of the box to do it. And that's what
I've done my entire life, whether it's been in business, whether it's been in relationships, whether it's been in the study of my people. All of this started 30 plus years ago with a question: how are we 100 plus years removed from slavery and we've made no progress? The arguments that people on the other side had, that come on, it's been 100 years. Well, relatively speaking, 100 years is a short period of time to undo 400 years of oppression and trauma. But you have to understand the process of generational trauma and the transmission of multi-generational trauma to understand how that works and why we're still dealing with the fallout of slavery from a psychological, sociological, and even emotional and physical perspective. And so both of those books deal with it from a collective thinking a thought of collective thought bias, a cognitive bias. It also deals with it from a perspective of the physiological influences. When I started, there was a need to, first of all, validate what others had suggested. There was Dr. Francis Cress Welsing, who by large inspired me to take on the role of understanding my people from a way of thought processes and psychology. This was back in 1985 when she appeared on the Phil Donahue show. I was a junior in high school and I was totally enamored by her intellect in a white room with white men defending her dissertation, the Cress Theory of Color Confrontation, her thesis on the conflicts between whites and blacks. And it was highly controversial, but it was also on the heels of this black inferiority theory that hit in the late 70s and the early 80s, where they were using IQ tests of high school students to say that white high school students tested on average 15 IQ points higher than blacks. And we address that in my book as well, that basically, if we're talking solely on intellect, blacks rate equal or higher, depending. But when you use vocabulary as a measurement, that's definitely not an intellect thing. That's a learned thing. That's something that you learn. That's environmental. Obviously, if you're going to measure a person's intellect based off of a certain linguistic model, and the linguistic model is of those people who created it, and then the children you're comparing to it are those children of the people who created it, they're obviously going to test higher in that area. And that's where the greatest disparity in points was coming from. But anyway, Dr. Welsing, on the heels of this inferiority, black intellectual, let me make sure I make that right, black intellectual inferiority. On the heels of this, I mean, this comes in the early 80s. This is the mid 80s. So right off of it, here's this black woman intelligently defending her thesis, and I mean, holding her own in a room of white men. And so I was taken back. And so I started my quest to learn about human behavior. From that, I was introduced to Neely Fuller Jr., who mentored Dr. Welsing. After that, it was Dr. Naeem Akbar, who played a major role in dissecting Eurocentric psychology to amass and create a black model or an Afrocentric model. Dr. Amos Wilson, who played another major role. And then on down the line, all of the other monumental figures that helped to shape my thinking. But it required, and Dr. I can't forget Dr. Jara DeGry. Most people know her for post-traumatic slave syndrome, but I've had the chance of immersing myself in her work that deals with African American adolescent and young adult male violence. The respect mechanism, the respect element and component in that, as well as the socialization component in that, the predictability of violence. I got a lot from that in the building out of what I have now as Black Men Lead. What I'm trying to get you to understand first and foremost is that you don't just pop up and say, okay, this is happening, and
not have an idea of how. It takes years of understanding. It takes years of understanding of what's going on. It, some of the work that was done by Frantz Fanon is so important, even though it was decades ago that it was done, in understanding the human mind, the human psyche, the cognitive impact of being an oppressed people for so long, and then having such exposure to mechanisms like media propaganda that suggest certain things about yourselves. Right. You're exactly right. Linguistics used between whites is a cultural thing, but it was being used as a universal measuring tool, and a measuring intellect outside of their culture, and using those results as a way of suggesting that they were intellectually superior. We now know that not to be the case. But anyway, what I did is I decided, I needed to really truly have an understanding of why we weren't progressing. I knew too many gifted people. I knew too many smart people. I knew too many resourceful people. We're extremely resourceful. We can do almost anything. If you really trace back history, most of the advances in technology and industry was actually on our backs and our minds. We don't have Edison's light bulb without Latimer's filament, and we never talk about it. But I say, okay, if we have all this, why are we here? And so I came up with this theory of collective cognitive bias reality syndrome. In other words, that was this collective thought process that created these biased beliefs that pointed us towards the belief that we were less, the belief that we were powerless, the belief that we had no real true control or sovereignty in our own well-being. And that sought us to seek a place at the table. And that, you see it so much. That's what Dr. King meant when he said, we're integrating into a burning house. We fought hard to get into a place that was never ours, instead of thinking of creating ours. And I also looked at the psychopathology of whites. I noticed that there is something that's a historical mark. If you look at Slocum, if you look at Rosewood, if you look at Tulsa, which is known as Black Wall Street, if you look at Wilmington, all these places where these major, what they call race riots happened, which were really actually massacres, it happened in highly Black affluent, Black progressive communities where Blacks had come together and realized they did have power. They were economically viable on their own. They destroyed it. So that tells me if they're consistently destroying it, that's something they fear. And then there is something possible and powerful in it. So I just started to just discover that. But in the attempt to take what Dr. DeGruy did with Dr. DeGruy, I always call it Dr. DeGruy, I'm sorry, but it's actually Dr. DeGruy. But anyway, what she did with post-traumatic slave syndrome is she talked about multi-generational transmission of trauma, but I needed to take it further. I needed to understand it in a more in-depth way if I was going to be a part of the solution. So what I started to research was trauma associated with what most people saw as the most recent atrocity, and that was the Jewish Holocaust. And I started to look at, there was this thing, a study called epigenetics, and how epigenetic tags, which are these impressions upon your DNA and your genes from your environmental experiences, can literally be passed on to your progeny. You can literally pass trauma down genetically. But more importantly, as you experience trauma in your own life, it impacts your genes. It upregulates certain genes and it downregulates certain genes. This is another part of epigenetics that is often misunderstood. So you understand that you create epigenetic tags based on highly emphatic traumatic experiences, meaning that if an experience is traumatic enough to traumatize you, something can be traumatic and not traumatize you. And there's a bunch that goes off into that. But if it's strong enough or powerful enough that it actually traumatizes you, it creates this tag. This tag, in some instances, can be cleaned away through the reproductive processes of meiosis, which is reproductive cell reproduction. That normally happens. That's why a woman has a cycle once a month. If the ovum is not fertilized by the male sperm, it's passed out and we start over. It's a way of giving the progeny a new lease on life so that it doesn't take on all of the genetic baggage from the progenitor. However, if it's emphatic enough, it's passed down. It may not be as emphatic as it was for the progenitor, but it is passed down.
So that was the first part. So you can actually have genes passed down, but there's a second element of epigenetics, and that is environmental influence over time. In other words, they studied two identical twins over the course of their lives, and they found that, there's a reason why as twins get older, they become more distinguishable. You can start to tell them apart. It's because the life experiences are creating two distinctive realities with identical genetics, with identical DNA. In other words, an identical twin came from the same ovum that split. It's identical in DNA. And so what happens is in this DNA that's identical, it shows that experiences can change genetic expression without changing the genetic sequence or DNA sequence. What does that mean? Everybody's born with disease genes. It all depends on whether the gene is ever opened up and upregulated to express itself. How the DNA is read by each gene is based also on experience. What am I getting at? There's this thing called adverse childhood experiences that I am going to be immensely involved in over the next 10 years at least, in coming up with solutions to help our children deal with what they're dealing with so that they don't take that into adulthood and then pass it on to their children. But in these adverse childhood experiences, there are these things called ACEs, an adverse childhood experience. It can be anything from being exposed to abuse, whether it's physical, sexual, emotional, whether it's having a parents separated, divorce, whether it's having a parent become incarcerated, whether it's having a parent that is dealing with mental illness, whether it's having a parent that's struggling with some form of addiction. These are what you call adverse childhood experiences. And with these adverse childhood experiences, they each get a point. If you have a parent who's an addict, that's a point. If you have a parent who's carcinated, that's a point. What we find now is that any child with an ACE score of 4 or higher has some serious issues because they come with lifelong health outcome consequences. In other words, the studies show now that a child with a score of 4 will have 2.5 times more likely to be depressed, 2.5 times more likely to develop diabetes, 3 times more likely to develop ischemic heart disease, which is the number one killer in America, coronary heart disease. Also, 12 times more likely to attempt suicide. And that's just at the surface. There's so much more that of long-term life, and this is long after. And so there are so many elements. I'm not going to get into it, but again, this is environmental. Now, here's what happens, and people don't understand this. When you have a traumatic experience, when you're going through something and it is intense enough to be considered traumatic experiences, one of just let's say anything with an ACE, that's considered an actual adverse childhood experience. You deal with it in adulthood or childhood, but in childhood, you're still in the developmental phases of developing your mind and your brain. So now you are hardwiring your brain based off of your experiences, which not only means you're going to go through the adverse childhood experience, you're also going to wire the brain to behave and respond the way you respond to it. So if it makes you anxious, if it makes you stressful, if it makes you unhinged, you'll go around and naturally be that way because now the behavior is hardwired into your brain. You will automatically expect things to go. You'll have a fear of foreshortened future. So many other things that come along with you will become hypervigilant. So many things that come along associated with PTSD is also going to be a part of this complex traumatic narrative. Now, you've got all this going on. Let's look at it and back up a little bit. What does adverse childhood experiences really produce? Basically, you're looking at the most primitive part of the brain, what's sometimes called the reptilian brain. It is the part that is designed to help you survive. Well, you got to think, this brain existed, hundreds of thousands of years ago, at least. And what it was designed to do at that time was to make sure you survived each day. So when you go out to get your food, if there's a saber-toothed tiger in the woods or hiding behind the cliff, whatever is going on, the hair on the back of your neck stands up. Your body immediately senses danger. It sends a signal to the hypothalamus. Hypothalamus sends a signal to the adrenal gland. The adrenal gland starts to release stress hormones like adrenaline and cortisol.
the heart rate starts to rise. The body starts to pull blood flow from other important organs like the prefrontal cortex of your brain and your heart and your lungs, and it sends it to your extremities. So where the oxygen is most needed to either fight or run, that's why we call it the fight or flight response. Now it's there. Now, in a short burst of, say, seconds, that's absolutely okay. It's what's going to save your life. It's going to save your life. So if you're out in the woods and you come upon a bear, you're going to have this stress response. Now, the truth of the matter is, in a realistic scenario, the chance of you outrunning a bear is pretty much nil. Bears can get up to 35, depending on what bear, get up to 35 miles per hour. But it can put you in a situation where you can run to get to a place that allows you to get that, you know, wherever you're going. If the distance between you and the bear is shorter than the distance you're in safety, you can get there. Also, maybe you can climb. If it's a grizzly bear, they're not good climbers. Black bears are very good climbers, so climbing is not going to get you out of the way of a black bear. But the key element is the fear response puts you in a place of being able to defend yourself in short periods. Here's the problem. What happens when the bear is at home every night? What happens when the bear is an abusive father? What happens if the bear is an abusive mother? What happens if the bear is walking through a drug-infested community dealing with gangs? What happens when there is a constant and consistent threat, and now the body is in threat response almost all of the time? Now the very thing that was meant to save you will kill you. It will slowly destroy you. Cortisol in large amounts in the body attacks the organs. Then the mental and emotional elements and components, especially of a young child who is still in the developmental years, is developing a case of chronic stress and chronic response and fear response to almost everything. Now there are these outcomes that come from it that impact their long-term life health outcomes. That's what these books are about. That's what the program and research I'm doing at the Odyssey Project is about. That's what I'm trying to do. Don't forget, while it's still on my mind, don't forget that we're still trying to set up this 15-city tour where I want to go around and help people set up these programs. Black Men Lead, Restoring Ghetto's Forgotten Daughters, programs that will allow them to address the needs of the community as it pertains specifically to our children, but also to community development, some programs that we have for that as well. And so I started this a while ago. We tried to get it going. Obviously, my goal is to get it to where we can go into these communities that need us and not put the financial burden on the community because they may not have it. So I've been trying to raise funds for that. That hasn't turned out well at all, but we're consistently moving on. So again, show your support with that. But anyway, back to the research. There's so much that has to be understood. One of the things that I can tell you, when I study the outcome of the Jewish Holocaust and why Jews were able to recover, and it's easy to talk about the financial support they got, which is a major part of it. But they also were willing to admit that something was wrong. The generation that actually experienced the Holocaust had a subsequent generation of children born that were not alive when the Holocaust took place, but were the descendants of people who were there. And there were these children who were actually having dreams of things that happened to their parents and grandparents that were never told to them. Again, this is what brought in the study and understanding of epigenetics and how powerful gene expression is in the way we live our lives, the way we interpret life, and so much more. And so in looking in that, what we find is that there is so much to be understood about the experiences of our people in the way that they're passing down trauma, in the way that we are experiencing life each and every day. My goal has been to come up with solutions. The one thing I can say about the Jews is they were willing to acknowledge that something wasn't right, and they were willing to invest into getting some answers so that they could actually improve. And they have had a shorter run of it. Now, granted, their 12-year ordeal
with their Holocaust is not something that you can compare with what we experienced from 1619 and actually at some level still experiencing. You know, we have to talk about trauma, but we traumatic memory, but we also must talk about traumatic re-injury, the fact that we're still being traumatized. We're still watching black men shot and killed, unarmed black men shot and killed. And one of the things that I look out of it that's a part of the programming and conditioning is how easily we throw ours away. We will find any reason to justify them being killed so that we're not pushed upon with the demand for standing up and demanding justice on their behalf. I look at, and I'm not forgiving anybody a pass for antisocial behavior. I think anybody that does anything antisocial within the black construct or the black culture or the black community has to be held accountable at the highest level. I think that that's where it starts. We have to hold our own accountable. We've got to make them responsible for their behaviors, criminal behaviors, hostile and harsh behaviors, the mistreatment of our women, the mistreatment of our children, the mistreatment of our elderly. I think that all of that has to be handled. But here's the thing that we have to understand. We're dealing with an enemy that will co-sign complete BS by their own solely to keep their own from being consumed by us. Prime example, look at the videos that are on this page. I don't have a whole lot of white trolls until I go after a white person. Long as I'm talking about what we're doing in the community, long as I'm talking about things we need to be worried about, even when it comes down to police shootings, no big deal. I made one video about Kyle Rittenhouse, and I've had to clean up the thread because white people showed up. What you can still look at the performance of the video. And obviously it's Laura, not that I care, but obviously it's Laura. It shows they show up and defend, and they come up with some unbelievably crazy ass excuses of why it was okay. And deep down inside, you got to say, you have to know that it's not okay. No, it wouldn't be okay if I did it, but because Kyle did it, and not what I want you to get you to understand here. In the grand scope of things within the white construct, Kyle is considered white trash, not by me, by his own people. White trash or trailer trash. That's what he's considered. And yet they come to his defense. See, that's called getting on code. That's called programming. That's called putting the greater good of the race ahead of personal. They would never go anywhere with Kyle. They wouldn't even sit down and talk to him. They wouldn't give him the time of day, but they're going to defend him. They're already raising money to defend him. While we have been conditioned to find any reason.

course studies that underwrite what I shared with you started as early back as the early to mid 90s. This isn't new. So the ability to actually change some of these outcomes have been there, but there's been very little to no effort. There are a couple of models out there, but they're very on a very small scale. There are answers and solutions to deal with adverse childhood experiences. They're just not simply becoming the part of normal practice or best practice. The same thing with so many other areas. The solutions are out there. I've spent years and countless hours doing research to come up with solutions. And so I am about empowerment. We can sit up and we can point fingers all day, but if we haven't taken the initiative to strengthen ourselves, if we haven't taken the initiative to empower ourselves, it rests on us. One of my most popular quotes is an African proverb that says, if there's no enemy on the inside, the enemy on the outside can do us no harm. We make ourselves vulnerable because we're not dealing with internal issues. We're not investing in ourselves. We're not looking to build for ourselves. We're study expecting those who have oppressed us to empower us, those who benefit from our oppression to empower us, those who literally have built their lives off of our suffering. We're consistently asking them to say, okay, now let me in. We've built you this country on our backs in the beginning with no compensation. And then after that, with very little compensation, mass incarceration. So much is built in prisons now, where in places like Texas, there is no salary for workers. They get what's called good time. Now, check this out, just to get you an idea. They get good time. What good time is, for every day that you do and you don't get in trouble and you report to work and you do everything you're told, you get a day also of good time, which means that you serve almost roughly, you get 2 for 1. So basically, when your good time and your actual time equals your full sentence, you don't have to be paroled unless there is certain circumstance or your crime is what's called an aggravated crime, meaning that there were other circumstances that makes it, you know, worse than it normally would. It's aggravated, then it wouldn't apply to you. But anyway, so now you've reached your time where it's mandatory. It's called mandatory release. Well, you get your mandatory release, but on the way out the door, they make you sign away your good time and they put you on parole. So you earned the right to be free, but they put you on mandatory parole, and a large number of those people end up back in the system on what's called technical violations. They didn't actually break the law, but they did something that they weren't supposed to based off of the conditions of their parole. And so they'd be back in. Then there are other places in other states where they do get paid $1.25, $2.25, whatever to do it. So then you still are looking at ways in which America is being, held up by cheap labor. And in Texas, you know, very cheap labor. And I'm pretty sure some that way in some other states. But with that being said, we are responsible for creating programs that pull our men out of that cycle of recidivism. Do you realize that when it comes to incarcerated individuals that are released, they are 75% likely to reoffend and end up back in the system within 3 years of being released? 75%. It's not by accident. And we can talk about decisions all you want to. You have to actually have decisions. You have to have choices to make good decisions. There are three ways. Let me make this clear. Three ways that you earn a living to support yourself and your family. Income, which means you either work for somebody or you work for yourself. If something going on in a situation like it is now, where unemployment is at its highest level in years, and you're sitting up and you can't find a job for whatever reason, and you can't, you know, you're trying to do the business thing, it's not taking off, so you can't get that. The next option is subsidies, social subsidies, which most men don't.

0: qualify for. But in the case you do, but you don't actually qualify, so you can't get that. The only other alternative is crime. You have to feed yourself and your family. And the system knows this. And there are ways to deal with it. But they're not going to deal with it because they benefit from it. So then what must happen? We must be willing to do what's necessary. We must be willing to invest in ourselves. We must be willing to elevate ourselves. We must be willing to put into our children. We must be willing to deal with and provide interventive mechanisms to intervene when it comes to adverse childhood experiences. It's simple. There's 7 primary ACEs. Some count as many as 10, but there are 7 primary ACEs. This is a questionnaire that can be completed at any health checkup. And once you have that as a health checkup, you know that that child has a higher risk of a number of different health outcomes over the course of their life, including cancer. Did you know that cancer requires that approximately 11 to 12 genes be upregulated at the same time and activated and turned on? Literally, in most of those are turned on environmentally. While carcinogens play a role in upregulating cancer genes, a great deal of it is environment. Stress is a major contributor. Worry, anxiety, trauma increases the proclivity for those genes to click on. And when enough of them click on, you get the disease. Heart disease is another one. Diabetes, hypertension is huge. There's a reason why Black people tend to suffer from hypertension at a higher rate than other races. We have to understand how this applies to us. We're not going to win by wishing. I don't have no problem with praying. I think praying has its place. My thing and my way, I view prayer as a revelatory operation. It's not where you get the results. It's where you get the awareness. It's your connecting, finding the frequency and the vibration of God and connecting and communicating and getting the answers for what you need in order to accomplish what you want. That's prayer. Prayer is twofold. Something else that I teach religious clients or spiritually practicing clients is that when all your prayer consists of is you talking, my question is, at what point are you listening? Communication is a two-way thing. And I have found that when I'm communicating with the Most High is all-knowing, and the Most High is within me. So then I have the ability to know. I simply must connect to the mind of God and allow it to open up to me. But I can't do that if I'm stuck. And here's the other problem. If I'm constantly telling God, or the Most High, or whatever, what's wrong? Guess what I'm doing? I'm repeating what's wrong in my mind, in my thoughts, in my speech. I'm lowering my vibration. I'm disconnecting with the Most High because the Most High exists at the highest level. The highest level. So then if I am studying, going to God, and this is going on, and that's going on, and this is going on, I'm driving my vibration down. I'm driving my frequency. And that can literally be scientifically measured on a Hertz scale, what your frequency is, which tells you what your vibration is. And if you're below a 500, you're problematic. But most of the stuff that we get through, stress, worry, anxiety, bitterness, fear, jealousy, 200 or lower. You want to be 500 or higher. And then the awesome thing about this whole thing is that at the highest level is when I'm actually in a state of enlightenment where I'm learning. That's 700. You got 500 for love, 550 to 600 for gratitude and being grateful and being thankful. And you, all of this positive stuff is at 500 or greater. And then 700 and greater is I'm learning something. I'm receiving something. Because what happens every time you receive something you don't know, it comes with possibilities. When you learn something new, you get to use it in a way that it hasn't happened before because you didn't know it. And so there's a new opportunity, a new possibility, a new hope. Again, elevating the frequency. But in essence, it's not about how much you say in a prayer. It's about what you are able to connect with the Most High and God and hear. That's revelation. Most people are praying for God to deliver them from the giants that they were designed to slay. You are never going to be delivered from responsibility in this world. So praying for it is an absent act. What you should be praying for is answers. What you should be praying for is vision. What you should be praying for is opportunity. That will present itself, and then you still have to take action. Faith without works is dead. You cannot sit up and think you're going to pray your way out of something that you were meant to fight your way out of. Work your way out of. Think your way out of. Persist your way out of. You're going to have to be willing to do that. That's why I've spent the last 30 years doing the research. That's why I spent the last 30 years being committed to it when it seems like nobody else was caring. Nobody else was supporting my work. Nobody else. I kept going because at the end of the day, when I leave this place, I want to leave on E. I don't want to leave knowing that that was a book I could have wrote. I don't want to leave knowing that that was a program I could have created. I don't want to leave knowing that that was research that I could have done in a way that no one else could do. I didn't want to leave anything under. I'm not taking any of this stuff that's implanted in me to the grave. I'm going empty, sold out. That's why I work and put everything on the line and I live my life on full. I've had to make some adjustments because of those heart attacks. And I'm taking better care of myself, but I'm not going to sit around and meander through life because it's easier. I'm not going to be one of those people who've learned how to navigate this racial caste system and do pretty good for myself and act like, you know, I was seeing something and have the audacity to say, I'm not depressed. I don't know what they're talking about. Some of the things that we can be paid off to do or we can get comfortable enough to do, that's never going to be me. I'm never going to sit up and say, because I figured it out, or I'm doing better than most, I'm okay. Because yeah, doing what I do comes with a little resistance. It comes with a threat. They don't like the idea of enlightenment. So I get pushed back all the time, but I cannot leave this world knowing that I sit down and I settled for the sake of comfort. And so I'm challenging every last one of you guys. I'm challenging you to stand up and actually invest in yourselves, in your children, in your community, in work that's being done on behalf of them. Stand up and be what you can be. That's something on the inside of every last one of you that the world needs. There's something on the very inside of you that only you have. You've been convinced to be like everybody else. You've been ostracized. Matter of fact, when somebody shows up and they're different, they're ridiculed. When somebody shows up and they're different, they're ostracized, they're laughed at, they're talked about. And so it makes everybody want to fit in. Your value is not in fitting in. Your value is in standing out and being what you were designed to be, because that's the place where people are going to get what they need that only you can deliver. Your value is in producing the thing that will bless the world in only the way you can. In your home, in your relationships, in your business, in your finances, in social gathering, social constructs, and in every area of life, you've got to be the best you that you can possibly be. So, look. I'm asking again, we need your support. Research isn't cheap. It's not free. But at the same point in time, I'm not going to stop. I'm going to do what I got to do. If you haven't gotten the books, this is book number 19, Born in Captivity, Psychopathology is a Legacy of Slavery. This is book number 22, The Undoing of the African-American Mind, An Introduction to Collective Bias Reality Syndrome. And there's so much in each of these books. And it's been a long journey. I remember my first book, The Invisible Father, Reversing the Curse of a Fatherless Generation. It came from an article that my high school journalism teacher, who was married to my football coach, asked me to do. They were like my surrogate parents. I was reared by my great-grandparents. My grandmother's parents reared me. And while they did a good job of providing for me, the age difference left a lot lacking in participating in things that you do with your kids. My grandfather never played catch with me and all that kind of stuff. You know, my grandfather grew up in a home where at 7 years old, he had to leave school in the second grade to go out into the fields with his father, who was a sharecropper, just to make ends meet. So that kind of mindset doesn't make up for the most affectionate, let's get out and do all this. But he was there. He showed me he loved me in other ways. I never had to question it. But Miss Leonard and her husband, Coach Leonard, took me under their wings, brought me to their home on weekends, spent time with me. And she knew the fact that I never knew my father. That by the time I got to high school, my father had passed away. And the first time I saw him was at his funeral. See, I've lived a lot of what I deal with children, so I understand what they're going through. I know what an absent father can do, even when you've got a strong male figure in the house. It doesn't answer the question of why wasn't I good enough. You got to work that out. And so she asked me, she said, write an article for the school newspaper because it's other children like you. Well, when I wrote the article, she liked it so much, she pushed it and actually got Teen Magazine at the time, which is a national publication, to publish it. The Forward Times, which is a local publication here in Houston, published it. And so I became a published writer at, 16. And so I said, man, I'm going to write a more in-depth on that because I found so much out about myself in writing that article. It took a while to get to the book, but I wrote it, The Invisible Father, Reversing the Curse of a Fatherless Generation. And that's still a part of my work, is reversing that, because taking Black men out of the lives of their children, whether it's voluntarily, whether it's involuntarily, whether it's forcibly, it doesn't matter. It leaves a void that hurts the next generation. We've got to fix that. That's a big part of what I talk about in restoring the Black family. The Black family is the institution through which Black interests and principles, values, interests and principles are taught and inculcated into the mind of a child at a level that it can't be extracted. And if you don't have that solid foundation and environment, it destroys opportunities. The Kindle part is coming up. I haven't started doing the Audible thing yet, but I'm working on that. But yeah, each one of those will eventually be available on Kindle. Some of the books that I have are you can get for any reading device at Barnes and Noble. I think The Miseducation of Black Youth is available for Kindle and Nook, and also the print copy is available. But I'm working on all of that. At the end of the day, look, guys, you got to leave this world and give an account for what you left behind. That's why I work so intensively on what I do. It's because I'm working to leave a legacy. I tell people all the time, the first half of my life was about me. It was about me proving I could do something that nobody in my family had done before, that I could amass some things that nobody in my community had did before. And I was going to live my life on my terms. And I reached my 30s having done pretty much that and yet being empty, having a lot of knowledge and using it for self-gratification. Now, I always gave, but giving what you have easily to give isn't sacrifice. It makes you feel good and it'll make you look good. For a 15-year-old boy, I would suggest The Miseducation of Black Youth in America and Born in Captivity. Born in Captivity definitely will give you a great insight with a 15-year-old boy. Also, look to reach out to me. Reach out to me at that email address, and I'll share with you. And if there's anything that I can do to help, I will. But it's so important to reach these babies. Look, there's so much that needs to be done. There's so much that needs to be done. We've got to be committed. We're not going to beg our way out of this. We're not going to vote our way out of this. We've been voting long before the Voting Rights Bill of the 1960s. I mean, we got the right initially with the 15th Amendment, if I'm not mistaken. But it started with the 13th Amendment, and then it went on. What we were dealing with in the 60s was the South had taken and gone to great lengths to inhibit Blacks from voting. And so that's what those federal laws was about. It wasn't the first time that we got to vote. But since the Voting Rights Bill and the Civil Rights Bills of the early 60s, we've been voting now for 60 years, and we've actually gone backwards. So we've got to understand that. We've definitely got to understand that we're going to have to take some action, some direct action. We're going to have to invest in ourselves. We've got to get to a point of collective economics, Black group economics, building and recycling the Black dollar. We've got to get into holistically educating our youth. That is so imperative that we do that. We are trusting, I think it was Malcolm that says, only a fool will trust his enemy to educate his children. And yet we do it daily. So in essence, we are failing our babies by exposing them to a system that is diametrically opposed to their natural social progression and development. We have so much that we don't understand that hurts us. One of the biggest lies that was ever told was what you don't know won't hurt you. What you don't know will kill you. And we're living that every day. So look, I'm going to get off of here. I definitely appreciate you guys stopping by. Share the video, do whatever. Support the work we're doing. I'm going to throw this thing in here one more time. Support the work we're doing at the Odyssey Project. Go to the site and give, or you can give directly through our Cash App account for the Odyssey Project. But whatever you do, show the work, because I tell you, number one is the research we're doing is absolutely necessary. Also, this tour we need to do. I'm not going on a lecture tour. That's not what I'm doing. I'm going on a tour where I'm going to spend 7 to 10 days in each city of that tour helping people construct programs that is going to be life-saving mechanisms and outreach resources for those in the community, especially the children. And so the Black Man Lead Rite of Passage Initiative, the Restoring Ghetto's Forgotten Daughter Initiative, the Black Community Empowerment Initiative, those are things that need to be done on a national level so that then we can create a network between these cities so no city is standing as an island. And it takes effort and energy and money. So again, we're asking you to do that. Don't forget, get the books. I think there are a lot that can be done. I read to you, I don't have the list in front of me now. Maybe I do somewhere around here. The list of the cities that are on. I want to share that with you if I got it. I think it's in this. So much going on. I did the first 10 based off of what I knew about statistics. And then here we go. Memphis, Cleveland, Philadelphia, Atlanta, Charlotte, Chicago, St. Louis, Miami, Los Angeles, New Orleans, Detroit, requests were Clarksdale, Mississippi, and Tulsa, Oklahoma. And so I really want to touch those with programs that are already created. We just need to help people implement them. Show them how to work, how to react and engage our children. There's so much to learn about our young boys. I've done a great deal of work in preparing and building out Black Man Lead, but it all started with just simply trying to understand what was the driving force behind African-American adolescent and young adult male violence. Not only can I now predict it in individuals, I can mitigate it. The power of proper racial socialization, it's been shown to be huge in that area. Also in reducing the risk of going to prison, reducing the risk of dropping out of school. It's so important that we attack this. So on that note, I'm going to get out here. You guys have been absolutely awesome. Y'all take care, and hopefully I'll see you guys soon. I'm out.
1: The APA came out with an apology specifically to Black people for willingly, knowingly, intentionally, legislatively, and purposefully lying about our mental state, of which involved the banks, the courts, the judges, law enforcement, and all other entities that benefit off of the lie. The APA is responsible for our social workers, our counselors, our psychiatrists, our sociologists. Anything dealing with the mind is under this umbrella, of which pushed falsehood, perpetuated false narratives, just blatantly lied. Here we are, legislated all kinds of malpractices and maltreatment and theft and unethical things, immoral things, dehumanizing things. And with the stroke of an ink pen, when America says it is so, they lie. When America says it isn't so, they lie. And they have gotten away with these lies for decades, centuries, years. And so I'm leaving this for my future. You stop it. You stop the lies. Because what America have convinced you to do is deny, reject, omit, and exclude your elders who did things to save your life. You see, you can't come for your elders, our foundation, our seasoned seniors, and not really address what America have always wielded, allowed, perpetuated, and upheld. See, our elders did things to save us, preserve us, and had to love differently, to show up differently, demand differently. We are not white, and we have never been white, so therefore, white ways do not work for Black bodies. They just don't, and they should not. We have always been the brains of the world, the intelligence of the world, the brilliance of the world, the influence of the world, the talent of the world, the highly skilled of the world. No matter where Black bodies are, we bring Black superiority, Black excellence, Black brilliance, as well as Black greatness, period. It does not matter if we have a degree or not, we are superior. We are excellent. We are exceptional. We are superior, and we are coveted, needed, wanted, and expected. No matter what they say, they cannot do anything without Black muscles, Black minds, as well as Black intellectual property, period. So the APA, talking about our mental state, if anybody is mental, it would be white people. Black people have not gone around and bombed all white communities. Black people have never gone out and skinned alive white people. Black people have never gone out and used white babies as alligator bait. Black people have never gone out and set white people on fire. Black people have never did any of the malicious, vicious, violent things that white people have always done. And it seems like with the stroke of an ink pen, legalized it. Although it was not legal, although it was not moral, although it was not just, it was just by the stroke of an ink pen. Young people, rise up, get it right, do right, demand right, and elevate your people, because we don't have a problem going above and beyond for white people, because, you know, they have convinced us that they got the bag. No, we are the bag. We're not chasing anything. We are the bag, no matter if we're working, no matter if we are thinking, no matter if we are liking, no matter if we are sharing, no matter if we are tweeting, it does not matter. Black people are the dominant people. We dominated everything. That's why white people have laws, rules, codes, mandates, legislation, and policies to deny, omit, exclude, and tell us no. Because once we understand that they intentionally defund and legislatively deny, and we are determined, oh, it is through that determination that we debunk the lies, right? And in debunking the lies, we find ourselves dominating whatever we choose, period. And that's what we have always done, dominated. We need to understand from whence we've come, our power, embody it, and execute it, period. The Great Replacement. Talking about replacing whites only signs that was visible. They look like no colors allowed at the onset. We don't serve Negroes at the onset. And then they began to get creative. It was our hair. It was our dress. It was our zip code. It was our name. It was all kind of things America used to deny us inclusion, access, opportunity, and the right to compete. But yet and still, for some reason, they called themselves superior. But yet and still, cannot face us. Cannot compete against us. Cannot outmaneuver us. Cannot outlearn us. And why do we think being around them is status? Is good? Is something to achieve? No. We would see things different if we would just unify. Our children would understand what's deep within them if we would just unify. We are some of the most gifted, talented, brilliant, kind-hearted, service-oriented people ever. And yet, we are distant. We deny us the honor and the privilege to be amongst our own, because it's a privilege. America, all we have to do is look at who is teaching our future. They cannot handle kindergartners. They cannot get them to sit. They cannot get them to stay inside the classroom. You know why? Because they cannot get their own children to follow simple rules, simple laws, simple acts of consideration and kindness. This is what they breed. And we are silent, we are permissible, and we are allowing them to do this to our children who's crying out in ways that looks like violence. They're fighting, but yet instead they're crying out. They're mouthing off, but yet instead they are crying out. Our children are just as intelligent as anybody else. Our children are as ripe as anybody else. But for some reason, we adults are not coming to aid them, help them, save them. And we are at fault more than anyone else. And I'm asking, how long is it going to take for us to understand our children depend, rely upon, need, and expect us to be the adults and to save them from the enemy?
2: The white supremacists control all of the affairs of people who they classify as non-white on this planet called Earth, period, in all nine areas of activity. Absolute control, not partial control, not slipshod control, not control maybe on a Tuesday, but not exactly on a Wednesday. Oh, no. It's absolute. All of the time. Nothing happens that's going to go anywhere without their approval. That's why you have to replace the entire system. Mm-hmm. You can't peck away at it.
3: Mm-hmm.
2: You can't say, well, you know, I'll move a few chairs around in the prison camp.
3: Hmm.
2: You know, well, yeah, you can move a few chairs around in the prison camp, but you're still in the prison camp. Okay?
3: Yes. Yes, sir. Yes, sir. Yes, sir.
2: Yes. You can have a trustee in the prison camp.
3: But you're still in the prison camp.
2: But you're still in the prison camp.
3: Mm-hmm.
2: And that's what black people are at the highest level. We're trustees. You work in the warden's office like Andy Dufresne in Shawshank Redemption.
3: But you're still in the prison camp.
2: But you're still in the prison camp. You're still a prisoner. And every now and then, some black people tend to forget that. And the white supremacists always let them know. Mm-hmm. Oh, just because you have that title, you got to remember, boy, I gave you that title.
3: So you can be president.
2: You don't have a title of your own. You just have a title.
3: Okay.
2: You are beholden to me. Every move that you make has to be approved by me. And if you make one that's not approved by me, you will feel the sting from me.
3: Mm.
2: And they have proven this
3: mm-hmm.
2: all over the world.
3: Mm-hmm.
2: All of the so-called presidents of African countries, these are not really countries. These are just titles that people have. The white supremacists will determine whether they eat or not.
3: Mm.
2: All right? Not to say anything about whether their people will have anything or not. The white supremacists determine whether or not they'll breathe. I mean, through the rest of this day, pick any, you know, non-white person on the planet and say what their title is and how much of a big army they have and all like that. And the white supremacist says, yeah, I don't care who he or she is. If they are classified as non-white, they can have a sudden heart attack and don't know how it happened. But I know how it happened because I did it. We know how to do things. We know how to eliminate people. I don't care how many guards they got. We control the air that people breathe. All right? Put that in your pipe and smoke it, boy. We control the air that you breathe, and we can cut that air off at any time.
3: Mm.
2: You don't believe it? Try us. Because a lot of you have tried thinking that you were the head or something.
3: Mm-hmm.
2: The that you are now out of my jurisdiction. Any black person anywhere on this planet that has a so-called big title knows who their boss is, if they tell the truth. And that boss is always somebody classified as white.
4: Ain't no black.
1: Why Trump got my vote? Ever since I have been of age to vote, it has always been for a party that have never had to acknowledge me, respect me, honor me, and take serious my vote, my living condition, my children's education. None of those things. Democrats never have to care about holes in our streets. Democrats never have to care about dilapidated buildings in our communities. You know why? Because they run for office, but they live in affluent areas. They run for office, but live in white areas. They run for office, but yet allow education in our inner cities to be just what it is, a place where we do not know our civic responsibility, where we do not know who is really running for office, where we do not know anything that would change the system in our communities. They literally legislate it. They literally own it. They literally embody it. They literally wield it with the pen. So I'm asking, excuse me, why keep giving away my vote? We have been waiting and waiting and waiting for things to change for our good. And it never changes. And all they do is get rich off of our vote. Just a vote. They disrespect us. They dilute us and they diminish us when we vote and we get absolutely nothing in return. I'm better off giving my vote to Donald Trump. I know where he stands. I know how he feels. I know what I'll get because he is not making promises that he knows he will not fulfill. We have believed these people for so long. We have trusted these people for so long. We have had hope in these people for so long. We have built faith in these people for so long that for the last, 200 years, we've given them the best of us. And that's our vote. And to no avail, it has never failed. They told us, we silly. I'm not going to be silly any longer. I wish I would vote Democrat again. For what? For poverty? For oppression? For lack? For bad health? For sickness? Really? Not again. You will not get my vote again. You are nothing but traitors. You betrayed our trust. And you've been doing it as long as we allow you to do it. And we aren't allowing you to do it any longer. Time's up.

0: have always been this place for me. Oh, woman, black woman, it's time for unity. America, the beautiful.
1: Sound off on Fuck the Ops. Okay, I've seen this saying everywhere, especially in like rap videos that people are making, local rap videos from various groups and whatnot, and other artists, single artists, but on social media. What does it mean? What does it entail? Okay, so I do understand the meaning of it. Basically, it's like fuck the opposition or anybody who opposes you, but what does that entail? It's usually haters. You know, that comes in the forms of so-called friends, family members, or anybody who opposes you. And it's mostly reference to the police also. But what exactly is that about? Now, people talk about there's no loyalty out here anymore. And what they really want is a yes person. They want somebody to be down for them when they do something dirty, and they want their friends and family to stick by them, even though what they did was wrong. And that's not loyalty at all. That's an accomplice. You know, that's not what loyalty is. If you want somebody who's loyal, you want to have somebody who tell you the truth, no matter how ugly it is. If you just want somebody to be there for you, to agree with you, and be down for whatever it is you do, no matter how crazy or dumb it might be, then that's not a loyal person. That's a yes person. And you really don't want somebody like that in your camp at all. Also, I want to talk about, I understand that, you know, people say this and they mean it for anybody who opposes them in general as a whole, but what about those who got your best interests at heart? You know, somebody says, hey, I want to do this thing here. And you're like, well, what about these other factors that come into play when you want to do this here? In order to do that, you need to do this, that, and the other. And they'd be like, oh man, you're just a hater. And it's like, no, I'm offering solutions. I'm offering constructive feedback. People are not interested in hearing about constructive feedback anymore. They don't want to hear anything about that. They think all feedback that makes them think about something is hating. And that's not what hating is. That's giving you the opportunity to fully think about what you want to do and whether you want to pursue that or whatever it is that you want to do. There's no hate in that. If you think there's something that's hate in that, then something ain't right with you. For real. People also want to talk about other people who may oppose them, what opposition really truly means. And that goes into the idea of what does it mean to oppose somebody for real. You need to ask yourself that question. Like, what does it truly, truly mean to oppose somebody? Just saying no could be in a opposition, that could be opposing. But if there's no true, real reason back behind that no, then, you know, that I can understand it. You know, like you say, I want to be an artist, I want to draw. And all you draw is stick figures. And they say, like, well, you know, in order to do well at drawing, you may want to take some classes or whatever. And they be like, no, man, you just hating on my style. You hating on my style. You don't know what it is to be me. This is my life. This is what I want to do. Really? Really? Really? That's what it is? I'm hating now? Because I say that you should take classes? How is that even hating? I'm just telling you something that might enhance your creativity a bit. That's all. People don't know how to take constructive feedback, and they consider it as just somebody just opposing what they want to do, and that's not what that is. So if you want to talk about fuck the ops, you need to know all that entails fuck the ops. And also, you know, when it comes to the job, they may say fuck the ops all day, but when a boss asks them to do something, they'd be like, yes sir, boss. So really, is it truly fuck the ops for real? Or is it just that, or are you saying, let me do what I want to do, how I want to do it, and just support me?
0: Why Trump something to think got about. My vote? Ever since I have been of age to vote, it has always been for a party that have never had to acknowledge me, respect me, honor me, and take serious my vote, my living condition, my children's education. None of those things. Democrats never have to care about holes in our streets. Democrats never have to care about dilapidated buildings in our communities. You know why? Because they run for office, but they live in affluent areas. They run for office but live in white areas. They run for office but yet allow education in our inner cities to be just what it is, a place where we do not know our civic responsibility, where we do not know who is really running for office, where we do not know anything that would change the system in our communities. They literally legislate it. They literally own it. They literally embody it. They literally wield it with the pen. So I'm asking, excuse me, why keep giving away my vote? We have been waiting and waiting and waiting for things to change for our good. And it never changes. And all they do is get rich off of our vote. Just a vote. They disrespect us. They dilute us. And they diminish us. When we vote and we get absolutely nothing in return. I'm better off giving my vote to Donald Trump. I know where he stands. I know how he feels. I know what I'll get. Because he is not making promises that he know he will not fulfill. We have believed these people for so long. We have trusted these people for so long. We have had hope in these people for so long. We have built faith in these people for so long that for the last, what, 200 years, we've given them the best of us. And that's our vote. And to no avail, it has never failed. They told us we silly. I'm not going to be silly any longer. I wish I would vote Democrat again. For what? For poverty? For oppression? For lack? For bad health? For sickness? Really? Not again. You will not get my vote again. You are nothing but traitors. You betrayed our trust. And you've been doing it as long as we allow you to do it. And we aren't allowing you to do it any longer. Time's up.
2: Education. From 44 to 45 is something to look at. Education, as we know, need to come to 2020. We all know this antiquated, outdated man cave education is not working at all. But as a mom, as well as an educator, I've always supported homeschooling. It behooved me to go to college to learn effective learning techniques. But since I'm in this impoverished zip code, in its curriculum, it's not executed. We all know that. Do people need a paycheck? Do people need their bills and notes paid? Of course they do. I do. But not at the maltreatment and malpractice of generations. On a daily, I saw our children of color dehumanized, oppressed, ostracized, rejected, and stripped of their natural state, confidence, and love of learning. I saw America legislate the criminalization of poverty, something America legislates. It was hard to educate a child, defunded the essential professionals needed to care for their mental and emotional well-being. It was hard to educate a child when they were legislated polytraumatic stress disorder. It was hard to educate a child whose family was evicted during the middle of the night, but yet they was at school the next morning. It was hard to educate children who just needed food because at home it ran out with two working parents. It was hard to educate children whose abuse and misuse was misunderstood. It was hard to educate children who were the caregivers of their families. Schools in the hood pour money into athleticism instead of academics equally. Schools in the hood elevate attendance higher than academics. We know that poverty has been around since America has been around. Poverty and intellect is not synonymous. How can a people

educators in our schools. Today, we have this program called Teach for America. Teachers who were provided an education on a golden platter entering our schools who always lacked, had less, no resources, and the like. They come in with the same expectations and mentality that they had, and that has proven to not work. We are used to not having. We used to go to homes. We knew our families. We built sound relationships with all stakeholders. We had high standards and expectations of our students. We do not make excuses because of lack, poverty, or oppression. Because of it, we know what is within each of our students. We are expected to do double duty. What is that? We teach students on our roster, and the students our white colleagues can't handle and angrily shove them into our rooms. With grace, dignity, professionalism, and their maternal instincts, we teach our class, we move into their spaces, we affirm them, we get feedback, we get them to shift their minds, and together, as a class, we all learn. I am a personal care aide. I started out filling the building first and focusing on my one. Eventually, I had to put on my educator's cape and began to avail myself to all my Black students in the building. I spoke up for them. I interjected on their behalf. I stood between inappropriate interactions between my colleagues and my Black students. Our babies are fighting a battle that they don't even know is a battle. White folks say they are free to express themselves. They are free to speak any language. They are free to be rude, disrespectful, defiant, and noncompliant at home. But the moment they exhibit said legislated freedoms, they are put on papers. We call that now the school to prison pipeline. They are put in handcuffs. They are beaten or killed when law enforcement give them directives or commands, and they exercise these newfound freedoms. This is the weight of Black code teachers. This beautiful thing going on where our Black hood children are not in the education institution is allowing them to learn freely. Our children of color are just as tech savvy as anyone else, and they are loving it. I am loving it. They are free, free, free. They are free to learn, explore, research, imagine, interconnect, and create. To our college students in America today, hold your heads up high, wipe your tears, and understand your power within. Your matriculation was genuine, earned, sincere, and hard as hell. You went through 12 years of hell, education malpractice, and curriculum discrimination, and I'm sure seeing rotating cast of substitutes. Yet, you stole your education in the face of college scandals. When I say stole, I'm speaking on the garment on your graduation roll. You are an honorary degree holder. 400 years of mastery, magic, producing, creating, and being magical. Yes, you are home from college. Understand, America no longer have the jobs we once had. So, a degree for what?
Once you are conferred the degree,

0: they decide someone without one who owns the corporation or business, if they will hire you and how much you will make and how long you will stay. Stand back and look at your inner city communities. You made it through that. Now tap into what comes naturally and start connecting and building. They laugh at us because we're still screaming college and leaning in debt heavily. Why? Our K through 12 does not teach us financial literacy or money management by design. Educate yourselves on the Black Panther Party, anti-literacy laws, our true history, the lies America has said and perpetuated about us, and lastly, Black codes, Black policies, Black laws, and Black mandates. Allow me to conclude with this. How did we go from America hating 44 to loving 45? 44 was us on steroids, and 45 is whites on steroids. So I ask, how do we go from here to connect, interconnect with everybody in our community that they have us warring against? I say formation,
1: education, malpractice, as well as education theft is one and the same. America literally legislate us inner city dwellers with the worst possible education ever. They withhold essential information. They deny us opportunity, access, and the ability to compete. Yet, they hold us accountable and responsible for that which we did not know. Make that make sense. So not only do you legislate us the worst education, we take it, we do with it what we are supposed to do with it, and then we have the audacity to reach for higher education. And it is in that reach that we learn of an entire different beast, entire different culture, entire different language. And what do? We learn, we study, we master, and we complete. No one ever tells us that when we do these things, it does not automatically mean that we are chosen, we are qualified, we are given what we've earned. And I say given what we've earned because you've taken everything from our inner cities. So we literally rely on those who see us as a threat to give us an opportunity, give us a chance, give us livable wages, give us access, give us opportunities. Because clearly, we've earned it. Now that I am drowning in student loan debt, because you made sure that financial literacy was not understood, was not taught. We're living. We learn to survive. We make do with what we have, and we turn it into excellence. So now that I'm drowning in debt, now that I've did what America told me to do, and that is get a good education, go higher. Now I are penalized for doing just what America suggested. But now that I've known my history, I've centered myself around those who are a lot more studied in our history. I've learned that we never needed schooling anyway. We built this country in shackles, in chains. We built universities that we would never step foot up on their campuses in shackles and chains. We built the halls of Congress in shackles and chains. We built the White House in shackles and in chains. America have always relied upon, coveted, and needed our muscles, our minds, as well as our intellectual property, while getting us to believe that being like them, looking like them, acting like them, talking like them, was the thing to get us in the door. But secretly, they were stripping us, robbing us, denying us of us, as well as getting us to reject us. Because they knew what was in our pride, in our unity, in our community. They know us better than we know us. Think upon that. Black people have never needed to be taught anything. We can make it in poverty. We can make it in dilapidated field communities and make it look like one of the most joyous, happy places to ever raise your children, be from. We were with great pride where we're from, but we do it in white areas. We do it with white mentality. We do it with white gaze. We do it because white folks convinced us their way of thinking, speaking, being, and acting is the right way. Let's discuss the word etiquette. Etiquette is nothing but white acceptance. When we was licking our fingers and slopping up cornbread with greens, slapping watermelon everywhere, we were the most happiest. We were a community. And then they taught us the word etiquette. Oh, we don't want to associate with that kind of living. But yet it's still that kind of living sustained us, nurtured us, protected us, elevated us, surrounded us. It was us. And how ironic. There is no USA mama. Without us.
2: Mama, dear mama. It's all love. This is a special Moorish public service announcement. As I sit and I get the vibe of this beautiful mural here, I just want to talk about, just, isn't she beautiful? Just see her, you just want to hug her. Mama. Mama. Dear mama. It's all love. Love being the first principle of the Moorish Americans. Love, truth, peace, freedom, justice. Mama. Representing the matriarch. Mama. The matrix. Because a nation is only as strong as its woman, mama. I say we propose the Moorish American political party, Mama, make America Moorish again. And we start with the women. We start with the sisters. We start with Mama, because Mama bringing all the babies in here. We can't hate the ladies that make the babies. And since a man can't make one, Pac told y'all, keep y'all head up. I think y'all head started dropping a little bit around down here. A little, you know what I'm saying? We got to come on up, sisters. Get the confidence up. It's time for Mama to run the house. The political house. When women get upset in America, things change. When women set forth an agenda and put the babies and the future and all of that on the agenda, or she start locking up that nana and say, no, no, you can't get none of this, brother, till you come correct. And the brothers start straightening up, putting on their tie, you know what I'm saying, shaving, manicuring. Mama, you don't know the power that you have. We can make America Moorish America. Make America Moorish America. How about that, Mama? M-A-M-A. We can make it Moorish America or make it Moroccan again. Al-Moroccan again. We can come back. Moors. We have to nationalize. We need a nationality. We need one name so we can get in the game. Just one name. We can start with a party. Get the political party going. My beautiful sisters, come on now. Make America Moorish America. Make America Moroccan again. Instead of MAGA, we doing Mama. Dear Mama, for the Moors, Islam.
1: Woman, I am. They fired Dr. Gay, the president of Harvard, over plagiarism. Now let's get this straight. Melania Trump plagiarized off of First Lady Michelle Obama. Trump plagiarized off of President Barack Obama. Joe Biden plagiarized. And Mr. Ackerman, the ringleader of all of this, wife plagiarized. But we don't even have to go that far. Let's discuss the slave labor, the slave intelligence, the slave creations, the slave ingeniousness, the slave brilliance, the slave's intellectual property, everything the slaves did, said, created, made, invented, automatically belonged to white people, the oppressors. Can we discuss black people labor in 2024? I mean, because we work. And before the check hit the account, we're broke. You know why? Because the systems in this country is set up that way, but it is time to torch them, right? Everything black people say, do, create, influence, that's labor. white people gain profit, wealth, elevation, progression off of. The only thing white people have been original with and in is plagiarizing, stealing, caping, and just viciously taking. So they think just because with the stroke of an ink pen, they say it's theirs, then darn it, it's theirs. But my ancestors, who worked from sun up to sundown, who picked cotton, who grew rice, who made pure cane sugar, as well as Hershey chocolate, who is behind cocoa, coffee, and every other pleasantry that white folks enjoy. It's the excellence, it's the superiority, it's the brilliance, it's the creativity, it's the pizzazz, it's the advancement of the black mind, of the black hands, of the black spirit, of the black soul, of the black lives. You see, America have a problem with us learning our history because honestly, it's not history. They still need black labor to produce white wealth. Why is it that the bulk of the teachers in America are white and female, and our children are unable to read, write, and count? Make that make sense. I know you can't because it doesn't. So I ask black people, especially black women, when are we going to finally get it right and unify and rise up? I don't need black women follow back, because that was a movement within itself. I'm talking about take these laws, rules, codes, mandates, policies, and legislation and put fire to them all. Because it's only a stroke of an ink pen that they are continually, perpetually, and generationally doing these things. And we have been silent, permissible, upstanding, right, good, just for far too long. This is our season. This is our moment. This is the moment of truth. So when white people want to paint black people like they are some immoral, illegal, unjust, incompetent, weak-minded, inferior, intellectually kind of people, we already know it's never been us and always have been them, because they are given honorary degrees. They're able to buy licensure, and they are what? Stealing certifications. Just so they can hang on the wall and say, look, I've got it. But they're not well researched. They're not well studied. They're not well written. And they just not well, period. Not at all.
3: Peace to those coming in on Facebook. Peace to those coming in on Twitter. TGIS. Thank God it's Saturday.

Peace to those coming in. Brother Carlos, peace to you. And peace to you, KG. Help 6ix9ine. Peace, Brother Everett. Thanks for tuning in. Brother Dre, peace to you, my brother. And Marty Jones, peace to you. And Queen, Sister Amazonian, always a pleasure and honor to know you up in this, up on board. Thank you, Queen. Happy True Year to you.

Peace, family. It's our noon. You're tuned to the State of the City here live on Soul Classics. 1590 WFBR. I'm your host, Brother Muhammad. Let me thank all of you at the top of the hour, the top of the show, the top of the flow for having us locked in, clocked in, and knocked in on those raggedy radios. Please do yourselves a favor. Turn them up nice and loud to get you a big fat Saturday, late morning, early afternoon crowd on this Saturday, January the 6th, 2024. And then go one step further. Call your family, call your friends, call your kit and kin. Call those that have a complexion, those that have your divine connection, those that are truly working to bring about universal corrections in the city, in the state, this country, and on the planet. Let them know that State of the City is on the air. Got a lot we're going to share with you and got a lot we're going to get into before we're through. So let me start the show off quickly, as I always do, by first and foremost reminding you that we're now streaming live on the World Wide Web. So you can join us at www.1590wfbr.com. For those who like to join us on TuneIn Radio, you can go to TuneIn and zoom into WFBR, and you'll be soon and listening to the show and to the flow. For those who like to go a little deeper and steeper, join us on our social network media page. One of the ways in which you can do so is by simply going to our Twitter page, which is the number one State of the City. Or you can send me that Facebook request to be my Facebook guest at Darren, D-A-R-E-N, State of the City. Last name is Muhammad, M-U-H-A-M-M-A-D. Spell it right, get it right, and you will have us locked in your sight. Last but surely not least, those that want to cut right through the gap, join us on our Spreaker app. You can do so by going to our Spreaker app, which is simply www.spreaker.com. And you can join us also by going to our Instagram channel, which we're going to reset that quickly because it looked like we had a call came in that, of course, canceled the sound. So we're going to come out of IG, and in that, we're going to come right back in. So meantime, in between time, of course, we're streaming live on Facebook. So you can join us on Facebook. But we're going to have that IG back up in just a minute. So with that, you tune to the State of the City and can't start the show and the flow, of course, without taking this opportunity to dedicate the show to my brother and friend, Brother Eric Easton, to all of those who made it through the new year. Since this is the first show of the new year, 2024, there's going to be a lot we must endure for sure. But the race is not to the swift, nor the mighty, nor the powerful, but those who can endure to the end. And so we're looking to endure to the end and through the end. So with that, you tune to the State of the City. Let me take this opportunity also to dedicate the show to a good brother who we lost transitioning out of 2023 into 2024, Brother Aaron Jones, pound for pound, one of the best and greatest men you ever want to meet, conversate with, and have an opportunity to have conversation with, and just lay eyes on the good brother and share that good energy and that love that the brother had for himself, for his family, for the ancestors, for our history, and, of course, for our people and for the children. And so his life and his legacy will live on, even though he didn't have physical children, but through his family and through the countless children that he touched and reached through, of course, his great works that that brother did here in Baltimore City and in the state of Maryland. So let me take this opportunity also to dedicate the show to those that will be stopping on this day today, January the 6th, in terms of the real patriots, the real political prisoners, those who, because they stood up and spoke up, they, of course, were persecuted. They were prosecuted unjustly. Some are still languishing in prisons. And some, of course, have been stripped of their rights in terms of their rights to be able to make a living, to have a business, and be productive because they stood up for their constitutional rights. Not talking about those that carried out criminal activities, but those who just went to Washington, D.C., as many were invited for the Million Man March. Many were invited in 1963 for the historic March on Washington, and of course they paid the price, as Dr. King was called, of course, the greatest enemy, of course, at that time after he gave that speech. So if they looked at Dr. King then, they know that anyone, black, brown, red, yellow, and white, that can move the masses of people in America, regardless of what their titles may be, that they will be regarded as an enemy of the deep state, of the globalists, and the satanic Luciferian forces. So to those, of course, who stood up and spoke up, we stand with you in principle and in terms of your constitutional rights to be able to do just that, okay? So you tuned to the State of the City. Want to dedicate the show to all of the city workers that are coming back to work this week or last week, that they've been in hibernation. They've been on a groundhog, not day, but a groundhog year or 2 years, and they've been in hibernation thanks to this no good mayor down there in City Hall, that one of the last cities or the last city to open up for their workers would mean that the citizens in Baltimore City had to suffer due to the lack of, again, being able to even have a phone call with a real human being that
there was something greater than the pandemic, plandemic, scamdemic, transdemic that affected citizens in Baltimore City, black, brown, red, yellow, and white. And city workers are just coming back. And that's just 3 days a week. They're not even back full time. So I don't know how anybody in their right mind, even if you was in your white mind and you black, talking about you would consider vote for BS, Mayor BS down there in City Hall. But we're going to start the show off, of course, because it's 2024. And there's a lot that we're going to have to endure in order to make it through. 2024, we as a people and those who really love, of course, the principles of whatever religion you practice, whatever organization that you are part of, whatever family you are a part of, there's a lot that we're going to have to endure to make it out of 2024. It's going to be a very turbulent year. And a part of that, of course, is what God has ordained, because nothing happens without God's permission. But, of course, the Luciferian satanic forces in terms of what they must do in order to stop the people who have seen a great light, and they're saying no more in 2024. They're not returning back to what we saw in 2020. They're not bowing down to the jabs, and they're not bowing down to those who are telling you you got to remask and put a mask on, which is nothing but a diaper. And you tell them you stopped wearing diapers when you were 2 years old. you had sphincter control or control of your sphincter muscles once you learned how to be able to have proper movements. So you're not returning to wearing a mask, right? Because the CDC says so, or the UN says so, or the World Health Organization says so. So we're going to talk about some of that in the second hour. And, of course, we got a lot we got to discuss in the first hour in terms of Baltimore news. But, again, you tuned to the State of the City. Again, this is our inaugural show, our first show of 2024, New Year's. And, of course, we ain't going to get into the debate about when is New Year. But I would want to extend the salutations and greetings to our Ethiopian brothers and sisters who will be celebrating, of course, Christmas tomorrow, January the 7th in Ethiopia. So the Coptic Christians, the Falashian Jews, who are the original Jews, will be celebrating again Christmas tomorrow. And I believe the salutation is Malcolm Ganai. So they will be celebrating, of course, Christmas tomorrow in Ethiopia, in Africa. And we'll talk about that, I think, when I talk about BRICS and some of the five nations that want to join on to BRICS, which is already, of course, the new economic bloc, which wants to bring in a new, of course, new economic order, whether it's Gasara, whether it's Nasara, but they want to bring in a new economic order that is not tied to the Bretton Woods system, that's not tied to the Federal Reserve. And that means war. That means war against, again, the synagogue of Satan and those who are working and have worked historically to destroy countries by controlling their money, controlling their money, controlling their dough, controlling their shekels, and controlling, of course, policies. Because as Meyer Amschel Rothschild said, we don't care who, of course, makes the policies. Just give us the control over the money. So with that, you tune to the State of the City. Going to start local, then we're going to go national with what is taking place here in Baltimore. But again, as I said, 2024 will be a very critical and pivotal year, so I encourage you to stock up on your food, stock up on your water, stock up on your medicine, stock up on your herbs, stock up on any flashlights, batteries, sternos, hydrogen peroxide, stock up on alcohol. I'm not talking about the alcohol you can drink, but your isopropyl alcohol. Some of y'all might want to stock up on that too. So you want to stock up, get your hydrogen peroxide. Here's one little item you can have: baking soda. Baking soda has so many positive uses that you can use on your body, right, that you should make sure you keep you some baking soda, okay? And, of course, this baking soda, you can get two for a dollar, one of the cheapest items you can buy in the supermarket, two for a dollar or one for a dollar. But get you that good Arm & Hammer baking soda. And baking soda, of course, can help in so many ways in terms of your body and from, again, A to Z. So I just wanted to make sure we share that. And each week we'll start talking about what you should do to have a prepper's kit, to have a survival kit, to have you a, we call it a bug out bag, right? Have you a camping bag, like you're going in a camping trip. So if the lights go down, if the grid goes down, right, then you know what to do. And 2020 should have been a test for you, not to get ready, but to stay ready. Just as we know this weekend, they were forecasting snow. And people were, of course,
were bum rushing the supermarkets yesterday. Some of you at the supermarket right now, sitting in the car, listening to Brother Muhammad, right? So you run into the supermarket to get food, to get the beans, but those are things that you need to stock up on and keep in your home. Don't wait for a crisis, whether it's real or surreal, whether it's, again, manipulated or not manipulated, then what you want to do is stay ready. Have those things in your home. Put you a little plastic bin and keep those items in your bin, and you can move them around every 3 months, every 6 months, but you want to be prepared, have enough water for each family member in your household, 1 gallon of water a day, preferably, right? So you want to be able to have that and store it in your basement, store it in your closets, wherever you can keep it. You just want to put it away, okay? So I just wanted to make sure each week that we'll talk about that on the State of the City, and we may have some brothers and sisters come on and talk about items that you want to have and how they're storing up and have been storing up in their homes, even though they may have a small space. You can just buy a little at a time, right? But you don't want to hoard, but at the same time, you want to be prepared. And as I always said and continue to say, this is not to scare you, only to prepare you, not to frighten you, only to enlighten you, right? So again, that's what we have to do if we truly love our people. And if the people in Katrina in 2005 had been warned, then they would have known, of course, to stock up, store up, put away, and also make copies of your necessary vital papers, whether you're talking about birth certificate, death certificate, your will, even your personal ID. Have more than one copy, because if you have to move out of your home or move out of your neighborhood, right, move out of your community, you at least have that which can identify that you are who you say you are, okay? So that's real. And as the old folk would always say, let a hint to the wise be sufficient. And that's important that we do just that. So with that, tune to the State of the City. As I said, 2024 will be a very pivotal and critical year. I want to start off, of course, what we saw in Baltimore just this past week. There was two different press conferences on two different days. Your mayor had a press conference, your mayor BS, right, which we call him BS, which those are his initials. So I guess whoever gave him that name must have knew he was going to be full of BS, right? And yet they tell you that Baltimore City and Anne Arundel County and these other surrounding counties got a ban on plastic bags. Say, we need a ban on plastic politicians. And one of the latest of the greatest plastic politicians is sitting down there in City Hall. If he wasn't, of course, he wouldn't throw a temper tantrum every time somebody in the news media, particularly Fox 45, particularly the women, Mackenzie Frost and Rebecca Pryor, ask him a question. He start, of course, lashing out at them, or he goes on his temper tantrum. So clearly, if his numbers was dealing with the acts and the facts, and he was having success in reducing crime and homicides and burglaries and carjackings, right, and the citizens felt safe, and city workers felt safe, and the morale was high from city workers, the police, the firefighters, and other first responders, and healthcare workers, the city wouldn't be in the condition that it's in. But the fact that here we are on January the 6th, 2024, and city workers are just coming back to work, man. You're the laughing stock of the country. City workers are just coming back to work. Can't get DPW to pick up your trash and your recycling. The mayor said he needs till 2024. This is what he said last year. To get your recycling back to a weekly pickup. But yet they can come out and lay and dig up your streets, working with the Department of Transportation, working with BG&E, and working with BG&E contractors to lay down new bike lanes that you didn't vote for, you didn't ask for. Down new bike lanes and then got a nerve to call it complete streets. So this is your mayor in the city of Baltimore. 14,000 city workers just coming back to work. Other cities been open. Federal government been open. The Ravens have been open. Oreos have been open. Liquor stores, the establishments on the block, strip clubs been open, right? Strip clubs, tip clubs, rip clubs, and all the other clubs been open, man. City Hall just opening back up. So that lets you know, if you're a city worker and you're a citizen, this mayor doesn't care for you. That there was nobody at the inn, meaning nobody in City Hall to take your calls. Everything was being transferred or kicked back to AI, artificial intelligence, or voice over active, you know, system or whatever it is, right? The voice system. he should have just joined up, became a member of Five Links. They were around here years ago pushing that kind of program, right? But this is what the city services was reduced to. And you often hear a politician's job is at least clean up your cities
and make the transportation run on time. And that hasn't happened in the past 3 years under this mayor. That's a crime within itself, man. That's been a crime within itself. And I ain't talking about city workers and how they've been treated in terms of their pay and in terms of their payroll, in terms of the whole pay system that they created, man. Created a whole bunch of confusion. But then got a nerve to talk about there's a shortage from police to fire and healthcare workers and other workers because they told you if you didn't take the jab, you wouldn't have a job. And if the mayor cared, he don't need the city council to pass a bill. He could sign an executive order to reverse that decree that came down to say if you are a firefighter, if you're a police officer, if you work for the city of Baltimore, if you're a paramedic, whatever position you are, you can now come back to work. And in fact, we're going to compensate you. But the fact is you got city workers and firefighters and police officers, that's where they created the purge. They think everybody's so damn stupid. They think everybody like them mental midgets in City Hall. And the city council members abdicated their responsibility. That they should have brought up articles of impeachment to impeach this mayor for violating his oath. That's not his job. If his job is going to be a CEO, then he's not supposed to make up the law. You're supposed to enforce those that were on the book. So to tell somebody they can't have a job because they won't take a jab and you didn't refuse to give them the religious exemption option. You refuse to give them the option to say because of a health condition that I can't take that shot. To say it's experimental. There's nothing in the history in Baltimore City's charter or the Maryland Constitution or the U.S. Constitution to say I have to take that. Because you and your handlers decided that this is the opportunity for some big pharmaceutical companies to make millions of dollars and billions of dollars off the citizens of the city of Baltimore and the state of Maryland. Now, I've yet to hear one of the city council members even say half of what I'm saying, man. So it lets you see that most of them are not working for you or for me or for us because they're not willing to confront that bully down there that's in City Hall, even though he's a short, short bully in terms of Brandon Scott. But the press conference that was held yesterday, or 2 days ago, 3 days ago, there was two press conferences, one by Brandon Scott and his, of course, merry men down there that he was calling Andre Bundley. He said, man, Andre Bundley don't make no policies in the city. He was calling a barber, Troy Stanton. Troy Stanton, right? And Monzi, the mayor's office of neighborhood safety and engagement. I'm saying, wait a minute, man. Troy Stanton is an OSI fellow. Troy Stanton, and anybody that's out there that's a barber, when do barbers reduce violence in the city of Baltimore? Let's keep it 100, man. When do barbershops reduce violence in the city of Baltimore? Black, brown, red, yellow, white, Hispanic, Dominican, when does barbershops and salons, they ain't on the front line fighting against crime? But these are the groups the mayor has been sending money to, and then they're working with Soros Open Society Institute, and of course, as some of the brothers shared with me, that they're working with the CDC, and they're working with the CDC to get brothers to come into them shops and, of course, give up your information to Troy Stanton. We'll say it led to the station shake, but all this is coming out now, that in the Baltimore magazine, they interviewed him, and other magazines, they say Troy Stanton, you know, the one like to wear them little, you know, he wear them little taxi hats, right? So I just say be mindful. And be transparent with whatever it is Troy Stanton, Andre Bundley, Dr. Powers, and others are telling you to come to participate in, man. Okay? Be mindful of what it is they're doing. Because most of them are working with Dr. Phil Leaf over at Johns Hopkins Center for Youth Violence. And they're using the youth and now using black men to get, of course, grant money. They're not working to get you no jobs because that's the best way you're going to reduce crime in the city of Baltimore. You got to give black men, of course, brown, red, yellow, and white, jobs where they can be productive and have responsibility. The fact is you don't see a lot of these young brothers getting jobs, and I mean jobs with livable wages. I'm not talking about job training. I'm not talking about a pilot program that they run in out of the Center for Urban Families with John Jones. I'm not talking about that, right? I'm talking about real, pay them brothers like they're paying Andre Bundley. If Andre Bundley getting $100,000 a year and he's still getting his pension from Baltimore City Public Schools, then give them brothers $50,000, $60,000 a year jobs with health care. But your mayor's not giving you them kind of facts and acts. How many jobs did they create? Now, they created jobs for Monzi, the mayor's Office of Neighborhood Safety and Engagement,
They got 30 to 40 people, and all of them are making six-figure salaries, man. So how are they really working for you when they got six-figure? They created whole new offices down there for them. But the fact is, the mayor had a press conference. Then the next day, the U.S. attorney, Eric Barron, along with the ATF, along with FBI agents, along with state's attorney, Ivan Bates, right? They had a press conference themselves. So if everybody, you know, they was having this bromance, as your mayor liked to say, with Wes Moore, we got a partner. We never had a partner before. We got a partner down in Indianapolis now, right? So if everything was as kosher, right, and on the up and up, then why would there be two different press conferences? And your mayor had safe streets at his press conference. Now, let me, again, go back to what I told you before. As soon as the feds finished with the Mosbys, Marilyn Mosby was in court yesterday, okay? But as soon as they finished with the Mosbys, on to Brandon Scott. So if Brandon Scott is dumb enough to run again, soon as the feds finish, if you need, Stevie Wonder could see through this, man. If you needed any more evidence of that, it was the fact that the U.S. Conference, the U.S. Senator, or the U.S. Attorney of Maryland, Eric Barron, who used to be a delegate and served with Angela Alsobrook down there in Prince George's County. Angela Alsobrook came here in November in Baltimore. Brandon Scott endorsed her. Angela Alsobrook refused to endorse Brandon Scott for mayor. Angela Alsobrook, who's running for U.S. Senate seat, said that she wanted Sheila Dixon's endorsement and support. So the fact that Angela Alsobrook wouldn't endorse Brandon Scott, see, those are just little signs of something. Something is simmering beneath the surface, right? That the public may not be, the general public may not be privy to. But if you're looking at this, then you say, Alsobrook must know something, okay? All right? Now, the fact is, U.S. Attorney Eric Barron has a press conference in Baltimore. He didn't have it in Prince George's County, but he had it in Baltimore. Didn't invite Brandon Scott, but he invited Police Commissioner Worley. He invited Ivan Bates, who's an elected official also, right? And again, those are again signs that something is simmering beneath the surface. And for Brandon Scott to try to take credit saying that he reduced homicides in the city of Baltimore, as I keep saying, nothing could be further from the truth. So all of this is eventually going to play itself out, man, that just as the U.S. Attorney's Office and the feds raided one of the safe streets location on Bel Air Road, and Brandon Scott comes to the press conference and brings who? Members of Safe Street. U.S. Attorney is not going to show up and be standing at no press conference with Safe Streets. Be clear about that, okay? Which many of them have ties to the Black Gorilla family, all right? Now, the U.S. Attorney, Eric Barron, did a commercial talking about crime and violence, and he did a commercial and got posters around the town with ROCA. Now, ROCA is a nonprofit group, violence reduction, GVR group. So he didn't have a problem doing a commercial and attaching the U.S. attorney's name to ROCA on billboards that you see around Baltimore City. But yet, notice they refused to tie themselves with Brandon Scott and Safe Streets. So they know something is beneath the surface there. Okay? So keep your eye on that is what I'm saying, man. Now, as I said, Marilyn Mosby, of course, was in court yesterday again. She got another trial, which is going to start, I think, January the 16th. It'll be the two homes in Florida. And, of course, when she came to court yesterday, according to WBAM, she wasn't like she was with all the pomp and circumstances. It wasn't with all the glitz and the glamour. She didn't pull up with the SUVs and the limo service with all the security. She didn't pull up with a cameraman. What's the boy with claim he owned Tahaka ice cream? Another one of them O'Malley control. O'Malley. What's that treasurer and the lawyer that worked with O'Malley? That's their lawyer too for the Mosbys. He was their lawyer and treasurer for the Mosbys and for Brandon Scott, right? Jim Cadigan, right? Jim Cadigan. Martin Cadigan. I'm sorry, Martin Cadigan. And if they listen, they can call Martin Cadigan, whose office is in Towson. Okay? So notice Nick Mosby wasn't with Marilyn Mosby.
But he was with Brandon Scott at that press conference that Brandon Scott had the other day. And, of course, Marilyn Mosby, when asked by, I think, Kay Tamara, one of them at WBAL TV yesterday, any comments? She wasn't saying what she said last time when she was coming out to court. Ask me how I'm doing. I'm blessed. You know what I mean? I'm blessed. You ain't hear her say, she didn't even say Happy New Year. You know what I mean? Happy New Year. Right? She said nothing. She's been humbled, man. She's been humbled. Okay? And the same thing going to happen with Nick. And as soon as they finish with Nick, they coming for Brandon Scott. You're going to say, Brother Muhammad, how you know all of that? All I got to do is sit back and the old folks say, man, be still. Be still. That's all you can see. The handwriting's on the wall. It won't be Sheila Dixon. It won't be, what's his name that's running? I think it, Thiru Vignaraja. I call him Thiru Nignaraja. Ignaraja, but he cool with me. I didn't watch him. He cool with me. I got to just do your thing, Thiru. You know what I mean? Won't be, what's the other lady that's running? Wendy Bazell. Think I heard a guy say he's a Republican. He running, but he running from Donald Trump. You know what I mean? If you're a black Republican and you running from Donald Trump, man, don't tell nobody you running, okay? Because you ain't even fighting. At least Trump willing to fight, chump. You ain't even willing to fight for nothing. You're busy running away from Donald Trump. Whether it's Bob Wallace or the other guys that I heard on Kip Klasick's show the other day. Don't tell nobody you running, man, you Republican. Hey, you scared of Donald Trump. I'll talk about that in the second hour. But again, it's going to be more to this, as I said before, in terms of Brandon Scott and how Brandon will go down in the city of Baltimore. But again, Barron and Bates had their press conference. And, of course, all of this is right before the Maryland General Assembly session starts this upcoming, I think it's Wednesday that it's starting. And all the attention will be on dealing on these issues of public safety, dealing on issues of health, dealing on issues of course, juvenile violence and Department of Juvenile Services under Vince Schiraldi. So we'll save that because there's going to be much more that we're going to get into and talk about regarding these issues in Baltimore City and what's going to come out of the Maryland General Assembly, besides, of course, them trying to tax and implement more of this draconian, Luciferian, and, of course, policies that are not going to be in the best interest of the citizens in the city of Baltimore and the state of Maryland. So we'll definitely keep an eye on that, as I wanted to make sure that I mentioned that as well. But notice, again, also your mayor, right before Christmas, another nail in his coffin was that he is on this board or as a co-chair of U.S. Conference of Mayors Against Guns, but then he didn't want to just be on that board. He joined on with Michael Bloomberg, one of the Zionist, again, control oligarchs and hedge fund owners, former mayor Michael Bloomberg in New York, who's the one that's responsible for all of this that you see about those plastic bags, all of these bike moors, these bike lanes. That's Bloomberg that's giving money to cities to implement that. But Bloomberg is determined to challenge the National Rifle Association, right? So your mayor joined on to a lawsuit suing the ATF. Now, this is one of the things that people didn't talk about that took Sheila Dixon down when she joined on to that lawsuit in terms of the LIBOR scandal that took place in 2008. And she was suing, of course, the big banks, not realizing the attorney general should be the one suing. If the attorney general and Merlin Brown didn't join on to a lawsuit, if you, Brandon Scott, how dumb could you be to join on to a lawsuit where you're supposed to be working for the citizens of Baltimore? If you want to work for Bloomberg, then resign as mayor and go work or twerk for Michael Bloomberg. But the citizens didn't choose you and elect you to go and join with Every Town Against Guns, which is a Bloomberg lobbyist organization that's hell-bent on working to take away the American people rights in terms of their Second Amendment right to arm themselves, right? So they want to take that away. In the meantime, Bloomberg got all types of security. Me, Bloomberg got all types of police and protection, etc. But he don't want you to have a right to defend your home and defend your property, right? So once your mayor joined on to this, notice, once he had his press conference, then the next day the ATF came with their press conference. So this is a chess move that your mayor don't know how to play chess. Be clear about that, okay?
And nobody ever said he was a great athlete at Mervo. Nobody said he was a good football player, basketball player, baseball player. And he said he had a good backhand on a ping pong table. You know what I mean? And he said he had a good badminton game. He might know how to play pickle. But nevertheless, he's the die is set on your man now, man. For those of you that still believe in Brandon Scott, okay? And O'Malley's not going to be able to save him, okay? The federal officials from Ben Cardin, who's in trouble himself, that's why he really stepping out of there. Sarbanes, when have you ever seen the Jews give up a seat like that, man? Talking about the Zionists. Cardin not running, and Cardin's aide gets caught in the Senate Hart room where they had all those hearings, historic hearings. He up in the Senate building getting some head. I know they always say trying to get ahead, you got to get some head. He up in the Senate building having sex with another man, man. And notice Ben Cardin ain't nothing to say. Notice the Democratic Party. Say, boy, they all must have some Epstein list around here, man. They all must have some Jeffrey Epstein list around here circulating in Washington, D.C., and we're in Maryland. So none of the federal officials and the feds are not in session, meaning the Senate and the Congress. So none of them came to Brandon Scott press conference. Quaisi, or quite easy, you don't fool me, he wasn't there. Sarbanes wasn't there. Van Hollen wasn't there. Cardin wasn't there. So must be something simmering below the surface that all of these white guys are now jumping out of their seats, man. Right? Cardin, especially when you know that Cardin family that was controlled by Jack Polakoff, Irv Coven, and all them other thugs, when you really know their history. Some of y'all don't want to talk about it. Ask the elders. If they're not scared, they'll tell you. Ask them about Cardin, the Cardin family, Jerome Cardin and Jeffrey Levin, you know, and the SNLs, old court savings and loans with that scandal. But some of the elders, they act like they got selective amnigronesia. You can't talk about the Cardin family. Not me. Ask Larry Young. Some of y'all be talking about, he's senator. To ask that sinister to ask you, tell you about Ben Cardin and that Cardin family. Don't think he's going to do it, man. Okay? But let's keep it moving. But your mayor is in big trouble. I'm not even going to play the news clips where they're talking about it. In terms of, again, in the words of Diana Washington, thanks to my sister Denise the other night, as I mentioned the song, what a difference a day makes. You know what I mean? Two different press conferences on two different days. One was all about, in the words of De La Soul, me, myself, and I. That was Brandon Scott. All about make me look good. You know what I mean? That was an election speech that he was giving, right? Second one that was done by the feds, U.S. Attorney Eric Barron, with State Baltimore City State's Attorney Ivan Bates. It was all about the acts and the facts, man. All about going about and grabbing the violent repeat offenders in the city of Baltimore is what they were discussing and talking about and using the ballistics, right, and the statistics and how they were able to go after violent repeat offenders and get them off the street in the city of Baltimore.

barbershop before you get it in the streets, man. Okay? But clearly what Ivan Bates and U.S. Attorney Eric Byrne did, they went after the violent repeat criminal element in the streets. And, of course, they got the violent repeat criminal elements up in the suites, like Merlin Mosby. Well, you got them up out of there. And when the news media asked Brandon, do you think you should have called out Merlin Mosby a little earlier? Nick Mosby down there standing behind him saying, yeah, I wish you would say something about her. I know she my old piece, and she ain't my side piece, and she ain't my new piece. Hey, he's standing behind Brandon like, I wish you would say something about Merlin. And, of course, he still wouldn't say nothing about Merlin. He still ain't have the testicular fortitude. He didn't have the testicular fortitude, meaning he ain't had the balls to say nothing about Merlin Mosby and her lackadaisical selective prosecution. Well, that's because they do selective prostitution himself, political prostitution. But you tuned to the State of the City. Now, let me, of course, move on, because there's going to be much that we're going to have an opportunity to talk about over the next couple of weeks regarding, of course, Baltimore City and your mayor. And as I said, of course, all of this is inexplicably tied together in terms of that. Now, let me move on nationally before I play this clip that I want to share with this interview with Alex Jones and my man Nathaniel Capener. Then, if time permits, I'm going to share a little bit of that Cat Williams interview with Shannon Sharp, right? Which is only affirmation, confirmation, reaffirmation of what Brother Muhammad and others have told you for years, right? This was going on in Hollywood, right? Going on in the entertainment industry and going on, of course, in political arenas. And all of this ties into what we see with the recent release of the Jeffrey Epstein list, 200 names, and this is a slow drip, and more will come out with the 37 files that have been released now. Some high-profile names, right? Some who was around Jeffrey Epstein but didn't participate in the pedophilia, didn't participate in the rings, right? But their names were mentioned because they were around Jeffrey Epstein, whether it was in Mar-a-Lago, whether it was in Palm Beach, whether it was in Mexico, whether it was in, of course, what's that, Lolita Island, right? Or Epstein Island, as they call it, right? Down in little St. James, right? But we'll get into that and also talk about what was the relationship, as we are now 3 weeks away from the anniversary of the death of Kobe Bryant. Was the relationship between Kobe Bryant through his business partner, Jeff Stibel, S-T-I-B-E-L, and his foundation called Lifeboat Foundation, that Jeffrey Epstein was a board member of Lifeboat Foundation? See, once you begin to look at that, you begin to see the death of Kobe Bryant as maybe a sacrifice, because dead men tell no tales. In fact, that's a new book out about Jeffrey Epstein entitled Dead Men Tell No Tales. And everybody know Jeffrey Epstein and what's her name? Ghislaine Maxwell were Mossad agents. So they worked for the Israeli Mossad. Along, of course, with Ghislaine Maxwell's father, Robert Maxwell, he was a known Israeli agent as well. So clearly they were carrying out acts what they call a honey trap and ensnaring politician, businessmen, those in Hollywood and entertainment industries into these relationships with underage girls. And in some cases, we found out with Kevin Spacey and others, underage boys, right, that then they could blackmail them or whitemail them and to making sure that they kept files and they kept pictures, they kept videos of them in compromising positions so that they would do what they were instructed to do. So this has been ongoing for years. But again, if you Google Epstein, Lifeboat Foundation, Jeff Stibel, and what that really was all about, because what Epstein was essentially saying he wants to do, again, through Israel, was to impregnate so many women at one time. He wanted to create this super race, as he called it, right? So you got to know how diabolical those who controlled Jeffrey Epstein really were and are, because that monster is still happening today, okay? But notice the news media didn't want to talk about Jeffrey Epstein, so the night that that story dropped and those files were released, the next morning you had a shooting in Iowa, which, of course, 2 weeks away from the Iowa caucuses, that you have the shooting in Perry, Iowa, and six victims, they said, and 17-year-old whose name was Dylan. Almost, I thought he was going to say Dylan Roof again. Say, who writing these scripts, right? His name, Dylan Butler. I give a whole new meaning to the Butler did it, right?

0: but it's 2 weeks before the Iowa caucuses. The Democratic Party does not want an Iowa caucus to take place. They're saying they'd rather just go straight to South Carolina, right? Of course, home of where the Civil War began, Sumter, South Carolina, right? And of course, where they first established the Scottish Rite, Freemasons, right there in South Carolina, when you know that history, down in Charleston, South Carolina, right? That's the mother, of course, in terms of that, not just the church called the mother, but of course, the mother of Freemasonry, where they, of course, brought it to America. Albert Pike and the boys, right? Of course, you had what's the other British agent? Not Pike, but Benjamin Davis and the rest of them, right? Benjamin Davis and the rest of them. But nevertheless, the Democrats said they don't want an Iowa caucus, right? They don't want nobody debating slow Biden right now, okay? But they're frightened of Trump and Trump's movement. Trump and Trump supporters is what scares them, his base right now. That's what they're frightened of. So, again, clearly they'll have to try to use the old trick as George W. Bush, boy George Bush did. If you ever read Kitty Kelly's book about George Bush and the Bush dynasty, and George Bush and Victor Ashe, the mayor of Nashville, Tennessee? Victor Ashe and them political menage a trois, the real sexual menage a trois, because they were part of Skull and Bones. They liked to lay in coffins, and that was all part of the satanic ritualistics. Ceremonies, laying in the coffin, having sex with the other men in coffins, defecating on other men in coffins, and then taking a black woman and putting her in between the two of them having sex with each other. Go and read Kitty Kelly's book. And if she was lying, you know how them Bushes and the Clintons with their body count, right? They would have sued her or they would have killed Kitty Kelly. Of course, she didn't expose Oprah Winfrey also, right? She exposed Oprah also, and if she was lying, you know Harpo down there, right? Oprah. But nevertheless, the caucuses are coming, and Trump, of course, has a major lead, and the rhinos, which are Republican in name only, and the establishment, the deep state, really don't know what they're going to do with Trump. And the lead that Trump has in Iowa, and of course, it could be the end of Ron DeSantis. So I just say keep your eyes open between now and the Iowa caucuses, which is set for the 15th on Dr. King's birthday. That's going to be a telltale sign. And speaking of Dr. King, I'll be talking more about that next week, because again, you'll have Biden doing what Bush did. Remember 9-1-1. Remember the terrorists trying to scare you. You know, that's all they kept saying. Remember 9-1-1. Don't let 9-1-1 happen again. We try to protect you from 9-1-1. The terrorists. That's how they scared the American people, socially engineered you. So that's what you'll hear them all around the country today say. Remember J6. Remember January 6th. Nah, man, I grew up listening to the J5. I don't know about J6. You know what I mean? I grew up listening to the Jackson 5 Saturday morning cartoons, right? Soul Train. I don't know what you're talking about. I grew up listening to the J5. And when you say J6 to black folk, we remember the Gina 6. Of course, whatever happened to them, right? With Michael Baisden. They got rid of Baisden, the Gina 6, and everybody else, man. Right? So whatever happened to the Gina 6? They went down there, to Louisiana. Talking about they was going down there to shut it down, and they went down there and had a one big block party with Michael Baisden. But that was too much for Al Sharpton, Steve Harvey, Ricky Smiley, and the rest of them smiling travesties to handle. They said, here's a Negro that we don't control, and he grabbing, getting black folk to come out like that. Next thing you know, they got rid of Michael Baisden, so you could keep Al Sharpton, Steve Harvey, Ricky Smiley, and all the rest of them on the radio. D.L. Hughley, right? So you look at those, look at them dynamics, man. Make sure they got Michael Baisden off the radio. And of course, black radio hadn't been the same on that level. But all of that, of course, as we heard from what is the comedian Cat Williams talking about, man? It's a cabal. They're gatekeepers. And you go to the same gate, and you see the same gatekeepers. You go to the same cities, you see the same gatekeepers, right? You go over the East Coast, you see the same gatekeepers. Go to West Coast, same gatekeepers. Go to North, same gatekeepers. Go South, same gatekeepers. You say, how is that possible? Right? Because who they're working for? Who are their controllers? Who are their handlers? So that's what you will hear from Biden and, of course, all of those this weekend. Remember J6. You say, nah, man, January 6th, we want to remember. It's Harvey Weinstein, January the 6th, when Weinstein got popped in New York. It was January 6th, 2020. And all of those that was running with Epstein was running with Weinstein, if you got your eyes open. And the only one I heard talking about that, when she was talking about the Me Too movement and all of those that was tied to this, was Kathy Hughes. I at least give her credit for that. She was doing an interview with Faraji Muhammad. He wouldn't even talk about it. And I'm so disappointed in the brothers to keep going down there co-signing for Brandon Scott. They ain't got their mosque open. Their mosque been closed for I don't know how long. They done lost the final call, and Minister Farrakhan's voice is no longer heard on Morgan State University. But long as they can get next to Brandon Scott. You know, it says, it's no good to gain the whole world and lose your soul. You done lost the mosque number 6 up there on 3306 Garrison Boulevard. Ain't nothing going on up there. You know what I mean? Ain't nothing going on up there except all that drug selling at the gas station next to the mosque. And you can't hear Minister Farrakhan on Morgan State University, man. Right? But as long as they can call the mayor, as long as they can impress you to, see, I got the mayor's number. See that? I got Dr. Phil Leaf's number. He Dr. Phil. When we say Dr. Phil, we talking about Phil Valentine, right? Brother Sanu, one of our great scholars. When they up there say Dr. Phil, they talking about Phil Leaf, man. Damn, you say, what manner of Muslims are these today in mosque number 6 or in the city of Baltimore? They rather have nearness to Phil Leaf and the Zionists, right, in Mascot, than to be near and dear and true to the mission of the resurrection of the dead in Baltimore City using radio, using the final call, and, of course, having a building. You know what I mean? Having a building. But that's your good friend, Brandon Scott. You're supposed to be tight with him, but you got to meet at a school again. He can't get you a building, but you tight with him. You trying to impress your wife, impress your girls, impress your son. I'm tight with the mayor. Come on, Cap. Come on, Chief. You tight with the mayor? You ain't got a building, man. You say, when can we come to the mosque? Oh, no, you got to come to a Connections Academy. Where's Connection Academy? Oh, that's back there on Duklin. That's the school that used to be, what was that? That used to be LaMel. You say, that's where y'all meeting at now? Some backdoor Muslims. I ain't never seen this before, man. Say, what manner of Muslims are these? That you don't have nothing to show the people? Islam is a show me. So you tune to the State of the City, and don't get mad. Every time they see me, they say, when can we meet to talk about it? Ain't nothing to talk about. I'm watching your works in the city, man. Same thing Bully would say. He hear me talking about, when can we talk about? People talking about hurting you, man. Not me. They can't hurt me. You know what I mean? Truth is what hurts. And they can't hurt me with the truth, because I'm in the truth. I'm living the truth. So you can't hurt me. You know what I mean? Thinking I'm supposed to be, you know, humbled by them. They talking about hurting you because you was on the radio talking about them. Well, my line's open. My line's open. Whatever I say, we can talk about it in the public. That's all. But I always say, who you want to hurt me for, Brandon Scott? He ain't calling, and he ain't going to say nothing when he see me. And neither you. So you tuned to the State of the City. Got about 10 minutes, man, before we close out the first hour. Think I'm going to go right where I want to go, because they were talking about this whole Harvard. That's the other national news I want to talk about. Harvard University, Claudine Gay. As I told Kay Wise Whitehead when I called in on the show the other day, you know how many black women that lost their jobs, man, in 2023 around this country? And you think that we're supposed to spend an enormous amount of time talking about a black woman that's married to that white Greek, Christopher Afandoulis? She's worth between $5 million to $14 million. Black women have lost jobs in the state of Massachusetts where Harvard University is. The same Harvard University that Jeffrey Epstein was donating money to through Leslie Wexner, who, of course, CEO of Victoria's Secrets and all of those other companies that they own, man. That same Harvard University? You think that we're concerned about Claudine Gay and she don't think enough about herself to take the name of her husband, Afandoulis, and that white boy don't think enough about her that he hasn't even spoken up to fight to defend his wife, if you think this is straight? Okay, then go and Google, if you not believe me, and pull it up, because all this has been on my social media page. I see the tricks being played. You got one group of Jews on one side fighting another group of Jews on the other side. Bill Ackman, who owns, what's the name of his shareholding company or corporation? He's a hedge fund owner. Bill Ackman, and Bill Ackman, biggest shareholders of his company is BlackRock, Vanguard, State Street. You can Google it. I'll give you the name of the company in a second here, right? And Ackman's, his biggest acquisition that he owns is Chipotle, I think Popeyes, Hilton. I think the other one is Hilton Hotels. Now, you get the hardest twerking man in the whole business, Al Sharpton, running around here talking about they're having demonstrations. Al Sharpton National Action Network Convention, one of the biggest sponsors is always Hilton Hotel. So if Al Sharpton wanted to tell black folk to do something, just as Dr. King did the night before he was assassinated, King called for nonviolent direct action. Go after these corporations, he said. Boycott Coca-Cola, boycott Siltess and Wonder Bread and Hart's Bread. Al Sharpton not going to tell you to boycott a damn thing because these are the pipers that pay Al Sharpton for his working and twerking in New York and all around the country. He's a gatekeeper. So the name of the company or the corporation that Bill Ackman owns is Pershing Square. Pershing, P-E-R-S-H-I-N-G, Pershing Square Capital Management. Well, if you look at the number one shareholders, who are the largest shareholders? BlackRock, Vanguard, and Blackstone. So Al Sharpton is not going to tell you to boycott BlackRock. BlackRock are the satanic forces, and who's on the board? Larry Fink, the CEO. They're the ones that's destroying America from the inside out. And not just America, but other countries with this so-called diversity, equity, and inclusion. What is white boy going to teach you about diversity and inclusion? He ain't never participated in no damn diversity. What is white boy going to teach you about environmental social governance? All that is about control and destroying America from the inside out. And so the white patriots and black, brown, red, yellow, they're saying we tired of Larry Fink and BlackRock. We tired of what y'all are pushing, man. That's what they're saying. So all on the college campuses and all in this, the so-called conservative states, their attorney generals are filing lawsuits and they're exposing what Larry Fink and BlackRock and Vanguard and State Street are doing to America. That's what the fight is about. And if you don't know what the fight is about, don't you run around here filing Al Sharpton. Don't you run around here filing KYSY talking about she teaching DEI. Because it was Brother Randy Short, it was Irritated Jenny, and a few others that warned you that this was not your fight and don't get in it. Don't let yourself be used as a useful idiot and a tool for the Zionists that's pushing that. Because it was going to be, of course, the pendulum is going to switch, and it was going to be, of course, just a backslap coming from that, man. Because when the people woke up and they saw who was pushing this whole LGBTQZ agenda, who's pushing transgenderism, that's BlackRock that's pushing that. That's Safe Streets that's pushing that. See, that's the synagogue of Satan, if you haven't been able to figure that out, that's pushing that. It's a conglomerate that's pushing it. It ain't got a damn thing to do with the U.S. Constitution. It ain't got nothing to do with the morals of this country, the values of this country, the values of Christianity, of Islam, of Judaism, and any other religion in this country, man. Okay? And that's what the fight is right now, if you haven't been able to figure it out. So don't waste your time to Claudine Gay. She worth $14 million. She's a millionaire. What with black women, you know what $14 million. Man, you remember talking about we got to support our sister. They tried to make sure they hype it up and bring it up. Just as when the movie came out, Color Purple, they went from purple to purple. Ain't nobody go see her. You say Color Purple, we talking about the Ravens. You know what I mean? Ain't nobody go see her. You say Color Purple, we talking about Lamar Jackson? You know, the Ravens? Ain't nobody go see no Color Purple. Right? But think about that. At a time that you should have seen your president pardoning all these political prisoners in December, Al Sharpton didn't give a list of people to pardon. So all these men and women still languishing in prison, man, without being pardoned, without having their sentences in terms of what we call it, the commutation of their sentences, clemency. Ain't even talking about that. But they done looked out for everybody else in this country except you, the most loyal constituency of the Democratic Party. And you don't even want nobody talking about it. So I just said, as Bob Marley said, they got a Bob Marley movie coming out. Don't let him fool you. I'm just trying to school you, man. Don't let Al Sharpton fool you. Because Al Sharpton will be right there having his convention in April, and it'll be sponsored by Hilton Hotel, Chipotle, Popeye, and all the rest of them. And all he got to do, if this was on Up and Up and Serious, he'd tell you that Ackman owns Chipotle, he owns Popeye's, he owns Burger King. Take your money out of Chipotle. And nobody eats Chipotle more than Negro. I see you in Chipotle right now. You say, they calling for snow. Let's go get some food. You know what I mean? Let's go get some Popeye's. You know what I mean? Right? So, but you ain't going to hear Sharpton say this, man. King would give you something practical and tactical to do in terms of putting pressure where pressure has to be placed, right? But you ain't going to get that from Sharpton. So you tune to the State of the City. We're going to close out in the first hour in a minute. And I'm going to come back and I'm going to play that clip with Alex Jones with Nathaniel Kaepernick. And then we're going to give you the piece with the interview with Shannon Sharpe. and Cat Williams. I definitely want to share that with you. But again, before we wrap up, again, as we're talking about Bill Ackman, who they claim Ackman was the one that was talking about plagiarism and et cetera, et cetera. You say, well, let's be clear. Claudine Gay, she just got there in July, and she gone by now. But she's not gone. Be clear. She resigned, but she's still going to be teaching at Harvard. So she hasn't left at all. That's a trick, is what I'm saying. Go and pull up the articles and read it. She resigned as president, but she's staying on as a professor, and she, of course, did what she was told to do. Set up this DEI department, which is, of course, nothing but, it ain't got nothing to do with diversion, right? It ain't got nothing to do with no diversity. Might be diversion. Might be diversion more so than it is diversity, man. And this is going on all throughout America right now. That we were talking for years about having African studies taught in the colleges and the classrooms. Not no damn diversity, equity, and inclusion. You didn't create that. You ask Negroes be running around talking about, where did it come from? Who's the father of it? Who's the mother of it? How did it get created? Same thing with this critical race theory. You didn't create that. Them Zionists set it up and they instructed most of the black women to do it. And you allowed yourself to be used that way now. So when the pendulum swings back, the heat gonna come on you. Not on the Zionists that told you to put it in there. That told you to implement it. Okay? Long as they was fighting Dr. Clark and Dr. Ben, Dr. Collard and so many others talking about we need African studies in the school, man. We need African studies in the schools is what we need. Not no damn diversity. And what white folk ain't got a problem with African studies. but that other stuff that they talking about, you trying to undermine their, of course, institutions. Trying to undermine their history is what you're trying to do. So they're going to fight you. So all I'm saying, if it's not your fight, as my grandmother used to teach me, my father, stay out of white folk business, man. If it's one group of white folk over here fighting and another group of white folk fighting, get out of white folk business. It don't involve you. Say, sorry, I'm sorry, man, I can't teach no DEI. In fact, I don't even know what DEI are. I thought it was just letters in the alphabet. I thought ESG. I thought after E come F. I thought after S come T. What is this ESG? You ask most black folk, they don't know what the hell that is, man. They lost in the masquerade. They lost in the sauce. But they, you know, they always say they co-op you, and then when they finish with you, they co-drop you. So don't get in that bed, man. So you tuned to the State of the City. We're going to close out in the first hour, coming back with more in the second hour. So in the meantime, between time, and this is my piece I got right here. Let me play this clip because it's New Year, and we're coming back in with more of the State of the City. So listen to this, and we'll be back with more.
1: 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And remember, where there's a will, there's a way.
0: Turn it up on it, on the speaker. Turn it up. Bring it up some more.
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0: Welcome back, welcome back. That's right. It's a new world, new year. And we want to make of this old world a new world. But, of course, it'll be much we have to endure in 2024 as we're resetting, coming back in, of course, to the state of the city. So, again, as we are regrouping and coming back in for the second hour, we encourage you to support the state of the city. Our Cash App is $SOTCMuhammad, $SOTCMuhammad. 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Of course, when we closed out, we were talking about Claudine Gay, Harvard University. As I said before, she resigned, but she's not leaving. Don't let them fool you with the headlines. Read the small print, read between the lines. Of course, as I said before, she resigned, but she's still making $1 million, and she's worth $14 million. So don't spend your time. You have many city workers, state workers, and workers around this country that have lost their jobs and haven't been properly compensated over the past 1 year, 2 years, and 3 years since 2020. Okay? So, again, peak Al Sharpton, and don't let Al Sharpton fool you, as I said before, around Bill Ackman and this whole issue of, again, Pershing Capital. And what does Pershing Capital owns and who owns Pershing Capital. So don't let them fool you with that. Now, let me move quickly. So I wanted to share this clip, as I said at the top of the show, interview with, which I thought was an excellent interview. And, of course, this whole thing with Jeffrey Epstein, I didn't get into the list and name the names, a lot of names that came out, from Prince Andrew to Alan Dershowitz to so many others' names that Bill Clinton, and they say Bill Clinton likes them young, right? Likes them young. But over 200 names was released around, again, this whole Jeffrey Epstein. And many said Epstein, or few have said Epstein is not dead, but they just put him in protection, federal protection, or they put him in some type of military protection, because Epstein is still telling, man. But as I said before, Epstein was Mossad, Ghislaine Maxwell was Mossad, and others were working for Israel. And even Israeli newspapers have been talking about it. The mainstream newspapers in America is not wanting to talk about it at all. But in Israel and Turkey and other countries, they're talking about it. In fact, speaking in Turkey, they arrested 33 Israeli Mossad agents that was in Turkey spying. Turkey and South Africa is now getting ready to bring Israel up before the International Criminal Court for war crimes for what they are doing to Palestinians in Palestine. Not talking about Hamas. I'm talking about innocent men, women, and children. And the hypocrisy of that Führer who's sitting in the White House today, Joe Biden, having a nerve be running around talking about January the 6th and talking about democracy is a threat. They're talking about violence. You can't talk about violence, as Dr. King said, when you are the greatest purveyor of violence in the world today. This government of Joe Biden, who is sending arms, men, and money to Ukraine and to Israel. So you can't tell young people in the cities and the streets of this country to be nonviolent, as violent as America is willing to be, along with Israel in the Middle East right now, in the Ukraine right now. It's hypocrisy. Ain't no way they can tell you about giving up your guns, and they haven't stopped arming Israel, arming the Ukraine right now, fighting against Russia, fighting against, of course, and they ain't even fighting because the people in Palestine ain't fighting. So that's all. And notice, the Zionists, the ADL, and AIPAC and others are telling these HBCU college presidents, wish y'all would bring up Israel when y'all celebrate Dr. King. And told all of them around this country, you better not bring up Israel and what we doing to the Palestinian people when you celebrate Dr. King. These Negroes, all the ones you thought was this and that, from your hip-hop artists to them gays that's be running around here acting like they really artists and they, you know, eclectic and they really going to stand up. And he told all of them, we're going to cut your goddamn funds. We're going to cut your money. I wish you would equate Dr. King and nonviolence to what we're doing to the Palestinians. And guess what? Niggas ain't going to say a word. They not going to say a word about what Joe... You can't have Joe Biden at a Dr. King ceremony. You can't have Joe Biden, as violent as he is right now, and all that they keep funding and coming back for more money. You don't even have a government operating right now if they ain't talking about sending money to Israel and the Ukraine. They ain't looking out for federal workers. They ain't looking out for American workers. They ain't looking out for auto workers. They ain't looking out for unions. No, they ain't looking out for the international bankers. They ain't looking out for BlackRock and State Street and Vanguard. Damn you if you haven't figured that out by now. You got to never be running around talking about what Trump going to do if he get back in. And everything that Biden has been doing over the past 3 years, it's just to rack up the war machine. Rack up the war machine. Trump ain't have you in one war. Think about it. But you ain't got sense enough to even look at that for the facts that it is. ain't have you in one war pulled American troops out of Afghanistan. But not Biden. Soon as he get in, where we going? So let me get this clip up that I wanted to share with you, this interview. Then we'll share the Cat Williams interview, which I thought he said some in 2024. That's one of the things you better do. Better be able to release some dopamines, man. Be able to have some good humor, even though some of the things I might say may be humorous in terms of, again, some political satire. They're true. So let me see if I got this piece quickly that I wanted to give you with Jonesy first. Then I'm going to go to the piece with Cat Williams and his piece that he did with Shannon Sharp. Maybe I'll get that one to you first. Then we go to the Alex Jones piece. Yeah, maybe I'll do that first, man. Then we go to the Jones. So let me get this piece, this infomercial out the way, and then we'll get into it. Won't give all this to you, but you can pull this up on, again, Shannon Sharp, Club Shay Shay. You can pull it up, Club Shay Shay, and watch the full episode. Shay Shay, S-H-A-Y-S-H-A-Y. So you can watch that in its entirety. I want to fast forward to the part that I wanted to share with you, which I thought was very profound with the things that he was talking about. So I enjoyed it. So let me see if I can fast forward the way I really want to get it, okay? So let's move this up quickly, okay? And then we'll go to this.
1: Teams you were competing against. If you're a Denver Bronco, why you don't get along with the Cowboys? Something wrong with you?
2: But I don't disagree. Cowboys. Cat, damn, you like this?
1: No, that's
2: okay,
1: not.
2: What comedian do you like?
1: Did you play against the team?
2: Yes.
1: I've taken 46 comedians with me on the road. 46.
2: Okay.
1: I'm not the comedian you can give that to. I only put on comedians that are funnier than me. Anybody that ever told you differently was a fat Faison liar. There's nobody like me in the business.
2: Faison just called straight.
1: Faison said that getting a Netflix special is easy. I have 12 specials. Guess how many Faison got? Zero. Why is he allowed to have conversations about real stand-up people? We do not let people who are on the juice discuss real athletes. That's all. As a journalist, that's all. That's all I'm saying. I don't harbor any resentment to any of these entities because I can't be jealous. I've never seen them have anything that I ever wanted. If you sign up for their program, you get a light-skinned, weird-faced wife that never do an interview. In 20 years, won't do an interview. Nobody's ever talked to her. And that she's never been interviewed anywhere. And now, understand, I'm not talking about one person. What I just told you applies to seven people. How they all end up with that. That's part of what you get. I came in this business saying I was going to expose. When I talked about Michael Jackson, when I talked about R. Kelly, they canceled me for these things because why would you talk about another black dude? Race is not where the line is drawn. It's God's side and the other side. And we don't care nothing about the other side. Period. All of these big deviants is all catching hell in 2024. It's up for all of them. It don't matter if you Diddy or whoever you is, T.G. Jakes, any of them. All lies will be exposed. That's all. And anyone who takes that the wrong way, know why they take it the wrong way. The truth is the light.
2: I can have no more these.
1: Amen.
2: Gee.
1: Because in 30 years, I've done nothing but collect information, knowledge, and your secrets. So if you and a man was in a corner doing something you wasn't supposed to be doing...
2: You would tell it.
1: No, somebody come to tell me.
3: Okay.
1: I gather that. I value that. I'll pay for that. Come, tell me. I know so many things I should know, and they all know it. They all know it. Why? Because you don't make me the villain. Not the guy that raises black children and ain't never done a hard drug in his life and don't have no stories of doing nobody dirty. And they'll just go out and they'll lie. The industry doesn't mess with Cat because he didn't show up for the studio. No studios have ever said that. Look at my IMDb. It will show you that no studio has ever lost money with me on the script. How? That's why I'm saying, that's why I can't let Ricky Smiley say he was supposed to play Money Mike. Because I wrote the words for Money Mike. I designed the hair for Money Mike. I collaborated with the wardrobe department and made outfits to make sure that no one in America would be wearing what Money Mike was wearing. I told him to go get the Prowler. I then told him to paint it purple. I told him don't have an actor at playing a pimp. We could get an actual pimp, Archbishop Magic Don Juan, to play. Like, I did far too much work for somebody to come years later and try to tag along just for their own self-aggrandizement.
3: Why didn't Cube set the record straight? Terry Crews could have set the record straight. Mike Epps could have set the record straight. Why none of them set the record straight?
1: That's what you were supposed to ask him when he told you those lies that no one's ever heard. Right, but he's telling you something no one's ever heard of. Nobody has ever heard, Ben Affleck and Matt Damon was in a movie, and somebody said, y'all should switch roles. And, like, this is a business.
3: But that's the thing, Cap. But normally when people are giving you information, I'm thinking I'm hearing it for the first time, and they're giving information no one else knows or has ever heard. So I'm taking them at face value.
1: These are this is like Steve Harvey telling people he used to be homeless. That's my story. That's not his story. Steve Harvey wasn't never homeless. Mark Curry was touring with him 25 years ago. He was making $3,000 a show in cash and doing 5 shows a week. They just tell the stories. Thanks to my wife, I'm where I am. You said that about the first wife. You forget that? You told us it was her. Then you went and married somebody else that think like a man. Like, what are you talking about? They think they can rewrite history. Guy Tori did a beautiful special about the Comedy Store and Fat Tuesday, where he said that Steve and Cedric and Kevin Hart and Tiffany Haddish came through there and made all lies. Steve and Cedric never performed at the Comedy Store at all. Tiffany was only seen at the Laugh Factory. In 15 years in Hollywood, no one in Hollywood has a memory of going to a sold-out Kevin Hart show, there being a line for him ever getting a standing ovation at any comedy club. He already had his deals when he got here. Have we heard of a comedian that came to L.A. and in his first year in L.A. he had his own sitcom on network television and had his own movie called Soul Plane that he was leading? No, we've never heard of that before that person or since that person. What do you think a plant is? Maybe people don't understand the definitions of these words.
0: All right, got this quick infomercial, and we're going to come right back to more of this interview before we transfer it to the Alex Jones interview with Rabbi Nathaniel Kepler. So listen to this. This is Steve Harvey with, again, Cat Williams. Listen to this.
1: He just did his documentary with Chris Rock where he shows you that his whole upbringing in comedy was on the East Coast.
3: Yeah, it was.
1: So how simultaneously was he here in Los Angeles doing the same thing? It didn't happen. It didn't happen. And I hate to seem like a petty individual for picking apart lies, but Jussie Smollett gonna keep lying until you say we don't believe you.
0: That's right.
1: Like, it's important in the checks and balances of the universe that liars not get to make complete narratives for themselves.
3: Are you not afraid about being blackballed again? These are some power people.
1: What do you mean again? These people are not powerful. Satan can't create anything. That includes blessings for his people. That's why, you know what the number one job of somebody that sold their soul in Hollywood is? Wow. Is to act like it didn't happen.
0: That's right.
1: They all do the same job. Why do you think Gary Owen can't cross over and he already white and been in comedy for 25 years? If what I say ain't the case. It's a cabal. It's a consortium.
0: That's right.
1: They rock with who they rock with, and they don't with who they don't. But I'm not scared of being the competition any more than you were when you lined up across from a superior team. Yeah, on paper, they're a better team.
3: Right.
1: They have all the assets and resources and we don't. But let us get on the line, boy, and see if that factors in. I guarantee you it won't.
3: Wow.
1: Because Shannon Sharp got to be a different person than that other person.
3: Absolutely.
1: And he always was. That doesn't change when I change teams. That remains the same. That's how a legacy is built. So all of these shortcut takers, they've canceled me for talking about Harvey Weinstein before the thing came out, but he offered to suck my penis in front of all my people at my agency. What am I supposed to do? He did all of that. I'm thinking I'm the only black person on the script. I get there, it's three other black guys on there. Ooh.
3: Huh. So you wonder what they did to you.
1: I told him no. What y'all do? And this is why when I walk in a room, heads go down. Behind my back, I'm nothing. I'm just a regular old comedian that's bitter and jealous. But in my face, no, no, no. The king has walked in and they have to respect it only because I've not taken the shortcuts. I've not been funded. They pay you to not talk about things they don't want you to talk about. They tell you that themselves. I can't do that because Steve told you that he stopped doing stand-up because he has 7 TV shows. The only problem is when he stopped stand-up, he didn't have those 7 TV shows. He stopped stand-up because he got in a comedy battle called the Championship of Stand-Up Comedy with one Cat Williams in Detroit in front of 10,000 people and lost because Cat Williams said he was actually bald and that was a wig. And I went in and that's why he couldn't do stand-up anymore. Imagine him coming to tell you another story where he got so big and it was Bernie and them's fault because they wanted to be movie stars. What? You called Ocean 11 to get that nigga's part. What do you mean you didn't want to be a movie star? So on the behalf of Bernie, I would have to say what I have to say.
3: Have you ever been on tour with any of these guys?
1: Every guy I mentioned to you is not funny out there in real life. So, no. Faison's never done his own tour in 30 years. Steve Harvey don't do stand-up no more. Cedric doesn't write. I'm sorry, he doesn't write. Ricky Smiley has been playing the same old black woman forever. Like, you can't get a young fan base with that. Like, you gotta be doing karaoke around the country to make that work.
3: Right.
1: And he is. But I'm a stand-up comedian. This is my 19th 100 city tour. I'm not gonna have a conversation with these lazy bums that'll take a shortcut at any point. Yes, it's easier for you to juice than to get in the gym. But you don't get to bring that body in here talking crazy.
3: You talk about how good you look.
1: What? No, there's too many comics out there that are putting their life on the line to tell these jokes, man.
3: Okay. Let's get to your upbringing. We're going to circle
0: back. All right, we're going to stop right there on that. That was, again, Shannon Sharp interview with Cat Williams. You can pull it up on YouTube, watch it in its entirety. It's about 2.5 hours long. So I just wanted to give you the part that I really enjoyed. I enjoyed all of it that I've ever watched Shannon Sharp. Be clear about that. This Club Shay Shay. But I enjoyed the interview with Cat Williams. And I know Cat Williams, like others, of course, they have a certain point they're going to go and certain topics they're not going to talk about. Likewise with Alex Jones, as I said to a sister the other day. Alex Jones has a stability threshold, certain points he's going to talk about, certain things he's not going to talk about. And you'll hear that sometimes when he got different guests on, but he at least invites the guests on and allows the guests to, of course, share their information as well. So I respect him for that. And I think we as a people need to have that kind of platform. I'm talking about blacks now, where you can have a platform where you hear Brother Muhammad, where you hear Irritated Genie, where you hear Dr. Randy Short, where you hear Dr. Phil Valentine, where you hear others that are on the same vibratory frequency, brothers and sisters, to be able to have those kind of shows, 24-hour, 7-day-a-week kind of program and network, similar to what Alex Jones has had for years with InfoWars and Prison Planet and now Band TV. See, if we have that kind of love, then we'd be willing to make those kind of sacrifices, set up those kind of platforms so a Brother Irritated Genie is not canceled, right? A Dr. Short's not canceled, and we got to find out or reach out to see where they are. So that's why these kind of platforms are so important, that Alex Jones would bring on a Dick Gregory, a Minister Farrakhan, a Dr. Phil Valentine, what was the brother, hip-hop artist that I've heard on, of course, what's the brother, Immortal Technique, brother before he was killed or sacrificed also, Prodigy. He had so many of them that he's had on his shows as well, so that's important that he had those platforms. But let me go to this interview quickly, that I want to share part of that Rabbi Nathaniel Kapner, who, of course, you can go to The Real Jews is his website. Real Jews is the website. So listen to this, and we'll be back with more. Stay tuned.
4: That's not going to happen, okay? So whoever gets in, they may allow Trump to get in. They may allow that. Okay, but you see, with Trump, it's not that the Jews hate Trump. They don't. They fear his followers. They see with him the American flags, okay, USA. This is nationalism, okay? The meme, nationalism. Where there's nationalism, the Jew sinks down, okay? So it's not Trump that the Jews hate and try to destroy. They despise, they fear his followers, because those are the white Christians, the patriots, who in a drop of a dime can turn against Israel and say, hey, why are there so many Jews running everything? Why are the Jews able to put this money out of thin air? Why are the Jews pushing woke? Why is the media pushing transgenderism and homosexuality? Why are the Jews putting all these lesbians in charge of the mayorship?
5: You're saying they fear the Great Awakening. So let me ask you this. We got a little bit of time.
4: They fear the people. They fear the people of the Great Awakening. I don't go into abstracts. Jews don't go into abstracts. That's not what Jews do. They go, who are the people? Is there a large following? They see USA, USA flags, white faces, Christianity, God bless America, Merry Christmas. Uh-oh. We got to get rid of this guy. Vivek, they couldn't care less about him. He's nothing, okay? Trump is the one they're scared of.
0: All right, let me fast forward this part to the next part that I want to get into. So let me go to where I want to go with this quickly.
5: He did say repeatedly, we will control everybody's behavior with money. That's going, because when I had the last guest on, who I made a film with 15 years ago,
0: pardon me for 1 second.
4: He is the head. Vivek's got some great things.
5: I've been persecuted, but I've grown up in Dallas.
0: Just a little bit.
5: Gregory sent me on Reddit. Call toll free 888-253-3139. 888-253-3139.
0: That's not what I want.
5: Paternal, who invented the stock exchange. He was English. His name was Gresham. His symbol was the grasshopper. You say the Jews invented the stock market?
4: Well, they did. The Jews, okay, you want to say somebody here invented it, but the one who internationalized it was Jewry, because it's the international Jew. The Jews are expanded throughout the world.
5: Well, look, like I said, here's my deal. We're going to go to break in a couple minutes. I'm going to let you talk. I'm not doubting that there's powerful, you know, Mossad organized crime groups, but I mean, are you saying they control the Chinese, the Russians? Really?
4: How in the world can China be doing all our corporate production without their Jewish money? They're still linked into Jewish money. Same with Trump. With all these real estate ventures, you think he's going to dare to say end the Fed? He's never touched it. He's never said a word about it. But somebody like Ron Paul, who I know you're friends with, did. And it's a shame that he left Congress, because he's the only voice that could say, we've got to do something about the Fed. And we have to start putting a little money in the pool.
5: He couldn't stand after 20-plus years. He's in Congress once.
4: No,
5: they came back.
4: Hey, because now he lost his voice. I know Ron Paul. I know his assistant. He's a devout Catholic. We're friends, okay? I'm not saying I'm friends with Ron Paul, but I know him. I've met him. He likes me. And he's right, but nobody, even his son's not saying this. We have to go to the money power. And I'm going to keep on saying it for maybe your audience and other people. It's a drag, it's a bore, it's dry. But Emschel, Mayor Emschel, Rothschild was right. Give me the control of the nation's money. I don't care who makes its laws. And this is what Larry Fink of BlackRock is part of. It's part of this whole Rothschild orbit.
5: Well, Fink did say we're going to control everybody's...
4: control corporations, you control media, you can control every hack on Capitol Hill with money. This Larry Fink, never go to jail, never. I guarantee you, he will never go to jail.
5: Well, Larry Fink did say repeatedly, we will control everybody's behavior with money.
4: Oh, he does. He owns large shares in Disney. So he's part of this woke thing, because the whole, and I learned this from a child, the whole thing about Jewry is to destroy Christianity. Now, if they can't destroy Jesus Christ, which is impossible, they'll do everything they can to undermine his teachings. And one of the teachings of the Bible, okay, is that the male and the female come together for procreation and holy matrimony. So they're going after that. They're going after that verse, and they're going after the youth. Me and you, they're not going to get, Alex. Okay, we're over 50. The over 50 crowd, they couldn't care less about. It's the 9-year-olds, the 10-year-olds.
5: Hold on. We got to go to break. I want to come back and debate you on this because I just think, well, let's just talk about it. We'll be right back.
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7: Let's get these commercials out the way.
5: I've been persecuted. But I've grown up in Dallas. And there was a lot of racial tension. And I never started fights. And I had a lot of black friends, by the way. I played football and everything. But I got attacked quite a bit by black people because I was white. I don't look at another black person and hate them because some other black person racially attacked me. So my frustration is seeing Jews, like if Jews didn't exist, we'd be in nirvana, we'd be in heaven. And then I see 15% support in Israel for Netanyahu. I see the Rothschilds trying to get rid of him. I'm not saying he's good. There's a clear stand down. I talk about that. But then I go look at Islam. That wants to conquer the West and the left's allied within. I see something bigger here. And then we talk about, he says, Jews are the problem. And I'm going to shut up while you talk.
7: So, like, Jimmy.
5: We talk about, you know, the Old Testament. And I mean, and people get mad when we say Judeo-Christian. I mean, Christianity, you know, Christ said, I've come to fulfill the law. And so he did come from the line of David. And I'm not saying stuff that the Jews picked up in Babylon or other places. Some of those teachings isn't bad. I'm simply saying, throwing the baby out with the bathwater, it seems to me if we just say Jews are bad people, well, that's like the left now saying white people are inherently bad, and the head of the ADL says, well, wait, we're the one teaching you that, but not Jews. So I know the ADL is a vicious, evil, you know, anti-American, leftist Jewish supremacist organization, and I'm against them and the KKK and the new Black Panther Party. I want to just have a big tent. And I see a lot of Jews that, you know, call in and on the street that support me that are just conservatives and are good people, you know, like your dad was. And, you know, we had, all these great Jewish people on over the years, doctors and scientists that are fighting tyranny. And I just think it's not fair to them to just say this is a Jewish conspiracy. You can say there's an organized global, you know, different racial crime groups, and we know that's real. And I get opposed by those groups. So that's all I'm trying to say. I'm going to give you the floor now. I'm going to shut up. Go ahead.
4: Well, look, let's name some names. Let's start with that.
10: Love it.
4: And let's see what their race is and what religion they subscribe to. But most Jews are secularists. Who's the head of Disney? Robert Iger and Alan Braverman. They're Jews. What are they doing? Well, they get a lot of money from
10: Larry Fink of BlackRock.
0: That's right.
10: Who's into woke to destroy the youth, to get them to cut off their penises and stick in uteruses. Okay? They're Jews. There's two Jews. Let me give you another Jew. Okay? Albert de Bourla, I think his name. Greek. Descent, ethnically, but Jew racially. He is the head dude of the clot shot.
0: Pfizer.
10: A poison in your vein, the mRNA. It's not a vaccine. He's a Jew. There's two. Okay, medical, the Jew. Culture, the Jew. Disney, okay, Pfizer. All right, he's the CEO of Pfizer. Of course, he's a front man. There's money behind it, Jewish money. And let's look at a third. Let's look at the ADL, the Anti-Defamation League. I have to laugh.
0: That's right.
10: Because they do everything they can to destroy me. They can't. I'm three steps ahead of these people because my father used to take me to the B'nai B'rith meetings when I was a little Jewish boy at the synagogue. After every Shabbos services, my dad would take me upstairs to the big brunch, the gefilte fish, the lox and bagels, and it was a B'nai B'rith meeting. These are the big boys.
0: That's right.
10: And back then, I was told this is a multi-million dollar operation. This is in 1957, 1958. Now it's a multi-billion dollar operation. The B'nai B'rith runs the ADL.
0: That's right.
10: Okay, they're the umbrella group. And what did I hear after the rabbi's sermon when we went upstairs?
0: Listen.
10: Well, this one is running for mayor, this goy. It was never a Jew in the front. It was always a goy. And is he good for the Jews? What would he do for us? Okay, that was the whole thing. Not, is he going to be good for America? Now, there was probably about 150 Jewish men up there, businessmen. My dad was a businessman. And this is what I heard. Mm. Who's going to run for governor in the next B'nai B'rith meeting? All right, this goy, that's goy. That's what the Jews call them. That's what they call you behind closed door, goy. And your wife, okay, or anyone's wife who's not Jewish, she's a shiksa. I grew up in this, Alex. Okay, now, who's going to be the governor? Who's going to

0: Warburg and his brother Max Warburg, who were connected to the Rothschild dynasty. Those are the real big boys, and they took over our money printing. And you, Andrew Jackson, wanted nothing to do with it. He's the real hero. Are we going to have another Andrew Jackson? You're not going to get it with Trump, because he is tied into Jewish money with all his real estate. Are we going to
1: Let me ask you this. Trump's daughter is married to a Jew, so he's got Jewish children.
0: Well, she's a Jew because his first wife was a Jew, Alex. I know this because she never went through the mikvah service. See, every goyish girl who wants to convert to Judaism and marry a Jewish boy, Jared, has to go through the mikvah. These are something I understand. Nobody else does. She never did. She didn't have to because Ivana is a Jew. You look at her face, we all know. They look at my face. We know each other, okay? She never went through the mikvah. She's already a Jew because Jews race their race. And their race is everything.
1: Through the mother.
0: It's everything. Through the mother. Okay.
1: Which genetically is accurate because that's the mitochondrial DNA passed on. Males only get one copy, the females get two.
0: Well, it never used to be biblically speaking. If you want to go back to the Bible and you brought up the Bible, Judaism today is not Judaism of the Old Testament.
1: If you want to go into that, we can. I people should hear.
0: Well, you brought it up. You brought it up.
1: Let me show you something. Warren Buffett donation, top 2023 list of largest charitables. This is Yahoo News. And it says he gave it to radical racial justice groups. So is Warren Buffett Jewish? Because he's funding the transgenderism. He's funding the race baiting. I mean, MI6 basically developed the Tavistock Institute, the transgenderism. I'm not an apologist for Jews. I'm not saying powerful Jews aren't promoting it. I mean, what you said's true, but is Warren Buffett Jewish?
0: Boy.
1: He's what?
0: He's a useful boy. That's what we would call him growing up. We would call him a useful, that's what my dad would call him. He's a useful boy. See, when Jesus said the synagogue of Satan, he is talking collective. Jews operate as a collective. You want to find out how many Jewish organizations there are? You can't count them. There's probably 1,000 of them because Jews operate as a collective. Yeah, the Jewish guy next door, I see him mow the lawn. He's a real nice guy. But he will never, never condemn the Pharisees for crucifying our Lord, God, and Savior. He will never do that. And he will continue to send all his money to the AIPAC, to the ADL, to the World Zionist Organization of America. He'll continue doing it. And it doesn't matter if Netanyahu's in or Bennett's in. It doesn't matter.
1: Okay, so let me ask you this. We see basically soft civil war in Israel, the Supreme Court, with what it's doing, Netanyahu, 15% support Netanyahu. I mean, I don't see some unified collective in Israel. I see one of the most divided.
0: Of course, it's unified. It's a military dictatorship. My dad told us this. Just figure it out. It started with the terrorism of the Jabotinsky group, okay, the Irgun and the Stern group, and it started getting
1: the bombing of the United Hotel. All that. I'm asking now, Israel used their people as guinea pigs. We have high deaths from the shot there. So if the shot is some Jewish conspiracy to kill people, why are Jews dying from the clot shot as well?
0: Okay, let me just finish this other statement. Israel's a military dictatorship. It morphed into the Haganah. The military, if anybody knows journalism, they would say, yes, Brother Kapner, you are right. It's a military dictatorship because even Haaretz, they're under military censorship, okay? So let's just start there. Why the military? The military, yes, you're under military censorship. So I don't care if it's Netanyahu or Bennett or Rabin or Sharon. It doesn't matter.
1: So what's the fight about if the Jews are a perfect question. If the Jews are a perfect collective? Isn't it true the secular Jews are persecuting Orthodox Jews in Israel? I mean, I see major.
0: Are you kidding?
1: You got Ashkenazi Jews. You got Sephardic Jews. You got all this.
0: And the government is funding, supporting them, and dividing up the West Bank into fragments to help these settlers take over that land. Sometimes I get very frustrated because I knew this stuff from a child. Now I decided in 2007, the gig is up. A Jew from the inside is not going to tell. I'm their own worst enemy.
1: Hey, why don't you stop there? Why don't you stop there? Because the reason I got you on is I watch your videos because I want to see what all sides are thinking. About your first become a Jew for Jesus and then

0: thought Orthodox, you go in there, you feel the different presence, another plane, like you were at a higher level, like King David was talking about. Spend a few minutes talking about
1: Fast forward this part.
2: Money is not passion. Money buys politicians.
0: Answer my question. So you think only Jews like money?
2: I never said that. Okay, I just
0: I was a good Jewish boy. I wanted money.
2: It's one thing to make money. It's another thing to rip money out of thin air. You and I would be counterfeits if we did that. Okay, that's where I distinguish it. Yes, make money. Yes, sell all your vitamins that you can. I want you to make a lot of money. It's important because you're doing a good job in trying to deal with the border. Epstein's a lost cause. Forget it, Alex. No one's going to go to jail. Okay, they put the girl in jail. That's it.
0: But let me ask you about Epstein. That was on my list. I wrote
2: out of nothing. And who can use that money to protect Menendez? He will never go to jail. Hunter Biden will never go to jail.
0: Let me ask you this.
2: Biden will never go to
0: jail. What do you make of the BRICS? What do you make of the BRICS with other groups trying to issue money?
2: It's just starting. They want to develop their own SWIFT. But I guarantee you, China, which is a large part of BRICS, is still in the SWIFT system. They have to be. They make all our products, Maytag, Cooper tires, Nike shoes.
0: So let me ask you this.
2: They have to be in the Jewish system. So China is not the enemy.
0: I know. Well, nobody's stopping you saying Jewish system over and over again, but it was a fetishized deal like what I have.
2: Money.
0: I have Kanye in here, they just say it over and over again. I want to talk about topics. I know, you said that that's the source of all. We understand what you're saying. Let me ask you.
2: And then we have to look at the players.
0: Let me ask you this. I want to create a system where it's based on meritocracy and what you produce, like Martin Luther King Jr. said. And because I go to a restaurant because the food's good, not because Chinese owned or black people or Jews or, you know, hillbillies or whatever. Let me ask you this. How do you see the world divided right now? What do you think is about to happen? We can see that the world is going to a major tumultuous period. Looks to me like globalist powers are in trouble. Do you agree with that? Do you disagree? I mean, let me ask you from your perspective, who runs things, how is things going for the ruling class?
2: The horse going quite well. Now, they got rid of somebody who wanted to stop it. His name was Saddam Hussein because he wanted to coin his own money. They got rid of him. Gaddafi wanted to start the African dinar.
0: Okay? That's true.
2: These fellas finally got onto it that the money is what controls. Now, the one who knows this is Vladimir Putin.
0: I'm going to stop you again because you read my mind. The globalists, whoever you say runs it, go after anybody trying to create their own monetary system. Gaddafi, Saddam, you're right. They always start a war. So are you expecting a war start over?
2: They can't get rid of Vladimir Putin. They would love to. They're using Ukraine boys, these poor Christian boys, to get rid of Vladimir Putin because they got this crazy woman who was born Noodleman. Her name is Victoria Newland now.
0: Newland, yeah.
2: Goyish name. That's Goyish. Newland. She was born a Noodleman, okay? Because I know this. We all know this, okay? She's the one that wants to destroy Putin. Jews hate Russia because Russia is now revitalizing what is known in Carmen parlance, the Byzantine Empire.
0: It's true that he's revitalized the Byzantine Empire. And it is true that Trotsky was kicked out by Stalin, and so that's where the neocon beef comes from. Keep going.
2: Okay, so Putin is the main arch enemy now to the Jews, not China. They're in the system. So what Putin has done, he has loaded up in gold. He is the main motivator of BRICS. I think he's now the president. He wants to start a secretariat, too. And he's bringing in Saudi Arabia. Iran, I think, is now in.
0: Saudi Arabia officially joined today.
2: Okay, so I'm pretty much on top of things. I think Iran is already in. So, but it's just in their nascent state. They want to create their own SWIFT, which is transfer of money from one trading group to another trading group, or one nation to another trading group. They want to start their own currency exchange, their own letters of credit. They want to create their own system. But this is going to take time. It's not going to happen tomorrow. It's not going to happen in 2025. Putin looks at the long range. That's how he's operating his military operation in Ukraine. Not to just go in and destroy. He's looking at the long range of attrition. He's a very clever man. I know people in my Orthodox church who know him personally. And they tell me things that no one else is going to know about him. I know how he operates. So he is in it for the long term. Now, 2024 may be a lousy year for us, Alex, and I include you with us. I do, okay, because you're fighting for a sovereign America, and I am too. But the difference between you and me is I name the names who are the real enemies who are really controlling these things. Because this is the whole Jewish mind I grew up with. How are we going to try to control the Goyim? Because the Jews look upon the Goyim as stupid. If I ever said something as a Jewish kid that was stupid, all my uncles would say, you have a Goyish kook, which means you think like a Goy. Okay, so this is the whole thing of the Jews. We have to control the Goyim. So they don't like an Alex Jones who comes out and says, hey, this is what's going on. This is what Epstein's doing. It was a sting operation. They don't want to hear that. And they certainly don't want me to hear me calling out these names. So the globalist picture still looks good for 2024. I don't see it getting any better.
0: But all right, we got to go to break. We're going to come back. People can find you. What's the best place for people to find you? We'll do 50 more minutes, but where do people find your reports?
2: Go to Real Jew News. Real Jew News. I do videos. State-of-the-art videos. My graphics are just, well,
1: bring you to the last part.
0: Let's
1: hit the state of the city. Alex Jones, InfoWars with Rabbi, again, Nathan Kapner. Listen to this last part.
2: I wanted to just do the Bible. I was reaching the kids, 16, 17, 18.
0: Hold on, we gotta go to break. And speaking of making money, I gotta make money to fund this operation.
1: Last part.
0: That stuff, I've studied it. But I just think, let me ask you this one at the time we have. And we'll have you back. Because I know you're a historian, and I want to pick your brain. We got some stations join us in a few minutes. We got to go to break again in a second for 60 seconds. But let me ask you this. When we pull back, I see the transhumanists and just this evil force that's inhabiting people of every color, religion, you name it. I just want a big tent where we can get Jews and everybody else, you know, regardless of what group they came out of, to see an open tent for Team Humanity and a pro-human future that Elon Musk and I talked about a few weeks ago. And I just think that to sit there and deny that so much of, because people hate this on the anti-Jew side, Western civilization, you can say what you want, but it's been integrally entwined with Jews. And so, you know, are you saying, do you believe the Khazarian thing that Ashkenazi aren't Jews, or is it the Babylonian captivity, or Sephardics the real Jews, or are you saying they're all Jews? I mean, there's a lot of questions.
2: We laughed at the Khazar theory as kids. This was a theory by some scholar who was made popular by Arthur Kessler called the 13th Tribe. He gets Jews off the hook for deicide, okay? So it wasn't Jews today because everyone's a Khazar. They didn't crucify Christ as a collective. So it's just a stupid Khazarian myth. It's totally ahistorical. No historian worth its word.
0: If Jews are a collective... Hold on. Let me ask you a question. If Jews are a collective, I'm asking you a question. I'm asking.
2: Hold on.
0: Let me ask you a question. Is it the Sanhedrin, and is the Sanhedrin secretly operating?
2: Jews don't need a Sanhedrin. They don't need it. It's called the Synagogue of Satan. They're all connected to it through money, through culture, for the destruction of Christian mores. Now, you want to bring on transhumanism, transgenderism. The main money makers are Jewish surgeons. The main pushers of transgenderism are those who own the media. I used to live near the owner of CBS. His name was Murray Rothstein. He changed his name to Sumner Redstone, like he's some blue-blooded Yankee. We laughed at him. But the Goyim don't know.
1: Right.
2: He started this MTV to destroy the youth. Now, I wanted to just talk briefly about my Bible with brother.
1: All right, we're going to stop right there. That was, again, the interview with Alex Jones and Nathaniel Kapner laying out good information. If you haven't seen this, I would encourage you, if you want it, let me know. I'll send it to you. But, of course, he closed out talking about Maury Rothstein, who changed his name to Sumner Redstone, who, of course, owned CBS, owned, of course, MTV. So, and of course, they bought BET, if you don't know that history, right? So all of that was to corrupt their youth. But you can pull this up. So again, Brother Muhammad didn't say it. This was a Jewish rabbi who was speaking on it. So Rabbi, he's at the Real News, Real Jew News Network is his website. You can pull it up, watch it for yourself, and see that information. But again, I just wanted to give you some insight as he was talking about 2024. But a lot of his information sounds similar to my brother Irritated Genie in his book, Jews Are the Problem. And of course, they go deep into this in terms of the information, naming the names, connecting the dots, revealing the plots, and even those just pushing the shots. So I just say pick up the book, read the book, right? And of course, go to Alex Jones and watch that videotape in its entirety. Thought I'd share that with you because, again, I enjoyed the interview. I enjoyed the give and take. Some say Alex maybe, again, was blocking. But I appreciate him at least bringing him on to have that kind of conversation, right? And, again, those are the kind of conversations we're going to have, I think, to really to wake up the people and bring the people along because the people, unfortunately, some, not all, right, but don't apply, let it fly, don't know the time that we're in, the seriousness that we're in, and they don't know the names and the faces and the places in terms of how we got to where we are now that's accelerated since 2020. So this kind of information you ain't going to hear on many of our HBCU campuses because they've taken money from Zionist elements. They've basically told them, you better not have those kind of discussions on those airwaves at Morgan State University, over there on Radio 1 or any other of those airwaves. So they're not going to have those conversations. They will spend 2 hours talking about Donald Trump to get you to participate and keep you locked on a low vibratory frequency. In fact, only time they bring Attorney White to pet it on right now, not to talk about the fact Supreme Court turned back the rights on affirmative action and voting rights and everything else, which was bought by a Jewish man by the name of Edward Blum, B-L-A-U-M. They don't even bring his name up, man. You say, how are you going to be your friend, but yet he's going after your rights? They don't even bring his name up. But they'll spend 2 hours talking about Donald Trump and have you locked on that low vibratory frequency like Donald Trump for you brothers is your shot of Viagra, Cialis, Extends, or whatever the next or the latest male enhancement drug is. You get a hard on talking about Trump. You know what I mean? You ain't talking about nothing else, okay? So that's the reality of where we are in 2024. So Happy New Year as we get ready to wrap up, close out, and get up out of here in the state of the city. But you can pull up the interview with Cat Williams and Shannon Sharp. Watch that, of course, at Shay Shay on YouTube. And, of course, Alex Jones, you can go to Infowars.com. It's also on BitChute. It's also, of course, at BeforeIt'sNews.com. But that's Alex Jones with, again, Nathaniel Kapener. Rabbi Nathaniel Kapener. So let me pull up some of these comments quickly. We got about, less than 5 minutes? Maybe about, 4 minutes before we got to get up out of here. So we'll read some of your comments quickly before we wrap up. It's 1:55, so I want to be on time. So say, great information and show always. China out our toll roads and since the ports as well. Let's keep it moving. Somebody mentioned Gaddafi, of course, as you heard, again, Rabbi Kapener talk about, of course, Gaddafi. Just say can't handle him. Well, yeah, that's true. That was part of it. Black Power Comrade, great sharing of information always, as my brother L. Abdul Muhammad have said. It's a must. He said, me to usher you into an unnatural lifestyle, showing and talking about so much to make it become acceptable. That's true. That's what Satan would do. He said, guy is a generous person, adopted many children. Okay, let's keep it moving. Talking about Cat Williams. Bill Clinton, Chinese name is Lincoln Young, huh? Okay, Lincoln Young, right? People die in Baltimore every day. One white tranny gets killed by a white man, or they're talking about in Harford County. Yeah, that's true, but I won't spend a whole lot of time on that one. So let's see what other comments we got quickly before we wrap up. It's 1:56, so we got to begin to wrap up. So I thank all of you for tuning in. Didn't open up the lines today. We will open up the lines next week. So in the meantime, between time, I know you're going to the game today with Ravens versus the Steelers. So I just say stay watchful, stay vigilant. Don't be down there stealing them since they playing the Steelers, all right? So we got a lot of carjackings, and automobile stuff. Don't be down there stealing nothing since they playing the Steelers. But I know that's Brother David Johnson team down there, the Steelers. So enjoy the game, but stay watchful, stay vigilant. There was no snow, but just a little drizzle, a little fizzle, right? So meantime, between time, we'll be back here next Saturday, 12 noon, to enjoy the state, to support the state of the city. Once again, our Cash App, $SOTC Muhammad. We do need your support. If you enjoyed the show and the flow and the info, of course, anything I say, you can cross-reference. You can check my Facebook page, my Twitter page, and Instagram channel as well. We will post the show in its entirety right afterwards on our social media pages. So in the meantime, between time, stay watchful, stay vigilant.
3: So I always say, stay out in stadiums, stay out in crowded places and spaces, because there's a lot, of course, around the Ravens, which we'll talk more about that next week in terms of signs, symbols, numerology, and gematria. So in the meantime, between time, keep it locked for Moon Man coming up next. Of course, Solid, was it Solid Gold or Southern Soul?
4: Southern
3: Soul and the Solid Gold. Let the story be told, all right? We're back here next Saturday, 12 noon. So thank you to the engineer, drop a jewel. And in the meantime, between time, I've been your host, Brother Muhammad. God bless. Let's continue to clean up all this mess. We'll be back here next Saturday, 12 noon. We're up on Wednesday, of course, Facebook Live. In the meantime, with our podcast. So until then, peace.

0: Sister Michelle, likewise, have a great day. Okay, cut the book. Peace to those on Facebook. Thanks for tuning in, and we'll be back here next Saturday. Send your donations to support the show. Thank you. Love you.
1: As this Women's History Month come to a close, I would like to send a message to Black women. Black women, we are brilliant. Black women, we are resilient. Black women, we work hard and long for others. Black women, we are gifted beyond measure. Black women, we are skilled without ever attending a school. Black women, we are creative, and it is indeed evident. Black women, we have been in the shadows for far too long. Black women, our black sons make up the NFL and NBA. Now let that sink in. Black women, we are gifted. Black women, we are indeed resourceful. Black women, we are giving. Black women, we are the driving force of the United States economy. Now, all we need to do is unite, elevate, empower, and soar together. We have been conditioned to be apprehensive when it comes to reaching out to our sisters, because the world knows what will happen once we unify. Black women, we are dedicated when it comes to working for others or helping others birth their visions, birth their babies, or realize their dreams. Well, what about yours? What about mine? Black women, think of the hair you buy. Many and petty you faithfully get. Not to say you shouldn't pamper you, but look at every dollar hand yours enters into. And then look around your impoverished area. Black women, we keep the bills and notes paid and lights on for everyone else. Black women, we are magical. Black women, it is time that we start to applaud ourselves. Black women, we are indeed courageous. Black women, we are revolutionary. Black women, we have been used, abused, denied, but look at you. Look at me. Look at us. We are still standing and still rising. Black women, it is time that we stop looking for validation from outside sources when you know what you have within. Black women, it is time that we come to the table and flip this. We hate discussing politics, but who knows better about what we need than we do? Black women, if we are not at the table and leading the conversations, we will forever have others speaking for us, about us, and making decisions without us. Happy Women's History Month, my black women.
2: Dr. Claudine Gay of Harvard University is on my mind. She is or was the first black female president of Harvard. Harvard is a university that her ancestors built. Make that make sense. But she resigns over allegations, not proven, not receipts, allegations of plagiarism. To plagiarize is to take work, an idea, or intellectual property of someone else and pass it on as your own. Isn't that the history of America? That's all America have done is plagiarize everything from Black people. Our fashion, our intellectual property, our ideas, our inventions, our creations, our lives have built America. Just because America willed with an ink pen, ownership does not automatically justifies and validates ownership of our birth, blood, sweat, tears, labor, and even death. It's not legally yours, but for so long, we have treated you like it is what it is. Time is winding down, not up, but down. This Black woman, Black women are the highest degreed population in America. Black women are the most educated people in America. Black women are the most gifted people in America. Black women are the most coveted people in America. Black women are the most envied people in America. If it wasn't for the Black woman, there would be no America. Who did we birth? Every man, woman, boy, and girl with a Black mother and a Black father is the reason America is what it is. It's the Black woman who has held this country up, down, and in between. Time is winding down, not up, but down. We are getting tired of working, making sure our children be who they should be. And then you turn around and frame them and then harshly criminalize them unjustly because of a stroke of an ink pen? Make it make sense. America, Black women are waking up and we tired. We're tired. And we coming for everything that belongs to us and ours. We're tired.
3: So once again, I'm live. Coming in. An interesting weekend. Week. And a lot of stuff going on. Feel like I hit my damn pollen attack this week, but that's beside the point, right? I've been seeing a lot of crazy stuff lately. In the news and online, in real life. A lot of violence in the community. What is he? Guy grew up with, got diagnosed with they call it ALS, so it's weird. I'll do a segment on it actually. Um, But there's that. North Nick, Texas, here, track meet, something happened, and all this other stuff. So. Like I always say, things happen. For a reason, I guess they say, right? You gotta find out what's happening. Or maybe you don't have to find out what's happening. The choice is yours. You might want to find out what's happening, better yet. I always have always tried to find out what's happening. And sometimes that isn't even enough. But at least people trying to figure things out, right?

0: Bon. Salon. Hey, what's up, man?
1: What's
0: Not much, man. Shoot. Crazy day, man, but it's been warm and now it's getting chilly, about to have about a storm.
1: Oh, shit. Damn.
0: Yeah, but it's all right.
1: Crazy,
0: Got
1: bro.
0: windy. But it's been 80 degrees all weekend. Now we're gonna be in the 60s, 50s, and 40s.
1: Yeah, it's kind of warm out here right now, man.
0: Yes. Yeah, a lot of pollen though. You look like you need like a pollen attack or something. Hey, you're outside pollen all on the car and everything. I'm looking at some stuff right here. About something that happened in North Texas about a track meet stabbing.
2: Frisco teenager took to Facebook to defend him Friday. Kevin Hayes wrote that Carmelo Anthony defended himself against violent aggressors in a now viral Facebook post. He calls the victim and his twin brother bullies and claims they tried to take his belongings, broke his phone, and stomped on it.
3: I'm sure the defense would argue that he's a young man, he's scared, he's allegedly just been jumped by multiple people, and, you know, he panicked.
2: Attorney Mike Howard.
3: It's going to be complicated, and it's going to depend on what the witnesses there say.
2: The arrest warrant says Anthony, a student at Frisco Centennial High School, was under Memorial High School's tent. The warrant says Austin Metcalf, a Memorial student, told him to leave. He says he told Austin, touch me and see what happens.
3: One of the prohibitions in self-defense is the person claiming self-defense cannot provoke the incident and then claim self-defense when they act.
2: The warrant says a short time later, Austin grabbed Anthony to tell him to move, and Anthony pulled a knife from his bag and stabbed Metcalf once in the chest.
3: Anytime the alleged victim does not have a weapon, that makes it difficult, not impossible, but difficult for the suspect to claim self-defense.
2: In his Facebook post, Hayes describes Anthony as a respectful, well-mannered young man, a 4.0 student with multiple college offers, and a kid with zero criminal history. Anthony remains in the Collin County Jail on $1 million bond. Reached by phone, his mother declined to comment. She said the family had not yet hired an attorney. In Frisco, I'm Tanya Iser.
1: Well, why would an attorney not take the case,
2: relative
1: though?
2: Of a Frisco.
1: $1 million bond? Damn, bro, that's high as hell. Well, see, why'd the correctional officers in upstate New York, they got bond. That was less than, their bond was less than $1 million.
0: Yep. You got a point.
1: You know, honestly, this seems like this type of stuff happens when Trump is in there. I mean, it happens when Trump ain't in there, but you know, this right here, man, I'm telling you, bro, this is definitely to hit, you know what I'm saying, the psyche of so-called American people. You see what I'm saying? This right here is to definitely push another narrative, you know what I'm saying, to shape the public opinion. You know what I'm saying? And these people, for sure. You see what I'm saying? Definitely more stereotypical type. Because it's funny, because you don't really see any white people talking about he's innocent. You see what I'm saying? It's like, okay. You know what I'm saying? And then this dude, I forget what his cat it was, but he was talking.

0: My bad, my bad. It's fucking noise upstairs. He was talking about some statistics, like black statistics. You see what I'm saying? Like racial statistics with black people and white people, and how black people attack and do stuff to black people more than white people. It's some bullshit, man. That's all it is. You know what I'm saying? It's more. This is feel more propaganda, in my opinion. You know what I'm saying? But that just goes to show how you know, you got your Europeans that see it totally different. Totally different than we do. You see what I'm saying?
1: I got you.
0: Sorry about that noise, man.
1: I ain't hear it actually.
0: It's like a Kyle Rittenhouse kind of thing to me. What you think? That's the vibe I get from it.
1: It is kind of wild.
0: Like you get the Kyle Rittenhouse, you know what I'm saying? It's funny how you know what I'm saying? People that was defending Kyle Rittenhouse aren't defending him, Anthony. You see what I'm saying? I think it's interesting. Right?
1: I got you.
0: Yeah, my bad. Well, tonight.
1: Crazy stuff going on. Shoot, we had three or four killings here last week. One of them, a 15-year-old girl, got killed in the projects. We had another one. Damn. We had a lot of shootings right here lately, come think about it. Got a new community center open, too. I think they think it's going to stop the violence. I don't know, but got indoor track and all that. Matter of fact, I used to go to school there when I was a kid. They changed it from school to a community center. They trying to do something with it. Maybe it worked, maybe it won't. I don't know. But I know they got skateboards and basketball courts and all that stuff out there. So stark contrast. When I grew up, but at the same time, trying to do some things for the kids, so. We'll see what happens. Always got to see what happens for the benefit. Because a lot of stuff going on. A lot of stuff. Now, this was a story I happened to run across.
2: A Columbus area teacher is behind bars after police say she tried to pay one of her students $2,000 to kill her husband. 44-year-old Stephanie Demetrius of Powell is charged with conspiracy. Columbus police told 10 TV she worked at Academy for Urban Scholars High School. It's a charter school in Columbus. 10 TV's Kristen McFarland joins us live outside that school tonight. And this sounds pretty wild, Kristen. What can you tell us?
3: Yeah, Yolanda. Well, when you send your kids to school, you expect that they are in good hands. However, police say a teacher from this school right behind me tried to pay one of her students to kill her husband.
4: State versus Stephanie Demetrius. Ma'am, you are here today charged with one count of felony conspiracy.
5: Stephanie Demetrius arraigned in court today, charged with conspiracy in connection with the investigation. Columbus police say Demetrius, a teacher at the Academy for Urban Scholars High School, asked one of her students to kill her husband for $2,000.
6: We're super grateful to the parent of that was involved because of her actions and being diligent going through her young person's phone.
5: Court documents show a recording of a phone call between the teacher and student discussed payments when her children would be out of the home and that her husband worked from home. The phone recording also revealed Demetrius telling the student the neighbors weren't a concern when asked if they would hear the gunfire.
6: This would have changed the life of this young person, the young person, the classmates that are go to school with this person, the teachers, the victim's family, just so many people within the community would have been rocked by this situation had this not been taken care of when it was. You always, as a, specifically with folks, there's so many things that they have access to.
5: Court records reveal Demetrius has a history of domestic violence towards her husband.
6: This is something that should garner.
1: Now, she paying somebody $2,000 to kill her husband. This is some crazy stuff, ain't it, man?
0: That's wild.
1: You know what's so crazy, though? I was out today, though. And a young lady had showed me a thing. And she showed me a picture of her car. I'm like, what's up with your car? She was like, oh, this is a picture of my ex. He busted my windshield and broke all the TVs and stuff in the house and stuff like that. I said, what? I said, damn. Ouch. So what the hell is going on? You got mad. So, I don't know. I mean, this is a weird case, but this is how it's going down.
0: But see, why would you, how dumb is that? You're a teacher. You don't think that's, you don't know, you're not intelligent enough to know that that's going to be traced back to you? What the fuck? You have a student do it and you give them a certain amount of money to do it? Like, you don't think it's going to trace back? I don't know, man. That's really stupid. Yeah. Yep. Really stupid.
1: Yeah, it is insane when you really think about it.
0: What the hell? People sick. And why are you going to kill your husband for? Divorce the motherfucker, man. Maybe some money or some assets or something.
1: Amen. They going crazy, man. I just tell them, they just, it's a little wild out there, man. It's a wild world out there, man. But that's how it's going down.
0: Where's the accountability, man? Or accountability. Right?
1: Yeah, you're right. Oh, man.
0: Like, divorce the motherfucker if you don't want to be with him? I don't understand people, man. People crazy, man. People crazy, BJ, man. People crazy, man.
1: Trying to find this thing. This is going on in Richmond lately.
2: Richmond Police Chief Rick Edwards says that, frankly, these shootings have to stop. He says that five people have been shot and killed over the last 9 days, with four of those being children.
7: Yeah, I mean, it's been a very tough week for us. So a lot of people shot, a lot of innocent lives that are lost.
2: Richmond Police Chief Rick Edwards has one message to the community.
7: You know, we just need people to put these guns down.
2: Gun violence has claimed the lives of five people in just over a week. But it's the fact that four of the victims were kids that is the most concerning to Chief Edwards.
7: I have 589 police officers. We're in a city of 230,000 people. We need everybody looking after our kids. We need the parents. We need teachers. We need loved ones looking through their cell phones and checking their bedroom for guns. De-escalate some of these fights and incidents of violence from getting to the point where guns are pulled out.
2: The latest death was a 15-year-old Dora Hill. Police say she was shot and killed by another teen in the Jackson Ward neighborhood Wednesday evening. Her family says she was...
1: All right. Let me say something about that. Matter of fact, I rode through that area today. You're going somewhere, right? Had to go check out a building. Jackson Ward been over there since the 1960s or 50s. They had a high-rise building they closed down years ago. I think they had senior citizens. But Jackson Ward has always been, wow, it's right after you get off the highway. Matter of fact, you got like a little underpass. But it's Jackson Ward is within 5 miles. In a five-mile radius, you got you got five housing projects. Jackson Ward, Creighton Court, Fairfield, Creighton, which is being torn down. That's mostly almost gone because they built new apartments and townhomes over there. And No, it's Jackson Ward, Mosby, which is closest. Wickham, which is up the hill. Fairfield and Creighton. Actually, Creighton is probably the farthest out there because that's on 9 Mile Road in Richmond, Virginia. But these areas, especially when it gets hot, have always been hotbeds for crazy shit. It's been going on since like the 80s and 90s, man. So it'd be the early 2000s.
0: You talking about like crime over there? You talking about the crime?
1: Yeah, this ain't nothing new. I mean, they act like this is some new shit. Like this happens all the time. So, I mean, I'm not saying that, I mean, the kids is for them to get killed over the week. That's not, you know. But what I'm saying is that always goes on over there. So it's not surprising. But, you obviously got a new police chief on the case, obviously, right? But, yeah, but four of them have been children this week. But it was spring break. Shit. Damn. I mean, that's what goes on. I mean, they're making a big story out of it, but they act like this ain't been going on over the last 25 years or 20 years or whatever. Shit. Mm. I mean, Black Girl was outside when, which is 10 blocks from me, was used to be crazy. I think one time, matter of fact, I think one time we had 190 killings in 1 year.
0: You said so, how much?
1: I mean, you know.
0: You said 100 killings in 1 year?
1: It was like 190. Yeah. It was like 190 in 1 year, 1 year. So, I mean, it's always been, I mean, Looney Tunes shit.
0: And they keep talking about gun violence, yeah. But it's just like, why they keep, I mean, yeah. They keep, my guns, but it's just like, it's people, man. You know, motherfuckers had money, man. Motherfuckers killing like that, man. Like, you know, the, you know, people had more resources and more, you know what I'm saying?
1: Yep, here you go.
8: Is excited about her 16th birthday next month and picking out a dress for her school's prom. Edwards stated the recent shootings are not connected. CBS.
1: Oh, you see that? You see the high rise bit I'm talking about?
0: Where, right there?
1: Yeah, right there.
0: Oh, yeah, yep, yeah, uh-huh.
1: Yeah, I passed it today, matter of fact. Where's the high-rise building? That's a part of it. Actually, behind there, they got way more projects back there. So it's a big-ass housing project.
0: Oh, yeah, yeah, you know, the project.
8: Asked the chief questions you shared with us on our CBS 6 Facebook page. Mike Clark asked when RPD will be starting Operation Safe Summer again. It's a program the department started before school even let out last year. That combines little for it while providing resources to those who are impacted by it. Edwards had hoped that they would not have to start it early this year.
7: You know, it's a big ask to bring in all those other federal agencies and state partners that already have their plans in place. But if we find a need for it, we'll definitely make that call.
8: Sylvia Forbes asked if parents will be held accountable in cases where teens are the ones using the guns.
7: Yes. And one thing I would stress, too, is we talked about what to do if your kid has a gun in his or her bedroom. But your guns need to be secured. And I would call on everyone. If you have a gun that you don't have a safe for, call us. We will come and deliver it to you.
8: Well, the city's spring break is close to concluding. Chief Edwards hopes the community can help prevent any more shootings before kids return to the classroom.
7: So we went 25 days into this year without a homicide. So it can happen again. We just need all of us to participate in this.
9: And police are asking anyone with information about any of these shootings to contact them directly, or you can contact them anonymously at their Crime Stoppers number. That is 804-780-1000.
1: So hey, that's what's been going on. That's,
0: but see, you know, they talk about all that stuff. You know, they don't talk about resources though. Why they never talk about resources? The project, that's what the project is. It's a project. That's poverty stricken. They don't, them support restricted people, man. It's like, huh? That's old guns.
1: Now,
0: like,
1: now let me say something. Now let me say something. That I would say that, but you know what's so crazy? Right across the bridge, I'm talking about literally less, if you walk across the bridge, them apartments and townhomes they got over there is $1,000 a month. Because this housing project is really right next to the downtown area. You could just walk right there into the downtown area where VCU owns a lot of the property. So they got parking decks, Dominion Energy, CoStar, data center. They got all that shit downtown. So this shit is right behind there. Now, they're talking about turning this housing project down the next couple of years. As a matter of fact. Mm. So, but this is a historic part of Richmond. It's called Jackson Ward. As a matter of fact, we have a festival there every year called Second Street Festival. However, the Second Street Festival is not like it was. We used to be independent, but now they got sponsors like Dominion Energy and I think it might be Wells Fargo. There's a lot of stuff that goes on there. So they had Arrested Development there last year and things like that. And they might have some bands come out there. But, I mean, recently it's an area, you got politicians to come to you talking about voting for them. And then you got they still have the vendors there and everything like that. But it's just not, when you start getting the corporate sponsoring there and stuff, I mean, the local people, they used to, in the community they come, but they don't stay very long. Some of them do, the people that have been out there for decades, but like newer people coming to the city, I mean, back in the day, you might see a couple of white people out there, but you didn't see it. Now, it's a free fall thing. Everybody feel comfortable coming down there. So it's just weird. But, I mean, like I said, and that goes on. They got a Hippodrome Theater over there. It's a lot of things over there. It's in the downtown area. But so this is actually kind of, I mean, it's big right across that bridge, and where all the stuff go down on. But downtown, right across on the other side of the bridge, I mean, where the gentrification and things go on. I mean, I'm not saying things don't happen, but they don't talk about it as much. Let's put it like that.
0: Right, without facts. But I mean, I'm just saying, you know, I know
1: that's showing, you know, the localized crime. You know where to put it at. Or have it at.
0: Right. It's controlled, right. Definitely.
1: Yeah.
0: I'm saying in those areas are police, and then I'm sure over there in downtown and over there in the mother areas, they're not police. You know what I'm saying?
1: Come think about it, they had a protest downtown yesterday. They had a protest last night.
0: Who was their protest?
1: Holy shit.
0: Hey, yo. Who was their protest?
1: Protesting on Trump and Elon Musk, something like that. L downtown. They had a big protest, matter of fact, on Main Street. What's up, Shay?
0: Yo. Let me go get this closed. I'll be back, man.
10: Word.
1: Shay. Not much, man. You talk about these. I played that thing earlier. The thing in Texas about the stabbing.
10: Oh, yeah. What about it?
1: No, I played it.
10: Which one you played?
1: You sent me the video, I played it.
10: Yeah, which one?
1: About the kids that track me?
10: Yeah, which one? It's multiple video. Which one? I sent a couple of them. Which one you played?
1: Oh, the one where the family was talking about that.
10: That's the only one you played?
1: Yeah, you
10: want to
1: play another one?
10: Yeah, I sent you another one where they was, you know, with his cousin or some shit posted on Facebook or some shit that, you know, that they didn't tell the full story about. Like I said, that they had took his bag and phone and stopped his phone and shit like that. Say there's a video out there. Supposed to be a video out there somewhere.
1: Yeah, all right. Hold on.
10: You probably remember like a minute or two.
0: You know,
11: the moments leading up to the stabbing death of a Frisco ISD student, Austin Metcalf. It comes as the community continues to really process what all happened. Tonight, our Aaron Jones speaking to a crisis counselor who is now sharing some advice.
12: The Frisco Centennial High School student charged with stabbing Frisco Memorial student Austin Metcalf has been transferred to the Collin County Jail. Arrest documents state 17-year-old Carmelo Anthony was sitting under Frisco Memorial's pop-up tent at a track meet Wednesday morning. Metcalf told Anthony he needed to move. Then Anthony grabbed his bag, reached inside, and said, quote, touch me and see what happens. The documents say a short time later, Metcalf grabbed Anthony to tell him to move. And Anthony stabbed Austin once in the chest and then ran away. Later telling an officer at the scene, I'm not alleged, I did it. He put his hands on me, I told him not to. Anthony's bond was set at $1 million. Legal expert Philip Linder weighing in.
13: If there is no evidence of

0: Trayvon Martin. They wasn't talking about, they ruled that out automatically. They, you know, went to trial and dude didn't, Trayvon Martin didn't have a weapon. See, that's why it's like, you know what I'm saying? Tamir Rice, a BB gun. They knew it was a BB gun. You know what I'm saying? It's just, it, I just see how they do it, man. I see how they do it. It's the narrative is always painted for them to be right. If they're, you know, this, you know, for them to be the victim. It's funny how they always say that we are the victim, but they always the victim and always want to play.
1: Well, I, like I said, I don't want to do like everybody else and jump to crew. I want everything, all the information to come out first before I even make a public, you know, responses, because everybody already throwing, you know, this and that out there before everything come out. Jump into it, you know what I'm saying? Before everything come out. You know, a lot of people, you get well aside, get judged by quarter, you know, of a public opinion. Whether it was factual or was not factual.
0: True. But still, you know what I mean? they still do paint there.
1: They definitely paint the narrative, because we've had these conversations before about whether a person of color, a native black man, should be able to defend themselves, and no matter what the social circumstances, compared to a so-called perceived to be white man, young male or female, being able to defend themselves no matter what the circumstances, no matter what the perceived aggression or, you know, right, intent or lack thereof. Right. You know what I mean? These situations always happen. Like, we're not allowed to defend ourselves no matter what the circumstances.
0: Right.
1: And it's like people getting tired of not being able allowed to defend themselves. You know what I mean?
0: And they're basically showing, you know, they keep showing by, you know, having this in case law and keep and having this on the news. And
1: the first of all, you go to the law, right? Because people say, oh, with the law. No, those laws were not even designed to benefit us in the beginning. So if y'all really talking about some transparency, you're talking about one nation, then you need to go back and revise some laws, because they was used overwhelmingly, right, discriminatingly, intently.
0: Exactly.
1: When you wrote all these laws, all these laws was created, they was not created in good faith. They was created to benefit one status group, a white status group. It was used to create, to benefit a white status group. Point blank, period. So if you don't go back and revise them, then it's not a justice. It's not going to never be justice, because like you said, you're going to have, well, this state got a law and it mentions and says this and that, and it replies, you know, it's supposed, the law is supposed to not be, have any color to it, but we already know since the birth of a nation, and that's coming straight out of the law, out of the fucking goddamn White House,
0: right,
1: of what they said. Right. So that's the executive branch in the turn of the century, 19th century, giving you the tail of the tape. How are we going to run? How are we going to run this? How are we going to judge this in our eyes? Not for we the people, all the people, in our eyes. These laws are going to be made for us to defend us and no one else.
0: Right.
1: Point blank, period. And if you're going to go back and revise all that, I don't want to hear nobody telling them this all get along shit. Because it ain't been all this all get along.
0: Facts.
1: And it is racial. It's always going to be racial. This country was, like I said, was built off race. Race divided. Point blank, period.
0: That's exactly.
1: You can't escape it. People try to escape it and play like put the head down. Oh, I don't make it about race. No, you want to make it about race when you want to make it about race.
0: Right.
1: Okay. Because it is about race. The whole point you call yourself white is because it's a white race.
0: Mm.
1: If not, well, we would just be Americans then.
0: Exactly.
1: One nation. And we know that ain't that far. We far from that. Yeah.
0: Look how they treat us when it comes down to the Second Amendment. That lets you know right there when it comes down to
1: the Second Amendment and First Amendment. I mean, you can say, you can't say nothing about Jewish people, but they can always get in your business. They got a right to say something about you. You know what I mean? Yeah, it ain't never been no damn justice, man. Justice for all. When? You know what I mean? It ain't never really got a first shake. And people, like you said, however they, whatever they consume,

0: Puta, espiral. Tu vi que sou um mambo is distributing hate, political violence, unjustness, unrighteousness, unlawfulness. That's what you're gonna spit out. You're never gonna have be the voice of reasons.
1: You know what you hey, you know what you should do? Hey, you should play Megyn Kelly and them. You should play they side. Damn, they going in. Not with no proof. They just going, hey, you should play that video. You should play Megyn after this with Megyn
0: Wait,
1: Kelly,
0: wait,
1: her stance on this. And just that see that
0: wait.
1: right there,
0: Let
1: stuff like this just shows you how these people think.
0: me.
1: And
0: But look,
1: the propaganda that propels that type of ish.
0: hold on. Now, I'm gonna play this because I want you to hear this. Now, watch how they. I want this is an interesting story I just found yesterday earlier. I want you to hear this, and we're gonna see how they play this out. Watch this.
2: An arrest in the killing of a Catholic priest in Kansas. Authorities arriving on church grounds, discovering the priest suffering from gunshot wounds. He later died at the hospital. ABC's Ike Ajachi is here with new details. And Ike, the suspect allegedly said he plotted the whole thing.
3: That's right. Good morning, Janae. Right now, prosecutors are trying to determine the motive behind this senseless act of violence that left the community without its cherished pastor for the last 15 years. This morning, an urgent search.
0: Yeah, they're reporting that different. He was a cherished pastor. You heard that right?
3: For answers, after a beloved Kansas priest was shot dead in broad daylight on church grounds.
4: There simply are no words. Our hearts are just broken.
3: Deputies arriving on scene, finding 57-year-old Arul Karasala outside the church residence Thursday afternoon, suffering from several gunshot wounds. A bullet hole seen here piercing the glass of the rectory. Karasala rushed to a local hospital where he later died from his injuries. Shortly after, authorities arresting 66-year-old Gary Hermesh, appearing in court Friday, shackled in a wheelchair, charged with first-degree murder. Prosecutors believe the crime was committed intentionally and with premeditation, but haven't stated why.
4: In the name of the Father, and of the Son, and of the Holy Spirit.
3: Parishioners gathering to pray just hours after the killing.
5: He was a wonderful person. He was very personable, and he did a great job.
3: Now, according to the Kansas Bureau of Investigations, Hermes turned himself into custody not long after the incident. He remains in custody at an area jail on a $1 million bond.
0: He's buying $1 million to her. Go. See that? Right. But
1: you said the bond, the bond wasn't $1 million.
0: Yeah, so is the boy. But what I'm saying is, man, it was a little different than reporting.
1: Oh, for sure. That's so, him, you know.
0: You're going to pay for killing this negative priest.
1: It was definitely a negative narrative.
0: You're going to pay for killing this priest.
1: Oh, yeah.
0: But like I said, where they get you at, that's why I said state. It was in Kansas, and this is in Texas. The state law in Texas for self-defense, you know what I'm saying? Or, you know, different charges for murder is different. And like you said, attorney, prosecutor, judge, they can use extreme prejudice at their discretion.
1: Wow.
0: So it all depends, like you said, if you know. Yeah. If you gotta, you know. Mm-hmm. Like they say in New York, I ain't even gonna really play this video because I just they said a man slashes children in New York with a meat cleaver, right? So what I say, you got all types of crazy shit going on. Right? Before you came on, Shaq, I was even talking about it. We had 9 shootings, I think, in 5. I think it's 9 shootings like a week or something like that. But I know 4 of them been kids. That 15-year-old guy, girl died in the projects. Actually, I passed through there today. A lot of killings happened last week on spring break. 4 of them children, or shootings of children, better yet. They got the new community center that opened down the street. Actually, coincidentally, I went to school. They used to be a private school. They tore it down, and they made a gym. Two basketball courts, indoor track, so forth and the like. got to see what happens. With that, it's opening tomorrow to the public for the first time. But they already have skateboards and stuff like that. You can go out there and play basketball outside. So we'll see what happens. But these kids, but I've been realizing something about all these courts and stuff they've been making lately. We might be out there, but it might be a few. But all the guys are going to hoop out in the county and everywhere else now. I mean, you might see a play at city court sometime. But I be seeing Hispanics at the court. I be seeing a lot of white boys. They don't even be at the court. They be daggone out there just shooting around and shit. They know how to organize a game. As a matter of fact, not a pickup game. And another thing, come think about it, shoot, they got skateboard and pickleball and all this other stuff out there. So, I mean, I'm not saying that we, I know some guys that play pickleball in leagues and stuff, but that ain't some stuff that we started doing like that. We played tennis, it's pickleball thing, they got leagues and stuff. There's a lot of interesting things going on with this thing. So, they got leagues and stuff like that, so. I mean, just going to show you. Hood being phased out a little bit. To say, so to speak. Yeah. I mean, so many ways. So that's just the way it goes. Can't be mad at it. But, I mean, you know, I just said, hey, look. What's really going on? Now, since y'all in Texas, since you're in Texas, measles. Say a second child died of measles in Texas, by the way, but nevertheless.
6: Tonight, the country's deadly measles outbreak is getting worse, spreading at an alarming rate in Texas. 59 new cases have been reported there since Tuesday, leaving 14 people hospitalized.
7: We just don't know how bad it's going to get.
6: Megan Messick is the co-owner of Tiny Tots U Learning Academy in Lubbock. Six children who attend the Texas daycare have tested positive for measles.
7: I've got parents that are upset because we're doing so much and then, you know, isolating our children. And then you've got other parents that are like, do more.
6: It's something Lubbock County Public Health Director Catherine Wells feared.
8: I think this demonstrates how infectious measles is. It is our most infectious virus that we know about.
6: More than 600 cases have been reported across 21 states and the capital so far. Health experts say it's a shocking comeback for a disease declared eliminated in this country 25 years ago because of the vaccine.
8: Measles is going to find those unvaccinated populations. Getting the vaccine now before you're exposed to measles is really the best way we can prevent you from getting measles.
6: In Texas, the majority of cases and hospitalizations are occurring in unvaccinated kids. One unvaccinated school-age child has died.
8: This is not something that I was expecting to be working on this year as a public health department.
6: Alarming numbers signaling a desperate need to slow the spread. Maya Eaglin, NBC News.
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0: So they say to me, they say the measles outbreak is spreading. That's what they claim, huh? Right. Not really sure about that, but I mean, you know. Not sure about that. But that's what they say, news outbreak spreading, so. If you believe it, it's on you, but all right, now. So, I had a little shocker this week. Guy with, which is lateral sclerosis. It's a neurodegenerative disease. I ain't just say I ain't never heard no black man have no ALS, but that's another story. First time for everything. Right. But whatever the case, you gotta go fund me out there. So you might not know what it is either. Okay. Okay. We had to give a sample. Well, what is it?

0: So the symptoms of ALS are several. The one that I think is most obvious and tends to be most recognizable to people is going to be progressive muscle weakness. And that does affect life and day-to-day function and tends to be or is progressive. The things that we pay close attention to are going to be breathing function, making sure someone's able to get adequate breath. Things like swallowing function, making sure they're able to eat adequately. It's not taking them an excessive amount of time to eat a meal. Choking on food, things of that nature, and speech and communication. ALS does affect speech eventually, and oftentimes people have difficulty communicating with family members, and there's actually a lot of workarounds for people to communicate even if they're not able to speak well.
1: Amyotrophic lateral sclerosis, shortened to ALS, is a neurodegenerative disease which usually begins in adulthood and advances rapidly. It's characterized by the deterioration and loss of both upper and lower motor neurons. As the motor neurons stop sending signals, the muscles weaken, leading to paralysis. When the diaphragm is paralyzed, this can be fatal. There is no known cure for ALS. For most people, the cause of their ALS is unknown, but some people inherit the disease from their parents. By studying the genes that are altered in these patients, scientists have pinpointed processes in the neurons that might be causing ALS. It's too early to know which of these altered processes are a result of the disease and which could be a cause, but it's clear that they affect many different aspects of the motor neuron function. Let's start in the cell body. Here, proteins that are not transported into the nucleus build up in the cytoplasm. Errors in the systems that build up and break down proteins also cause other misfolded proteins to accumulate. The different proteins can then aggregate and can become toxic to cells in several ways. For example, they can damage mitochondria, the cell's power generators. Mitochondrial damage can lead to oxidative stress, which can trigger breaks in the DNA of the cell. ALS seems to affect DNA repair processes as well. When DNA breaks are poorly repaired, it ultimately contributes to the death of the neuron. The cell's transport machinery can also be damaged. For example, ALS-affected neurons often have problems transporting RNA, proteins, and vesicles, both in the cytoplasm and along the neuron's axon. These vesicles contain important cell signaling molecules called neurotransmitters. If these can't be moved along the axon or released, the neuron can't send messages to its target cells. Damage to the cytoskeleton can also cause the axon to retract. If this happens, the axon can no longer connect to the muscle nearby and can no longer signal the muscle to contract. Other cell types can also be involved in ALS. Oligodendrocytes, which electrically insulate the axon and provide support to the motor neuron, don't work in people with ALS. Reduced uptake of neurotransmitters by astrocytes can lead to overactivation of the receptors at the synapse and death of the neuron. Finally, astrocytes and microglia can produce factors that protect or damage motor neurons. Neuronal death occurs when excessive damaging factors are produced. Further research is needed to find out which of these many processes cause the motor neuron degeneration seen in ALS patients. Targeting new drug therapies at those processes might lead to a treatment for this incurable disease.
2: Says I'm on ALS. Everybody's got it, so very interesting. Which I don't free him better yet, so. So he's going to be in a wheelchair probably the rest of his life, things like that. And he's got 5 children. Not sure if he's married anymore or not. That caused some issues.

All with this thing with ALS. So people got to be careful. So that's a motor neuron disease, as they call it. So anytime, you know, you got things with your motor neurons, that's going to be the end of you sooner or later if you don't, you know, get the, I mean, this disease they claim has no cure. That's to be determined.

That's to be determined, right? That ain't what I'm looking for. But that go to show you, there's a lot of stuff going down. That's all I'm gonna tell you. So you better know what's going on. Now, now this is gonna be interesting since they got the Final Four going on. I sent this to Shaq the other day. And I think the women won today. A lot of people don't know. I know Michael Vick told his athletes, if you gotta go, go. He like, I know you wanna. You say you want to play for me for 4 years, but if you get the money, basically go. You know, you can turn down $700,000. So I just found it kind of interesting. But I kind of knew it was coming. Because you can't keep on giving all that money out. And then. I mean, you can't keep on giving all that money out without players leaving teams. So let's see. Let's see if I can find it.

0: Mommy's coming in the driveway.
1: Be one of the most
2: All right, Shaq, y'all there? I'm gonna play it though. It's an interesting video right here.
1: March Madness this year may be one of the most controversial of all time, and it has to do with the transfer portal and NIL potentially taking the madness out of March Madness. The NCAA transfer portal is a vehicle that was instituted in 2018 that allows players to transfer from one college to another without having to sit out a full academic year. So in essence, it's like free agency in professional sports, where players can go from one team to another each year and potentially even play for a different school every year of their four-year eligibility. The number of students that have entered the transfer portal has really picked up in the past couple of years due to NIL spending, which is this concept where players get paid for playing college sports. That has changed the definition of the transfer portal to players that were blocked for playing time to players chasing money to go to different schools dependent on whatever school is going to offer them the most money. This particular March Madness has really crystallized the effect of the transfer portal in a way that we haven't seen before. In the Final Four this year in men's basketball, all four teams that advanced were the number one seed. That has only happened once before in 2008. And that may have been a fluke in 2008, but it's no longer a fluke. The transfer portal and NIL are bringing the talent more consolidated to these big-name schools. It used to be that players would stick around for 4 years and move on, or the star players might leave early, move on through the NBA draft or the NFL draft or the WNBA draft. But what we're seeing now is this new situation where players are jumping schools year after year, sometimes even in the same season, because again, you no longer have to sit out a year. And the effect of that is both chaotic for the fan and for coaches. Several coaches have said publicly they don't like the transfer portal because it's hard to maintain cohesion within a team when players are leaving either after the season or mid-season. That's why you're seeing such a movement in talent toward the biggest schools in a respective sport, whether it be college football, men's basketball, or women's basketball. The pro, of course, is that players can be better compensated for their playing time. Another pro would be if you're a fan of a big-time school, a lot of the talent that has developed at smaller schools can now transfer using the portal. They don't have to sit out a year, and they can immediately join the roster of a larger school that has more money to pay them. The winners are the big-name schools that have a lot of dollars behind them. The losers are the smaller mid-major schools, which often have used the NCAA tournament as a jumping-off vehicle for recruitment and also for sponsorship to make more money. Those schools have not done well in this tournament. And you can see the writing on the wall that the system is now rigged against them because they're losing their top talent to the bigger schools. So it's possible that the days of a George Mason making a run to the Final Four, or a Loyola Chicago, or an Oakland, these sort of mid-major schools that people suddenly come to know through the NCAA tournament, the chances of them making a run are now greatly diminished from even what they were 5 years ago. That's not good news for those teams' sports programs. I think for the future, there's going to be a clash of two thoughts. There's one school of thought that this is good for college sports. It's good for college athletes to be paid and also to be paid in a competitive way, where their talents are being monetized. A lot of people think this is long overdue. And the transfer portal is a great way to, in essence, professionalize sports. There's definitely a school of thought that sees college athletics as purer than professional sports. In other words, these are amateurs. These are student athletes. The point of participating in college sports is to be a part of a college, to be a part of a team, to be a part of a legacy. And the benefit is that you're getting free academic tuition. You don't need all of these millions of dollars coming in over the top. And also, if you're using the transfer portal to hop from school to school, you're losing touch with the fabric of your university. You're no longer at school to study, to be a student athlete. You're now a pure athlete.
2: Basically, I mean, they're going to start consolidating the school. You might lose. You ain't going to have the talent to compete if they keep on taking all your big name players and bringing them to bigger schools. That's what I mean.
0: Damn. Corporatizing everything, baby. You know what I'm saying?
2: Yeah. And that's why this year you got, for the second time in a long time, since 2008, you got four teams, all number ones, and made the Final Four.
0: Mm. Is it rigged? It kind of showing you it's rigged, isn't it? Kind of letting you know it's rigged, right?
2: As a matter of fact,
0: what you think?
2: Yeah, it was kind of funny. Yeah, it means 14 rigged. Well, it's rigged, and then it's rigged, but then it's also, I'm not going to say just. It's just that you got the best talent. I mean, so if you were taking talent from the small program, which had the best talent, getting their top players, and then you combine them with all your freshmen, All-Americans, and all that, or your senior Latin squad, you're going to have a pretty big chance. So you're poaching talent, too.
0: Mm.
2: I mean, yesterday Duke lost to Houston, but I mean, Florida, Auburn, Duke, and Houston. Duke was actually up by like 6 points with a 31-second left. So, I mean, maybe Duke should have won. They called a crazy foul call on flag. But, you know, Houston won. But what I'm saying is that, that was even kind of crazy, right? Because Duke got a lot of freshmen, all in freshmen, is probably going to be going to the NBA next year. So either you got a thing where you got one and done, so you got guys jumping school, playing. Some guys, you got guys playing college 6 years just because they're getting paid. So all the student athlete, you're like free agency now. So. Yeah. I mean, it is what it is. So, now, I see last week they were talking about giving Luigi Mandone possibly death penalty.
0: Uh-oh. Here we go. This is ridiculous, bro.
2: Yeah.
0: But see, you know how that's bullshit? Now, you could say, you could consider it, but it isn't. How does that work? You can't just change the initial charges like that. And then the thing is he's still going through trial? It doesn't work like that. Initial charge? What did they charge him for? What did they charge him with from the jump? Because they're playing games with the story, man. What did they charge this dude with from the jump, man? Because if you notice, they're playing games. They're not really telling no detail about this, man. You know what I'm saying? What they charge him with for the jump, BJ?
2: I'm gonna play this for you. They talking about
0: this ridiculous. You know what I'm saying?
2: They talking about this crazy stuff. Hold on, are you ready?
3: Economic correspondent Paul Solomon reported on the impact in Massachusetts after a private equity firm bought several struggling hospitals there. Tonight, Paul looks at the bigger picture, the effect of private equity investments on Americans' healthcare.
4: This is a bereavement box. And some items are placed with the baby.
5: Nurse Ellen Mackins.
4: And the baby's remains and that eventually goes to the morgue.
5: She's talking about what happened at her hospital after purchased by a private equity firm, Cerberus, which created a subsidiary, Steward Healthcare, to run 8 struggling Massachusetts hospitals.
4: Steward didn't have any bereavement boxes. They didn't pay the vendor, so there weren't any. So nurses were having to put babies' remains in bankers' boxes and cardboard shipping boxes. It only happened once or twice, and then nurses went out and bought the bereavement boxes themselves.
5: Plus, 15 deaths were attributed to the care, or lack of it, in the hospitals, 2 now completely shut in the wake of the private equity purchase. Moreover, it wasn't just in Massachusetts. Steward bought 37 hospitals around the country, and more than 450 hospitals nationwide have been taken over by private equity, as well as nursing homes, emergency rooms, doctors' practices, and air ambulances. One analysis finds that private equity investors spent more than $200 billion on healthcare acquisitions in 2021 alone, and $1 trillion over the past decade.
6: It's a real problem.
5: And that problem, says Cindy Friedman,
6: private equity is a complete opposite of the delivery of healthcare.
5: State Senator Friedman has been trying to rein in private equity in Massachusetts through legislation.
6: Make money, leave, make it however you want, make it for people who are invested in making money. And then you've got healthcare, which is all about delivering care to people. The cost is not the first thing. The delivery care is the first thing. And those two things do not mesh.
5: But they are now joined at the hip, says economist Rosemary Bott.
7: We're seeing a rise in financialization and the role of unregulated financial actors in Main Street companies because of the deregulation of the financial industry that took place over decades.
5: And thus privatization, a lot of it by private equity.
7: This has happened in many industries, but it is particularly serious when it has moved into social goods such as healthcare, where people's lives are at stake.
5: So, an economic disaster, really?
8: It was a struggling hospital system.
5: Economist Ryan McDevitt, who's presented his work at private equity events, says healthcare in general and the Steward involved.
8: They were poorly performing. Private equity tried to salvage it, didn't quite work. But I wouldn't say that's specific to private equity.
5: As usual, private equity promised to invest to improve its purchases.
8: Healthcare is dysfunctional. It's broken. There's a lot of waste in the system. If private equity can come in, reduce costs, increase profits, that should be a good thing.
5: Should be. But is it? Before I try to answer, here's a shot at explaining what private equity is. It's private because, as with so-called hedge funds, there are few enough investors that the SEC doesn't regulate private equity firms. What investors?
9: Well-known entities in our society, including pension funds, institutional endowments, as well as wealthy individuals.
5: MD Ziri Tsang of Harvard Medical School studies the industry. He notes that most of the purchase price of a hospital or other healthcare entity is provided by debt owed to the lender, like a bank. That debt and the interest on it is then paid by the hospital or medical practice.
10: When this model first came in the 1980s, the idea was that it was the discipline of debt, force the acquired company to become more efficient, no?
9: Indeed, and not only that, it's also the addition of managerial expertise, yes, that private equity firms bring in to healthcare settings that may have lacked it.
5: But as with hedge funds, private equity's main appeal to investors is the industry's outsized return rate, estimated at 13% a year for the past 25 years. By comparison, the stock market, as measured by the S&P 500, 8.6% a year. Now, debt and expertise might result in more efficiency and profits at the heart of almost...
2: Basically, your healthcare system is truly have to get them with private equity. They can shut it down when they want to.
0: Baby, yeah, privatized, yeah. No regulations, man. That's how you make them get richer, baby. That's how you keep them in business. Just like they're not regulating these environmental stuff. You know what I'm saying? With these factories and all this. They're not right. You know, with these chemical plants, they're not regulating that. That's why I know it's all a game. Yeah. That's why I don't be saying too much, man. I know. I already see what it is. You know what I'm saying?
2: This happened yesterday in Richmond.
11: The news at 6 begins with rallies in cities across the country today, drawing in thousands and hundreds of thousands of protesters in defiance of the Trump administration. More than 1,400 protests were expected across the nation, including right here in Washington. Thanks for joining us online on WUSA 9 Plus. I'm Larry Miller. More than 10,000 traveled to the hands-off rally along the National Mall. As our John Duran tells us, some traveled from different parts of the country to be here.
12: In the shadow of the country's most recognizable monument,
13: it's not an option.
12: Energetic masses came with signs, chants.
14: I'm here because we all have to stand up for our rights and for to defend against what this administration is doing.
12: Hearing from prominent politicians who say they're frustrated with the new presidential administration.
15: And if anybody was slow to wake up to this authoritarian takeover, nobody's sleeping now, and nothing is going to stop the forces of democracy and freedom in America.
12: Protesters opposing things like cuts to the federal workforce and governments recently imposed tariffs and health care.
16: As a woman, we see our rights floating away like dandelion fluff on the wind. But we are here.
2: Now notice this, which I did realize. Notice they have a lot of black people out here on this one.
0: Facts. And then they said something about women. Why you gotta make it a sex issue? You know what I'm saying?
2: Isn't it a lot of these influencers online that told them not to go out there, but I would just bring it up because that was kind of interesting, but it ain't because they so it's not it's it's like they're not they, well, it's kind of like they're saying don't get out there, let them do it. But you notice they didn't report any violence. So, I mean, it is what it is. Notice they didn't report any acts of violence. So, that's very interesting. Because usually, sometimes we get in these things, they show violence. So, but they had that here in Richmond yesterday and a lot of other places around the country. Really was just a fundraiser for Al Sharpton's National Action Network, but that's part of it. And you had two live Jew crews doing it, but that's either here or there. But I'm just telling you that. I laughed at it actually, but that's why I went downtown yesterday. Notice it did on Saturday. So that's another little gambit to pay attention to. Yeah, like you sort of concerned about why you're doing them.
0: Exactly. They know them people. People at damn home. A lot of them people at home on a damn Saturday and Sunday.
2: Mm-hmm. Yeah. So I mean, I just thought that was kind of funny. Oh yeah. By the way, why y'all distracted though? And why like this? Remember that Covenant shooting in
0: New Mexico?
2: It was in Tennessee.
17: National Tennessee, a live look this morning for you in downtown as we're getting the final report, a 48-page final report from the Covenant School deadly shooting in March of 2023. This report shows the transgender killer, Audrey Hale, left behind numerous notebooks and documents detailing how she, quote, fantasized about mass shootings dating back to 2017. Also detailing fantasizes and discussions about shooting up different schools in Nashville and killing her father and her psychiatrist as well. The report goes on to say many have speculated the shooter selected the Covenant School for racial, religious, or economic motives. It is certainly true that she raged over these topics. And in the writings, but it goes on to say that the motives were not specifically, or none of those motives impacted her decision to attack the Covenant School. Instead, the report claims she believes she would actually gain more notoriety for attacking a Christian school, despite other journal entries showing Hale's hatred towards Christianity and religion as a whole. This final report now officially closes the Nashville police investigation.
2: Notice how they closed that report without any hard in the media mentioned, didn't they?
0: Damn. How come they? But how come they don't criminalize transgenders though? You know what I said? Mm. You hear me?
2: Yeah, you got a good point. Damn. Just saying. That's just very interesting. But that is another thing that happened. Nobody told you about.
13: Breaking into our newsroom out of Bensonhurst, we are learning about a police-involved shooting where initial reports say at least one person could be dead, and we're also told that multiple people have been injured. News 12's Morgan Scott joins us from the scene on 84th Street with what we know so far. Morgan, we know there's a lot to learn and still a lot unconfirmed, but what can you tell us?
18: Noel, that's right. Still a lot to figure out here, especially those details that led up to that police-involved shooting. Some of the neighbors here that I spoke with off camera sharing that they heard those shots and immediately rushed out, actually assuming that it was some sort of a car crash, only, you know, to see those people, some people being transported to the hospital. Again, we don't know the details that led up to the shooting and what surrounded that violence, and we're still working to figure that out. Very active scene here. Detectives are on the scene trying to piece together the information. And once we know more, obviously, we'll get back to you.
13: Morgan, thank you for that update. And we do see police at the scene there. What have you seen them doing? Have they been walking around, going door to door, trying to talk?
0: You know what I said?
2: That's a good question. Yeah.
0: If it was just an officer involved shooting, how did 7 people get injured? What the hell? See, this something don't add up. And look, Bensonhurst, I'm from New York, right? That's an Italian neighborhood, like Italian Jewish neighborhood. There are probably not even any black people. That's why another reason why they ain't gonna tell. See, a lot of times when it's them, they're not gonna necessarily disclose the race. But if it's one of me and you, that's all you're gonna see.
2: You know what I'm saying?
0: Bensonhurst, that's white. That's white.
18: Now, I did see some detectives actually going inside of one of the homes here. We're not sure if that was for going to a neighbor or if that is where the violence first occurred. But they have been going in and out, not necessarily a particular home on this block right here.
13: Got it. And again, for folks just now joining us, there's a police-involved shooting, multiple people injured. Initial reports that an injury could have led to a death. We're going to keep you updated on that. Morgan Scott at the scene on 84th Street. Morgan, one more question before we let you go.
19: We start with breaking news out of Bensonhurst. While learning more about a police-involved shooting of a man, they say attacked several children with a meat cleaver. We have team coverage tonight with News 12's Julia Burns speaking to neighbors in the community about this horrific attack. But first, we have News 12's Morgan Scott, who has been there at the scene all afternoon. She brings us the latest details on the police.
18: A year-old girl who told them that she and her siblings were stabbed by her uncle. That young girl did not know the address to the home, but police were quick to find a way here. When police arrived, one child who was not hurt led them inside where they heard screams behind a door. After kicking the door down, they saw 49-year-old Long Chen Chen holding a meat cleaver knife covered in blood, another knife in a separate room, and 4 young girls between the ages of 8 and 16 with severe slash and stab wounds.
0: Police say they
18: ordered the man to drop the weapon several times, but when he advanced towards them instead, officers fired 7 rounds.
20: Obviously, the motive behind this horrific attack is still under investigation. According to family members, though, Chen does have a history of mental illness. And we can tell you that there seems to be no prior DV history at this location.
18: Despite the unspeakable violence, everyone is expected to survive. And police say Chen was the only adult in that home. In Bensonhurst, Morgan Scott, News 12 Brooklyn.
19: Disturbing details. Thank you, Morgan, for tracking this. So we continue our team coverage with News 12's Julia Burns, who is there at the scene speaking to neighbors reacting to this scary situation. Julia?
21: Nadia, I mean, hearing those details from Morgan, scary to say the least, especially scary for this tight-knit community here in Bensonhurst. Police cars and caution tape are not what residents expected to see on their Sunday stroll here on the quiet residential road of 84th Street today. People even more shocked to hear the details behind that crime scene where police say a man stabbed 4 young girls with a meat cleaver. Video sent to us from people in that community shows first responders rushing into that house here on 84th Street and eventually carrying out a man on a stretcher who appears to be injured into an ambulance. Now it's unclear if that man is who police say stabbed those girls, but we spoke with people in the area who watched police respond here today in disbelief.
22: I was shocked. I was really shocked. Like, nothing like that ever happens here. I lived here for 10 years since I was young.
2: Damn.
0: Yeah. Didn't I tell you the person wasn't black? I told you.
2: You did say it.
0: Just by the area, how they were they were really careful, how they were reporting it. You know what I'm saying? I'm telling you. They reported, look at how they reported the story about Carmelo Anthony and they reporting this. And then they want to back it up with, oh, he had mental illness. He has a history of mental illness.
2: Hmm.
0: I'm telling you. Okay, I got a question for this though. Are they going to have a description? Are they going to hold all Asians accountable for this, like they do us when one of us does something? Is there going to be some stereotypes and statistics coming out about this? About them, you feel me?
2: You got a point.
0: They be tripping, man. These the media, man. The media. All right.
2: They do be tripping. They do be tripping on a lot of stuff. That's why it's kind of weird. Like, I just be laughing at this shit, but I'm like, yo. I just happened to see that. I said, damn, what the fuck? What the hell happened here in New York? New York got a lot of stuff going on. And of course, you know, they got a lot of stuff going on across these states with all this weather and stuff like that. But they really didn't show the picture of the guy who did this attack. So that's very interesting that they did not show the picture of the guy. So that's just interesting. Let me say this. Fargo, let me bring something up. You got a lot of storms going, a lot of things going on. People need to be careful or whatever. What's tomorrow? It's tomorrow the 8th? What's tomorrow? No, tomorrow the 7th. Let's see what happens. But I know there's been a lot of things in the media. You had brought some stuff to me earlier. Last week you had mentioned, what's the lady's name? Felicia Rashad, that's it.
0: Uh-oh.
2: So, what was your take on that?
0: Oh, they was, you know, it's a damn shame when you get No, I think she might be in her late 60s, 70s, something like that. She's supposed to be saying that type of stuff. She's supposed to be critiquing stuff like that. I mean, that's her, for one, she's an elder. For two, that's in her place to do that. So you're not supposed to, what, I mean, you're, for one, you're expecting her not to act like an elder. For two, you know what I'm saying? You're not, and you're expecting her for, to not have accountability because you don't got accountability for yourself. I think that's really corny. I think that, you know, that just says a lot and how delusional a lot of these, this generation, a lot of these females are, period. Disrespectful, ungrateful. You know, this goes to show they probably don't have a lot of family in their life that don't check them their damn self. Their moms and their aunts and stuff like that probably don't be checking them like that. And don't hold, be holding them accountable. So, I mean, there you go. Bro, it's a shame, you know. I don't want to hear nothing from black women. I don't. I don't want to hear nothing, man. It's like, I mean, it's sad. It's like, are we saying, are we evolving or devolving over here? You know what I'm saying? It's like, I mean, are people just that dumb and delusional and just that stuck in on that mindset and just that much of a follower? Because you following what the next broad says on YouTube or on Instagram, or they're showing they living their best life. Of course, you ain't going to be showing the downside. You're not going to be showing the fucked up moments on social media. You're going to be showing all that bullshit. You know what I'm saying? Glamour and glitz and glam bullshit. So, honestly, for them to think that that lady was supposed to just like cater to them and cook them like that, I think that was whack. And, you know, for them, for her to just act like she's not in her 60s or 70s and not supposed to just hold them accountable and not say nothing about them and critique them about it, which she is a woman, a black woman. I thought that was weird, man. Right, that just goes to show, that just says a lot about these females, man. They're not females. They're not women. They're females. You know, a real woman would have understood that and saluted her for that. And they would be thinking the same way, like how she's thinking. A real woman. But they're not. They're kids. They, you know, they're females. They, you know. They, I mean, how you say that you're independent and you don't need a man, but at the same time, you talk about you want a man with money. Make that make sense. If you don't need a man, then if a dude is cool, you know what I'm saying? If he can support itself, why would it matter? But see, that just goes to show, man. People are weird. You
2: know, well, let me say this. Let me say this to you. I've seen a lot of weird shit over the last couple weeks, man. Like, really, this thing is like, I kind of want to say some of these women might be fast for no return. I'm gonna tell you why.
0: Right.
2: I was talking to a young lady today. She was telling me some things. I forgot what day. What's up, man? How you doing? But it was so weird, man. Because, so she has, like, a thing with her, I guess she got a son or whatever, and he's got, like, so I guess he's about 18, 17, whatever, and he wants a tattoo or whatever. So he wants tattoo on a certain part, and she wants to make sure he got tattoo covered up, whatever. Right. I'm like, if you get himself a tattoo, I guess that's fine, but I mean, why did he have to have them? How you doing, Monell? But what I'm saying is that everybody's got this white picket

0: what is it, tariffs and all this stuff this week and all this other stuff, right? My thing is that nobody tells the consumer what they're gonna, people are gonna buy stuff anyway. You know what I said? This price is going up. First of all, price been going up since when? The 1900s, like back at a loaf of braids be 10 cents or some shit like that, right? So I just find it comical that if it ain't getting back to when it was and your grandma and dad, and I know things they say go up, but this stuff that went up a lot since then, right? Sugar might have been 3 cents, I don't, 4 cents, I don't know. I just giving estimates right here, right? So what I'm saying is, I don't think we really understand the stuff that's going on. But it is what it is. But I'm just saying that anybody gotta buy all this crazy stuff, right? Like people buying everything they want to say. I see people buying, I mean, like I did have to tell one of the ladies at one of the events a couple of days ago. I did tell her I do appreciate that you got your natural hair and I mean nails and all that. I mean, I had to tell her that. Just because of some of the fact of hey, I mean, she didn't have to do it, but I told her, yeah, look, if you're 11 million, if they know the projections that they're gonna buy, you're gonna spend more money on this stuff in the next 5 years, it's good you already had the game. She like, well, I don't have to have everything. I said, that's nice. Because everybody, people feel like I gotta have everything. I gotta have this 2025 Mercedes. I gotta have this, I gotta have that, I gotta have this, I gotta have that. The more you buy, it's called a sucker economy for a reason. So you cannot get mad at when things go up, when you dictate the price of things going up by you keep on buying shit that you don't really have to have. That's what I'm saying. That's all I'm saying. So that's on you. Man, I mean, that's on you for that. Anybody tell you had to wear a pair of $200 shoes? I ain't wear a pair of $100 shoes in probably a decade or less. $100 shoes, you can buy 10 out, probably about five pair of shorts, some shit. I don't know. Just pick something. But that's all I'm saying. So people would just need to know what time it is and, like, hey, yo, wake the hell up, get out your ass, watch what's going on with the weather, and please watch. Going children, like I told you, this week just been a wild week. All this shooting that they've been talking about down here, and I actually tell you the truth, but they ain't talking about the shit. Probably gonna get worse, right? Because so, I mean, like I told you, it was spring break. Like, if the kids ain't doing nothing doing spring break, what do you think will happen? Shit happens, right? So, but they got things to do, but I just don't think they're being geared in the right way. But so I gotta make a run. But shout out to the information, man. We didn't find yet.
1: Word, man. Salute, salute. BJ, good. You know what I'm saying? Good shit again. You know what I'm saying? Good show, good information. We definitely got to be, to stay on it and, you know what I'm saying? Keep definitely talking about these important topics that affect our people and affect us. See what I'm saying? And yeah, if y'all want to, tap in with me, check out my content. Y'all can check me out at XX Frank Nitty XX on YouTube and also on Instagram and also Frank Jones 8115. All right. Word, man.
0: All right, let me check it out. We get him a Shaq Wild on YouTube. Security guys, Facebook. Yeah, and with Shaq Edwards on Instagram. I just want to say this. Watch these weather. They had tornado watches, places, and all this other crazy mess, right? So people be careful. Watch the flooding. Be supposed to get hit with a heavy lot of rain tomorrow. And watch out for those wasps in your porches. Because I had a wasp chase me the other day. Hey, look. But you take your time, man.
1: All right, salute, salute, man.

0: Hello, everybody. Dr. Rick Wallace dropping in on you. It has been a while since I did a live stream here on Facebook. There's a lot, obviously, that has transpired. I have been working on getting some things straightened out. But what I did want to do is take some time to relaunch my morning sessions of sharing with you guys. I want to also invite you to join me for exclusive content that assists towards life change on Patreon. I'm going to share that link with you after the video. But I also, before I begin, this is going to be real brief, but before I begin, I want to invite you for a very rare opportunity to work with me in a one-on-one capacity in what I call my Rapid Change Breakthrough Sessions. I'm offering three sessions right now at a total charge of $150. For those who don't know me, my single sessions are $350. A package of three range anywhere from $750 to $1,050, depending on how it's set up. But I wanted to do this because I want to reach people who may not have an opportunity to work with me on a regular basis or in a usual circumstance. And it's important for me to do that for personal reasons, but also I know I can reach more people. We have goals every year of the number of people that we want to impact over the course of the year, and that number is huge. So we do it in a lot of different ways. So I'm going to remind you again, but the link is there. It's real simple. I'm going to take the first 20 people because that's all I can handle at one time in addition to my regular clients. But the first 20 people who go pay and sign up, you will be set up to have three sessions with yours truly. These rapid change breakthrough sessions are set up to identify a specific thing that we can work on and change that will get you headed in the right direction in the quickest way. And so I love doing these because people are shocked at how simple creating change can be when you take decisive action. And that's what this is about. But anyway, I want to talk to you about your push-through moment. It's a moment in time when you reach a point in which you are about to turn back. Now, despite all the things that you've been told and you see on regular on social media, these ultra-successful people that seem to always have the right answer, to never ever meet challenges, to never have to face adversity. The truth is, adversity is a part of the game. You're going to have challenges. The vicissitudes of life are going to roll in. You're going to have moments in which you just feel like folding. That's par for the course. If you're not meeting those kind of challenges, you aren't aiming high enough. You're not striving for the penultimate production of your personal potential. When you are aiming to achieve everything that you're designed to achieve, you're going to meet resistance. You're going to have challenges. It's just simply how it is. And what I can tell you from experience, what I can tell you from years and years of study, is that you are going to have moments in your life that hit you so hard that you just want to give up. You want to lay it down. While I can say I'm not a quitter and I don't give up, I cannot tell you that I haven't had moments where I felt like it. Oh yeah, I mean, life will hit you. Life will fold you over in ways that you never thought possible. But here's the thing. This is where greatness is declared and defined, is in those moments when you feel like giving up and you say, wait a minute, no, I won't quit. No surrender, no retreat. I'm not turning back. I'm not giving up. I don't even know how I'm going to get out of this, but I am declaring right now that I will not quit. I'm going to trust my design. I'm going to trust my God. I'm going to trust my purpose. I'm going to trust my destiny. And I'm going to step out in this thing, on this thing called faith. And faith, in its simplistic form, we can use the biblical definition, is the substance of things hoped for, the evidence of things not seen. It's real simple. Faith is that thing that says you can't see your next step, but trust it. Step out on it before you know what you can see. Because see, if you can see it, it doesn't require faith. But the universe moves on faith. God responds to faith. You have to believe in something you can't see, or you will be limited to the things you're exposed to. You've got to be able to see something beyond anything you've ever had before in order to have it. You've got to be willing to push beyond that particular moment. So what I want to talk about is this turn back moment. See, everybody has one, but how do you get through it? You push. You believe against hope, against all the things that tell you it's impossible, all the things that tell you you can't, all the things that suggest you're going to fail. Move in opposition of it based solely on your faith in God, solely on your faith in your potential and what you are capable of, not what you have simply done, but what you are capable of doing, because you haven't even tapped into your potential yet. So I'm challenging you now. I'm challenging you. This is the year, despite all of the things that are going on, all of the things that are promoting fear and uncertainty, all the things that are sitting up and pushing you back into a corner and elevating your anxiety and your fear. Stop for a moment and declare, I am going to push through. I am going to achieve. It's in the moments of adversity where greatness is cultivated. I said one time, a long time ago, I wrote in one of my books that adversity is the fertile soil in which faith, the seed of faith, is planted and cultivated. Faith can't be cultivated in comfort. Faith isn't needed in comfort. Comfort says this is what exists and this is what I'm okay with and I'm good. Faith is that thing that declares something beyond what has been experienced, what can be certain and known. That's faith. You live by faith when you start to trust and believe in things you have not yet seen. And to everyone else around you who doesn't live by faith, who doesn't challenge themselves to rise to a new level daily, what you are believing in will sound crazy to them. But you've got to continue to move on. You've got to continue to press through. You've got to establish in your mind that there's something you're going to do. And people ask me, people make the assumptions, and they say all the time that, okay, well, you've done this and you've got this. But you got to understand, at one point I hadn't. At one point I hadn't written and published 24 books. At one point I didn't have doctorate degrees. At one point I didn't have the things I've accomplished in business and in other areas. At one point I was a little kid from the hood, and all I had was my belief in myself and that anything was possible, and in the ability to actually see myself beyond my current circumstances. And I still live that way. There's the thing that I'm dealing with at any given moment, and there's the outcome of how staying steadfast in it and living a life of faith will produce. So I'm operating in my circumstance, but I'm living in my destiny. That's how I smile when other people are frowning and complaining and whining, because I'm not seeing just what I'm going through. I'm seeing where I'm going. I'm going to challenge you. Instead of folding in this time of challenge, rise to the challenge. Stop writing your goals in correspondence to your current situation. Start writing your goals in correspondence to your internal conviction. That's my challenge to you today. I am inviting you to work with me. I have, like I said, 20 spots for this rapid change breakthrough challenge that I'm going to do. The link is inside of or somewhere in the description box of this video. I'm challenging you to be one of the 20 that I bring in to work with on these three sessions. I promise you that you will not be disappointed. And on that note, I'm going to get out of here. As I always say, I'm going to live my life on full so that when all of this is over, I die on E. That's my challenge to you as well. You have an unbelievable day.
1: Hello, everybody. Dr. Rick Wallace here, dropping in with a little special announcement. For those who have followed me for any stretch of time, you know, outside of the businesses that I run, like Myriad Business Solutions, the Visionetics Institute, Odyssey Media Group, I also do a great deal of work inside of the inner city communities in Houston, Dallas, and other areas. I'm asking now, as we push a fundraiser, that you support what the Odyssey Project is doing in the inner cities, especially with programs like Black Men Lead, which is a rite of passage initiative, and Restoring Ghetto's Forgotten Daughters, which is a program focused on helping young girls, but boys as well, suffering from childhood sexual abuse, rape, molestation, domestic abuse, absentee fatherhood, and so many other things. The information will be in the box. Thank you.

0: everybody. Dr. Rick Wallace here, dropping in on you. I hope that everybody is having an awesome, awesome week. I hope that your day has gone well. I am here to answer some questions that have been pointed at me, and I thought I would do it in a recording. I didn't want to do a live stream because I want to get to the point, and I want to keep it as succinct as possible. In case you have been under a rock, or in case you don't pay attention to a lot of what's happening in the media, whether it's social media, whether it's print media, there's been an ongoing discussion about CRT, or critical race theory. And there have been a number of different states that have already moved and created legislation that targets critical race theory and blocks it from being a part of classroom curriculum. And there has been a big uproar about it. And so people have really started to talk about critical race theory, and it's become a flashpoint. You know, it's hot now. The truth of the matter is that a lot of people wanted me to speak on it, kind of give some insight on what critical race theory is, to talk about it. And the truth of the matter is that as an academic concept or theory, critical race theory is approaching 50 years old. It's not a new concept. It's a new discussion, primarily because while Donald Trump was in office, he issued an executive order that banned any type of divisive content or concepts from being a part of diversity and inclusion training for any type of federal contracts. And immediately it stopped over 300 different trainings that were in place or scheduled based on this. And one of the quote unquote divisive concepts was critical race theory. And so it erupted as a number of different black organizations came together and moved against it. It launched a new movement, Truth Be Told, and it's been ongoing since. What I want to present to you is a basic, and I'm going to have a link to a detailed article that I wrote the commentary on, but someone else authored from the American Bar Association, because the original theory itself emerged from legal scholarship that pointed to the institutionalization of racism in America, and how it feeds a racial caste system that goes far beyond the nuanced notion that racism is simply a few bigots acting out, and it explores the dynamics deep within the very moral, fabric of the United States of America, and how it impacts us as blacks, and to a certain extent, other people of color. And I am one who is very, very, very insistent upon, when speaking of our people, that we define ourselves as blacks or as African American, or clearly define ourselves as those who are the descendants of slaves in this country, so that we do not get diluted in our pursuit of what belongs to us in every facet and aspect that it exists. And so we tend to be clumped in this concept or idea or notion of people of color. While we are people of color, we are black. And so that means that we are not specifically and directly associated with any other people of color. And we have found that in most instances, most of those people of color will not come stand with us when we are pushing and fighting for what we believe is right for us. And so we need to be very clear. Any policies, any legislation, anything that we are looking for that is tangible needs to be very highly specific, needs to be highly specific in identifying blacks, African Americans, as the recipients of said benefits. With that being said, I would argue that critical race theory has existed before it became a coined phrase in the 70s. You can go back and look at critical race theory in its definition. If you were to look up a definition of critical race theory, it would probably say something along the lines of the critiquing or interrogating of the racial caste system or the social construct of racism in America from an academic perspective, primarily from a legal perspective. The truth of the matter is that while it emerged from the legal community, we have been critiquing on an academic and scholarly level institutional racism in America for nearly a century now, at least. We can go back as far as Carter G. Woodson, and we can work our way up through some of the jargonauts of scholarship, like Dr. John Heinrich Karp, Dr. Yosef Ben-Yakinen. We can come on up to Dr. Naeem Akbar, Dr. Francis Kress Welsing, Dr. Amos Wilson. We can look at Asa Hilliard. We can keep going and we can look, and there's no shortage of scholarship who have taken to task the responsibility of identifying the multitudinous mechanisms and machinations at play as far as the racial caste system in this country is concerned. Michelle Alexander did an unbelievable job in writing the new Jim Crow and pointing out to these systems. Why I personally think that we must be ever diligent in practicing critical race theory. If you really talk to people who have an understanding of what critical race theory is, you'll find that it's not really used as a noun as much as it is as a verb. It is a practice. Critical race theory is the evolution and practice of critiquing and breaking down the social construct of race and the institutionalization of racism into the moral, not into, I don't know why I keep using the word moral. My mind is thinking of something else, but into the fabric of the United States. And at the very core of it is the truth. And see, when you have a revisionist history that is presented as truth consistently in mainstream, and now you want to interject critical race theory, there is an immediate and diametric conflict between what will be discovered in critical race theory and what has been reported in time over time as history. You will find out that there are some things that even the most astute and aware are not actually cognizant of, because that's how deep it runs. You cannot search it. Neely Fuller Jr. talks, and Dr. Francis Kress Welsing talks about the 9 areas of human activity and how racism is functional in every last one of those areas. And when you study the will, my reason for feeling that we must really and truly be committed to it, not just resting it on the shoulders of a few scholars, but actually all becoming scholars in and of ourselves in understanding racism as a social construct and the institutionalization of it and how it's moving throughout the corridors of our total society, for this reason, because they will take people who look like us, who hold academic credentials in multiple areas like finance, like politics, like law, and so forth, and they will parade them before us with explanations and suggestions that racism no longer exists, that racism has not had as negative and devastating an impact on black people as we perceive or as we believe, and that again we get back to it's all about black people not really doing what they need to do. Now, I'm not arguing that there aren't some issues that we need to deal with within. That's not my argument. I am not one to sit up and hope that someone else fixes my problems. I think that's something that even when it comes to racism, we're going to have to be the ones that extract power, take back power, and hold power, and execute that power to make sure we have what we should. No one's going to give us what belongs to us. We will have to, in some way, shape, form, or fashion, take it. What that means is still to be defined. But what I can tell you is, we've got to be at a point to where we can resist the suggestions of media, the suggestions of supposed experts who present the idea that racism isn't what it is and wasn't what it hasn't been, that slavery didn't have the impact it had, that benign neglect didn't have the impact that it had, that redlining didn't have the negative impact that it had, that convict leasing and black codes and Jim Crow segregation and gentrification, mass incarceration, miseducation, all these things that are not only a part of our past, but have still presented themselves currently and presently in our social constructs. This is there for discovery. It is there for examination. It is there for us to become students of it, not for the point of making an excuse, but for the point of really truly letting truth sit front and center, and then moving from that truth to develop solutions and ideas and a sense of place and purpose, because what we are being fed isn't the truth, and we should be aware of that by now, but many of us aren't. So in essence, we can go back and travel back, and we have been dissecting and intersecting and in so many other ways anatomizing the micro machinations and the macro machinations of racism in this country. And there are some of us who are very, very well versed at understanding it and presenting it. I want us to become as well versed in presenting solutions. I think that that has to be a part of the dynamic. We can't consistently and ongoing and on an ongoing level continue to talk about something without having the solutions. I'm one that I tell people all the time, if you want to set up a meeting with me, we have to do more than sit around and talk and set up another meeting. I need to have some actionables that we can look at and assign and take note. I'm about getting it done. I'm not about sitting up and, man, we had a great meeting. Why? Because we talked a lot? No. We had a great meeting because we sit down and someone took responsibility for the tasks at hand, and each person is responsible for returning with a report on how far they've gotten in the next meeting so that we know what adjustments need to be made. It has to be a situation in which we are willing to step up and go out and do the things that are absolutely necessary. So when it comes to critical race theory, it's not new. It emerged in the 70s. It picked up steam in the 80s, and it became a full-grown theory in the 90s. And it is kind of set quiet until it was stirred up over recent years. And now it's back at the front and center of conversation. And it's been mistagged, misunderstood, mispresented, misrepresented. And so there are so many misunderstandings about what it is. At the very core, it's simply a critique of the way this country is set up and the way it runs and how it impacts us as blacks. And it is done at a scholarly level. It initiated in the legal sector, but it has moved into the social sector. It has moved into the finance sector. It has moved into the sector of education. And so we must understand it as it permeates, but there is no place that racism isn't present. And we must understand it that it is not some outdated relic. It's not a bygone idea or social memory. It is an ever-present force that has so many different ways that it impacts us as a people. And it is important that we start to practice this. Not just, you know, everybody's really upset about the fact that it's blocked in school curriculum. Actually, if we take on a critical mindset and we approach everything from a place of critical thought, then critical race theory becomes a simple notion and concept within the black culture in the home, where kids are taught to know, understand, and examine things with a critical mind and a critical eye and a lens that breaks things down so that they understand it. That's better preparing them to go out into a world that's inherently hostile towards them and not only compete but win. We can't afford to wait for them to allow us to teach ourselves how life really happens and works and what's going on in this country and what we can do about it. That's our responsibility. So we're not going to sit around and be overwhelmed by the idea that most states are moving to block critical race theory. Why? Because it's not in alignment what's in your textbooks. You're talking about a major conflict of narratives. You got the narrative that it wasn't that bad. You know, it was something we overcame. We got past that. No, we never got past it. It just changed. It became slavery by another name. It became oppression by another name. It changed names and it morphed in shapes, but it never changed direction, forces, or intent. And so we must be willing to break that down and look at it. So we could talk about critical race theory on so many different levels. In Born in Captivity, I talked about the psychopathology associated with slavery and how it permeated through generation after generation, both genetically and through social learning theory and through life experience in general. And that's just one part of it. But we have to deal with the psychology of it, because it is the psychology of our people as a collective that determines the force in which we move and the direction in which we move. All of the other things can be examined. Once you have a psychology of victory, a mindset of victory, a psychology of overcoming, a psychology of winning, a psychology of conquering, then it doesn't matter what is in front of you, you conquer it. But as long as there's a psychology of victimization, you remain docile. And so that's the thing that I look at. I look at, okay, how do we change the psychology? How do we change the impact of these things so that we now develop a mindset of being conquerors, of winning, a winning mindset, and no matter what we face, we find a way to win. It's time to stop surviving, and it's time to start winning. I just had to take this time and break this out. Like I said, I'm going to leave this video. I mean, I'm going to leave a link to a more detailed explanation and exploration of critical race theory on the Odyssey Project site, so you guys can go over there and read it for yourself. Don't forget to leave comments and share, contribute in whatever ways you want, and we're going to talk about this more and examine it more and how we can use it to our benefit. On that note, I'm going to get out of here. I want to thank you guys for stopping in and checking this out. You guys have a
1: fundraiser that you support what the Odyssey Project is doing in the inner cities, especially with programs like Black Men Lead, which is a rite of passage initiative, and Restoring Ghetto's Forgotten Daughters, which is a program focused on helping young girls, but boys as well, suffering from childhood sexual abuse, rape, molestation, domestic abuse, absentee fatherhood, and so many other things. The information will be in the box. Thank you.

0: sound off on black politicians. Where do I begin with this? I don't know if y'all noticed, in a lot of the rundown parts of your city and your state, there's usually a black politician in charge of that area. And that's the area where there are a whole lot of police officers are usually policing that area and locking people up. And there's a lot of poverty and crime. These politicians that keep coming up in these offices, they don't do nothing. It seems like they treat their job or their newfound job as a good government job with the benefits so they can retire, work there for 40 years, and get their pension. That's what they seem like they're doing, because they aren't really, the policies they make don't really add up to nothing. Like, for example, in St. Louis, they had a yard sign campaign for a company, an entity called Better Family Life. Basically, what it did was you can get a sign and it says, "We must stop killing each other," and you plant it in your yard. Okay, what is that going to do? They got a lot of money to do that campaign. They were also supposed to help rehab these houses around St. Louis City that are derelict, neglected, and abandoned. And you know what they did? They painted pictures of black legends on the windows that were boarded up on these houses. And what it did was it made those houses stand out more. And it make you think, oh my God, look at all of this. All these houses like this. Didn't know there were so many houses like that. They no longer blend in with the rest of the atmosphere. They stand out. And I believe it's a slap in the face to those legends to be painted on them houses that were supposed to be rehabbed and fixed by a Better Family Life. And that's what we get when we get these orgs. They talk about Cure Violence is another program they were given millions of dollars for. What did it do? Nothing, despite the fact that it had been enacted in another city and it didn't work there. St. Louis got it and it didn't work there either. So what is really going on? I think that they just there for a paycheck. What they do is they run off of the idea of hope and change, kind of like Obama did. They run off of hope and change, and they hope to get the seat in there, and they can sit their asses down in that chair and do nothing for the next however many years there are until they get voted out. That's my take on that.
1: Hello, everybody. Dr. Rick Wallace dropping in on you. Hope that everybody is having a great week. I hope that things have gone for you the way you planned. If not, remain steadfast, remain committed, remain focused. Keep in mind that no matter what you're pursuing, no matter what level you are striving to achieve in this life, in any particular area of life, it is not about where you start. It is not about how much you know. And even though being prepared is an important part of it, it's not about who you know, which is one thing they often teach you and tell you. Yes, it's good to have connections. But at the end of the day, it's about finishing. It's about being so committed to something that you refuse to give up. I tell people all the time who question me about my business endeavors, about the things I've done, the fact that I've written and published 24 books, the fact that I've had success in academia, the fact that I've started quite a few companies and brought them to profitability over the last 30 plus years. And they ask me, you know, what was your secret to success? It's actually not a secret. Hard work is important. Yes, absolutely. You've got to get up. You got to put the work in. I've been working hard since probably 11, which was my first gig outside of the house, which was cutting lawns. And I've been doing something ever since, literally just coming up with ways of taking skill sets that I already possess and doing something with them. But that's not it either. It's, I have this mindset that once I set my mind to do something, there are only two outcomes. I'm either going to get it or I'm going to die in the process of pursuing it. As long as I'm breathing, I'm still chasing it. I'm still moving after it. I'm not set off by delay. I've gone through some delays. I've had some 3 and 4 and 5 year delays. Doesn't faze me a bit. I'm going for it. I'm going to get it. I'm going to make it happen. So no matter what you're going through, no matter where you're at, stay in it, because if you're still breathing, you're still in the fight. I just wanted to start out with that. Second of all, I want to, before we get started, I want to encourage and call upon those who really have followed me, those who are aware of the things we do at the Odyssey Project on any level, and the work that we've done over the last 15, 16, 17 years, and definitely in the last 6 to 8 years, the work that we've done in the community by way of research, program development, active engagement, involvement, the work I do on mental health and so many other things, we really could use your support. And so I've shared the link. The link is always in the description box, but I've just shared the links in the chat, in the description box. Show some love. You can give through our Cash App account for the Odyssey Project. You can go to the link directly on the site, or you can just go directly and use the link to Square and do it that way, whatever works best for you. But we are asking you, and I will ask throughout this live stream broadcast. Another thing that we're doing is that we're bringing the Black Voice along with a couple of other content aimed at the Black community through podcast on an individual site, so that we aren't tempered and censored in what we're able to say. And I will be introducing that particular site over the next couple of weeks. We've just launched it. I'm excited about it. We're bringing back the Black Voice as a podcast, and it'll be myself and my once mentee, now my best friend, Michael Jordan. We've been doing this for a long time together, me through the Odyssey Project, him through Endowing Hearts, and we are going to come to you and just open up, and we're going to talk about a bunch of things. And he has a way of getting the best out of me with the questions that he presents while we're doing these. We did the Black Voice as a radio show for a while, and it was very successful. And then I started dealing with some health issues and things of that nature, and I had to kind of stream back, and he's been saying, man, well, we're going to get back on it. Well, I set it up and we're getting ready to get started. But instead of just being a radio broadcast, we're going to make it a podcast, and we're going to videotape it so it can be streamed on the podcast. It can be streamed over other platforms, but it'll be on the site, but it'll also be on YouTube. So it's going to be a bunch of places that you can get it. But we're going to address issues. We're going to talk about solutions. We're going to talk about resources that are readily available. We're going to talk about a bunch of different things that are important. So get ready to get going. Like I said, show some love. We definitely need your support to keep bringing you the quality content. More importantly, to keep doing the work that we do in the community, like Black Men Lead, Endowing Hearts, which deals with the homeless, and so much more. So definitely, we're about to really, really just come full steam and give it everything we've got. I've gotten a lot better health wise. For those of you who don't know or don't remember, a little over a year ago, last March in 2020, I had 5 heart attacks over the course of 7 days. The last 2 were major heart attacks, hospitalized, had to have a surgical procedure to open up an artery near my heart. And it took some time to recover, in the gym now on a regular basis. Cardio system is straightening out and getting back. And I was just really stressing and pushing, trying to make a whole lot of things happen. And I wasn't taking care of myself. It's that simple. And so I had to really stream back on some things, you know, step back on some things and really focus on my health, focus on my family, and make sure that I'm giving them the time that they need. And so, but here we are over a year later, and I'm in better condition, knocked some of that weight off, still got some things to go, but I'm definitely putting it back together. Matter of fact, that's something that we're doing through my business, Master Fitness 21, is we're doing a 60-day challenge. I'll talk to you guys about that maybe tomorrow. But I want to talk to you about something that has come up over the conversations with a couple of my colleagues around the country today. So on a phone call with a couple of my colleagues, and we were just talking about misdirection, the sleight of hand. Yes, ma'am. I'm trying to eat right. So we were talking about that, and one of my colleagues is also a close friend of mine, Dr. Michael Blanchard, who brought up a conversation we had a long time ago, and he asked a question, and a question that was ultimately asking me in an interview about the greatest threat to Black progress. My response to him and during the interview was, the greatest threat to Black progress is a Black person with a white agenda. Black faces have often been used as buffers, as counterbalances to the struggle. Anytime the edifice of white supremacy is on the verge of being tipped over, they move Black faces into position. They keep some constantly in front of us to feed narratives that are misguiding, misleading, and outright deceptive. But there are others that they'll prop up at strategic times to counter a movement, like in Ferguson, and the other situations where there's this momentum building, even with George Floyd. You know, you got some people that are in politics like Jim Clyburn, blackface, but definitely operating on behalf of white supremacy. Candace Owens, and I'm not saying that because of some of the things you say. Candace is dangerous because she's very intelligent, and there are points that she talks on that are absolutely accurate. What kills Candace's credibility is the notion that she pushes that none of the things that Blacks go through have anything to do with race. The way she likes to put Black men under the gun of being lazy and criminal natured, without acknowledging the criminality of whites and so much more, man. And then this one's going to really tick a bunch of, people who rely on scholarship off, but Dr. Thomas Sowell, he's dangerous because a lot of the scholars that they put up to counter the push and conversation that surrounds the narrative of racism, or institutional racism in specific, is the shadowisms that are played with scholarship, research, and data, and how it's presented. Very, very intelligent man, amazing in the sense of his observations, but definitely shadows. Let me tell you something about science, and I'm going to keep this real simple so everybody gets it. There's this thing called statistical significance that you never hear discussed in the forefront of what's out there is never discussed. Okay, statistical significance is, in science or research, a certain percentage that you reach in data of a particular phenomenon. Once you get to that particular percentage, and for everything it's different, but there's a percentage, maybe 5%, 7%, you know, 8%, 9%, anything above that, that's beyond the margin of error. That's beyond the use of coincidence as an explanation, meaning that there's a cause that needs to be examined. There's a cause at play. It's not a coincidence. It's not in the era of the research. it's a real reality and it has to be explained. You cannot dismiss it because it does not fit into your narrative. Okay, so let's talk about statistical significance. When we talk about statistical significance, we're not even looking at 5, 7, 6%. We're talking about the disproportionality and the inequities as far as socioeconomic realities as it pertains to Blacks in America. We're talking about 75%, 60%. I mean, up in that nature. We're talking about inequity in home value. We're talking about a situation now where there's research out there that shows that when home appraisers go out to homes, if there is any proof, like, for instance, the owner is home, or if there are pictures on the wall and it shows a Black family, that home gets valued at a lower rate than the same comparable home, meaning square footage, same area, same school district, all of the other things that contribute to the value of the home. If all things are comparable, but the owner is white, then there's a difference. There's a disproportionality and a distinction in how they're valued. There's even been cases where families have actually pulled all of the evidence of it being Black owned out, or replaced it with pictures of white people, or had a white friend come over a couple of weeks later and the value goes up significantly. Now, on the flip side of things, the same house, same comps, and when you say comps, are you talking about are comparable properties that are comparable in comparison? They're same square footage. If it's a two-story, you're talking two-story. If it's a single-story erection, it's single-story, whatever. When you talk about those comps, you take those same houses where the Black family got undervalued for resale value and the white family got overvalued, and then you go and flip, and now you look at property taxes. The Black family gets overvalued. The white family gets undervalued. That evidence is out there. How do you explain that? There's evidence out there that shows that both academic institutions and companies literally screen out ethnic names in the application process before they ever call or view the person or see the person. If the name sounds like it is a Black name, those applications get looked over. These are studies done not by one institution, but by two. That is the University of Michigan and the University of Southern California. And these are just on the surface. We want to talk about disproportionality in policing, disproportionality in prosecuting, disproportionality in sentencing. You've got to look at all of that, and you've got to be able to explain the way of how you can see these things explained and displayed and expressed specifically and lucidly over the lines of race. So you have to find another explanation. While there may be other variables in play, you cannot simply dismiss race as a contributor, especially when you've got academics and experts like Michelle Alexander, who comes in, that comes in with the new Jim Crow, and unpacks it. You've got so many people showing you so many different values. Now, again, I am never the person that's sitting up and saying, "Okay, let me show you why there's racism, so that I can sit up now and have an excuse for not performing." No, I'm not saying that for the purpose of complaining. Look what they're doing to us. None of that. I'm not a complainer. I'm not a whiner. I'm looking for solutions, but we must talk about the truth. That's why critical race theory is such a big issue right now, is because it's brought back up based off of some exclusions that were made by Donald Trump in an executive order that called critical race theory divisive and basically outlawed it when it comes to diversity and inclusion training. Now, that brought back up, critical race theory isn't new. It's been around since the 70s, and it initially emerged as a legal argument. It was the examination and critiquing of policies and laws and statutes that worked along the lines of race and created inequities and were discriminatory in nature. But what it has evolved into is the command and demand to critique the entire socioeconomic structure, political structure, financial structure, and in totality in the U.S., and to find these policies in place. This is and was and has been primarily a scholastic endeavor, dealing with scholarship and on a very high level within college and at a graduate and postgraduate level. Those are the things that have been discussed. But what we can actually say is this critical race theory thing has actually been going on since almost 100 years ago. We can go back at least to Carter G. Woodson and the Miseducation of the Negro and look at the undressing of the policies. You can look at first of all, let's go back before we even get into the era of Jim Crow segregation. Let's go back to right after slavery ended, 12 years of Reconstruction, where the South literally rebuilt itself and hamstrung Black people through Black codes, convict leasing, and other things that didn't allow them to own land, that criminalized behavior that was almost inevitable, such as vagrancy. Well, you're going to be a vagrant when you've been put off the plantation and you have no place to stay. Well, now we made that a crime. So now we're going to arrest you and lock you up for 10, 12 years for vagrancy. And while you're locked up, we're going to lease you out to the very plantation owners that you were free from for labor. You're not going to get paid because you are a ward of state. And the 13th Amendment says that that's the one way that we can get free labor out of you is if you commit a crime. So we're going to lock you up and we're going to get the labor that way. And we're going to lease you out to the plantation owners. They're not getting free labor, but they're getting for pennies on the dollar of what they would have to pay if they play fair market value for the labor. That's called convict leasing. It was the precursor to mass incarceration and what's going on now in the private prison industrial complex. It's a business. It's traded on the stock market. It's big money. Man, half the time you're calling in the companies and customer service. You're talking to a convicted person, a convicted felon on the phone. They're doing textiles. They're doing machine shops. They're building furniture. They're doing customer service. All these things companies are hiring for pennies on the dollar right now. That's just the outgrowth of convict leasing 100 and something years ago. Okay, so we move into the period of Jim Crow segregation. So now you're talking about redlining. Redlining was a practice done by financial institutions withholding funds in any areas where there were Black residents. This is what created a great deal of hostility between whites and Blacks at that particular point. Because why? Blacks automatically took down property value and limited access to funds because banks would not lend. If you had just one Black family in your neighborhood, the ability to have access to funding by banks and lending institutions dwindled down drastically. It wasn't just you couldn't get a loan for a house. You couldn't get business loans. You couldn't get a lot. There were actually policies in place. We can't sit up and talk about this and say that there is no racism without understanding and actually having done the research and actually giving consideration to anything that's statistically significant. You can't look at something's 2 and 3%. Okay, you can say that comes from laziness. If it's 2 and 3%, you can say that just comes from willful ignorance. But what you got to look at, okay, let's talk about schools. I could go on. Let's go back to Jim Crow subject. Let me finish that. So we talk about redlining. What about benign neglect? What about urban renewal? What about gentrification? All of these are forms of what we know as serial force displacement. I have written extensively.

debated the AIDS epidemic. By dispersing and moving them out of an area in which they were normally confined to, you took people who were infected with AIDS and you dispersed them and you put them in larger populations where it actually exacerbated the spread of the HIV virus. That's just one thing. There's so many others. But then we still haven't gotten to the core of it. We're talking about mass incarceration. We're talking about miseducation. We look at the education system. Look at the education system. See, you can't, I mean, you can't talk true capitalism without talking racism. Because capitalism and the way that it's set up and the way that it's controlled, you can't talk the movement of the and the force of the media without talking racism. You cannot look, if you want to really get an idea of just how powerful the media is and the influence that the media is having on the narrative of race and the lack of mobility and financial fluidity as far as African Americans are concerned, all you have to do is go read Brainwashed by Tom Burrell. Tom Burrell was the CEO. He's last I checked, he was still alive. He was the CEO emeritus of the largest black owned PR firm in the world. He had ran for years and he retired probably about 15 years ago or so, but he wrote Brainwashed and he talked about how the media is used to brainwash. It sets the standard. You got to understand that what we think is beautiful, what we think is professional, what we think is exceptional, clean cut, all these things are set by the standards and the feed of propaganda media. The fact that we actually think that black people are more criminal in nature than any other race. The fact that we think black people are more hostile, the fact that we think black people are more lazy. All of these things are projected through the media and we actually eat them up. Right now, our kids are being miseducated, not just in the classroom, but by the music that they listen to, by the programming that they watch on TV. They've been dumbed down. They also been misled, misguided, and they've been given an image of what is, what's beautiful, what's acceptable, what's professional, and on down the line, what's success. And so someone else other than yourself is defining what you are, who you are, because you don't have a sense of identity. That was taken from us from Jump Street. Most of us have not reclaimed our sense of identity. And so there's a problem there. So again, it's not that I have any disrespect for the knowledge of someone like Thomas Sowell. Dude's a genius, but dude is also not being completely forthcoming. He's shadowing, what I call shadowing. And so I have made up in my mind that over the next year, I'm going to pull out the data. I'm going to literally address this beyond what is being done. And I'm going to do it systematically over time. I'm going to do this systematically over time. And I'm going to do it in writing. I'm going to do it where it's put forth. I'm going to share it, but I'm going to break it down as I do it in video. I'm going to come to you. I'm going to show you. My whole thing isn't to prove that I'm an oppressed person. It's to prove that there's a system trying to oppress me. See, how you approach life. And this is what I do for a living. I teach people as a performance psychologist, I teach people how to overcome the barriers that are pressing them down to achieve. And the bottom line is perception. Perception. So I could be going through something, but if I perceive it as a challenge that I can overcome, I will overcome it. Now, it doesn't mean that it's going to be easy. See, another thing that some of these misleaders do is they like to take the talented 10th or the few who are able to get through the net and do exceptional and extraordinary things. And then they parade them in front of the masses and say, if they can do it, why can't you? Well, every net has a hole in it. Something's going to get out. Something's going to get through. But we don't look at the individual unique influences in the lives of the people who are successful. I am forthcoming. I've said this so many times, I can't even imagine how many. But I've always said, as long as I remain an anomaly among my people, that every black man isn't at least as fluid
and has access and able to move about and do things in that.

0: lives as I am, I have failed. Why? Because I feel it's my responsibility, having achieved some success, to be able to teach others, empower others, and educate others to do the same. Now, you can't use me to tell everyone else that's going through the things that they're going through that if Dr. Wallace does it, if Denzel Washington does it, if this person does it, and that person does it, and whoever else is the big person to be, if they can do it, why can't you? Are we really truly doing that? My thing is we're totally going to ignore statistical significance. The statistics say that the vast majority aren't doing it. So then there has to be a viable and traceable confirmed explanation for why this large portion of the population hasn't been able to do it. So are we going to sit up and say there's evidence that just blacks are just lazy? No, I mean, I don't think you go to the length that you go to get black people to come over and work your dream if they're inherited lazy. You know, there were slaves this is up in the north, like close to New York, where they discovered a graveyard of slaves. And these slaves had been worked so hard that they had literally had their muscles detached from their bones. The tendons had detached from the bones. They were working themselves literally to death. And so the idea that, you know, we're inherently lazy, no. Are there some issues and pathologies that we have to deal with as a people? Absolutely. But that comes down through generation after generation of revisited trauma. We're not just still recovering from slavery, which we never were treated for. And I address this in Born in Captivity, Psychopathology as a Legacy of Slavery. I address it again in The Undoing of the African-American Mind. And I've talked about a lot. We're not just dealing with the trauma from slavery, which is still an issue, because it's perpetuated genetically through epigenetics. I've explained that. I've done a writing on that and so much more. We're not just talking about epigenetics or social learning theory. We're talking about the fact that why we were never treated, why you send a soldier overseas to fight in a war. They're over there for a tour for maybe 6 to 9 months, and they come back. They are treated for post-traumatic stress disorder. Why? Because that experience traumatized them. That's a year. You're talking about your whole life coming out of slavery, your whole life as slave. Now you're set free, but it doesn't end there. See, I was never treated for the lifetime of slavery. I was released, and then I brought my kids, and then I procreated or I reared my kids in a different hostile environment, because things didn't change for me. Things didn't change for me. I was dealing with Reconstruction, where they were literally riding around in hoods during Reconstruction. This is when the clandestine Klan started to rise up. And so it was dangerous. It was more dangerous as a freeman than it was as a slave, because as a slave, I had value. I was a part of their property. They weren't going to destroy their property because the property had value. But once they lost ownership, I actually became a threat to them, because I was going to want their jobs. I was going to be able to do some things they couldn't do. Why? Because we had did everything. We were their carpenters. We were their farmers. We were all of that. And we had the skill set. So now I'm a threat. So now my life is more in jeopardy after I'm free. So now I'm dealing with that trauma, but it's not over. Now they're locking us up. Now they're lynching us. Now they're locking us out. Now they're beating us. Now they're putting water holes on us, sicking dogs on us. And we can go just down. Now we can come today and they're just shooting us in the street, unarmed, without retribution. That's called re-injury. Over and over and over again, you're injured. It's just like saying, okay, that's a traumatic injury. Let's look at it from a physical sense. Somebody hits you in the leg with a hammer, a baseball bat, or a pole, breaks your leg. And while you're trying to get your leg to heal, you notice some things. I'm not as mobile as I used to be. I can't get around. There's an opportunity over there, but I can't get to it because I can't move over there. There's an opportunity, but I can't do it because I'm not mobile. I'm not whole. And I'm trying to heal. But while I'm healing, they come along and they hit me in the same leg again in a slightly different area, but just as hard. So now the injury has been exacerbated because they did not just create a new injury. They exacerbated and broke open what had not healed. And you're going through this over and over and over again. And everybody is told you just get over it. But you look around, ask the Asians or the Japanese, did they get over it? Or did they get reparations? Ask the Native Americans, did they just get over it? And please ask the Jews if they just got over it. Tell the Jews to forget about the Holocaust and see what response you get. But we are constantly told it's time to get over it. It's time to move past it. But we haven't healed. We haven't dealt with it. You haven't settled a score. But see, that's a reckoning. When you do someone wrong, that's a reckoning. That's a settling of a score that has to take place before this thing can be called even. And you haven't settled your score with me. Matter of fact, you're doing everything in your power to try to put me in a place where I have no ability to hold you accountable for what you actually owe me. And let me get this very clear, because they got a lot of gaslighters out there, and a lot of them look like us, where they'll sit up and say that asking for reparations is the same as socialism. It's the same as accepting welfare. No, see, there's a difference. See, socialism is someone getting something that they've had nothing to do with earning. They're getting it solely because they're not in a position to do something for themselves. So someone else is doing it for them. And the hopes of socialism is that at some point you'll get to a point where you're able to do it for yourself. No, reparations is saying that it's owed to me. It is something that in some way I've earned. I've either earned it in pain and blood, or my ancestors earned it with blood and sweat. Whatever the situation is, you owe it to me. I have a right to ask for it. They will gaslight you. They'll gaslight you. They'll have you thinking. What makes you, you know, here's another argument. Why does the government owe you when the government didn't own slaves? Well, let's talk about the legality of it. And I'm not going to get real deep into it. I'm just going to talk about a little simple common sense when you stop and you actually think about it. First and foremost, slavery could not have been carried out if it had not been illegal. Made legal by the states. You've got literally laws on the books that allow owners of slaves to kill slaves and not be prosecuted. That is the government. You've got situations where the government has set up and written in the laws that you're not even a complete human. You're 3/5 of a human. You got laws that are written into place that when reviewed by the Supreme Court comes back with a ruling that is read by Chief Justice Taney that says that the white man has no obligation to. I'm definitely paraphrasing it now, but the black man has no right by which the white man has an obligation to observe or uphold. And this was an actual Supreme Court ruling that has to yet today be revisited and answered or corrected or straightened it out. You have no right by which the white man is obligated to uphold or to observe. Good point, Together We Stand. The problem is that we don't know how to leverage. We haven't come together in unity. I'm going to put this up so you guys can see it. She says, a debt is fundamentally leveraged that one man holds over another. They know it. They simply refuse to pay it. What's our leverage? The problem is, in order to have leverage, we have to actually act in unison. We have to have the ability to unite financially, economically. We have to have an ability to unite in numbers and movement. We have to understand how, if we vote in blocks, it can have an impact. That is, the black man has no rights which the white man was bound to respect. The exact words. Okay. So then the goal has to be to create the leverage. And that's what so much of this is about, is to keep the disunity, to keep the poverty, to keep the financial and economic impotence. Because see, the power in politics isn't in the vote. I keep telling people that the vote has a place, but it requires large numbers operating in an interest. You cannot give one group 90% of your vote for 50 years unquestioned with nothing delivered and think you have leverage when it comes to voting. They already take you for granted. They take you for granted because for 50 plus years, you've given them 90% of your vote without asking for anything in return. And even if you ask on it, you don't hold them accountable for it. That's like, and then you wonder why the other party ignores you, because they already come to the conclusion that I'm not getting your vote, so why should I care about you? You didn't leverage. You got into a sentimental relationship with someone who really didn't care about you. That's what has happened. So when it comes to voting, there's got to be a situation where we're literally going to put forth our energy, our effort, our dollars, and our votes into somebody that we're going to hold accountable, not just on the national level. The presidency of the United States is really a vassal position. The presidency of the United States is controlled by the wealthy elite. He gets to play a little bit with executive orders and do some things, but that's not where the game is played. The game is played with the people that sit in Congress and the people who sit at state level and the people who sit at local levels. Those are going to control the things that go on in the community on a regular basis. Those are the people you're going to be able to get in front of on a consistent basis and put your hands on and hold accountable. And those are the ones you focus on. But even when it comes to president, you got to sit up and say, you can't have this vote. Matter of fact, we're going to rally our numbers and we're going to not only not get behind you, we're going to rally our numbers and move against you. And that's how you've got to behave. You got to be aggressive in this. It's not just about I'm not going to vote for you. I'm not only not going to vote for you. I'm going to put everything I got behind making sure you don't get voted for. And okay. And then that's that part of it. But economically, how are we spending our money? We're consumer minded. We've been convinced by the media that the way that we prove our worth and our value in this country is by buying stuff. We see they have it, so we want to feel on their level, so we go buy it too. Well, their median household wealth is $144,000. Yours is down there, darn near $10,000. Depending on some studies, it's lower than $10,000. You can't buy what they buy. They sit up and built wealth on your back and on the fact that you don't mind pouring more money into their white economy. And every time you do that for anything that isn't absolutely necessary, you are literally financing your own demise. We're all guilty of it at some level because it's so easy to go out there and go in the store. This cap, I'm pretty sure, came from a white-owned company. It was a gift, but I mean, that was a time I owned clothing stores. So if you see, if anybody that's followed me before, I know I got caps out the gazoo. Why? Because I own the store. So I got caps and a bunch of other stuff during the time. My thing is this. We've got to reevaluate how we move in our own communities and who we let move in our communities. What you got to understand is there is a literal blueprint to underwriting immigrants in the U.S. When you come, Asians, Arabs, when they come into this country, there is a blueprint. We're going to set up shop in the Black community. We're going to set up nail shops. We're going to set up massage parlors. We're going to set up liquor stores. We're going to set up gas stations. We're going to set up grocery stores. And they will patronize us. They will spend their money with us. And outside of restocking our stores, we will put no money into the community. I said a long time ago when I came up with the blueprint for Black empowerment, which is on the site, I said, not only Black businesses, but any business, non-Black businesses that are allowed to come in the community should be forced to sign a contract with said community of how of a percentage that they will reinvest in the community, with the community being able to determine where the money will be invested. This was years ago when I first started doing the blueprint for Black empowerment. I consulted with Dr. Claude Anderson on it, his wife, Joanne, a number of other people that I respect. And I just sit up and I looked at it from what I understood about economics, what I understood about history, what I understand about this whole thing. That's what this research is about. When you see me researching it, I'm gaining an understanding, not to walk around and do lectures and get paid to lecture, not to rock around and talk about how much I know, but to come up with solutions. And the one thing that I realize is we got even Black businesses. If you set up and we're saying we're going to support you as a Black business, that needs to be a certain amount of your profits that you're willing to reinvest in the community. And that may, it may need to be invested in the business sector. It may need to be invested in the educational sector. It may be able, it may need to be invested in community redevelopment and so forth. We also need to set up our own banking so that we can give out housing loans. We can give out car loans. It's not that hard to set up and create credit unions. Is and what we should also be doing is holding our churches accountable. I wrote probably 15 years ago, when I had my big breakup with the church, I wrote a treatise called The State of the Union of the Church, and in it I addressed tithing. I addressed the fact that the church collects millions upon millions of dollars on Sunday. And the churches that these Black churches in Black communities, predominantly communities that are at or below the poverty level, they're raising all this money and then they go and deposit that money into a white financial institution on Monday. That same white financial institution will not lend to Black business owners, Black aspiring business owners, Black aspiring homeowners. And so we are putting money into a church that's putting money into a white institution that's using that money to enrich themselves and other whites while we sit on the sideline while you use our money. We've got to be smarter than that. We got to know how to use our money. We got to get out of the consumeristic mindset of displaying my value through what I own instead of what I invest in and the value I hold and what I'm able to do for my family first and then my community. But back to these Black faces. They are the ones that when we finally start figuring stuff out, come in and shake the cage, or and when we start to tip it over and we start to push back and they need balance and they need a buffer, they send one in and they tip the scale back. They stand on the part where it brings balance back and it puts things back the way they're supposed to be. The one thing that we're going to have to understand as a race of people is that we are not going to see the type of power we talk about under the status quo. And we got so many of people afraid to see the status quo come tumbling down. You want to watch us? Watch us. When things get crazy and things start shifting around, oh man, the 501c3, that's a hustle. Man, the as Nyota Yoruba puts it, the nonprofit industrial complex is another way that they've raked millions of dollars from those of us who are actually in the community putting in the work. And the biggest culprit of late is Black Lives Matter. Darren Seals and a number of other people tried to tell us when they were doing it in Ferguson. He paid with his life for it. And Nyota and Darren were very, very close, and I have grown extremely close with Nyota. We have worked to push out Black media, create our own sites, and get this thing so that so many of us have lost our platforms on like YouTube and Facebook from speaking truth, from calling a spade. And so in order to be able to do something about that, we've got to have our own. We got to own it. We got to own the servers. We got to own the content. You know, I've been catching hell just getting my data and information from Facebook, which I'm supposed to have a right to do. You're supposed to be able to download your information whenever you get a chance, and I haven't been able to do that. Sorry about that. That's my wife, Mary, and I responded. But all of that to say that, and I want to thank Together We Stand for making a very valid point on this particular thing about leverage. We really and truly need to start to understand the power of leverage. When you don't have leverage, you become a beggar. When you don't have something that you can use that says, if I don't get what I want, this is what I'm going to do, then you really are a beggar. You have no place. You have no footing. You're hoping. You're wishing. You can't operate on a wish factor when you're trying to make moves to empower your people. You got to have a strategic plan in place. That's what the blueprint for Black empowerment is all about. It's about literally, if you do X, Y, Z, stop hoping things fall into place. How I've built what I've built, how I've done what I've done, how I've fallen flat on my face and lost everything and started all over and built back again is simply knowing what needs to be done, waking up every morning and doing it. That's the only way that we're going to get it. We can talk till we're blue in the face. We're not going to talk those people out of reparations. We're going to have to leverage it out of them. And so, in other words, we're going to have to get to a certain level of empowering and enriching ourselves to develop the leverage that we need to get what really is owed to us. We can't do it from a place where our median wealth is under median household wealth is under $10,000 when their median household wealth is $144,000. We've got to understand how this game is played. And we got to understand that we're operating in a capitalist society that we are literally pawns in. We've got to become players. On that note, look, I'm going to get ready to get off here. Like I said earlier, I really appreciate you guys stopping in. I'm sorry it took so long to get back on the stream. We've been really working on some projects. There's a lot of things going on that we're trying to get done so that we can better serve the community, so that we can be better resources to everyone who taps into us on whatever level. And it takes a lot. And we're doing it with limited resources. And we have committed, those in my camp have committed to going the distance. We may not do it as fast as we want to because we are limited resources. And I made a statement a little over a year ago or so that I would only do so much because I was literally really giving, you know, putting myself and my family in jeopardy on the long haul for how much I was pouring off into work and wasn't getting any backing. You know, that comes a time when you need people to step in and say, okay, you know, you've done a lot. So I see what you're doing. Let me get behind you. And it's never happened in a sense of any real true. I mean, there are people out there that have the ability to find the right people. And I'm not saying I'm the right person. I believe that I have a lot to offer. I believe I've shown that. I believe if you go to that site and you just look at the blueprint alone, if you look up Black Men Lead and see what we have in place for the socialization of young Black men, if you look at what my wife has done with Restoring Ghetto's Forgotten Daughters and the work we go do inside of institutions where they've got our babies locked up and the work she's done for years in that area, and you look at it and no funding, and yet we do it, we're putting in the work. You would think, you know, okay, somebody say, hey, look, I'm going to do this, I'm going to do that. And there's no ill will with me because my great-grandfather, who was my adopted father, told me a long time ago, nobody owes you anything. I had somebody literally come on my YouTube channel and tell me I should be ashamed of myself asking for help to help somebody in the community. That's something I wanted to do. I should figure it out on my own. And unfortunately, that's how we think. And, you know, again, I don't have time to get angry with people. I'm at a place in my life where if you're not bothering me and my family, or I don't see you bothering one of my people, which are my brothers and sisters in this race, I ain't got time to argue with people. I ain't got time to be angry. Like I said, I almost died a little over a year ago. From going hard out and letting everything get to me and just fighting. And so I had to rethink things. I'm going to do whatever I can. I'm never going to give up on my people. But at the level my people support me is the level I'm going to go in and help our people. And it is what it is. Like I said, I don't mind doing whatever. I go hard in the paint. And this is on top of doing what it takes as a business owner to support my family. You know, I'm up. I'm up 4 o'clock in the morning to the gym, then to the office. Certain part of my day committed to business, certain part of my day committed to the community. And I do this 6 days a week minimum, sometimes seven. It used to be seven every day. For years, I went 7 days a week. And I went like 4 or 5 years without a vacation. And my wife sit up and started telling me, man, if you don't sit down, put that down and let's go, it's going to be a problem with me and you. I'm like, okay. You know, and so I had to back up. I had to kind of start really. And then when I had those heart attacks, another part of me had to realize I might not be here. I need to start enjoying what I've worked hard for. I need to start enjoying my family. I need to start enjoying those who really and truly appreciate me. And so that's what I did. And I'm not going to keep you guys long, but what I want to do is I want to thank the guys who have been here for a long time. I've seen a couple of you guys pop up. I want to thank the new people who are coming in and being a part of the discussion, because those don't remember, they took down the main channel a long time ago. And I had this channel as a side channel, and it's just kind of picked up and grown. It's nowhere near as large as the original channel, but it's growing. And I like the way it's growing because it's growing with people with like minds. I don't do a whole lot of the sensational stuff. Every now and then I touch on some things that's viral because I see teaching moments, but that's not what it's about. So my channel is growing slowly because I'm building something with people I really truly think believe in what I'm doing. And on that note, look, I'm going to get out of here. You guys have an unbelievable day. I've got to leave here and get some more things done. I got to check up with baby and check on these kids. But you guys have been awesome. And on that note, I'm out of here. Have a great day.
1: Hey, everybody. Dr. Rick Wallace dropping in here. Look, I'm getting ready. Got a very busy weekend ahead of me, so I don't know how much I'm going to be able to hit you guys up. But I just want to leave you with something. Man, as much as we may be feeling that we're getting progress, nothing has actually been etched in stone. There's been a lot of apologizing and a lot of promises. We haven't gotten any deliverables yet. Second of all, we've got to get out of our feelings. Look, I know you hate this dude, Trump. You know, he makes it easy to hate him. But you can't let the hate for someone else drive you towards someone else that might actually be more dangerous than the person you hate, and you know who I'm talking about. No matter how much I sit up and I produce evidence, I've literally chronicled this man's career over the last 40 years as a politician in Washington, D.C., and the damage he's done. It's, man, he was doing damage way before the 94 crime bill. I know that's what everybody wants to harp on, but I took him back. I've taken people back through the 80s and through the 70s and his fight against busing and other educational mechanisms that people were pushing to give blacks equal footing in the academic process. He fought tooth and nail. He sided heavily on the conservative side of things multiple times and became known as the Democrat that was more conservative than Republicans. And so my thing is, we've been trained that if it's Democrat, it's right. If it's Republican, it's wrong. It's wrong. And then we've got Donald Trump that actually, you know, says and does things that makes it easy for a person not to like him. But my thing is, I'm looking at policy. No matter what Donald Trump has done, he's not a career politician. So he's only had less than 4 years to do it. We're talking about 40 years of consistently screwing black people. And I'm not a fan of Trump. I'm not voting for Trump. I'm not endorsing or backing Trump. This is not what this is about. What this is about is just because Trump's not the guy doesn't make Biden the guy. When did we stop making people, rewarding people on based on merit? When did it start being, well, okay, you're not as bad as the other guy, you're the guy? You know, would you actually get in a relationship with someone that way? Would you get in a relationship? You're not as bad as my ex. You're not what I really want, but you're not as bad as my ex. So you're the next guy up, or you're the next chick up. Is that what we're doing? Actually, probably so. But we've got to get out of that. We've got to sit up and say, since my vote is so important, that's the sermon being preached constantly and consistently. Well, since my vote is so important, then I'm going to spend it on someone who's deserving of it and nothing less. If there's no one deserving of it, then my vote stays in my pocket like my money. I don't go out and spend my money on the better of the two not worthies or not want. Something I don't want, but one thing is a little better than the other thing, so I'm going to go ahead and buy it because I've got to buy it because I have this money. No, I'm going to spend it on something that's worthy of what I'm spending. Nothing less. We've got to get out of that. On that note, I'm out of here. I'm done.
2: Hello, everybody. Dr. Rick Wallace dropping in on you. I hope that everybody is having a good week so far. We're at the midpoint for us in this week. Remember that no matter where you're at, if you're still breathing, you're still in the fight. I tell my clients that all the time. If you're still breathing, you're still in the fight. And that means that no matter how it looks right now, that if you take on a mindset that you're going to have an impact in a positive way on your life and the lives of others, then there is nothing that can stop you. I'm not saying it's going to be easy. I'm telling you that things worth having normally come with a demand for intensive effort. An extreme commitment, but it happens. I wanted to just share that with you. I've been really pushing to try to do more lives, but it is crazy going right here, as you guys know. I got a good, I think I recorded this to you guys, but I had a good 6-month checkup with my cardiologist, you know, following the heart attacks, plural, in March. So good morning, everybody. So that was good, but I still have a long way to go. So there's a lot of task management, time management, where I was going every day, 7 days a week from 4 a.m. to 10 p.m. That has definitely been curtailed. Marion is on me. I'm being more aware of what I'm doing. So you can imagine there's a lot of things that's still on deck with less time. And so managing it, processing it, prioritizing it, there's a lot of that going on. And so it's been a little bit more difficult to get these lives in, despite the fact that it's an extremely important part of what I do. And I get joy out of actually getting to interact with you guys versus recording something and then uploading it. But it is what it is. We've got to do that. Before I get started on what we're going to talk about today, I want to kind of give a prelude, actually, because it's directly connected, but I want to share with you. For those of you who haven't heard, this is book number 22, The Undoing of the African-American Mind, An Introduction to Collective Bias Reality Syndrome, a study that I did based off a theory I had concerning Black behavior. It is the follow-up to book number 19. Book number 19 is Born in Captivity, Psychopathology as a Legacy of Slavery. The link to get the book as an as a loaner or as a part of a bundle is in there. You can also get this book. There's a link a little further down in the description box where you can get this book. This is number 19. This is number 22. I definitely want to talk about where those books come from, why I felt it was a need to write those books, and where I'm at right now with the work we're doing, the Odyssey Project. I also, good morning, Derek. I also want to encourage you guys to support the work we do. If you look in the chat box, you'll see information where you can support the work we do. Believe it or not, for me to write each one of those books, you're talking about thousands of hours of research. Literally, I don't know how many books read, scholarly papers read, my own work as far as compiling data and observation and research to come up with what's there. The beautiful thing about that is that I believe we have a solution. I'm not one of those people that spend my time to talk. I didn't spend 30 plus years learning what I've learned about my community so I can go around and give lectures on what's wrong with us. While I think it's important for us to understand what's wrong, my goal is to find a solution. And I believe in solutions. I don't believe that there's a problem on this planet that there is not an answer for. The thing is, when you focus on the problem, you feel the problem and you don't align yourself up with achieving or finding or creating a solution. You have to be solution minded. You have to be solution based. You have to be strategy minded. You have to be willing to think outside of the box, because the box is a confinement. The box is something that says this is the only way that can do it. So if you can't do it this way, it can't be done. That's not true. Anything that can be done in the box means you have to get outside the box to do it. And that's what I've done my entire life, whether it's been in business, whether it's been in relationships, whether it's been in the study of my people. You know, all of this started 30 plus years ago with the question, how are we 100 plus years removed from slavery and we've made no progress? You know, the arguments that people on the other side had that, come on, it's been 100 years. Well, relatively speaking, 100 years is a short period of time to undo 400 years of oppression and trauma. But you have to understand the process of generational trauma and the transmission of multi-generational trauma to understand how that works and why we're still dealing with the fallout of slavery from a psychological, sociological, and even emotional and physical perspective. And so both of those books deal with it from a collective thinking a thought of collective thought bias, a cognitive bias. It also deals with it from a perspective of the physiological influences. When I started, there was a need to, first of all, validate what others had suggested. There was Dr. Francis Cress Welsing, who by large inspired me to take on the role of understanding my people from a way of thought processes and psychology. This was back in 1985 when she appeared on the Phil Donahue show. I was a junior in high school and I was totally enamored by her intellect in a white room with white men defending her dissertation, The Crest Theory of Color Confrontation, her thesis on the conflicts between whites and blacks. And it was highly controversial, but it was also on the heels of this black inferiority theory that hit in the late 70s and the early 80s, where they were using IQ tests of high school students to say that white high school students tested on average 15 IQ points higher than blacks. And we address that in my book as well, that basically, if we're talking solely on intellect, blacks rate equal or higher, depending. But when you use vocabulary as a measurement, that's definitely not an intellect thing. That's a learned thing. That's something that you learn. That's environmental. Obviously, if you're going to measure a person's intellect based off of a certain linguistic model, and the linguistic model is of those people who created it, and then the children you're comparing to it are those children of the people who created it. They're obviously going to test higher in that area. And that's where the greatest disparity in points was coming from. But anyway, Dr. Welsing, on the heels of this inferiority, black intellectual, let me make sure I make that right, black intellectual inferiority. On the heels of this, I mean, this comes in the early 80s. This is the mid 80s. So right off of it, here's this black woman intelligently defending her thesis, and I mean, holding her own in a room of white men. And so I was taken back. And so I started my quest to learn about human behavior. From that, I was introduced to Neely Fuller Jr., who mentored Dr. Welsing. After that, it was Dr. Naeem Akbar. who played a major role in dissecting Eurocentric psychology to amass and create a Black model or Afrocentric model. Dr. Amos Wilson, who played another major role. And then on the line, all of the other monumental figures that helped to shape my thinking. But it required, and Dr. I can't forget Dr. Jara DeGry. Most people know her for post-traumatic slave syndrome, but I've had the chance of immersing myself in her work that deals with African-American adolescent and young adult male violence. The respect mechanism, the respect element and component in that, as well as the socialization component in that, the predictability of violence. I got a lot from that in the building out of what I have now as Black Men Lead. What I'm trying to get you to understand first and foremost is that you don't just pop up and say, okay, this is happening, and not have an idea of how. It takes years of understanding. It takes years of understanding of what's going on. It, you know, some of the work that was done by France Fanon is so important, even though it was decades ago that it was done, in understanding the human mind, the human psyche, the cognitive impact of being an oppressed people for so long, and then having such exposure to mechanisms like media propaganda that suggest certain things about yourselves. Right. You're exactly right. Linguistics used between whites is a cultural thing, but it was being used as a universal measuring tool in a measuring intellect outside of their culture and using those results as a way of suggesting that they were intellectually superior. We now know that not to be the case. But anyway, what I did is I decided, you know, I needed to really, truly have an understanding of why we weren't progressing. I knew too many gifted people. I knew too many smart people. I knew too many resourceful people. We're extremely resourceful. We can do almost anything. If you really trace back history, most of the advances in technology and industry was actually on our backs and our minds. We don't have Edison's light bulb without Latimer's filament, and we never talk about it. But I say, okay, if we have all this, why are we here? And so I came up with this theory of collective cognitive bias reality syndrome. In other words, that was this collective thought process that created these biased beliefs that pointed us towards the belief that we were less, the belief that we were powerless, the belief that we had no real true control or sovereignty in our own well-being. And that sought us to seek a place at the table. And that, you see it so much, that's what Dr. King meant when he said, we're integrating into a burning house. We fought hard to get into a place that was never ours, instead of thinking of creating ours. And I also looked at the psychopathology of whites. I noticed that there is something that's a historical mark. If you look at Slocum, if you look at Rosewood, if you look at Tulsa, which is known as Black Wall Street, if you look at Wilmington, all these places where these major, what they call race riots happened, which were really actually massacres, it happened in highly Black affluent, Black progressive communities where Blacks had come together and realized they did have power. They were economically viable on their own. They destroyed it. So that tells me if they're consistently destroying it, that's something they fear. And then there is something possible and powerful in it. So I just started to just discover that. But in the attempt to take what Dr. DeGry did with Dr. DeGruy, I always call it Dr. DeGry, I'm sorry, but it's actually Dr. DeGruy. But anyway, what she did with post-traumatic slave syndrome is she talked about multi-generational transmission of trauma, but I needed to take it further. I needed to understand it in a more in-depth way if I was going to be a part of the solution. So what I started to research was trauma associated with what most people saw as the most recent atrocity, and that was the Jewish Holocaust. And I started to look at, there was this thing, a study called epigenetics, and how epigenetic tags, which are these impressions upon your DNA and your genes from your environmental experiences, can literally be passed on to your progeny. You can literally pass trauma down genetically. But more importantly, as you experience trauma in your own life, it impacts your genes. It upregulates certain genes and it downregulates certain genes. This is another part of epigenetics that is often misunderstood. So you understand that you create epigenetic tags based on highly emphatic traumatic experiences, meaning that if an experience is traumatic enough to traumatize you, something can be traumatic and not traumatize you. And there's a bunch that goes off into that. But if it's strong enough or powerful enough that it actually traumatizes you, it creates this tag. This tag, in some instances, can be cleaned away through the reproductive processes of meiosis, which is reproductive cell reproduction. That normally happens. That's why a woman has a cycle once a month. If the ovum is not fertilized by the male sperm, it's passed out and we start over. It's a way of giving the progeny a new lease on life so that it doesn't take on all of the genetic baggage from the progenitor. However, if it's emphatic enough, it's passed down. It may not be as emphatic as it was for the progenitor, but it is passed down. So that was the first part. So you can actually have genes passed down, but there's a second element of epigenetics, and that is environmental influence over time. In other words, they studied two identical twins over the course of their lives, and they found that, you know, there's a reason why as twins get older, they become more distinguishable. You can start to tell them apart. It's because the life experiences are creating two distinctive realities with identical genetics, with identical DNA. In other words, an identical twin came from the same ovum that split. It's identical in DNA. And so what happens is in this DNA that's identical, there are, it shows that experiences can change genetic expression without changing the genetic sequence or DNA sequence. What does that mean? Everybody's born with disease genes. It all depends on whether the gene is ever opened up and upregulated to express itself. How the DNA is read by each gene is based also on experience. What am I getting at? There's this thing called adverse childhood experiences that I am going to be immensely involved in over the next 10 years, at least, in coming up with solutions to help our children deal with what they're dealing with so that they don't take that into adulthood and then pass it on to their children. But in these adverse childhood experiences, there are these things called ACEs, an adverse childhood experience. It can be anything from being exposed to abuse, whether it's physical, sexual, emotional, whether it's having a parents separated, divorced, whether it's having a parent become incarcerated, whether it's having a parent that is dealing with mental illness, whether it's having a parent that's struggling with some form of addiction. These are what you call adverse childhood experiences. And with these adverse childhood experiences, they each get a point. If you have a parent who's an addict, that's a point. If you have a parent who's carcinated, that's a point. What we find now is that any child with an ACE score of 4 or higher has some serious issues because they come with lifelong health outcome consequences. In other words, the studies show now that a child with a score of 4 will have 2.5 times more likely to be depressed, 2.5 times more likely to develop diabetes, 3 times more likely to develop ischemic heart disease, which is the number one killer in America, coronary heart disease. Also, 12 times more likely to attempt suicide. And that's just at the surface. There's so much more that of long-term life, and this is long after. And so there are so many elements, I'm not going to get into it, but again, this is environmental. Now, here's what happens, and people don't understand this. When you have a traumatic experience, when you're going through something and it is intense enough to be considered traumatic experiences, let's say anything with an ACE that's considered an actual adverse childhood experience. You deal with it in adulthood or childhood, but in childhood, you're still in the developmental phases of developing your mind and your brain. So now you're hardwiring your brain based off of your experiences, which not only means you're going to go through the adverse childhood experience, you're also going to wire the brain to behave and respond the way you respond to it. So if it makes you anxious, if it makes you stressful, if it makes you unhinged, you'll go around and naturally be that way because now the behavior is hardwired into your brain. You will automatically expect things to go. You'll have a fear of foreshortened future, so many other things that come along. You will become hypervigilant. So many things that come along associated with PTSD is also going to be a part of this complex traumatic narrative. Now, you've got all this going on. Let's look at it and back up a little bit. What is this? What does adverse child experiences really produce? Basically, you're looking at the most primitive part of the brain, what's sometimes called the reptilian brain. It is the part that is designed to help you survive. Well, you got to think, this brain existed, you know, hundreds of thousands of years ago, at least. And what it was designed to do at that time was to make sure you survived each day. So when you go out to get your food, if there's a saber-toothed tiger in the woods or hiding behind the cliff, whatever is going on, the hair on the back of your neck stands up. Your body immediately senses danger. It sends a signal to the hypothalamus. Hypothalamus sends a signal to the adrenal gland. The adrenal gland starts to release stress hormones like adrenaline and cortisol. The heart rate starts to rise. The body starts to pull blood flow from other important organs like the prefrontal cortex of your brain and your heart and your lungs, and it sends it to your extremities. So where the oxygen is most needed to either fight or run, that's why we call it the fight or flight response. Now it's there. Now, in a short burst of, say, seconds, that's absolutely okay. It's what's going to save your life. It's going to save your life. So if you're out in the woods and you come upon a bear, you're going to have this stress response. Now, the truth of the matter is, in a realistic scenario, the chance of you outrunning a bear is pretty much nil. Bears can get up to 35, depending on what bear, get up to 35 miles per hour. But it can put you in a situation where you can run to get to a place that allows you to get that, you know, wherever you're going. If the distance between you and the bear is shorter than the distance you're in safety, you can get there. Also, maybe you can climb. If it's a grizzly bear, they're not good climbers. Black bears are very good climbers, so climbing is not going to get you out of the way of a black bear. But the key element is the fear response puts you in a place of being able to defend yourself in short periods. Here's the problem. What happens when the bear is at home every night? What happens when the bear is an abusive father? What happens if the bear is an abusive mother? What happens if the bear is walking through a drug-infested community dealing with gangs? What happens when there is a constant and consistent threat? And now the body is in threat response almost all of the time. Now the very thing that was meant to save you will kill you. It will slowly destroy you. Cortisol in large amounts in the body attacks the organs. Then the mental and emotional elements and components, especially of a young child who is still in the developmental years, is developing a case of chronic stress and chronic response and fear response to almost everything. Now there are these outcomes that come from it that impact their long-term life health outcomes. That's what these books are about. That's what the program and research I'm doing at the Odyssey Project is about. That's what I'm trying to do. Don't forget, while it's still on my mind, don't forget that we're still trying to set up this 15-city tour where I want to go around and help people set up these programs. Black Men Lead, Restoring Ghetto's Forgotten Daughters, programs that will allow them to address the needs of the community as it pertains specifically to our children, but also to community development, some programs that we have for that as well. And so I started this a while ago. We tried to get it going. Obviously, my goal is to get it to where we can go into these communities that need us and not put the financial burden on the community because they may not have it. So I've been trying to raise funds for that. That hasn't turned out well at all, but we're consistently moving on. So again, show your support with that. But anyway, back to the research. There's so much that has to be understood. One of the things that I can tell you, when I study the outcome of the Jewish Holocaust and why Jews were able to recover, and it's easy to talk about the financial support they got, which is a major part of it. But they also were willing to admit that something was wrong. The generation that actually experienced the Holocaust had a subsequent generation of children born that were not alive when the Holocaust took place, but were the descendants of people who were there. And there were these children who were actually having dreams of things that happened to their parents and grandparents that were never told to them. Again, this is what brought in the study and understanding of epigenetics and how powerful gene expression is.

invest into getting some answers so that they could actually improve. And they have had a shorter run of it. Now, granted, their 12-year ordeal with their Holocaust is not something that you can compare with what we experienced from 1619 and actually at some level still experiencing. You know, we have to talk about trauma, but we traumatic memory, but we also must talk about traumatic re-injury. The fact that we're still being traumatized. We're still watching Black men shot and killed, unarmed Black men shot and killed. And one of the things that I look out of it that's a part of the programming and conditioning is how easily we throw ours away. We will find any reason to justify them being killed so that we're not pushed upon with the demand for standing up and demanding justice on their behalf. I look at, and I'm not forgiving anybody a pass for antisocial behavior. I think anybody that does anything antisocial within the Black construct or the Black culture or the Black community has to be held accountable at the highest level. I think that that's where it starts. We have to hold our own accountable. We've got to make them responsible for their behaviors, criminal behaviors, hostile and harsh behaviors, the mistreatment of our women, the mistreatment of our children, the mistreatment of our elderly. I think that all of that has to be handled. But here's the thing that we have to understand. We're dealing with an enemy that will co-sign complete BS by their own solely to keep their own from being consumed by us. Prime example, look at the videos that are on this page. I don't have a whole lot of white trolls until I go after a white person. Long as I'm talking about what we're doing in the community, long as I'm talking about things we need to be worried about, even when it comes down to police shootings, no big deal. I made one video about Kyle Rittenhouse. And I've had to clean up the thread because white people showed up. What you can still look at the performance of the video. And obviously it's lower, not that I care, but obviously it's lower. It shows they show up and defend, and they come up with some unbelievably crazy ass excuses of why it was okay. And deep down inside, you got to say, you have to know that it's not okay. No, it wouldn't be okay if I did it, but because Kyle did it, and not what I want you to get you to understand here, in the grand scope of things within the white construct, Kyle is considered white trash. Not by me, by his own people. White trash or trailer trash. That's what he's considered. And yet they come to his defense. See, that's called getting on code. That's called programming. That's called putting the greater good of the race ahead of personal. They would never go anywhere with Kyle. They wouldn't even sit down and talk to him. They wouldn't give him the time of day, but they're going to defend him. They're already raising money to defend him. While we have been conditioned to find any reason whatsoever to throw ours away. And again, let me make myself clear. I'm not saying we give ours a pass, but we got to be careful and how we respond to things, because we are dealing in a war. There's a war being waged on so many different levels. There's a war for our children's mind that we're losing. There's an economic war being waged. There's a political war being waged. And it's being waged in a way that they're preying on our weaknesses. And the core studies that underwrite what I shared with you started as early back as the early to mid 90s. This isn't new. So the ability to actually change some of these outcomes have been there, but there's been very little to no effort. There are a couple of models out there, but they're very on a very small scale. There are answers and solutions to deal with adverse childhood experiences. They're just not simply becoming the part of normal practice or best practice. The same thing with so many other areas. The solutions are out there. I've spent years and countless hours doing research to come up with solutions. And so I am about empowerment. We can sit up and we can point fingers all day, but if we haven't taken the initiative to strengthen

0: ourselves, if we haven't taken the initiative to empower ourselves, it rests on us. One of my most popular quotes is an African proverb that says, if there's no enemy on the inside, the enemy on the outside can do us no harm. We make ourselves vulnerable because we're not dealing with internal issues. We're not investing in ourselves. We're not looking to build for ourselves. We're study expecting those who have oppressed us to empower us, those who benefit from our oppression to empower us, those who literally have built their lives off of our suffering. We're consistently asking them to say, okay, now let me in. We've built you this country on our backs in the beginning with no compensation. And then after that, with very little compensation, mass incarceration. So much is built in prisons now, where in places like Texas, there is no salary for workers. They get what's called good time. Now, check this out, just to get you an idea. They get good time. What good time is, for every day that you do and you don't get in trouble and you report to work and you do everything you're told, you get a day also of good time, which means that you serve almost roughly, you get 2 for 1. So basically when your good time and your actual time equals your full sentence, you don't have to be paroled unless there is certain circumstance, or your crime is what's called an aggravated crime, meaning that there were other circumstances that makes it, you know, worse than it normally would. It's aggravated, then it wouldn't apply to you. But anyway, so now you've reached your time where it's mandatory. It's called mandatory release. Well, you get your mandatory release, but on the way out the door, they make you sign away your good time and they put you on parole. So you earned the right to be free, but they put you on mandatory parole, and a large number of those people end up back in the system on what's called technical violations. They didn't actually break the law, but they did something that they weren't supposed to based off of the conditions of their parole. And so they'd be back in. Then there are other places in other states where they do get paid $1.25, $2.25, whatever to do it. So then you still are looking at ways in which America is being, held up by cheap labor. And in Texas, you know, very cheap labor. And I'm pretty sure some that way in some other states. But with that being said, we are responsible for creating programs that pull our men out of that cycle of recidivism. Do you realize that when it comes to incarcerated individuals that are released, they are 75% likely to reoffend and end up back in the system within 3 years of being released? 75%. It's not by accident. And we can talk about decisions all you want to. You have to actually have decisions. You have to have choices to make good decisions. There are three ways. Let me make this clear. Three ways that you earn a living to support yourself and your family. Income, which means you either work for somebody or you work for yourself. If something going on in a situation like it is now, where unemployment is at its highest level in years, and you're sitting up and you can't find a job for whatever reason, and you can't, you know, you're trying to do the business thing, it's not taking off, so you can't get that. The next option is subsidies, social subsidies, which most men don't qualify for. But in the case you do, but you don't actually qualify, so you can't get that. The only other alternative is crime. You have to feed yourself and your family. And the system knows this. And there are ways to deal with it, but they're not going to deal with it because they benefit from it. So then what must happen? We must be willing to do what's necessary. We must be willing to invest in ourselves. We must be willing to elevate ourselves. We must be willing to put into our children. We must be willing to deal with and provide interventive mechanisms to intervene when it comes to adverse childhood experiences. It's simple. There's 7 primary ACEs. Some count as many as 10, but there are 7 primary ACEs. This is a questionnaire that can be completed at any health checkup. And once you have that as a health checkup, you know that that child has a higher risk of a number of different health outcomes over the course of their life, including cancer. Did you know that cancer requires that approximately 11 to 12 genes be upregulated at the same time and activated and turned on? Literally, in most of those are turned on environmentally. While carcinogens play a role in upregulating cancer genes, a great deal of it is environment. Stress is a major contributor. Worry, anxiety, trauma increases the proclivity for those genes to click on. And when enough of them click on, you get the disease. Heart disease is another one. Diabetes, hypertension is huge. There's a reason why Black people tend to suffer from hypertension at a higher rate than other races. We have to understand how this applies to us. We're not going to win by wishing. I don't have no problem with praying. I think praying has its place. My thing and my way, I view prayer as a revelatory operation. It's not where you get the results. It's where you get the awareness. It's your connecting, finding the frequency and the vibration of God and connecting and communicating and getting the answers for what you need in order to accomplish what you want. That's prayer. Prayer is twofold. Something else that I teach religious clients or spiritually practicing clients is that when all your prayer consists of is you talking, my question is, at what point are you listening? Communication is a two-way thing. And I have found that when I'm communicating with the Most High is all-knowing, and the Most High is within me. So then I have the ability to know. I simply must connect to the mind of God and allow it to open up to me. But I can't do that if I'm stuck. And here's the other problem. If I'm constantly telling God or the Most High or whatever, what's wrong, guess what I'm doing? I'm repeating what's wrong in my mind, in my thoughts, in my speech. I'm lowering my vibration. I'm disconnecting with the Most High because the Most High exists at the highest level. The highest level. So then if I am studying, going to God, and this is going on and that's going on and this is going on, I'm driving my vibration down. I'm driving my frequency. And that can literally be scientifically measured on a Hertz scale, what your frequency is, which tells you what your vibration is. And if you're below a 500, you're problematic. But most of the stuff that we get through, stress, worry, anxiety, bitterness, fear, jealousy, 200 or lower. You want to be 500 or higher. And then the awesome thing about this whole thing is that at the highest level is when I'm actually in a state of enlightenment where I'm learning. That's 700. You got 500 for love, 550 to 600 for gratitude and being grateful and being thankful. And all of this positive stuff is at 500 or greater. And then 700 and greater is I'm learning something. I'm receiving something. Because what happens every time you receive something you don't know, it comes with possibilities. When you learn something new, you get to use it in a way that it hasn't happened before because you didn't know it. And so there's a new opportunity, a new possibility, a new hope. Again, elevating the frequency. But in essence, it's not about how much you say in a prayer. It's about what you are able to connect with the Most High in God and hear. That's revelation. Most people are praying for God to deliver them from the giants that they were designed to slay. You are never going to be delivered from responsibility in this world. So praying for it is an absent act. What you should be praying for is answers. What you should be praying for is vision. What you should be praying for is opportunity. That will present itself, and then you still have to take action. Faith without works is dead. You cannot sit up and think you're going to pray your way out of something that you were meant to fight your way out of. Work your way out of. Think your way out of. persist your way out of. You're going to have to be willing to do that. That's why I've spent the last 30 years doing the research. That's why I spent the last 30 years being committed to it when it seems like nobody else was caring. Nobody else was supporting my work. Nobody else. I kept going because at the end of the day, when I leave this place, I want to leave on E. I don't want to leave knowing that that was a book I could have wrote. I don't want to leave knowing that that was a program I could have created. I don't want to leave knowing that that was research that I could have done in a way that no one else could do. I didn't want to leave anything under. I'm not taking any of this stuff that's implanted in me to the grave. I'm going empty, sold out. That's why I work and put everything on the line and I live my life on full. I've had to make some adjustments because of those heart attacks. And I'm taking better care of myself, but I'm not going to sit around and meander through life because it's easier. I'm not going to be one of those people who've learned how to navigate this racial caste system and do pretty good for myself and act like, you know, I was seeing something and have the audacity to say, I'm not depressed. I don't know what they're talking about. Some of the things that we can be paid off to do or we can get comfortable enough to do, that's never going to be me. I'm never going to sit up and say, because I figured it out or I'm doing better than most, I'm okay. Because, yeah, doing what I do comes with a little resistance. It comes with a threat. They don't like the idea of enlightenment. So I get pushed back all the time. But I cannot leave this world knowing that I sit down and I settled for the sake of comfort. And so I'm challenging every last one of you guys. I'm challenging you to stand up and actually invest in yourselves, in your children, in your community, in work that's being done on behalf of them. Stand up and be what you can be. That's something on the inside of every last one of you that the world needs. There's something on the very inside of you that only you have. You've been convinced to be like everybody else. You've been ostracized. Matter of fact, when somebody shows up and they're different, they're ridiculed. When somebody shows up and they're different, they're ostracized, they're laughed at, they're talked about. And so it makes everybody want to fit in. Your value is not in fitting in. Your value is in standing out and being what you were designed to be, because that's the place where people are going to get what they need that only you can deliver. Your value is in producing the thing that will bless the world in only the way you can. In your home, in your relationships, in your business, in your finances, in social gatherings, social constructs, and in every area of life, you've got to be the best you that you can possibly be. So, look. I'm asking again, we need your support. Research isn't cheap. It's not free. But at the same point in time, I'm not going to stop. I'm going to do what I got to do. If you haven't gotten the books, this is book number 19, Born in Captivity, Psychopathology as a Legacy of Slavery. This is book number 22, The Undoing of the African-American Mind, An Introduction to Collective Bias Reality Syndrome. And there's so much in each of these books. And it's been a long journey. I remember my first book, The Invisible Father, Reversing the Curse of a Fatherless Generation. It came from an article that my high school journalism teacher, who was married to my football coach, asked me to do. They were like my surrogate parents. I was reared by my great-grandparents. My grandmother's parents reared me. And while they did a good job of providing for me, the age difference left a lot lacking in participating in things that you do with your kids. My grandfather never played catch with me and all that kind of stuff. You know, my grandfather grew up in a home where at 7 years old, he had to leave school in the second grade to go out into the fields with his father, who was a sharecropper, just to make ends meet. So that kind of mindset doesn't make up for the most affectionate, let's get out and do all this. But he was there. He showed me he loved me in other ways. I never had to question it. But Miss Leonard and her husband, Coach Leonard, took me under their wings, brought me to their home on weekends, spent time with me. And she knew the fact that I never knew my father, that by the time I got to high school, my father had passed away. And the first time I saw him was at his funeral. See, I've lived a lot of what I deal with children, so I understand what they're going through. I know what an absent father can do, even when you've got a strong male figure in the house. It doesn't answer the question of why wasn't I good enough. You gotta work that out. And so she asked me, she said, write an article for the school newspaper because it's other children like you. Well, when I wrote the article, she liked it so much, she pushed it and actually got Teen Magazine at the time, which is a national publication, to publish it. The Forward Times, which is a local publication here in Houston, published it. And so I became a published writer at, what, 16. And so I said, man, I'm going to write a more in-depth on that because I found so much out about myself in writing that article. It took a while to get to the book, but I wrote it. The Invisible Father, Reversing the Curse of a Fatherless Generation. And that's still a part of my work, is reversing that, because taking Black men out of the lives of their children, whether it's voluntarily, whether it's involuntarily, whether it's forcibly, it doesn't matter. It leaves a void that hurts the next generation. We've got to fix that. That's a big part of what I talk about in restoring the Black family. The Black family is the institution through which Black interests and principles, values, interests and principles are taught and inculcated into the mind of a child at a level that it can't be extracted. And if you don't have that solid foundation and environment, it destroys opportunities. The Kindle part is coming up. I haven't started doing the Audible thing yet, but I'm working on that. But yeah, each one of those will eventually be available on Kindle. Some of the books that I have are you can get for any reading device at Barnes and Noble. I think The Miseducation of Black Youth is available for Kindle and Nook, and also the print copy is available. But I'm working on all of that. At the end of the day, look, guys. You got to leave this world and give an account for what you left behind. That's why I work so intensively on what I do. It's because I'm working to leave a legacy. I tell people all the time, the first half of my life was about me. It was about me proving I could do something that nobody in my family had done before, that I could amass some things that nobody in my community had did before. And I was going to live my life on my terms. And I reached my 30s having done pretty much that and yet being empty, having a lot of knowledge and using it for self-gratification. Now, I always gave, but giving what you have easily to give isn't sacrifice. It makes you feel good and it'll make you look good. For a 15-year-old boy, I would suggest The Miseducation of Black Youth in America and Born in Captivity. Born in Captivity definitely will give you a great insight with a 15-year-old boy. Also, look to reach out to me. Reach out to me at... that email address, and I'll share with you. And if there's anything that I can do to help, I will. But it's so important to reach these babies. Look, there's so much that needs to be done. There's so much that needs to be done. We've got to be committed. We're not going to beg our way out of this. We're not going to vote our way out of this. We've been voting long before the Voting Rights Bill of the 1960s. I mean, we got the right initially with the 15th Amendment, if I'm not mistaken. But it started with the 13th Amendment and then it went on. What we were dealing with in the 60s was the South had taken and gone to great lengths to inhibit Blacks from voting. And so that's what those federal laws was about. It wasn't the first time that we got to vote. But since the Voting Rights Bill and the Civil Rights Bills of the early 60s. We've been voting now for 60 years, and we've actually gone backwards. So we've got to understand that. We've definitely got to understand that we're going to have to take some action, some direct action. We're going to have to invest in ourselves. We've got to get to a point of collective and corporate economics, black group economics, building and recycling the black dollar. We've got to get into holistically educating our youth. That is so imperative that we do that. We are trusting, I think it was Malcolm that says, only a fool would trust his enemy to educate his children. And yet we do it daily. So in essence, we are failing our babies by exposing them to a system that is diametrically opposed to their natural social progression and development. We have so much that we don't understand that hurts us. One of the biggest lies that was ever told was what you don't know won't hurt you. What you don't know will kill you. And we're living that every day. So look, I'm going to get off of here. I definitely appreciate you guys stopping by. Share the video, do whatever. Support the work we're doing. I'm going to throw this thing in here one more time. Support the work we're doing at the Odyssey Project. Go to the site and give, or you can give directly through our Cash App account for the Odyssey Project. But whatever you do, show the work, because I tell you, number one is the research we're doing is absolutely necessary. Also, this tour we need to do. I'm not going on a lecture tour. That's not what I'm doing. I'm going on a tour where I'm going to spend 7 to 10 days in each city of that tour, helping people construct programs that is going to be life-saving mechanisms and outreach resources for those in the community, especially the children. And so the Black Man Lead Rite of Passage Initiative, the Restoring Ghetto's Forgotten Daughter Initiative, the Black Community Empowerment Initiative, those are things that need to be done on a national level so that then we can create a network between these cities so no city is standing as an island. And it takes effort and energy and money. So again, we're asking you to do that. Don't forget, get the books. I think there are a lot that can be done. I read to you, I don't have the list in front of me now. Maybe I do somewhere around here. The list of the cities that are on. I want to share that with you if I got it. I think it's in this. So much going on. I did the first 10 based off of what I knew about statistics. And then here we go. Memphis, Cleveland, Philadelphia, Atlanta, Charlotte, Chicago, St. Louis, Miami, Los Angeles, New Orleans, Detroit, requests were Clarksdale, Mississippi, and Tulsa, Oklahoma. And so I really want to touch those with programs that are already created. We just need to help people implement them. Show them how to work, how to react and engage our children. There's so much to learn about our young boys. I've done a great deal of work in preparing and building out Black Man Lead, but it all started with just simply trying to understand what was the driving force behind African-American adolescent and young adult male violence. Not only can I now predict it in individuals, I can mitigate it. The power of proper racial socialization, it's been shown to be huge in that area. Also in reducing the risk of going to prison, reducing the risk of dropping out of school. It's so important that we attack this. So on that note, I'm going to get out here. You guys have been absolutely awesome. Y'all take care, and hopefully I'll see you guys soon. I'm out.
1: Ninety million Americans decided not to pay their student loans. Not out of defiance, but out of strength, out of unity, and out of frustration. 90 million Americans have seen this country take our tax dollars and use them for genocide in other countries. 90 million United States citizens who are highly educated understood the power in numbers. Yeah, 90 million told the government, you know, the people that do whatever they want, when they want, and how they want, with the stroke of a pen, that we will not be bullied into repayment when those of us who are underemployed, unable to pay rent, unable to buy food, unable to get to work, and you want us to pay for an education of which somewhere I read in Israel, their education is free. Why is it that in America, our education costs so much and we don't even have the jobs we once had? We do not have the factories we once had. We do not have the careers we once had. We do not have the humanity we've never had, the dignity we've never had, the respect for all we've never had. I must say, I am happy glad for these young people who got together, who band together, and who said, together, we will not send them a dime because they do not care about us or ours or our hardship. And for this, 90 million U.S. citizens did not send in student loan payment. And it felt good because 90 million got the United States president to push back dates that we could not pay under stress and strain. But let's take a look at almost 3 years, no payment was due. And they was thriving. They were surviving. They didn't get audited. They didn't go into bankrupt. They were financially sound. So, in reality, they can maintain without our payments. They could be essential, I guess, without our payment. They could stand strong without our payment. They could run business as usual without our payment. So we know that if they could do that for 3 years, the president can actually wipe them clean. Wipe them away. Especially those from our poor black rundown inner cities. I mean, you know, you did legislate the worst possible education. You did leave out some vital information. You did give us education theft, education malpractice, curriculum discrimination. You defunded our clubs and our activities, as well as the arts. We don't have music. We don't have art, per se. Yeah, we have teachers in those spots, but they don't teach. They don't allow us to express ourselves creatively. They have no control of their classes and students. So yeah, those in the poor black community most definitely should have their student loans wiped away. But you know, bulk of the teachers in America are white. And when their loans were taken care of, they walked out of the schools. They left our kids solo, which is a good thing because they should have never, ever been inside of our black schools. White teachers cannot and should not be teaching our black children because they can't. They have low expectations, low standards, demand nothing, and somehow think our children don't know this? Oh yeah. Student loan repayment, $90 million. I'm sorry, I keep saying $90 million. It sounds so good, but it was $9 million. I apologize. $9 million, $90 million. It don't matter. The message was had, the assignment was understood, and the president heard. Yeah, so if that happened with $9 million, just imagine what would happen with $100 million. Yeah. I can not dream. Let it be a reality. Let us fully unify, because what's done in this country, no matter when it comes to our debt, credit, housing, food, and other essentials, in the words of Nelson Mandela, who said, poverty is unnatural. It is man-made, and it can be eradicated by the actions of man. Human beings. We the people.
2: Rather than use the term white supremacy, use the term white aggression. Okay, put that on the board. Erase the term white supremacy, put white aggression on the board. Does that change the circumstances? I have found that it doesn't. You can switch words around and play with words all you want to. I say that to people based on logic. But if the situation is the same, what does supreme mean? Why are you afraid of it? Anything can be supreme, you know. I mean, if you let it, and we let the system of white supremacy exist simply because we think we can wish it away. We don't make any effort to replace it with a better system. And that better system would be the system of justice, logically speaking. They say, yeah, but, you know, you're giving those white aggressors, they ain't nothing. I mean, you're giving them too much credit. I'm not giving them anything other than what the rest of us are giving. I mean, you know, I'm giving them what I'm giving them, and that is what they demand that they want. Now, if that ain't supreme, I don't know what is. I do what they tell me to do. That's supreme, folks. I don't tell them what to do. They tell me what to do. I'm a prisoner of war. I was born in a prison. Every non-white person who is existing now, truth be told, is a prisoner of the system of white supremacy. That's why we are protesting how we are being treated. They're not protesting how they are being treated by us. That's supreme. That's what supreme means. It doesn't mean you are good. See, people get the two words mixed up. Words are very important. If you say white aggression, yes, it's white aggression. That's how they got to be supreme. They were very aggressive in becoming supreme. They say we're going to take over the non-white people of this world. Black, brown, red, and yellow, and having them begging us about whether or not they'll be able to eat tomorrow or are today or sleep tonight, because we can kill them anytime we want to, all of them. And they can't kill us anytime they want to kill us, because a lot of them might want to kill us right now, but they don't have the know-how, and they ain't got the muscle. All right, just like, you know, in the Corleones, if you want to use the Godfather movie as an example. Hey, who has the muscle? Who has the muscle? Well, if we had it, then they wouldn't be treating us like this. This is the kind of thinking that gets black people in trouble when they jump out of a car when they're being pulled over and an armed person walks up to them, and that person has a white face who may or may not be a racist, and all of a sudden, woof, woof, woof, woof, woof. Black people have, you know, a lot of us have these big, heavy voices. A lot of us been lifting weights and all like that, and we got a lot of muscle in our bodies, but not a whole lot of muscle, the record has shown, in our brains, all right? We are not known to be the most brainiest people in the world, truth be told. And the white supremacists know that, because they have seen to it that we haven't learned very much in the little time that we have been under their tutelage, because they block us from learning. But we walk around trying to make ourselves believe that we know everything, and that does not pay off very well, particularly when we start trying to express it in the form of counter-aggression against the aggressor. Like I said, many of us, and I've seen it, and some of us have experienced it, jumping out of the car, woof, woof, woof, woof. You ain't gonna put them cuffs on me. I mean, you know, I got my rights. I know what my rights are. I'm tired of this. You know, woof, woof, woof, woof. Okay, all right, woof, woof, woof. And what has the record shown that most of us who do that wind up out of this world within the next 2 or 3 seconds, and everybody that's supposed to be our homies, our kin folks, our friends, people who are fighting for our rights and all like that, out there with signs and balloons and candles and teddy bears for the 10 millionth time, saying, woe is me, this has got to stop. We can't have no more of this. But it all started with that being unrealistic, with woof, woof, woof, woof, woof. I know my rights. You can't do this to me. Oh, oh, hey, boy, I can't do this to you when I have been doing it to everybody that looks like you, and my foreparents before me been doing it to everybody that looks like you, like forever in recorded history, and you bang, bang, bang, bang, bang, bang, bang. Okay, now what do you say about what I can't do to you, boy? Huh? Can you speak? Hey, you're lying here on this highway. Speak up, boy. Hey, can't you tell me all about how you did, who you could whip in the cell block? All right, where you spent most of your time before you got in my face? Tell me all about it, boy, with them 15 bullets I just put in you. Tell me all about how you built the pyramids. And then while your buddy's waiting down the highway for me to go down there and do the same thing to him. You people never wake up and smell the coffee. Smell white supremacy. How about that smell?
3: I'm DJ Butter, y'all. What up, dog?
4: And this Funky Fresh in the Flesh podcast.
3: Podcast, yeah.
4: What's going on?
3: We live with the Black Watch today, y'all. Yeah, we got Paradise Gray in the house.
4: How you doing, sir? How's it going?
5: Hey, everything's good. I'm glad to be alive and glad to be here right now.
3: Glad to be with you, man, for real.
4: Hey, we wanted to catch up with you to get some, you know, everybody's saying hip-hop just turned 50 this year, but we wanted to get a little bit deeper into history. Right, because for some people, hip hop started, you know, with Run DMC and Sugar Hill Gang. But we wanted to have you clarify and go deeper into it for us and for our audience.
3: And we got Mud in the house from Fire Ella too. You know what I'm saying? He gonna give us his perspective from the Detroit state of mind as well.
4: Exactly.
6: Word up.
5: Sounds good to me.
3: Yes.
4: All right. Hey, can you take us back? Like, who were some of the first MCs and DJs that you can recall from the early days?
5: Well, we start with the foundation of hip hop, the DJs. Some of the first DJs that I is Grandmaster Flowers from Brooklyn, the first Grandmaster of hip hop. Disco King Mario from the Bronx, and Pete DJ Jones from Highbridge. Those guys were like the founding father DJs to me. You know, there's a lot of other founding fathers from Queens and Brooklyn also, like Plumber, Maboya, DJ Smoke, DJ John Brown, and a whole lot of other DJs who y'all never heard of, because when the media went running up to the Bronx to try to figure out what hip hop was early, they just interviewed the most popular people and the people who were accessible, but they didn't get the whole story. So we have a whole lot of gaps missing in the official story of hip hop.
3: Wow. Talk about when was Black Watch created as well? Your times with X-Clan, man. And you know how powerful Brother Jay voice is. He kind of helped raise all of us, you know what I'm saying, at a time when he was, you know, when y'all guys debuted. You know, talk about that. You know?
5: Well, my career with the Black Watch and X-Clan lasted from 1988 when we created the Black Watch to 1992 when I left New York and I walked away from the industry and moved to Pittsburgh. So that seemed like a whole lot of time, but it was only 88 to 92, you know?
4: Wow. Okay. Dope. So you in the museum in the Bronx, there's you got a letter from Scott LaRock in the museum. Can you kind of explain what the letter is and what's in the letter, if you can?
5: Right. At the time, I was writing for Right On magazine, and Scott LaRock was one of my best friends. So Scott wrote me a letter explaining what BDP and the movement of Boogie Down Productions was. He broke down the whole entire history of the group, including the fact that they started out with a group called 1241 with him and KRS-One. So in the museum, KRS-One reads the letter on an iPad. It's pretty dope.
3: Wow.
4: That's dope. Hey, you got a... I was hearing about your photo collection. Can you tell us a little bit about your photo collection and some of the people that are in the photos and things of that nature?
5: Well, I started taking photos because my mom and my brother.
4: We got a little delay. Yeah. See in the car, I think it's a signal going in and out.
3: Up in the Bronx where the people are fresh.
4: Yeah. He froze up. Yeah, it looked like
6: New York buildings.
4: There you go. Yeah, but I think his audio went out. Hold on 1 second.
3: Thursday Night Live, y'all.
4: Yeah. Hey, sir, your mic, all right. I think that's it. Yeah, I can't hear it.
6: We can't hear you. He got his hand over the. What's going on?
4: Yeah, he might have to log out and log back in.
3: Mug, go ahead and bust on for the camera right quick.
6: You silly dog.
3: Shout out to Fire.
6: Them motherfuckers ain't ready. These niggas really ready to listen to this global warming right now, bro. Like,
4: all right, for the first time. Hold on, he back.
5: You had me on mute.
4: All right, there you go. We got you back.
5: Okay, So just to rewind it a little bit, I started taking pictures because my homies in the hood, they wouldn't believe that I was in a studio with James Brown and Full Force and Run DMC, LL Cool J, Curtis Blow. So, you know, I just started taking pictures because I had a camera and I could.
6: Brilliant.
4: That's dope.
3: So that was at the
5: time. People all the time. People be like, yeah, I want to. I ask young people, what do y'all want to be? They say, I want to be a photographer. I said, okay, take pictures. Wow.
4: Right.
5: They say, I want to be a boxer, punch somebody in the face. You know what I'm saying? I want to be an NFL star. Run!
4: Right.
5: And don't ask nobody permission to do nothing. Just do it and do it well, and nobody can stand in your way.
6: Wow.
4: Hey, quick question, real quick. When you were in the studio with these people, what role were you playing, and what were you doing, and what allowed you to have access to the studios at that time?
5: At the time, I was Paradise.
4: Okay.
5: You know, I was the swagnificent Mr. Paradise, the hip hop New York hip hop concierge.
4: Okay.
5: You know, I knew everybody. I've been at everywhere you go where hip hop is. I'm there. You know, I know the people at the door to the club. So you go to the club, I get in free. I get VIP. You know, I call the club and tell them I'm coming to the club. I got the Fat Boys, Run DMC, and Houdini with me. You know, so people would call me like, "Yo, Dice, what's going on?" And I'll be like, "Oh, this is happening at the Roxy. This happening at the Fun House. You know, the Palladium. This is going down." So people like Mike Tyson would call me, "Yo, Dice, where we at?" And then Bobby Brown would call, and I would call the club and tell them, "Yo, I'm coming through. I got 20 people with me. You know, had a red carpet and a VIP ready. You have the bubbly on ice, baby. We coming through the party."
4: Right.
5: You know, so what was I doing in the studio? I wasn't doing shit in the studio, but sitting in the corner, shutting up and learning what Larry Smith was doing, learning what, Pumpkin was doing, learning what Marley Marl was doing, learning what Curtis Blow was doing, you know what I'm saying? So that I could apply it to the things that I wanted to do in the future. I got to see it, and I'm the kind of dude, if I could see it, I could be it.
4: Right. Let's go.
3: Talk about your book that's out, No Half Stepping. Where can they get it at, and you know what the book entails?
5: Okay, my book, No Half Stepping, is the oral and pictorial history of the Latin Quarter, the incubator of the golden era of hip hop. The book has firsthand accounts of events and things that happened in and around the Latin Quarter from people who were there, from people who, you know, from different perspectives. So it's not just me telling the story. I tell the story, and then the story is corroborated by everyone who had that experience, you know? So it's very different. It doesn't read like a novel. It reads like social media. And it's available on Amazon.com for a limited amount of time, because I'm shutting off the sales. So whatever's out there is going to be out there as limited edition. I'm remixing the book and get ready to put it back out differently. So if you want what's out there now, you better get it, because it's getting ready to be a collector's item.
4: That's dope. Hey, I wanted to ask you, because, you know, being part of that whole Black Watch movement and what we're hearing on the airwaves nowadays, how important is conscious rap to radio? Or to hip hop in general?
5: I would say that consciousness is important to human beings in general, whether it's rap or anything else. And just because the rap record is 90% of what Brother Jay said on X-Plan and 90-something percent of what Chuck D and Wise Intelligence say, it go right over people's heads anyway. So consciousness is necessary in human beings, because you don't only have to be conscious to make those songs. You got to be conscious of what you're living and conscious of what you're hearing, so you can even comprehend what you're hearing.
3: Hey, talk about the Mud. You want to ask him about the Earthbound record?
6: Yes, man. Please, man. Can you expound on that To the East Blackwoods era, X-Clan, and that Earthbound record, like what it took? Like, you told me a little bit about the difficulties, because to me it's one of my favorite joints, and you said you put it up, y'all put it down, and please
5: It, that song was so spiritual and so spooky that we didn't know what to do with it. That song, we picked it up 20, 30 times. We could not figure it out. It was hard to synchronize the beats. It was hard to make it work. And we used so many samples on that. It doesn't